0: They are making more investments in international cooperative agreements. That is sort of where we're having a lesser role right now. We should enthusiastically jump into those international agreements and new partnerships that are happening. Not necessarily as the one dictating to everybody is what has to happen, but as a full participant, and we need to show up and do more than just lip service. I think it's an opportunity.
1: Yeah. Hey, well, that is a really uplifting and positive message to leave with our audience, but also with our partners in the Indo-Pacific.
0: Yeah.
1: Senator Duckworth, thank you so much for a very enlightening conversation, and I'd like to ask the audience, please, a round of applause
0: for our
1: guest. Thank you so much.
0: Thank you.
1: That was a lot of fun.
0: Thank you. That was a lot of fun.
2: 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She spoke to Center China Policy Senior Fellow Jonathan Fritz.
3: This Wednesday, it's Congress versus the press. 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
4: Brazilian President Lula da Silva spoke before the UN General Assembly and warned against foreign influence on Brazil's upcoming elections, commented on the political future of Venezuela, and called for increased international cooperation to combat organized crime. Here's the Brazilian president.
5: My compliments to the president of the General Assembly, Ambassador Kadilur Rahman from Bangladesh.
4: The Brazilian president is speaking through an interpreter.
5: Each of the head states of and government and delegates present. I address specifically the Secretary General of the United Nations in particular. Throughout his two terms in office, Antonio Guterres has been a direct witness to the excesses of the superpowers. Mr. President, this is the 10th time I have opened the general debate of this assembly. Since I first took up to this podium in 2003, this is undoubtedly the most critical moment for the United Nations. The feeling that drives me today is one of indignation. The UN is failing in one of its most important missions to rid humanity of the scourge of war. Its credibility has never been lower. Its ability to protect the most vulnerable, those who have no army or arsenals, has never been so weak. We are all held hostage by the inaction of the Security Council for failing to fulfill its role. In 1946, at the first session of this assembly, Brazil warned of the high price that the international community would pay for the right to veto. This inherent flaw in the UN Charter granted the great powers the luxury of being insensible. To this original sin, a profound leadership crisis is now added. The year of 2025 record the highest number of armed conflicts since the World War II. Trillions of dollars are funding a new arms race. Geopolitical tensions threaten to transform regional conflicts into a conflagration of global proportions. Those at the helm of crucial decisions must act with responsibility and with a sense of urgency. The leaders of the country members of the Security Council must meet. I'm no stranger to the realities of power, but concessions to the law of the stronger have surpassed all limits. This is not idealism, but pure realism. War is not the continuation of politics by other means. It's the complete breakdown of politics. In an interdependent world, leading is to reconcile the interests of the nation with those of humanity. This is the observation of someone who represents a nation that loves peace and freedom. Someone who fought against a military dictatorship and defended their country against a coup d'etat. It is the conviction of a plant worker who was elected president 3 times and who removed Brazil from the hunger map. This General Assembly recently corrected a historical distortion in the world map. It recognized the trafficking of enslaved Africans as the gravest crime against humanity. It approves a more accurate representation of the world map. Now it needs to focus on issues crucial for the future of humanity. We are called to choose between multilateralism or unilateralism, democracy or extremism, sovereignty or subordination. These choices require courage, political will, and clarity of objectives. This is what we expect from a statesman. Yasser Arafat and Yitzhak Rabin were statesmen. They challenged the past to envision a future of peace. They were defeated by hatred. Generations of Palestinians will carry the pain and trauma left by the genocide of women and children perpetrated by Netanyahu government in Gaza. Israeli civilians pay the price for radicalism and intolerance of Hamas terrorist acts. Persecuting the International Criminal Court and its members encourages these crimes to go unpunished. The UN Special Rapporteur Francesca Albanese must not be silenced for telling the truth. Illegal settlements in the West Bank are making the two-state solution increasingly unviable, essential for Israelis and Palestinians to live in safety. Threatening civilizations with extinction will not bring stability to the Middle East. The Strait of Hormuz has become a battleground when it should have remained a vital passage for international trade. Families around the world are paying for the price of fuel, fertilizers, and food. The war between Russia and Ukraine has dragged on for 5 years in a humanitarian drama that continues to claim lives. We all know that there will be no winners on the battlefield. Diplomacy is the only option. Initiatives such as the Friends of Peace Group, created by Brazil and China, reveal that there are forces in the international community willing to work towards dialogue. In Latin America and the Caribbean region, geographical proximity to the world's greatest military power is inescapable, especially in the context of renewed hegemonic temptations. Brazil does not fit in anyone's backyard.
4: Brazilian President Lula da Silva speaking through an interpreter.
5: We need partners with a positive agenda that fosters development. Ideological differences should not hinder higher integration amongst neighbors. The countries in the region have experienced the horrors of authoritarian regimes. We have come a long way to restore popular will. Democracy is once again under threat. We witness once more interference in electoral processes, dividing the world into zones of influence and neocolonial incursions for strategic resources are anachronistic gestures. The Venezuelan people deserve to define their own destiny. Nicaragua will not solve its problems by preventing the opposition from running in the elections. The crisis in Haiti continues to test the limits of the international community's indifference. In Cuba, the world watches in horror as collective punishment is imposed on 10 million people by an illegal economic and energy embargo. Mr. President, Brazil does not underestimate the challenge represented by organized crime. We are ready to face the criminal organization that terrorize our local communities. Workers are robbed. Mothers lose their children. Police officers do not make it back home. People are tired of violence. But we will not outsource the responsibility of defending its borders and guaranteeing our population the right to live without fear. We do not need aircraft carriers guarding our waters. We need cooperation to block the flow of weapons and money that feeds crime, organized crime. That's the spirit of the proposal that I personally handed to the U.S. president. We want to fight money laundering carried out by Brazilian criminals abroad. For a long time, Brazilian states acted each in their own way. Crime made the most of the lack of coordination, but this is changing. In Manaus, a city of the Amazon state, we created the Amazon International Police Cooperation Center, bringing together public safety authorities from 9 Amazon region countries. In 2025, we carried out the biggest operation against organized crime in Brazil's history. We broke records of drug seizures as well as unlawful assets and resources. We are facing all levels of crime, including the crime tycoons. The anti-faction bill that we just have passed established heavier sentences for organized crime than those carried by terrorism. Organized crime and corruption walk hand in hand. The fight against corruption shall remain relentless no matter who it hurts. No one is above the law. Ladies and gentlemen, the pillars of multilateralism are being eroded. The World Trade Organization is being kept on life support. When governments capitulate vis-a-vis those who use tariffs as weapons of coercion and blackmail, consequences are harmful. In the age of misinformation, obscurantists resist the evidence of science. We will never forget the millions of lives lost due to the negligence in the fight against COVID-19. Anti-vaccine campaigns are bringing back diseases we thought were eradicated. Weakening the World Health Organization makes everyone more vulnerable. Until recently, the response to climate change was firmly established at the center of the international agenda. This year, however, the topic disappeared from the debates of the G7 and G20, forums that bring together the largest carbon emitters. It is time to resume the offensive and inflict a defeat on denialism. Nature reminds us every day that we live on one planet. The glaciers in the Himalayas are melting. The super El Nino may cause torrential rains, droughts, and forest fires in different parts of the globe. Its effects will hit the most vulnerable the hardest. Brazil has been demonstrating that it is possible to combine economic growth with reduced emissions.
4: Brazilian President Lula da Silva speaking before the UN General Assembly through an interpreter.
5: Self-sufficiency in oil, and will continue to explore the potential of new reserves, such as those in the equatorial margin. But we will not abandon the environmental agenda. We will move forward with a roadmap for the decarbonization of the Brazilian economy. The Tropical Forest Forever Facility, launched at COP30 in the city of Belém, shows that it is possible to change old paradigms. The forest is worth more standing than destroyed. We will continue to reduce deforestation, which has been cut in half in the Amazon and reaching its lowest level in 11 years. We have the moral authority to reject protectionist measures disguised as commitment to the environmental cause. Brazil is a global reference in green energy. We have the critical minerals and the rare earths that the world needs to make the energy transition. Our natural wealth belongs to the Brazilian people, and it is in their benefit that it will be exploited. Access to our minerals will be contingent upon mandatory value generation in our territory, technology transfer, and the supply of strategic national sectors. Mr. President, we are living through unprecedented technological revolution with great risks and opportunities. It would be an unforgivable historical omission not to address the challenge of regulating the big techs and artificial intelligence. A handful of technical oligarchs want to resurrect a version of digital ultra-liberalism without rules or transparency. They are promoting a race with no ethical boundaries, bypassing the United Nations and the Scientific Panel on Artificial Intelligence. As Pope Leo XIV warned, decisions about technology should, quote, should never be separated from awareness and responsibility, end of quote. Companies that are aware of the risk of their products are transferring the impossible task of confronting algorithms to the families. The billion-dollar betting industry turns addiction into profit. Its exponential dissemination is increasing debt levels and destroying homes. Brazil will not tolerate this business model. We passed one of the most advanced pieces of legislation in the world to protect children, adolescents, and women in the digital environment. We will ensure fair compensation for artists, musicians, and audiovisual content creators. We will not give in to pressure from multinationals that want to privatize our PIX, a free public payment infrastructure that has made financial inclusion a reality for millions of Brazilians. Ladies and gentlemen, the Sustainable Development Goals are currently under attack from reactionary forces that wish to normalize injustices. Inequality and underdevelopment are the result of political choices. It is possible to include the poor in the budget and make the rich pay their share. It is necessary to cut privileges and invest in free quality education and health care. There is a legitimate desire for change throughout the world, but change is not the same as going backwards. It's not about taking away rights. It's not about reviving theories of racial supremacy or female subjugation. It's not about recolonizing the global south. Change means moving towards a more participatory future and more achievements. It is about creating and sharing effective public solutions to development challenge through a democratic, strong, efficient, and capable state. It's about betting on the spirit of solidarity and cooperation with Africa, Asia, Latin America, and the Caribbean region. Initiatives such as the Global Alliance Against Hunger and Poverty, launched by Brazil, and the UN Intergovernmental Panel on Inequality, launched by South Africa, stem from this political will. Brazil is in a hurry to become a developed and socially fair nation. We have adopted an economic model based on income distribution, job creation, and wage increases. We are invested in improving productivity, expanding credit, and building a robust social safety net. Brazil has returned to sustainable growth. We are the third largest destination of foreign direct investment. Despite the high tariffs imposed against our economy, this year we shall break a new record in our exports. There's still much to be done. The world of work is undergoing a transformation. Older people want to stay active. Young people want to become entrepreneurs. Workers need time to rest, improve their skills, and spend time with their families. in Brazil. Achieving this goal requires ending the so-called 6x1 working schedule to guarantee workers 2 days off per week. This change is crucial to alleviate the domestic burden that still falls on women. We are building a Brazil where women don't need permission to occupy positions of power or enter the job market. A country free from femicide, where no woman inside or outside their home lives under the threat of violence.
4: Brazilian President Lula da Silva.
5: Once again, no woman inside or outside their home lives under the threat of violence. This is a cause that the whole world needs to embrace. Mr. President, when he was awarded the Nobel Peace Prize, Dr. Martin Luther King stated, quote, "What self-centered men have torn down, other centered men can build up," end of quote. The UN was born under the sign of hope. Over 8 decades, it has contributed to the decolonization, promoted human rights, and supported sustainable development. It has protected migrants and refugees, condemned racism, anti-Semitism, and religious intolerance. These were achievements of leaders who took up to this podium driven by indignation at the injustices of their time. Men and women who refused to accept war as a destiny, colonialism as a right, apartheid as a legitimate system. It was from this ability to say no to inequalities that some of the greatest transformations we have experienced were born. Faced with the paralysis of the United Nations, we need to rediscover the political will so that it may once again become a tempo of peace. I want to conclude with a message from my country to everyone who is listening. On October the 4th, millions of Brazilians will go to the polls to define their destiny. They're not just voting for President of the Republic, state governors, and representatives of the legislative branch. They will decide between democracy and denialism. If Brazil will move towards a future with more opportunities or go back to a past of exclusion. We shall have competitive and transparent elections where every candidate benefits from the broadest freedom of speech. We know that some abuse of this freedom to associate themselves with foreign interests against the country. We do not underestimate the challenge of misinformation networks that aim to distort public debate during the campaign. But we have a modern and robust election system. Under the watchful eye of a pluralistic citizenry and a free press, we will not allow the enemies of democracy, whether domestic or foreign, to undermine popular will. Brazilian democracy belongs to Brazilians. Brazil continues to be a sovereign country. Nobody will turn us away from this path. May God bless us all. And thank you very much.
4: Brazilian President Lula da Silva speaking through an interpreter at the UN General Assembly in New York. The King of Jordan, Abdullah II bin al-Hussein, spoke to the UN General Assembly in New York City. He criticized Israel for what he called a, quote, expansionist appetite, and he talked about the war in Iran and humanitarian concerns in Gaza.
6: Bismillah ar-Rahman ar-Rahim. Mr. President, Mr. Secretary General, Your Excellencies, every generation believes the challenges they face are unmatched. Perhaps for us that is true. We are at a unique moment in history. The scale of knowledge and the speed of change are unprecedented. Every day brings another crisis, another tragedy, another emergency demanding our attention. One study shows that average screen attention has fallen from 2.5 minutes in 2004 to just 47 seconds today. Of course, a screen is not the world, but that says something about our world today, that attention has become a scarce asset, and where we choose to direct it has never mattered more. And in this chamber, attention is more than a cognitive resource. It is a geopolitical one. It determines which conflicts receive sustained diplomacy and which fade from the agenda. Whether a ceasefire holds after the cameras leave, whether humanitarian suffering remains intolerable or becomes familiar, and whether the world steps up or scrolls and strolls away. History rarely catches us entirely by surprise. More often, it catches us focused elsewhere. Economic disparity, food insecurity, climate change disasters. None of these challenges emerged overnight. The warning signs have been there. The question is whether our attention lasts long enough to act. And what we neglect has a habit of shaping our future. Your Excellencies, we see the cost of that neglect every day. In my region, from Lebanon to Yemen to Sudan, protracted conflict is deepening humanitarian suffering. And if anyone had any doubt that a crisis in our part of the world stays there, just look at the energy and grocery bills of ordinary families from Mumbai to Madrid to Minnesota. The Iran war has shown how quickly instability can disrupt trade, investment, and lives beyond the region. And then there is Gaza. For decades, I've stood before this assembly and warned of the dangers of leaving the Palestinian-Israeli conflict unresolved. But the international community chose to manage the conflict, not confront it. And every new Israeli violation was treated as temporary, diverting attention from the reality being created on the ground, until temporary became permanent, and permanent became policy. Of course, this is not the world's only injustice, but one of the world's longest running occupations forces a basic question. If international law can be ignored for decades, then what exactly is that law worth? And how can we enforce it if we won't even call out its violations? In Gaza, the evidence is overwhelming. In the first 300 days of the so-called ceasefire, at least 300 Palestinian children were killed. Jordan's field hospitals have also been targeted. President Trump has pushed hard for peace and a path to end this war. But this Israeli government keeps moving the goalposts, continuing its attacks and destruction of civilian infrastructure, refusing to withdraw, and squeezing Palestinians into barely a third of Gaza. This can no longer be dismissed as temporary military measures or a consequence of war. Accountability begins when we call things for what they are. an attempt to erase Palestinian life and impose a new territorial reality in Gaza. And while the world has been focused on Gaza, something extraordinarily dangerous is unfolding in the West Bank. Some may think we have seen this before. Settlements, violence, displacement.
4: Jordanian King al-Hussein.
6: Of the same. But it is not. Nor is it simply an escalation. This is a fundamental shift. What was once a creeping process has exploded into something far more aggressive. Settler violence is rampant. Palestinians are being beaten, shot, and terrorized. Homes torched, property destroyed, families driven from their land. And Israel is tightening its grip on more of the West Bank, seizing land, expanding settlements, and pushing the Palestinians out. It is time to see what is happening for what it really is. Because when the language is sanitized, the actions become normalized. Demolishing Palestinian homes to expand illegal settlements is not law enforcement. It is forcible transfer. Appropriating occupied land is not land registration. It is de facto annexation. A choking network of checkpoints and barriers is not security infrastructure. It is a system of subjugation. Systematic attacks on Palestinian communities are not settler unrest. The Israeli government criticizes the violence before the international audiences. They call those responsible a handful of rioters. They assure us that Israel is a country governed by law. Yet what's happening on the ground says otherwise. Israeli soldiers stand by as settlers attack Palestinians, often protecting the attackers or joining them. They have blocked ambulances from reaching the injured. They have targeted international journalists who are trying to say the truth. And when soldiers watch, enable, and sometimes even participate in violence against civilians, this is no longer about a handful of rioters. And the question is no longer whether a few extremists are breaking the law. The question is this the behavior of a democratic state governed by law? What is unfolding across the West Bank is not a series of isolated acts. It is elements of a single policy to compel an entire population to leave their land. And there is a name for that. Forced displacement. And that is a war crime. Your Excellencies, if we are to resolve the Palestinian-Israeli conflict, the world must abandon some illusions. The first is that Gaza and the West Bank are separate stories. They are not. They are two fronts of the same Israeli strategy. In both, Palestinians are being killed. In both, the reality on the ground is being remade. Gaza through destruction, the West Bank through de facto annexation. The objective is the same, to make a viable Palestinian state impossible. Another illusion is that this Israeli leadership's rejection of Palestinian statehood is a position that might yet change. It is not. It is cemented on the ground. this government has been accelerating settlements and land seizures. But it began long before. Since Oslo, the map has changed piece by piece, settlement by settlement. And the most dangerous illusion that the Arab world never sought peace. The Arab Peace Initiative of 2002 offered Israel normalization with 57 Arab and Muslim states, including Iran and Iraq at the time, in exchange for peace and Palestinian statehood. For over 20 years, that offer has stood. The obstacle

0: hasn't been the absence of a partner for peace, but the absence of an Israeli government willing to accept it. This Israeli government
1: The King of Jordan addressing the United Nations General Assembly in New York City.
0: This Israeli government understands the power of attention. And lately, it has not liked the attention it's been getting. When confronted with evidence of wrongdoing, rather than change the course, it opts for distraction, discrediting its critics. It has also tried to cast this conflict as a war of religions, Islam on one side, Judaism and Christianity on the other. It is not. This is about whether Palestinians, Muslims and Christians are entitled to the same rights as everyone else. Distractions will not fly anymore. People across the world are paying attention. The question now is, will we act? Because the world's political inaction is not for lack of options. So let's call it for what it is. A choice. We have tools. Sanctions, asset freezes, embargoes, diplomatic isolation. And we have a record of using them elsewhere. Yet with Israel, resolutions end where they began, on paper. This result is a state without restraint. This government's sense of impunity has reached terrifying levels. It no longer feels compelled to ask, can we get away with this? It already knows the answer. And that is precisely why no one in this assembly should assume its ambitions stop at Palestine. This Israeli government's expansionist appetite is now a regional threat. And today, Syria is the warning the international community is choosing not to see. Repeated incursions, creeping territorial expansion, new facts imposed on the ground, including around vital water resources. Step by calculated step, Israel is testing how far it can go. And every time the international community looks away, Israel learns that it can go even further across borderlines and legal limits. For Jordan, there is no ambiguity. Any threat to our northern border or our water security is a threat to our national security. Jordan will not look away. We will protect our security, our water, and the interests of our people. And the question here is, if Israel continues its antagonistic approach in southern Syria, will the international community stand by and let that happen? Your Excellencies, some things demand our immediate attention, others demand sustained attention. Injustice demands both. Jordan understands this all too well. We know what it means to live in a region where one crisis arrives before the last one has receded. And we know that we cannot choose between responding to the emergency before us and building the future beyond it. So we're doing both. We are strengthening connections from the Gulf to the Mediterranean as a hub for trade, industry, and technology while responding to humanitarian crises. We are confronting

0: terrorism in the region and beyond, while developing our own defenses and remaining a front line against threats like narcotics. We are protecting Christianity in its communities and heritage in its native and historic land, while promoting the true image of Islam against the voices of hate. And through it all, we will not abandon our commitment to a just peace. We will continue to support Palestinian resilience. We will continue supporting UNRWA. And we will continue to uphold the Hashemite custodianship and historic and legal status quo at Muslim and Christian holy sites in Jerusalem. Most importantly, Jordan is striving to build a different model. Principled, open, and steady. At a time when certainty is rare and politics can shift by the day. A country the world can count on. True to our principles, true to our word, ready to talk to everyone, and ready to work with anyone seeking peace. However, our bias towards diplomacy will never supersede our commitment to human values and should not be taken for granted or mistaken for weakness. My friends, whether in Gaza, Sudan, Ukraine, or anywhere, people live with war, displacement, and fear. Whether crisis began weeks ago or has endured for decades, our principles cannot change with the world's attention. Military force cannot deliver meaningful solutions. It cannot feed the hungry, return the displaced, or build peace. Nor can it repair our planet, manage mass migration, or guide technological progress. That requires institutions that command legitimacy. And it requires trust. Trust between nations, trust in agreements, trust that rules will actually be enforced. Destroy that trust, and every challenge becomes harder. Preserve it, and cooperation becomes possible. And in a world competing for our attention, we must be deliberate about where we direct it and vigilant about what seeks to distract it. The future is shaped not only by what we do, but what we choose to ignore. Thank you.
1: King Abdullah II of Jordan addressing the United Nations General Assembly in New York City.
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3: A discussion of freedom of the press with Greg Lukianoff of the Foundation for Individual Rights and Expression. He serves as their president and CEO. He's also the co-author of the book, The War on Words. Thanks for giving us your time once again on the program.
4: Great to see you.
3: Talk about your organization, particularly what approach it takes when it comes to free speech and free press issues.
4: Sure. The Foundation for Individual Rights and Expression was founded back in 1999, and initially we just focused on threats on campus. And given the politics of campus, you can imagine that a lot of those threats to freedom of speech and academic freedom actually came from the left. But in 2022, we expanded beyond campus, and now we work in every free speech issue in the country. And certainly since the Trump administration, he's been keeping us busy over time. So when it comes to defending people all across the spectrum, I dare to say we're the best in the country.
3: When you then consider what he did last week when it comes to the ban of these three media outlets, what was your first blush reaction?
4: I really wonder. I mean, it's so obviously unconstitutional. This is not a close call. There's direct case law on point. And I've been on a number of shows kind of speculating about like what's motivating him. But I do actually think that people need to remember that even before inauguration, Trump has been going to battle with press that he doesn't like through any, by hook or crook. This is just one of the more extreme versions of it we've seen so far.
3: You probably saw then the Truth Social that he initially put out saying that the White House, this was yesterday actually, that he is not insinuating an assault on the free press, something I cherish. It's insinuating the assault on fake news, something that's grown like cancer in beloved United States of America. It is corrupt, purposeful, persuasive, fully coordinated, and totally out of control. And then he says this, it's a threat to our national security and must be stopped now. What do you think of that, the approach that way?
4: Where do you even begin, man? Misinformation, like, was a big thing that the Biden administration used to say, going after misinformation. And that always scared us civil libertarians because we're kind of like, no, government does not have the power to decide what is true. That's tyranny. That's scary. And Republicans at the time were very aware of this not being okay. But that's essentially the argument he's making with regards to fake news. Is like, we don't think you're accurate, so therefore we can ban you. And then when it comes to national security, that is an incredible stretch. I'm not even seeing any kind of connection, but I do think, again, I think the impulse comes first, and then they scramble for a reason later.
3: When you probably then heard the argument over the last couple of days from the president and others is saying that restricting access to the White House is not a restriction of freedom of press. What do you make of that argument?
4: It doesn't make any sense. I mean, just to be blunt about it, when it comes to, so here's the thing about forums in the First Amendment. The White House didn't need to create a press corps. It didn't need to, but the law is very clear that once you actually create a forum, you can't just discriminate on the basis of viewpoint. Now, could the administration potentially have gotten away with this if they had claimed some kind of made up excuse for excluding CNN and Politico and MS Now? Possibly. But Trump just comes out and says, I'm doing this, you know, inspired by unconstitutional viewpoint discrimination that's clearly unconstitutional, has been for decades.
3: Our guest is with us, and if you want to ask him questions about the president's actions when it comes to these three media outlets restricting them access to the White House, and the larger issue of freedom of the press, too. Here's how you can call and ask him questions. It's 202-748-8000 for Democrats, 202-748-8001 for Republicans, 202-748-8002 for Independents. If you want to text us your thoughts, you can do that, too, at 202-748-8003. When it comes to the legal case that's expected to be heard tomorrow, what is the challenge for both, I guess, the plaintiff and the defense on this issue?
4: When it comes to the plaintiff, I think they have a very straightforward argument. They can both make a due process argument that is consistent with the law, that essentially you can't remove these hard passes without some due process. That's clearly established. And then the even stronger First Amendment case, that you've created this forum and you said that you're going after them because you don't like their viewpoints, and that is unconstitutional. With regards to what the defense is going to say, I think they're probably going to try to recycle a lot of the same arguments Trump and Vance have been toggling through, but none of them are strong arguments.
3: We saw this a couple of years ago in the case of Jim Acosta, who we had on our show. We've seen this over the years with the Obama and Biden administrations.
4: Yep.
3: When it comes to access, how do those cases differ than this one, or are there similarities?
4: They're pretty different. I mean, Trump kind of gave a litany of examples of other administrations doing bad things to the press corps, which some of them were very valid. But at the same time, we've never seen a situation where it's just flat out excluding several news agencies explicitly because you don't like their viewpoint. So this is like a lot of things with Trump. It's a difference of scope and scale.
3: If this is a civil case, what's exactly going to be argued? What's at the essence there?
4: That they need a temporary restraining order in this case. And my guess is, to be honest, and I don't like prognosticating generally, but this is the same judge who said that the White House erred in excluding Jim Acosta. I believe that they're going to grant the temporary restraining order.
3: You've seen then reaction from the press corps. Limited coverage of the pool. Photographers not going to start publishing their pictures until midnight in solidarity. What are the larger free speech, actually free press issues there if access to a day-to-day workings of the White House is restricted that way?
4: Yeah, you know, that's a great question. But if it's voluntary and it's to protest decreased access, it can actually be really quite positive. And by the way, when there's been other abuses of the press corps, like the time where Rahm Emanuel came out, I think in 2009, and called Fox, you know, basically not like a news station, and they then excluded Fox from one briefing. In that case, it was partially the media banding together and going, no, we're not doing this, that actually changed it. So I actually think the press's action here can be very positive.
3: Greg Lukianoff joining us from the organization Foundation for Individual Rights and Expression, talking about these actions of the White House in recent days when it comes to the press. Starting us off will be Bill, who joins us from Kentucky, Republican line. You're on with our guests. Good morning. Go ahead.
5: Yes, sir. I was watching C-SPAN this weekend. The interview between Greta and Acosta, and he came through there and said that there was no communists in this nation. And Greta did not correct him or do anything. So he was sitting there flat out outlining to the American people. And why should he not be banned from C-SPAN? Thank you.
3: That interview was on Saturday. Mimi Gurgis conducting that interview. We talked about Jim Acosta, Mr. Lukianoff. Any other thoughts when it comes to how the press or individual members of the press have been treated, and particularly how it affects their business?
4: Well, I did particularly want to focus on the idea, though, that whatever Jim Acosta said, that essentially you don't want government policing what is true. You don't want them to be the arbiter of truth. A Democratic administration would claim that power just as much as a Republican one. So even if Jim Acosta said something as ridiculous as that, that's up to his own company to decide to discipline him for. But you don't want the state deciding, I don't think that reporting is accurate, therefore I don't have to give you your First Amendment rights.
3: I'll put you on the spot a little bit. The White House launching Trump TV on its website, showing a series of videos throughout the day. There have been comparisons on media, social media and the like, comparing it to state TV. I don't know how far you want to go with that, but what do you think about the action of that?
4: This is the first I'm hearing of it.
3: Oh,
4: I miss MTV. You know, like maybe it'll have cool music videos finally.
3: It's just a series of video that it puts on their website that shows some of the events of the White House, at least from their perspective.
4: I will say, and this is funny to say on C-SPAN, I get state media makes me uncomfortable.
3: Let's go to Mike. Mike, line for Democrats, Indianapolis. You're next up. Hello.
6: Yes, I enjoyed watching your guest here. And just a question. When the freedom of the press was established with the First Amendment, we had local newspapers throughout the country. Now we have multinational corporations that own media outlets. How do you defend having multinational media outlets that may have interests in other countries and trying to cover the President of the United States, who may focus on problems here in the United States, that there might be conflicts of interest between reporting for the United States and or the multinationals?
4: Yeah, that's a good concern, but I would argue at the same time, given podcasts, given Substack, given all of these different ways that we can talk to each other thanks to technology, I actually think that yes, there's a concentration in mainstream media, sure, but how many of us still watch cable news anymore? A lot of us get our news from, you know, social media, God forbid, podcasts, from Substacks. I do think that when it comes to malign foreign influence, I do think there is real concern there and reason to be concerned, because, you know, countries are trying to manipulate the American public all the time. But really the only way to fight that is to have enough credibility and to have some institutions that people generally trust. And so I've been writing a lot about how academia can win back trust and how journalism can win back trust. But unfortunately, that is not a switch you can just turn on.
3: How much of that trust in media then comes to editorial influence and control by the outlets at question? Because that's what the president says. They just report false things about him. I imagine, though, from your perspective, a sense of editorial control over a media outlet has to be there.
4: Yeah, no, editorial control is something that the First Amendment protects, but at the same time, it being independent doesn't mean that it's above scrutiny. And certainly I've been critical. You know, we worked on campuses for a very long time. That was our focus. And it was maddening to me for maybe the first like almost 15 years of my career how hard it was to get a lot of mainstream outlets to take the problem on campus seriously. So I understand the frustration, but you don't want the solution to come top down from the White House.
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1: Welcome to Washington Today on C-SPAN Radio for Tuesday, September 22nd, 2026. President Donald Trump, in a speech at the United Nations, says he has a big decision to make about Iran: cut a deal with them that lets them rebuild, or annihilate the Islamic Republic and do it quickly, never giving them a chance to kill and destroy people and countries again. President Trump also calls Cuba an absolutely failed state that will fall under U.S. pressure, leading the Cuban delegation to walk out. And President Trump meets with the new British Prime Minister, Andy Burnham, for the first time, saying he's a man he can do business with. Former President Bill Clinton opens his annual Clinton Global Initiative meeting in New York City, rejecting what he calls the politics of brute force driven by zero-sum thinking. In order for me to win, you have to lose. Kamala Harris, former vice president and Democratic presidential nominee, campaigns with Abdel Sayed, the Democratic nominee for senator of Michigan. Vice President J.D. Vance announces an anti-fraud effort targeting over 750,000 enrollments in Affordable Care Act exchanges that he says do not meet eligibility requirements or are not real people, and it'll save $2.2 billion in taxpayer money. And Secretary of State Marco Rubio defends President Trump's ban of Politico, MS Now, and CNN reporters from the White House one day before a First Amendment lawsuit from those news outlets goes before a federal judge. That and more coming up on Washington Today. CBS News writing that President Trump defended his handling of conflicts around the world in a speech before the United Nations General Assembly on Tuesday, saying he could annihilate Iran while predicting that its leaders would make a deal to end the war after the U.S. midterm elections. He framed his approach to foreign policy over his first 2 years back in office as deploying American power to solve decades of intractable challenges that previous U.S. leaders had failed to address. He said, "I do not believe in letting problems fester. They only become harder to solve. So while others have talked, I have acted." That article from CBS News. Here's what he said about the war with Iran.
7: The United States Navy has recently escorted more than 1 billion barrels of oil out of the Strait of Hormuz, and more oil is flowing than at any point since the start of the war. We're taking 22, 25, 30, 32, and 37 ships out, respectively, every single day, every single night. But I have a big decision to make. Will a deal be made with Iran that lets them rebuild and create a far greater country than it ever was before? Maybe one of the greatest in the Middle East or even the world? Or do I annihilate the Islamic Republic and do it quickly, never giving them a chance to kill and destroy people and countries again? Do I drive them into hell with no chance of survival and no hope of future greatness or generations? But I believe we'll make a deal right after the election, because it doesn't make sense for them not to. They're waiting to see how I do in the midterm election. What they don't realize is that I'm not running. I did that already and won in a landslide. We won in a giant landslide, and I'll be here for 2.5 years. The Republican Party is running, and I'll be helping them, but I am not running. I gave absolutely no credence and will not give credence to the election when it comes to Iran. It doesn't even enter my mind. The only thing that does is that Iran will never have a nuclear weapon. The cowards and traitors, thank you. Thank you. The cowards and traitors would love to say the United States is low on munitions, but that's not true. We have more munitions than we could ever possibly even think of using. and we're building them at levels that we have never done before.
1: President Donald Trump at the United Nations General Assembly in New York City, he later told reporters that his special envoy Steve Witkoff and his son-in-law Jared Kushner met with Iranian officials on the sidelines of the UNGA and, quote, they had a very good meeting and we'll see how it turns out. Senator Jeanne Shaheen, Democrat from New Hampshire, ranking member on the Foreign Relations Committee, posting on X, I just came from President Trump's speech at the UN. The takeaway is clear. Americans are paying too much for gasoline, diesel, groceries, and so much more because of his war in Iran. They want to see it end, and end now. And in Washington, D.C., the Senate Minority Leader Chuck Schumer, Democrat from New York, spoke on the Senate floor about the president's statements on Iran.
8: Only Trump could try to present himself as a peacemaker and then threaten to annihilate an entire country in the same breath. That's just what he did at the UN this morning. Trump said he had to make a big decision, either to cut a deal with Iran or to drive them into hell with no chance of survival. What a sickening statement from a wannabe Nobel laureate for peace. He thinks he's being smart by threatening them. His threats over the last several months haven't worked, Donald. Nothing you've done has worked. End the damn war. And hey, Donald, you made another big decision 7 months ago. You decided to take our country to war without a second thought. Trump had no idea what he was doing when he got our country into this mess. 7 months later, he has no clue how to get us out. Even though everyone told him the first thing to do was block the Strait of Hormuz, secure the Strait of Hormuz. He didn't do it. He doesn't listen. Whatever pops into his own head seems to be what America does, and it almost always works out very badly for America and the American people. Trump needs to reckon with the cost of his catastrophic blunder in Iran. Over the weekend, we learned that the Pentagon has spent at least $45 billion on the war. Trump's war led diesel prices to hit another record high today at $6.52 a gallon. That means higher prices on everything that's transported by truck. Worst of all, Trump continues to try to cover up the human costs of his failed war. Anonymous Pentagon officials just revealed that the Trump administration has refused to disclose the deaths of at least four service members, bringing the total, the sad total, up to 22, at least.
1: Senate Minority Leader Chuck Schumer, Democrat from New York, today on the Senate floor in Washington. The Senate is back in session after taking off Monday for the Yom Kippur Jewish holiday. Back to New York and the UN General Assembly, and more from President Trump's speech on another subject. Forbes writing, Cuba's delegation at the UNGA walked out during President Donald Trump's speech on Tuesday when he called it an absolutely failed state and predicted it will fall, marking the latest display of escalated tensions between the two countries. He repeated claims that Cuba is responsible for a rise of left-wing activism in America, including the Communist Party, Antifa, and the Democratic Socialists of America. That was from Forbes. Here's President Trump.
7: My administration is also seeking a fundamental change in the situation in Cuba, where the communist regime is under great pressure, the biggest pressure they've ever been under. It's an absolutely failed state. It's failing like never before, and it will fall. Marco Rubio is handling a negotiation. He's deep into negotiations with Cuba. Let's see what happens. We'll not allow a haven for foreign adversaries to threaten America on our own doorstep. It's right at our doorstep. The Cuban regime has also spent decades coordinating with the left-wing radicals and communist networks here in the United States. As our State Department has detailed, they've cultivated ties to subversive and radical groups such as the Communist Party USA, Antifa, and the Democrat Socialists of America. Communism will never be coming to America, but freedom will be coming to Cuba, and safety and security will be coming to Mexico. I'm very proud to tell you we have a very good relationship with the Mexican government. We've made great strides, very great strides with Mexico. They don't want the cartels either. And when that day comes, this entire region will be a better, safer, and more beautiful place in which to live and thrive.
1: President Donald Trump, part of his speech today to the United Nations General Assembly in New York City. This is C-SPAN Radio's Washington Today. Another issue that came up as the president visited the UN. Associated Press writing that the president has signed an agreement with Denmark and Greenland aimed at strengthening Arctic and North Atlantic security, easing tensions over his repeated calls for Greenland to become part of the United States. The signing Tuesday on the sidelines of the UNGA in New York comes days after Trump announced the deal to bolster U.S. military presence on the vast icy island, but keep it under Danish control. The agreement would still apply if Greenland eventually chooses independence. That was from AP. The president mentioned this in his speech at the UN before that signing ceremony.
7: As I announced just days ago, the United States has also reached an unprecedented agreement regarding the northern frontier of North America, the large and strategically vital piece of land known as Greenland. This agreement made with the Kingdom of Denmark, an incredible, beautiful country, and the Greenland people itself, gives the United States permanent control over security and all other needs on that territory. We will have the complete ability to do what is necessary to defend the American continent and also Europe and other places. No U.S. adversary will ever be permitted to establish a military presence in Greenland anymore or make sensitive investments there without our express written approval. We will immediately begin the process of developing a large military presence in the appropriate locations. We'll be building two very major military bases. This agreement will be signed later today, and I look forward to working with the wonderful people of Denmark and Greenland. It's been a great experience, amazing experience, and we've really formed a bond in doing it. By expanding America's footprint in the Arctic and North Atlantic, this deal also protects Europe in addition to America and greatly protects them.
1: President Donald Trump, his speech to the United Nations today in New York City. The full speech ran about 35 minutes. You can find it all at our website, cspan.org. White House putting out a summary. Today, President Donald J. Trump addressed the 81st session of the United Nations General Assembly and delivered a powerful message. American strength and resolve is back. President Trump declared that under his leadership, America is stronger than ever and will use our strength to confront our enemies, protect our interests, forbid communism, reject global control, and always defend our sovereignty. The United States is traditionally the second speaker at the annual UN General Assembly. The first since 1955 has been Brazil. Another AP story, Brazilian President Luiz Inácio Lula da Silva on Tuesday warned that countries shouldn't interfere in the internal affairs of other nations while also urging world leaders to take stronger action in response to intensifying global conflicts. The mixed messages came as Lula spoke to the UN General Assembly just before U.S. President Donald Trump addressed the group. Lula criticized external interference in Brazil's internal affairs only weeks ahead of his country's elections. AP article also says the Trump administration has publicly supported Lula's main political rival and has designated two Brazilian criminal groups as foreign terrorist organizations, which could be intended to interfere in the country's election by portraying Lula as soft on organized crime. That was all from AP. Here's part of President Lula's speech. You'll hear him through an interpreter.
9: Democracy is once again under threat. We witness once more interference in electoral processes, dividing the world into zones of influence and neocolonial incursions for strategic resources are anachronistic gestures. The Venezuelan people deserve to define their own destiny. Nicaragua will not solve its problems by preventing the opposition from running in the elections. The crisis in Haiti continues to test the limits of the international community's indifference. In Cuba, the world watches in horror as collective punishment is imposed on 10 million people by an illegal economic and energy embargo. Mr. President, Brazil does not underestimate the challenge represented by organized crime. We are ready to face the criminal organization that terrorize our local communities. Workers are robbed. Mothers lose their children. Police officers do not make it back home. People are tired of violence. But we will not outsource the responsibility of defending its borders and guaranteeing our population the right to live without fear. We do not need aircraft carriers guarding our waters. We need cooperation to block the flow of weapons and money that feeds crime, organized crime. That's the spirit of the proposal that I personally handed to the U.S. president.
1: The president of Brazil, Luiz Inácio Lula da Silva, through an interpreter, giving a speech today at the U.N. General Assembly in New York City. CommonDreams.org writes that U.S. Senator Bernie Sanders, independent of Vermont, warned in a speech late Monday that the world is hurtling toward an extremely dangerous global oligarchy whose unprecedented concentration of wealth and political power endangers democratic institutions, the environment, and humanity's collective future as artificial intelligence rapidly advances. Sanders spoke at the historic Riverside Church in Manhattan, where Martin Luther King Jr. delivered a famous speech condemning the Vietnam War. He said, "Today we say to those oligarchs, this country, this world belongs to all of us, not just you." That article from CommonDreams.org. Here is Senator Bernie Sanders Monday night.
10: Instead of producing more bombs and weapons and seeing the military-industrial complex enjoy huge profits, governments throughout the world need to come together to feed the children, take care of the vulnerable, and protect our planet from the ravages of climate change. And that is why we must continue and accelerate our efforts to end Trump's disastrous war in Iran, which is now spreading throughout the region. That is why we must continue to speak out against the extremist government in Israel and the genocide they have committed in Gaza, and why we in the United States must end all military aid to the Netanyahu government. And that is why we must rally and work with grassroots activists in Russia to put an end to Putin's disastrous war in Ukraine, which has led, not widely known, not widely reported, but has led to the deaths of some 500,000 Russian soldiers, as well as mass destruction and loss of life in Ukraine. And that is why we must announce the United Arab Emirates' continued financial and military support of the RSF as it wages a campaign of genocide and destruction in Sudan's civil war.
1: Senator Bernie Sanders, independent from Vermont, Monday night at Riverside Church in New York City. His office billed it as a major foreign policy speech ahead of today's start of the UN General Assembly. Story from Fox News, the Pentagon is raising the bar on who gets promoted to general by rolling out a new battlefield-style assessment requiring senior officers to demonstrate how they would solve complex military problems. It's the most significant change in decades for how future generals for every branch are selected. That was the reporting from Fox News. The Defense Secretary Pete Hegseth posted a video.
11: A couple months into the job, Chairman Kane gave me a portrait of General George C. Marshall, whom Winston Churchill famously called the organizer of victory. That portrait is a constant reminder of our mission, to cut bureaucracy and demand true meritocracy across our senior ranks. To do that, today, I'm announcing the Joint Warfighter Evaluation. Starting this year, eligible O6s, that's colonels and Navy captains, screening for one star will undergo this assessment to stratify their ability to fight, adapt, and win. While the backbone of our military is our NCOs and our petty officers, victory depends on the commanders who lead them. America needs warfighters who can master a chaotic battle space. This principle is proven. Before World War II, General Marshall used the Louisiana maneuvers, matched by the Navy's fleet problems, to test commanders under realistic friction. Peacetime reputation dissolved as leaders like Eisenhower, Nimitz, and Bradley emerged. The Joint Warfighter Evaluation brings that standard to the modern multi-domain fight. This evaluation is an objective equalizer. The scenario only cares about operational decisions under pressure. 1 year ago, I tasked Stu Scheller and his team with challenging generations of promotion assumption. Stu, thanks to your commitment, this reform is ready. In 1941, General Marshall did not look for consensus builders. He searched for warfighters. Our troops deserve commanders chosen by proven competence, not paper credentials. The Joint Warfighter Evaluation ensures our flag is carried by our most lethal and most adaptable leaders.
1: Defense Secretary Pete Hegseth posting that video today. More from the Fox News article on this announcement. What that assessment looks like will vary by service. The Pentagon has developed 6 versions, one for each of the 5 military services and another through the joint staff, ranging from online simulations to hours-long in-person war games. The documents reviewed by Fox News Digital detail. Former President Bill Clinton begins an ABC News article in remarks in New York opening the Clinton Global Initiative's 2026 summit on Tuesday, slammed the Trump administration's recent actions, such as pushing for a triumphal arch, as self-serving, while also offering some critique of the left wing of his own Democratic Party. Clinton did not mention President Donald Trump by name, but his remarks were among the strongest critiques he has given in recent months of Trump's presidency. That's the reporting from ABC News. Here's former President Bill Clinton opening up the meeting.
12: The politics of division has taken root in country after country, not just rhetorically, but actually in practice, where people believe that cooperation is not important, that winning is important in the short run. Stephen Miller earlier this year gave a very articulate, forceful defense of the politics of brutal force. And he says it's always been this way. There's never been a time when cooperation was more important than domination. I respectfully disagree. And I believe that on the 250th anniversary of this country, we can't have a politics driven by zero-sum thinking. In order for me to win, you have to lose. So, nevertheless, I do understand why so many leaders around the world have chosen this zero-sum approach. Think how richly they have been rewarded for it in every sense of the word. And this payoff has been more apparent in the United States than any other country. And some days I can hardly believe what is happening in this country that I love so much. People in charge have created one set of rules for themselves and another set for everyone else. They've weaponized government to settle personal scores, prosecute enemies, stamp out free speech. They've even made the federal government a new profit center for themselves and their allies. That violates the spirit and letter of the Emolument Clause of our Constitution. So here we are at the 250th anniversary of our country, where there seems to be at the right and left dueling visions of socialism. Should it be socialism for everybody, or should it just be for the wealthy and well-connected?
1: Former President Bill Clinton opening his Clinton Global Initiative annual meeting in New York City, being held to coincide with the UN General Assembly, something that's been done since it was founded in 2005, bringing together leaders from government, business, and civil society. Former Secretary of State Hillary Clinton and daughter Chelsea Clinton, Vice Chair of the Clinton Foundation, also taking part. Washington Post writing that Senator John Curtis, Republican from Utah, is calling for the Senate Judiciary Committee to investigate the business dealings and relationships of presidential family members, including a report that a Russian oligarch helped pay for the wedding after party of President Donald Trump's eldest son, Donald Trump Jr. And that was from the Washington Post. Senator Curtis mentioned this as part of a longer video he put out Friday with his highs and lows of the week.
13: Another low, believe this, a Russian oligarch paid for a lavish wedding after party for Donald Trump Jr., which to me, it just stinks. It's corruption. I don't like it. I want to be careful because I don't want to just talk about this passively. You'll hear more from me later on. This is a big deal.
1: Senator John Curtis, Republican of Utah, part of a longer video we posted Friday, and on Monday he sent a letter to the leaders of the Senate Judiciary Committee requesting an investigation of Donald Trump Jr. and also Hunter Biden, son of former President Joe Biden, as part of, quote, the use of presidential family relationships for private financial benefit, preferential treatment, or access by domestic and foreign interests. This is C-SPAN Radio's Washington Today. President Trump had several one-on-one meetings on the sidelines of the UN General Assembly in New York City today, including Ukrainian President Volodymyr Zelensky, the Japanese Prime Minister Takaichi Sanae, and for the first time, the new British Prime Minister Andy Burnham, President Trump calling that Prime Minister a natural businessman and a man he can do business with. Here is Prime Minister Burnham.
14: I like to remind the President every now and again to be called the great city of Manchester. You know it so well. Bevs are Mancunians.
15: Yeah, she's great.
14: You once called it Suntown, and you know, we don't hold it. I don't hold it against you as the former mayor, but obviously I'm very much at home, Makerfield, Manchester, but here too. I love coming here. But I'm patriotic as well, and you know, I was explaining to the President today, Britain has been in too much turbulence, a sense of just not knowing where we're going. And I think you responded when I said we're going to lay out a plan for Britain, a 10-year direction. The country's got so much going for it, and it's time to turn the story about Britain to a positive story, get some hopefulness going around the country. And I think you were saying today that very much is how you see it,
15: right?
14: And there's, you know, a great opportunity for us as we go.
1: British Prime Minister Andy Burnham meeting with President Donald Trump on the sidelines of the UN General Assembly in New York City. The President also said they have a good relationship.
16: Mr. President, relations between the U.S. and the U.K. have been a little bit up and down lately.
15: No, I think they're up.
16: What sort of state would you say they're in now?
15: Well, they're more up now than they were with the last Prime Minister, let me put it that way.
16: You're getting on well.
15: But even in that, I mean, we took care. We made a deal that nobody else could make with Rolls-Royce. We made sure that Rolls-Royce was being properly taken care of. We didn't force them to do things like, you know, we build the Rolls Royces in Brooklyn, New York. We didn't do that. We had a lot of decisions to make with respect to age-old companies with great reputations that were made in your country for years. And, you know, we made a lot of concessions. But, no, I think right now, based on my relationship with your Prime Minister, Andy, I think we're doing very well.
1: President Donald Trump and the British Prime Minister Andy Burnham meeting in New York City. BBC News writing that President Trump did criticize the UK's plan to hand sovereignty of the Chagos Islands to Mauritius. The islands are home to a joint US-UK military base. And this from The Guardian. At the press conference, Andy Burnham also defended the decision to impose sanctions on the West Bank settlements. A US reporter asked Donald Trump what he thought about this. Trump claimed he did not know about this. And from Politico EU, the UK will seek to use its upcoming G20 presidency to forge a global agreement on AI, Prime Minister Andy Burnham said ahead of a visit to the UN General Assembly in New York. This comes as discussions about global AI governance have shot up the diplomatic agenda in the wake of dire warnings about the potential threats from the technology and marks the most significant intervention yet from the UK's Prime Minister about how he will respond to perceived threats from AI. That reporting from Politico Europe. President Trump, in his speech today to the UN General Assembly, called for AI development to proceed unhindered and suggested a new name for the technology.
7: The United States also totally rejects any attempt to construct a globalist scheme to control for the artificial intelligence being spoken of so much now, hereinafter officially called super intelligence, changing the name, and that the use of the word artificial makes intelligence fake. It makes it sound fake, and it is not fake. It's actually amazing, but we have to be careful. In fact, it is exactly the opposite of what it purports. From this point forward, all of United States documents and hopefully the world's will be changed to use the much more accurate term super as opposed to artificial. So it's super intelligence. In other words, welcome to the new world of super intelligence dash SI. SI. Let's see if that goes. It sounds much better. It is much better, and it's much more accurate. Let's see if I have any power. Maybe I do, and maybe I don't. We're going to find out pretty soon. Superintelligence. Every major new technology brings challenges, and superintelligence is no exception. Yet the very same people who said we'll all be dead in 12 years because of global warming, a name since reborn to climate change because the planet was cooling, not warming, and nobody was dead. These are the same people that are now saying that AI is going to kill us all, that robots are going to attack us, and that everything is going to be a total disaster. Same group of people. This is the group that came up with the Russia, Russia, Russia hoax, the Ukraine, Ukraine, Ukraine hoax, climate change, open borders. Whoever wins AI, you have to remember this, and now I say, whoever wins SI, whoever wins superintelligent, wins.
1: President Donald Trump speaking to the United Nations General Assembly in New York City. USA Today writing about the president on this subject. Among those working in the AI industry, superintelligence refers to something slightly different than artificial intelligence. It is used to talk about AI that is smarter and more capable than humans across every imaginable skill set. The article notes this is still a theoretical technology. And this from the New Republic. Trump appears to have gotten superintelligence from a poll he put on his Truth Social account Monday, in which he asked his followers, which name do we like for the new phenomena? Superintelligence versus superior intelligence. Superintelligence won the very unscientific poll of his fan base by 30%. That was from the New Republic. The future of AI was a major theme today at the Clinton Global Initiative annual meeting in New York City. Governor Wes Moore, Democrat from Maryland, was on a panel.
17: For a lot of people, this is very scary. Because for a lot of people, again, when they hear about AI, you know, they think Will Smith movies and they think the thing that's going to take my job or mean the thing that now is going to keep my child from being able to have opportunities. And this is a different type of evolution and revolution, right? Because, you know, you had before you could have the agricultural and the industrial and the technological revolution. This one is a little bit different because those were about like, what are we doing to make sure that we have greater supports that can better support man? This one is actually asking a different question, is what is the usage of man in it? But we need to make sure that that's not where this conversation goes. And it means we have to be intentional about it, that we have to maintain control over this. And so we put out guidelines for our state about how we're looking at AI usage within the state of Maryland. And I'll say this very briefly. It has become more complicated. Because the absence of federal leadership on this is staggering. And we need it. But what we have done in our state is by basically saying the guardrails that we have laid out are saying, what are we doing to make sure that we are always, you know, protecting our, you know, make sure we're protecting our, both our pocketbooks, and also making sure that we are protecting our industry partners. What are we doing to make sure that we are protecting our infrastructure? And that is a big deal for a place like Maryland, because if you look at the state of Maryland, Maryland is the home of the NIH. Maryland is the home of, you know, of the Applied Physics Lab. Maryland is the home of the United States Naval Academy. Maryland is the home of Fort Meade. Maryland is the home of U.S. Cyber Command. Maryland's, I mean, so all these assets are in our state, so we have to make sure that our infrastructure is protected. Second, we have to make sure we're protecting our workers. And we are working with our union and working with our labor partners, because the job of the technology is used to support our ambitions, not to replace our ambitions. And the third thing is, we've got to make sure that our kids are always protected in all of this. And that means the inclusion of, you know, these, you know, predatory algorithms, the uses of chatbots, the uses of deepfakes. All these things still go back to, what are you doing to make sure you're protecting our kids?
1: Governor Wes Moore, Democrat from Maryland, at the Clinton Global Initiative annual meeting in New York City. 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
18: 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And they're almost perfectly balanced. 28% conservative, 27% liberal or progressive, 41% moderate. 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
1: 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New York Times headline, many Democrats are avoiding Kamala Harris. Abdul El-Sayed is welcoming her. And the subheadline, the former vice president wants to help her party in the midterms, but not many are taking her up on the offer, except for the Senate nominee in Michigan, who will appear with her on Tuesday. They were at a roundtable on black maternal health care in Detroit. Here's Kamala Harris.
19: I'm here to support Dr. El-Sayed, because on this subject, I know he will be a champion. And I have a right to say that. I've been a United States Senator on this issue. I have walked the halls of the United States Congress, attempting to, and with good success, especially with the partnership of many of my colleagues, of highlighting this issue, bringing it to the awareness and consciousness of people who otherwise aren't thinking about it, but have a very significant role to play in actually helping the women of America on such a critical issue. As one of the most, some would say the most, financially strong economies in the world, we have the distinction of also having one of the highest rates of maternal mortality in the world. So it raises the issue of disparities and also hypocrisy when there are leaders who otherwise walk around every day talking about their family values. Here are the facts that highlight the stakes in this election and the need to have a United States Senator from the state of Michigan walking those halls, understanding the issue, and having the character and personality to be a fighter. Yes. For the people who deserve to be seen, recognized, and treated with dignity.
1: Kamala Harris, former vice president, former senator, former 2024 Democratic presidential nominee, campaigning with Abdul El-Sayed, Democratic nominee for U.S. Senator from Michigan, today in Detroit. An article at The Griot on this campaign event reads, black voters, including prominent Detroit political and community figures, largely supported Haley Stevens during the primary. The El-Sayed campaign has therefore placed particular attention on reaching black voters, especially in Detroit. A recent Washington Post Char School poll found no clear leader in the contest, underscoring the competitive nature of the race. That was from The Griot. A C-SPAN multimedia journalist, MMJ, interviewed Mike Rogers, Republican nominee for U.S. Senator from Michigan, on Saturday in Taylor, Michigan, about Kamala Harris campaigning with Abdul El-Sayed.
20: Former Vice President Kamala Harris is set to come here next week, and you joined Vice President Vance on stage last month. The president also issued that video endorsement last night. Mm-hmm. Why do you think there's so much national attention on this race? And do you anticipate President Trump coming here before the election?
21: Not sure about that, but I will tell you why there's interest. This guy is the most radical, extreme candidate in the country. Supported by Democrat Socialists of America. They're importing people into the state. The Democrat Socialists of America want to plant their flag in Michigan and say this is our first big statewide win. That's why people are interested. And it's created a rift. I mean, this is why our Democrats for Rogers is growing bigger than we imagined. Matter of fact, we're already out of the signs that we ordered. We had to order another batch of Democrats for Rogers. Because they don't believe that the Democrat Party should slide into this Democrat socialist, big government socialism solution to all your problems, taking a lot of money away, less opportunity, no upward mobility. There's Democrats that still believe all of those things can happen, but it can't happen with Abdul El-Sayed's big government socialism policies. And then he's just too extreme. He's taking money from terrorist groups. He hangs out with a guy who believes that we deserve 9/11. As a matter of fact, he even lied last week about how many times Hassan Piker's come to Michigan. That tells me you got a problem, then maybe you should disavow the guy. He's been

0: been to 5 different events, talking to kids with all of this vile hatred. I mean, there's a plan there, and we're worried about it. So you wonder why that whole nation is worried about Michigan? That's why. There's only one guy that's actually going to go up and care about Michigan. He wants to represent Palestine. I want to represent Michigan.
1: Mike Rogers, Republican nominee for U.S. Senator, interviewed by a C-SPAN multimedia journalist on Saturday in Taylor, Michigan. From The Hill, more Democrats plan to vote in person as President Trump ramps up his attacks on casting mail-in ballots, according to a new poll released Sunday. NBC News' latest poll shows that 36% of registered Democratic voters plan to cast their ballots in person at an early voting site, a 6-point increase from this point in 2024. Another 36% say they will vote at a polling site on Election Day, 1 point higher than it was 2 years ago. The U.S. Justice Department X account posting Acting Deputy Attorney General Trent McCotter announcing the unsealing of an indictment charging a former United States postal worker for allegedly disposing of hundreds of mail-in ballots in Utah. Here's part of that news conference.
2: Today, in conjunction with the Office of the Inspector General of the Postal Service and Homeland Security Investigations, we are announcing the indictment of Damon Mattai C. As alleged in the indictment, the defendant, then a letter carrier for the Postal Service in Utah, destroyed over 300 mail-in ballots that were meant to be delivered to residents for the June 23rd primary. The defendant allegedly threw those ballots into a dumpster in a church parking lot, even though he knew that they were ballots and they were clearly marked as ballots. Election integrity, which includes ballot integrity, by the way, should be a nonpartisan issue. The right of American citizens to have their votes properly counted is vital to determining the rightful winner of an election. But the actions of even one malicious actor on the ground can fatally undercut that security. To address the chronically abused mail-in ballot system, the Postal Service recently issued a regulation that would have required mail-in ballots to have special tracking and design features, ensuring both that ballots do not end up in the hands of people who are not entitled to them, and also that the ballots do end up in the hands of those who are entitled to them. Again, election integrity should not be a political or partisan issue. Who could be against properly tracking mail-in ballots? Unfortunately, but entirely predictably, that regulation was blocked by a judge in Massachusetts. In fact, she blocked the rule before it was even issued. That was reversed, but she issued another injunction, and the litigation extended for so long that that regulation will not go into effect before the 26th midterms. The Trump administration, however, will continue taking aggressive actions to protect our elections.
1: Acting Deputy Attorney General Trent McCotter had a news conference today in Washington, D.C. This is C-SPAN Radio's Washington Today. CBS News writing that President Trump's administration has mounted efforts in nearly all 50 states to obtain their complete voter rolls containing sensitive information about registered voters in their states. Justice Department has argued that the information is needed to ensure states are complying with 2 federal voting laws, the Help America Vote Act and the National Voter Registration Act, which aim to ensure states have programs in place for maintaining accurate voter rolls. A number of states have turned over publicly available versions of their voter rolls, but have declined to provide their complete lists. In response, the Justice Department has filed lawsuits against 30 states and the District of Columbia in an effort to force them to hand over the voter data. So far, the Trump administration has lost 25 of those cases. That was from CBS News. Congresswoman Mary Gay Scanlon, Democrat from Pennsylvania, ranking member on the Subcommittee on the Constitution and Limited Government of the Judiciary Committee, led today what she called a spotlight hearing to reassure the American people that despite what they are hearing about the Trump administration's attempts to undermine the integrity of the midterms and sow confusion and doubt, they can feel confident that their votes will be counted this November. Here's her opening statement.
3: The topic is timely as we see rich and powerful forces, including many in the current Trump administration, actively seeking to undermine voters' voices with untruths and unconstitutional attacks that could disenfranchise significant numbers of our fellow citizens. As our country has sought to bend the arc of the moral universe towards justice, a constant part of that effort has been expanding access to the ballot. We've seen that from the very birth of our nation, as founders rejected the monarchy and claimed the right to determine their own destiny in a democratic republic, that effort continued as the right to vote expanded to those who weren't property owners, to those

0: were formerly enslaved or subjugated to women, to those denied access to the ballot by Jim Crow laws, and to citizens under the age of 21. At each step of the way, we've seen opposition by those in power, those who consider themselves to be elite, and who would lose some power if they allowed others to participate in our government. That includes the king and nobility in 1776, slaveholders during the Civil War, men when women were granted suffrage, white plantation and business owners in the South, and politicians who sent young men to fight in Vietnam. Those who stand to lose power have always tried to keep it in their grip. The situation now is similar. The rich and powerful who've had a death grip on our government through lax campaign finance laws and the Supreme Court's curtailment of rights are desperate to cling to power. That's not the way of leaders. Throughout our history, U.S. presidents have been at the forefront of expanding and ensuring access to the ballot, whether it was George Washington leading the fight to establish a democracy, Abraham Lincoln fighting to free those enslaved, John Kennedy and LBJ joining forces with civil rights leaders, and each time the Voting Rights Act was extended with bipartisan support. Up until now, it has always been assumed that a president would support the Department of Justice's enforcement of civil rights laws and reinforce rather than attack Americans' faith in our democratic system.
1: Congresswoman Mary Gay Scanlon, Democrat from Pennsylvania, at today's House Democratic hearing titled Protecting Democracy, Defending the Right to Vote. Vice President J.D. Vance and other Trump administration officials, begins an AP story, said Tuesday they plan to remove 760,000 Affordable Care Act enrollees from public health care exchanges, alleging that the individuals were fraudulently enrolled in the program or simply do not exist. Vance said the discovery and canceled subsidy payments for hundreds of thousands of people from the exchanges would result in $2.2 billion in cost savings. The Trump administration also announced a six-month suspension on new brokers who sign up enrollees for health care coverage, who officials say commit a disproportionate amount of the fraud they uncovered. That was from AP. Here's Vice President J.D. Vance at the news conference in Washington.
2: So we have an announcement that we're very excited about, which is that we are, and our fraud task force led by the amazing Secretary Kennedy, Dr. Oz on the medical side, but also, of course, by Andrew Ferguson, my partner in crime at the fraud task force, we are announcing $2.2 billion in American taxpayer money that we're saving by doing this amazing common sense and what should have been an obvious thing. We're actually making sure that the people receiving Obamacare subsidies are actually entitled to receive them. Amazingly, we weren't doing that before. Now, there's something that the Biden administration did, which is, on the one hand, they would provide incentives for brokers to enroll people into the Obamacare system, while at the same exact time, they were relaxing eligibility for that program, and they weren't even checking the relaxed eligibility that they imposed. So what do you have? You have a system where, on the one hand, brokers are paid money to feed patients into the system, while on the other hand, the government isn't even checking whether the people enrolled are actually eligible for the program. What do you have? Of course, rampant fraud. There are a few actions that I want to focus on today that I'm particularly excited about. The first is that we are stopping Obamacare enrollment for about 750,000 people, 750,000 people who we believe are fraudulently enrolled in the program. That's number one. The second thing that we're going to do is we're going to do some additional verification. We expect that most of these people are fraudulently enrolled, but we're going to do some additional verification on about 419,000 people. We're going to make sure that they're, first of all, legal residents of the United States of America, and second of all, we're going to make sure that they actually meet the income threshold requirements in order to receive these Obamacare benefits. To put into context the amount of money that we're stopping from going to fraudsters today, $2.2 billion, the average American child receives about $4,000 in health care benefits every single year. That means that we are saving 550,000 American children's worth of health care that was going to fraudsters and now will go to the essential services for which it was meant to go. This is what the fraud task force is all about. On the one hand, saving the American taxpayers money, and on the other hand, ensuring that these programs that are very important, that ensure that low-income kids can see a doctor, that ensure that our elderly Americans get the health care that they need, these programs, they are deserving, they're important, but they're not going to exist unless we stop the fraud.
1: Vice President J.D. Vance at a news conference today in Washington. More from the AP article. The price of ACA insurance has skyrocketed for many Americans during President Trump's second term after Republicans opposed extending COVID-era subsidies that had helped offset the cost of health insurance for most enrollees during President Biden's term. Roughly 19.2 million Americans are actively enrolled in ACA marketplace health plans as of early 2026, according to the Health and Human Services Department website. That was from AP. Wall Street today, the Dow down 185, NASDAQ up 122, and S&P losing a fraction. President Donald Trump said today that he will probably let journalists from CNN, MS Now, and Politico back into the White House if a court rules against his decision to ban those media outlets from the White House grounds, although he did defend, again, his right to ban what he called fake news. A federal judge has scheduled a hearing on this on Wednesday. The president also confronted CNN chief White House correspondent Caitlin Collins today as he walked into the United Nations about the decision by the other four White House pool networks, ABC, CBS, Fox, and NBC, to boycott coverage of the president's events because CNN has been excluded. Caitlin Collins reported it on her network.
3: The president came in. He briefly came over to speak to the reporters, who I should note are here because we are credentialed by the United Nations while being blocked by the White House from covering the president. And we asked him this question about that new CNN polling. Mr. President, two-thirds of Americans don't think the U.S. is winning the war with Iran. When will it end?
4: So it's an honor to be here. I'm surprised that CNN is here covering me.
3: The United Nations allowed us in, sir.
4: You should not be here covering me. You said you weren't going to cover me. You shouldn't be covering me.
3: Two-thirds of Americans don't think that the U.S. is winning the war with Iran. When will it end?
4: We're making a lot of progress. Our country is doing really, really well. Thank you very much.
3: Of course, Wolf, as you and Pamela know, we never said we were not going to cover the president. We will do our best to cover him each and every day. We were actually positioned in this spot last year when the president was here, long before all of this back and forth over access to the White House began, as it did on Friday. And we will continue to cover the president despite their efforts to block CNN from accessing the White House grounds, as we are currently fighting in court.
1: CNN chief White House correspondent Caitlin Collins reporting today from the United Nations in New York City. Many TV networks today, except CNN, carrying President Trump's speech to the UN live. That video came from United Nations television. Secretary of State Marco Rubio was asked about the president's ban of CNN, MS Now, and Politico from the White House in a morning interview on NBC News' Today Show.
5: As you know, the White House has banned three networks from coverage there. Among those, CNN, you have a pool of reporters that travel with you. Any plans to ban any of the reporters who travel with you as a result?
6: Yeah, look, the White House feels very strongly, and the president feels very strongly, that the coverage he gets, and I can't blame him. Look, I got to be honest with you. Maybe you're not going to like to hear this, but I watch a lot of American news coverage, and it sounds, in some cases, for example, like they're rooting for Iran. It sounds like they highlight anything Iran says in all their public statements as true, and they downplay everything American officials say is wrong. I don't think that that is what's behind this, but I think there's a trend line here that's very positive. So look, the White House feels very strongly.
5: With all due respect, should media outlets be banned because the president doesn't like their coverage? Should you be able
6: to
5: ban?
6: Well, they're not banned.
5: They are banned. They're banned from the White House.
6: No, we're not closing CNN. Well, that's different. What they want is access to the workspace that the president
5: uses. Does it sit right with
6: you? And I think the White House feels very strongly.
5: Does it sit right with you?
6: The president feels very strongly that why should I have people working in my building and in my office that I believe are not honestly covering my administration? That's how he feels. We're not closing CNN. There aren't a bunch of police officers or soldiers kicking down the doors of MSNBC or MS Now, whatever it's called, and arresting people and unplugging it from the grid. They're just not allowed to work from the workspace at the White House.
5: But there'll be no changes to your traveling pool of reporters.
6: Well, we haven't discussed it, but again, I think, you know, the administration, this is a decision the White House made about coverage in the White House. But I'll do a press conference today, and I imagine there'll be reporters there tomorrow, and there'll be reporters there from every outlet. I don't ask them who they're with, and so forth. And I don't think the White House is saying they're not able to cover the president. What he is saying, they're going to all write stories and do stories about the president. What he is arguing is, why should I have these people? What right do they have to be embedded in this building? They can cover the White House. They just can't have a desk there.
1: Secretary of State Marco Rubio interviewed by Craig Melvin. co-anchor of the NBC News Today show this morning. And finally, on C-SPAN Radio's Washington Today, First Lady Melania Trump hosting a meeting on the margins of the 81st UN General Assembly in New York City about her Fostering the Future initiative. Her office describes it as a global coalition of nations unified to empower children through technology and education. She spoke to first spouses, or their equivalents, from about 60 countries, plus executives from major technology firms.
7: Fostering the future together is more than a coalition. It is a commitment to empower children through technology and education, to ensure that every child, regardless of where they are born, has the opportunity to imagine, learn, create, and thrive. When nations speak with one voice, the world listens. Our collective influence is profound. Together, we can open doors, move markets, shape policy, and most importantly, we can change lives for the better. Each of us has been entrusted with the responsibility of leadership. But mark my words, our success will not be measured solely by what we accomplish during our time in this role. Our success as leaders will be measured by what remains after we are gone. Did we strengthen our schools? Did we make new discoveries possible? Did we inspire greater innovation? And most importantly, will the next generation be able to build upon our vision and use our accomplishments to advance their careers, families, communities, and nations? So I ask you, will you join me and lead? Will you be the future of our children above the differences that divide us?
1: First Lady Melania Trump in New York City on the sidelines of the UN General Assembly, hosting a meeting with the spouses of world leaders and technology companies on her Fostering the Future Together initiative. She also announced, as her office put it, new private sector technology partnerships with Adobe, Amazon, Intel, Starlink, Google, and Zoom. 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Remember, C-SPAN brings you news throughout the day, Monday through Friday, at the top of each hour, with Associated Press updates. Have a good night.

0: 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Coming up Wednesday morning, we'll talk with former Obama administration Senior Director of Cabinet Affairs, Nayira Huck, about President Trump's speech to the UN General Assembly and his summit with Chinese President Xi Jinping. Then a discussion on the Trump administration's plans to remove 760,000 allegedly fraudulent enrollments from the Affordable Care Act health insurance exchanges with the president of Paragon Health Institute, Brian Blaze, and Washington Examiner White House correspondent Christian Daytalk with the news of the day. C-SPAN's Washington Journal. 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
1: Welcome to Washington Today on C-SPAN Radio for Tuesday, September 22nd, 2026. President Donald Trump, in a speech at the United Nations, says he has a big decision to make about Iran, cut a deal with them that lets them rebuild, or annihilate the Islamic Republic and do it quickly, never giving them a chance to kill and destroy people and countries again. President Trump also calls Cuba an absolutely failed state that will fall under U.S. pressure, leading the Cuban delegation to walk out. And President Trump meets with the new British Prime Minister Andy Burnham for the first time, saying he's a man he can do business with. Former President Bill Clinton opens his annual Clinton Global Initiative meeting in New York City, rejecting what he calls the politics of brute force driven by zero-sum thinking. In order for me to win, you have to lose. Kamala Harris, former vice president and Democratic presidential nominee, campaigns with Abdullah Sayed, the Democratic nominee for senator of Michigan. Vice President J.D. Vance announces an anti-fraud effort targeting over 750,000 enrollments in Affordable Care Act exchanges that he says do not meet eligibility requirements or are not real people, and it'll save $2.2 billion in taxpayer money. And Secretary of State Marco Rubio defends President Trump's ban of Politico, MS Now, and CNN reporters from the White House one day before a First Amendment lawsuit from those news outlets goes before a federal judge. That and more coming up on Washington Today. CBS News writing that President Trump defended his handling of conflicts around the world in a speech before the United Nations General Assembly on Tuesday, saying he could annihilate Iran while predicting that its leaders would make a deal to end the war after the U.S. midterm elections. He framed his approach to foreign policy over his first 2 years back in office as deploying American power to solve decades of intractable challenges that previous U.S. leaders had failed to address. He said, "I do not believe in letting problems fester. They only become harder to solve. So while others have talked, I have acted." That article from CBS News. Here's what he said about the war with Iran.
2: The United States Navy has recently escorted more than 1 billion barrels of oil out of the Strait of Hormuz, and more oil is flowing than at any point since the start of the war. We're taking 22, 25, 30, 32, and 37 ships out, respectively, every single day, every single night. But I have a big decision to make. Will a deal be made with Iran that lets them rebuild and create a far greater country than it ever was before? Maybe one of the greatest in the Middle East or even the world? Or do I annihilate the Islamic Republic and do it quickly, never giving them a chance to kill and destroy people and countries again? Do I drive them into hell with no chance of survival and no hope of future greatness or generations? But I believe we'll make a deal right after the election, because it doesn't make sense for them not to. They're waiting to see how I do in the midterm election. What they don't realize is that I'm not running. I did that already and won in a landslide. We won in a giant landslide, and I'll be here for 2.5 years. The Republican Party is running. and I'll be helping them, but I am not running. I gave absolutely no credence and will not give credence to the election when it comes to Iran. It doesn't even enter my mind. The only thing that does is that Iran will never have a nuclear weapon. The cowards and traitors, thank you. Thank you. The cowards and traitors would love to say the United States is low on munitions, but that's not true. We have more munitions than we could ever possibly even think of using, and we're building them at levels that we have never done before.
1: President Donald Trump at the United Nations General Assembly in New York City. He later told reporters that his special envoy, Steve Witkoff, and his son-in-law, Jared Kushner, met with Iranian officials on the sidelines of the UNGA, and, quote, they had a very good meeting, and we'll see how it turns out. Senator Jeanne Shaheen, Democrat from New Hampshire, ranking member on the Foreign Relations Committee, posting on X, I just came from President Trump's speech at the UN. The takeaway is clear. Americans are paying too much for gasoline, diesel, groceries, and so much more because of his war in Iran. They want to see it end, and end now. And in Washington, D.C., the Senate Minority Leader Chuck Schumer, Democrat from New York, spoke on the Senate floor about the president's statements on Iran.
3: Only Trump could try to present himself as a peacemaker and then threaten to annihilate an entire country in the same breath. That's just what he did at the UN this morning. Trump said he had to make a big decision, either to cut a deal with Iran or to drive them into hell with no chance of survival. What a sickening statement from a wannabe Nobel laureate for peace. He thinks he's being smart by threatening them. His threats over the last several months haven't worked, Donald. Nothing you've done has worked. End the damn war. And hey, Donald, you made another big decision 7 months ago. You decided to take our country to war without a second thought. Trump had no idea what he was doing when he got our country into this mess. 7 months later, he has no clue how to get us out. Even though everyone told him the first thing to do was block the Strait of Hormuz, secure the Strait of Hormuz. He didn't do it. He doesn't listen. Whatever pops into his own head seems to be what America does, and it almost always works out very badly for America and the American people. Trump needs to reckon with the cost of his catastrophic blunder in Iran. Over the weekend, we learned that the Pentagon has spent at least $45 billion on the war. Trump's war led diesel prices to hit another record high today at $6.52 a gallon. That means higher prices on everything that's transported by truck. Worst of all, Trump continues to try to cover up the human costs of his failed war. Anonymous Pentagon officials just revealed that the Trump administration has refused to disclose the deaths of at least four service members, bringing the total, the sad total, up to 22, at least.
1: Senate Minority Leader Chuck Schumer, Democrat from New York, today on the Senate floor in Washington. The Senate is back in session after taking off Monday for the Yom Kippur Jewish holiday. Back to New York and the UN General Assembly, and more from President Trump's speech on another subject. Forbes writing, Cuba's delegation at the UNGA walked out during President Donald Trump's speech on Tuesday when he called it an absolutely failed state and predicted it will fall, marking the latest display of escalated tensions between the two countries. He repeated claims that Cuba is responsible for a rise of left-wing activism in America, including the Communist Party, Antifa, and the Democratic Socialists of America. That was from Forbes. Here's President Trump.
2: My administration is also seeking a fundamental change in the situation in Cuba, where the communist regime is under great pressure, the biggest pressure they've ever been under. It's an absolutely failed state. It's failing like never before, and it will fall. Marco Rubio is handling a negotiation. He's deep into negotiations with Cuba. Let's see what happens. We'll not allow a haven for foreign adversaries to threaten America on our own doorstep. It's right at our doorstep. The Cuban regime has also spent decades coordinating with the left-wing radicals and communist networks here in the United States. As our State Department has detailed, they've cultivated ties to subversive and radical groups such as the Communist Party USA, Antifa, and the Democrat Socialists of America. Communism will never be coming to America, but freedom will be coming to Cuba, and safety and security will be coming to Mexico. I'm very proud to tell you we have a very good relationship with the Mexican government. We've made great strides, very great strides with Mexico. They don't want the cartels either. And when that day comes, this entire region will be a better, safer, and more beautiful place in which to live and thrive.
1: President Donald Trump, part of his speech today to the United Nations General Assembly in New York City. This is C-SPAN Radio's Washington Today. Another issue that came up as the president visited the UN, Associated Press writing that the president has signed an agreement with Denmark and Greenland aimed at strengthening Arctic and North Atlantic security, easing tensions over his repeated calls for Greenland to become part of the United States. The signing Tuesday on the sidelines of the UNGA in New York comes days after Trump announced the deal to bolster U.S. military presence on the vast icy island, but keep it under Danish control. The agreement would still apply if Greenland eventually chooses independence. That was from AP. The president mentioned this in his speech at the UN before that signing ceremony.
2: As I announced just days ago, the United States has also reached an unprecedented agreement regarding the northern frontier of North America, the large and strategically vital piece of land known as Greenland. This agreement made with the Kingdom of Denmark, an incredible, beautiful country, and the Greenland people itself, gives the United States permanent control over security and all other needs on that territory. We will have the complete ability to do what is necessary to defend the American continent and also Europe and other places. No U.S. adversary will ever be permitted to establish a military presence in Greenland anymore or make sensitive investments there without our express written approval. We will immediately begin the process of developing a large military presence in the appropriate locations. We'll be building two very major military bases. This agreement will be signed later today, and I look forward to working with the wonderful people of Denmark and Greenland. It's been a great experience, amazing experience, and we've really formed a bond in doing it. By expanding America's footprint in the Arctic and North Atlantic, this deal also protects Europe in addition to America and greatly protects them.
1: President Donald Trump, his speech to the United Nations today in New York City. The full speech ran about 35 minutes. You can find it all at our website, cspan.org. White House putting out a summary. Today, President Donald J. Trump addressed the 81st session of the United Nations General Assembly and delivered a powerful message. American strength and resolve is back. President Trump declared that under his leadership, America is stronger than ever and will use our strength to confront our enemies, protect our interests, forbid communism, reject global control, and always defend our sovereignty. The United States is traditionally the second speaker at the annual UN General Assembly. The first since 1955 has been Brazil. Another AP story, Brazilian President Luiz Inácio Lula da Silva on Tuesday warned that countries shouldn't interfere in the internal affairs of other nations while also urging world leaders to take stronger action in response to intensifying global conflicts. The mixed messages came as Lula spoke to the UN General Assembly just before U.S. President Donald Trump addressed the group. Lula criticized external interference in Brazil's internal affairs only weeks ahead of his country's elections. AP article also says the Trump administration has publicly supported Lula's main political rival and has designated two Brazilian criminal groups as foreign terrorist organizations, which could be intended to interfere in the country's election by portraying Lula as soft on organized crime. That was all from AP. Here's part of President Lula's speech. You'll hear him through an interpreter.
4: Democracy is once again under threat. We witness once more interference in electoral processes, dividing the world into zones of influence and neocolonial incursions for strategic resources are anachronistic gestures. The Venezuelan people deserve to define their own destiny. Nicaragua will not solve its problems by preventing the opposition from running in the elections. The crisis in Haiti continues to test the limits of the international community's indifference. In Cuba, the world watches in horror as collective punishment is imposed on 10 million people by an illegal economic and energy embargo. Mr. President, Brazil does not underestimate the challenge represented by organized crime. We are ready to face the criminal organization that terrorize our local communities. Workers are robbed. Mothers lose their children. Police officers do not make it back home. People are tired of violence. But we will not outsource the responsibility of defending its borders and guaranteeing our population the right to live without fear. We do not need aircraft carriers guarding our waters. We need cooperation to block the flow of weapons and money that feeds crime, organized crime. That's the spirit of the proposal that I personally handed to the U.S. president.
1: The president of Brazil, Luiz Inácio Lula da Silva, through an interpreter, giving a speech today at the U.N. General Assembly in New York City. CommonDreams.org writes that U.S. Senator Bernie Sanders, independent of Vermont, warned in a speech late Monday that the world is hurtling toward an extremely dangerous global oligarchy whose unprecedented concentration of wealth and political power endangers democratic institutions, the environment, and humanity's collective future as artificial intelligence rapidly advances. Sanders spoke at the historic Riverside Church in Manhattan, where Martin Luther King Jr. delivered a famous speech condemning the Vietnam War. He said, "Today we say to those oligarchs, this country, this world belongs to all of us, not just you." That article from CommonDreams.org. Here is Senator Bernie Sanders Monday night.
5: Instead of producing more bombs and weapons and seeing the military-industrial complex enjoy huge profits, governments throughout the world need to come together to feed the children, take care of the vulnerable, and protect our planet from the ravages of climate change. And that is why we must continue and accelerate our efforts to end Trump's disastrous war in Iran, which is now spreading throughout the region. That is why we must continue to speak out against the extremist government in Israel and the genocide they have committed in Gaza, and why we in the United States must end all military aid to the Netanyahu government. And that is why we must rally and work with grassroots activists in Russia to put an end to Putin's disastrous war in Ukraine, which has led, not widely known, not widely reported, but has led to the deaths of some 500,000 Russian soldiers, as well as mass destruction and loss of life in Ukraine. And that is why we must announce the United Arab Emirates' continued financial and military support of the RSF as it wages a campaign of genocide and destruction in Sudan's civil war.
1: Senator Bernie Sanders, independent from Vermont, Monday night at Riverside Church in New York City. His office billed it as a major foreign policy speech ahead of today's start of the UN General Assembly. Story from Fox News, the Pentagon is raising the bar on who gets promoted to general by rolling out a new battlefield-style assessment requiring senior officers to demonstrate how they would solve complex military problems. It's the most significant change in decades for how future generals for every branch are selected. That was the reporting from Fox News. The Defense Secretary Pete Hegseth posted a video.
6: A couple months into the job, Chairman Kane gave me a portrait of General George C. Marshall, whom Winston Churchill famously called the organizer of victory. That portrait is a constant reminder of our mission, to cut bureaucracy and demand true meritocracy across our senior ranks. To do that, today, I'm announcing the Joint Warfighter Evaluation. Starting this year, eligible O6s, that's colonels and Navy captains, screening for one star will undergo this assessment to stratify their ability to fight, adapt, and win. While the backbone of our military is our NCOs and our petty officers, victory depends on the commanders who lead them. America needs warfighters who can master a chaotic battle space. This principle is proven. Before World War II, General Marshall used the Louisiana maneuvers matched by the Navy's fleet problems to test commanders under realistic friction. Peacetime reputation dissolved as leaders like Eisenhower, Nimitz, and Bradley emerged. The Joint Warfighter Evaluation brings that standard to the modern multi-domain fight. This evaluation is an objective equalizer. The scenario only cares about operational decisions under pressure. 1 year ago, I tasked Stu Scheller and his team with challenging generations of promotion assumption. Stu, thanks to your commitment, this reform is ready. In 1941, General Marshall did not look for consensus builders. He searched for warfighters. Our troops deserve commanders chosen by proven competence, not paper credentials. The Joint Warfighter Evaluation ensures our flag is carried by our most lethal and most adaptable leaders.
1: Defense Secretary Pete Hegseth posting that video today. More from the Fox News article on this announcement. What that assessment looks like will vary by service. The Pentagon has developed 6 versions, one for each of the 5 military services and another through the Joint Staff, ranging from online simulations to hours-long in-person war games. The documents reviewed by Fox News Digital detail. Former President Bill Clinton begins an ABC News article in remarks in New York opening the Clinton Global Initiative's 2026 summit on Tuesday, slammed the Trump administration's recent actions, such as pushing for a triumphal arch, as self-serving, while also offering some critique of the left wing of his own Democratic Party. Clinton did not mention President Donald Trump by name, but his remarks were among the strongest critiques he has given in recent months of Trump's presidency. That's the reporting from ABC News. Here's former President Bill Clinton opening up the meeting.
7: The politics of division has taken root in country after country, not just rhetorically, but actually in practice, where people believe that cooperation is not important, that winning is important in the short run. Stephen Miller earlier this year gave a very articulate, forceful defense of the politics of brutal force. And he says it's always been this way. There's never been a time when cooperation was more important than domination. I respectfully disagree. And I believe that on the 250th anniversary of this country, we can't have a politics driven by zero-sum thinking. In order for me to win, you have to lose. So, nevertheless, I do understand why so many leaders around the world have chosen this zero-sum approach. Think how richly they have been rewarded for it in every sense of the word. And this payoff has been more apparent in the United States than any other country. And some days I can hardly believe what is happening in this country that I love so much. People in charge have created one set of rules for themselves and another set for everyone else. They've weaponized government to settle personal scores, prosecute enemies, stamp out free speech. They've even made the federal government a new profit center for themselves and their allies. That violates the spirit and letter of the emolument clause of our Constitution. So here we are at the 250th anniversary of our country, where there seems to be at the right and left dueling visions of socialism. Should it be socialism for everybody, or should it just be for the wealthy and well-connected?
1: Former President Bill Clinton opening his Clinton Global Initiative annual meeting in New York City, being held to coincide with the UN General Assembly, something that's been done since it was founded in 2005, bringing together leaders from government, business, and civil society. Former Secretary of State Hillary Clinton and daughter Chelsea Clinton, Vice Chair of the Clinton Foundation, also taking part. Washington Post writing that Senator John Curtis, Republican from Utah, is calling for the Senate Judiciary Committee to investigate the business dealings and relationships of presidential family members, including a report that a Russian oligarch helped pay for the wedding after party of President Donald Trump's eldest son, Donald Trump Jr. Again, that was from the Washington Post. Senator Curtis mentioned this as part of a longer video he put out Friday with his highs and lows of the week.
8: Another low, believe this, a Russian oligarch paid for a lavish wedding after party for Donald Trump Jr., which to me, it just stinks. It's corruption. I don't like it. I want to be careful because I don't want to just talk about this passively. You'll hear more from me later on. This is a big deal.
1: Senator John Curtis, Republican of Utah, part of a longer video we posted Friday. And on Monday, he sent a letter to the leaders of the Senate Judiciary Committee requesting an investigation of Donald Trump Jr. And also Hunter Biden, son of former President Joe Biden, as part of, quote, the use of presidential family relationships for private financial benefit, preferential treatment, or access by domestic and foreign interests. This is C-SPAN Radio's Washington Today. President Trump had several one-on-one meetings on the sidelines of the UN General Assembly in New York City today, including Ukrainian President Volodymyr Zelensky, the Japanese Prime Minister Takaichi Sanae, and for the first time, the new British Prime Minister Andy Burnham. President Trump calling that Prime Minister a natural businessman and a man he can do business with. Here is Prime Minister Burnham.
9: I like to remind the President every now and again to be called the great city of Manchester. You know it so well. Bevs a Mancunian.
10: So, she's great.
9: You once called it Southern Town, and you know, we don't hold it. I don't hold it against you as the former mayor, but obviously I'm very much at home, Makerfield, Manchester, but here too. I love coming here. But I'm patriotic as well, and you know, I was explaining to the President today, Britain has been in too much turbulence, a sense of just not knowing where we're going. And I think you responded when I said we're going to lay out a plan for Britain, a 10-year direction. The country's got so much going for it. And it's time to turn the story about Britain to a positive story, get some hopefulness going around the country. And I think you were saying today that very much is how you see it.
10: Right.
9: And there's, you know, a great opportunity for us as we go.
1: British Prime Minister Andy Burnham meeting with President Donald Trump on the sidelines of the UN General Assembly in New York City. The president also said they have a good relationship.
11: Mr. President, relations between the U.S. and the U.K. have been a little bit up and down lately.
10: No, I think they're up.
11: What sort of state would you say they're in now?
10: Well, they're more up now than they were with the last Prime Minister, let me put it that way.
11: You're getting on well.
10: But even in that, I mean, we took care. We made a deal that nobody else could make with Rolls-Royce. We made sure that Rolls-Royce was being properly taken care of. We didn't force them to do things like, you know, we build the Rolls Royces in Brooklyn, New York. We didn't do that. We had a lot of decisions to make with respect to age-old companies with great reputations that were made in your country for years. And you know, we made a lot of concessions. But no, I think right now, based on my relationship with your Prime Minister Andy, I think we're doing very well.
1: President Donald Trump and the British Prime Minister Andy Burnham meeting in New York City. BBC News writing that President Trump did criticize the UK's plan to hand sovereignty of the Chagos Islands to Mauritius. The islands are home to a joint US-UK military base. And this from The Guardian. At the press conference, Andy Burnham also defended the decision to impose sanctions on the West Bank settlements, The U.S. reporter asked Donald Trump what he thought about this. Trump claimed he did not know about this. And from Politico EU, the U.K. will seek to use its upcoming G20 presidency to forge a global agreement on AI, Prime Minister Andy Burnham said ahead of a visit to the U.N. General Assembly in New York. This comes as discussions about global AI governance have shot up the diplomatic agenda in the wake of dire warnings about the potential threats from the technology, and marks the most significant intervention yet from the UK's Prime Minister about how he will respond to perceived threats from AI. That reporting from Politico Europe. President Trump, in his speech today to the UN General Assembly, called for AI development to proceed unhindered and suggested a new name for the technology.
2: The United States also totally rejects any attempt to construct a globalist scheme to control for the artificial intelligence being spoken of so much now, hereinafter officially called super intelligence, changing the name, in that the use of the word artificial makes intelligence fake. It makes it sound fake, and it is not fake. It's actually amazing, but we have to be careful. In fact, it is exactly the opposite of what it purports. From this point forward, all of United States documents and hopefully the world's will be changed to use the much more accurate term super as opposed to artificial. So it's super intelligence. In other words, welcome to the new world of super intelligence dash SI. SI. Let's see if that goes. It sounds much better. It is much better, and it's much more accurate. Let's see if I have any power. Maybe I do, and maybe I don't. We're going to find out pretty soon. Superintelligence. Every major new technology brings challenges, and superintelligence is no exception. Yet the very same people who said we'll all be dead in 12 years because of global warming, a name since reborn to climate change because the planet was cooling, not warming, and nobody was dead. These are the same people that are now saying that AI is going to kill us all, that robots are going to attack us, and that everything is going to be a total disaster. Same group of people. This is the group that came up with the Russia, Russia, Russia hoax, the Ukraine, Ukraine, Ukraine hoax, climate change, open borders. Whoever wins AI, you have to remember this, and now I say, whoever wins SI, whoever wins superintelligent, wins.
1: President Donald Trump speaking to the United Nations General Assembly in New York City. USA Today writing about the president on this subject. Among those working in the AI industry, superintelligence refers to something slightly different than artificial intelligence. It is used to talk about AI that is smarter and more capable than humans across every imaginable skill set. The article notes this is still a theoretical technology. And this from the New Republic. Trump appears to have gotten superintelligence from a poll he put on his Truth Social account Monday, in which he asked his followers, which name do we like for the new phenomena? Superintelligence versus superior intelligence. Superintelligence won the very unscientific poll of his fan base by 30%. That was from the New Republic. The future of AI was a major theme today at the Clinton Global Initiative annual meeting in New York City. Governor Wes Moore, Democrat from Maryland, was on a panel.
12: For a lot of people, this is very scary. Because for a lot of people, again, when they hear about AI, you know, they think Will Smith movies, and they think the thing that's going to take my job, or mean the thing that now is going to keep my child from being able to have opportunities. And this is a different type of evolution and revolution, right? Because, you know, you had, before you could have the agricultural and the industrial and the technological revolution. This one is a little bit different because those were about, like, what are we doing to make sure that we have greater supports that can better support man? This one is actually asking a different question, is what is the usage of man in it? But we need to make sure that that's not where this conversation goes. And it means we have to be intentional about it, that we have to maintain control over this. And so we put out guidelines, for our state about how we are looking at AI usage within the state of Maryland. And I'll say this very briefly. It has become more complicated, because the absence of federal leadership on this is staggering, and we need it. But what we have done in our state is by basically saying the guardrails that we have laid out are saying, what are we doing to make sure that we are always, you know, protecting our, you know, make sure we're protecting our, both our pocketbooks and also making sure that we are protecting our industry partners. What are we doing to make sure that we are protecting our infrastructure? And that is a big deal for a place like Maryland, because if you look at the state of Maryland, Maryland is the home of the NIH. Maryland is the home of, you know, of the Applied Physics Lab. Maryland is the home of the United States Naval Academy. Maryland is the home of Fort Meade. Maryland is the home of U.S. Cyber Command. Maryland's, I mean, so all these assets are in our state, so we have to make sure that our infrastructure is protected. Second, we have to make sure we're protecting our workers. And we are working with our union and working with our labor partners, because the job of the technology is used to support our ambitions, not to replace our ambitions. And the third thing is, we've got to make sure that our kids are always protected in all of this. And that means the inclusion of, you know, these, you know, predatory algorithms, the uses of chatbots, the uses of deepfakes. All these things still go back to, what are you doing to make sure you're protecting our kids?
1: 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Washington Today continues in a moment.
13: 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According to a new Magid research report, nearly 90 million Americans turn to C-SPAN. And they're almost perfectly balanced. 28% conservative, 27% liberal or progressive, 41% moderate. Republicans watching Democrats, Democrats watching Republicans, moderates watching all sides. 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
1: 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New York Times headline, many Democrats are avoiding Kamala Harris. Abdul El-Sayed is welcoming her. And the subheadline, the former vice president wants to help her party in the midterms, but not many are taking her up on the offer, except for the Senate nominee in Michigan, who will appear with her on Tuesday. They were at a roundtable on black maternal health care in Detroit. Here's Kamala Harris.
14: I'm here to support Dr. El-Sayed, because on this subject, I know he will be a champion. And I have a right to say that. I've been a United States Senator on this issue. I have walked the halls of the United States Congress, attempting to, and with good success, especially with the partnership of many of my colleagues, of highlighting this issue, bringing it to the awareness and consciousness of people who otherwise aren't thinking about it, but have a very significant role to play in actually helping the women of America on such a critical issue. As one of the most, some would say the most, financially strong economies in the world, we have the distinction of also having one of the highest rates of maternal mortality in the world. Mm-hmm. Yeah. So it raises the issue of disparities and also hypocrisy. Mm-hmm. When there are leaders who otherwise walk around every day talking about their family values. Mm-hmm. Here are the facts that highlight the stakes in this election and the need to have a United States Senator from the state of Michigan walking those halls, understanding the issue, and having the character and personality to be a fighter for the people who deserve to be seen, recognized, and treated with dignity.
1: Kamala Harris, former vice president, former senator, former 2024 Democratic presidential nominee, campaigning with Abdul El-Sayed, Democratic nominee for U.S. Senator from Michigan, today in Detroit. An article at The Griot on this campaign event reads, black voters, including prominent Detroit political and community figures, largely supported Haley Stevens during the primary. The El-Sayed campaign has therefore placed particular attention on reaching black voters, especially in Detroit. A recent Washington Post Charter School poll found no clear leader in the contest, underscoring the competitive nature of the race. That was from The Griot. A C-SPAN multimedia journalist, MMJ, interviewed Mike Rogers, Republican nominee for U.S. Senator from Michigan, on Saturday in Taylor, Michigan, about Kamala Harris campaigning with Abdul El-Sayed.
15: Former Vice President Kamala Harris is set to come here next week, and you joined Vice President Vance on stage last month. The president also issued that video endorsement last night. Mm-hmm. Why do you think there's so much national attention on this race? And do you anticipate President Trump coming here before the election?
16: Not sure about that, but I will tell you why there's interest. This guy is the most radical, extreme candidate in the country. Supported by Democrat Socialists of America. They're importing people into the state. The Democrat Socialists of America want to plant their flag in Michigan and say this is our first big statewide win. That's why people are interested, and it's created a rift. I mean, this is why our Democrats for Rogers is growing bigger than we imagined. Matter of fact, we're already out of the signs that we ordered. We had to order another batch of Democrats for Rogers because they don't believe that the Democrat Party should slide into this Democrat Socialist big government socialism solution to all your problems, taking a lot of money away, less opportunity, no upward mobility. There's Democrats that still believe all of those things can happen, but it can't happen with Abdul El-Sayed's big government socialism policies. And then he's just too extreme. He's taking money from terrorist groups. He hangs out with a guy who believes that we deserve 9/11. As a matter of fact, he even lied last week about how many times Hassan Piker's come to Michigan. That tells me you got a problem, then maybe you should disavow the guy. He's been here twice, been to 5 different events, talking to kids with all of this vile hatred. I mean, there's a plan there, and we're worried about it. So you wonder why the whole nation is worried about Michigan? That's why there's only one guy that's actually going to go up and care about Michigan. He wants to represent Palestine. I want to represent Michigan.
1: Mike Rogers, Republican nominee for U.S. Senator, interviewed by a C-SPAN multimedia journalist on Saturday in Taylor, Michigan. From The Hill, more Democrats plan to vote in person as President Trump ramps up his attacks on casting mail-in ballots, according to a new poll released Sunday. NBC News' latest poll shows that 36% of registered Democratic voters plan to cast their ballots in person at an early voting site, a 6-point increase from this point in 2024. Another 36% say they will vote at a polling site on Election Day, 1 point higher than it was 2 years ago. The U.S. Justice Department X account posting Acting Deputy Attorney General

0: United States postal worker for allegedly disposing of hundreds of mail-in ballots in Utah. Here's part of that news conference.
1: Today, in conjunction with the Office of the Inspector General of the Postal Service and Homeland Security Investigations, we are announcing the indictment of Damon Matai C. As alleged in the indictment, the defendant, then a letter carrier for the Postal Service in Utah, destroyed over 300 mail-in ballots that were meant to be delivered to residents for the June 23rd primary. The defendant allegedly threw those ballots into a dumpster in a church parking lot, even though he knew that they were ballots and they were clearly marked as ballots. Election integrity, which includes ballot integrity, by the way, should be a nonpartisan issue. The right of American citizens to have their votes properly counted is vital to determining the rightful winner of an election. But the actions of even one malicious actor on the ground can fatally undercut that security. To address the chronically abused mail-in ballot system, the Postal Service recently issued a regulation that would have required mail-in ballots to have special tracking and design features, ensuring both that ballots do not end up in the hands of people who are not entitled to them, and also that the ballots do end up in the hands of those who are entitled to them. Again, election integrity should not be a political or partisan issue. Who could be against properly tracking mail-in ballots? Unfortunately, but entirely predictably, that regulation was blocked by a judge in Massachusetts. In fact, she blocked the rule before it was even issued. That was reversed, but she issued another injunction, and the litigation extended for so long that that regulation will not go into effect before the 26 midterms. The Trump administration, however, will continue taking aggressive actions to protect our elections.
0: Acting Deputy Attorney General Trent McCotter had a news conference today in Washington, D.C. This is C-SPAN Radio's Washington Today. CBS News writing that President Trump's administration has mounted efforts in nearly all 50 states to obtain their complete voter rolls containing sensitive information about registered voters in their states. Justice Department has argued that the information is needed to ensure states are complying with two federal voting laws, the Help America Vote Act and the National Voter Registration Act, which aim to ensure states have programs in place for maintaining accurate voter rolls. A number of states have turned over publicly available versions of their voter rolls, but have declined to provide their complete lists. In response, the Justice Department has filed lawsuits against 30 states and the District of Columbia in an effort to force them to hand over the voter data. So far, the Trump administration has lost 25 of those cases. That was from CBS News. Congresswoman Mary Gay Scanlon, Democrat from Pennsylvania, ranking member on the Subcommittee on the Constitution and Limited Government of the Judiciary Committee, led today what she called a spotlight hearing to reassure the American people that despite what they are hearing about the Trump administration's attempts to undermine the integrity of the midterms and sow confusion and doubt, they can feel confident that their votes will be counted this November. Here's her opening statement.
2: The topic is timely as we see rich and powerful forces, including many in the current Trump administration, actively seeking to undermine voters' voices with untruths and unconstitutional attacks that could disenfranchise significant numbers of our fellow citizens. As our country has sought to bend the arc of the moral universe towards justice, a constant part of that effort has been expanding access to the ballot. We've seen that from the very birth of our nation, as founders rejected the monarchy and claimed the right to determine their own destiny in a democratic republic, that effort continued as the right to vote expanded to those who weren't property owners, to those who were formerly enslaved or subjugated, to women, to those denied access to the ballot by Jim Crow laws, and to citizens under the age of 21. At each step of the way, we've seen opposition by those in power, those who consider themselves to be elite, and who would lose some power if they allowed others to participate in our government. That includes the king and nobility in 1776, slaveholders during the Civil War, men when women were granted suffrage, white plantation and business owners in the South, and politicians who sent young men to fight in Vietnam. Those who stand to lose power have always tried to keep it in their grip. The situation now is similar. The rich and powerful who've had a death grip on our government through lax campaign finance laws and the Supreme Court's curtailment of rights are desperate to cling to power. That's not the way of leaders. Throughout our history, U.S. presidents have been at the forefront of expanding and ensuring

0: access to the ballot, whether it was George Washington leading the fight to establish a democracy, Abraham Lincoln fighting to free those enslaved, John Kennedy and LBJ joining forces with civil rights leaders, and each time the Voting Rights Act was extended with bipartisan support. Up until now, it has always been assumed that a president would support the Department of Justice's enforcement of civil rights laws and reinforce rather than attack Americans' faith in our democratic system.
1: Congresswoman Mary Gay Scanlon, Democrat from Pennsylvania, at today's House Democratic hearing titled Protecting Democracy, Defending the Right to Vote. Vice President J.D. Vance and other Trump administration officials, begins an AP story, said Tuesday they plan to remove 760,000 Affordable Care Act enrollees from public health care exchanges, alleging that the individuals were fraudulently enrolled in the program or simply do not exist. Vance said the discovery and canceled subsidy payments for hundreds of thousands of people from the exchanges would result in $2.2 billion in cost savings. The Trump administration also announced a six-month suspension on new brokers who sign up enrollees for health care coverage, who officials say commit a disproportionate amount of the fraud they uncovered. That was from AP. Here's Vice President J.D. Vance at the news conference in Washington.
2: So we have an announcement that we're very excited about, which is that we are, and our fraud task force, led by the amazing Secretary Kennedy, Dr. Oz on the medical side, but also, of course, by Andrew Ferguson, my partner in crime with the fraud task force, we are announcing $2.2 billion in American taxpayer money that we're saving by doing this amazing common sense and what should have been an obvious thing. We're actually making sure that the people receiving Obamacare subsidies are actually entitled to receive them. Amazingly, we weren't doing that before. Now, there's something that the Biden administration did, which is, on the one hand, they would provide incentives for brokers to enroll people into the Obamacare system, while at the same exact time, they were relaxing eligibility for that program, and they weren't even checking the relaxed eligibility that they imposed. So what do you have? You have a system where, on the one hand, brokers are paid money to feed patients into the system, while on the other hand, the government isn't even checking whether the people enrolled are actually eligible for the program. What do you have? Of course, rampant fraud. There are a few actions that I want to focus on today that I'm particularly excited about. The first is that we are stopping Obamacare enrollment for about 750,000 people, 750,000 people who we believe are fraudulently enrolled in the program. That's number one. The second thing that we're going to do is we're going to do some additional verification. We expect that most of these people are fraudulently enrolled, but we're going to do some additional verification on about 419,000 people. We're going to make sure that they're, first of all, legal residents of the United States of America, and second of all, we're going to make sure that they actually meet the income threshold requirements in order to receive these Obamacare benefits. To put into context, the amount of money that we're stopping from going to fraudsters today, $2.2 billion, the average American child receives about $4,000 in health care benefits every single year. That means that we are saving 550,000 American children's worth of health care that was going to fraudsters and now will go to the essential services for which it was meant to go. This is what the fraud task force is all about. On the one hand, saving the American taxpayers' money, and on the other hand, ensuring that these programs that are very important, that ensure that low-income kids can see a doctor, that ensure that our elderly Americans get the health care that they need, these programs, they are deserving, they're important, but they're not going to exist unless we stop the fraud.
1: Vice President J.D. Vance at a news conference today in Washington. More from the AP article. The price of ACA insurance has skyrocketed for many Americans during President Trump's second term after Republicans opposed extending COVID-era subsidies that had helped offset the cost of health insurance for most enrollees during President Biden's term. Roughly 19.2 million Americans are actively enrolled in ACA Marketplace health plans as of early 2026, according to the Health and Human Services Department website. That was from AP. Wall Street today, the Dow down 185, NASDAQ up 122, and S&P losing a fraction. President Donald Trump said today that he will probably let journalists from CNN, MS Now, and Politico back into the White House if a court rules against his decision to ban those media outlets from the White House grounds, although he did defend, again, his right to ban what he called fake news. A federal judge has scheduled a hearing on this on Wednesday. The president also confronted CNN chief White House correspondent Caitlin Collins today as he walked into the United Nations about the decision by the other four White House pool networks, ABC, CBS, Fox, and NBC, to boycott coverage of the president's events because CNN has been excluded. Caitlin Collins reported it on her network.
3: The president came in. He briefly came over to speak to the reporters, who I should note are here because we are credentialed by the United Nations while being blocked by the White House from covering the president. And we asked him this question about that new CNN polling. Mr. President, two-thirds of Americans don't think the U.S. is winning the war with Iran. When will it end?
4: So it's an honor to be here. I'm surprised that CNN is here covering me.
3: The United Nations allowed us in, sir.
4: You should not be here covering me. You said you weren't going to cover me. You shouldn't be covering me.
3: Two-thirds of Americans don't think that the U.S. is winning the war with Iran. When will it end?
4: We're making a lot of progress. Our country is doing really, really well. Thank you very much.
3: Of course, Wolf, as you and Pamela know, we never said we were not going to cover the president. We will do our best to cover him each and every day. We were actually positioned in this spot last year when the president was here, long before all of this back and forth over access to the White House began, as it did on Friday. And we will continue to cover the president despite their efforts to block CNN from accessing the White House grounds, as we are currently fighting in court.
1: CNN chief White House correspondent Caitlin Collins reporting today from the United Nations in New York City. Many TV networks today, except CNN, carrying President Trump's speech to the UN live. That video came from United Nations television. Secretary of State Marco Rubio was asked about the president's ban of CNN, MS Now, and Politico from the White House in a morning interview on NBC News' Today Show.
5: As you know, the White House has banned three networks from coverage there. Among those, CNN. You have a pool of reporters that travel with you. Any plans to ban any of the reporters who travel with you as a result?
6: Yeah, look, the White House feels very strongly, and the president feels very strongly, that the coverage he gets, and I can't blame him. Look, I got to be honest with you. Maybe you're not going to like to hear this, but I watch a lot of American news coverage, and it sounds, in some cases, for example, like they're rooting for Iran. It sounds like they highlight anything Iran says in all their public statements as true, and they downplay everything American officials say is wrong. I don't think that is what's behind this, but I think there's a trend line here that's
5: Mr.
6: very
5: Secretary,
6: positive.
5: So, look, the White House feels very strongly. With all due respect, should media outlets be banned because the president doesn't like their coverage? Should you be able
6: to
5: ban?
6: Well, they're not banned.
5: They are banned. They're banned from the White House.
6: No, we're not closing CNN. Well, that's different. What they want is access to the workspace that the president
5: uses. Does it sit right with you?
6: I think the White House feels very strongly.
5: Does it sit right with you?
6: The president feels very strongly that why should I have people working in my building and in my office that I believe are not honestly covering my administration? That's how he feels. We're not closing CNN. There aren't a bunch of police officers or soldiers kicking down the doors of MSNBC or MS Now, whatever it's called, and arresting people and unplugging it from the grid. They're just not allowed to work from the workspace at the White House.
5: But there'll be no changes to your traveling pool of reporters.
6: Well, we haven't discussed it, but again, I think, you know, the administration, this is a decision the White House made about coverage in the White House. But I'll do a press conference today, and I imagine there'll be reporters there tomorrow, and there'll be reporters there from every outlet. I don't ask them who they're with, and so forth. And I don't think the White House is saying they're not able to cover the president. What he is saying, they're going to all write stories and do stories about the president. What he is arguing is, why should I have these people? What right do they have to be embedded in this building? They can cover the White House. They just can't have a desk there.
1: Secretary of State Marco Rubio interviewed by Craig Melvin, co-anchor of the NBC News Today Show this morning. And finally on C-SPAN Radio's Washington Today, First Lady Melania Trump hosting a meeting on the margins of the 81st UN General Assembly in New York City about her Fostering the Future initiative. Her office describes it as a global coalition of nations unified to empower children through technology and education. She spoke to first spouses or their equivalents from about 60 countries, plus executives from major technology firms.
7: Fostering the future together is more than a coalition. It is a commitment to empower children through technology and education, to ensure that every child, regardless of where they are born, has the opportunity to imagine, learn, create, and thrive. When nations speak with one voice, the world listens. Our collective influence is profound. Together, we can open doors, move markets, shape policy. And most importantly, we can change lives for the better. Each of us has been entrusted with the responsibility of leadership. But mark my words, our success will not be measured solely by what we accomplish during our time in this role. Our success as leaders will be measured by what remains after we are gone. Did we strengthen our schools? Did we make new discoveries possible? Did we inspire greater innovation? And most importantly, will the next generation be able to build upon our vision and use our accomplishments to advance their careers, families, communities, and nations? So I ask you, will you join me and lead? Will you be the future of our children above the differences that divide us?
1: First Lady Melania Trump in New York City on the sidelines of the UN General Assembly, hosting a meeting with the spouses of world leaders and technology companies on her Fostering the Future Together initiative. She also announced, as her office put it, new private sector technology partnerships with Adobe, Amazon, Intel, Starlink, Google, and Zoom. 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Remember, C-SPAN brings you news throughout the day, Monday through Friday, at the top of each hour, with Associated Press updates. Have a good night.

0: 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Coming up Wednesday morning, we'll talk with former Obama administration Senior Director of Cabinet Affairs, Nayira Huck, about President Trump's speech to the UN General Assembly and his summit with Chinese President Xi Jinping. Then a discussion on the Trump administration's plans to remove 760,000 allegedly fraudulent enrollments from the Affordable Care Act health insurance exchanges with the president of Paragon Health Institute, Brian Blaze, and Washington Examiner White House correspondent Christian Daytalk with the news of the day. C-SPAN's Washington Journal. 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
8: Chris Coons and I are actually friends. He votes wrong all the time, but we're actually friends.
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5: You two actually kind of like each other. 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
11: It's nice to be with a member who knows what they're talking about.
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5: He's your vice
11: never
5: president.
11: Paid.
5: But fork it over. 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
8: that's fighting words right there.
5: I'm glad I'm not in charge.
13: I'm thrilled to be on the show with him.
4: 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Incentivizing that relationship.
5: Ceasefire, Friday nights on C-SPAN.
14: President Trump spoke at the United Nations General Assembly in New York City on Tuesday. In the speech, he talked about his administration's accomplishments at home and abroad. He defended his decision to launch military strikes on Iran, and he rejected calls to regulate artificial intelligence.
15: Thank you very much. Mr. President, Mr. Secretary General, First Lady of the United States, distinguished delegates, ambassadors, and fellow leaders, it's my great honor to welcome the world to America as we celebrate 250 years of glorious freedom and independence. 2.5 centuries after the cause of liberty found its home on this continent, I can report to you with pride that America is back and our country is stronger today than ever before. Our economy is the envy of the world. Our military is the most powerful on earth. Our technology is second to none, and we are leading in virtually everything. Our energy is fueling the planet. America is rising. Our nation is growing. Our power is expanding. Our country is doing better than ever before. And our future is very, very bright. Since I took office, we have created more than 1 million new private sector jobs, and more Americans are working today by far than ever before. Last week, it was announced that the poverty rate has reached its lowest level in American history. We lifted 1.5 million Americans out of poverty last year alone, another record. The African American and Hispanic American poverty rates are at all-time lows. Real household incomes for Americans have soared to the highest level in history, 87,000 on average, surpassing the prior record that I set in my first term. From day one, my administration has worked to remove every single unnecessary regulation and obstacle to doing business in America. We passed the largest tax cuts in American history. And as a result, more money is being invested in the United States right now than has ever been invested in any nation anywhere in the world. U.S. stock markets have set 80 all-time records, and that's just in the last 12 months. We've secured commitments for $21 trillion in new investments from all over the planet, compared to less than $1 trillion in 4 years in the previous administration. 2 years ago, our country was dead, and now we have the hottest country anywhere in the world. Before I took office, we had the worst and most dangerous border on earth, and now we have the most secure border in American history. Nobody comes in unless they're invited, unless they have permission. In the past 16 months, zero illegal aliens have been admitted to the United States, and that's done by some very sophisticated people. It's not done by the Trump administration. Zero. As a result, last year we achieved the largest drop in violent crime ever recorded. The murder rate has plummeted to its lowest level in 125 years since the year 1900. I sent our crime busters into Memphis, Tennessee, and New Orleans, Louisiana, and crime in each place went down over 80%, and it'll go down still further. More importantly, when I arrived on January 20th of last year in Washington, D.C., it was riddled with crime, and now crime is down 87%, and we're going for 100. Tourism is, if you take a look, and I guess a lot of you have been there, tourism is thriving, restaurants are bustling, and people are proud of our nation's capital. They're proud like never before. We've invested more money in the United States military in the past 12 months than ever before. And this term, it'll be $1.5 trillion. We inherited a dark age of America from the previous administration, and we turned it into the golden age of America. The entire world is being lifted by the wealth, strength, spirit, and momentum of a newly energized and a very powerful United States of America. And just as we moved quickly to address problems we inherited at home, we have acted with decisiveness and speed to reshape the world stage and solve problems that have plagued us for far too long. Every leader in this room, and your great leaders, many great leaders, I know all of you very well, but they know that given only a short time to make this world better, safer, and more prosperous for our children, for the people on earth, we have to take advantage of it. As president of the most extraordinary nation in history, I have no interest in leaving dangers to grow for another day. I do not believe in letting problems fester. They only become harder to solve. So while others have talked, I have acted. While others have spoken of peace, I have made peace. While others have ignored threats, I have confronted them. While others have talked of courage, America has shown it. While others have promised strength, I have used it to make America the most powerful country in the world. Working with many nations in this room, we are solving decades of intractable challenges, and we are settling years of unfinished business, and we're doing it well. There is no better example of a danger that was allowed to gather strength at the world's peril than the number one sponsor of terror, the Islamic Republic of Iran. For 51 years, the fanatical Iranian regime has ruled by bloodshed and mass murder, spreading death and carnage and chaos across the entire Middle East and beyond. They were the bully of the Middle East, but they are the bully no more. From the first day I entered the political arena, I've been unwavering. I will never allow Iran to have a nuclear weapon. Upon taking office last year, I immediately opened negotiations with Iran and offered them full economic cooperation in exchange for ending their nuclear program and support for terror, but they refused. They absolutely refused. That was a big mistake. Then in Operation Midnight Hammer, the U.S. military obliterated their nuclear program beneath mountains of rubble. And again, I urged Iran to make a deal, and again, they refused. The regime continued building a vast missile and drone stockpile that threatened the security of every American service member in the region and everyone else in the region. They also made a missile that was capable of hitting Europe, and they were very proud of it. I hope the Europeans realize that. Iran's goal was to complete their mad dash to a nuclear bomb from behind this conventional ballistic missile shield. If they had succeeded, that wicked regime would have been free to spread terror and death forever. knowing that any attempt to stop them would face an arsenal of nuclear annihilation. In America, we just marked the 25th anniversary of the worst terror attack in history, September 11th, which killed 3,000 people just a few miles from here. It's an unbelievably terrible time. In 2 weeks, we will mark the third anniversary of the October 7th attack in Israel, where terrorists funded by Iran tortured, mutilated, and killed 1,200 very innocent civilians, including dozens of Americans and many babies, little, tiny, beautiful babies. Iran's supreme leader celebrated that massacre and called it a service to humanity. The same regime slaughtered over 72,000 of its citizens this year. Recently, 10,000 were killed for protesting. Just imagine such a vile regime were ever empowered to carry out large-scale terror attacks from behind a nuclear shield. This was the reality we had to confront, a reality that far too many preferred to ignore. They all ignored it. Many presidents and many others just wanted to ignore it. They were unwilling to do anything about it, but they knew the problem. After giving Iran every chance for a deal, I took action to ensure that neither the United States nor any nation at all would ever have to face such a nightmare, such a catastrophic problem. As a result of Operation Epic Fury, all 159 ships of their Navy are now lying at the bottom of the sea. Likewise, their Air Force is gone. Their radar is gone. Their anti-aircraft equipment is gone. Their missiles and drone manufacturing capacity is almost gone. Their economy is gone. The only thing that isn't gone is inflation, which is destroying their country and is now well over 300%. Yet even after we agreed to a ceasefire for nuclear discussions, Iran promptly violated it with brazen acts of terrorism against civilian ships from other countries. I want to thank the UN Security Council for voting overwhelmingly to pass a resolution condemning Iran's despicable terrorist attacks on commercial shipping. Thank you very much. That resolution, I'm pleased to say, received more co-sponsors from UN member nations than any Security Council resolution in history. That's something. Now we must be equally united in maintaining pressure. The United States Navy has recently escorted more than 1 billion barrels of oil out of the Strait of Hormuz, and more oil is flowing than at any point since the start of the war. We're taking 22, 25, 30, 32, and 37 ships out, respectively, every single day, every single night. But I have a big decision to make. Will a deal be made with Iran that lets them rebuild and create a far greater country than it ever was before, maybe one of the greatest in the Middle East or even the world? Or do I annihilate the Islamic Republic and do it quickly, never giving them a chance to kill and destroy people and countries again? Do I drive them into hell with no chance of survival and no hope of future greatness or generations? But I believe we'll make a deal right after the election, because it doesn't make sense for them not to. They're waiting to see how I do in the midterm election. What they don't realize is that I'm not running. I did that already and won in a landslide. We won in a giant landslide, and I'll be here for 2.5 years. The Republican Party is running, and I'll be helping them, but I am not running.
14: A speech at the United Nations General Assembly.
15: Absolutely no credence, and will not give credence to the election when it comes to Iran. It doesn't even enter my mind. The only thing that does is that Iran will never have a nuclear weapon. The cowards and traitors, thank you. Thank you. The cowards and traitors would love to say the United States is low on munitions, but that's not true. We have more munitions than we could ever possibly even think of using. and we're building them at levels that we have never done before. We are adding to our stockpiles faster than we have ever been able to do before. Top of the line stuff. In addition, in the very near future, massive munition plants will be opening. There are 18 of them being built by the greatest defense companies in the world right now. 18 under construction. Some of them very quickly will be completed. They're almost there. And that rapid construction will be leading to very rapid deployment of missiles of every type and ammunition of every type, and we'll be able to supply our allies at a much faster rate than we're doing right now. I call on all nations to join us in enforcing the complete economic isolation of Iran until they stop their attacks on commercial shipping, relinquish their nuclear ambitions, and cease their support of terror. The terrorist regime is behaving badly, not because they are strong and confident, but because they are weak and desperate. If we stand united, we will soon see a world free of the last 51-year menace of Iranian terror, and oil prices will come plummeting down even lower than they were at the start of the conflict. And they were very low. In the United States, they were really low. With courage and resolve, anything is possible. Big changes can happen, and happen fast. 1 year ago, when I addressed the great leaders in this hall, the war in Gaza was still raging brutally. The hostages were still deep in Hamas tunnels, and there was no end in sight. It was never going to be resolved. But here on the sidelines of the General Assembly, we took the first steps. It changed everything. A few weeks later, we ended the war in Gaza, saving untold thousands of lives. We also brought home all remaining hostages, both living and dead, every single one of them. Thank you. Thank you. Everyone thought it was a miracle that we were able to do so, and people celebrated in the streets. I want to express my gratitude to the United Nations Security Council for their unanimous endorsement of our 20-point Gaza peace plan and for officially approving the Board of Peace. It's going to be a very significant group of people. Nearly 30 countries have joined the board, which I am honored to chair. And we're thankful to many of those member nations for contributing billions and billions of dollars to relief. And it goes right to the rebuilding and relief of Morocco, Bahrain. These are the countries that gave: Qatar, Kuwait, Kazakhstan, Saudi Arabia, Turkey, Uzbekistan, and many more. That money goes right to the source, right where they need it, and they desperately need it. And those countries have been very generous, and others also are stepping up at numbers that nobody would even believe, because they want to see people live. They want to see the humanitarian thing happen properly. They've been fantastic. I also want to thank those who have committed troops, police, and training to help stabilize Gaza, including Indonesia, Morocco, Albania, Kosovo, Kazakhstan, Egypt, Jordan, and more. Since I took office, it has been my great honor to settle 8 wars, and in so doing become friendly with the leaders of many of those countries. It was a great honor to do it. Numerous of these wars have gone on for many years and even decades. The reason I was able to make these settlements was the use of my relationships, very special relationships to this day, very, very special. Trade, the use of tariffs and the threat of tariffs, and various other reasons depending on the country. Among them, in terms of settlement, Cambodia and Thailand, Kosovo and Serbia, the Democratic Republic of the Congo and Rwanda, Pakistan and India, Armenia and Azerbaijan, and of course the war in Gaza, which, as I stated previously, includes the return of all hostages, both living and dead. Almost every one of these countries wrote me a letter of thank you the Prime Minister of Pakistan, terrific man, said that Donald Trump was responsible for saving 30 million lives and probably many more than that. The President of Azerbaijan said President Trump in 6 months did a miracle. It was an absolute miracle that nobody thought could be done. The Prime Minister of Armenia said this breakthrough would simply not have been possible without President Trump's personal engagement and his resolute commitment to peace. The President of Cambodia stated President Trump's extraordinary statesmanship, marked by his commitment to resolving conflicts and preventing catastrophic wars through visionary, innovative diplomacy, was most recently demonstrated in his decisive role in brokering an immediate and unconditional ceasefire and peace. This timely intervention, which averted a potentially devastating conflict, was vital in preventing a great loss of lives and paved the way towards the restoration of peace. The President of Rwanda said when President Trump saw the opportunity to contribute to peace, he immediately took it. This conflict has lasted for 32 years. Millions and millions of people have died. We got it settled. We've seen countless mediations and efforts, but none has succeeded in resolving the underlying issues. President Donald Trump issued a new and effective statement that really has brought great peace and space through really a breakthrough that we thought was impossible. We're working very closely with the leaders of Russia and Ukraine, and we will get that one done. It's going to happen, I think, more quickly than people understand. They've had it. 25,000 young people, mostly soldiers, a month are dying. 25,000 a month. And I look at those battlefield pictures and I really don't want to see them anymore. It's so horrible to see. 25,000 a month, both sides. In addition, the United States and Iran will definitely get it done. We will get it done one way or the other. It's going to be done. It's going to be done fast. A lot has happened since we last gathered here 1 year ago. In January, at my direction, the United States military conducted a massive military operation penetrating deep into the Venezuelan capital, Caracas, descended on a heavily defended and fortified military base, one that was supposed to be flawless against attack, and arrested the outlaw dictator, real criminal, Nicolas Maduro. Since that day, hundreds of Venezuelan political prisoners have been freed. They've let them out of jails. And we're working closely with the leaders of Venezuela to forge a much better future for the Venezuelan people. Last month, we signed the largest oil deal in history, covering 65 billion barrels of oil, which will benefit both Venezuela and the United States enormously and help drive down the cost of energy all over the world. And that is starting to perk right now. It's coming out. The biggest oil companies in the world are going in, and the numbers are absolutely incredible. When you add the United States and Venezuela together, we have more than 60% of the oil in the world. So it's perhaps the biggest deal. It was a war, but it's perhaps the biggest deal ever made. To the victor belong the spoils. You've all heard that. Our actions in Venezuela are proof that the United States will no longer permit threats to America to gain a foothold anywhere in the Western Hemisphere. And if necessary, we will use our unmatched military might to secure the vital national interests of the United States. As you know, Venezuela had the finest equipment in the world from other countries, and guess what? It didn't work. Didn't even come close to working. For decades, other administrations allowed much of this region to be dominated by vicious gangs and bloodthirsty drug cartels, destabilized by uncontrolled migration and infiltrated by hostile foreign adversaries, foreign, sick, demented adversaries. But not anymore. We are reasserting American power, including American military power where necessary, in our region and around the world to create a safer future for all of us. It's happening, and it's happening quickly. Upon taking office, I designated the drug cartels as foreign terrorist organizations and unleashed the United States Armed Forces to eliminate them. The cartels are the ISIS of the Western Hemisphere, not good people. They're enemies at war with civilization, using murder, rape, torture, and extortion as instruments of terror. Like ISIS, they should be killed, exiled, or detained as enemy combatants without the possibility of release, which is what we're doing. To that end, the United States has carried out dozens of strikes on cartel drug boats, destroying 97% of the drugs coming into the ocean and sea.
14: You've seen a speech at the UN General Assembly.
15: They disappear very quickly, and we're down 90%. They're down 97%. Nobody thought that was possible. It was a big source of delivery. And 3 months ago, we terminated the leader of the Venezuelan gang, Tren de Aragua. Mexico is the epicenter of the cartel violence, unfortunately. It's unacceptable for the United States to share a 2,000-mile border with a territory controlled by enemy cartels. So Mexico must reclaim control of its soil from the enemies of humanity. My administration is also seeking a fundamental change in the situation in Cuba, where the communist regime is under great pressure, the biggest pressure they've ever been under. It's an absolutely failed state. It's failing like never before, and it will fall. Marco Rubio is handling a negotiation. He's deep into negotiations with Cuba. Let's see what happens. We'll not allow a haven for foreign adversaries to threaten America on our own doorstep. It's right at our doorstep. The Cuban regime has also spent decades coordinating with the left-wing radicals and communist networks here in the United States. As our State Department has detailed, they've cultivated ties to subversive and radical groups such as the Communist Party USA, Antifa, and the Democrat Socialists of America. Communism will never be coming to America, but freedom will be coming to Cuba, and safety and security will be coming to Mexico. I'm very proud to tell you we have a very good relationship with the Mexican government. We've made great strides, very great strides with Mexico. They don't want the cartels either. And when that day comes, this entire region will be a better, safer, and more beautiful place in which to live and thrive. As I announced just days ago, the United States has also reached an unprecedented agreement regarding the northern frontier of North America, the large and strategically vital piece of land known as Greenland. This agreement made with the Kingdom of Denmark, an incredible, beautiful country, and the Greenland people itself gives the United States permanent control over security and all other needs on that territory. We will have the complete ability to do what is necessary to defend the American continent and also Europe and other places. No U.S. adversary will ever be permitted to establish a military presence in Greenland anymore or make sensitive investments there without our express written approval. We will immediately begin the process of developing a large military presence in the appropriate locations. We'll be building two very major military bases. This agreement will be signed later today, and I look forward to working with the wonderful people of Denmark and Greenland. It's been a great experience, amazing experience, and we've really formed a bond in doing it. By expanding America's footprint in the Arctic and North Atlantic, this deal also protects Europe in addition to America and greatly protects them. It also very much enhances NATO, with who has a great leader. And Mark, I know you're in the audience, and you are indeed a great leader, Mark Rutte, which is now growing stronger than ever before. NATO is doing things that nobody thought they would be able to do, including raising their number to 5% from 2%. Number that's a protection that's going to be much greater protection for them. We continue to seek and end the disastrous war between Russia and Ukraine, which is killing, as I said, thousands and thousands of people every month. Last week, in honor of Senator Lindsey Graham, I signed a powerful new law passed by Congress providing me with enormous new tariff authorities, and if necessary, I will have to use them. It's time to stop the killing. I also want to recognize the extraordinary work of our great First Lady, who has secured the safe return of many displaced Ukrainian and Russian children back home to their families. So many. Thank you very much, First Lady. Thank you very much. Where is our First Lady? Where is she? She's around here someplace. Can you imagine? I can't see the First Lady. Thank you very much, First Lady. Great job. She worked so hard on it. This year, she also became the only First Lady in history to preside over a meeting of the UN Security Council, and she did it very well. And today she's hosting a gathering of Fostering the Future Together, which has nearly 60 members to help improve the lives of young people all over the world. So, Melania, thank you very much. Great job. Great job you're doing. Led by Ambassador Michael Waltz here at the United Nations, we have also worked with many countries in this room to implement the most sweeping UN reforms in history. We cut the UN budget for the first time ever, slashing it by 15% in 2026 and eliminating more than 4,000 positions from the UN bureaucracy. The United Nations has great, great potential. I've said that for many years. But it must stop imposing the far-left agenda of globalist bureaucrats who nobody ever elected. Last year, my administration was forced to intervene to stop an obscure UN body, the International Maritime Organization, from secretly establishing a first-ever global carbon tax, very expensive tax, to raise international shipping costs by 10 to 20% and maybe more than that. There is no global government, and while I'm president, there will be no global taxes. The United States is equally opposed to the out-of-control. Thank you. Thank you very much. The United States is equally opposed to the out-of-control institution known as the International Criminal Court. We will never allow U.S. service members or anyone else to be investigated or given show trials by an anti-American tribunal with no jurisdiction over us. They're an evil group of people. I call on all nations that are members of the ICC to officially resign from this rogue institution immediately. It is equally unacceptable that with all the genuine atrocities in the world, the UN's top human rights officials spend their time criticizing the United States for protecting our children from transgender mutilization and transgender insanity, and enforcing our immigration laws. What they do is unbelievable, what they do. It's transgender mutilization of our children. The craven hypocrites of Human Rights Council have little to say about the persecution of Christians. I mean, Christians are being persecuted all over the world. It's not even believable. I never thought I'd say it. But it's been happening for a long time. So this is persecution of Christians or the crimes of the world's most repressive regimes. Yet they want America to open up our borders to gangs and criminals from world's most dangerous places. They want the worst people to come in from the worst places on earth, and we don't do it anymore. We did do it, but we don't do that anymore. It is deeply ironic that the United Nations has an entire institution, the UNESCO group of people and countries, devoted to protecting cultural heritage, yet with their ceaseless promotion of mass migration, these globalists are actively destroying the greatest cultures and most extraordinary heritage in all of history.
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15: No human right to illegal immigration, but there is a right to remain a sovereign nation, and we want to remain a sovereign nation, and so should you. The United States also totally rejects any attempt to construct a globalist scheme to control for the artificial intelligence being spoken of so much now, hereinafter officially called super intelligence, changing the name. and that the use of the word artificial makes intelligence fake. It makes it sound fake, and it is not fake. It's actually amazing, but we have to be careful. In fact, it is exactly the opposite of what it purports. From this point forward, all of United States documents and hopefully the world's will be changed to use the much more accurate term super as opposed to artificial. So it's super intelligence. In other words, welcome to the new world of super intelligence -SI. SI. Let's see if that goes. It sounds much better. It is much better. And it's much more accurate. Let's see if I have any power. Maybe I do and maybe I don't. We're going to find out pretty soon. Superintelligence. Every major new technology brings challenges. And superintelligence is no exception. Yet the very same people who said we'll all be dead in 12 years because of global warming, a name since reborn to climate change because the planet was cooling, not warming, and nobody was dead. These are the same people that are now saying that AI is going to kill us all, that robots are going to attack us, and that everything is going to be a total disaster. Same group of people. This is the group that came up with the Russia, Russia, Russia hoax, the Ukraine, Ukraine, Ukraine hoax, climate change, open borders. Whoever wins AI, you have to remember this, and now I say, whoever wins SI, whoever wins super intelligent, wins. That's the group that wins. And we're leading now over China by a lot and everyone else, and we're going to keep it that way. We're going to keep it very, very straight and very strong. I'm not going to stifle growth of something that will be bigger than the Industrial Revolution. Many say bigger than the Industrial Revolution or the Internet itself. And we will be very careful, and that's why we have a Department of Justice that we've already used it having to do with this very subject and used it very powerfully. Everything worked out very well and very quickly. And other law enforcement bodies that will rein things in if we have to do that. But we will only encourage superintelligence. We're going to encourage it, not rein it in. We're going to watch it closely through the Department of Justice. The United States leads the world in superintelligence and will continue to do so safely and responsibly. Americans have never been a nation that retreats from a frontier or shrinks from a challenge, no matter how great or how daunting that challenge may be. Freedom was not a gift that Americans won easily after 250 years, and it is not one that we will ever, ever, ever surrender. It was right here in New York City that George Washington ordered the Declaration of Independence read to his troops in 1776. As they listened to those immortal words for the first time, the Patriots could see across the waters of New York Harbor to a British invasion fleet, more than 100 ships strong, which had just arrived to crush the cause of liberty. Thousands of soldiers getting off those ships. Nobody stood a chance, but we won, and we won decisively. Those first Americans knew that it is not enough merely to believe in great principles. We must also have the will and the courage and the strength to defend them. As we gather in this same city 2.5 centuries later to discuss the great events of our time, that is the challenge for every nation in this room. If we go forward strong and united against the enemies of all humanity, if we reject the voices who would have us give in to fear and doubt, if we refuse to shrink from our duties to our people, then together, through bold action, we will make this world far safer and a far better place. We will leave our nations far stronger. We will grow our economies far bigger. And we will not just speak of peace, prosperity, and justice here at the United Nations. We will stand for them all over the world. Together we will build a future for our people that is brighter, more hopeful, and more magnificent than ever before. Thank you. God bless the nations of the world, and God bless America. Thank you very much, everybody.
14: President Trump speaking to world leaders and diplomats at the United Nations General Assembly in New York City. Now we'll go to independent Vermont Senator Bernie Sanders. On Monday night, he spoke about U.S. foreign policy at New York City's historic Riverside Church ahead of the U.N. General Assembly. He talked about wealth inequality, artificial intelligence, and progressive movements across the globe. Here's Senator Sanders.
10: Well, let me thank Zane for the introduction, thank everybody for being here, and express my appreciation to the government of South Africa and Minister Lamola for bringing us together tonight on the eve of the UN General Assembly. It is a true honor for me and a privilege to be speaking here at this extraordinary and historic Riverside Church. This, as many of you know, is the church that Nelson Mandela came to visit as a free man just 5 months after he was released from prison, having served 27 years. And he came here to thank the people of the United States for standing up for justice against the evils of apartheid in South Africa. And the courageous and heroic life of Mr. Mandela inspired millions and millions of people all over the world, and his life and legacy will never be forgiven. As I think all of you also know, in 1967, at this very same pulpit that I am honored to be speaking from tonight, Dr. Martin Luther King Jr. made clear his vigorous opposition to the war in Vietnam, a war that was based on lies, a war of horrific destruction for the people of Asia, and for 59,000 young Americans who went abroad and never came home. And in his remarks, with extraordinary courage, because King was known, well, he's a civil rights guy, why is he talking about other stuff? But with extraordinary courage, Dr. King exposed what he very eloquently called, quote, the giant triplets of racism, materialism, and militarism, end quote. And he warned us that, quote, a nation that continues year after year to spend more money on military defense than on programs of social uplift is approaching spiritual death, end quote. What Dr. King said was true nearly 60 years ago, and it is even truer today as our country, the United States of America, is now spending over $1 trillion a year on the military, while some 800,000 Americans are homeless, 85 million Americans are under

0: Americans are uninsured or underinsured, and millions of people cannot afford the basic necessities of life. And this business of spending more and more on the military and turning backs on working families and the poor is not just happening tragically here in the United States. It's happening all over the world, where we are seeing increased military budgets while the needs of people living in desperation are ignored. So not just in the United States, but all over the world, we are moving in the wrong direction, and our job is to turn that around. Instead of producing more bombs and weapons and seeing the military-industrial complex enjoy huge profits, governments throughout the world need to come together to feed the children, take care of the vulnerable, and protect our planet from the ravages of climate change. And that is why we must continue and accelerate our efforts to end Trump's disastrous war in Iran, which is now spreading throughout the region. That is why we must continue to speak out against the extremist government in Israel and the genocide they have committed in Gaza, and why we in the United States must end all military aid to the Netanyahu government.
1: Independent Vermont Senator Bernie Sanders.
0: And that is why we must rally and work with grassroots activists in Russia to put an end to Putin's disastrous war in Ukraine, which has led, not widely known, not widely reported, but has led to the deaths of some 500,000 Russian soldiers, as well as mass destruction and loss of life in Ukraine. And that is why we must announce the United Arab Emirates' continued financial and military support of the RSF as it wages a campaign of genocide and destruction in Sudan's civil war. Last week, the UN Secretary General, Antonio Guterres, named three existential threats that the world currently faces. He talked about runaway artificial intelligence. He talked about the climate crisis. And he talked about deepening inequality. And in my view, he is absolutely right. But before we get into those issues, let me once again state the obvious, and that is that in a world of growing tension, growing militarism, more and more hatred, more and more destruction, the United Nations as an institution is more important today than it has ever been. As we all know, the UN was born out of the horrors of World War II, a war in which 60 million people died, a war which caused unimaginable destruction in Europe and Asia and elsewhere, and a war that led to the unleashing of the first nuclear weapons.

0: And to their credit, the leaders of the world at that time looked around them and saw the concentration camps, saw the destruction, saw the mass death. And they understood that international conflicts and differences of opinion must be fought out over a negotiating table and not on a battlefield. In the year 2026, one might have hoped that after thousands and thousands of years of war, humanity could have finally come up with a better way to resolve conflicts than killing each other and never-ending wars. At a time when we are seeing efforts in the United States and in other countries around the world to make the claim that might is right, we got the power, we'll do whatever we want, our job is to strengthen the United Nations and make sure that we bring disagreements to the negotiating table and stop the killing throughout the world. Now let me say a few words to the points that the Secretary General so effectively articulated, and that is that we are living in an unprecedented and dangerous moment in world history. And the challenges that we face are enormous, and they are existential. What do I mean by that? First, and this is an issue we do not talk about often enough for obvious reasons, we are moving rapidly toward an extremely dangerous global oligarchy. Never before in human history have so few people held so much wealth and so much power. Never before in human history have we had such enormous concentration of ownership. And never before have we seen such an unprecedented level of greed, arrogance, and irresponsibility on the part of the world's ruling class.
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0: In many ways, we are seeing today a reversion back to the ideology of 19th century monarchs, kings and queens and czars who sincerely believed that God gave them the right to rule. The oligarchs of today, worth hundreds and hundreds of billions of dollars, having investments all over the world, fervently believe that they are the masters of the universe and that they, through their enormous wealth and power, have been ordained to rule the world. And today we say to those oligarchs, this country, this world, belongs to all of us, not just you. Today's billionaire class not only wants more tax breaks for themselves and the companies they own, not only do they want to stash trillions and trillions of their dollars in offshore tax havens, these oligarchs reject any form of accountability or checks on their power. They want more and more wealth and more power, no matter what kind of harm they inflict on working people in our country and throughout the world. And one of the other issues we don't talk about very much is that in nation after nation throughout this world, we are seeing unprecedented levels of income and wealth inequality. In our own country, here in the United States, the top 1% now owns more wealth than the bottom 94%. And one man, Mr. Musk, wealthiest man alive, now owns more wealth than the bottom 53% of American households. One man. In America, today, CEOs of large profitable corporations are now earning 350 times more than the average worker. Last year alone, after receiving the largest tax break in history, fewer than 1,000 billionaires, not a lot of people, in our country became $1.5 trillion richer. But it is not just what is happening right now. This is not a new development. Over the last 50 years, according to the RAND Corporation, not exactly a socialist institution, $79 trillion in U.S. wealth has been redistributed from the bottom 90% to the top 1%. Despite an explosion in technology and a huge increase in worker productivity, the average American worker today is making $25 a week less than he or she did 53 years ago after adjusting for inflation. While the billionaire class and the 1% have never, ever had it so good, over 60% of Americans in the richest country in the history of the world are living paycheck to paycheck. Nearly 800,000 are homeless, and tens of millions struggle to pay for rent or mortgage or keep a roof over their heads. And let us be very clear. The rapid movement to oligarchy and the exponential rise in income and wealth inequality is not just an American phenomenon. It is taking place all over the world, and in my view is the most important economic reality of our times. In country after country, what we are seeing is working people sick and tired of seeing the very rich get richer while they struggle to put food on the table and pay for basic necessities. And they worry not only for themselves here in America and around the world. They worry that their kids will likely have, if we don't change it, a lower standard of living than they do. And this climate of the rich getting richer, of working people in our country struggling, of people sleeping out on the streets, of people worrying about the future for their kids, this is the reality that demagogues, whether in the United States or any place else, are feeding on. Instead of addressing the root causes of the economic crises that working people face, the demagogues are turning to the old, time-tested, hateful ideologies of racism, anti-immigrant bigotry, and xenophobia. They are pitting working people against each other based on the color of their skin, where they were born, or their religion. And in doing that, they know exactly what their goal is, and that is to deflect attention away from the greed and power of the oligarchs who are causing the massive economic pain that we are seeing. And that is their goal. Nothing new. Trump didn't invent it. Demagogues in Europe didn't invent it. Gone on for a long, long time. When people are hurting, you say, hey, it's black people, it's gay people. It is immigrants.
1: Independent Vermont Senator Bernie Sanders.
0: And that's what demagogues are doing. And our job is to take that ideology on. Some of us are working real hard right here in the United States to do that. And to bring our people together and take on those who are trying to divide us up. Unbelievably, today, according to Oxfam and other researchers, we are living in a world where the top 1% owns more wealth than the bottom 95% of all humanity, and the gap between the very, very rich globally is getting wider and wider. Let me repeat. Top 1% owns more wealth than the bottom 95%. Just some examples, just a few examples. We are seeing it in the United Kingdom, where over 30% of children are living in poverty, while 50 billionaires in that country now own more wealth than the bottom 50% of their population. And listen to this. In Russia, the latest figures that we have seen indicate that the wealthiest 500 people, half the number of people in this church tonight, control more wealth than the bottom 99.8% of their people. We're seeing it in Africa, where nearly 850 million people have struggled with food insecurity, 58% of the population, while just 4 men own more wealth than the bottom 50% of the people on that continent. And we're seeing that all over the world. In fact, while nearly half of the world's population is living in poverty, 3,400 billionaires throughout the globe became $4 trillion richer last year alone. Children die of preventable diseases. People suffer every day. People give up hope. And 3,400 of the richest people on earth became $4 trillion richer last year alone. And let me be clear. In an increasingly globalized economy, the allegiances of these oligarchs is not to their own nations. It is to their own power. It is to their own bank accounts. It is to their huge yachts, their mansions, their collections of fancy cars, their private islands, and their fleets of jets. In other words, oligarchy is ascending. Working families are struggling to stay alive, and democracy is in retreat. And the great challenge that we face in our country and all over the world is that that trend must be reversed. And my friends, given all of the advances, extraordinary advances that we have seen in technology and increases in worker productivity, it is not today a utopian idea to say that every man, woman, and child on this planet can have a decent standard of living. That is not just a dream. That is a reality that can happen if we put our shoulders to the wheel and demand that that happens. And when we talk about oligarchy, it is not just massive income and wealth inequality. It is about the maldistribution of economic and political power. Unbelievably, right here in the United States, just 4 Wall Street firms are the major stockholder shareholders in over 95% of S&P 500 companies. And when we talk about massive concentration of ownership, please do not forget the media. Who owns the media? Over half of the world's largest media companies are now owned by billionaires. 9 out of the top 10 social media companies in the world are owned by billionaires. And in our country, 6 large media conglomerates control 90% of what the American people see, hear, and read. Mr. Musk owns Twitter. Mr. Bezos owns the Washington Post and Twitch. Mr. Zuckerberg owns Facebook, Instagram, WhatsApp, Messenger, and Threads. But it is not just income and wealth inequality and concentration of ownership that we are seeing today. Literally today, billionaires are determined to own our political system as well. In the United States, as a result of the disastrous Citizens United Supreme Court decision, billionaires and corporations are legally able to spend as much as they want on political campaigns through their super PACs. And that, my friends, is exactly what they are doing right at this moment. In the last election, presidential election, Mr. Musk spent at least $290 million to elect Trump as president, and now he is spending some $200 million more to help Republicans keep control over the Congress. And it's not just Republican billionaires. There are Democratic billionaires who are also playing an important role. But this is not just an American phenomenon. In Germany, Musk has thrown his support behind the AfD, a party Germany's own domestic intelligence agency has labeled a right-wing extremist party. In Britain, you may have read just a few days ago, 2 crypto billionaires, one of whom was convicted in the U.S. for money laundering before being pardoned by Trump, gave Nigel Farage's Reform Party £36 million each. Across Europe, as the oligarchs fund right-wing political forces while working families struggle, the social democratic parties that once built the strongest middle classes in the history of the world are rapidly losing ground as workers turn to right-wing parties. And that is true, of course, not only in Europe, it is true right here in the United States as well. And in my view, a profound lesson must be learned from all of that. And that is that the same old establishment politics and establishment policies are no longer good enough. People are sick and tired of the status quo. People want change. And that change, in my view, will either come from right-wing demagogues or from political parties that embrace a progressive grassroots movement that fights for a pro-working class agenda. And I am really happy to tell you that right here in this city, We have seen what a strong grassroots movement could do in electing a progressive mayor. And we are seeing that phenomenon from coast to coast. As candidates, often people in their 20s or 30s, people who have never run for office, people who are often women or people of color, take on the establishment candidates, get outspent 5-1, 10-1, 15-1, and they are winning elections. But it's not just oligarchy that we've got to worry about. As the UN Secretary General reminds us, there's another issue that we must confront. In my view, artificial intelligence, AI, and robotics are the most transformational technologies in the history of humanity. They have the potential to eliminate tens of millions of jobs. They threaten the privacy. AI threatens the privacy of virtually every person in this world through mass surveillance. Every phone call you make, every website you visit, every email that you send, somebody will know it. And it's not only economic disruption, not only an invasion of our privacy, we're also seeing a real challenge to whether or not democracy can survive when you have things like deep fakes that are so sophisticated on the internet that none of us will be able to tell truth from fiction. People are going to be looking at the internet and hearing somebody say something and they say, wow, did she really say that? You will not know. And let's be clear, what we are seeing from AI right now, and this is maybe the most important point on that subject I will make, what we are seeing about AI right now is it is in the least capable form that this technology will ever be.
1: Independent Vermont Senator Bernie Sanders.
0: Tomorrow and the next day and the next year, AI will be much, much more powerful. It is advancing exponentially. In under 4 years, we have gone from an AI that could barely write a coherent tweet to AI systems that have already escaped the control of the companies that built them. Take a deep breath and ask yourself, where will AI be in 2 years, in 4 years, in 10 years? Will human beings be able to control this exploding technology? So let me make a very radical suggestion. And that is, if the lives of every man, woman, and child are going to be fundamentally changed by this technology, then the people of our country and the people of this world must make the decisions regarding AI, not just a handful of big tech oligarchs. And that is why I hope very much that when President Trump and President Xi meet on Thursday, I hope very much that they will sit down and begin the process of negotiating a comprehensive treaty to establish a pause on advanced AI and a ban on AI superintelligence. Lastly, there is another issue that I do not have to spend much time on because I suspect every person in this room knows about it, and that is the existential threat of climate change. Last month was the hottest August ever recorded on this planet. Global ocean temperatures hit their highest level ever measured. A glacier collapsed in Nepal less than a month ago that triggered floods that have killed nearly 1,500 people. Thousands are still missing. And once again, as the world becomes warmer, as we see more heat waves, drought, floods, forest fires, and extreme weather disturbances, we once again confront the incredible greed of the corporate world. Unbelievably, and it really is unbelievable that these folks are literally willing to sacrifice the well-being of their own children. These are fathers and mothers, their grandchildren, future generations in the fossil fuel industry for short-term profits. And that is something I just don't understand. I don't understand how people could be so short-sighted, so excited about making huge profits, and are willing to sacrifice their own kids and grandchildren. And in my view, our job must be not only to combat climate change and dramatically cut carbon emissions, but to seize the opportunity of creating millions and millions of jobs around the world as we move to energy efficiency and sustainable forms of energy. Let me simply conclude by saying this. We are taking on every day unprecedented wealth, unprecedented power, unprecedented greed, people who truly believe that because they're rich and smart and have created lots of money, they have the power to rule. That's what they believe. And they use their money through their ownership of the media to influence public opinion. They use their money to buy elections and undermine democracy. If there was ever a time in human history, in our country and throughout the world, that we have got to come together to create a world not based on greed, but based on justice, based on decency, now is the time. And what I can tell you, as someone who has had the privilege to be in every single state in the United States of America, to have talked to God knows how many, many thousands and thousands of people. What I'm talking about is not a left-wing idea. It's not a right-wing idea. There are people all over the country who are looking around them, and they're saying, this ain't working. It's not working for me, and it is not working for our kids. So this is the moment that we have to make sure that despair and depression does not win the day. We got to stand up. We got to fight back. We've got to create the kind of nation and world that you and I know we can create. Thank you all very much.
1: Independent Vermont Senator Bernie Sanders talking about U.S. foreign policy in New York on Monday night ahead of the U.N. General Assembly. Now we'll go to Vice President J.D. Vance. He's joined by other members of his anti-fraud task force for an announcement about alleged fraud among Affordable Care Act enrollees. Here's the Vice President.
2: We're announcing $2.2 billion in American taxpayer money that we're saving by doing this amazing common sense and what should have been an obvious thing. We're actually making sure that the people receiving Obamacare subsidies are actually entitled to receive them. Amazingly, we weren't doing that before. Now, there's something that the Biden administration did, which is, on the one hand, they would provide incentives for brokers to enroll people into the Obamacare system, while at the same exact time, they were relaxing eligibility for that program, and they weren't even checking the relaxed eligibility that they imposed. So what do you have? You have a system where, on the one hand, brokers are paid money to feed patients into the system, while on the other hand, the government isn't even checking whether the people enrolled are actually eligible for the program. What do you have? Of course, rampant fraud. There are a few actions that I want to focus on today that I'm particularly excited about. The first is that we are stopping Obamacare enrollment for about 750,000 people, 750,000 people who we believe are fraudulently enrolled in the program. That's number one. The second thing that we're going to do is we're going to do some additional verification. We expect that most of these people are fraudulently enrolled, but we're going to do some additional verification on about 419,000 people. We're going to make sure that they're, first of all, legal residents of the United States of America, and second of all, we're going to make sure that they actually meet the income threshold requirements in order to receive these Obamacare benefits. To put into context the amount of money that we're stopping from going to fraudsters today, $2.2 billion, the average American child receives about $4,000 in health care benefits every single year. That means that we are saving 550,000 American children's worth of health care that was going to fraudsters and now will go to the essential services for which it was meant to go. This is what the fraud task force is all about. On the one hand, saving the American taxpayers money, and on the other hand, ensuring that these programs that are very important, that ensure that low-income kids can see a doctor, that ensure that our elderly Americans get the health care that they need, these programs, they are deserving, they're important, but they're not going to exist unless we stop the fraud. So I want to do two final notes of just appreciation here, and then I want to highlight what this looks like. So first of all, the President of the United States has empowered us with a whole-of-government approach to go after the fraud. You cannot do this. And so many times, Andrew Ferguson has come into my office, or Dr. Oz has come into my office, and we've said, we need to do something in order to enable the work of the fraud task force, but you require the coordination of four or five different agencies who aren't even communicating with each other. We go to the President of the United States, and we say, sir, we need to do this, and he says, do it. Go and get it done. That coordination, that whole-of-government approach that's empowered by the President of the United States, that is why the fraud task force has been so successful. So I want to thank the president. The second group of people I want to thank is the incredible team that Dr. Oz has. A few of them are going to speak today. Of course, Killer Kim in an amazing red dress here. Kim has found probably more fraud in the federal government than maybe any person in the entire Trump administration. She's doing an amazing job. We've got, of course, our amazing nominee for Deputy Secretary of HHS. These people have done an amazing job. They are dedicated public servants. They care about this work. They like saving money. But I think more importantly, they like ensuring that these essential programs are there for the American people. That's why we're doing this, and that's why we're so proud of this work. I want to highlight, just on a final note before I kick it over to Dr. Oz, what does this look like? What this looks like is, in one case, we found a fraud ring that had 40 agents, 40 brokerage agents, who had funneled 50,000 people into the Obamacare system fraudulently. Now, some of those people were probably legitimate. Most of those people were not eligible. Either they didn't meet the citizenship or the income requirements. Many of those people quite literally didn't even exist. We had a system in this country that rewarded brokers, that made people rich for enrolling fake people in programs that are meant to ensure that our fellow citizens have health care. This was a scandal. And thanks to the work of Dr. Oz, Andy Ferguson, Secretary Kennedy, and of course, the leadership of the president, this is stopping. I want to turn it over to Dr. Oz to talk more about this. He'll turn it over to a couple of our colleagues, and then we'll take a few questions about this program. But guys, great job. Very proud to work with you.
3: Thank you very much, sir. Thank you. So fraud is not just about stealing our money. Fraud is actually even more so, stealing our health, stealing our lives, and maybe most importantly, fraud steals our trust. These systems are spectacular. They were built in an era where we had a high-trust society, and programs like Medicare, Medicaid, the Obamacare programs will not work in a low-trust society, so what the Vice President spoke to, what the President has empowered us to do is vitally important to the future of this nation. The all-government approach works because you use all of government, and there are people in this room, obviously Secretary Kennedy, who has been incredibly inspirational in this effort, the entire agency, Peter Nelson, you'll meet in a second, Jack Holleran, Mike Sturm, Janine, Tim, Bill, Larry, Jan, there are so many, I can go on and on. Every one of the names I mentioned has been helping in recovering billions of dollars of U.S. taxpayer dollars. They could be in the private sector, they came to serve this president, this vice president, this administration, because they have the same passion we have to make sure that the money goes to people who need it, and we're going to protect those individuals from the fraudsters you're going to hear about in a second. Let's talk about the ACA, the Obamacare system. It was created as a bridge. You took people who are on Medicaid, living in poverty, as they move into prosperity, there needed to be a mechanism to sort of help them get there. And the Obamacare concept was that you give them some private insurance, but the government pays most of it. And eventually they move into prosperity, to private sector, commercial insurance, the kinds of things that all the folks in the press pool already have as part of their contracts. But the government, who has just funded all these efforts, has unfortunately run into a problem because the Obamacare program, the law, was pasted together with rules that are difficult to enforce. I'm saying that as the person responsible for this agency. It is hard to enforce an organization crafted so that law enforcement itself struggles to find out whether or not they can keep up with these massive fraud schemes. So guess where the grifters, the drifters, the people who are bad apples run during events like COVID? They run to where the money is, turn out to be a safer way to make money than dealing drugs or whatever scams they were involved in. For years, to give you a number to anchor on, for years, the ACA, Obamacare, had 10 million enrollees from 2015 to 2020. During COVID, it went up to 22 million people. Mr. Vice President, there is no way we are needing to pay more than twice as much for people to be in a program when it was stable at 10 million. So the question becomes, what happened?
1: Well, CMS Administrator Dr. Mehmet Oz.
3: Guardrails were weakened, and the prior administration decided not to enforce the weakened guardrails. So about 35% of current people on the Obamacare system, 35%, more than a third, have never used the program. They haven't bought a prescription medication. They haven't seen a doctor. That's just not possible. That's at least twice as much as your normal incidence of people having insurance and not using it. So we know there is fraud. The question is, where is it? And when you start going after this, you get into a place that is a little bit painful. And the concrete example that we want to provide today, that the Vice President hinted at, is that normally 1%, a single digit, 1% of people who get Obamacare exchange plans do not have a Social Security number. Why? Because we're supposed to check their tax returns to make sure they're making between 1 and 4 times the poverty level, so they're eligible for all of our taxpayers to pay their insurance so they get the discount. Now, if 100% of people coming on the program don't have Social Security numbers, I think we'd all agree there's a problem. Well, that happened this year. 1.1 million people came on to the Obamacare programs with no Social Security numbers, no ID numbers to allow us to figure out they've been legally here, and they're getting full freight insurance paid by you, the U.S. taxpayer. So we went after them. I'm going to give you an example because I want you to understand what this looks like in practice. Peter Nelson, who runs the SSIO Obamacare system, could come out here because this disturbing problem is best illustrated by the kinds of fraudsters we're talking about. So, Kim, this gentleman, Corey, has got a very punchable face, I think. Crooked. Every crooked fraudster, by the way, is crooked in their own way. So let me tell you about this fellow. Corey Lloyd has a partner, Stephen Strong. They targeted tens of thousands of Americans in a $233 million scheme based on what I just said, selling Obamacare policies to people who didn't know they had them, didn't want them, or phantoms. They're not real people. Do not think these are real human beings getting policies. These are fake names and numbers, because there's no numbers, and are getting policy money from the U.S. government. These crooks bribed homeless and jobless people into enrolling in the ACA plans. They had no idea what they were doing. They didn't qualify them. It violated federal income and eligibility verifications. And then they bragged about the money they made, and they belittled the people they victimized. They used it to purchase the kinds of things that many of you might like to have. This is a beautiful estate in the Keys in Florida, where this group is based. It's quite nice. It's got, you notice that the boats. It's a, you know, massive property. I can tell you the real estate's pretty expensive down there. They had also luxury vehicles, oceanfront, and the Keys is enough to get you hopefully a little bit frustrated. But let me take it one level deeper. Their victims lost access to life-saving treatments like substance use disorder support, mental health disorders, serious infectious disease like HIV, because they were able to afford this kind of property. And I want you to take a look at what happened when the Florida coast was hit by a hurricane. They quickly realized they could go to shelters and recruit and victimize people at their worst moment in life. They're in a shelter. Their home is blown away. They got out of the trailer park or wherever they were trying to escape because it's flooded. And this is the text message. This is, I can't even say these words on television, but Lloyd said it's a killer idea to sign up these poor individuals, make them victims. If it could pull it off, I want to rape the shelters. And then Strong said, ha ha, I'm not kidding. And then Lloyd said, me either. Let's F them up. These are the kinds of people we're talking about. So when we hear feedback that, oh, maybe some of these folks are okay, there's a lot more of this than the people are okay. Thank you, Kim. We're seeing multinational criminal syndicates involved in this process. Small-time hoodlums are getting involved. It's an open secret. You can come into the federal government and use us as a piggy bank so folks are coming here. So here are the actions we're taking today, and they're aggressive, and they are bold, and they're just what the vice president ordered and what the task force desires. Now, he's going to thank the members of the task force because without them, this would not be possible. First, we are preventing fraudulent and improper enrollments up front. CMS is announcing a temporary national moratorium. It has never been done before. There will be no new brokers for Obamacare in this country for the next 6 months. And we do not feel at all conflicted about that decision, because most of the fraud, disproportionate amount of the fraud, is taking place from these individuals. So if you have an active exchange agreement, you can keep in the system for now. We'll see about you. But the folks who are thinking of coming on down and taking advantage, they're not coming in. This is going to address a concerning trend, especially the Social Security issue. Second, We are removing existing unauthorized enrollments from the system and holding brokers accountable. So we have found these policies to be wanting. We have gone to the insurance industry and said we want these people off the program. They've taken 760,000 of these phantom accounts. These are not real people. We're not paying insurance for non-existent ghosts. And so we've collected that money back. It's worth $2.2 billion. And Ms. Vice President, I pledge to you we will be more than there, way more than there, because there's a lot more fraud. Now that we know where the tip of the iceberg is, we can find the bigger icicles down below. And third, we're enforcing CMS regulations that are governing agents and brokers. We are looking at you. We're watching you. This is the Hawthorne effect in practice. As we watch you, you know we're looking. And if you do things that are wrong, we're going to come after you. We will enforce the law. All applications involving an agent and a broker have to include a social security number. And we want existing agents to use login.gov or ID.me, which means when you go to the airport, we know who you are. We want that same system to make sure you are cleared to be able to sell insurance to Americans who might be vulnerable, like in a hurricane shelter. These efforts extend way beyond the AC Obamacare plan. One big message I'm going to deliver today is that these rats will flee the sinking ship of fraud to take advantage of another program. And Chris Klump has that story. Thank you.
1: Administrator of the Centers for Medicare and Medicaid, Dr. Mamet Oz. 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We'll get right back to this press conference on anti-fraud initiatives.
4: AP News, I'm Ed Donahue. Before the UN General Assembly, President Trump defended his reason to go to war with Iran to stop its development of nuclear weapons.
5: But I have a big decision to make. Will a deal be made with Iran that lets them rebuild and create a far greater country than it ever was before? Maybe one of the greatest in the Middle East or even the world. Or do I annihilate the Islamic Republic and do it quickly, never giving them a chance to kill and destroy people and countries again?
4: The president called Iran's leadership weak and desperate. Most of Iran's delegation walked out of the chamber as the president railed against the Islamic Republic. In his opening speech, Secretary General Antonio Guterres says superpowers must realize their power isn't so super.
6: Military power alone cannot secure peace. Economic power alone cannot command stability. And technological power alone cannot guarantee security.
4: Brazil's president says the UN's credibility is at an all-time low as conflicts surge worldwide. Officials say Russia has bombarded at least four Ukrainian regions with missiles and drones, and the attacks have killed five people. Ukraine's special forces, meantime, said they have damaged another Russian oil refinery in a long-range strike. An American military aircraft crashed at a U.S. airbase in Germany, injuring the pilot. A South Carolina coroner ruled actress Hayden Panettiere's death last month was an accident from a combination of several drugs, including fentanyl. Panettiere was 36. Utah Republican Senator John Curtis wants the Senate Judiciary Committee to investigate and subpoena Donald Trump Jr. after the wedding party for President Trump's son was partially bankrolled by a Russian oligarch. The president says the Russian money will be paid back. This is AP News.
1: And this is C-SPAN Radio. Now back to a press conference on alleged fraud among Affordable Care Act enrollees.
2: Mr. Vice President, Administrator Oz, thank you for your leadership on this. There's an incredibly real human toll from fraud, and we've experienced this in this capacity firsthand. But I want to spend today talking a little bit about that. I want us to talk about what we're learning, what the team is learning from all these actions in this fight against this kind of fraud, because it turns out fraud is not an accounting abstraction. It affects real people every day, and there is an incredibly real human cost. A health insurance enrollment ought to mean three very simple things: a real person, a real choice, a verifiable enrollment. Very simple. But instead, a dishonest broker comes along and can turn your identity into somebody else's payday. And we've learned something. Fraud doesn't stand still. We can't just hunt for it in the same places and expect that isn't going to move around. I want to give you an example of this. Look at durable medical equipment. You know, these are the equipment supplies that you might need at home, oxygen respirators, other supplies. Mr. Vice President, last February, the day after the State of the Union, you announced a nationwide moratorium on all new durable medical equipment suppliers, not dissimilar from the moratorium that's being announced on brokers today. This was bold. This affected all suppliers who were serving original Medicare. And the results were significant. We've announced it before. $1.5 billion of suspected fraudulent payments were saved last year. That was a win. We drained the swamp. We declared victory, right? Well, obviously not. So thanks to Kim, thanks to the team, thanks to advanced analytics, we learned that those fraudsters didn't stand still. So we followed them. Suppliers who had already been revoked from original Medicare did the next logical thing to them. They moved to the insurers. They moved to Medicare Advantage. And they didn't just go bill another $1.5 billion. This time they billed nearly $3.5 billion. They just shifted. So we followed them. And earlier this month, as we've announced, we barred them. The lesson is simple. Fraud adapts. So must we. So we can't fight modern fraud by playing whack-a-mole, closing one scheme, waiting to see where it's going to show up next. We're learning how to fight these networks. We're learning the schemes. We're learning the system adaptations. We're connecting dots. We're looking at patterns. We're asking where fraud may move so that we can close vulnerabilities ahead of time. And we're not just closing the last loophole. We're building a system with the next move in mind. And that's the approach that we're bringing to the marketplace today. Because ultimately, all of this, as I said, has a very human purpose. Your identity should belong to you. Your healthcare should be a function of your choice. It's your health. Honest brokers should not have to compete with dishonest brokers. Consumers should not have to wonder if they can trust the coverage that they have in their name. Taxpayers should not wonder if their proceeds are going to legitimate enrollments. And fraudsters, you should understand something too. We're not just looking at where fraud's happening today. We're looking where you're headed tomorrow, and we'll be there. We're not just adapting to the current scheme. We're changing the system. With that, Chairman Ferguson, I'll turn it to you.
7: Thank you, Chris. I want to highlight something that Chris said. I've done a lot of these press conferences with more than a half dozen agencies, and we always talk about the big numbers, and we should because they're important. But every act of fraud wounds real Americans, not just financially, in physical ways, two ways. One, we've done fraud work with HHS that involved people performing skin substitute surgeries on people who didn't need the surgeries, physically maiming elderly American citizens so that they could collect from all of us for having done it. That we had programs fraudulently handing out CDLs to illegal immigrants and other people who weren't qualified for it, who then drove their 40-ton weapons down the road, decapitating and killing American citizens. Thanks to President Trump and Vice President Vance, this is not just an abstraction. We are going after this fraud because it hurts real people in the real world every day. It also denies people access to their programs. Every single time someone cheats and gets SNAP benefits they're not entitled to, some mother and her family who are entitled to those SNAP benefits that all of us are paying for doesn't get them, and fraud makes people go hungry. It maims, it hurts, it impoverishes, it wounds, and it's the most vulnerable among us that suffer. That's why this is important. This isn't just about protecting the FISC, although that's important. This is about protecting our fellow citizens from the predation of the worst people. Second, we heard Dr. Oz talk about social trust. Yes, we have a social trust problem in this country, but that was a choice. We have rules and laws that are designed to backstop social trust in this country, and it was a choice that we all lived under for 4 years with an administration that just refused to enforce them. It was a choice to open the borders to millions of people coming from societies that are not accustomed to that high trust, who came here and exploited our systems, including by fraud. President Trump and Vice President Vance have made the opposite choice. They have chosen to reinforce social trust, to restore an America where we can trust our neighbors, where the government looks out for its citizens, and where people who come here to prey on the rest of us, who come here to raid our programs, who come here to maim our citizens, face consequences. The money stays in the agencies thanks to American AI innovation, and when it does get out, the Department of Justice finds them and throws them in jail. That is because of President Trump and Vice President Vance making the choice to put American citizens first, to stop the fraud, to close the border, and make sure that our programs work for the people they're supposed to work for. We've also heard a lot about the talent that President Trump and Vice President Vance have attracted to this. I just want to give a few acknowledgments to folks on the task force. Scott Brady was the U.S. attorney for the Western District of Pennsylvania in the first Trump administration. He's the guy that brought down the Tree of Life synagogue shooter. He's the executive director of the task force. The main job of the task force is to get all of the agencies working together so that one agency that has some authority to do something and the other that has the rest of it are working the same way. Scott's ability to coordinate across agencies, to help agencies stop fraud in the agencies, and then to get the Department of Justice working to capture the ones that took advantage of the fraud has been unbelievable, and it has been a privilege to work with him. And this kind of talent is made possible only by the Vice President, because he built this task force and then got the best people in America to come work at it. We have a 22-year-old staff assistant who every single day, John Hague, works with every single agency of the federal government and every component of the White House to get everyone moving in the same direction. And the last two people I want to acknowledge are Anup Malani and Jetson Leder-Lewis. They are two of the country's leading academic experts on benefits fraud. I have a very poor view of the academy in this country. I think that the American Academy is sick and has become deeply anti-American. These two men quit their prestigious tenure or tenure track jobs, came to Washington at an unbelievable pay cut just to work for the vice president to stop fraud everywhere. And every single day, I've got these guys coming to me, and then my job is just to make sure that the vice president knows that it's happening, with idea after idea across every single agency to keep money in the agencies to make sure that money goes to the people it's responsible for, and the people who got it illegally go to jail. I am incredibly pleased to be able to work with people like this and everyone else in the task force that I'll acknowledge later. But I want to be very clear, you don't get this sort of talent. You don't get the technologists that we have at Treasury and at HHS. You don't get economists like we have on the task force unless the President of the United States, Donald Trump, sets up this task force and the Vice President says, come to Washington, we will fix this problem. We will make the opposite choice. We will put American citizens first. And that's what we have done. And with that, I will turn it back over to the Vice President.
2: Well, thank you, Andrew. And the last comment I'll make before I take some questions is, you know, the media will frame the choice about these programs, particularly Social Security, Medicare, and Medicaid. They'll say, this is what the media will say falsely, that Republicans don't like them and Democrats do. But the simple fact is that until a Republican administration empowered by the President of the United States came along, these programs were being stolen from. Medicare, Medicaid, Social Security were being stolen from by millions of fraudsters, and it didn't stop until a Republican president put a stop to it. We've got so much more work to do, so much that we're excited about doing. But I would like any Democrat in Congress or at the state level, and we've had, to be fair, a few Democrats at the state level who have worked with our fraud task force. Congressional Democrats should be rushing to support our efforts, to codify our efforts, to work with us across the entire country. You cannot protect Social Security, Medicare, Medicaid if you're allowing fraudsters to get rich off those programs and to steal the benefits that ought by right go to American citizens. So I'll make the same pitch that I make in every fraud task force. I want Democrats to work with us. It's up to them to actually care more about the American people than they do the fraudsters who are getting rich off of those same Americans. And with that, I have my notes here that I'm supposed to take questions from CNN and Politico. Anybody from CNN and Politico here? No? Okay. All right. In the green jacket.
8: Thank you. This is Elizabeth Mitchell from the Daily Signal. The House has recently passed several anti-fraud measures. Are you talking with Senate leadership about moving forward with codifying some of your fraud reforms during this session?
2: So we are talking to Senate leadership. Senator Joni Ernst from Iowa has really taken this by the horns. A number of our colleagues, Eric Schmidt from Missouri. But also, you know, the House has been very forward-leaning on this stuff. Obviously, it's a little bit easier in the House because they don't have the same set of legislative rules, stuff that I frankly don't fully understand. But I think the House has been a little bit more forward-leaning on this. I think we've got a lot of work to do. There are some pieces of legislation that we think could be codified by the end of the term, meaning the end of the Senate term. So we're going to keep on working with them. But look, it's a lot easier, and it would be a lot easier if congressional Democrats were willing to participate in this work. And the pitch that I'd make to them is this is not about cutting off anybody from their benefits. It's about cutting off fraudsters from stealing from these programs. If you really believe in food stamps for low-income moms and kids, if you really believe in the Medicare program that provides medical care to our elderly citizens, and I think that all of us do, then you should be falling over yourself to help us fight the fraud. I don't know why congressional Democrats are so uninterested in this, but we'd love to have their help.
9: Can you break down the number a little bit more of the 750,000 individuals? Do you believe that all of these people do not exist, or are there some real people with plans and now they are kicked off their plans?
2: So I'll let Dr. Oz speak to the details a little bit. My understanding of the 750,000 who we're cutting off today, it is a mixture of phantom people, people who don't exist, and it's also a mixture of people who clearly don't meet the eligibility requirement. And then again, there's another 420,000 where we're going to do a little bit more diligence on those eligibility requirements, but that 750,000 is a mix of both phantom people but also real people who just don't meet the eligibility requirements. And to be clear here, when I say don't meet the eligibility requirements, I mean, for example, let's say a brokerage signs you up without your knowledge for these Obamacare benefits, you have no idea that you've been taken advantage of. That, by the way, being signed up for an insurance program that you don't want can make it harder for you to access healthcare benefits down the road. So you're being defrauded in multiple different ways. That $750,000 includes those people who were signed up fraudulently, who never wanted these benefits and never asked for them. Did I miss anything, Dr. Oz?
3: Beautifully stated, that 760,000 people, we call them phantoms because we believe most of them either don't exist or had no idea they had coverage. We believe that because we have been writing them, telexing them, you know, walking to them, FedExing, whatever we could possibly do to get in touch with them, they won't answer and they have never filed a claim. So it meets all the criteria for us to pretty as much as any government can say, you actually don't know you have this or you don't exist. You should be asking, if I could, another question, which is, why didn't we take off the other 450,000 people? They're coming. But they had something about their story that was a little bit different than what we expected from the 100% fraud story. So we're giving another chance to them to be able to try to tell us that they really have a Social Security number or they really did have the insurance. Frankly, if you have a claim, it gives us confidence you at least know you have insurance. Because we're not interested in taking innocent people off the rolls. We're interested in protecting them from the bad guys. $2.2 billion is the money that they were stealing from the government. It wasn't the money that people were getting.
2: Great. Let's go right here.
10: Thank you. Can you hear me?
2: I can.
10: Mr. Ferguson mentioned American AI innovation was playing a role. Can you talk about how AI is being used to identify these fraudulent cases you're identifying?
2: Yeah, I'll let the chairman

0: is that we're using technology and tools to identify fraud at breakneck pace. So one just very concrete example. When you cut off a fraudster from one program, they sometimes will try to go and milk another program, a similar program, but you can actually see using modern digital technology tools, you can actually see when one person who was defrauding one program migrates to another program. I'm sure there's other ways. Andrew, you want to talk about that?
1: Yeah, I mean, for program eligibility and diseligibility based on fraud, it's not the same standard of proof as like a criminal conviction. It's basically pattern recognition. And if you don't have AI, machine learning, et cetera, participating in recognizing patterns that are likely to be fraud, you need to have human beings basically hand counting this stuff. That is one of the problems that we were confronting. Could have been fixed in the last administration, but one of the problems we were confronting is that there were tools available to dramatically speed the rate at which we were detecting fraud in dozens of programs, especially at HHS, which at $2 trillion is the biggest one. And that's what we have done. And it's one of the most important things that the task force did. If you read the executive order creating the task force, it set a bunch of technological requirements that agencies have to meet to comply with the EO, most of which are about being able to detect fraud before it happens, before claims are paid, and then they can be cut off. Now, of course, in most of those cases, if you aren't fraudulent, you can appeal back to the agency, explain your situation, and the agency will make payment. But as Dr. Oz has said repeatedly, when we do these big cutoffs, almost no one comes. Basically, all of them do one of two things. They sort of put up their hands and say, you got me. Okay, like we'll move on to the next thing. Or they move on to the next thing, as we were talking about here, which is they try to raid the program from a different angle. But because teams like Kim's have access to this sort of technology, we're able to find them almost immediately and cut them off there too.
0: Great. Go ahead.
2: Thank you. Two questions. One, that 750,000 figure you guys laid out there, is it possible that people who do qualify for the program are being mistakenly tagged in that large number? And the second question, if quickly, just hoping to get a response about a growing number of Republicans in battleground states calling to the end of the Iran war.
0: Well, first of all, we're doing everything that we can to identify the ways in which people are fraudulently enrolling in the program. And if we suspect that somebody is fraudulently enrolled or is enrolled without their own knowledge, we do a lot. As Dr. Oz said, we send them FedEx letters. We go to their house. We do everything that we can to ensure that their eligibility is actually viable. And if it's not viable and we confirm that, then we try to kick them off because clearly they're not actually anybody who's not eligible. We don't want on the program. So I think that we're working much harder. We are putting ourselves under an extraordinary burden of proof. So those 750,000 people are people that we feel confident either don't know that they're enrolled in the program, aren't using the program at all or unaware of it, or as Dr. Oz said, are potentially phantom people who are enrolled against their will, or maybe they don't even exist. It's just a person who exists on paper who was created to defraud the American taxpayer. And then on the second question, I haven't seen what you're talking about. I mean, I just campaigned with Michael Whatley and a couple of congressional Republicans in a very intense North Carolina battleground yesterday. My sense is that people are obviously focused on the local issues that matter. You know, what matters to a North Carolina voter is going to be a little different than, you know, Mike Rogers, what he's going to talk about in Michigan. So I think it's completely reasonable that Republicans are going to tailor their campaign messages to the people that they're going to Washington or hope to go to Washington to represent. But I haven't seen that break. What I've seen is people who are very excited about what we've done and, frankly, who don't want to give Washington control of Washington, D.C. over to the far-left Democrats. Go ahead.
3: Just how this fraud is affecting affordability. Obamacare is actually named the Affordable Care Act. Many would say it didn't actually make healthcare more affordable, but is this making healthcare more expensive?
0: Well, it's definitely making healthcare more expensive for a couple of different reasons. Number one, you have a lot of people in the healthcare system who engage in productive provision of healthcare to our fellow citizens, making people get well when they feel sick, doing preventative treatments and so forth. Instead of doing that, they're trying to milk the system. They're trying to defraud the system. And I think it's a huge insult to all the amazing doctors, to the honest insurance brokers who are out there, to our nurses and everybody in our hospitals, that they're working their fingers to the bone. Some of these guys have very long shifts. They're working very hard in the healthcare system. And meanwhile, there are people who are making more money than them, not because they're providing a useful service to a sick person, but because they're defrauding the government. That absolutely makes things more expensive. The other way is just general cost inflation. When you take $2 billion, again, that's 550,000 children's worth of healthcare, and you take that money out of the system and put it into fraud, that raises costs for everybody. I do think one of the underappreciated and undertold stories of the Biden administration's inflation crisis, again, the worst inflation in 48 years under Joe Biden's presidency, is because we were taking hundreds of billions of dollars from the American taxpayer there, and we were giving it to a bunch of fraudsters.

0: We know that printing and spending money like that increases the pressure on inflation. The fact that we were printing that money, not to the benefit of American citizens, but to the benefit of fraudsters, it's both a moral travesty, but I absolutely think that it increased inflation as well. Please, go ahead.
1: I'm going to say super simple. Fraud will destroy Obamacare. You cannot run an insurance business if you have no idea who's coming in. You can't rate how sick they are. You have no idea if they're real. It throws all of your numbers up. All of the insurers are concerned about this. And there's a big opportunity for us to roll out Obamacare for private companies, small employer companies who want to use the choice program that we've done in Georgia, Indiana, going to Connecticut, the red and blue states like these. Small employers will not use Obamacare if they think that one third of the people are fraudulent, because they don't want to join a club that's going to sink. And you wouldn't join it either. So the affordability is a big problem, but it destroys something that we could salvage. And Mr. Vice President, I haven't talked about this with you, but there is we believe Soros funded a lawfare group. It's a aligned group with the Democratic Party who has sued us 150 times on these issues. They just won a suit because of venue shop that blocks us from checking the tax returns of people on Obamacare. I just processed that. Obamacare is for people making between 1 and 4 times the poverty level. They never said in the law that we needed to check the tax return, because that's self-evident in the law. We are now blocked from checking tax returns on Obamacare recipients, which means you could be a billionaire and get Obamacare, at least for a while. You can make no money and get Obamacare. That's how you destroy a system. And it's a choice, as Chairman Ferguson said, and the wrong choice is being made by some Americans.
0: Just on that point, Dr. Oz, I mean, I struggle to understand the mindset and the psychology of a person who makes billions of dollars in the greatest country in the history of the world and decides to use that money not to maybe provide health care to people who need it, but to ensure that we're unable to check the eligibility criteria for programs that American people depend on. It's just a sick, sick use of charitable dollars. What a scandal that is. And thank you guys for fighting it in court and getting back to a point where we can do the common sense thing, which is check whether the people who get your tax dollars actually are entitled to get them. Mary Margaret.
2: Thank you, Mr. Vice President. We reported this morning at Daily Wire that Planned Parenthood may be committing medical fraud by using improper billing codes when prescribing cross-sex hormones to gender-confused young people. So we'd love to know, is the Fraud Task Force looking into Planned Parenthood on this front? And then just a second question, can you share a little more about what Trump TV is and why it comes at this point in time?
0: I'll let the president speak to Trump TV, and I'm sure there will be forthcoming announcements on that particular topic. On the first question, so I haven't seen the report that you're referencing, Mary Margaret. I don't know the answer to that question. We haven't. It sounds like we have some awareness that it's going on, but we haven't done the deep dive just yet. So what I will do is we'll look into that reporting. We'll try to run to ground the facts of the case, because we always want to be driven in the Fraud Task Force by what's actually happening. But we'll certainly take a look at it. And look, we do know from other cases, not necessarily Planned Parenthood, but we know from other cases that there was the fraudulent provision of cross-sex hormones, that people were using the wrong medical billing codes in order to give these therapies to children. By the way, highly experimental, in some cases irreversible, causing damage to kids, getting rich in the process. It's a complete scandal. And to the Democrats who talk a lot about standing up to Big Pharma, why didn't they stand up to Big Pharma when Big Pharma was selling billions of dollars of untested, unconfirmed, experimental treatments to children? In some cases, causing those children a lot of damage in the process. That is a scandal, and it just goes to show that so often the rhetoric of congressional Democrats doesn't actually meet with the reality. The final point I'll say, Mary Margaret, is I read your amazing piece on the Second Lady this morning, actually on the drive in here. It had one error, which is now – it's not your fault, but since you wrote that piece – the vice president's chickens have now laid 2 eggs, which is a cause for great excitement for the Vance children. So you've got to update it, because we've now got 2 eggs. They were little green ones, and they tasted great. Thank you, guys. Good to see you.
3: Vice President J.D. Vance making an announcement about alleged fraud among Affordable Care Act enrollees. He was joined by CMS Administrator Dr. Mehmet Oz, White House Fraud Task Force Vice Chair Andrew Ferguson, and Deputy Health and Human Services Secretary nominee Chris Klump. Now, we'll go to a discussion on freedom of the press with PBS NewsHour Senior Correspondent Judy Woodruff and New York Times columnist Jamel Bowie. They talked about President Trump's recent decision to ban certain media outlets from the White House, the role of artificial intelligence in journalism, and countering misinformation. This conversation took place Monday evening at Thomas Jefferson's Monticello in Charlottesville, Virginia. Here's Judy Woodruff.
4: Hello.
5: Yeah. Hello there. So, you know, when we were discussing what we might talk about on last Thursday, we were like, yeah, well, you know, whatever comes up, we'll talk about something. You know, there's won't be too difficult to come up with some conversation topics. And then, of course, you know, events intervened and provided us with some, at least one conversation topic. So I want to start off. I'm not going to spend the entire evening talking about the occupant of the White House, but it seems strange to not talk about the recent occurrences. So, Judy, I wanted to begin our conversation by asking you what you thought when you saw the news that the president had banned several outlets from the White House. And now I suppose this has continued with, there's a lawsuit now against the president, and it looks like a blackout of sorts of White House events from the press corps.
4: Well, thank you, Jamel. And first of all, let me just say how thrilled I am to be back at Monticello, this amazing place. I've been so lucky to visit here. And just in June, just a couple of months ago, I was here to interview Annette Gordon Reed for the Crossroads series that Jane mentioned, and to sit with her right in the residence right there. So I love this place and was incredibly honored. And of course, I'm honored to be sitting here with Jamel, who
5: the honor is mine.
4: Who's who, as Jane said, is remarkable. The only thing I want to say before I answer or try to answer your question is I came armed with another Jefferson quote, Jane, which he spoke. You can tell me if this is true. He spoke this in 1807, near the end of his second term. Nothing can be believed which is seen in a newspaper. They are polluted vehicles. So we know he had ups and downs with newspapers, just as every president of the United States has, which I think is a good segue, Jamel, to your question. What did I think? Sad, dismayed, angry, although it is of a piece with other steps that he's taken. Very early in the administration, he banned the Associated Press from the White House. This is the most, I believe, probably the most respected middle-of-the-road news organization in the country. Banned them because they wouldn't use the term Gulf of America in their work instead of Gulf of Mexico.
5: How dare they?
4: And then, of course, we know the Pentagon has taken steps to eliminate all press from covering the Pentagon. So this administration, in this term especially, has made it a point to go after the press more aggressively than any we've seen. I mean, I've covered White Houses going back to Jimmy Carter, Ronald Reagan, George H.W. Bush, Bill Clinton, George W. Bush, Barack Obama, and now President Trump and President Biden. None of them likes the press. Every one of these presidents, whatever they thought of the press coming in, by the time they leave the White House, they have a whole lot of bones to pick with the press. And we are on the receiving end of that. But you know what? Our job is not to win favor or to be liked by whoever the president is or whoever, whatever public figure we're covering. Our job is to go out and report the facts and write them down, deliver them on television, on the radio, on digital, on newspapers, in whatever form we do them on our devices, and just keep on doing that and keep our heads down. Our job is not to, in my opinion, pick a fight or participate in a fight. Having said that, I think what I understand exactly the fact that CNN has joined with MS Now and Politico in challenging what's happened. A lawsuit that I think makes a lot of sense. We'll see what the courts say. I'm tempted to say we've been at this point before. We have never been at this exact point before, but I have every confidence the press is going to come through this. We're going to continue to cover the White House. We're going to continue to cover the Congress, Washington, state capitals, county commissions, city halls, schools, and boards of education. That's who we are. That's what we do. And we are protected by the First Amendment. And so, do I think it's a highlight? No. but I think it, and I do think it is a moment of testing. But as we saw, the press reacted in solidarity today. They did not join in, at least the last time I checked. I haven't checked in the last hour or so. But, and maybe you're more up to speed than I am.
5: I have also not checked.
4: The press in solidarity was not participating in a pool of what the president was doing, which is a loss for all the American people.
5: I mean, just to stay on this for a little bit more, I guess that gets to my other question about this subject, which is that, you know, I think the president conceives of the press as being for him, but they're there for the entire American public. And the president's decision to try to ban them, to restrict them, it seems to indicate that he doesn't quite understand the role of the press, the role of the First Amendment in our democracy. And I'd like to know your thoughts on sort of what this says about the president's mindset.
4: Well, I don't pretend to know his mindset. But what I can say, Jamel, is that when he was a business person and lived in New York City for years and years, for decades even, he had a very close relationship with a number of reporters. He would call reporters up on his own. He was open. He was known to be available to the press. So he knows the role of the press. He knows the press is an essential element of our society. It's how we know what's going on in the world. And he had this active, ongoing, regular, full relationship with the news media in New York when he was, before he ran for president. And then when he ran for president, he did begin to go after the press. He didn't like what some of the press was saying. He got favorable coverage as well as coverage that was cover all of it. I like to think all of it, most of it was fair. Some of it he liked, some of it he didn't like. But I can't tell you how he sees the role of the press. I would hope that in a quiet moment, as he's sitting in the residence at the White House, he would reflect on how important the press is to our country and to the American people, knowing what's going on. I mean, what we are an essential piece of our democracy, and without a free press, without access for reporters, if we suddenly become the country where the press is shut out and we're told we can't cover certain things, we can't write about certain things, then we are headed in a very bad direction.
5: So on that subject, on that sort of the role of the press in really shaping democratic life, you've gone across the country talking to Americans about polarization, about sort of their communities. How do you conceive of the press in sort of shaping ordinary people's sense of themselves as political people and as people engaged in politics?
4: It's such a good question, and we are at this moment, and you know this so well, Jamel, undergoing this tornado-like period of transition in our profession in journalism. It's all about the collapse of the business model. Newspapers, Jane mentioned, she's one of the few people who still subscribes to paper newspapers. My husband and I still do that, but so many Americans, of course, don't. 3,500 newspapers, give or take, have shut their doors completely in the last last decade or two. We are in a very dark place when it comes to the business model. Technology has changed so much. People want to get their news in the moment, at the second it happens. And that puts an incredible burden on reporters who are human beings who can convey what's happening at that moment. But you can't expect reporters to be able to convey context, certainly analysis, background, related facts in an instant. And so there's a much greater burden on all of us, and I see this as I travel the country, as news consumers, to figure out whether what we see on our phone or our tablet or what our Aunt Nellie emails us or sends us on Facebook is accurate, and to look at the source and say, where did this come from? Is this something I should believe? And so in a way, in a sense, the role that newspapers, big news organizations, we counted on them to do that. And in fact, many of us are still doing that. Certainly the New York Times does, the PBS NewsHour, the big respected news organizations in this country, and the little ones too, are vetting. We are checking. We are fact checking like crazy. But there's also a whole lot of folks out there who are just spreading whatever they hear, whatever they picked up, whatever they heard. And that's when the American people, news consumers, they have the greater burden of figuring out what to believe. I can't tell you, Jamel, how many times as I travel the country, people say to me, how do I know which newspaper, which news organization to read? How do I know whether to trust something? And it's a harder question to answer than it's ever been. I mean, the fact is, thank goodness, there still are trustworthy news organizations, places, and people we can turn to, but there are a whole lot of them we can't, and we've got to figure out ways ourselves to tell the difference.
5: I mean, one concern, just the number, 3,500 newspapers closing down. I mean, one real concern is that, for as much as there's this healthy ecosystem, or relatively healthy, modestly healthy ecosystem. I mean, check in with the doctor once a year, healthy ecosystem of national newspapers. It's on the local level that there's been this huge decline of journalists, of editors, of people who can provide really basic reporting about what's going on in people's communities. And that, I mean, to me, that has a big impact on democracy. Like, you don't know what's happening around you. You do have to rely on rumor, on what you see on social media. So I'd love to know your thoughts on this question of, revitalizing local press, local newspapers, of local reporting, of a kind of, sometimes it's very basic. It's covering the high school football game. It's covering what's going on at the courts, but that's still so vital to a community.
4: So vital. Newspapers have been the glue that have held together small communities and bigger ones all across this country. It's part of the DNA of us as America, as the United States. I have to share a quick story. One of the places I visited in the last 3 years, in the panhandle of Texas, Hemp Hill County, a town, 2,000 population, called Canadian, of all things. The newspaper there, the Canadian Record, had been founded by the editor's father. He came back from World War II, wanted to establish a newspaper, sat at his desk, his daughter liked to say, he stayed at his desk for 30 years until he collapsed and died, because he gave so much to that paper. When he passed away, she picked it up. Her name is Lori Brown. She ran that paper. She put out a 46-page weekly newspaper in Canadian, Texas, covering the county, covering everything. I mean, she did things like, she figured out they needed a traffic stop. They had never had one. They were having too many accidents. They needed an assisted living home. She reported on births, deaths, marriages, the police blotter, which people would check out every week to see who got in trouble for DUI but so much, and the high school football scores, what you mentioned. So much so that one of the people, she kept it going as long as she could, but in 2024 she had to shut it down finally. I interviewed a number of people in the community about what it meant to them. Interviewed a politically conservative rancher, Steve Rader. I'll never forget this gentleman. Cowboy boots, the classic cowboy picture. He had tears in his eyes telling me, he said, this newspaper was how I learned about, my kids. How did they do at school? And I learned about, when a neighbor had a baby or when somebody down the road had passed away. And he said, my grandkids, basketball game, football game. And he talked about it, and he had collected, he had clippings on a table he wanted to show me. The paper was gone. It was dying, and it was about to shut down when I was there. There are Steve Raiders all over the, I'm leaving out something important. He said to me, I didn't always agree with her editorials. He said, there were things that she wrote that I didn't agree with, but that newspaper was essential to our community. You multiply that times every community you can think of in this country. Not all of them have closed down, but as we said, thousands have. And thank goodness, the good side of this, Jamel, as you know, is that there are a number of nonprofits that have now come on stream funded by big foundations like MacArthur, Knight, and others that are trying to salvage news gathering in small communities. They're putting, there's a group called the American Journalism Project that's trying to fund small newspapers around the country. So there's good work being done. I actually profiled a newspaper here in Virginia that's hanging on, I believe, still with the for-profit model. It's called the Monterey Recorder. Any of you from Monterey? Okay. Is it still there? I'm sorry?
6: I think so.
4: Okay, we think so. We think it's still there. It's the Monterey Recorder. It's a one-woman operation, although she, when we were there last year or so, she had hired two reporters to cover the two adjacent counties. But she was personally delivering the newspaper to coffee shops and whatever, wherever they could distribute, gas stations. So that's the state of local journalism in this country right now. And it's, and it so depends on Americans like all of you in this, under this tent, to keep on supporting these things. The fact is it costs money to cover the news. It costs money to send a reporter to cover a wildfire, which is one of the things Steve Rader was telling me about. He said when his ranch was, suffered terrible damage due to a wildfire, he said if it hadn't been for what Lori Brown wrote in that paper, and the paper got picked up by the AP and run around, he said he had offers from people as far away as Colorado and Washington State sending him help because he had lost some of his livestock as a result of the wildfire. So it matters. It's and the other quick thing I want to say, Jamel, is that we now know from research that when there is local news, more people are paying attention to what's going on. The voting turnout, voting rates are higher in communities that have news organizations that are alive and thriving. And in places where they don't, there's frankly more corruption. Yeah. We see higher taxes. People don't have the ability to learn when a tax issue is being debated by the city council or the county commission. A lot of stuff happens at the school board. People need to know this. And so as much as my whole career has been in national journalism, I couldn't be more passionate about the need to get these, to support local journalism wherever you live.
5: There are multiple avenues we could go for this conversation, but I want to stick with this relationship you seem to be touching on between, you know, the collapse of local news and the inability to kind of know what's happening in your community, know what's happening with your local government, and maybe institutional distrust. Like, Americans are very distrustful of all number of institutions at the top, at national level, all the way down to local level. And how much of that do you think is just, partly a reaction to the fact that it's, for so many Americans, opaque because they aren't getting any kind of direct knowledge of what's going on? And then when something happens, they're like, well, how did the jokers on the city council come to that decision? In the absence of local news, they don't really have anyone to tell them.
4: Well, we know that distrust in institutions goes back decades in this country. Certainly Watergate was a Vietnam War when our government didn't tell us the whole truth. Watergate didn't help, and you could name any number of other things that have come out of Washington or other political centers that have caused us to have less faith, confidence, and trust in our political leaders. Having said that, there are a whole lot of good things that have happened, too, but enough has happened that, yes, there is a higher level. When you do a survey, you find a rising number of percentage of Americans will say, I don't trust a lot of institutions, and I don't trust the press, and right. I don't trust the people who are making decisions in my community. What one of the researchers we interviewed for the reporting we did found that what has happened is that often in a community when the local news stops or when it shrinks, people are more inclined to turn on national cable television. And No, I don't want to cast aspersions on cable because cable does a whole lot of good reporting, as do
3: PBS NewsHour senior correspondent Judy Woodruff.
4: All national television news organizations, but a lot of it is also opinionated. It's a national fight over pick the story, immigration, trans, transgender. Pick the national hot button story and you'll find a group of people arguing about it, if you turn on your favorite cable channel. And her research showed that this was causing people to be even further divided in their political views. We've always been divided. We've always had Republicans and Democrats. We've had people on opposite side. But what's happening today, as all of you know so well, is that we think so much more worse about people on the other side. We have these terribly dark views, I mean, to the point of hatred of people on the other side. And the research is showing that some of that, at least, is being driven. When you turn on national news and you see people screaming at each other, calling each other names, or you pick up your phone and you see that, then you're more likely to buy into that, to swim in that stream, if you will, rather than to think about what are the things that are holding us together.
5: The other thing I wanted to ask about is just alternative models. You mentioned nonprofit news, but this really, to me, is the great challenge of journalism going forward. Just how do we continue to pay for it, fund it, allow it to survive and thrive beyond sort of the nonprofit newsroom? Like, what are your thoughts? Like, what do you see as viable alternatives to just profit-driven news? Although that will always exist, right? The New York Times is always going to be a profit-driven organization, but beyond that, because the internet has such a powerful impact on advertising, so that's one revenue stream that isn't as reliable. People don't really like the paper subscriptions anymore. That's one avenue that isn't so reliable. Like, what are some alternatives for press organizations?
4: Well, I'll tell you one that I know very, very well is public media.
5: That was like a leading question.
4: Yeah. PBS and NPR and public media, and I have been so lucky to be working in public media for the better part of the last, going back to 1983 when I joined the NewsHour with Jim Lehrer and Robin McNeil, as they were launching this one-hour show, this whole new venture in an hour of nightly news. So public media has shown that it can be done. Has it been difficult? Absolutely. As everybody knows, we were the subject of congressional decision to cut funding from the Corporation for Public Broadcasting. Thankfully, since that happened, the American people have spoken up. The NewsHour has received wonderful support from our viewers and followers online, public stations around the country, public television and radio, especially in the big cities. The tougher story, though, frankly, is in small towns and rural America, where frankly, sometimes the only source of news and information people have is that local public television or radio station. And they're more radio, understandably, because they're in pockets all around the country. When those stations lose their ability to stay, then people lose their lifeline to news and information. So you ask me, how do we counter it? One thing we can do is figure out ways to keep public media alive and strong and going. By the way, we're not going anywhere. We are fighting like mad to continue to do the work that we do and to win the support of the American, to continue to earn the support, I should say, of our viewers and our followers. We're also, of course, seeking funding from foundations but individual donors, foundations, to an extent, corporate underwriting is important, but we're looking for that. But beyond that, I mean, if I knew the answer to that, to that question, I would be, I don't know, I'd be in big demand, I'll put it that way. But no, it's the question that all of us are asking ourselves right now, is how do we keep journalism alive? And how do we keep reminding people that if we don't have honest to God, fact-based journalism in this country, how do we have a democracy? How do we have a democracy? And so the more that message sinks in with people, the more I think they realize, and as I said, I'm repeating myself now, Jamel, but it does cost money to cover the news. You can't expect reporters to go out and and for free, go out and work on a story for weeks, days, months, and come back with the kind of journalism that is making a huge difference. I mean, just look at not just the reporting that the New York Times has done, the Washington Post, ProPublica has recently broken incredible stories. The NewsHour continues night after night, public radio. So the list goes on of great news organizations, but we are going to have to keep fighting this battle. This is not something that we can just say, oh, okay, we did well this year. People stepped up. This is a battle we have to fight every year. We have to make the case. We have to earn your trust, earn your support year after year, month after month. And that's the way it should be.
5: I want to just add to that, that it's not just reporters. It's the whole ecosystem of people that make a story possible. It's editors, it's fact checkers, it's copy editors.
4: Exactly.
5: It's all these people who, you know, no one ever notices because their bylines aren't on the page. They're not really in the credits, but nothing that any news organization does is even remotely possible without two dozen other people.
4: I mean, I can't tell you when I do a piece for my Crossroads, America to Crossroads series, there is an effort by a whole cadre of people inside the NewsHour who are fact-checking. They're going back to the original source on everything we say, dates, names, assertions, numbers, you name it. We check it out from one end to the other, and every reputable news organization is going to do that too. And you're right, those are the folks who are making it happen in our newsrooms, and we couldn't survive without them. In our case, it's not just the folks who are on camera, whose names are in the byline. We're part of it, but it's all the other folks who have to be.
3: PBS NewsHour senior correspondent Judy Woodruff.
4: We couldn't put our program on the air every night, and the New York Times couldn't be published every day.
5: Right. Just on this question of funding, 10 years ago, a little more than 10 years ago, Jeff Bezos bought the Washington Post. There was excitement about what that might mean for the Post's ability to survive. You know, Lorraine Powell Jobs purchased the Atlantic. There is maybe this hope that, the super wealthy might take the philanthropic model to an extent and sort of just essentially sponsor news organizations. But these days, under Bezos, the Post has undergone a lot of cuts and retrenchment. There's the, I think the Paramount just reached a settlement with the purchasing Warner Brothers. So it looks like Paramount's now going to have, in addition to CBS, CNN under its roof. There's this, I think, real nervousness and fear among the public about the consolidation of media organizations by big corporations, by individual billionaires. And what's been your view of that? Like, how do you see that dynamic and what it might mean for the free press, the prospect of a free press?
4: Well, like a lot of folks, you have to ask questions. If someone with a whole lot of money is buying a news organization, then the question is, how much influence do they want to have over the reporting of that news organization? The answer you want to hear is none. They want good journalism. They want the reporters to go out, dig up the news, dig up the facts, put it in context, and report it faithfully day after day. That's what they should want. So when the wealthiest among us spend their money, whether it's a Bezos or a corporation, you hope that that is what they want to do. But when it looks like they're putting their thumb on the scale and they're trying to make sure that another side of the story gets preference over the facts, over all sides of the story, then I think we have to be concerned, and we need to talk about it, and we are having these debates right now. You mentioned Paramount. I mean, there's been a lot of concern about what was going to happen to CNN and whether they were going to stay independent. I guess one of the Ellisons was quoted not too long ago as saying, "We're going to let them do their thing," but we'll see. We don't know. The important thing is, though, and I'm sounding like a broken record, the more the American people pay attention to what's going on, with how you get your news, who owns this news organization, do you feel you're getting the whole story? I mean, do you think when you read something, whether it's the New York Times or your local paper or someplace else, are you getting the whole story? And if you're not, we want you to speak up. We want to hear from you. And it applies to all of us. From the earliest days of this country, wealthy people bought and ran newspapers, and some of them flat out put their opinion. There was a whole lot of opinion journalism in the beginning. It was, frankly, only as we moved into the 20th century that we had more of what I consider today the Cronkite model. You know, the straight down the middle. And yes, there's some that, we're going to report on from the left and we're going to report from the right, but we're going to tell you the whole story and you can count on it. We have clearly strayed from that. There are no more Walter Cronkites, but what we have today is so much news coming at us that it's harder than ever, as we were discussing earlier, to figure out what we can trust. In my view, we should always ask questions, no matter who owns a newspaper, whether it's Bezos at the Post or CNN or any one of these other companies, because you don't want them putting their thumb on the scale. You want them to say to the newsroom, go out and do good journalism. Do good journalism. Remember, you're here for the American people. You're here to make sure the American people know what they need to know in order to make the best decisions for their families in the next election. It all sounds kind of corny now, but that's, to me, that's the bottom line.
5: Do you think there's a role, in the same way that, there's still potentially a role for the federal government to provide some funding for public media, do you think there's a role for the federal government to basically say, maybe a future administration, hey, we don't like all this consolidation happening in the media, and we're going to use, existing antitrust law to say that, actually, no, you can't own a bunch of different news organizations for the sake of maintaining independence.
4: And we have had laws like that in the past where networks couldn't own more than, I think it was five, what they called owned and operated stations.
5: Right.
4: Other companies weren't allowed to own more stations. There was a limit on the number of cities in which they could own a station. That has waxed and waned over time. It's become looser, much looser today. Is there a role, is there a further role for government? Possibly. Again, as long as they're not putting a finger on the scale so that the American people don't, in the end, have the access that they need to as much information as possible. If you're saying it's okay for that big rich corporate owner to own, stations in 50 cities, and they lean far left, and that's the only station that's viable in that city, that's a problem.
5: Right.
4: That's a problem. We don't want to be there.
3: PBS NewsHour senior correspondent Judy Woodruff.
4: To be free and fair information flowing throughout, and if that means the government has to step in some form, but I need to see what it looks like.
5: One thing that we've touched on is just the importance of not just the availability of information in news and reporting, but also good, accurate news and reporting. And that is such a challenge today, both with, the extent to which people are getting their sense of what's happening in the world via social media, via, TikTok, YouTube, and the like, but also just the proliferation of AI and the ability of, people to just generate things that can seem very much like, oh, this is happening, but it is not the case. I'm not going to ask sort of like, what do we do about AI?
4: Don't ask me to explain what we do about AI.
5: But how do you...
4: I'm just as worried as everybody else is.
5: How do you think of the relationship between just doing reporting and AI, which can also be a tool to do research, to do all kinds of things, but like what... How do you think of AI as a tool... as a reporter, beyond its just impact on our information environment?
4: My gut instinct from the very beginning has been to be wary, to be careful, because my job, whatever I'm doing, whether I'm reporting or interviewing, is to make sure I stick to the facts. And if I'm depending on some, to me, still mysterious thing that says it's accurate, but I haven't been able to check it out myself, that's a problem. And so from the beginning of all the conversation about AI, I've been worried about it and worried about, you know, how are we as journalists supposed to trust that, whether it's Anthropic or Perplexity or one of the other outlets, that they have everything accurate and factual. And if I write a story, if we publish a story, present a story on the NewsHour and something's wrong and it was due to a mistake on a, how do we then go back and say, well, gosh, you know, we were, you know, our fact checker was looking at AI, which said it was, so, you know, we have to check everything. Now, does that mean we can go back and double check every single, yes, I mean, we really do try to check everything, but, the point comes, I will say this, when, you know, it will become more and more trustworthy. We are told by the folks who run these companies that, you know, they're doing a better and better job of filtering out the garbage. But I'm not there yet. I mean, for me, if I didn't read it in the original source or from someone I know who, you know, who quoted it, who I trust, then I'm not gonna use it. Now, does that mean I'll never ever resort to AI with a question, you know, about what this? Yes, but that is not what fills my, in my reporter's notebook. That just can't be. I don't know. I want to ask you, Jamel, how do you use it?
5: Oh, I'm a total Luddite about it. I'm very distrustful of AI tools for precisely this reason, right? Like they pull from things. And first, they pull from a limited set of things, right? So there's the illusion that you're getting something comprehensive, but you don't really know that what you're not getting from one of these tools. And the other thing is just like, I fundamentally do not trust a kind of black box entity to provide anything. And I'm the same way. I need to actually look at, you know, the text. I need to talk to someone. I need to open the book. I need to look at the primary source before I feel that, I can trust it. So I'm among the Times opinion columnists, some of us are big AI enthusiasts. I'm very much of the, you know, don't trust it, keep it away from me, I don't like it. to wrap up real quick, I wouldn't say the tenor of the conversation has been like we're pessimistic or anything, but I've asked a lot about dangers, threats, challenges. When it comes to just the future of the free press, like what are you optimistic about looking ahead?
4: Gosh, I am optimistic. I will say that for all the dark things we've been talking about. And why is that? Number one, when I talk to young people today, there are still so many of them who want to go into journalism. They don't understand, you know, they may not understand everything about what we've been through and the ups and downs of the business model and the technology. But they are curious. They want to go out and cover story. They want to hold, frankly, the powerful accountable. They want to uncover what the facts are. There still is that hunger for the work of journalism, of reporting. And I see that when I go college campus or just talk to high school students who are interested in. And the other thing is that I have to have faith in the American people that people are going to see that, again, we cannot have a democracy unless we have a free press, unless...
3: PBS NewsHour senior correspondent Judy Woodruff.
4: Reporters out there digging and writing and sharing and telling us what's going on. If we don't know what's going on in our country, if we can't hold the powerful accountable, if we can't... share that kind of information. I don't know how we don't continue as a democracy. And I think Americans want to continue with this democracy. So I'm leaning on Jefferson's quotes from that earlier period that Jane mentioned. I believe that a democracy can't survive without a free press, and I believe in our heart of hearts that's what the American people want too.
5: All right. Thank you. We have time for questions. There are people with microphones in the aisles, and so please raise your hand. I will call on you, and then we'll go from there. In the back, yes.
6: So, Judy, one thing that you mentioned is that people should say, am I getting the whole story? Practically, how can they try to be certain that they are getting the whole story?
4: It's such a good question. It's not easy. I think, frankly, there are some simple things that you can do. I think I mentioned your aunt, Nellie, sends you a note on Facebook or a text or however you're coming, maybe by TikTok, and just says something and says, I read such and so. Do we think that that's, you know, the gospel truth? Of course not. I mean, we may love our Aunt Nellie, but we want more than that. And so look at when you read something, when you hear something, when you see something, who's it coming from? Where is it coming from? What are they citing? And if it's controversial enough, which so much of what we're exposed to right now is, then if we have the time, and I realize not everybody has the time, people are busy, they're busy with their work, with raising families, you know, just getting kids to school, putting food on the table. Who has time to do this kind of vetting? But if you have the time, whenever you do, check it out. Just look at another source. Is this a place that I'm familiar with? And sometimes it literally is as simple as that. Other times it's going to be harder. I mean, when some story gets blown out of proportion, I'm trying to think of a good example of something that's been pushed out, promulgated lately, that isn't true. And I get in hot water if I start to name certain things. But take the time to think about does this hold up? Does this sound like something that's real? But I don't underestimate the difficulty. I mean, we are being asked as news consumers to spend more time thinking about what we know. But it's our job to do that. I mean, it is, you know, people have said to me a lot in the last year or so, I just don't want to watch or read the news anymore. It's making me so upset. It gives me a stomach ache or a headache. And my answer is, I understand that. A lot of it is hard to watch, read, et cetera. But we have to, as citizens, we've got to pay attention. We have to know what's going on in our country. We have to know in order to make the right decision when we go to vote, in order to understand what's going on in our community and in the country, we have to pay attention. And so that's not the fun answer. It may not be what people want to hear, but we have responsibility as citizens. And I think many of us are ready to take up that responsibility.
5: If I can offer one just quick, very quick thought on that. One of my favorite movies is Billy Wilder picture, Ace in the Hole, where Kirk Douglas plays a very unscrupulous and manipulative journalist. Not a great depiction of the profession, but one of the things that catches the attention of his editor in the film, and the reason the editor doesn't trust him, is that like what the Douglas character is producing is so sensationalist, so, you know, emotionally manipulative that it's like it's suspicious. And for me, if I read something and my immediate reaction is like a very strong emotional one, I kind of get suspicious of it. I'm like, well, what is the goal here of what I'm reading? What is the purpose and point of this? And it's an instinct that leads me to pause and say, let me find a different take on this to make sure that what I'm reading is actually accurate, not sensationalist. And I think that instinct of being like, oh, I read this, I saw this headline, and I'm really angry. Oh, that might be the point of the headline. Let me find some other source. It's like a useful just rule of thumb. All right, questions.
4: Good advice.
5: Over there, yes.
7: I just want to plug the area here in our local journalism. We actually have embarrassment of riches in this area.
4: Great.
7: And we give all of them money, so do that. We have Seville Weekly, which is remarkably good, and they just did an investigative reporting piece.
4: Great.
7: The Greene County Sheriff's Office and pulling people over. The Daily Progress, actually pretty darn good. And the Cavalier Daily, which is the UVA's newspaper.
5: Yeah.
7: So, plus public radio, we got a bunch. So find them and give them money. Because reporters don't work for free, and they shouldn't.
4: Yeah. So you've got an embarrassment of riches. That's terrific. That's great. That's fabulous.
5: Over, yes. Yes.
8: Thank you. Hello. I am a longtime journalist myself. I just retired after 36 and a half years from anchoring the news just down the road from here in Lynchburg. Well, thank you. But my question is, there are people, there is so much misinformation out there, and when people want to believe that this salacious thing is true and you try to present them with the facts, you get accused of being biased. How do you combat that? What you've heard is absolutely incorrect. Oh, you must be a liberal, you know? How do you combat that?
4: Very good question, and thank you for your service as a journalist all those years. What's your name?
8: My name is Noreen Turin.
4: Right.
8: And I anchored at the ABC affiliate in Lynchburg.
4: Thank you. Thank you so much. Thank you. You're right. I mean, if somebody's made up their mind based on wherever they got their information from, you're not going to change it. In fact, there are all kinds of academic studies that show if you present people who've already decided what they think with the facts, I mean, you show them the background, they're still not likely to change. Keep trying. That's all I can say. Keep trying, and don't get discouraged, because I don't want to sound like Pollyanna, but we have to keep trying to report it straight, to make sure that whatever we know about what's going on that's factual gets out there, and hope that it sinks in. Do I have the perfect answer for, you know, how to twist somebody's arm, how to get them to change their thinking? No. I've been confronted by people who said, how do you know such and so? And I share what I know, and they still shake their heads and say, I think so and so. And you have to respect that. And by the way, people are entitled in this country to their own opinion. We've always had disagreement. The thing to me that is different today, is this notion that the other side is not just wrong, but they're immoral or dishonest or worse, that they need to be eliminated. That's the really tough aspect of what's happening right now with our division. It's more than just disagreement. It's how we're disagreeing with each other. It's okay to have a different opinion, but what I think is not okay is to demonize or use contempt in talking to or about the other side. And that's the thing that I hope we can find a way out of.
5: I think that's it for questions. First, another round of applause for Judy.
4: Thank you. Thank you. And a round of applause for Jamel.
3: A discussion on freedom of the press with PBS NewsHour senior correspondent Judy Woodruff and New York Times columnist Jamel Bowie. This conversation took place at Thomas Jefferson's Monticello in Charlottesville, Virginia. NVIDIA's head of sustainability, Josh Parker, discussed AI and clean energy innovation at a forum hosted by Axios on Monday. He also addressed the potential benefits and drawbacks of a slowdown in AI development, as well as growing public concerns about data centers. Mr. Parker was interviewed by Axios' national energy correspondent, Amy Harder.
9: Hello, everyone. How is everyone doing this morning? Good, good. We have the sun out. We all thought it was going to rain, and here we have sunshine, which is amazing. I'm thrilled to be here with you today, and a big thank you to Mike and everybody in the Axios family for making today's and tomorrow's events possible. I'm really excited to talk with our first guest, who I actually met almost exactly a year ago here at New York Climate Week. And of course, it would not be Axios if we didn't start our first conversation about AI. So please welcome to the stage Josh Parker, head of sustainability at NVIDIA.

0: Hey there, Josh. How's it going? How's your climate week?
1: Great so far. It's a beautiful day. Happy to be back in New York.
0: It is. Well, it's kind of a full circle moment for me since I first interviewed you a year ago, and just needless to say, it has been a whirlwind. I know you had an announcement today about some ways that NVIDIA is helping clean energy companies with innovation using AI. We will get to that in a moment. But I want to zoom out, as we say at Axios, and go even bigger picture. So much of the chatter these days is about the pace of AI and whether or not we are going too fast for a lot of reasons, but mostly safety. Now, I'm not going to ask you about safety, but can you talk about how the pace of AI is influenced by the energy and how a potentially slower pace could affect the energy and environment equation of AI?
1: Well, it's pretty clear, and I think most people appreciate this, that perhaps the biggest risk to AI deployment, especially in the United States, if not globally, is access to energy. We talk about AI as being a five-layer cake. Energy is the most fundamental foundational layer. So if you don't have enough energy, you're not going to be able to deploy AI at scale, build the next big thing, and keep that engine of productivity humming. So it is really critical that we focus on energy if we want to have AI innovation in the United States, maintain leadership, et cetera. So it is absolutely critical, vital to everything else, because it is a foundational layer.
0: Would it be helpful, given the backlog of electricity and the overwhelming amount of demand, would it be helpful if the pace of AI slowed down just a touch so this demand and supply could catch up?
1: Well, you have to look at both the pros and the cons of a slowdown. And, you know, we're putting safety and national security and things like that on the side right now. But if you think about just sustainability or about broader benefits to humanity. You mentioned that clean energy blog that we have. AI is materially advancing clean energy technologies like fusion, like advanced fission, like geothermal, and so many areas of clean energy are actually enabled by AI. And when we talk about slowing down AI, the risks are all of the benefits that we're starting to see from AI, those get delayed as well. So, again, if we're tabling safety and security and things like that, and I look at the balance of, is it better or worse for the world if AI slows down? I think from a sustainability perspective, I think we need to accelerate AI to take better advantage of it. Now, there's been some talk about overhang. Like, we've got really capable models right now. We could use those more fully. And if you look at the analyses by, like, the International Energy Agency that talk about AI's potential to drive net emissions reductions, the key variable in that is how extensively we deploy AI and capture its benefits. So I think that's the critical thing, is that we need to make sure we're intentionally using it in ways as broadly as we can so that we can achieve those sustainability results.
0: On the briefing that Josh and others held to talk about these innovations that you've referenced with clean energy companies, my question to you and others was, is this in response to the overwhelming amount of backlash that data centers are facing across the country? 70% of Americans don't want a data center in their backyard. It's a shockingly bipartisan opposition. Are these types of announcements and pieces of news in response to that? And do you think it will convince the American public that they should more fully embrace AI?
1: We definitely have more work to do to try to help people understand the real impacts of AI infrastructure. And we have, I would say, we're making sure that we focus on that more than ever because of the public concerns about data centers and about AI. But this really isn't something new. In fact, since I joined NVIDIA 3 years ago, we've been trying to talk about what we really see on the ground, both the impacts, the direct impacts, the footprint, the environmental impacts, the social impacts, all of that, but also the potential upsides, the benefits that communities see through tax revenues, through jobs, the job creation. And we've seen a lot of the headlines swing like a pendulum between, wait, AI is driving net new jobs. I think that's the most recent analysis by The Economist and others, is that we're actually seeing a net increase in jobs because of AI rather than the decrease that people have been worried about. So it's an ongoing challenge. And part of the challenge is that you think of AI as a consumer typically as, like, I'm interacting with ChatGPT. I'm, for example, in my house, when one of my children has a birthday, I create AI images of that child doing really fantastical things, you know, writing a

0: dinosaur or something like that. And I put them up around the house to celebrate their birthday. That's a really trivial, comical kind of use of AI. But the really meaningful applications of AI are profound for humanity. Things like modeling a child's heart, which the Children's Hospital of Philadelphia is doing now with the assistance of AI, or eliminating herbicide use with Carbon Robotics is zapping with lasers 10,000 weeds per minute in agriculture. The benefits are really substantial to humanity, but they're also, it's hard to tie those human benefits to the data center that you see being built in the next county over. So helping people draw that connection, tying the infrastructure to these overall benefits that we're seeing in society I think it's going to continue to be a challenge, but it's one we'll continue to focus on and make sure people understand the pros as well as the cons.
1: One of the other cons that people are concerned about is the increase in electricity prices. Now, we don't need to debate exactly how much AI is the exact driver of that, but certainly the perception exists that data centers are causing the price of electricity to go up. Now, last week you announced a new coalition along with other companies you might have heard of, Google, startup Emerald AI, whose founder Varun Sivaram we're going to hear from later today. So please stick around for that. Will this new coalition help bring down electricity prices, and how, if so?
0: Yes, I think it will help. This isn't going to solve energy prices by itself. But the concept of data center flexibility is exceptionally valuable to the consumer, and it's also, I think, valuable for the clean transition. So the concept here is that data centers, which are becoming a growing share of electricity consumption in the United States, as we know, if they can curtail their power draw during periods of peak stress on the grid just for 1% of the year, then it can unlock up to 100 gigawatts of existing energy infrastructure for use that we're not tapping into. That's from a Duke study from a year or two ago, Tyler Norris, who's now at Google, published. So the concept here is really appealing because it's saying, let's make better use of existing infrastructure. When the electrons are there, but we're not able to use them because the supply is not at the same time and in the same location as the demand.
2: NVIDIA's head of sustainability, Josh Parker.
0: Let's build a data center, soak up the electrons when they're available, turn it into intelligence, and then when the grid is at peak stress, they can ramp back down so that you can maintain the stability of the grid. So creating that new demand allows you to distribute the costs of the infrastructure across a much broader base, utilize more of that infrastructure for energy generation that we already have, and it really is a win-win. We're able to deploy AI more quickly, and we're able to keep rates low for consumers at the same time. So it's a fantastic innovation.
1: It is a complicated topic. I don't see how that's going to fit on a bumper sticker.
0: Right.
1: But another concern that communities have is water. Now, in June, you told me that the water issue for data centers is, quote, largely solved. That was one of our highest traffic stories that I've written this year, Josh. So people are clearly interested in what you have to say on this topic. And water remains one of the most contentious issues. Why is there such a disconnect, and how can you try to communicate on this issue without dismissing the concerns that communities have?
0: So the concerns that communities have, we never dismiss them. So people's concerns, we want to meet them where they are, understand why they're feeling the way they are, what their concerns are. And, you know, NVIDIA doesn't build really data center infrastructure ourselves. We're supplying the companies that do. But it's important to us, of course, to make sure that people understand what the real impacts are. And it's true, if you look at historical data centers, some of them have used large quantities of water. Modern AI infrastructure, especially NVIDIA's infrastructure, to be honest, is just very, very water efficient. And the new technology, the industry has been transitioning over to closed loop direct-to-chip liquid cooling. So you put the coolant, which is mostly water, into a system of pipes, and it doesn't evaporate because it's a closed loop. In addition to that, we've pioneered just this year what we call S45 technology, which allows us to keep the temperature of the chips, so the intake for the coolant, at 45 degrees Celsius, which is 113 degrees Fahrenheit. That's the coolest that they get. That's the cooling temperature that the
1: chips require. Hotter than a hot tub, right?
0: Hotter than a hot tub, yeah. That was the name of our blog. And the result is it's exceptionally energy efficient. So at the same time that it's water efficient, because it's a closed loop now and really it doesn't draw for that first stage cooling. It doesn't draw any new water, but it's also extremely energy efficient, and that higher set point allows you to save a lot on advanced cooling as well.
1: I want to ask you about your latest sustainability report. The sustainability reports of tech giants have really come under scrutiny this year as they race to build out this infrastructure. I focus more on the hyperscalers, but obviously NVIDIA is a key player as well. Now, your indirect emissions have risen sharply, but it's my understanding that you don't report the emissions from the electricity customers used to run the NVIDIA chips. Can you tell us why that is, and do you think that's a hole in your reporting?
0: So NVIDIA, again, because of where we are in the ecosystem, we don't have good visibility, actually, into the energy that our customers are using. So it would be, at best, a guess if we were to try to publish a figure like that, and we don't think that's terribly helpful. So our largest customers, especially the hyperscalers, have extensive sustainability reporting, so that actually is the best source of data on emissions associated with the product use. But I will say that if you look at, again, those large purchasers of NVIDIA equipment, the hyperscalers, they account for 75% of the clean energy contracts in the United States annually. 75% of all clean energy corporate contracts are from the hyperscalers. And it's, I think, about 50% globally. So if you think about companies that are trying to use clean energy, and obviously we have supply chain challenges and we're not able to deploy as much clean energy right now as we would like, they are trying harder than any other industry to use clean energy to power these data centers. And I think as we get through this supply constraint that we have, that demand signal is going to drive much more supply in the very near term, and we'll get back to very, very vast deployments of clean energy to supply these data centers.
1: You've talked about how the efficiency of AI has gotten so much better, but the growth is just enormous. Is there a point at which efficiency is just not a good measure anymore for sustainability?
0: I think we need both. Obviously, there, as NVIDIA, what we can do, what we can influence, is the efficiency. So driving more and more efficiency with the chips, with the networking, with the cooling, with the data center architecture, all of those levers we're pulling on at the same time, and that's driving dramatic improvements year over year. From our last generation Blackwell to Vera Rubin, it's like a 30x improvement in throughput per megawatt hour. So, and we've had these X factors every year over the past decade. It's around 100,000 times improvement in energy efficiency for inference in the past decade. Hard to find anything else in human history that has advanced that quickly in efficiency. So efficiency is critical. It allows us to do more with each watt. If we don't do that, AI deployment has to stall to some extent because we can't build energy fast enough. But at the same time, we have to manage. I mean, obviously, we need more energy. So the pace of AI deployment is outstripping the pace of efficiency, which is already a very fast pace. So it's, we have to manage both. We still have to build the infrastructure. But if we took our foot off the gas with efficiency, deployment would stall. The benefits that we get would stall.
1: In our final moments, Josh, I want to shift to a concluding game of Would You Rather. Are you ready?
0: Yes.
1: Okay.
0: Hit me.
1: Would you rather have AI solve climate change or enable humans to live on another planet?
0: Yeah, climate change.
1: Huh? Not everybody would answer it that way.
0: It's a lot easier to stay here and take good care of this.
1: You can tell that to Elon Musk and Jeff Bezos.
0: Right.
1: Would you rather live without air conditioning or without AI?
0: I'd have to say without air conditioning, to be honest. And I care about that a lot. I was at London Climate Action Week this year, and I melted. But AI, yeah, I know I work at NVIDIA. Yeah, it's
1: but
0: easy to take what I say with a grain of salt. I did hesitate, yeah. Both are very valuable. Both are very valuable.
1: Would you rather always know when someone is lying or when AI is wrong?
0: When someone is lying, yeah. With AI, you have to assume still it's not perfect, so you double check.
1: Humans aren't either.
0: Multiple models. Yeah, that's true.
1: Okay, final one. Would you rather see planet Earth before humans or see it 500 years from now?
0: I love the past, like thinking about the Lewis and Clark expedition, Undaunted Courage, that novel. I love it, but I would have to choose the future because It's so transformative. We're at a unique period in human history right now, and seeing where we'd be even just in 10 years would be shocking and hopefully wonderful. Hopefully we solve all these things.
1: So. Hopefully wonderful. That is a good note to end on. Thank you very much, Josh.
0: Thank you.
2: NVIDIA's head of sustainability, Josh Parker, talking about AI and clean energy at a forum hosted by Axios on Monday. Mr. Parker was interviewed by Axios's national energy correspondent, Amy Harder. Democratic Arizona Senator Mark Kelly talked about the midterm elections and recent efforts by Republican Kentucky Congressman Thomas Massey to impeach Defense Secretary Pete Hegseth. This conversation took place at the Atlantic Festival in New York City on September 18th.
3: So I assume that second wave of applause was when you were behind. I didn't see it. I was walking in this direction.
4: It was all for you.
3: I'm sure. Well, I have a bias towards bald guys named Mark in their early 60s. It's a very, very small window of people they let me interview, but this actually fits the demographic. Senator Kelly, thanks for being here.
4: Good to be here.
3: Appreciate your coming and spending more time with, well, me, because I wrote about him earlier in the year, and with us here at the Atlantic Festival. I guess
2: the Atlantic staff writer, Mark Leibovich.
3: Off the bat, I mean, you have, I don't want to overwhelm anyone with too much background, but you probably more than anyone have been in the crosshairs of Pete Hegseth and Donald Trump, and to fill in anyone who forgot, Senator Kelly was one of a group of Democratic lawmakers who put out a video last November reminding service members that they are obliged to not obey illegal orders. Within a few days came threats and completely unhinged directives from the president and so forth. So what happened since then is Pete Hegseth wrote to you. He tried to, well, he censored you. He threatened to demote you. He threatened to take away some of your benefits. You then sued him, and that seems to be making its way through the courts. And what's the latest on this? Because last I heard, it was sort of sitting there. I mean, they were waiting for a three-judge panel to rule, and I don't think it's happened yet, right?
4: Well, a couple things. Let me just back up to last, I think it was October, November, when, you know, six of us said something not to follow illegal orders, which is the law in the military. President said we should be hanged, executed, prosecuted. He couldn't even get the order right. And then they tried to indict us and throw us in jail for something we said. Think about that for a second. Now, fortunately for the six of us, a grand jury of 16 just average everyday Americans, all of them told the president to take a hike. Jeanine Pirro shelved that case, which implies you put something on the shelf, you can later take it off the shelf. We'll see what happens there. By the way, that was a very interesting day in my office. When you find out there's a grand jury that's been impaneled and they're currently meeting, I wish I would have filmed that whole conversation with me, my chief of staff, my general counsel. It would be nice to watch that back later when you're trying to figure out what do you do when they come to arrest you? What do you want the mugshot to look like? I was going to try to reproduce the Donald Trump image. Didn't have the opportunity, fortunately. But then he is trying to reduce me in rank, take away my pension after 25 years of service to this country. Their grievances against me were not just the video, by the way. Mm-hmm. And you saw I have the
3: letter.
4: I have the letter taped onto my inner office door. Now, I didn't tape it up very neatly because I don't have enough respect for the letter, so it's all kind of a little bit disheveled. Some of their grievances against me was that I criticized them for firing admirals and generals, that I criticized them for hiring yes men, and I said, and they put this in quotes, I said I would always defend the Constitution. They're trying to reduce me in rank because I said that. So then I sued them. And I won in federal court. They appealed. We're waiting to hear back from the D.C. Circuit. And then we'll see where that goes.
3: Right.
4: You know, where it goes from there. I have faith in our judiciary. And I have faith in the system. But this isn't about me. It's not about the six of us. This is about 2 million retired service members who they want to silence. They're not going to silence me. There's no chance I back down from these guys. I mean, I'm fine going to prison if that's what they want to do. I sort of draw the line at the gallows. But I'm okay if they have to send me to jail for me to continue to fight for the constitutional rights of every single American. But I'll tell you the effect it has. I have spoken to numerous flag and general officers who have left the military, who have told me they have changed what they say and what they do because of the administration going after me. So what they are doing is working. So more than ever, I've got to stand up to these guys, and ultimately I do believe we'll win.
3: You, when a president threatens you with all kinds of stuff, it changes your life. It's sort of part of the world we live in now, and it's a very unfortunate part of the world we live in now, but you get threats, you get social media abuse to the highest level. I imagine that hits a little deeper when you have gone through what you have personally gone through with your wife. I wonder if you could talk about that.
4: Yeah, so, you know, I've been through a lot in my life. I'm the son of two police officers. I grew up in New Jersey. I went to the U.S. Merchant Marine Academy. I come from a very working class background. I went into the Navy right out of college, flew combat missions in the first Gulf War, almost got shot down a bunch of times. I had a missile blow up next to my airplane, flew on a rocket ship 4 times, built by the lowest bidder. So I've been through like a lot of stuff. And then about 4 years after Gabby and I got married, you know, she's meeting with her constituents. She's a member of Congress, doing the most basic thing in a democracy is listening to the people you represent. She gets shot in the head. 6 people get killed, 12 others injured. Happens in about 15 seconds. Changed both of our lives forever in so many different ways. That was for both of us, a life-changing event that was very, very hard. I was thinking about this the other day.
2: Democratic Arizona Senator Mark Kelly.
4: Even like the day she got shot, that was the hardest day about this.
3: Yeah.
4: I mean, I remember a month later into this, she was in the hospital for 6 months. But I remember at one point, when something like this happens to a person, you don't immediately give them all the information.
3: Sure.
4: As soon as they wake up from this coma she was in. So she wasn't really sure, you know, what actually happened. But I remember there was a time about a month after she was shot that she was able to get out of bed at that point. And she takes me into the bathroom in the hospital. And suddenly she was, like, panicking. And I'd never seen that in Gabby before. And it was that she had actually finally realized not what had happened, but the consequences of what had happened. And suddenly she realized that she couldn't get the words out. She couldn't really speak anymore. She realized she was shot in the head with a bullet, and that her life was a fraction of what it was before. And that was actually probably the hardest day of my life.
3: Mm.
4: That day. And, you know, I told her, hey, we're gonna figure this out. We're gonna pull ourselves out of this abyss. that you're in, that we find ourselves in, we're going to get through this no matter what. And we did. I mean, we pulled, you know, she worked hard. There's nobody that I know of that is a harder worker, who is more focused, that when things turn to, that will find something positive. And I saw that in her. I saw how she just fought back, which is inspirational. And I see that in her now. I mean, she's the one who reminds me every day. She's like, hey, these are challenging times, but together we are up to the challenge. So when the president comes after you and says he's going to hang you and execute, I'm like,

0: But these are, like Gabby says, challenging times.
1: Yeah.
0: I mean, I am incredibly concerned about the direction of this country. I'm concerned about the damage they're doing. You know, after all the decades I spent in the military, I care so much about our service members and the armed forces, especially the Navy, but actually all of it. I really care, and I care about what's happening to it.
1: Yeah.
0: And this Secretary of Defense is unlike anybody who has ever held that office.
1: Let me ask you about this, because there's a timely matter with there was an article of impeachment introduced by Congressman Massey of Kentucky this week, and Mike Johnson, the Speaker of the House, quickly adjourned the House for, I guess, through the recess. And coincidence or not, who knows? But what was your reaction to that, and what have you heard since that went down?
0: Well, first of all, I've never met Tom Massey. I've never spoken to him before until a couple days ago after this happened. I thought it was appropriate for me to give him a call because of his eight articles of, I guess it's a resolution of impeachment, but there were eight articles in there. One of them is about what Pete Hegseth is trying to do to me by name. And he goes through my case and why he believes this is an impeachable offense. I think the real ironic thing about Pete Hegseth's potential impeachment from being Secretary of Defense is six of those eight articles are about Pete Hegseth following illegal orders from the president. If he would have just listened to us, he wouldn't find himself as now and throughout history, unless it happens again, he's the first cabinet member where a member of his own party tried to impeach him and throw him out of office. So he goes down in history as that guy. But if he would have listened to the six of us, he would not have found himself in this situation.
1: Missed opportunity.
0: Yep.
1: Yeah. Where are you on the prospect of actually impeaching the president if Democrats win the House, the House, but also perhaps the Senate? Obviously been there, done that. He would, you know, we know how he would handle it. I mean, as opposed to individual cabinet members, as we're seeing with.
0: Well, I mean, this guy, Donald Trump, didn't like the outcome of an election, so he sent a mob to attack the other branch of government.
1: Right.
0: That's how I see this. Sent a mob to Capitol Hill. I was in the building that day. I'd been a U.S. senator for about a month by that point. And Capitol Police, members of the police officers lost their lives. And then, you know, he has the audacity to release convicted felons who assaulted police officers out of prison. He was impeached. I was a juror for the trial in the Senate. We couldn't get enough votes. I mean, if we can't get enough votes for that, you know, how are we going to get enough Republicans to stand up and do the right thing? We got close. But for anything else that this president has done that you may or may not think, that you may think is an impeachable offense, I just don't think the votes would be there.
1: Right.
0: So, why should we take, with all the problems the American people are facing right now, we've got a war that this president took us to war, unauthorized, illegal war, call it what you want, but that he can't get out of. We've got that problem. We've got a war in Europe. We've got rising prices given to the American people by the actions of this president that we're trying to solve. To take the time to go through that process and not address the other issues, I actually think would be a mistake.
1: What about the other cabinet members? You got Hegseth, you could do Kennedy, you could do, I don't know, Bland, I mean, whatever. I mean, you could build a case for pretty much all of them.
0: November, we have an election.
1: Yeah.
0: We've got 40-something days. I think the focus.
2: Democratic Arizona Senator Mark Kelly.
0: Be on winning the House and the Senate.
1: Okay.
0: Then we'll have some of the tools where we can hold them accountable for the ridiculous policies and focus. I mean, RFK Jr. just yesterday was talking about he's going to investigate chemtrails. These are not real. You know, I mean, I have a master's degree in aeronautical engineering. I did this over Twitter yesterday. I said, if you would like, I will send you an aircraft propulsion textbook. Read the textbook. Like, crack a book open, dude. I mean, you're at a podium talking about how you're going to have a government agency investigate something that is a conspiracy theory. There is no science there. I mean, the way the aerodynamics of a jet engine, you're burning hydrocarbon with oxygen from the air. Part of the exhaust is water vapor, and part of it is soot. And that water vapor gets on the particle of soot, and if it's humid outside, that's where the contrail comes from, it absorbs more water. It is water vapor. There is no chemicals in that, unless you say H2O is a chemical. So we've got to get back part of the government, whether it's the House and the Senate, and start to, you know, deliver for the American people, but also to provide the accountability and the oversight that we really need over a cast of characters and clowns that are mostly unqualified for their jobs.
1: You've done a lot of Senate campaigning for a lot of the candidates across the country. How realistic do you think it is at this point that Democrats can win the Senate?
0: Well, I am sometimes I find myself to be overly optimistic. My chief of staff often tells me on some of these races, she's like, really? Like, you think we can win there? So I'm always like, you know, I want to go everywhere. I want to help as many people as possible. I've been in a lot of these states. I'm going to continue to travel around all the way through November because I truly believe this is a all hands on deck moment. There's a lot of states that are toss-ups for Senate races around the country. There's more toss-ups than we need to win, but we need to win at least a majority of the ones that are rated toss-ups, and we need to hold on a couple, so the math is still hard. I think we have a real opportunity for Democrats to win the Senate.
1: Okay. You campaigned in New Hampshire, in Iowa, in South Carolina. Any guesses on where this question's going? I know Iowa and New Hampshire aren't really early states.
0: That's right.
1: That's
0: why, like, I have no idea what you're talking about.
1: Okay, fine. You've been asked this. You gonna run for president? You don't know.
0: Hey, I am completely transparent on this. You've asked me before. The answer is I might. I just haven't decided.
1: Okay.
0: And I'm not going to decide until after this election because I do really believe we need to be focused on this, but I'm thinking about it. Gabby gets a big say in this. So do my kids. I have a twin brother. Do you guys know I have an identical twin brother?
1: Mm-hmm.
0: I mean, what if I actually did this and was successful? Like, what does that mean for him?
1: You know,
0: maybe it's like a full-time job on SNL.
1: You know, he would be the first identical twin astronaut to be elected president. So you could make history this year, I believe. We could be wrong about this.
0: I'm considering it. I think we've got a tough road ahead of us. I don't have the same kind of background as most of these folks. I spent 25 years on active duty. I was at NASA flying the space shuttle for over a decade. I've got a background in engineering, you know, undergraduate, graduate background. So that's a pretty like rare thing in politics, in the House or the Senate or in a governor's office. So I think about issues through a different lens. than most people in these jobs. I think a lot about science and data and facts and collaborating with the best people to try to solve a problem. When I was the commander of the space shuttle, early in any, you know, training flow, I would get my crew members together pretty early on, and I would tell them, and this is about the collaboration part of this, that they're required to question my decisions. You know, maybe don't always do it out loud where I can hear you. But if you think we should be doing something differently and it affects safety or mission success, we got to talk about it and we got to figure it out together. You certainly don't see that approach from this White House, you know, this administration. I'm not somebody who thinks I know more than everybody about everything. You know, there's some things I'm, you know, rather good at. There's some things, you know, I can find, you know, 1,000 people out there that might be better than me at. So I have a different kind of approach, and I'm trying to figure out, is that what this country is going to need when we get on to the other side of Donald Trump?
1: How has the transition been for you from the very sort of hard data, science-based realm that you existed in as an astronaut to the, for lack of a better term, more, you know, performative realm of politics that, you know, you obviously know all too well, and, yeah. And we all do.
0: Well, it's frustrating.
1: Yeah.
0: You know, if NASA had the rules of the U.S. Senate, the rocket ship would never leave the launch pad. And now I've got to try to be successful in that environment.
1: Right.
0: And, you know, the Senate is, you know, tough. We often talk about it as the most deliberative body, as if that's a good thing. It's actually like it really makes things go incredibly slowly. And it's not like we're deliberating.
1: Right.
0: It's just like this, you know, pace of a sloth.
2: Democratic Arizona Senator Mark Kelly.
0: Try to get things done. And so that part can be, you know, rather frustrating. But hey, it's the system we have. There's not a better system. Mm-hmm. You know, for me, you know, our kind of democracy, I think, is the best approach to this. It's messy. It's often ugly. Mm-hmm. It can be very partisan. It's worked for 250 years. I'd like to see another 250 years at least after this, maybe longer. But we're in a pretty perilous place right now. I mean, don't forget, it wasn't that long ago that the President of the United States sent the Director of National Intelligence to Fulton County, Georgia, to grab thousands and thousands of ballots. And why did he do that? Well, we don't know for sure, but it certainly has something to do with trying to interfere in the mechanism of our democracy, our electoral system. So I'm very concerned about where we are and where we're going. I think we'll probably get through this. Probably. It's going to take a lot of us. It's going to take a lot of hard work.
1: If a Democrat winds up in the White House, what do you think the appropriate actions would be around whatever stage of construction the ballroom is in, the arch is in, the Rose Garden is in? I mean, he's going to, between now and he leaves office, probably get a lot of this stuff done. I mean, do you have any thoughts on that?
0: Well, the Rose Garden was done last term.
1: Okay.
0: That's done. The arch, they haven't really started. I don't know if they broke ground yet.
1: Okay.
0: The ballroom looks like it's going to be built and done, finished by the end of his administration. Do we then go and tear this thing down?
1: I mean, it could be a very powerful campaign thing.
0: I don't know. I got a better idea.
1: Okay.
0: You know how Donald Trump likes to name things? So, you know, Lake America, Gulf of America. I don't know if you saw South Park last night. It's now called South America. I've got a name for the ballroom. I want to try it out with you. Mm. Felony Hall.
1: That's pretty good. Now, do you hold events there, though, or does it does it fall into disrepair or something like that, like the reflecting pool? It's a whole other conversation.
0: Let me just say, these things, president shouldn't be focused on this. We've got so many problems. He should be spending his day on solving problems for the American people, not ballrooms, not arches, not his latest crypto scam, or getting an airplane from a foreign nation. He should be focused on the job. Those other things are not in the job description. I find it... So all that stuff I look at as it's very unfortunate. It's a distraction. I would hate to see that arch go up. It is an insult to tens of thousands of service members who paid the many of them paid the ultimate price serving the country.
1: How are you, given that you've been around the country so much in these last few months, have you noticed your approach to just being on the stump, being, I guess, a quasi-showman, which is kind of required of our politicians these days? Has that changed at all? Have you gotten better at it, worse at it? What's your sense?
0: I mean, when you run for Senate even, and I ran in 2020 and 2022, I had a stump speech. That speech isn't the same today.
1: Sure.
0: So it kind of changes over time and the amount of...
1: Right.
0: You know, and you're always, you know, getting more material. You're trying to figure out what's the right message for this crowd. But I would say, generally no, you know, not yet. Maybe you know, over time you think about these things a little differently and have to be reminded of certain things. You build up habits,
1: right,
0: you know, over time. But it's, you know, I like getting out there. I like talking to people, which is usually not typical for somebody with, you know, my kind of,
1: right,
0: background. I am not like naturally gifted at this stuff like my wife was.
1: Right.
0: I mean, there's a movie on, I think it's on Netflix still, called Gabby Giffords Won't Back Down. It's got 100% on Rotten Tomatoes, by the way. If you get a chance, watch that, because you get a real sense, especially in the beginning of that movie, about how good she was at this part of the job.
1: Right.
0: And I'm still, you know, in anything I do, I'm always trying to get better.
1: Right.
2: Democratic Arizona Senator Mark Kelly.
1: Now you said she gets a vote in that big decision. I thought when we were together, she said that she was supportive of it. I think she'll be supportive no matter what.
0: Oh, she's very supportive.
1: Yeah. Would you worry about her going out in public so much and becoming a public figure, of being as front and center as both of you would be, given, again, what the history is?
0: Well, she's out in public a lot.
1: Right.
0: Now, anyway, she travels. We together formed an organization called now named Giffords, after her, trying to deal with this issue of gun violence in our country, which makes the United States of America stand out in the worst of ways. The horrible levels of gun violence. She's trying to fix it. So she does this kind of thing a lot, and she's really good at it. Even now, she's really good at it. So I don't really worry about that piece.
1: Right.
0: I certainly am concerned about, you know, safety and security, death threats against not only me, went up dramatically after the president said I should be hanged, but they also went up dramatically for her.
1: Sure.
0: Yeah. You know, somebody who was already nearly assassinated, now because of this president, people are threatening to kill her again. So, so of course I'm concerned, but hey, I've been a public servant since I drove an ambulance when I was in high school. I went into the United States Navy like the day after I graduated from the Merchant Marine Academy. I was in flight school the following week. I've been a public servant most of my adult life. I care so much about this country. I have two daughters. I now have two granddaughters. One is going to be a month old tomorrow.
1: Wow.
0: And I worry about the future for them. I want them to have opportunities like I had. And young people today, they don't have those same opportunities. This is going to be the first generation that is probably going to be worse off than their parents were. And the thing is, that is fixable. We know what we have to do to fix it. You know, we got to stop giving big, giant tax cuts to the wealthiest Americans, and we got to prioritize the needs of most of the country and hardworking people and middle-class Americans. That's what we have to do. If we could get the money out of politics, we can solve a lot of these problems. So, you know, I've got my wish list. You know, if I could snap my fingers and do a bunch of different things, there's a bunch of things I would put on the list that would help with everything else.
1: Could you give us 15 more minutes? Because we struck zero here. So, no. Well,
0: I always follow the clock gets to zero.
1: Yeah.
0: Well, usually the clock gets to zero for me and 7 million pounds.
1: Yeah.
0: You're like going somewhere fast. So.
1: But before I let you go, you think you'll ever go into space again? Wouldn't that be
0: fun? I would love to go. I mean, I'd put this job, I'd take a leave of absence.
1: If you were president, would you go in? Wouldn't that be cool to, like, have a president go into? I mean, many people would not want you to come back, obviously, but, you know.
0: Remember John Glenn?
1: Yeah, sure.
0: You know, after he left office, he flew on the space shuttle in 1997, I think it was. Somewhere around then, I was there for that launch. Mm-hmm. Got to meet Ted Williams.
1: Wow.
0: At that launch.
1: You were the senator for his chronically preserved head right now, pointed out in the Atlantic. Anyway, sorry.
0: I'm not going to ask you to explain it to the crowd.
1: No, I won't.
0: But you guys could look it up. But I'd love to go into space again.
1: Okay. You heard it here first. Okay. I can't thank you enough for doing this.
0: Appreciate it.
1: This has been great. And keep us posted, man.
0: Thank you, man.
1: Okay.
0: Thank you.
2: A conversation with Democratic Arizona Senator Mark Kelly and staff writer at The Atlantic, Mark Leibovich. They spoke at the Atlantic Festival in New York City on September 18th. Brazilian President Lula da Silva spoke before the UN General Assembly and warned against foreign influence on Brazil's upcoming elections, commented on the political future of Venezuela, and called for increased international cooperation to combat organized crime. Here's the Brazilian president.
3: My compliments to the President of the General Assembly, Ambassador Kadilur Rahman from Bangladesh.
2: The Brazilian president is speaking through an interpreter.
3: Each of the head states and government and delegates present. I address specifically the Secretary General of the United Nations in particular. Throughout his two terms in office, Antonio Guterres has been a direct witness to the excesses of the superpowers. Mr. President, this is the 10th time I have opened the general debate of this assembly. Since I first took up to this podium in 2003, this is undoubtedly the most critical moment for the United Nations. The feeling that drives me today is one of indignation. The UN is failing in one of its most important missions to rid humanity of the scourge of war. Its credibility has never been lower. Its ability to protect the most vulnerable, those who have no army or arsenals, has never been so weak. We are all held hostage by the inaction of the Security Council for failing to fulfill its role. In 1946, at the first session of this assembly, Brazil warned of the high price that the international community would pay for the right to veto. This inherent flaw in the UN Charter granted the great powers the luxury of being insensible. To this original sin, a profound leadership crisis is now added. The year of 2025 record the highest number of armed conflicts since the World War II. Trillions of dollars are funding a new arms race. Geopolitical tensions threaten to transform regional conflicts into a conflagration of global proportions. Those at the helm of crucial decisions must act with responsibility and with a sense of urgency. the leaders of the country members of the Security Council must meet. I'm no stranger to the realities of power, but concessions to the law of the stronger have surpassed all limits. This is not idealism, but pure realism. War is not the continuation of politics by other means. It's the complete breakdown of politics. In an interdependent world, leading is to reconcile the interests of the nation with those of humanity. This is the observation of someone who represents a nation that loves peace and freedom, someone who fought against a military dictatorship and defended their country against a coup d'etat. It is the conviction of a plant worker who was elected president 3 times and who removed Brazil from the hunger map. This General Assembly recently corrected a historical distortion in the world map. It recognized the trafficking of enslaved Africans as the gravest crime against humanity. It approves a more accurate representation of the world map. Now it needs to focus on issues crucial for the future of humanity. We are called to choose between multilateralism or unilateralism, democracy or extremism, sovereignty or subordination. These choices require courage, political will, and clarity of objectives. This is what we expect from a statesman. Yasser Arafat and Yitzhak Rabin were statesmen. They challenged the past to envision a future of peace. They were defeated by hatred. Generations of Palestinians will carry the pain and trauma left by the genocide of women and children perpetrated by Netanyahu government in Gaza. Israeli civilians pay the price for radicalism and intolerance of Hamas terrorist acts. Persecuting the International Criminal Court and its members encourages these crimes to go unpunished. The UN Special Rapporteur Francesca Albanese must not be silenced for telling the truth. Illegal settlements in the West Bank are making the two-state solution increasingly unviable, essential for Israelis and Palestinians to live in safety. Threatening civilizations with extinction will not bring stability to the Middle East. The Strait of Hormuz has become a battleground when it should have remained a vital passage for international trade. Families around the world are paying for the price of fuel, fertilizers, and food. The war between Russia and Ukraine has dragged on for 5 years in a humanitarian drama that continues to claim lives. We all know that there will be no winners on the battlefield. Diplomacy is the only option. Initiatives such as the Friends of Peace Group, created by Brazil and China, reveal that there are forces in the international community willing to work towards dialogue. In Latin America and the Caribbean region, geographical proximity to the world's greatest military power is inescapable, especially in the context of renewed hegemonic temptations. Brazil does not fit in anyone's backyard.
2: Brazilian President Lula da Silva speaking through an interpreter.
3: We need partners with a positive agenda that fosters development. Ideological differences should not hinder higher integration amongst neighbors. The countries in the region have experienced the horrors of authoritarian regimes. We have come a long way to restore popular will. Democracy is once again under threat. We witness once more interference in the electoral processes. dividing the world into zones of influence and neocolonial incursions for strategic resources are anachronistic gestures. The Venezuelan people deserve to define their own destiny. Nicaragua will not solve its problems by preventing the opposition from running in the elections. The crisis in Haiti continues to test the limits of the international community's indifference. In Cuba, the world watches in horror as collective punishment is imposed on 10 million people by an illegal economic and energy embargo. Mr. President, Brazil does not underestimate the challenge represented by organized crime. We are ready to face the criminal organization that terrorize our local communities. Workers are robbed. Mothers lose their children. Police officers do not make it back home. People are tired of violence. But we will not outsource the responsibility of defending its borders and guaranteeing our population the right to live without fear. We do not need aircraft carriers guarding our waters. We need cooperation to block the flow of weapons and money that feeds crime, organized crime. That's the spirit of the proposal that I personally handed to the U.S. president. We want to fight money laundering carried out by Brazilian criminals abroad. For a long time, Brazilian states acted each in their own way. Crime made the most of the lack of coordination, but this is changing. In Manaus, a city of the Amazon state, we created the Amazon International Police Cooperation Center, bringing together public safety authorities from 9 Amazon region countries. In 2025, we carried out the biggest operation against organized crime in Brazil's history. We broke records of drug seizures as well as unlawful assets and resources. We are facing all levels of crime, including the crime tycoons. The anti-faction bill that we just have passed established heavier sentences for organized crime than those carried by terrorism. Organized crime and corruption walk hand in hand. The fight against corruption shall remain relentless no matter who it hurts. No one is above the law. Ladies and gentlemen, the pillars of multilateralism are being eroded. The World Trade Organization is being kept on life support. When governments capitulate vis-a-vis those who use tariffs as weapons of coercion and blackmail, consequences are harmful. In the age of misinformation, obscurantists resist the evidence of science. We will never forget the millions of lives lost due to the negligence in the fight against COVID-19. Anti-vaccine campaigns are bringing back diseases we thought were eradicated. Weakening the World Health Organization makes everyone more vulnerable. Until recently, the response to climate change was firmly established at the center of the international agenda. This year, however, the topic disappeared from the debates of the G7 and G20, forums that bring together the largest carbon emitters. It is time to resume the offensive and inflict a defeat on denialism. Nature reminds us every day that we live on one planet. The glaciers in the Himalayas are melting. The super El Nino may cause torrential rains, droughts, and forest fires in different parts of the globe. Its effects will hit the most vulnerable the hardest. Brazil has been demonstrating that it is possible to combine economic growth with reduced emissions. We have
2: Brazilian President Lula da Silva speaking before the UN General Assembly through an interpreter.
3: Self-sufficiency in oil, and will continue to explore the potential of new reserves, such as those in the equatorial margin. But we will not abandon the environmental agenda. We will move forward with a roadmap for the decarbonization of the Brazilian economy. The tropical

city. Launched at COP 30 in the city of Belém shows that it is possible to change old paradigms. The forest is worth more standing than destroyed. We will continue to reduce deforestation, which has been cut in half in the Amazon and reaching its lowest level in 11 years. We have the moral authority to reject protectionist measures disguised as commitment to the environmental cause. Brazil is a global reference in green energy. We have the critical minerals and the rare earths that the world needs to make the energy transition. Our natural wealth belongs to the Brazilian people, and it is in their benefit that it will be exploited. Access to our minerals will be contingent upon mandatory value generation in our territory, technology transfer, and the supply of strategic national sectors. Mr. President, we are living through unprecedented technological revolution with great risks and opportunities. It would be an unforgivable historical omission not to address the challenge of regulating the big techs and artificial intelligence. A handful of technical oligarchs want to resurrect a version of digital ultra-liberalism without rules or transparency. They are promoting a race with no ethical boundaries, bypassing the United Nations and the Scientific Panel on Artificial Intelligence. As Pope Leo XIV warned, decisions about technology should, quote, should never be separated from awareness and responsibility, end of quote. Companies that are aware of the risk of their products are transferring the impossible task of confronting algorithms to the families. The billion-dollar betting industry turns addiction into profit. Its exponential dissemination is increasing debt levels and destroying homes. Brazil will not tolerate this business model. We passed one of the most advanced pieces of legislation in the world to protect children, adolescents, and women in the digital environment. We will ensure fair compensation for artists, musicians, and audiovisual content creators. We will not give in to pressure from multinationals that want to privatize our PIX, a free public payment infrastructure that has made financial inclusion a reality for millions of Brazilians. Ladies and gentlemen, the Sustainable Development Goals are currently under attack from reactionary forces that wish to normalize injustices. Inequality and underdevelopment are the result of political choices. It is possible to include the poor in the budget and make the rich pay their share. It is necessary to cut privileges and invest in free quality education and health care. There is a legitimate desire for change throughout the world, but change is not the same as going backwards. It's not about taking away rights. It's not about reviving theories of racial supremacy or female subjugation. It's not about recolonizing the global south. Change means moving towards a more participatory future and more achievements. It is about creating and sharing effective public solutions to development challenge through a democratic, strong, efficient, and capable state. It's about betting on the spirit of solidarity and cooperation with Africa, Asia, Latin America, and the Caribbean region. Initiatives such as the Global Alliance Against Hunger and Poverty, launched by Brazil, and the UN Intergovernmental Panel on Inequalities, launched by South Africa, stem from this political will. Brazil is in a hurry to become a developed and socially fair nation. We have adopted an economic model based on income distribution, job creation, and wage increases. We are invested in improving productivity, expanding credit, and building a robust social safety net. Brazil has returned to sustainable growth. We are the third largest destination of foreign direct investment. Despite the high tariffs imposed against our economy, this year we shall break a

0: new record in our exports. There's still much to be done. The world of work is undergoing a transformation. Older people want to stay active. Young people want to become entrepreneurs. Workers need time to rest, improve their skills, and spend time with their families. In Brazil, achieving this goal requires ending the so-called 6x1 working schedule to guarantee workers 2 days off per week. This change is crucial to alleviate the domestic burden that still falls on women. We are building a Brazil where women don't need permission to occupy positions of power or enter the job market. A country free from femicide, where no woman, inside or outside their home, lives under the threat of violence.
1: Brazilian President Lula da Silva.
0: Once again, no woman, inside or outside their home, lives under the threat of violence. This is a cause that the whole world needs to embrace. Mr. President, when he was awarded the Nobel Peace Prize, Dr. Martin Luther King stated, quote, "What self-centered men have torn down, other centered men can build up," end of quote. The UN was born under the sign of hope. Over 8 decades, it has contributed to the decolonization, promoted human rights, and supported sustainable development. It has protected migrants and refugees, condemned racism, anti-Semitism, and religious intolerance. These were achievements of leaders who took up to this podium, driven by indignation at the injustices of their time. Men and women who refused to accept war as a destiny, colonialism as a right, apartheid as a legitimate system. It was from this ability to say no to inequalities that some of the greatest transformations we have experienced were born. Faced with the paralysis of the United Nations, we need to rediscover the political will so that it may once again become a temple of peace. I want to conclude with a message from my country to everyone who is listening. On October the 4th, millions of Brazilians will go to the polls to define their destiny. They're not just voting for President of the Republic, state governors, and representatives of the legislative branch. They will decide between democracy and denialism. If Brazil will move towards a future with more opportunities or go back to a past of exclusion. We shall have competitive and transparent elections where every candidate benefits from the broadest freedom of speech. We know that some abuse of this freedom to associate themselves with foreign interests against the country. We do not underestimate the challenge of misinformation networks that aim to distort public debate during the campaign. But we have a modern and robust election system. Under the watchful eye of a pluralistic citizenry and a free press, we will not allow the enemies of democracy, whether domestic or foreign, to undermine popular will. Brazilian democracy belongs to Brazilians. Brazil continues to be a sovereign country. Nobody will turn us away from this path. May God bless us all. And thank you very much.
1: Brazilian President Lula da Silva speaking through an interpreter at the UN General Assembly in New York. The King of Jordan, Abdullah II bin al-Hussein, spoke to the UN General Assembly in New York City. He criticized Israel for what he called a, quote, expansionist appetite, and he talked about the war in Iran and humanitarian concerns in Gaza.
2: Bismillah ar-Rahman ar-Rahim. Mr. President, Mr. Secretary General, Your Excellencies, every generation believes the challenges they face are unmatched. Perhaps for us that is true. We are at a unique moment in history. The scale of knowledge and the speed of change are unprecedented. Every day brings another crisis, another tragedy, another emergency demanding our attention. One study shows that average screen attention has fallen from 2.5 minutes in 2004 to just 47 seconds today. Of course, a screen is not the world, but that says something about our world today, that attention has become a scarce asset, and where we choose to direct it has never mattered more. And in this chamber, attention is more than a cognitive resource. It is a geopolitical one. It determines which conflicts receive sustained diplomacy and which fade from the agenda. Whether a ceasefire holds after the cameras leave, whether humanitarian suffering remains intolerable or becomes familiar, and whether the world steps up or scrolls and strolls away. History rarely catches us entirely by surprise. More often, it catches us focused elsewhere. Economic disparity, food insecurity, climate change disasters. None of these challenges emerged overnight. The warning signs have been there. The question is whether our attention lasts long enough to act, and what we neglect has a habit of shaping our future. Your Excellencies, we see the cost of that neglect every day. In my region, from Lebanon to Yemen to Sudan, protracted conflict is deepening humanitarian suffering. And if anyone had any doubt that a crisis in our part of the world stays there, just look at the energy and grocery bills of ordinary families from Mumbai to Madrid to Minnesota. The Iran war has shown how quickly instability can disrupt trade, investment, and lives beyond the region. And then there is Gaza. For decades, I've stood before this assembly and warned of the dangers of leaving the Palestinian-Israeli conflict unresolved. But the international community chose to manage the conflict, not confront it. And every new Israeli violation was treated as temporary, diverting attention from the reality being created on the ground, until temporary became permanent, and permanent became policy. Of course, this is not the world's only injustice, but one of the world's longest running occupations forces a basic question. If international law can be ignored for decades, then what exactly is that law worth? And how can we enforce it if we won't even call out its violations? In Gaza, the evidence is overwhelming. In the first 300 days of the so-called ceasefire, at least 300 Palestinian children were killed. Jordan's field hospitals have also been targeted. President Trump has pushed hard for peace and a path to end this war. But this Israeli government keeps moving the goalposts, continuing its attacks and destruction of civilian infrastructure, refusing to withdraw, and squeezing Palestinians into barely a third of Gaza. This can no longer be dismissed as temporary military measures or a consequence of war. Accountability begins when we call things for what they are. An attempt to erase Palestinian life and impose a new territorial reality in Gaza. And while the world has been focused on Gaza, something extraordinarily dangerous is unfolding in the West Bank. Some may think we have seen this before. Settlements, violence, displacement.
1: Jordanian King Al-Hussein.
2: Of the same. But it is not. Nor is it simply an escalation. This is a fundamental shift. What was once a creeping process has exploded into something far more aggressive. Settler violence is rampant. Palestinians are being beaten, shot, and terrorized. Homes torched, property destroyed, families driven from their land. And Israel is tightening its grip on more of the West Bank, seizing land, expanding settlements, and pushing the Palestinians out. It is time to see what is happening for what it really is. Because when the language is sanitized, the actions become normalized. Demolishing Palestinian homes to expand illegal settlements is not law enforcement. It is forcible transfer. Appropriating occupied land is not land registration. It is de facto annexation. A choking network of checkpoints and barriers is not security infrastructure. It is a system of subjugation. Systematic attacks on Palestinian communities are not settler unrest. The Israeli government criticizes the violence before the international audiences. They call those responsible a handful of rioters. They assure us that Israel is a country governed by law. Yet what's happening on the ground says otherwise. Israeli soldiers stand by as settlers attack Palestinians, often protecting the attackers or joining them. They have blocked ambulances from reaching the injured. They have targeted international journalists who are trying to say the truth. And when soldiers watch, enable, and sometimes even participate in violence against civilians, this is no longer about a handful of rioters. And the question is no longer whether a few extremists are breaking the law. The question is this the behavior of a democratic state governed by law? What is unfolding across the West Bank is not a series of isolated acts. It is elements of a single policy to compel an entire population to leave their land. And there is a name for that. Forced displacement. And that is a war crime. Your Excellencies, if we are to resolve the Palestinian-Israeli conflict, the world must abandon some illusions. The first is that Gaza and the West Bank are separate stories. They are not. They are two fronts of the same Israeli strategy. In both, Palestinians are being killed. In both, the reality on the ground is being remade. Gaza through destruction, the West Bank through de facto annexation. The objective is the same, to make a viable Palestinian state impossible. Another illusion is that this Israeli leadership's rejection of Palestinian statehood is a position that might yet change. It is not. It is cemented on the ground. This government has been accelerating settlements and land seizures, but it began long before. Since Oslo, the map has changed piece by piece, settlement by settlement. And the most dangerous illusion that the Arab world never sought peace. The Arab Peace Initiative of 2002 offered Israel normalization with 57 Arab and Muslim states, including Iran and Iraq at the time, in exchange for peace and Palestinian statehood. For over 20 years, that offer has stood. The obstacle hasn't been the absence of a partner for peace, but the absence of an Israeli government willing to accept it. This Israeli government
3: The King of Jordan addressing the United Nations General Assembly in New York City.
2: This Israeli government understands the power of attention. And lately, it has not liked the attention it's been getting. When confronted with evidence of wrongdoing, rather than change the course, it opts for distraction, discrediting its critics. It has also tried to cast this conflict as a war of religions, Islam on one side, Judaism and Christianity on the other. It is not. This is about whether Palestinians, Muslims and Christians are entitled to the same rights as everyone else. Distractions will not fly anymore. People across the world are paying attention. The question now is, will we act? Because the world's political inaction is not for lack of options. So let's call it for what it is. A choice. We have tools. Sanctions, asset freezes, embargoes, diplomatic isolation. And we have a record of using them elsewhere. Yet with Israel, resolutions end where they began, on paper. This result is a state without restraint. This government's sense of impunity has reached terrifying levels. It no longer feels compelled to ask, can we get away with this? It already knows the answer. And that is precisely why no one in this assembly should assume its ambitions stop at Palestine. This Israeli government's expansionist appetite is now a regional threat. And today, Syria is the warning the international community is choosing not to see. Repeated incursions, creeping territorial expansion, new facts imposed on the ground, including around vital water resources. Step by calculated step, Israel is testing how far it can go. And every time the international community looks away, Israel learns that it can go even further, across borderlines and legal limits. For Jordan, there is no ambiguity. Any threat to our northern border or our water security is a threat to our national security. Jordan will not look away. We will protect our security, our water, and the interests of our people. And the question here is, if Israel continues its antagonistic approach in southern Syria, will the international community stand by and let that happen? Your Excellencies, some things demand our immediate attention, others demand sustained attention. Injustice demands both. Jordan understands this all too well. We know what it means to live in a region where one crisis arrives before the last one has receded. And we know that we cannot choose between responding to the emergency before us and building the future beyond it. So we're doing both. We are strengthening connections from the Gulf to the Mediterranean as a hub for trade, industry, and technology while responding to humanitarian crises. We are confronting terrorism in the region and beyond while developing our own defenses and remaining a front line against threats like narcotics. We are protecting Christianity in its communities and heritage in its native and historic land, while promoting the true image of Islam against the voices of hate. And through it all, we will not abandon our commitment to a just peace. We will continue to support Palestinian resilience. We will continue supporting UNRWA, and we will continue to uphold the Hashemite custodianship and historic and legal status quo at Muslim and Christian holy sites in Jerusalem. Most importantly, Jordan is striving to build a different model. Principled, open, and steady. At a time when certainty is rare and politics can shift by the day. A country the world can count on. True to our principles, true to our word, ready to talk to everyone, and ready to work with anyone seeking peace. However, our bias towards diplomacy will never supersede our commitment to human values and should not be taken for granted or mistaken for weakness. My friends, whether in Gaza, Sudan, Ukraine, or anywhere, people live with war, displacement, and fear. Whether a crisis began weeks ago or has endured for decades, our principles cannot change with the world's attention. Military force cannot deliver meaningful solutions. It cannot feed the hungry, return the displaced, or build peace. Nor can it repair our planet, manage mass migration, or guide technological progress. That requires institutions that command legitimacy. And it requires trust. Trust between nations, trust in agreements, trust that rules will actually be enforced. Destroy that trust, and every challenge becomes harder. Preserve it, and cooperation becomes possible. And in a world competing for our attention, we must be deliberate about where we direct it and vigilant about what seeks to distract it. The future is shaped not only by what we do, but what we choose to ignore. Thank you.
3: King Abdullah II of Jordan addressing the United Nations General Assembly in New York City.
4: Now more from the Reagan Institute's Education Summit. This portion features a discussion with Colorado Democratic Governor Jared Polis and former Virginia Republican Governor Glenn Youngkin.
5: Wow, this is a big room and it's full.
6: Good to see you all.
7: Thank you, everybody. Good afternoon. I always like the voice of God before coming on stage with two esteemed guests. I'm Josh Krausar, Fox News Radio political analyst, editor-in-chief of Jewish Insider, but I've covered politics for most of my two decades in journalism, and I've always observed that education is both, and especially recently, has been both one of the most contentious issues, but also one of the most bipartisan issues in many ways. And I'm very, very excited. Speaking of bipartisanship, we have two of the most distinguished governors, former Governor Youngkin, here on stage for this fireside conversation at the Reagan Institute Summit, with a Republican and a Democrat who have made education reforms, expanding access to education, a central part of their governing agendas and their campaigns, and have governed both in a very refreshingly independent streak. So I'm going to keep the introduction short. I think the Governor Polis and Governor Youngkin need very little introduction, but quickly, Governor Polis is the Democratic governor of Colorado, who has made expanding early childhood education a success in his governing record, a big priority in the state of Colorado, and won bipartisan support for the funding of full-day kindergarten while expanding access to universal preschool. As a result, Colorado, and I know this is all very competitive between the states, but I saw that Colorado was named the best state for education in the U.S. News and World Report rankings this summer. I know Virginia's almost always at the top of that list, too,
5: At least while I was governor.
7: There you go. But Governor Polis, it's great to have you here at the Reagan Institute today. Governor Glenn Youngkin, who was my governor in the great state of Virginia, between 2021 and 2025, made an education. I covered some of that, the campaign where Governor Youngkin understood how important education was as an issue for Virginia voters. Talked about empowering parents, restoring educational excellence, and reopening the schools, which I think we forget about all those post-pandemic issues, but that was front and center in a lot of states' politics at the time. And as governor, Governor Youngkin increased K-12 funding, strengthened school standards, fought against ideologically driven curriculum in the schools, and certainly played a key role in getting those schools back open, as I remember personally as a parent in the state of Virginia. So thank you for being here, Governor Polis, Governor Youngkin. You can clap. Yeah.
5: Thank you.
7: I want to start big picture, and we can go into some of the nitty-gritty as we continue the conversation. But we're having this conversation at a time when we just heard the panel about education, technology, AI. It's a very, very contentious issue, and there's a debate over the purpose of what education is all about. Parents and administrators are often debating what their children should be learning. Technology is transforming the classroom in very unpredictable ways, and the question of test scores, literacy levels, they've been on the decline in some studies, and there's been a lot of questions about the caliber or the trend lines in American education. As governors, what looking forward, what is the most important issue you think that the agenda item, really, that education is, that the policy, at the policy level that any governor is going to face when it comes to education? And what would you point to in your own records and how you've kind of turned the tide in your own states?
6: Our score's gone up, Josh. So especially, by the way, in math, where the target intervention was simply after school tutoring for students that weren't at grade level proficiency in math, really aligned to create better outcomes, which it did over the last several years, as well as upping the bar on the pedagogy and making sure we're training people as a math, just as we did for phonetics-based reading under READ Act implementation to improve our reading scores. So that part was easy. But look, while, of course, kids need to be able to read and do math, that's a starting point, not an ending point. And there's a lot of work, and we could spend all 25 minutes on this question, but I'll just give you kind of one area that we're working on. It's how do we make high school and high school diploma more relevant, especially for people that aren't going on to four-year university. So we've been really focused on scaling up credentialing, job skills, everything from, you know, in healthcare, EMT, phlebotomy, concurrent with high school graduation. It could be welding, through apprenticeships. We've scaled 10x over the last several years of my governorship, and we have kids in advanced manufacturing for part of their day, counting toward their education time. What we also found in doing that, it did a couple things. One is, it made high school more relevant, preparing students with the skills they need to succeed. And by the way, these are all what we would call stackable. I mean, just because you might be graduate from high school and be an EMT, you might want to go back to school and become a nurse, or you might want to go back to school and become a nurse practitioner, or even go all the way to be a doctor. Lots of great options, but you can also support yourself and your family with the skill you get out of high school. Second, by making high school more relevant, we decrease the dropout rate and increase the graduation rate. Really, kids that weren't as thriving in kind of that traditional classroom were saying, this actually means something to me. This is a skill I'm going to use. It's something I'm interested in. We're doing it. It leads to a good job. And, you know, kids are smart, and that really helped lead to significant reductions in the dropout rate over the last several years.
5: Yeah, I think what you'll hear is Governor Polis and I will be overlapping in a lot of beliefs.
4: Former Virginia Republican Governor Glenn Youngkin, along with Colorado Democratic Governor Jared Polis.
5: I think at the heart of it is a recognition that we should expect excellence out of education, which means we should demand a lot of our kids. And in fact, not reduce expectations, but raise them. And we can combine that by great building blocks along the way. That's early education and, of course, reading and by third grade and being on standard. And we should be able to figure this out, which is, I think, what we really focused on in Virginia early on. And then we have to offer multiple pathways for students. Students all don't want to learn the same way. They don't actually have the same aspirations, and therefore we have to meet students where they are, which is this entire concept of making sure that when they graduate, they're prepared. They're prepared and equipped to be fully engaged in the economic opportunity in America. They're equipped and prepared to be fully participatory in their civic life and their communities. And they're fully engaged and fully prepared to expand our understanding of who we are and what we do. But in order to do that, we actually have to introduce flexibility into this system. A rigid historic system that seemed to have a one-size-fits-all approach, as opposed to providing multiple pathways for kids. High expectations, multiple pathways for students. And then finally, and I think this is probably one of the biggest developments over the course of the last 24 months, is removing cell phones from schools. And I think this is such an important step for us as a United States of America to recognize that there is such an incredible correlation, I mean causal, between the introduction of social media platforms in the classroom and the decline in academic standards, the increase in student mental health issues, and the increase in disturbance in classrooms. And therefore, I believe that in addition to raising standards and changing curricula and offering these multiple pathways, today in Virginia, 4 out of 5 kids graduate with an industry-recognized credential or certificate. They can go do something else if they don't want to go to college right away. And yes, the stackable concept is so important. But finally, allow students to be students. Allow them to engage with great teaching. And let's get the cell phones out of the classrooms and out of the schools and allow them to learn the way we know they can. High expectations for kids is at the heart of it all.
7: Continuing on that theme, I kind of want to tackle the elephant in the room, and it's been a topic on a lot of the panels here today, which is technology in the classroom, AI in the classroom. We're seeing amazing innovations, reforms. You both come from the business world. You're entrepreneurs at heart. As you note, Governor Youngkin, the latest data seems to suggest that there's a lot of downside risk in terms of lower test scores in some areas. Attention spans are certainly being pulled in all different directions. Cheating in colleges, especially when it comes to tests and papers. As governors who really led on education, do you see AI and some of the, you know, those types of innovations as more of an opportunity or more of a risk and danger for our kids' education?
6: Well, it's both. Obviously, it's like any technology, right? When calculators came out, you know, teachers in the 80s, that's when they became cheap and, you know, made in Japan and China. And our kids even know how to read or write. Obviously, word processing came out. Are people going to be able to handwrite? Handwriting is making a return now because there's making sure they don't cheat using AI. AI has promise and threats, right? So, I mean, a kid can say, look, I didn't understand the conventional curriculum of this. Can you, AI, tell me about this content in a more experiential way where I can relate to it and you can interact with AI to do that? You know, at the same time, of course, it can be used to cheat, just as a calculator could, just as the internet could, right? That in the 90s and early 2000s. New technology is pros and cons, and this one is writ large across society, pros and cons. In many ways, I equate it to kind of what nuclear technology was for the late 20th century. It could destroy the entire world, or it could create renewable, low-cost power, right? And we thankfully didn't destroy the world with nuclear war, and we probably didn't create enough power as we should have, but we created some. But this is the same thing. I mean, great opportunities, great risks across society, but even within schools. Good uses and bad use cases for teachers, good use cases, bad use cases for students, and really learning how we do this. Again, schools are not in isolation. Across society at large is one of the big challenges we face over the next several years.
5: Yeah, and I would just add that there's an age appropriateness for technology. And study after study after study shows that the best way to learn to do math is with a piece of paper and a pen or a pencil, not on a screen. And the best way to learn to read is with the tactile interaction of reading. And therefore, these foundational building blocks have to be in place at a young age. That's why we will fall over each other agreeing that the science of reading is so important in reaching that threshold where every child in Virginia and in Colorado and America is proficient in reading in third grade. Because we know that when you learn to read, then you can read to learn. And then we can begin to really introduce technology, not in third grade, but through middle school and high school, that is age appropriate. The big issue in my mind is that we actually have to also be very transparent with families of what technology is being used in the classroom, what that technology is gathering from an information standpoint, and how that information is being used. And I also firmly believe that there are multiple pathways for kids who learn at different paces and in different ways. And technology allows us to do that in collaboration with great teaching. And so this is, again, not an either-or moment, and I always find myself in government kind of bristling whenever there's an either-or question, because very rarely is it really either-or. And most of the time, I found it to be both and. And this is one of these moments again. Age appropriateness is so important in education. And in this case, by the time a student graduates from high school, yes, they have been exposed to modern technology. There's probably a meaningful artificial intelligence involvement with them in order to compete in today's world. But we have to do this with thought, and we can't turn it over and take it away from parents and take it away from teaching.
7: Governor Youngkin, you were, I think, the first governor to issue an executive order on cell phones out of the classroom. I'm curious if you think, as a follow-up, will there be any similar need to either produce an executive order or pass regulation when it comes to AI in the classroom?
5: Well, I think we're at the front end of understanding how this works. I firmly believe that there needs to be a very, very close eye on what's happening with the integration of AI in the classroom. And you've just heard about the Alpha Schools. And the Alpha Schools have fully engaged with AI with a certain group of students who can flourish using that teaching model. And then there are other students that is not the right
4: former Republican Virginia Governor Glenn Youngkin
5: to advance their educational opportunities and advancement. And so, again, this is going to need to be customized to meet the students where they are, but also to understand the basic transparency of what it is being used for, how the data is being collected, what the framework of the models are that are being relied upon in order to be your partner in that educational journey. And I think these are areas where we have to maintain a very, very close eye on things, because if it were to go out of bounds, then we would all suffer.
6: Well, you know, being able to work with and use AI is going to be, and already is, a key skill. And it's not unique to this. We used to talk about this in the 90s. Kids need to know how to use computers, right? Even if you're going to go work at McDonald's, you needed to be able to use a computer. And so we integrated that into our schools. Kids were exposed to it. Kids got that. Learn about, obviously, the right ways to use it. At the same time, of course, no tolerance for cheating, for some of the other issues, all across any platform, right? It could have been Cliff Notes. It could be having AI write an essay for you. It could be, you know, stealing your sister's essay from 3 years before. There's lots of ways you can cheat. And, of course, we need to make sure that we're able to prevent that so kids are actually getting the experience that they need. And AI is something that is in the world. It'll be there. We're not here to talk about, you know, the broader discussion, good, bad, what's happening. But obviously, people are going to be interacting with it in their jobs and in their lives. And making sure they have some basis and ability to do that as part of their education is important.
5: Yeah. I just would add.
7: Yeah.
5: And then the associated understanding of what it is and what it does. And so there's this important step in education that our children learn how to think. And if you happen to have an AI agent partner in that journey, you still cannot evacuate the ground of making sure that our students know how to think. What are the ethics of this? What is it utilizing in order to be my partner? And foundationally, do I agree with it or disagree with it? How do I think? And I think this has to be a clearing hurdle for the integration of AI into what we do.
7: I want to talk about building bipartisanship in education, both of which you have a lot of experience with, cell phones in schools, preschool funding, pre-K funding. I feel like education is one of those issues, and the cell phones in schools is a remarkable example of how many states with Republican and Democratic governors getting together and getting public support to win over a lot of hearts and minds. Talk about your work winning hearts and minds among the other side of the aisle and how that's played out in education.
6: You know, when I was a governor-elect, first elected, 2018.
4: Colorado Democratic Governor Jared Polis.
6: My first call to a legislator after I got elected was to a Republican legislator who had long sponsored a bill we had half-day kindergarten to go to full-day kindergarten. And I called him and said, will you sponsor, you know, our bill for full-day kindergarten? He agreed. This was unusual for somebody of the opposite party. Also, they were the minority in the legislature, and it was a big fight to get our kindergarten through the Democratic majority. We then went to the ballot with preschool, universal preschool. By the way, now that we're in the third year, it's taken Colorado from 27th in preschool enrollment in the country to third. And it passed with 66.8% of the vote. And so it passed in the reddest counties, the bluest counties, rural, suburban, urban. Colorado said, of course, kids ought to be able to go to preschool. You know, before that, you had some preschool for very low income, and then you had very expensive preschool for people that could afford it, but a lot of people were lost. We want every kid to have a strong start. Glenn talked about, you know, the data around reading. The data around success of early childhood education is incredibly strong. If you care about outcomes and reading and math and success in school, making sure that every child has that strong start is a very important determinant. And now every kid in Colorado has it. So, you know, education is inherently bipartisan. That doesn't mean that there's not going to be, you know, disagreements on what some of us might call silly issues. I mean, what book is in a library? And nobody even read the book till it was splattered all over the paper, and now everybody wants to check it out. But fundamentally, Republicans and Democrats agree that kids ought to be able to learn to read, ought to be able to learn math. I hope that most Democrats and Republicans think that should be the focus of what we do in helping to lead to successful outcomes for kids.
5: Yeah, I agree. I mean, I think at the end of the day, we all want our children to have an excellent education, to unleash opportunities in life that will be beyond their aspirations. I mean, this is what it's all about. And what I found over and over was while there would be deep, deep disagreements publicly, when you actually got in a room and started talking about the issue at hand, then you could really pull people together and go. And quick examples. So coming out of the pandemic, there was an enormous amount of learning loss, and it was real and persistent, and it was not going to go away by hope. And so I sat down with the Democrat legislators that led the General Assembly, and we literally on a Saturday afternoon crafted an intensive tutoring program, how we could roll it out. We funded it, and off we went, and we've seen tremendous, tremendous results, particularly with young people with one-on-two, one-on-three tutoring with grown-ups in the morning and the afternoon built into a flexible school schedule. When we worked to get the cell phones out of the classrooms, I had an executive order, and then the Democrat-controlled General Assembly followed it up with a bill. And we brought Jonathan Haidt in, and Jonathan visited with everybody on really the benefits of what we were collectively doing. It matters. And then finally, and I just want to echo the governor's comments on early education, we felt like there was a better way to do this. And really focusing on a child literally from cradle to five, and how do we open up opportunities for all families to access, yes, childcare, but early education, And the support program that we put in place, which brought huge funding from the state because we were running a big surplus and we could fund it, all of a sudden empowered parents to decide where they wanted to go. And with the use of a digital wallet and then an accreditation system for all of our child care providers, which you can actually access through a parent portal. So you can go on a parent portal now and say, hey, tell me about all of the learning opportunities for my 4-year-old around me. And it ranks it based on quality and you get to choose. And by the way, if you're at the bottom of the list over time, you're going to get kicked out. And it works. And what we found is the engagement from families when they have a chance to fully participate in that assessment and selection process means so many more kids are getting the kinds of early exposure which really allows them to hit all of the thresholds we know are so important.
7: Another area that you guys have on bipartisan agreement, I think the varying levels, is support for school choice. And I'm curious, what factor, and I know Governor Youngkin, you've been actually involved in engaging on that issue in your post-governorship work. How much of a factor do you think school choice, whether it's charter schools or vouchers or tax credits for private schools, would offer competition and have an impact on the overall educational sector?
5: Well, I think that empowering parents to make the full breadth of decisions in their child's educational journey is critical. And one of those decisions that many families don't have an opportunity to make is what school does my child go to? They also sometimes don't have the ability to make a decision that there's an after-school extra learning opportunity that they can't afford to participate in, or a weekend opportunity. Or with families that have kids with disabilities, there's just almost a prohibitively expensive moment where there's just a limited amount of services that they can gain access to. And so the tax credit scholarships open up all of that to virtually all families across America. 9 out of 10 families would now have access to it. I do want to be clear, though, that I think that at the heart of our education reform and improvement across America, yes, empowering parents is a critical moment. But we also have to fix our public school system, because there are going to be lots of students who are still in the public school system. And therefore, having high expectations and making sure there's multiple pathways and that students can focus on avenues of great interest. And if one student wants to become a welder and another wants to become a PhD in math, they both have an opportunity to do so. That we recognize there are students that need extra help. And so intensive tutoring programs are critical. These scholarships can help pay for them. And so the net of it is there is no simple solution to the huge challenge that we have in education today. And we know it's there. The huge challenge is that our students today are not keeping up with what we know they need to learn and be prepared for in a society that's demanding more and more and more and more. And that's why I became really exercised about the honesty gap in testing, where we had national standards that were telling us that 50, 60, 70% of our students weren't at proficiency levels they should be at, and yet state testing was showing that they were. And we've got a real problem here, and that's why this combination, I believe, of empowering parents to make decisions for their children, again, whether that's to move them into a customized private education pathway or to get extra help in public education, combined with a concerted, comprehensive effort to fundamentally transform public education, we can be the kind of education experience for all our kids in America that we know we need, because what we're doing now isn't working.
6: Colorado is a leader in this area. About 40% of our families go to a public school that's not their neighborhood school. Yeah. And, you know, even for those who choose the neighborhood school, choice makes that stronger, because when you make a deliberate decision to go to and be part of your neighborhood school community, it makes that neighborhood school stronger rather than just being assigned to a school that you may not want to even be at for both the parents and the kids. And as a result, it's allowed for greater specialization within public education. We not only have dozens of Spanish, English, dual language schools where kids are fully fluent in a second language by sixth grade, but we have German and Russian and Mandarin and French dual immersion schools. We have expeditionary learning schools, schools where kids are on field trips a couple days a week. We have schools where, you know, kids who benefit from it wear uniforms and are really focused on the academics and achieving. Some are charter schools, some are run by districts, but these are all options for parents in our state. And, you know, kids learn in different ways. When it's over-enrolled, there's a fair lottery that allows, you know, the, you know, whoever gets in it to be determined by lottery. And we are, I think, second in public charter schools to Washington, D.C., where we are. We're over 15% of our enrollment, over 40%.
4: Colorado Democratic Governor Jared Polis.
6: That makes every kind of public school stronger, whether it's neighborhood schools, whether it's charter schools. Really, that we have entire districts like Denver that have effectively moved away from and abolished kind of the neighborhood school you're assigned to the school concept. They now have attendance zones where there might be four or five elementary schools, and you're guaranteed a slot in one of those. And so every parent and kid is proactively engaged with making a decision about where they want to be. And that very ownership of the decision, regardless of the merits of which school might be good or which school might be bad, but the ownership of that decision is actually a very positive, important factor in making school work for the kid and the parent.
5: Yeah, I was just up in Wisconsin recently, and I had a chance to visit with a whole bunch of parents in Milwaukee, which is really where school choice was birthed. And these mainly mothers who were at this session were just describing the feeling that they have in being able to have that choice about their child. Now, the numbers are amazing. About 50% of the kids in Milwaukee public schools actually participate in their choice program. And that is enabled through a different mechanic, but in the same spirit that the Education Freedom Tax Credit is enabled. And you all have talked about it today, and this is one group that understands this, but I will tell you, very few Americans have really even a cursory understanding of what this tax credit means, how it works, and really the necessity of governors to opt in. And I just want to thank you for opting in. You were an early opter, and so thank you. And I think more than anything else, this is a moment where we've got to put down politics and do what's right for families and enable families to have access to these tax credit driven scholarships, no money from your state K-12 budget, and really full participation from really 90% of the kids in America. This is really remarkable.
6: And the reason it's 90%, if your family makes more than $280,000 or $300,000 a year, you can't benefit from the funds. But what I think important about the message to the general public is, you all as opinion leaders, whoever's watching this, is this means that for next tax year, you will be able to donate $1,700 to a qualified charity of your choice that funds opportunities for kids, and you will get that full $1,700 back as a tax credit. Maybe you used to support them for $5,000. Now you can do $6,700 for the same cost. Maybe you can't afford to give to charity. Now you can. You too can give $1,700 to a charity of your choice in this area, and you will get it back. And what do these charities do? They provide opportunities for kids. Now, look, I want to see, I hope Governor Youngkin is too, I want to see quality indicators. I want to see transparency. Some of that stuff's not built into the initial bill. I hope we move forward and we can see what works and learn from it and expand it. And as you said, maybe throw out some of the ones that aren't benefiting kids in the long run. But in the short run, this can fund summer school. It can fund after-school activities. It can fund scholarships, enrichment, tutoring. The types of advantages that, let's say, those families making over $300,000, they can probably afford this for their kids, right? Yeah. But not every family can. And I was particularly glad to see it went up to those income ranges because, yes, low-income Americans need it. But you know what? Middle and upper-middle-income Americans need this too because they can't afford an after-school tutor for their kids when they're making their home payments and their car payments. And so this is a really important tool to give every family the same kind of opportunities that, let's say, that 10% that doesn't qualify the tax credit is able to afford on their own.
7: And I'm glad we got to talk about the Education Freedom Tax Credit. I think you both laid out the very substantive benefits that the credit provides. But, you know, Governor Youngkin, I think you asked a little bit of a question. in, which is Governor Polis, you're the only Democratic governor to opt in to the program. Which do you think other Democratic governors
6: are
7: going to
6: join in? Well, I think there's
7: more.
6: Glenn's more on top of me. I think there's several of them now. They're said they're going to
4: only Colorado Democrat Jared Polis, Democratic Governor Jared Polis, and former Virginia Republican Governor Glenn Youngkin at this event at the Reagan Institute. The moderator, Jewish Insider editor-in-chief Josh Krasher.
8: There's only one that officially has, and that would be you.
6: Yeah,
8: and so you have truly led.
6: But I certainly trust that a number of them have said they plan to, and some of them are getting hopefully ready to do that. Here's something that I want people to understand. Whether governors opt in or not, taxpayers in those states can make those donations and get the $1,700 credit. So if, for instance, states like California, for whatever reason, don't opt in, guess what? We're going to go after those donors in California to give the Colorado kids and their benefits. So I want to make sure that people know and governors know. And again, governors have a million things on their plate. You remember that. They're not all as tuned in as you and I were to education. Yep. They're managing a lot of things. The taxpayers in your state can do this whether you opt in or not. The question before governors is, do you want these funds to be able to help benefit the kids of your state with enrichment and after school and scholarships? And I think the answer is clearly yes, you do. And I want to talk briefly about the magnitude of these funds, right? Federal government spends something like $110 billion on K-12 education, you know, Title I, Title II, all those things. Most of it goes out to schools and they spend it on good things. This opportunity, through the opportunity tax credit, if everybody opted in, it would be over $200 billion. That's probably not going to happen. Everybody should opt in. But, it could very well be $30, $40, $50 billion. If it's $50 billion for a state like Colorado, that's $1 billion. We're about 2% of the national population. That's transformative.
7: It is.
6: That level of resources for summer school, for tutoring, for after-school activities, for boys and girls clubs, for scholarships. I mean, that kind of level of investment is really unprecedented.

0: unprecedented. And that can make a major difference in opportunities that kids have in the states that choose to be able to deploy the tax credits through the charities. Of course, their taxpayers will be able to take advantage of them regardless of what the governors choose.
1: Yeah, it's the reason why I've been so surprised. This money flows into states, and it supplements state spending on education. And it can be used by families in the public school system to enhance public school funding. And therefore, I have truly been surprised that the NEA hasn't come out in support of this, because this is their primary argument, is that it will take money away from the public school system. Well, it doesn't. It actually supplements it and grows it. And I think this is where we're really working hard in those states that have not opted in to make sure that the real fact set around this is understood. One of my favorite sayings is, let's get out of the fact-free zone and get in the fact-full zone. And in this case, the facts are really compelling, and that's what we're working to make sure everybody understands.
0: Some of the beneficiaries of jobs, additional hours, tutoring, additional summer school, a lot of that will actually be teachers. Who's better qualified than teachers to be able to do and earn more if they choose to? They don't have to, but many of them will like those opportunities and will be able to supplement their income by also being involved with after-school and summer education.
2: Governor Polis, just to be clear, how many Democratic governors do you think are going to end up signing up for it, and why is there...
0: Oh, I certainly hope most of them. I think, you know, verbally, there's a number of them that have said they either plan to or, you know, a lot of them say they're waiting for the guidance. We know what most of the guidance is. I provided some feedback. I hope they, modify a few things and, hope they include preschool and kind of school. I hope they make it easier for smaller nonprofits to comply and meet kind of this test they have on resources. A number of things I hope they do. Yeah. But regardless, we're going to take advantage of it to the extent we can and benefit Colorado students. And I think a number of Democratic governors are going to do that as well.
2: Final question. We're running low on time. Really quickly, how do you balance the interests of parents versus the expertise of educators? That was a big theme in Virginia, I know. And the parents' movement of having asking for a greater role in their kids' education has been a real dominant national theme over these last 5 years. How do you balance those? You need the expertise from the teachers, the educators, but parents also have a role in their kids' education.
1: They do, and I just view it as there's a team around every child. And that team around a child has to have the head coach be parents. But teachers are a critical part of the team, and so, of course, are other adults, coaches in their lives, and therefore that team's really, really important. But you can't push parents out of kids' lives. And at the end of the day, parents have the responsibility to be engaged in their children's lives. It's one of the things in all of our Parents Matter meetings and town halls. We talk not only about the rights of parents, but the responsibilities of parents as well. But it's got to start there. And then when there is a fabulous collaboration in that team with parents and coaches and other around a child, then amazing things happen. Amazing things happen. And so, but it's got to start with parents.
0: Look, I'm the Democrat and progressive on the panel, so I want to put in my word here for social safety net. Look, parents want to be good parents. You're working two jobs, 80 hours a week. You don't have stability over paying your rent. You can't put food on the table. It's hard to be a good parent. It's hard to be a good parent, you know, when you're working a normal job. So we absolutely need to make sure that we support housing stability, SNAP, nutrition. When kids are hungry, it's hard to learn. In Colorado, we have free breakfast and lunch for every kid at the schools. We do summer EBT now for kids. We were one of the first states to implement that. It's been going great. So, I mean, you have to look at this. When you're talking about parents, you have to look across. You have to start with the premise parents care about their kids and want to be good parents. And then you have to say, how does that meet the real world? And how do you make sure that we have enough support for parents who have the very best goals and ambitions, but life's dealt them a hard hand, a single working mom with working two jobs? How do you make sure that she has the tools she needs to be that parent that she wants to be for her kids? And I don't want to be partisan with that. I know Republicans care about that too. But I think when Democrats are talking about nutrition and health and housing security, that is a big part of that passion that we share, making sure that every parent who wants to be a good parent, which is every parent, has the tools to be able to give their kid every opportunity, including the opportunities that they might have lacked growing up.
1: Yeah. And I don't think that there's a partisan moment at all here, which is when you have a healthy family then that is engaged in their child's life, your chances of having a fabulous outcome are exponentially increased. And that is just what's exciting

0: to see as we are now seeing not just ideas about education reform tested, but we're actually seeing results that work. And the idea that we can now see that raising expectations and providing extra support systems and engaging families in their kids' lives and recognizing things like the science of reading works and getting cell phones out of the schools and providing multiple pathways, all of this stuff works. And the bottom line is it takes all of it. There's no single magic wand here that's going to fix this. We've got to do all of it. And that's where it gets hard. And that's why I'm encouraged when I look around this room. I'm seeing Amy Gadara, who was our Secretary of Education, and Emily Ann Gullickson, who was our State Superintendent of Instruction. And I see lots of friends here who I know are deeply passionate about this comprehensive approach to education transformation. And I'm always, Governor Paulson, I've been talking about this since we first met. And I'm encouraged that this is not one of these issues that takes a Democrat governor, Republican governor, and has us sitting miles away from each other. We can do this, and we got to do this for our kids.
1: Well, on that bipartisan note, please join me in thanking Governor Polis, Governor Youngkin. Terrific conversation.
2: Thank you, Josh.
3: From the Reagan Institute's Education Summit, a discussion with Colorado Democratic Governor Jared Polis and former Virginia Republican Governor Glenn Youngkin, moderating Jewish Insider Editor-in-Chief Josh Krushauer.
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5: A discussion of freedom of the press with Greg Lukianoff of the Foundation for Individual Rights and Expression. He serves as their president and CEO. He's also the co-author of the book, The War on Words. Thanks for giving us your time once again on the program.
6: Great to see you.
5: Talk about your organization, particularly what approach it takes when it comes to free speech and free press issues.
6: Sure. The Foundation for Individual Rights and Expression was founded back in 1999, and initially we just focused on threats on campus. And given the politics of campus, you can imagine that a lot of those threats to freedom of speech and academic freedom actually came from the left. But in 2022, we expanded beyond campus, and now we work in every free speech issue in the country. And certainly since the Trump administration, he's been keeping us busy overtime. So when it comes to defending people all across the spectrum, I dare to say we're the best in the country.
5: When you then consider what he did last week when it comes to the ban of these three media outlets, what was your first blush reaction?
6: I really wonder that. I mean, it's so obviously unconstitutional. This is not a close call. There's direct case law on point. And I've been on a number of shows kind of speculating about like what's motivating him, but I do actually think that people need to remember that even before inauguration, Trump has been going to battle with press that he doesn't like through any, by hook or crook. This is just one of the more extreme versions of it we've seen so far.
5: You probably saw then the Truth Social that he initially put out saying that the White House, this was yesterday actually, that he is not insinuating an assault on the free press, something I cherish. It's insinuating the assault on fake news, something that's grown like cancer in beloved United States of America. It is corrupt, purposeful, persuasive, fully coordinated, and totally out of control. And then he says this, it's a threat to our national security and must be stopped now. What do you think of that, the approach that way?
6: Where to even begin, man? Misinformation, was a big thing that the Biden administration used to say, going after misinformation. And that always scared us civil libertarians because we're kind of like, no, government does not have the power to decide what is true. That's tyranny. That's scary. And Republicans at the time were very aware of this not being okay. But that's essentially the argument he's making with regards to fake news, is like, we don't think you're accurate, so therefore we can ban you. And then when it comes to national security, that is an incredible stretch. I'm not even seeing any kind of connection, but I do think, again, I think the impulse comes first, and then they scramble for a reason later.
5: When you probably then heard the argument over the last couple of days from the president and others is saying that restricting access to the White House is not a restriction of freedom of press. What do you make of that argument?
6: It doesn't make any sense. I mean, just to be blunt about it, when it comes to, so here's the thing about forums in the First Amendment. The White House didn't need to create a press corps. It didn't need to, but the law is very clear that once you actually create a forum, you can't just discriminate on the basis of viewpoint. Now, could the administration potentially have gotten away with this if they had claimed some kind of made up excuse for excluding CNN and Politico and MS Now, possibly. But Trump just comes out and says, I'm doing this, you know, inspired by unconstitutional viewpoint discrimination that's clearly unconstitutional, has been for decades.
5: Our guest is with us, and if you want to ask him questions about the president's actions when it comes to these three media outlets restricting them access to the White House and the larger issue of freedom of the press, too, here's how you can call and ask him questions. It's 202-748-8000 for Democrats, 202-748-8001 for Republicans, 202-748-8002 for Independents. If you want to text us your thoughts, you can do that, too, at 202-748-8003. When it comes to the legal case that's expected to be heard tomorrow, what is the challenge for both, I guess, the plaintiff and the defense on this issue?
6: When it comes to the plaintiff, I think they have a very straightforward argument. They can both make a due process argument that is consistent with the law, that essentially you can't remove these hard passes without some due process. That's clearly established. And then the even stronger First Amendment case, that you've created this forum and you said that you're going after them because you don't like their viewpoints, and that is unconstitutional. With regards to what the defense is going to say, I think they're probably going to try to recycle a lot of the same arguments Trump and Vance have been toggling through, but none of them are strong arguments.
5: We saw this a couple of years ago in the case of Jim Acosta, who we had on our show. We've seen this over the years with the Obama and Biden administrations when it comes to access. How do those cases differ than this one, or are there similarities?
6: They're pretty different. I mean, Trump kind of gave a litany of examples of other administrations doing bad things to the press corps, which some of them were very valid. But at the same time, we've never seen a situation where it's just flat out excluding several news agencies explicitly because you don't like their viewpoint. So this is like a lot of things with Trump. It's a difference of scope and scale.
5: If this is a civil case, what's exactly going to be argued? What's at the essence there?
6: That they need a temporary restraining order in this case. And my guess is, to be honest, and I don't like prognosticating generally, but this is the same judge who said that the White House erred in excluding Jim Acosta. I believe that they're going to grant the temporary restraining order.
5: You've seen then reaction from the press corps. Limited coverage of the pool. Photographers not going to start publishing their pictures until midnight in solidarity. What are the larger free speech, actually free press issues there if access to a day-to-day workings of the White House is restricted that way?
6: Yeah, you know, that's a great question. But if it's voluntary and it's to protest decreased access, it can actually be really quite positive. And by the way, when there's been other abuses of the press corps, like the time where Rahm Emanuel came out, I think in 2009, and called Fox, you know, basically not like a news station, and they then excluded Fox from one briefing. In that case, it was partially the media banding together and going, no, we're not doing this, that actually changed it. So I actually think the press's action here can be very positive.
5: Greg Lukianoff joining us from the organization Foundation for Individual Rights and Expression, talking about these actions of the White House in recent days when it comes to the press. Starting us off will be Bill, who joins us from Kentucky, Republican line. You're on with our guests. Good morning. Go ahead.
7: Yes, sir. I was watching C-SPAN this weekend. The interview between Greta and Acosta, and he came through there and said that there was no communists in this nation. And Greta did not correct him or do anything. So he was sitting there flat out outlining to the American people. And why should he not be banned from C-SPAN? Thank you.
5: That interview was on Saturday. Mimi Gurgis conducting that interview. We talked about Jim Acosta, Mr. Lukianoff. Any other thoughts when it comes to how the press or individual members of the press have been treated, and particularly how it affects their business?
6: Well, I did particularly want to focus on the idea, though, that whatever Jim Acosta said, that essentially you don't want government policing what is true. You don't want them to be the arbiter of truth. A Democratic administration would claim that power just as much as a Republican one. So even if Jim Acosta said something as ridiculous as that, that's up to his own company to decide to discipline him for. But you don't want the state deciding, I don't think that reporting is accurate, therefore I don't have to give you your First Amendment rights.
5: I'll put you on the spot a little bit. The White House launching Trump TV on its website, showing a series of videos throughout the day. There have been comparisons on media, social media and the like, comparing it to state TV. I don't know how far you want to go with that, but what do you think about the action of that?
6: This is the first I'm hearing of it.
5: Oh,
6: I miss MTV. You know, like maybe it'll have cool music videos finally.
5: It's just a series of video that it puts on their website that shows some of the events of the White House, at least from their perspective.
6: I will say, and this is funny to say on C-SPAN, I get state media makes me uncomfortable.
5: Let's go to Mike. Mike, line for Democrats, Indianapolis. You're next up. Hello.
8: Yes, I enjoyed watching your guest here. And just a question, when the freedom of the press was established with the First Amendment, we had local newspapers throughout the country. Now we have multinational corporations that own media outlets. How do you defend having multinational media outlets that may have interests in other countries and trying to cover the President of the United States, who may focus on problems here in the United States, that there might be conflicts of interest between reporting for the United States and or the multinationals?
6: Yeah, that's a good concern, but I would argue at the same time, given podcasts, given Substack, given all of these different ways that we can talk to each other thanks to technology, I actually think that yes, there's a concentration in mainstream media, sure, but how many of us still watch cable news anymore? A lot of us get our news from, you know, social media, God forbid, podcasts, from Substacks. I do think that when it comes to malign foreign influence, I do think there is real concern there and reason to be concerned, because, you know, countries are trying to manipulate the American public all the time. But really the only way to fight that is to have enough credibility and to have some institutions that people generally trust. And so I've been writing a lot about how academia can win back trust and how journalism can win back trust. But unfortunately, that is not a switch you can just turn on.
5: How much of that trust in media then comes to editorial influence and control by the outlets at question? Because that's what the president says. They just report false things about him. I imagine, though, from your perspective, a sense of editorial control over a media outlet has to be there.
6: Yeah, no, editorial control is something that the First Amendment protects, but at the same time, it being independent doesn't mean that it's above scrutiny. And certainly I've been critical. You know, we worked on campuses for a very long time. That was our focus. And it was maddening to me for maybe the first, like, almost 15 years of my career, how hard it was to get a lot of mainstream outlets to take the problem on campus seriously. So I understand the frustration, but you don't want the solution to come top down from the White House.
4: 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Coming up this morning, we'll talk with former Obama administration Senior Director of Cabinet Affairs, Nayira Huck, about President Trump's speech to the UN General Assembly and his summit with Chinese President Xi Jinping. Then a discussion on the Trump administration's plans to remove 760,000 allegedly fraudulent enrollments from the Affordable Care Act health insurance exchanges with the president of Paragon Health Institute, Brian Blaze, and Washington Examiner White House correspondent Christian Daytalk with the news of the day. C-SPAN's Washington Journal. 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
9: Now we'll go to Republican Texas Congressman Chip Roy. He's discussing the relationship between Congress and the White House with the Atlantic's Managing Director of Events, Evan Smith.
10: Steve. So I clearly have one fan out there.
11: One, exactly. You all take this outside is my advice.
10: A few words of introduction before we begin. Chip Roy is serving, as I said, his fourth term in the U.S. House, representing Texas's 21st congressional district, which includes South Austin, North San Antonio, and the sprawling hill country in between. He departs that seat in January after running unsuccessfully for Texas Attorney General this year. In the 119th Congress, he serves on the Judiciary Rules and Budget Committees and is policy chair for the House Freedom Caucus. Previously, he was first assistant attorney general of Texas under Ken Paxton, chief of staff to Senator Ted Cruz, a senior advisor to Texas Governor Rick Perry, and the Senate Judiciary Committee staff director under John Cornyn, and he was also a federal prosecutor. Congressman, welcome. Thanks so much for being here.
11: Thank you.
10: I want to start by reading you back a notable quote from the Speaker of the House, Mike Johnson, about a month ago that caught my eye. He said the following: "History will record this as one of the most successful and productive Congresses in the history of the institution." I think a lot of people heard that. I will say I heard that and I thought, really? My voice went up there at the end when I thought about it. Seriously, what do you think about Speaker Johnson's point of view about Congress?
12: Well, first of all, it depends on how you measure it, right? A lot of people say, well, how many bills did you pass? How many bills did you get signed into law? I don't measure things that way. For the most part, bills that get signed into law generally make things worse, from my perspective. And tongue in cheek, that's what I actually believe, right?
10: Yeah.
12: We expand government, we expand, spending, we increase bureaucrats. These are all things that I don't think make it a better place. But when you look at what we were able to do in a 3, 4, 5 seat majority, depending on which week it was and where we were, and when you were dealing with very diametrically opposed parties, right? It's just there's not a lot of bipartisanship going on, at least on the big stuff, little stuff you do. And then the Senate and dealing with Senate rules, and then the president having a very strong voice. I think Speaker Johnson, what he's getting at is using the tools we have, using reconciliation, which is the only way you can get something done at 51 votes, we were pretty effective at making some serious policy into law. You can question it. You don't have to love it, but it was pretty effective. I mean, I was in the throes of the battle, right? I was one of 4 budget committee members that voted no on that reconciliation package, forcing it back to the table to get some more changes. So, it was a very intense environment. But whether you like them or not, we got massive tax cuts across the board, including no tax on tips and all these other things. We got significant spending restraint. You may not love it. You may love it, depending on where you fall. But $1.7 trillion. I mean, I want you to think about that. I mean, when the Speaker said last January, we're only going to get $300 billion max in spending restraint, we got $1.7 trillion.
10: Almost 6 times.
12: That has never been done in the history
10: right.
12: of our country. So say what you want about whether tax rates should be higher or lower, whatever,
10: right.
12: in terms of revenue and deficits. $1.7 trillion in reductions. We didn't cut Medicaid. We reduced the increases in Medicaid. We made reforms to welfare. We made reforms to food stamps and saved $1.7 trillion. And then infamously, because I had $2 million of ads running against me, we repealed $500 billion of the so-called green subsidies. Now, again, you may all be in here going, oh, we need all these subsidies. I don't believe in subsidizing inefficient technologies.
10: Right.
12: And so we got $500 billion pulled back. Those were big deals. Those were huge changes.
10: So you mentioned the no on the reconciliation vote initially. You have been a bit of a thorn in the side of Speaker Johnson.
12: And others.
10: Well, he was quoted by Politico. He was in a meeting with a number of members of the caucus, Freedom Caucus, and his quote was, "I'm sick of this shit," referring to all of you. Referring to all of you being the thorn in his side. He wanted you to just basically put down your weapons and comply with leadership.
12: Well, heavy is the head, right, that wears the crown. You got to deal with what you got to deal with the factions. Speaker Johnson has done, I think, a pretty extraordinary job of managing a diverse group of individuals across the country.
10: To say the least.
12: To figure out how to navigate it. I mean, you don't know what it's like to have to navigate me, to have to navigate Mike Lawler, right? Like, get us in a room. So, somewhat famously, we were sitting in the White House cabinet room. It was February 18 months ago, and we were trying to figure out how to get this reconciliation package done. And we were kind of, an impasse. And we sat down, and basically the president was in there. The president says, like, you guys don't leave here. Figure it out. Went over to the Oval. So it's the Speaker, me, 4 or 5 people from the sort of more moderate wing, 4 or 5 of us in the Freedom Caucus Budget Committee, Jody Arrington. And we put a whiteboard up, wheeled it in, and we just sat there coming up with numbers. And basically my rule was that we ended up coming up with agreement on was dollar for dollar tax relief, whatever CBO score was on tax relief, we'd get dollar for dollar spending restraint. That was the model that enabled us to drive that train forward. So, the Speaker will get frustrated with us. The President infamously calls us the 2 a.m. caucus. I got to call these guys at 2 a.m. to get them on board. Well, my point is, Article 1, I have a voice. I get to have a say.
10: So let's actually speak about that, because the measure of this success of this Congress can come in two forms. One is tangible, the number of bills that you pass.
12: Yeah.
10: The other is existential. How's checks and balances on the executive doing these days?
12: Not where I want it. I'll just be blunt. It's not where I want it to be.
10: Right. You all have seemed to give him everything he wants.
12: Well, that is not true. I can promise you, based on the frustration level thrown at our way from the White House, particularly all through that debate. That's what they are angry about, right? We've held up a number of different bills. We've stopped a lot of things from moving forward. But
9: Republican Texas Congressman Chip Roy.
12: There are things that I wish we had a greater, say in. I think we need to assert ourselves on tariffs more. I think we need to assert ourselves on.
10: The Supreme Court agrees with you that you all should have the responsibility.
12: Well, so the other day I voted no. Was that yesterday? Day before, whenever it was, I voted no a couple days ago on the Russia sanctions and Iran sanctions bill, because it was an unfettered kind of here you go, you can just tariff who you want. And I thought that was too much power. It was for me. I had no problem whacking Russia or Iran. I just didn't want to give that kind of leverage on the tariffs. But I'll also say, for example, on the Iran war, it is a war. And, you know, I think the War Powers Act is a massive problem, because it puts you in the position of only being able to vote in the negative. And you know how it's going to go in the Senate. You know, it's not going to work. You're having these votes.
10: Right.
12: But we never vote in the affirmative. I don't want to vote against our troops in the field. Right? Like, I'm glad we're taking out nuclear capability from Iran. I'm glad there are things that we're doing, but we're not voting on it. We're spending $50 billion in China. I mean, China's impacted by this, and it's decent on the geopolitical stage, but we're not doing all the things we need to do as Congress. So I end up voting no on these war powers resolutions, which sends a signal that I'm totally fine with, essentially, we've never declared war and we're just letting it happen. And I don't think that's right.
10: Well, you called it a war. He won't.
12: It is a war. I mean, that's where, you know, now we don't have boots on the ground. I mean, mostly, you know, but we have.
10: Yeah.
12: Our men and women in harm's way, and we're spending a lot in munitions, and Congress ought to have to say, by the way, you ought to have to sacrifice. I saw somebody tweet something yesterday about munitions, and they're talking about World War II. Look, we can, crank this stuff out. And I said, you know what the top marginal tax rate was in 1945? It was 94.5%. At some point, what my issue here is, and my conservative friends get mad when I say this, is like, when you're at war, then you gotta feel it. You can't just kind of keep floating along in a.
10: Right. So you want to call for a higher marginal tax rate here at the Atlantic Festival?
12: I do not. But hold on. Yeah. I do not. But you know what I do want to do?
10: Yeah.
12: Is I want to have an honest conversation about where you are on the Laffer curve, where you are on revenue, and whether or not the tax on the American people in the form of inflation, because Congress refuses to balance the damn budget. I'd like to have that conversation.
10: Right.
12: So I'm a spending cuts guy. I'm a shrink governments guy. But I also know there's a lot of folks. And look, I do believe in putting money in the hands of entrepreneurs that create jobs and create wealth. And I think history has borne out that works well.
10: Yeah.
12: But you can't just get a free ride while we're spending money in wars and engaged in policy choices that cost a lot of money, and then not have to pay the piper.
10: So let me move back to what you said about your relationship with the president. You alluded to that you all don't always see eye to eye, or you're not always on the same page. Do you think that it's your job or your responsibility as a member of Congress to support him? He seems to think it is.
12: So let me be very clear in this very pro-Trump crowd.
10: Yes.
12: That let me be very clear that I agree with the president and the policies of this administration in significant part and overwhelmingly. Okay,
10: right.
12: I do. You can hate me for it, but I do.
10: Yeah.
12: But I also disagree at times on different policies, and you have to have that debate and have those conversations. I've infamously voted for the electors, right, in 2021. And I think that was the right vote.
10: But it also, in his eyes and in the eyes of some of his supporters, disqualifies you. If you believe that election was not stolen, you're dead to them.
12: Well, so what? Fast forward the result of the attorney general's race. I got about 45% of the vote, you know, over 600,000 votes, but that wasn't enough. But I was a rhino. I was a, you know, anti-MAGA, anti-Trump, anti-Paxton.
10: This is the part that I can't understand.
12: And I literally have the most conservative voting record by virtually every metric, and conservative in alignment with the president's agenda, and have advanced and moved most of the president's agenda. But that's where we are. Like, my job is literally the Constitution gives me the power to represent 750,000 people under Article 1 in a government of checks and balances. Yes, he's the head of the party. Yes, that deserves deference in the political sphere. But my constitutional duty is to the people and under the Constitution, under Article 1, and that's how I viewed it. The few times that I've disagreed, and I've not been shy about voicing it.
10: Yeah, I think you're not saying enough about the degree to which you were attacked during the Attorney General's race. Look, we in Texas would refer to you as the burnt end of the brisket, right?
12: Hey, Bert, burnt ends are the best.
10: I know, that's not negative, actually,
12: let's
10: I know.
12: Let's be very clear.
10: But like, people should not misunderstand what we mean when we talk about you as conservative. You are out there, out there, out there, because, as you say, you've not bent a knee fully enough, or at times at all, for the president. During the attorney general's race, because you haven't acted as a rubber stamp, one of your opponents called you Chip Soy.
12: Yeah.
10: Chip Soy. I thought to myself, I have now seen everything.
12: I didn't even really know what that meant. And that was,
10: I know what it means.
12: I know. I kind of saw it and then I had to go figure it out. But these guys, they always like their little pet names and these influencers and all this stuff. We're in that era and it's fine.
10: Well, the president must be the influencer in chief then.
12: My view on this, I've got a very faith-centric view about this. God is in charge. All I can do is put myself out there.
10: Right.
12: All I can do is what I think is right on any given vote or at moments. I'm not going to get everything right. I'm not going to get every vote right. I'm not going to say everything the right way.
10: Right.
12: And sometimes you learn from those things. But, there are much bigger issues than whether you have an election certificate. The biggest problem with politicians, Democrat and Republican, is they hold on to their election certificate like it's their life. And, you know, we go up there and you're going to give up a seat you could hold forever. It's like, it's not my seat to hold, first of all. Second of all, we're for term limits and guys are up there for how long? 18, 20, 22, 24, 30 years.
10: Right.
12: Both sides. And, put your money where your mouth is a little bit. It's like, serve four terms, go back home. My son and daughter are sophomore juniors in high school. My wife's been carrying the load while I've been traveling for 8 years. Go back home. And I put my name out there for AG. I think I was the best candidate. I don't think it was even close. But, you know, they got money. They can run ads and they can say I'm not Trump enough. Well, so be it.
10: And life goes on if you lose.
12: I can live with that. And now I'm going to have
9: Republican Texas Congressman Chip Roy.
12: More independence, make more money, and, you know, still be in Austin, Texas. So now I can say what I really think.
10: That's great. Well, we'll say what you really think about this. I want to understand why you think the president.
12: I can mostly say what I really.
10: Of course, I'm going to hold you to that. I want to understand why the president's polls are so bad right now. Why he is so unpopular, nearly historically unpopular. I looked at the polls this morning: 58% disapproval, 39% approval, barely above the low point in his term. I have a theory as to why this is. I wonder if you have a theory as to why he is so unpopular right now.
12: Well, this is not, we have 16 minutes left of this whole thing. I could spend 16 minutes on this one question because it's complex. First of all, polls. My polls showed us up, and they were good polls, and so did my opponent's polls, showed me up the week before by 3 points. You know,
10: You think this is not an accurate reflection of the public?
12: I'll get there in a minute. I'm just saying, polls are polls, okay? They are wrong a lot. Sometimes the trends, when you look at them in aggregate, you can get a sense of direction. But polling's hard right now. We can have a whole conversation about how difficult it is to poll. So, I go by what I'm seeing on the ground, right? I was on CNBC this morning talking about AI, data centers. People right now are feeling that they're losing control, losing ability to afford their livelihoods, particularly the hardworking middle class in America. Just bottom line. Healthcare is too expensive for a variety of reasons. Our automobiles are too expensive for a variety of reasons. Gasoline is now too expensive, in significant part because of the Iran war. And I think people are feeling all of that. And you don't have to make things too complicated. That's basically it. And, you know, look, economic growth showing 5% in the third quarter. We've got a significant amount of sort of movement back through some of the activity, getting stuff back to America. That's real. It's legitimate. Some of the manufacturing. But some things that are moving in the right direction, in addition to things that are important for those of us in Texas, on the border, in the whole country, trying to secure our nation. There's a lot of good things to run on and campaign on that I'm proud of. And the president's proud of, and that the people I think are happy with across the spectrum. But when you get to the heart of it, people are feeling like they can't afford life.
10: Right.
12: That's it.
10: And that's what it's about.
12: And that's a build up over time. I mean, look, inflation under Biden was what, 9% when he was, and now it's what, 3%? But that's 3% on the back of 9%. Housing's way up. Interest rates are now at 7, point whatever for mortgage, right? 7.25.
10: And you acknowledge that he owns that. Every time 2 years into an administration, I hear the guy in charge blame the last president, I think, doing.
12: Yeah, but hold on.
10: Yeah.
12: What I just said, inflation was off the charts due to COVID, due to a whole lot of different things, the government's response to COVID spending. When you dump $5 trillion out into the world, you're going to have inflation. And look, I mean, you got freaking Gavin Newsom out there going, well, I guess in retrospect, shutting down the beaches was kind of stupid. No shit. Like, you want to shut down the outdoors? Like, we shut down the greatest economy in the history of the world, and we wonder why we had rampant inflation and why the economy got blown to hell. So the president comes in, and we're dealing with a lot of those issues. So, yeah, I do give a little bit of grace that we're 19 months into this term in this Congress, and we're now at significant economic growth, 5% economic growth. Remember when we were doing the CBO scoring? They're like, well, you know, we're going to say it's 1.3% growth. We budgeted at 1.7% growth because conservatives like Chip Roy wouldn't let us budget at 2.5% or 3% because I wanted to make sure we had enough. So we budgeted at 1.7%. This quarter's 5. Yeah. You know, look, there are a lot of really good things happening. You have to admit that. And by the way, you cannot sit, and we're only talking about economic stuff right now, you can't sit on the border. Like, I was dealing with the death of Jocelyn Ungaree. I was dealing with the death of people from fentanyl poisoning. I was dealing with the death of Laken Riley. I was dealing with the just absolute carnage in Texas from having wide open borders. And we've stopped that flow. And
10: but he's not getting credit for it.
12: Well, no.
10: He's under, look, I have the poll, I happen to have the poll right here.
12: Yeah, but he's getting, hold on.
10: He's 9 points underwater on immigration. That was his core strength.
12: On immigration.
10: He is.
12: On border security, when you isolate the question, people are still pretty darn happy with a secure border with fewer people rolling across the border, like burgeoning at frickin' Del Rio.
10: So why is he not getting credit for what you described?
12: Well, obviously you had some of the explosive stories that came out of Minnesota and so forth. And by the way, Tom Homan is a good friend. He went up there and tried to kind of, you know, I mean, I was on the phone with him the weekend that was happening, and he went up and kind of said, look, we got to jack things up. They're not doing things the way they should. But look, every time there's a police story, Austin, Texas, for example, and you've got a cop that does something wrong, which is few and far between, but you've got one that does something wrong, you don't just walk away from the effort to secure your communities, your streets, unless you're the crazy leftists that run Austin, Texas, or other cities that want to endanger us. The fact of the matter is there are people who need to be removed, and it is an unpleasant and difficult business to do it. But that's the truth. There were dangerous people in our communities, and then there are people who are less dangerous, but who, by the way, are still here without...
10: This is the question that I have for you. So did the people who voted for the president vote for what they're getting? And let me start on this subject. They voted for deporting criminal migrants. That's what he said. They did not vote for pulling my gardener out of the checkout line at Home Depot.
12: Well, so, right, understand what it takes to go remove the person, the bad hombres, to quote Jake Tapper when I was on CNN last night. You know, that is a very difficult business and a difficult job. So you got to choose. Do you raid only the house where you've got a tip that you've got a violent gang member? And then who else is there? And then you sweep up people who are here illegally, and maybe they've got a shorter rap sheet, but not as violent. Like, who?
9: Representative Chip Roy, a Republican from Texas.
10: They have no rap sheet, and what if they're actually citizens?
12: Well, obviously, if you're a citizen, you're not going to be removed. If you've got no rap sheet, then the question then is you're here, and you are not supposed to be here. What do you do under the law? The law says you're removed. That's the truth. So it's a targeting function. Look, I'm a former federal prosecutor. You have to prioritize. You have to make choices.
10: Right.
12: What do you focus on? Like, I had a woman who was a felon, and she had a gun. I could have put her in jail for 5 years as a felon in possession. I didn't do that because the reason she had a gun was to protect herself against the freaking crackheads that were coming into her house and endangering her children. So I chose not to prosecute her because that's what you're supposed to do. You're supposed to use judgment. The vast majority of our law enforcement, ICE and Border Patrol included, exercise that judgment. I always love the people. It's like, you go walk a day in the shoes, go talk to the Border Patrol agents, almost all of whom are Hispanic in South Texas, by the way, and go talk to a lot of the ICE agents and what they have to go through in figuring out how to do this stuff. They're on the front lines trying to protect us and get rid of the worst actors. And yes, there were some workplace enforcement raids. Well, what's new? Jay Johnson did that, right? What's different is that we had those moments, we had those incidents. They shouldn't have happened. Tom Homan's cleaning it up, but we're having to clean up the mess.
10: Let me stay with this question of did they vote for this? Because I've been thinking about why the president may be unpopular, not just with Democrats or losers in the media, but with people like Marjorie Taylor Greene, Thomas Massey, Tucker Carlson, not liberals, okay? High prices, he said he would bring prices down, prices are high. He said no forever wars, we're in one. The swamp was going to be drained, it's now flooding Washington, D.C. We were going to end weaponization of the Justice Department. It is now the president's law firm to go after his enemies. Spike in the national deficit. This is your issue. $40 trillion as of August. Right?
12: Did the
10: people who voted for him vote for those things?
12: But hold on. They didn't vote for your characterization of those things. But hold on a second. Evan, hold on. Yeah. No, this matters.
10: Yeah.
12: What did we do for 3 years that we've never done in the history of this country? We held discretionary spending flat for three straight years. What did this administration do? Talk about draining the swamp? Yeah. We have removed 200,000 to 300,000 of the bureaucracy. And you can say, oh, I love these bureaucrats up there and I love them. I wish they were there. The vast majority of the American people don't. You want to talk about draining the swamp? A lot of that stuff has been changed. You talk about securing the border. The border is secure. The flow has stopped. You want to talk about pricing? Look, a lot of you go look at the prices. It varies, area by area. Housing is a problem. price. Well, I mean, you can murmur, but the fact is, like, I'm there buying stuff too.
10: What's the price of gas in Austin, like, Texas right now? Do you know?
12: Like, I mean, I haven't been there for a week and it changes, but it's right. $4 and whatever last time.
10: I put gas in my tank on Tuesday at the Tarrytown, Texaco yeah. in Austin.
12: Well,
10: Texas.
12: It's more expensive than Tarrytown.
10: $4.26
12: yeah,
10: a gallon.
12: That's right. I was going to say $4.
10: Right, and diesel
12: yeah.
10: is over $6 a gallon yeah, maybe for the first time in
12: yeah.
10: history.
12: Yeah, and history. we just had that, Exxon just shut down a diesel thing this morning because of something going on. I don't know what.
10: Yeah.
12: So yeah, but look, there are a lot of real world implications. But again, let's go to that.
10: Yeah.
12: We haven't built refining capacity. We're producing more, oil than we produced ever, but we don't have the ability to refine it. Like, that's going to have an impact. That's going to problem. Again, we all know that the Iran war is having an impact on that.
10: Right.
12: But you've got a lot of people who want to make sure that Iran doesn't have a nuclear weapon. That we can debate whether we should be there. Congress should vote on it. Those are all separation of powers issues.
10: You're for the war.
12: I am for what we've been doing to knock the knees out from Iran, having the ability to get nuclear technology.
10: But you've been against forever wars previously.
12: Well, so forever wars was 20 years in Iraq building soccer fields after being there with whatever reason we were there in 2003. And we had 7,000 lives lost and 70,000 injured? I mean, the president in his first 4 years and now these almost 2 years have had very little of getting us over immersed and mired in what you would describe as a forever war in that context. And we all know we're sitting here 25 years after 9/11, and I was just walking around out here before, and we all know why we reacted in 2002-3. But then that turned into almost 20 years. And then it was Biden, we get out of Afghanistan, and we deal with all that. And now we've got this Iran situation, and everybody knows Iran is a running proxy terror groups. Everybody knows that Iran has been obviously endangering not just Israel, but our other allies in the Middle East. So I have no problem with wanting to go cut the head off the snake by going after Iran, but we got to recognize it, and we got to go fund the building up of munitions. We got to have an exit ramp. But so far, the president hasn't put a bunch of troops on the ground, and I respect that.
10: Do you think this election will be a referendum on him? I mean, every election.
12: Well, he's asking for it.
10: Every election is a choice, not a referendum. But he's saying, make this election about me. I'm not on the ballot, but pretend I'm on the ballot.
12: He's certainly asking for
10: it. Is that good for your party?
12: The president has been brushed aside and ignored multiple times. I endorsed Ron DeSantis. That also didn't go unnoticed by the president.
10: You did. That's right.
12: And I hit him pretty hard when we were campaigning in 2023. And, I didn't think the president was going to be able to win in 2024. I thought there was too much litigation. I thought there was too much noise. I thought Ron DeSantis was an effective governor. He was a good friend of mine. So I campaigned for him, which the president reminds me of every time I see him. But the president has been very effective, repeatedly. Obviously lost the midterms in 2018, 2020. But, he's come back. He's won. And we've done a lot of good things. So he's taking it to the people, and it's a turnout election. You got to turn your folks out. Obviously, the polls are down in a lot of areas. Polls are what they are.
10: Right.
12: But I go back to the core issue is meet people where they are. People are struggling right now to be able to afford stuff. We have to address it. My argument is when I go stump for people, we need time to finish the job. We've done this, this, this, and this. Stuff I've already said, I won't repeat. And here's where we need to go, and here's what we need to do to finish the job. And look, I think that's what you do. We said we got miles to go save this country.
10: Prognosticate for me. Will the Democrats win the majority in the House this fall?
12: Look, I think I've been one of the people that has been less black-pilled on the House for a while. But the polls are what they are, and we are where we are. If I have to go to Vegas, I think we're on the shy side of that, and we need people to turn out to make it more like a 50-50 flip.
10: What about the Senate?
12: I think right now, I'm trying to figure out the numbers, look at it. Susan Collins is in a battle. She usually pulls it out. New Hampshire is an interesting environment. Ashley Hinson looks good in Iowa. North Carolina and Georgia don't look good, but that's only one seat loss.
10: Alaska.
12: Sullivan is at best 50-50, maybe down in the poll I saw yesterday. But again, polls are what they are.
10: Right.
12: I think right now, if you're betting on Vegas, we hold the Senate with a one seat, two seat, and you'll lose the House 5 or 10. But 7 weeks, is that what we have left? Something like that, 6 weeks, is a lifetime of politics. 6 weeks.
10: In the time we have left.
12: So much time.
10: Ken Paxton. When I asked you about Ken Paxton, your old boss, this looks to be the closest race in decades in Texas. We were talking before we came out here. It's been 32 years since a Democrat won a statewide race in Texas. You've stayed out of it to this point, even though you've previously had very public differences with Paxton.
9: The Atlantic's managing director of events, Evan Smith.
10: In October of 2020, after 7 of his top aides declared themselves whistleblowers and walked out of the building, you called on him to resign. It's right there in print.
12: All true.
10: All true. But you've stayed out of this race. Say why, and what is your assessment of it?
12: I've been very public about my disagreements with the Attorney General. The way I talked about on the campaign is what I'll say here. I just think I have a very different approach to how you handle yourself and decisions that you make, the way you make them. And I leave it at that. And that's just the way I'm wired, right? I had differences of opinion with John Cornyn more often on policy than other things. But I didn't really air those. I worked for him. And I think you owe that kind of respect. It was Ted Cruz's chief of staff. I've disagreed with Ted.
11: Right.
12: But so I've been public that I had very strong disagreements with the Attorney General, and I've let my statements speak for themselves. As it relates to the choice, what we have in front of us is a choice. And, Tallarico, literally does not reflect the people that I represent, or I think the majority of the people of Texas. And so you're faced with this choice. And if you believe that you think that children ought to be forced into transgender surgeries, if you think that we ought to
10: is
12: have
10: he, a... Is, no, look, for, but look, has, is he, can you,
12: look,
10: please,
12: I,
10: excuse
12: I knew,
10: me, excuse
12: I,
10: me.
12: I knew what the audience was going to say.
10: Can you, but here's
12: hold
10: the,
12: on. I can tell you that if you walk into Cooper's Bar Barbecue in Llano, Texas, or if you walk into any of the places across the state of Texas, they're not going to have the signs that I see out here for the, you know, whatever sex, whatever gender you want, bathrooms and stuff. It's a different set of people in
10: can
12: Texas.
10: You show me where, can you show me where has James Tallarico said that
12: he
10: kids
12: voted.
10: must have gender
12: He voted again. He literally voted in the legislature against restrictions saying that you can't. He literally voted that way.
10: But,
12: and by the way,
10: voting against,
12: you know,
10: restrictions
12: what else
10: is not
12: did?
10: The same as forcing
12: Tallarico,
10: people to do it.
12: Tallarico, no, but he voted against the ability of doctors to be able to perform those surgeries in Texas on little kids. And he also voted against cops in Austin. And Austin is dangerous right now, and he voted against cops, and you know it. He voted against bills that were designed to improve our law enforcement in Texas and Austin, Texas.
10: So this is a straight-up race, then, between the two of them.
12: He called God, you know, like, non-binary. I mean, his views and what he has said is, like, literally totally out of touch with the people of Texas.
10: So this is a straight-up race between what you believe to be two flawed candidates.
12: These are very different policy-minded people, yeah. And Tallarico, when he comes to, if he were to be elected and comes to D.C., he would be voting in ways that are dramatically out of step with the people of Texas. That's the issue. That's what people are facing right
10: now.
12: So
10: then what does someone like you do, who they look at the Democratic brand in this race or any other race, and they find the candidate lacking, but they look at the Republican brand and they say, I'm not actually sure that I like that person either. What is your advice to one of your constituents who comes to you with that conundrum? What do they do in the fall?
12: Yeah, I mean, it's what I say in any circumstance like this, right? You have to go to the ballot. You have to vote with the person that you think in a Republican form of government is going to represent you in Washington and vote the way you want them to vote for the things you care about. Right. That's literally what we do in a Republican form of government. And you don't like it. You don't have to, you know, love who they are.
10: You don't have to have them over for dinner.
12: But I'm just saying, at the end of the day, if you want a secure border, if you want to ensure that we're maintaining the state that we want, if you want cops to be backed up, if you want ICE and Border Patrol to be funded without having to use a reconciliation package to backdoor fund ICE and Border Patrol, then you need to have someone in there who's going to vote that way. And look, I know it's not pretty. I mean, I've taken more arrows than I can possibly say to try to be clear about the way I think you ought to be and do things. But we live in the world we live in. And so, you know, that's where I am. That's what I'm saying.
10: We're about to be out of time. Are you done in office? Are you going to run again for something?
12: That's something for God to decide. One of my very close friends in the world is a guy named Tiki Barber, you know, used to be a running back here for the New York Giants.
10: Nothing that we like in New York better than a good New York Giants reference.
12: And
10: that's
12: so,
10: it.
12: But Tiki said something back when, and then it became a commercial series where he was asked in a speech, and he said that, you know, you don't know when the opportunity is going to show up and present itself. You just have to be ready. And that's my faith perspective. You know, God gives you certain skill sets. If the opportunity presents itself, I'd be happy to run again. I certainly have enjoyed serving the 21st District, going through the Kerrville floods last year, representing people, doing the best I know how to do. But like Tiki said, you just got to be prepared, be ready. I didn't know I was going to run when I ran in 2018. And the door opened up, and there were 17 people in the primary. I got in, and look, I view this, like, you know, I'm a cancer survivor. God gave me some bonus time on this earth, as I describe it. And, you know, I'd like to use that bonus time for service. And right now I'm turning my attention to my 15-year-old, 17-year-old, my beautiful wife, my friends and family, my parents who are in their 80s and, you know, live not down far down the road, and focus on church and, you know, trying to help people locally, you know, watching people go through those floods. I kind of had a heart of service for wanting to be back home. And, but look, the fight is real, and God's given me certain skills, and hopefully I'll be able to use them again in public office.
10: All right, that's all the time we have.
12: Thanks,
10: Congressman Chip Roy. Thank you very much.
12: Appreciate it. Thank you.
9: Republican Texas Congressman Chip Roy, in conversation with the Atlantic's Managing Director of Events, Evan Smith, at the Atlantic Festival in New York City. Maine Secretary of State Shenna Bellows and Georgia Secretary of State Brad Raffensperger are talking about voting rights and voting access at the Atlantic Festival in New York City. This conversation is moderated by Atlantic staff writer Tolu Olorunipa.
11: Okay, that was quite the conversation. And we are going to mix things up even more because we've got members of both parties and we're talking about something that used to be very sleepy and boring and has become much more interesting and controversial, which is voting and the voting process in America. And so I want to jump right into it. We've got less than half an hour, so we're going to try to cover a lot of ground. And I'm going to start with some of the latest news that we've had on voting. And there's been a lot of news on voting in the last 6 months. But I'm sure many people here realize that the Supreme Court recently ruled on the president's effort to overhaul the mail-in voting process. He essentially wanted to have a kind of a pre-clearance process where the U.S. Postal Service would determine whether or not someone was able to vote based on whether they, you know, they were on a certain list or whether or not the ballot was designed in a certain way, whether or not the envelope was designed in a certain way. A lot of things that would have potentially caused chaos in local election offices. You all were both part of the legal process, suing against that, filing an amicus brief in the case of Georgia. I wanted to ask both of you, even though the justices ruled that this is not going to be in place for this election, could you talk about how much this decision by the justices this past week changed your expectations for what the federal government can and should do regarding elections? And even though it seems like you both dodged the bullet for now, what are the other things that you are considering? This is a president that's very relentless when it comes to voting issues. He gets struck down by the courts and seems to stand back up and go after it again. What are the other things that you're considering? And maybe we'll start with you.
13: Well, thank you, and thank you to the Atlantic. I'll just say that the Constitution could not be more clear. It is the states, not the federal government, that are in charge of our elections. And so when Trump issued the second executive order directing the Postal Service for the first time in its history, and remember, the Postal Service predates the country itself, that they would have this power to decide who gets to mail a ballot and receive a ballot, because the states would have to clear those names, I was really proud. Maine was one of those states that went into court immediately, arguing that the president doesn't have the authority to make law through the executive order. Only Congress can make laws impacting the elections. And so what we were telling voters all along is that the election is going to be business as usual. Obviously, Trump is terrified of the midterms. He's terrified he's going to lose and lose hugely. But he can't change the election laws. And so far, the courts have upheld the states.
14: That pretty much tells it. Because at the end of the day, we're part of the states that filed the amicus brief. But we looked at it. We thought the most effective argument that would be something the Supreme Court would listen to is just the timeline. Because the Supreme Court came down with the ruling on Monday the 14th. On the 15th through the 19th, that's today, we in Georgia are sending out our UOCAVA ballots, our overseas military ballots. There was just no time, let alone having a uniform ballot, you know, envelope with the barcode scan. The Postal Service hadn't even started that process, and here you are in an election cycle, and then some states have already started the whole process. We thought it was a very effective argument, and it did. You know, 7 of the 9 justices agreed, you know, with our amicus ruling. So that kind of sets it off the table, and I guess in 2028, the next secretaries of state from our 2 respective states, they'll probably be coming before the bench and maybe, you know, talking about what should be the process going forward. But at the end of the day, we feel in Georgia that our systems have been baked in since we've been using since 2022, 24, 26, a few minor changes, but our systems are pretty well baked in what we're ready to do. We're training poll workers, and we'll be good to go and ready to go.
11: Can you talk a little bit in response to this idea that the states and the locals are the ones that are supposed to be running our elections? The president has a very different point of view. He believes that the federal government has a role to play. He has said on social media that the local officials and the state officials are just basically running what the federal government should tell them to do. And basically, he has essentially called for the federal government to take a role in making sure that non-citizens are not able to vote, making local and state officials use a list that is provided by the federal government to determine who can vote. He is a Republican, a member of your party. Could you talk about your view of whether the federal government should be playing a larger role in election administration?
14: Well, it's very clear in the Constitution that the states, the legislatures of the various states are the ones that make the election laws. And so I know that some people want to federalize elections, but that's not the appropriate way. But as it relates to non-citizen voting, if you poll everyone in America, about 80% of all Americans say only American citizens should vote. So we went back. We were the first state to actually do a citizenship check back in 2022. We just finished up our third citizenship verification. And then our State Department of Audits actually reviewed it. It spent about $5 million reviewing it because there were some state senators that thought we weren't doing our work. Came back out of the 8 million people, less than 200, about 200, you know, total non-citizens were on the voter list. Some of them going back 30 or 40 years that just had gone predated some of the systems. But I think that really builds trust and confidence. And so I think what we need to understand is we live in a highly polarized society right now. And if you can build trust, you can build confidence. That's a good thing. And then we let people do polling, and University of Georgia did one, and 98% of all Georgians really have a great experience, and they trust their local county poll election workers. And we think that's really good. You want trust in the system.
11: For sure, for sure. The last 6 or 7 years, that trust has been eroded, and one of the things we learned after 2020 is that we need to expand our imagination for what is potential, what might happen. And so I want to throw a scenario that may seem outlandish, may have seemed outlandish a decade ago, but because we need to expand that imagination, I want Secretary Bellis, I want you to sort of consider this scenario. Maine obviously has an important Senate race coming up. Susan Collins has defied the polling and has been very successful. Most people think it'll be a close race. It could help determine the control of the Senate. So let's look at a scenario in which that is the closest Senate race in the country, and it's not a race that can be determined on election night. The rest of the – that's very possible. The rest of the country has broken down with a, you know, 50 seats for Democrats, 49 seats for Republicans, and Maine is the last state on the table, and it's down to, you know, less than 0.25% difference between the two candidates. And President Trump sees that the election hasn't been called. He sees that the Senate is potentially in play, and his control of the Senate could be lost if the Democrat remains in power. And he says, you know, because Maine does not have voter ID, because there are questions that the mail-in votes that were counted after Election Day swung in the direction of the Democrats, I'm going to interfere. I'm going to send the FBI to investigate. I'm going to potentially have the National Guard come in and seize ballots or seize machines and make sure that what we've seen in Maine does not send the country in the wrong direction. He's done something similar. He sent FBI to Fulton County to raid. What do you do? How are you preparing for that kind of scenario? And what would you, as Secretary of State, do to potentially ensure the integrity of the vote when the president has shown that he's willing to interfere?
13: So it's a really important question. And I always say election officials are the world's best contingency planners because we're always imagining the worst that could happen and then working through those scenarios. So
9: Democratic Maine Secretary of State Shenna Bellows.
13: Sharing something that we haven't contemplated. I will say Maine is very interesting because we have ranked choice voting. So it's entirely possible that on election night, and we count all our ballots on election night, we're a small state, that's the law, even for mail-in votes. It is possible that Susan Collins would have the most number of votes in the first round of ranked choice voting as reported on election night, but that neither she nor her challenger, Troy Jackson, would reach 50% plus one of the total ballots cast, because we have 6 write-in candidates. In that case, it goes to ranked choice voting. That would mean law enforcement from my office picking up all of the ballots, the memory devices, the memory sticks from the tabulators, and bringing them to the capital of Augusta, and then doing a live-streamed ranked choice voting process whereby the write-ins presumably would be eliminated and their second choices would be allocated to Collins or Jackson depending on their preference. Now, this happened in 2018. Incumbent Republican Congressman Poliquin had the most votes on election night in round one. Jared Golden, a Democrat, prevailed in a ranked choice voting tally because the number 2 votes for the other third-party candidates went overwhelmingly to Golden. So I do anticipate all eyes being on the country. Of course, we know that Trump and MAGA are desperate. And I think first and foremost, we cannot obey in advance. So we're not just going to be like, oh, okay, we give up, right? The federal government doesn't have that power. And so I think really recognizing our authority, I will also say that there's close coordination between the secretaries and the attorneys general, close coordination with the courts, not for something that might take months or years, but something that could happen immediately in terms of stopping that action. We could, quash some sort of subpoena. We could interrupt that process because those ballots, that equipment, they're under my control. And we are going to ensure that not only does every eligible citizen get to cast their ballot, but that all the ballots are counted and that the election is certified.
11: Secretary Raffensperger, you're familiar. Maybe you can offer some advice with what to do when there's a close election and the president isn't happy with the results.
13: I'll call Brad.
11: I did want to just have you respond a little bit to some of the other things the president has said. He's really denigrated our voting process. He's called mail-in balloting corrupt. He said that it's vulnerable to massive voter fraud. He's compared our elections to third world nations, said that millions of non-citizens are registered in voting in elections, described voter machines like the ones used in Georgia as crooked, and suggested that China and other foreign actors have the ability to interfere with our upcoming elections. Just normal boilerplate commentary from the president. How do you combat that? That obviously gets through to a lot of voters. That gets through to some officials, some people in power who believe some of those things or at least willing to act on them. How do you respond to the most powerful politician in the country using that kind of language about our voting system?
14: Well, we always want to be very proactive. First of all, we tell everyone, no matter how you vote, we have photo ID. We actually accept about 7 or 8 different forms of identification, but 98 and 99% of all people are using their driver's license number. But no matter how you vote, early, absentee, and we have no

0: on election day, we have photo ID. We think that really helps shore that up. Then we've done citizenship verification. We have a paper ballot. And so those ballots will be, you know, scanned and tabulated. We also put into law that all your early voting and all your absentee voting that has been accepted has to be reported 1 hour after the polls close. So by 8 p.m. on election night, those results are going to be reported. Well, in Georgia, about 5% of the people are voting absentee, but about 40% are actually now voting early. We have 17 days of early voting. So all of a sudden, that flows up really quickly, and about half the vote totals you see immediately 1 hour after the polls close. All of a sudden, people can sit back because there's nothing that's going to happen at 3 o'clock in the morning and let all those conspiracy theories generate. Then over the night, we then process ones that happen on that night. Then following that, we started doing risk-limiting audits. It's a way of statistically proving, you know, that the results are accurate. And that's really pulling out the ballots and using and looking at the human readable text. We have a QR code, but you're reading, you know, the written word. And so when you do that, that's what we do. But this year we're actually doing 20 risk-limiting audits. Every single congressional race, that's 14, 5 mandatory constitutional officer positions, plus 1 other constitutional officer, that's 20. So I figured out based on how your counties have potentially maybe 2 Congress people, you might be doing up to 7 or 8, you know, of these risk-limiting audits because you would have the constitutionals plus 1, 2, or 3, you know, congressionals. That's a lot. That is a world record. It's going to keep us busy. But at the end of the day, we are proving to the voters, here's what the process is. It'll be transparent. All of you can watch. Come on down to Georgia. You know, but there'll probably be people live screening it. But it's still to say, this is who won. This is who lost.
1: Republican Georgia Secretary of State Brad Raffensperger.
0: If it is so close, we can do a 100% hand recount. And we did that in 2020, and we had the results. We had the results. So I would say our job is to do our job, to follow the law, follow the Constitution, end of story.
2: And speaking of the law, very different voting laws in Maine versus Georgia. You mentioned some of those laws in Georgia. Secretary Bellows, Maine is one of 16 states, I believe, where there's no photo ID required to actually vote. It's a state where felons who are incarcerated can vote as well. It's a state, as you mentioned, with ranked choice voting. Georgia obviously has different laws. Some of those laws are more strict in terms of photo ID being required. Regular voter purges or maintenance of the voter list where, you know, potentially hundreds of thousands of people who are inactive may be removed from the list. Why is Maine's process the right process and Georgia's process not the right process?
3: So I encourage us to have a National Voting Rights Act modeled after Maine's law because we were number one in the nation in 2022 in voter participation. And historically, for the last couple of decades, we have been in the top of the nation in voter turnout. And here's why. We do require proof of identity at the point of registration, not at the point of voting. Why is that? Because requiring ID at the point of voting can slow that process down, can result in discriminatory treatment. We do require everyone to demonstrate proof of identity, residency, and they affirm their citizenship when they register. We have same-day voter registration, and I actually think that is the number one elections reform. It's a little old-fashioned. But you can register to vote and cast your ballot on election day. And I think that is huge because there's so much confusion swirling around illegal voter purges in some parts of the country and people who are citizens getting wrongfully tagged as not being eligible. And so being able to register and cast your ballot on election day is huge. And then the other thing, I love that you have 17 days of early voting. Our early voting starts October 5th. 30 days prior to the election, so it really does make it convenient to the voter. And I think thinking about how do we make our elections as accessible as possible while maintaining that voter security. So we did follow Georgia's lead with the risk-limiting audits. That was something I implemented as secretary. But how do we also think about the accessibility? We have online voter registration, which we implemented just a couple of years ago. We have automatic voter registration when you go to the Bureau of Motor Vehicles. You're already proof, which I run in Maine, you're already proving your citizenship. We then offer the citizens that opportunity to vote. And Maine is one of only 2 states in the nation where every United States citizen, regardless of criminal record or status, has the right to vote. In fact, my team today is in one of our state correctional facilities registering residents of the correctional facility and making sure they get their absentee ballot requests because we think that that's part of the democracy, right? That no one is left out.

0: Secretary Ruffenberger, I might ask you to respond to that, but I also wanted to get your thought on the fact that a lot of the changes that we've seen in Georgia in terms of voting laws, those changes have happened in the aftermath of 2020. And, for example, you used to be the chairman of the state election board after you stood up to the president and told him that you were not going to change 11,780 votes. You were removed from that position. I'm not necessarily saying that that was the reason, but it was very clear that your status within your party reduced after you stood up to the president, and they have removed some of your power over the voting process, and they've in your place they've elevated some people that could be described as election deniers and people that have put forward some of these conspiracy theories about the voting machines being corrupt and non-citizen voting everywhere and inviting in the FBI to come and raid Fulton County by saying that what happened there is not up to snuff in terms of the voting process. And so I want to get your thought on how the actual power structures are changing in your state and what it means that you're going to be leaving your role and the people that have been put in power, especially on the state election board, tend to think of voting much more similar to how the president thinks of voting and tends to think that some of these conspiracy theories are actually real and that we should make policy around them.
1: I think our state election board reminds me of those little phrase, resounding gong and clanging cymbals. They make a lot of noise, but fortunately they have very little authority. Their job really is to investigate violations that we hear about, and we actually have the post-certified investigators. We produce the information, and that should be coming to the state election board. But they're so dysfunctional right now, we actually started referring those directly to the local DAs to say, this is so egregious, we'll bring that to your attention.
2: Republican Georgia Secretary of State Brad Raffensperger.
1: Action on this to move it forward. But at the end of the day, I guess fortunately they don't have a lot of authority, but they have a megaphone. And what they do is create doubt and controversy, but they never come really with solutions. And our office comes with solutions. Well, everything we have done, and if you look at why UGA, when they poll people, have 98-99% of all Georgians trust the elections, is because no matter how you vote, we have photo ID, we check citizenship. Lines in Georgia have to be by law on election day shorter than 1 hour. Well, when that line moves so quickly and we actually track it, then all of a sudden you say, if that line is moving so quickly, they must be good at their game. Exactly. We're good at what we do. We work on that. And then we report the results quickly, so we try and get ahead of any potential conspiracy theory. Then we do those 20 risk-limiting audits. Everything we've done is build trust, confidence, accuracy. And I would stack up our accuracy of our elections with any other state and really our voter trust. At the end of the day, people know that no matter what, I'm going to do the right thing. And no matter what, our team is going to do the right thing. And that is the American way. Because I believe in our country, I believe in our Constitution, and I believe in people. I believe in you. And I think that's what our election officials are focused in on. And that's the way it should be.
0: I want to ask both of you quickly about AI, something we've been talking about a lot in recent weeks in terms of the dangers of AI, the potential for human extinction and all of those challenges. Small minor issues there. But more, potentially more imminently, we have the use of AI in election administration to potentially spread misinformation. A number of organizations have tested some of these large language models and shown some of the vulnerabilities that are in place, that people can use them to create deepfakes, to put out misinformation about the voting process. How are your offices preparing for the accelerated progress of AI and how much damage could be done in terms of misinformation and spreading falsehoods about the voting process?
3: So I think first and foremost, over 98% of the jurisdictions in the nation are using the gold standard in election security, and that is the paper ballot, right? So that is resistant to being hacked, or it's really analog has some security features with it. But with regards to AI, it reminds me in the last election in 24, we got a call, a panicked call from a poll watcher with a League of Women Voters saying, this clerk is requiring voter ID. There's a poster on the polling place saying that they have to have voter ID in order to vote. So we called the clerk, and she was mortified. She said, I thought the poster that you all sent, I'm paraphrasing, was a little boring, so I thought I'd ask AI to make me something more exciting. And we're like, well, it was wrong. So she took it down. And so On a larger scale, I sit on an election and cybersecurity coordinating council of state and local election officials. It's called the EIS Act, the Election Infrastructure Information Sharing and Analysis Center. And that used to be federally funded. It was created by Congress. And on Valentine's Day, in the first year of the Trump administration, they defunded the EIS Act, eliminated funding for all of the various cybersecurity protections and free services that local and state election officials were getting. So we came together, Republicans and Democrats, and we adopted a membership model. So the states and the locals are paying into the EIS Act. We're standing up an Election Day Situation Room to exchange information. We're restoring those cybersecurity protections. But as we think about the threat of AI, if we think about deep fakes, we think about bots hacking and disrupting our official websites or bringing down the central voter registration system, it means that we have to work even harder to protect ourselves. And I do think it is an untold story of how the Trump administration continues to try to disrupt elections, and that is by the virtual elimination of federal support to counter these threats. We haven't had a classified briefing in some time, despite the fact that we're at war with Iran. And in the first Trump administration and in the Biden administration, we were having multiple threat briefings at the classified level for secretaries about the natures of the threats. I had two little towns in Maine get hacked by cyber hackers last month, bring down their...
2: Maine Secretary of State Shenna Bellows.
3: Now, we were able to recover with state support, and the local towns were able to get back up and running, and business is, you know, back on track. But when cyber adversaries are targeting little tiny towns in rural Maine, we have a problem, and AI just accelerates that problem.
0: Yeah. We just have a couple minutes left, and I was going to give you both an opportunity, since you both come from different parties and different political environments, to mention an area that you actually agree on, election administration, and maybe a policy that you admire about the other your partner you like seeing in your state potentially.
1: Well, but Shanna said Maine, they report their results on election night before they go home, and I think they mean before 12, and that's a good thing. And I think that really builds trust. I think the sooner you can get those results out. So all that work you do to prepare for the election, and then on election day, you know, they have your early votes, you know, have them ready to announce, and all the absentees that have been come in, the ballots for those absentees have been accepted, and you're ready to press the tabulation button. All that builds trust. So, you know, high marks for that. I think that's important. And I wish all 50 states did that. It would really, you know, calm things down, because no one likes to see what happens at 2 a.m.
0: Secretary Bellows.
3: So I'm going to take a point of personal privilege and just commend Brad himself, because I think everybody in this room admires the integrity that he shows. You know, we don't always agree on voting rights policy, but we do agree. And actually, the Democratic and Republican secretaries were part of a national organization, and we have very good conversations about the mechanics of administering free and fair elections and trying to make them more efficient and safer for election officials and for the voting public alike. And in 2023, I ruled that Trump was ineligible for the ballot because January 6th was an insurrection. And at that time, I was doxxed. I was threatened. My husband and I had to go live in a safe house. I was swatted. And we were talking backstage, and Brad doesn't remember this, but I saw him a month later. And we'd just come home from the safe house, and then I was going to this meeting of secretaries. And it was a really challenging moment for me personally. And I remember Brad counseling me about his experiences with his family getting targeted and providing some practical advice. Now, I'm not taking a gun to the mailbox, but...
1: but it is Georgia.
3: but I do think that it is important in this moment of panic, in this moment where we have a lot of fear about what could happen. The fear is the point. And I think it is incumbent on all of us to take a deep breath and remember our humanity, and remember our shared values in the Constitution and the Bill of Rights. Remember that we have seen over 200 years of free, safe, and secure elections, and we will again, because agree to disagree on some of the policies, we do agree on our commitment to keeping our elections and our voters safe and making sure that democracy continues.
0: Thank you very much. Thank you. I think that's a great note to end on. Thank you for your time. Thanks for all you do. And we will be watching and paying attention as we get closer to November. Thank you.
3: Thank you.
1: Thank you.
3: Thank you.
2: Atlantic staff writer Tolu Olorunipa, concluding this conversation on voting rights with Maine Secretary of State Shenna Bellows and Georgia Secretary of State Brad Raffensperger. This conversation took place at the Atlantic Festival in New York City.
4: 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Coming up this morning, we'll talk with former Obama administration Senior Director of Cabinet Affairs, Nayira Huck, about President Trump's speech to the UN General Assembly and his summit with Chinese President Xi Jinping. Then a discussion on the Trump administration's plans to remove 760,000 allegedly fraudulent enrollments from the Affordable Care Act health insurance exchanges with the president of Paragon Health Institute, Brian Blaze, and Washington Examiner White House correspondent Christian Daytalk with the news of the day. C-SPAN's Washington Journal. 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
5: Now to Senate Foreign Relations Democrat Tammy Duckworth of Illinois. She talked about China and U.S. international relations at the Center for American Progress.
6: Good morning, everyone. Welcome to the Center for American Progress. I'm Damian Murphy, the Senior Vice President for National Security and International Policy here at CAP, and it's an honor to welcome you to what promises to be an insightful conversation on the consequential bilateral relationship between the United States and the People's Republic of China. The dynamics between Washington and Beijing shape nearly every critical issue defining our global landscape today, from the growth of emerging technologies like artificial intelligence and the resilience of global supply chains to the preservation of democratic institutions and the future of regional security in the Indo-Pacific. President Xi will arrive in Washington this week for a high-stakes summit with President Trump. The two leaders' agenda, for better or for worse, directly affect the daily lives of everyday Americans. It will impact the security of the United States and our partners and allies, the resilience of our domestic industries, and the defense of human rights globally. Navigating this summit and the broader bilateral relationship requires us to soberly examine the challenges posed by the PRC while identifying clear avenues for responsible, strategic, and principled engagement that actually advances long-term U.S. interests rather than undermining our own democratic values and long-standing alliances. To help us cut through the rhetoric and explore bold, actionable policy prescriptions, we could not ask for a better voice than our distinguished guest, Senator Tammy Duckworth. Representing Illinois in the United States Senate, Senator Duckworth has long been a leading authority on national security, military readiness, and one of America's most strategic assets, its unparalleled alliance structure. Having worked in the Senate, I can tell you firsthand that Senator Duckworth brings rigorous, principled leadership to the Foreign Relations and Armed Services Committees, exactly what our national security policy demands right now. As a decorated combat veteran, Senator Duckworth deeply understands the human cost of conflict and has translated that into smart and pragmatic approach to Indo-Pacific security, supply chain resilience, and the protection of American workers. She is a champion for policies that project American strength through our democratic alliances, not just our rhetoric. Joining the senator in conversation today is my colleague Jonathan Fritz, who joined us in these past couple of months here at CAP. He's our senior fellow for China policy here. Jonathan brings decades of high-level diplomatic experience to this stage, having served in senior roles within the State Department as the chief of mission and at our mission in Beijing, as well as the principal deputy assistant secretary of state for East Asian and Pacific Affairs. He bridges the gap between high-level diplomacy and practical policy execution, making him uniquely equipped to unpack the upcoming White House summit and the broader trajectory of our engagement with Beijing.
7: So a little bit of housekeeping before we start. We'll begin with a conversation between Senator Duckworth and Jonathan, diving into the core of the U.S.-China relationship and the immediate implications of the upcoming summit. For those joining us virtually, closed captioning is available by clicking on the captioning button on your screen. And additionally, we will be taking audience questions. For those in the room, when we get to questions, please raise your hand and state your affiliation. Someone will bring a mic to you. And keep your question in the form of a question, please, and keep it nice and brief. For those watching virtually, please submit your questions using the Q&A button on the bottom of your screen. So with all of that out of the way, let me welcome Senator Duckworth and Jonathan to the stage. Thank you.

0: Well, good morning again, everyone. And again, thank you, Senator Duckworth, for joining us today.
1: Good morning.
0: As Damian mentioned, we've got a big visit coming up. President Xi Jinping will be landing here in D.C. tomorrow night for a big summit with President Trump on Thursday. And you know, Damian mentioned it, and I think it's intuitively obvious that this is really one of those most consequential relationships that touches on just a broad array of issues. What's on your mind, Senator, as we prepare for this high-stakes summit?
1: I'm just worried that he's going to concede too much to the PRC. I mean, he's not very good at making deals with the PRC that they actually follow through on. And if you look at the result of the last summit that they had, they promised the purchase of 200 Boeing aircraft and $17 billion in agricultural products. Neither one of those has come to pass. And so, and yet, at the same time, he violated our longstanding position on Taiwan by engaging in discussions on arms sales to Taiwan with President Xi. So I worry that it's going to be a repeat of that, and that he's just not, President Trump basically spends too much time sucking up to President Xi. He's very distracted. When he focuses on the Indo-Pacific, it's really about him cozying up to an authoritarian regime at the expense of our friends and allies in the region.
0: Senator Duckworth, you mentioned the paused arms sale to Taiwan. I know you visited Taiwan not long after President Trump's visit to Beijing.
1: Yeah.
0: What was the reaction that you got from folks on the ground there? I assume there were probably some very nervous folks both in the military and the political leadership there in Taiwan. What was your impression and what sort of conversations did you have when you were there?
1: I will tell you that everywhere that I've traveled this year, and that's Singapore, Taiwan, Japan, Korea, the Philippines, extreme uncertainty and a lot of anxiety about where the United States is and our commitment to the region. The highest it's ever been, even during the Trump's first administration. And I purposely went to Taiwan right after Trump went to, the Trump-Xi summit in May, because I wanted to be there to reassure our friends and allies in the region that no matter what comes out of that summit, the United States government and our policy is more than just one president's ideas, that there is a legislative branch. I even wrote an op-ed about it, and that helped to allay a lot of the fears, but there was extreme anxiety. And in fact, they had just failed to pass the proposal that the president in Taiwan had proposed, President Lee had proposed for
2: Illinois Democrat Tammy Duckworth.
1: A drone development package. And I spoke at length with the opposition leadership, with various members of parliament, and they said that, you know, we're waiting for Trump to release the $14 billion in approved arms sales before we pass this drones package.
0: And, you know, the president's own national security strategy makes, you know, it puts a lot of emphasis on partners and allies doing more to arm themselves, spend more in defense, which is exactly what, you know, this arms package would be Taiwan paying for, you know, advanced U.S. weaponry. I assume this is a bipartisan issue in terms of, you know, your colleagues up on Capitol Hill. What's your sense from the other end of Pennsylvania Avenue? Is that assumption correct? Is this something where the president's kind of out on his own, or are there other members of his party that that are not as supportive as you are, for example, of this Taiwan arms package?
1: I would say there's a very strong core group of us, bipartisanly, who support Taiwan and who recognize the importance of Taiwan remaining independent and a democracy for America's national security. You've got Senator Sullivan, who actually was a Marine on a ship in the Taiwan Straits during the first Taiwan Straits incident. So he's deeply, deeply invested in Taiwan. And in fact, he traveled with me and Senator Coons to deliver vaccines to Taiwan as the first nation to receive President Biden's vaccine diplomacy allotment of vaccines during COVID. So there's a very strong group of us. You've got quite a few of us who have been working on many of these issues together, and we're going to form that core. And that was part of the message that I brought to Taiwan in May, that there's bipartisan support for Taiwan, and we recognize its importance and its role, both strategically but economically as well, for the global economy, and that it is important to the United States.
0: Right. I mean, Taiwan is the leading producer of advanced semiconductors. And, you know, another topic I know of great interest to you, Senator, and that we here at CAP are wrestling with, you know, Xi Jinping seems determined to control more and more manufacturing supply chains, whether it's semiconductor chips or electric vehicles, and putting a lot of, I would say, very unfair state support behind this mm-hmm. push to the detriment of, you know, factories and workers here in the United States, but other countries as well. From your perch in the Senate and representing Illinois, which I know has a lot of really important U.S. companies, how should the United States be trying to deal with this sort of PRC industrial juggernaut?
1: Well, obviously, we need to invest in our own local manufacturing capability, but we also need to be buttressing the supply chain, the global supply chain, both for the United States, but also for our friends and allies in the region, right? So, yes, we have to grow our domestic workforce. We have so many manufacturing positions that are unfilled right now. We need to invest in the trades. You know, Illinois is a major center for tool and die manufacturing. In fact, my old congressional district I used to represent was the second largest tool and die manufacturing center of the United States. And a lot of those factories need workers. And so we're working on that, investing in that workforce. But while we need to bring manufacturing back to the U.S. and strengthen our own manufacturing capability, we also need to be investing in supply chain in friendly third nations. That's why we should be partnering with friends and allies and deepening those relationships. Because the difference between our economic partnership with our friends is diametrically opposed to China's economic coercion on those same countries, right? China uses economic coercion to force nations to do what they want them to do. We should be investing in what we do best, which is we work with friends and allies and we partner with them economically. And that is the best way to counter China. We should be the country that comes in and helps other nations solve hard problems, not the nation that comes in and say, you know, you can't allow overflight of the Taiwanese president's aircraft, you know, and use economic coercion and debt traps.
0: Yeah, China has made very clear its ability and its willingness to use these economic dependencies as political leverage. But, of course, I think a lot of countries, you know, our near neighbor Canada, friends in Europe, but also in the Indo-Pacific, of course, are smarting from U.S. tariffs. I mean, when you were in Manila, when you were in Tokyo, when you were in Taipei, Singapore, what sort of conversations were you having with local business folks and political leaders about the Trump administration's seemingly very kind of one-size-fits-all trade policy of basically hitting everyone with tariffs, friend and foe alike?
1: Well, that's exactly it. There was almost a sense of hurt. You know, there were countries, I won't name them, but there were countries that you know, say, we buy more from the U.S. than you buy from us, and why are you hitting us with these tariffs? And there's a sense of almost betrayal, a deep sense of wow, America's really letting us down. And I saw this across, you know, the Indo-Pacific and countries that said, you know, we've been with you. Why are you doing this? And I had to tell them this is not personal. This is just one man and his policy. And it's not about this deep relationship we had because he doesn't care.
0: And in addition to the
1: reaction, right.
0: Of course, yes, of course. And look, that's the reaction we get from our foreign friends and allies. I assume the business community, including here domestically and in Illinois, probably find it somewhat disorienting to have to deal with, you know, shifting tariff rates and the president's mad today at this country and that kind of messes up this supply chain. I mean, what are you hearing from, you know, the business community, from, you know, labor community in Illinois? Is this something that's actually helping bring jobs back?
1: No, it's actually, it's freezing business decisions and investments. Countries like Thailand, for example, I know of a lot of Illinois companies that are trying to do business with Thailand, but they're, number one, so crippled right now by oil and gas prices as a result of our war in Iran that they can't do much, and that that businesses there don't want to make those major decisions that require capital investment because they don't know what's going to happen next. And then you've got businesses in the U.S. I mean, one of the first businesses I went to visit was a small store that actually supplies baby care products, car seats, baby clothing, all this stuff. And they had halted an expansion to a new location, a major investment that they were making, because the supply chain had been so crippled by the tariffs that they were no longer getting the baby, the car seats and the strollers. I mean, they saw the cost of their strollers go up by 300%. And so they just stopped making those investments. There are so many businesses are hunkered down right now trying to wait this thing out to get to a place where they can actually have some sort of steady policies, and it's not a whiplash effect of what's going to happen next. So they're not going to do anything.
0: So it seems there's kind of a rock and a hard place conundrum here. China obviously uses these economic dependencies as leverage for coercion. On the other side, you have the United States that seems, you know, very unreliable and lashing out with tariffs even against its partners, even folks we have a surplus with. From the Capitol Hill perspective, I mean, what kind of message can you give to our industry, to our friends and allies, given that we still have a couple of years to go with this administration?
1: Well, what I say to them, that this is not, these policies are Trump's policies. And that the message that I received the best response to is, presidents come and presidents go, senators stay around for a long time. And what I tell them is, by this bipartisan support, if you look at the letters we've sent, if you look at who's showing up, if you look at where we are, you'll see that there's bipartisan support for the work, for the relationship, and that we're just going to keep showing up and engaging. And that's why it's been even more important for me to travel into Asia now than before. Like, I've taken more trips since Trump took office than before, than during the Biden administration, because I felt the need to go in and try to repair and reassure friends and allies that what Trump says is not what the United, where the United States is in a single unified stance. That at some point he's going to be gone, and we're going to invest to make sure that we repair these relationships.
0: If I could move just slightly over one of the most kind of hotly contested arenas, I would say, in the economic and I would say national security field is, of course, artificial intelligence. Mm-hmm. We just heard that over the weekend, the Treasury Secretary met with his Chinese counterpart, and they talked about some possible guardrails on AI safety, and hopefully that's something that will be on the agenda for the two presidents when they meet later in the week. I know you sit on the Commerce Committee as well, Senator. What are your thoughts on, you know, how we ought to be dealing with the AI industry, both at home, but also how we deal with China, you know, a real near competitor in that field?
1: So let me make it clear. Our AI development is far in advance of the PRC's AI development, but they steal from us in a significant way. And in fact, commercial FBI, military reports have come out that shows the extent of Chinese theft of American AI intellectual property. They did this also, by the way, with military manufacturing. So the Chinese version of the F-35 fighter jet a few years ago, when everything was in development, they were having problems with the landing gear development design. And they, in fact, physically broke into U.S. facilities, and they also broke in through cyber, and they stole key components of the design for the F-35 landing gear. And we know about this because it was a Chinese military official boasted about it at a speech.
2: Illinois Democratic Senator Tammy Duckworth
1: said that our Chinese company did this and gave it to the military, and now we've developed our version of F-35, and it's now fully operational. And they gave full credit to the intellectual property theft. This is the same thing that's happening with AI. We are far in advance. So this idea that Trump is saying that if we don't put guardrails on AI, the Chinese would get ahead of us is absolutely false. What we need are real guardrails for how we develop AI, but we also need to protect our AI intellectual property. If we slow down, they slow down, because they're stealing from us. And so we can't move forward without fully understanding where AI is going. AI has great potential. I think AI is going to help us figure out cures for cancer, cures for Alzheimer. I am very active in the veterans healthcare realm. A good example is for 40 years, our Vietnam veterans suffered and died from exposure to Agent Orange, because they had all of these illnesses that we could not prove came from Agent Orange exposure. But we saw that men who've been in Vietnam on the boots on the ground had 5 times higher rates of diabetes, had 10 times higher rates of ischemic heart disease, leukemia B, but we could never link it. And so all of these veterans died waiting for us to come to the realization that you know what? They deserve to get their benefits. They deserve to get care. And it took 40 years until President Obama and Secretary Shinseki just said, you know what? Forget the causal link. We're just going to grant them preemptive ruling that this is caused by your. This is going to happen with Iraq and Afghanistan veterans, right? AI is going to be able to provide us with that information. So AI is going to be amazing. It's helping us solve problems, but we have to have real parameters on what it does. And by doing that, we're also going to be able to control what gets leaked to the PRC.
0: Right. I think one of the, in addition to the race amongst our top AI labs here and those in China to kind of keep pushing out the boundaries of the frontier, there's also the idea of, you know, which country or which companies are going to be more successful in exporting their AI stack to other countries. I think that's going to be a competition decided at least in part by how comfortable other countries, other clients, other customers are with the AI that they're using. Obviously, they're going to want something that's going to be safe and not, you know, lead to sort of perverse outcomes where, you know, the customer or the company is endangered by the very technology they're paying to help them.
1: Right. That's where the guardrails are so critically important. But also, you know, I hope that Trump doesn't agree devastatingly to another shipment of high-tech chips and sale of high-tech chips to the PRC that allow them to advance their AI capabilities. They would not have been able to do what they've done had Trump not made that agreement. But I think us having true guardrails is going to help assure friends and allies in terms of the type of AI that they're going to use.
0: And getting back to the chips, you know, I think it was a clear example of China using its economic leverage, you know, when they, you know, threatened to cut off these rare earth magnets that so many different U.S. factories and factories around the world depend on. You know, I think that was, you know, that proved to be a very effective form of economic coercion. And I think probably only further highlights the need to work with partners and allies.
1: Like Canada.
0: On breaking these dependencies. Yes.
1: Like Canada. And you know how many Canadians I've apologized to in the last 2 years?
0: You're not just talking about winning the Olympic gold medals in men's and women's.
1: No. Like every time I see a Canadian, I'm like, I'm sorry. I'm so sorry.
0: Yeah. Unfortunately, it's not just our Canadian neighbors, even the Europeans, that have been the brunt of some of this.
1: They have the rare earth minerals.
0: They do. Yes, they do. But it brings to mind the recent decision by the president, for example, to downgrade our military exercises with South Korea, even as he made very clear how desperate he is to get another meeting with Kim Jong-un. I don't know if this came up, this, you know, sort of fascination our president has with the leader of the Democratic People's Republic of Korea. But certainly military readiness directly contributes to, you know, deterrence. So, you know, downgrading our exercises with a long-standing ally like South Korea just doesn't seem to make any sense.
1: It does not make any sense, especially after this year we've had the most successful military training exercises so far. The exercises we've had have been extraordinarily well participated in and have achieved significant goals in those exercises, whether it is in Korea or even Balakatan in the Philippines, where for the first time the Japanese sent some of their self-defense forces, and they actually shot at and sunk a ship as part of their exercises. So they actually integrated in, and the communications integration with U.S. forces and other nations' forces as well. So our allies and friends are stepping up with these military training exercises. And then we've had the most successful season that we've had in a long time, and then Trump turns around and does this. I will tell you that this is where there's a real break between what Trump is doing and the grunt work that our diplomats like you and your colleagues and our military leaders are doing. I see that our military leaders are having to go in and repair so many of these relationships, as well as our missions, in much more so the missions on a much more low-key way than the military, to reassure friends and allies of our commitment, even as Trump tries to cut back. This also happened in Poland, where he cut the number of troops to Poland as well. And I had been there the previous year, and there was real angst about the reduction in American troops potentially, and then it happened. So this is where the relationship that our military leaders have developed, both through military contact but also with civilian leadership, has really buttressed the United States' position in the region, despite everything that Trump is doing to destroy those relationships.
0: Yeah, you know, the former Deputy Secretary of State, Kurt Campbell, just wrote an article for Foreign Affairs where he made that precise argument that there's still a lot of very good work that's taking place, mm-hmm. you know, several layers down perhaps
1: yes.
0: from the top of the pyramid. And those are kind of helping keep these alliance structures, in, you know, working order even as they're taking hits from above. In addition to the importance of the United States' commitment to the region in terms of deterrence, you know, I know something else that you spoke with a lot of your counterparts when you were visiting various Asian capitals, well, the work they're doing to kind of build up their own resilience, some of their own, and not just on the military side of the equation, but on the civil readiness side. Senator, you had some interesting things that we were talking about in the waiting room beforehand. Maybe you'd like to share some of the work that's going on that front with,
1: Sure. One of the things I've been working on is, two things. One is there's a program called State Partnership for Peace. Many of you may know about it. It's where every state's National Guard, has a partnership with a foreign military where we help to train that foreign military. So Illinois was the very first state to enter into this program 36 years ago, and we took on Poland and helped Poland leave the Warsaw Pact and enter into NATO. And because Chicago has the largest Polish-speaking community outside of Warsaw. And in fact, we have partners. So I grew up in the National Guard, for example, with my Polish, you know, counterpart who was a second lieutenant. I was a second lieutenant, and we worked with all the way up, and now, you know, he's a four-star general. That sort of relationship, those relationships are deep and long-term and consistent. And so I wrote the legislation that set up a partnership between Taiwan and the National Guard to help the Taiwan military and the Taiwan civil defense apparatus be able to take care of itself in the event of an attack, because they didn't really have that. They'd love to buy F-35 fighter jets, but there was not a lot on making them into a porcupine. So we've been working on that for a few years now. That legislation was supported in a bipartisan way. The other thing that I'm really interested in has to do with medical readiness and participating in developing a medical logistical system so that in the event of armed conflict, you actually have medical readiness that could treat the wounded that would come out of the war. So I'll give you an example. When I was wounded in Iraq, from the time that the RPG exploded in my lap to when my husband saw me at Walter Reed was about 46 hours.
0: Wow.
1: I wouldn't be alive today if that medical readiness chain had not been there. But that is not possible with the distances in the Indo-Pacific. And yet in the Indo-Pacific, you have medical facilities that subject themselves to U.S. medical licensure because of medical tourism. And so why are we not working with the top hospital in Singapore and the top hospital in Korea and the top hospital in Thailand that do medical tourism to get those pre-certified as places where we could bring U.S. troops? In Taiwan, their president is a doctor, and I spoke with him a lot about blood readiness. For a long time, up until recently, the United States military could only give blood from military members, donated by military members to other military. So when I was wounded in Iraq, for example, they could not give me donated blood from other sources. They had to go wake up American troops to donate in order to provide me with the blood, the 40 units of blood that they needed to keep me alive overnight. And so we're changing those rules and pre-positioning, pre-stocking shelf-stable blood products. And in Taiwan, what I learned from the president was that they have a culture of the military donating blood to the civilian population, but there's no culture of the civilian population donating blood. So if they get into a kinetic fight and the military gets wounded, there is no culture of civilians donating blood because only the military donate blood. So solving some of these problems and figuring out ways to work with each other to set up that lifeline from the battlefield to home base here in the U.S. is vital for the U.S. military. The other thing that came out of this was I realized that we don't actually have established playbooks for how we respond to conflict that is non-military, right? We have joint training, military exercises, but we don't have established playbooks for how the DOD and how Commerce and how State Department will react if China starts blockading ships that want to go through the Taiwan Straits and say, if you want to go through the Taiwan Straits, you got to go and register with the Chinese Coast Guard, and then we will accompany you through the Straits. But if you don't do that, you're not going to be allowed to go through the Straits. We don't have a cohesive playbook for how every nation and how each of the departments of a U.S. government would react to that. And so I've written legislation with some of my Republican colleagues that would actually require State Department and DOD to work together, establish playbooks for other contingencies outside of a military kinetic fight, and then work with our allies to develop those playbooks.
0: Yeah, that's essential because China is really doubling down on the gray zone coercion. We see their Coast Guard is now patrolling both sides of the main island there of Taiwan and getting increasingly aggressive. Similar in their treatment of the Philippines and the South China Sea.
1: Yeah. They set a record in the first 6 months of this year for how many patrols they've conducted in the Philippine archipelago.
0: Yes, yeah, they're getting quite aggressive. So it's great to know that working with your colleagues up on Capitol Hill and also with partners and allies to increase, you know, our ability to deter that kind of aggression. And getting the civilian populations ready to help out, that also sends, I think, a very, very salutary signal to the Chinese. Look, we don't want to fight, but if there's going to be a fight, we're going to be ready on all fronts to do so. I think that that also really helps with the deterrence.
1: Yeah. And many of these countries like Japan and Taiwan have a great civil readiness system because they are so prone to earthquakes.
0: Right.
1: They just haven't married that up with their military readiness. You know, they know how to respond to an earthquake, but it is very much community by community and how they do it. And so we're just trying to figure out ways to coordinate all of that. That's really important.
0: Yes, ma'am. Well, look, Senator, we've put a lot of things on the table here. I know we've got probably some questions from the crowd. I've already got one or two from our virtual audience here. If you don't mind, maybe we'll try and take a question or two from the crowd. So again, as per Damien, if we can start off by your name and your affiliation and then just keeping it to a question. And we'll start right here with the lady in the front row, please. Yeah. Thank you.
3: Hi, Dr. Taylor Winkleman, Georgetown University. Senator Duckworth, I'm going to take a tiny bit of privilege as a fellow Iraq veteran and thank you for your advocacy for us. And then hope you can forgive me for addressing the elephant and or donkey in the room. In the likely event that the Democrats gain control of the legislative branch in 42 days, you will still have to contend with the president's veto. And so my question is, what is the plan to protect American and allies' interests in the Indo-Pacific with the president's ability to veto any legislative action? Is it a bipartisan discussion happening in the background now, or is there a different plan?
1: So there's a couple things. If we do take control of the legislative branch, we will be able to stop some of the most egregious action. But you're right. We might not be able to, for example, restore USAID the way we want to restore USAID because he could veto it. Now, one thing that has happened recently, which gives us an element of, maybe this is what's going to happen in the next 2 years, is the fact that when we passed a housing bill, overwhelmingly with the House and the Senate supporting it, the president opposed it, but he didn't veto it because he knew how incredibly unpopular that would be. So he just did not sign it, and then it became law. A lot of us started watching Schoolhouse Rock, like, when does it become law if he doesn't veto it? How many days? We were all, like, scrambling to see. I think it's 5 session days, so it's like 2 weeks. But he actually did this thing that had not been done in a long time, which is not only he didn't sign it, but he didn't veto it. So there might be some room in there. I think my sense, what I will encourage my colleagues to not do, especially those who have more fire in their belly in this area, is don't be impeaching anybody. Let's just get back to work. And maybe we can come to compromises to actually fund parts of USAID. Maybe we can do some of this work and be much more able to move the ball forward and get through the 2 years after that. I'm not interested in being in confrontation with Donald Trump. I can be. I have been. It's not going to stop me. But I would rather move the ball forward in through the benefit of the American people. And if we can do it in a way that allows him to save face and he doesn't stop us, then that's better for everybody all around. You know, Illinois is the largest producer of soybean in the country. We're number 2 in corn, and we're like in the top 5 in pork. Who do you think my biggest trading
2: partner? Illinois Democratic Senator Tammy Duckworth.
1: There is. The PRC.
0: Yep.
1: And Asia. So we need to fix this tariff situation. So my farmers, we're going to see a wave of bankruptcies like we've not seen since the 80s if we don't fix the tariffs issue. That, to me, is a major burning thing that we need to try to get through.
0: You know, I'll interject before going back to the audience. I know that this Board of Trade idea is something that, you know, our U.S. Trade Representative Ambassador Greer was talking about over the weekend with his Chinese counterpart. How hopeful are you that this might lead to some relief for U.S. farmers from Illinois and elsewhere in terms of getting exports back into the China market and others that, you know, that are facing similar retaliatory treatment due to U.S. tariffs?
1: I'm hopeful, but they promised to buy $18 billion of agricultural products in May, and that's been slow rolled. So for me, it's I'm hopeful, but I don't trust because it's not happened, right? And now with the sale of their agreed sale, you know, the Trump's victory of they're agreed to buy 200 Boeing aircraft. Now they're putting additional requirements into the package that's causing that just that agreement to stall. So for me, it's about will it actually happen?
0: Believe it when you see it.
1: It's believe it when I see it. Unfortunately, my farmers don't have too many more seasons left. Yeah. There's a lot of farms that are, you know, seventh generation, but there's not going to be an eighth.
0: I'm going to take one question that I have here from our virtual audience. This is from Sophie Richardson, who writes, thank you, Senator, for the talk today and for your recent support with other congressional Democrats advocating for full protections for people fleeing repression in China. What, if any, human rights expectations do you have for the Xi-Trump summit? Are you confident the U.S. government will provide adequate protections to peaceful protesters this week?
1: No.
0: Okay. Well, that was, I'm not sure that was...
1: I don't think Trump will bring this up with Xi. And even if he does, it would be bare lip service at best. And as far as peaceful protesters in the United States, we've seen that this president has been on an effort to militarize our city streets. And because he's got an eye towards November elections, right? And I will tell you that I have asked the same question of every Trump official who's come before any one of my committees over and over again, especially Armed Services Committee, and the response and the difference in response between the military leaders who've come in front of me and the civilian leaders appointed by Trump have been starkly different. Then the question is, do you think it's appropriate to deploy U.S. military to polling stations? And I quote statute. It is not. It is against the law. It is against the law to deploy U.S. military to polling station. And over and over and over again, the military leaders have said it is illegal to send military troops to a polling station. And yet when I asked the same question of Trump's policy leaders in the Pentagon, the various folks who've come forward, they've said the same thing. Oh, there might be instances where we need it. One person even said, well, you know, I can see doing it for logistical support purposes. I'm like, what logistical support do the counties need from the U.S., from U.S. military at polling stations? And then I asked a follow-up question, are they going to be in battle dress uniform with body armor, weapons, and ammunition at the polling stations? And he goes, well, you know, that's how they dress for logistical missions in Iraq. And I'm like, yeah, I was there. This is not how we do it here.
0: Yeah.
1: So it has been a stark difference between the military leaders who have been clear it is against the law to administration officials who say, oh, yeah, there's room for that. And in fact, one of them even has said that, well, that's what we've been doing with ICE all along. It's getting people used to armed officials. So I'm deeply concerned.
0: I will do a shameless plug for CAP has an upcoming election security event that hope we have people attend, and thank you for your crystal clear, strong stand on that. I have heard from folks that have a lot of contacts with diaspora communities, Tibetans, Hong Kong folks, who previously might have been willing to show up for a protest when a top leader like Xi Jinping was in town, but now are a little bit just as worried about ICE enforcement as they are about repression from the People's Republic of China, which is kind of a sad statement of where we are today. But again, thank you for signing that letter. Very important that we, at the very least, don't send these people back to almost certain persecution at the hands of the government that they fled from in the first place.
1: Yeah. I'm going to inject an element of hope because of what happened in Chicago and what happened in Minneapolis with the people stepping up and seizing control of our streets back. Right? It was the women who showed up, the cohort of middle-aged women like myself who showed up with whistles every time I showed up and was blowing whistles on the streets to warn people. It was the entire, all the Latina girls from a high school that staged a protest and a walkout in Chicago. It was the people who came out in the freezing Minnesota winter to push back against ICE. And I have extreme trust in the American people that we will push back. And even if the folks who might come out to protest, you know, dissidents and protest against the Chinese government don't come out because they're afraid of ICE. And I agree with them that they should be careful because ICE is picking anybody up and then they're deporting them.
0: Yeah.
1: And they could get deported back to the PRC where they could come under attack. But I have trust in the American people that we will stand up for what's right.
0: That was a great uplifting message. Let me look to the audience one more time. How about the gentleman right here in the second or third row, I think that is.
4: Hi, Bob Tansey. I lived and worked in China for 13 years with the State and Commerce Departments and the Nature Conservancy, traveled almost the whole country and saw people lifted out of poverty and other mobilization efforts of a national economy. Do we have anything we can learn from China to lift up our own people and our future economy? Thank you.
1: Yeah. Well, look, I think that government needs to invest more in the American people. Right? I think that's one thing that the PRC has done. As you said, they've lifted up the standard of living and the like. We've not made those same investments. And frankly, it's to our own detriment. We should be investing in our public education system. We should be there should be some form of universal health care in this country. In Southern Illinois, a child who is on Medicaid, who needs to see the dentist, has to wait 6 months. Can you imagine? A child has to go 6 months with a cavity before they can get an appointment with a dentist in Southern Illinois because there are so few there that are willing to accept Medicaid. Those investments are really important, not just for the well-being of people, but for our national security. In fact, for the last approximately 5 years, the DOD has put out a statistic that is incredibly sobering, that of the entire population of 18 to 24-year-olds in this country, they're able to recruit from only 23% of that population. Because 77% of the population of 18 to 24-year-olds in this country fail the basic entrance requirement to serve in the military. And the top three things that happen, well, the top two things that happen is, one, they cannot pass the math and English test that is written at the eighth grade level, even if they have a high school diploma or a GED. Now, most military manuals are written at the sixth grade level. If you're a pilot, that's at the eighth grade level. But they can't pass it. But the entrance exam, the test, is written at the eighth grade level. They can't pass it. Or two, they have some sort of untreated childhood health condition, usually obesity, ADHD, or something like that, or dental, that keeps them from passing the medical entrance requirement. There's a group that has...
2: Illinois Democratic Senator Tammy Duckworth.
1: Criminal conviction usually tied to the opioid epidemic. That knocks out 77% of the 18 to 24-year-olds in this country. So what is the point of buying a $200 million fighter jet if there's no one to read the manual to fix it?
0: That was a very good question.
1: Pre-K education is a predictor of fourth grade literacy. It is documented. Fourth grade literacy is a predictor of high school graduation. Why are we not investing in pre-K? Why don't we have a public option on the exchange? Why don't we have Medicare buy-in for 50-year-olds and older? All of these seemingly are social programs, right? But they're actually national security programs. When my unit that I was in command of was alerted to go to Iraq in 2003, 80% of my non-deployable soldiers were non-deployable because of dental. I had one soldier who had to have 10 teeth pulled because the Army wouldn't fix his cavities. They just pulled them. And then he deployed.
0: Oof.
1: What are we doing as a country? So, yeah, we can learn from other nations on investing in our own population. That just makes us more secure in terms of military security. A nation that can't feed itself if we don't invest in our farmers, a nation that can't fix its own things or manufacture its own things, cannot lead the free world.
0: Let's see. How about the gentleman right here in the third row?
1: That's
0: also, he looks like an Illinoisan to me.
5: Thanks. Senator Duckworth, Dave Rank, I'm the head of the Democratic Party in Edgar County, Illinois, and I'm also a senior fellow at CAP. I have a question for you about norms and expectations of the executive branch. For a long time, the executive branch was constrained by what we thought were legal obligations, but now appear to just be expectations that the current president is abusing. Are there legislative

0: steps that we can take so in the future allies and partners in the region can rely on the United States, or do we just have to count on having a president who sees the world the way most Americans do? Thank you.
1: So it's not just the president. We have to lay this at the feet of my Republican colleagues as well, because he would not have been able to get away with his violation of norms of behavior and outright breaking of the laws of this country were they not complicit in allowing him to do it. Same with the Supreme Court. So, yes, there's probably legislation that we could pass, but at the end of the day, if they ignore congressional subpoenas, if they ignore the Trump family grifting and making billions of dollars on the backs of the American people, then it also falls on the legislative branch as well. So yes and no, yes. But on the other hand, we need to make sure that the three branches of government are truly independent of one another. And let's make it clear, my Republican colleagues, time and again, have rolled over for this president. And even the ones who speak up and get all sorts of credits and maybe two or three news cycles on how he's standing up to Trump because, you know, they've already lost their primaries, at the end of the day, still reversed their votes and voted for Trump. And that is why the war in Iran is still going on. A war nobody wants.
2: You mentioned the war in Iran, Senator, and I have one question here on that topic. Recently, there has been mention of how China has been assisting Iran in the current conflict with Iran. In what ways are they doing so, and how can we incentivize them not to do that and instead join in helping resolve the conflict?
1: Well, I can only say what's publicly available. There is a report that the Chinese provided satellite imagery to help Iran with their targeting of U.S. Facilities.
2: Right.
1: And so I would hope that this would be one of the things that comes up as a discussion in a Trump Xi summit.
2: Absolutely. How about the gentleman right here in the second row?
3: Thank you. Aaron Osterly. Thank you, Senator Duckworth,
1: Aaron,
3: for being here today. I want to talk a little bit, or I want to ask a question about China and the final frontier, as it were. You sit on the Aviation Space Subcommittee of the Commerce Committee, and China has expanded its roles in LEO. We're seeing their space station take on their first foreign national, various other activities like that. And I'm specifically concerned about the International Space Station is being retired in 2030, 2032, depending on details. What is, you know, are we set up for success in that arena, or are we? Should we be concerned with their activities in terms of, you know, their space station, their lunar program, that kind of a thing?
1: We should be deeply concerned because I am sure that they're well on their way to weaponization of space. That is critically an area that we should be looking into and guarding against. We are not set up for success because we've not funded NASA to the extent that we should. And we should be making greater investments there. It's hard, you know, for American people when they can't fill their gas tank to understand why we would spend billions of dollars on a space station until you remind them about GPS, yep. Right? So we have to be better able to translate what these investments mean for everyday Americans and how it affects them in their daily lives. But we should make those, investments, and we're not making them to the extent that we should. And I am deeply concerned about weaponization of space.
2: The gentleman back in row four there, please.
4: Hi, Thomas from George Washington University. My question is, can we expect a return to the old world order before Trump and before all of the tariffs and all of the things that the administration has put forward? And if so, what would be the plan to do that, especially on the legislative side? Thank you.
1: Thank you. So I am tired of fixing Republicans' break. And this is what I've said to my Democratic leadership.
2: Could you please be more blunt, Senator?
1: Yeah, I am trying. What happened in the Biden administration was we fixed all the stuff that Trump broke and Republicans broke in their administration. But we didn't do anything innovative and we didn't make people's lives better. We just spent the time putting out fires and trying to solve the pandemic. I'm tired. I'm done with that. We spent time on the Democratic Party with our leadership being polite, not wanting to break the filibuster because, oh, God forbid, if we blow up the

0: filibuster, then they might do it to us. We're not going to do it. We're going to give their Supreme Court nominees, you know, the full process. We're going to do everything by the book. And what I've told Democratic leadership is like, cut that out. You've seen what happened. They steamrolled us as soon as they took over. And it was to the detriment of the American people and was to the detriment of America's national security around the world. So we're going to make it better. So what do I want to do? USAID. I'm not just going to fix USAID. I want to make it better than it was before. I'm not just going to fix PEPFAR, which, by the way, was a George W. Bush administration program. We're going to make it better than before. We're going to put a public option on exchange, or we're going to allow Medicare buy-in for 50-year-olds and older, right? We're going to find a way to make sure that kids can graduate from college debt-free, not free college. You should be able to graduate from college debt-free through work-study, Pell Grants, all of that. So we've got to make it better than it was before. So that's what I want. I don't want the old world order. I want a better order than it was before. And I'm not beyond steamrolling to get there. In fact, they're going to see my wheelchair tracks on their backs as I go through.
1: I've got a couple here from our virtual friends. One, you already mentioned, what ought President Trump do about export controls on advanced chips when he considers that? And then another one here.
0: Can I touch on that real quickly?
1: Oh, sure, yes.
0: We should also make investments with Japan and the Netherlands.
1: Right. They've been...
0: to that, and let's make significant Hail Mary investments in that in order to develop the next generation of chips.
1: Another one, this one is kind of focused on the question that was just asked about, you know, what legislation is going to be required to perhaps constrain, you know, future executives that get out of control.
0: Voting Rights Act, Reproductive Choice Act, Equality Act. Sensible gun legislation. Those are all things that will constrain next year.
1: This one is specific about tariffs. Are there any particular statutes that Trump has used or even abused over the last year and a half that you think ought to be revisited? And, you know, perhaps, you know, again, do we need new legislation on 301, 232, and all the various other
0: forms? I think we probably do need to tweak things. I will give Trump credit from his first term that what he did with updating NAFTA to USMCA was good.
1: Mm-hmm.
0: And I think if we actually have a real effort to renegotiate or enter into real trade agreements that are logical, protects America, protects American workers, but also doesn't stifle trade, but also at the same time make some real investment in joint manufacturing and reestablishing supply chains around the world, I think that would be good.
1: I totally agree, Senator.
0: Real trade policy is needed.
1: Yeah.
2: Senate Foreign Relations Democrat Tammy Duckworth of Illinois talking to Jonathan Fritz from the Center for American Progress. He is in their China policy department.
1: And is such a huge player in almost all of these manufacturing sectors. If we're not working together with our partners and allies, we're going to have a very tough time, I think.
0: Exactly. And we can't cut China out.
1: No, we're not talking about decoupling, but
0: right,
1: we need some.
0: Yeah, we don't need decoupling, and there just needs to be real controls.
1: Any other questions from you? I probably have time for a couple more. Yes, sir, right here in the second row.
3: Thank you, Senator. Stephen Snyder, unaffiliated. So recently, Stanford University and ARC Institute announced that they could create synthetic viruses that don't appear in nature thanks to AI being paired with biotech. So there's a lot of discussion about restricting China's access to U.S. AI technology, but should we also be concerned about biotech?
0: Yeah, definitely. I think any type of new technologies needs some real constraints. I mean, I understand that in the early days of the development of any technology, that free-for-all environment is very good for innovation. But I think as you go along, you absolutely need real consistent guardrails. I'll give you an example of AI where I actually just passed legislation out of committee in a bipartisan way, by the way. Chairman Cruz actually supported it, and it moved forward. Has to do with AI-enabled children's toys. Did you know that the laws in this country protect the physical characteristics of the toys for safety? So you can't have lead paint, they can't be flammable, but there was no guardrails on what AI-enabled toys could do. There was no guardrails on the AI portion of it. We've all were annoyed by Furbies and all of those other talking toys, right? But here's what happened was a consumer advocacy group did some testing and through a series of very innocent questions tested some AI-enabled toys, and one of them taught a two-year-old child where to find matches and how to light them, and the other taught a two-year a young child where to find knives in the home. And so anything can get out of the control if you don't have real guardrails on them. I think that, you know, AI-enabled toys could be very educational for children, but you've got to have.
1: They don't need to know where the matches are when they're 2 years old.
0: They don't need to know where the matches are, but you know, I can see them wanting to learn more about a culture. If there's, you know, a child is studying, you know, my 11-year-old is studying, you know, world history, and you know, she might want to ask about a particular country for her homework assignment. That would be great.
1: Yep, agreed. Any other? Yes, ma'am, right here in the first row.
4: Hi, I'm Sharon Kodak, retired from the State Department. And what can we do to improve the Supreme Court? I'm thinking about term limits, ethics considerations, et cetera. Thank you.
0: Yeah, well, there should be ethics consideration. There should be a code of ethics for the Supreme Court, not just a voluntary, self-imposed one that they ignore. So there's one place. You know, we can talk about term limits. I am always loath to talk term limits, not just because I'm a senator. And there are no term limits on senators. But I also know that there is much experience and understanding to be gained once you've been in for a long time. And I would not want to lose out on that wisdom. But I think it's more capability and mental capacity. More that should be the, as we'd say in the Army, the pacing element more so than actual number of years.
1: Any other questions from the audience? Let me check one time here on the this question. We've touched on this a little bit, but the question makes clear that, you know, Xi Jinping likely linked his visit to Washington tomorrow to the continued delay of the arms package to Taiwan. The question is, after the visit, you know, how should Trump view this pending arms package? Yeah. Probably future encounters planned with Xi Jinping going forward. So how to balance those?
0: Yeah, I mean, not most likely. The Chinese actually said that we will cancel his visit if you release the $14 billion.
1: So going forward, I mean, obviously we got Xi Jinping here tomorrow, and then I assume that yourself and others up on the Hill will probably be
0: pushing very hard for them to release, and this is where I have to rely on my Republican colleagues.
1: Yeah.
0: But we have an election around the corner, so
1: yeah, fair point.
0: That will play a role.
1: I think we might have time for maybe one more question. Going once, going twice. I'll take one last look here at the screen. Yeah, this is, again, a different twist on something that one of the folks here in the room has already asked. Senator, I'll give you another go at this one. Given the long time horizon of the decisions and investments that our allies are making to hedge against President Trump and potential future Trumps, how might that constrain U.S. foreign policy going forward, even if the Democrats do well this fall and 2 years from now?
0: I think it's an opportunity for U.S. foreign policy, because I think it's an opportunity to harness our friends and allies' anxiety and what they're doing to try to protect themselves into greater participation. So we should be participating and pushing for the development of more international norms. So, for example, in Asia, a lot of the nations are very concerned about protection of undersea cables. So not just law of the sea treaty, but looking at how do you protect undersea cables? Because as we saw, both with the war in Ukraine, where there was sabotage of some undersea pipelines, you also have countries like Singapore that have significant undersea cables, the Philippines, Japan. So these nations are already stepping up and having conversations regionally, whether it's within ASEAN in Southeast Asia or across the Indo-Pacific with APEC. I think we should be harnessing that, because they are stepping up. They are making investments in their own defense. They are making more investments in international cooperative agreements. That is sort of where we're having a lesser role right now. We should enthusiastically jump into those international agreements and new partnerships that are happening, not necessarily as the one dictating to everybody is what has to happen, but as a full participant, and we need to show up and do more than just lip service. I think it's an opportunity.
1: Yeah. Hey, well, that is a really uplifting and positive message to leave with our audience, but also with our partners in the Indo-Pacific. Yeah. Senator Duckworth, thank you so much for a very enlightening conversation, and I'd like to ask the audience, please, a round of applause
0: for
1: our guest. Thank you so much.
0: Thank you.
1: That was a lot of fun.
0: Thank you. That was a lot of fun.
2: Illinois Democratic Senator Tammy Duckworth speaking at the Center for American Progress. She spoke to Center China Policy Senior Fellow Jonathan Fritz.
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7: Andrew Burstein recently retired as a professor of history at Louisiana State University. Being Thomas Jefferson, An Intimate History is his 16th book about the early years of the United States. In the introduction, Professor Bernstein writes, quote, "This book is about extraordinary drama that punctuated the life of a famous man who had an unusual need to control his environment," close quote. Andrew Burstein continues to write about Thomas Jefferson as much as his creative imagination led to memorable achievements. The capaciousness of his intellect exacted a price. When enticed by nature's mysteries, his eyes were wide open to new possibilities. And when it came to the clash of egos in public venues, he was acutely sensitive to slights. Professor Burstein says Jefferson was, quote, "driven for public celebrity."
6: A new interview with author Andrew Burstein on this episode of Book Notes Plus. 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
8: Department of Justice officials announced new indictments against people accused of interfering with elections and discussed the department's election integrity enforcement efforts. This press conference comes exactly 6 weeks out from the November midterm elections. Here's Acting Deputy Attorney General Trent McCotter.
9: Good afternoon. Under President Trump and Attorney General Blanche, this Department of Justice is working to ensure that our elections are more secure than ever before, and that anyone who commits a crime that violates the integrity of our elections will be brought to justice. Today, in conjunction with the Office of the Inspector General of the Postal Service and Homeland Security Investigations, we are announcing the indictment of Damon Matai C. As alleged in the indictment, the defendant, then a letter carrier for the Postal Service in Utah, destroyed over 300 mail-in ballots that were meant to be delivered to residents for the June 23rd primary. The defendant allegedly threw those ballots into a dumpster in a church parking lot, even though he knew that they were ballots and they were clearly marked as ballots. Election integrity, which includes ballot integrity, by the way, should be a nonpartisan issue. The right of American citizens to have their votes properly counted is vital to determining the rightful winner of an election. But the actions of even one malicious actor on the ground can fatally undercut that security. To address the chronically abused mail-in ballot system, the Postal Service recently issued a regulation that would have required mail-in ballots to have special tracking and design features, ensuring both that ballots do not end up in the hands of people who are not entitled to them, and also that the ballots do end up in the hands of those who are entitled to them. Again, election integrity should not be a political or partisan issue. Who could be against properly tracking mail-in ballots? Unfortunately, but entirely predictably, that regulation was blocked by a judge in Massachusetts. In fact, she blocked the rule before it was even issued. That was reversed, but she issued another injunction. And the litigation extended for so long that that regulation will not go into effect before the 26th midterms. The Trump administration, however, will continue taking aggressive actions to protect our elections. Our Civil Rights Division, led by Harmeet Dhillon, is sending hundreds of election monitors across the country continuing a decades-long bipartisan practice. In the last 4 weeks alone, DOJ has charged 32 aliens with unlawful voting and registration offenses. Since the beginning of this administration, the department has charged 70 such people with such offenses, and we intend to bring many more. By comparison, in the prior administration, they brought only 13. That's not 13 per year, it's 13 in 4 years total. So think about that. In the last 4 weeks, we've brought almost three times as many as the prior administration brought in 4 years. The prior administration simply turned a blind eye and refused to protect our nation's electoral integrity. We can't solve this problem alone. We need states to stand with us. Unfortunately, several states have actually made it easier to cheat. Many states do not require photo ID to vote, which not only encourages fraudulent voting, but then as a matter of proof, makes it more difficult to identify fraudulent voting after the fact. Other states automatically register to vote anyone who gets a driver's license, again, ensuring that individuals are improperly added to the voter rolls. Some states apparently still don't even know the basics. New Jersey, for example, recently admitted 6,600 aliens had been improperly registered to vote, and they admitted hundreds of them did in fact vote. So remember, folks, voting fraud is real. Under the leadership of President Trump and Attorney General Blanche, this department is committed to protecting the vote of American citizens. I'll now turn the microphone over to our U.S. Attorney for the District of Utah, Melissa Holyoke.
10: Good afternoon. I'm Melissa Holyoke. I'm the U.S. Attorney for the District of Utah. I would like to provide some additional details on this indictment. Last week, a Utah federal grand jury indicted 34-year-old Damon Mattai, CE of Payson, Utah, for unlawful secretion, destruction, and delay of mail for illegally disposing of mail-in ballots that were intended to be delivered in anticipation of our June 2026 primary election. This morning, U.S. Marshals arrested CE, and he made his initial appearance in federal court in Salt Lake City. The indictment alleges that on June 3rd, defendant CE, a federal postal worker, discarded over 300 ballots. CE betrayed the public's trust when he allegedly threw hundreds of ballots in the trash. After CE allegedly threw away the mail-in ballots, several voters complained to the Utah County Clerk that they never received their mail-in ballots. Using county databases, the clerk determined that the rate of voter participation was remarkably low in the area where residents had complained that they had not received their mail-in ballots. In Utah, over 95% of voters rely on mail-in ballots to exercise their right to vote. As American citizens, we have certain freedoms and rights, and one of those fundamental rights is the right to vote. But when defendant allegedly tossed the mail-in ballots into a parking lot dumpster, those citizens' right to vote were also thrown away. I want to be very clear that throwing away mail-in ballots is a federal crime, that I, along with the department and our law enforcement partners, take very seriously. My office, along with our law enforcement partners, will continue to investigate election integrity to ensure justice and that anyone whose constitutional right to vote has been infringed. I want to thank all of you for being here today, and I want to thank our federal partners, U.S. Postal Service, Office of Inspector General, and Homeland Security Investigations for their tremendous work in this case. This Justice Department and our law enforcement partners will never stop working to secure American democracy and the integrity of our elections. I will now turn the time over to Matthew Milholland with HSI.
11: Thank you. Good afternoon. My name is Matthew Milholland. I'm the Deputy Head of Homeland Security Investigations. Today's announcement follows a recent case in Utah involving allegations that hundreds of mail-in ballots entrusted for delivery to registered voters were unlawfully discarded. Although I cannot elaborate on the investigative details beyond what has already been discussed here today, this matter underscores a very important point. Homeland Security Investigations is one of the primary investigative agencies tasked to root out any allegation of criminal conduct that may affect election integrity, lawful voting access, citizenship, identity, or other official processes. HSI conducts coordinated criminal investigative efforts focused on protecting the integrity of lawful voting processes and addressing related violations of federal law including credible allegations of voter fraud where they arise. HSI has recently generated more than 1,600 voter fraud cases, leading to more than 160 recent arrests. This effort brings together HSI, the Department of Justice, U.S. attorneys' offices across the country, CIS, and our federal, state, and local partners to ensure credible allegations are examined thoroughly, lawfully, and based on evidence. HSI investigates alleged violations of federal criminal law within our authorities. Our special agents follow the facts and the evidence wherever they lead. These investigations may involve allegations affecting lawful voting processes, including mail-in ballot-related offenses, unlawful voting or voter registration, false claims of U.S. citizenship, document and identity fraud, immigration fraud, and other criminal activity. Each matter is evaluated individually based on the facts, the evidence, and the applicable law. Our responsibility is to investigate alleged criminal activity that may undermine the integrity of lawful voting and other official processes. When credible information indicates our laws may have been deliberately violated, we have a responsibility to follow the evidence. Partnership is critical to this mission. HSI works closely with our partners to combine authorities, expertise, and investigative capabilities. When an investigation develops evidence supporting potential prosecution, we present those findings to the appropriate prosecutors for their independent review and charging decision. The broader scope of this election integrity initiative is about enforcing federal law, protecting lawful voting, and other official processes from criminal exploitation. HSI will continue to follow the evidence, use our lawful authorities, and work shoulder to shoulder with our partners across government. We thank the Department of Justice, the U.S. Attorney's offices across the country, the U.S. Postal Service Office of Inspector General, and our other federal, state, and local partners for their continued coordination and commitment to this mission.
8: Press conference at the Department of Justice.
11: I'd like to thank the men and women of HSI who carry out this mission every day with professionalism, with integrity, and with respect for the rule of law. Thank you. Next up is my colleague from the U.S. Postal Service.
12: Thank you. I'm Bob Qualwasser, Assistant Inspector General for Investigations for the U.S. Postal Service Office of Inspector General. I want to thank our partners in the Justice Department, the Deputy Attorney General, the U.S. Attorney's Office for the District of Utah for today's indictment and arrest. Protecting the integrity of the Postal Service is central to our mission, and partnerships with the U.S. Attorney's Office, HSI, and our other federal partners are critical to ensuring the postal employees who violate their duty to safeguard the mail are held accountable. The Office of Inspector General takes all reports of mail dumping seriously. We've had over 100 allegations of mail dumping this year involving election mail and election matter. We've investigated over 35 cases. Those who compromise the sanctity of the mail not only break the law, they undermine public trust. We will continue to investigate these cases aggressively. Also, between now and Election Day, our auditors and special agents will be out in the field visiting hundreds of postal facilities to ensure compliance and to protect the integrity of election mail. Thank you.
13: Let's take a couple questions. Jake?
14: Do you have anything specific about the motive here? You know, why this person was doing what they were doing? Have there been any statements in the investigation?
10: So here what we do know is that when he started his shift, he immediately took the ballots and set them aside. He did not deliver a single one. He has indicated that he did not have a political agenda, but he did discard those within an hour and a half of starting his shift.
14: There wasn't a political bias, right?
10: Well, what we know what he said, and but we do know his actions on that day, which were setting aside the mail and setting aside the ballots and not delivering any of them.
13: Yeah, the investigation is still ongoing. I think it's a fair question, but ultimately, in a way, it probably doesn't matter. If I said it was 300 Democrat ballots, would people react differently than if I said it was 300 Republican ballots? Like, he knew they were ballots, clearly marked as ballots, so it's not like he accidentally threw some away. Brittany?
15: Oh, thank you. Just a question. How did you find the ballots in the dumpster? And was any other mail discarded with it, or was it only the ballots?
10: We did not find it because it was discovered much later after it was investigated.
15: And was it only ballots?
10: No, he indicated that he discarded other mail as well.
16: Obviously, you guys can't comment on other pending investigations, but this is just one example of something that I could imagine could be happening in other states. Are there any other federal partners that you're working with right now on other types of actions related to ballot disposals, things like that you could say to us on, obviously in more of a, broader context?
13: Well, obviously, the Office of the Inspector General for the Postal Service is the primary investigator of mail-in ballots. We work with HSI every day, every hour of every day, on various election integrity issues, including the illegal voting cases I mentioned before. So there's 70 that we've charged, but again, there's hundreds of others that we're actively investigating, thousands that have been referred. Almost on all those, HSI is our partnering investigative agency.
17: Becky. Oh, hi. Alex Mann with ABC News. The numbers you're talking about, you're 70 since the start of the Trump administration. I mean, 150 million people vote in the 2024 election. That would be 0.000004% of that entire voting base. I'm just wondering, does this speak to you, like some of the president's allies have said, that the vote by mail and other potential fraud constitutes a national emergency for the upcoming midterms?
13: Well, there's about 300 ballots right there. But also, remember that, these are the cases we've been able to develop so far. There's thousands more in the chute. And the folks on the other side, the opponents of the president, insist this has never happened, that there is no voting fraud. And so when we have dozens of cases that we brought just in the last few weeks, I think that discourages and defeats their characterization, actually.
18: Yeah, I have two questions about this. One is, do you know if these people whose ballots were discarded ever got new ballots or were able to vote if they wanted the opportunity? And also, I just pulled the indictment, and it shows only the count, and there's no other, and I know that's not a requirement to add more, but I'm curious if you can explain why there isn't more in the indictment, and if you plan to... if the investigation is ongoing, or we can see more paper in this case.
13: You may have some more details.
10: Along with the indictment, we have filed a detention memo that provides some of those additional details that I have discussed here today. And remind me your second question.
18: Do you know if of these 300 people, any of them were able to vote, or if they got replacement ballots, or maybe...
10: And that we're continuing to investigate, and we're also we will be working on reaching out to victims to understand that. But we do know from the county clerk that the voter participation in that particular area was quite low.
18: And the other question as part of the first one was, is this investigation still going? We just saw that one count, and obviously there's the detention memo, but no other words on the indictment.
10: So this case, as we will continue to work on this case and develop it as we prosecute it.
13: That's part of why the Postal Service regulation is so important, is that we'd be able to more closely track all these mail-in ballots and be able to determine quickly whether some have gone missing, who they've gone to, where they are, that sort of thing. So it's really unfortunate that it was blocked by the courts. One more.
19: Mr. Deputy Attorney General, I have a question on President Donald Trump said recently that if AI gets out of control, that the DOJ will step in and take control of it and limit it. What are some of the examples of what you guys are doing to prevent AI from going out of control?
13: I mean, we keep an eye on these sorts of things. I don't have any particulars I'd be able to reveal this time. We have task force to keep an eye on technology and have regular meetings and that sort of thing, but I don't think I could reveal anything in particular. We also work with agencies that deal a lot with AI, Department of War in particular, and we have routine meetings with them, but I don't think I could reveal something beyond that. All right, that's it. Thanks.
8: Department of Justice officials talking about their election integrity enforcement efforts. This press conference comes exactly 6 weeks out from the November midterm elections. We heard from Acting Deputy Attorney General Trent McCotter, the U.S. Attorney for the District of Utah, and officials from Homeland Security Investigations and the USPS Office of the Inspector General.
5: 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Coming up this morning, we'll talk with former Obama administration Senior Director of Cabinet Affairs, Nayira Huck, about President Trump's speech to the UN General Assembly and his summit with Chinese President Xi Jinping. Then a discussion on the Trump administration's plans to remove 760,000 allegedly fraudulent enrollments from the Affordable Care Act health insurance exchanges with the president of Paragon Health Institute, Brian Blaze, and Washington Examiner White House correspondent Christian Daytalk with the news of the day. C-SPAN's Washington Journal. 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
8: President Trump spoke at the United Nations General Assembly in New York City on Tuesday. In the speech, he talked about his administration's accomplishments at home and abroad. He defended his decision to launch military strikes on Iran, and he rejected calls to regulate artificial intelligence.
20: Thank you very much. Mr. President, Mr. Secretary General, First Lady of the United States, distinguished delegates, ambassadors, and fellow leaders, it's my great honor to welcome the world to America as we celebrate 250 years of glorious freedom and independence. 2.5 centuries after the cause of liberty found its home on this continent, I can report to you with pride that America is back and our country is stronger today than ever before. Our economy is the envy of the world. Our military is the most powerful on earth. Our technology is second to none, and we are leading in virtually everything. Our energy is fueling the planet. America is rising. Our nation is growing. Our power is expanding. Our country is doing better than ever before. And our future is very, very bright. Since I took office, we have created more than 1 million new private sector jobs, and more Americans are working today by far than ever before. Last week, it was announced that the poverty rate has reached its lowest level in American history. We lifted 1.5 million Americans out of poverty last year alone, another record. The African American and Hispanic American poverty rates are at all-time lows. Real household incomes for Americans have soared to the highest level in history, 87,000 on average, surpassing the prior record that I set in my first term. From day one, my administration has worked to remove every single unnecessary regulation and obstacle to doing business in America. We passed the largest tax cuts in American history, and as a result, more money is being invested in the United States right now than has ever been invested in any nation anywhere in the world. U.S. stock markets have set 80 all-time records, and that's just in the last 12 months. We've secured commitments for $21 trillion in new investments from all over the planet, compared to less than $1 trillion in 4 years in the previous administration. 2 years ago, our country was dead, and now we have the hottest country anywhere in the world. Before I took office, we had the worst and most dangerous border on earth, and now we have the most secure border in American history. Nobody comes in unless they're invited, unless they have permission. In the past 16 months, zero illegal aliens have been admitted to the United States, and that's done by some very sophisticated people. It's not done by the Trump administration. Zero. As a result, last year we achieved the largest drop in violent crime ever recorded. the murder rate has plummeted to its lowest level in 125 years since the year 1900. I sent our crime busters into Memphis, Tennessee, and New Orleans, Louisiana, and crime in each place went down over 80%, and it'll go down still further. More importantly, when I arrived on January 20th of last year in Washington, D.C., it was riddled with crime, and now crime is down 87%, and we're going for 100. Tourism is, if you take a look, and I guess a lot of you have been there, tourism is thriving, restaurants are bustling, and people are proud of our nation's capital. They're proud like never before. We've invested more money in the United States military in the past 12 months than ever before. And this term, it'll be $1.5 trillion. We inherited a dark age of America from the previous administration, and we turned it into the golden age of America. The entire world is being lifted by the wealth, strength, spirit, and momentum of a newly energized and a very powerful United States of America. And just as we moved quickly to address problems we inherited at home, we have acted with decisiveness and speed to reshape the world stage and solve problems that have plagued us for far too long. Every leader in this room, and your great leaders, many great leaders, I know all of you very well, but they know that given only a short time to make this world better, safer, and more prosperous for our children, for the people on earth, we have to take advantage of it. As president of the most extraordinary nation in history, I have no interest in leaving dangers to grow for another day. I do not believe in letting problems fester. They only become harder to solve. So while others have talked, I have acted. While others have spoken of peace, I have made peace. While others have ignored threats, I have confronted them. While others have talked of courage, America has shown it. While others have promised strength, I have used it to make America the most powerful country in the world. Working with many nations in this room, we are solving decades of intractable challenges, and we are settling years of unfinished business, and we're doing it well. There is no better example of a danger that was allowed to gather strength at the world's peril than the number one sponsor of terror, the Islamic Republic of Iran. For 51 years, the fanatical Iranian regime has ruled by bloodshed and mass murder, spreading death and carnage and chaos across the entire Middle East and beyond. They were the bully of the Middle East, but they are the bully no more. From the first day I entered the political arena, I've been unwavering. I will never allow Iran to have a nuclear weapon. Upon taking office last year, I immediately opened negotiations with Iran and offered them full economic cooperation in exchange for ending their nuclear program and support for terror, but they refused. They absolutely refused. That was a big mistake. Then in Operation Midnight Hammer, the U.S. military obliterated their nuclear program beneath mountains of rubble. And again, I urged Iran to make a deal, and again, they refused. The regime continued building a vast missile and drone stockpile that threatened the security of every American service member in the region and everyone else in the region. They also made a missile that was capable of hitting Europe, and they were very proud of it. I hope the Europeans realized that. Iran's goal was to complete their mad dash to a nuclear bomb from behind this conventional ballistic missile shield. If they had succeeded, that wicked regime would have been free to spread terror and death forever, knowing that any attempt to stop them would face an arsenal of nuclear annihilation. In America, we just marked the 25th anniversary of the worst terror attack in history, September 11th, which killed 3,000 people just a few miles from here. It was an unbelievably terrible time. In 2 weeks, we will mark the third anniversary of the October 7th attack in Israel, were terrorists funded by Iran, tortured, mutilated, and killed 1,200 very innocent civilians, including dozens of Americans and many babies. Babies, little, tiny, beautiful babies. Iran's supreme leader celebrated that massacre and called it a service to humanity. The same regime slaughtered over 72,000 of its citizens this year. Recently, 10,000 were killed for protesting. Just imagine such a vile regime were ever empowered to carry out large-scale terror attacks from behind a nuclear shield. This was the reality we had to confront, a reality that far too many preferred to ignore. They all ignored it. Many presidents and many others just wanted to ignore it. They were unwilling to do anything about it, but they knew the problem. After giving Iran every chance for a deal, I took action to ensure that neither the United States nor any nation in Seoul would ever have to face such a nightmare, such a catastrophic problem. As a result of Operation Epic Fury, all 159 ships of their Navy are now lying at the bottom of the sea. Likewise, their Air Force is gone. Their radar is gone. Their anti-aircraft equipment is gone. Their missiles and drone manufacturing capacity is almost gone. Their economy is gone. The only thing that isn't gone is inflation, which is destroying their country and is now well over 300%. Yet even after we agreed to a ceasefire for nuclear discussions, Iran promptly violated it with brazen acts of terrorism against civilian ships from other countries. I want to thank the UN Security Council for voting overwhelmingly to pass a resolution condemning Iran's despicable terrorist attacks on commercial shipping. Thank you very much. That resolution, I'm pleased to say, received more co-sponsors from UN member nations than any Security Council resolution in history. That's something. Now we must be equally united in maintaining pressure. The United States Navy has recently escorted more than 1 billion barrels of oil out of the Strait of Hormuz, and more oil is flowing than at any point since the start of the war. We're taking 22, 25, 30, 32, and 37 ships out, respectively, every single day, every single night. But I have a big decision to make. Will a deal be made with Iran that lets them rebuild and create a far greater country than it ever was before? Maybe one of the greatest in the Middle East or even the world? Or do I annihilate the Islamic Republic and do it quickly, never giving them a chance to kill and destroy people and countries again? Do I drive them into hell with no chance of survival and no hope of future greatness or generations? But I believe we'll make a deal right after the election, because it doesn't make sense for them not to. They're waiting to see how I do in the midterm election. What they don't realize is that I'm not running. I did that already and won in a landslide. We won in a giant landslide, and I'll be here for 2.5 years. The Republican Party is running, and I'll be helping them, but I am not running.
8: A speech at the United Nations General Assembly.
20: Absolutely no credence and will not give credence to the election when it comes to Iran. It doesn't even enter my mind. The only thing that does is that Iran will never have a nuclear weapon. The cowards and traitors, thank you. Thank you. The cowards and traitors would love to say the United States is low on munitions, but that's not true. We have more munitions than we could ever possibly even think of using, and we're building them at levels that we have never done before. We are adding to our stockpiles faster than we have ever been able to do before. Top of the line stuff. In addition, in the very near future, massive munition plants will be opening. There are 18 of them being built by the greatest defense companies in the world right now, 18 under construction. Some of them very quickly will be completed. They're almost there. And that rapid construction will be leading to very rapid deployment of missiles of every type and ammunition of every type, and we'll be able to supply our allies at a much faster rate than we're doing right now. I call on all nations to join us in enforcing the complete economic isolation of Iran until they stop their attacks on commercial shipping, relinquish their nuclear ambitions, and cease their support of terror. The terrorist regime is behaving badly, not because they are strong and confident, but because they are weak and desperate. If we stand united, we will soon see a world free of the last 51-year menace of Iranian terror, and oil prices will come plummeting down even lower than they were at the start of the conflict. And they were very low. In the United States, they were really low. With courage and resolve, anything is possible. Big changes can happen, and happen fast. 1 year ago, when I addressed the great leaders in this hall, the war in Gaza was still raging brutally. The hostages were still deep in Hamas tunnels, and there was no end in sight. It was never going to be resolved. But here on the sidelines of the General Assembly, we took the first steps that changed everything. A few weeks later, we ended the war in Gaza, saving untold thousands of lives. We also brought home all remaining hostages, both living and dead, every single one of them. Thank you. Thank you. Everyone thought it was a miracle that we were able to do so, and people celebrated in the streets. I want to express my gratitude to the United Nations Security Council for their unanimous endorsement of our 20-point Gaza peace plan and for officially approving the Board of Peace. It's going to be a very significant group of people. Nearly 30 countries have joined the board, which I am honored to chair. And we're thankful to many of those member nations for contributing billions and billions of dollars to relief. And it goes right to the rebuilding and relief of Morocco, Bahrain. These are the countries that gave: Qatar, Kuwait, Kazakhstan, Saudi Arabia, Turkey, Uzbekistan, and many more. That money goes right to the source, right where they need it, and they desperately need it. And those countries have been very generous, and others also are stepping up at numbers that nobody would even believe, because they want to see people live. They want to see the humanitarian thing happen properly. They've been fantastic. I also want to thank those who have committed troops, police, and training to help stabilize Gaza, including Indonesia, Morocco, Albania, Kosovo, Kazakhstan, Egypt, Jordan, and more. Since I took office, it has been my great honor to settle 8 wars, and in so doing become friendly with the leaders of many of those countries. It was a great honor to do it. Numerous of these wars have gone on for many years and even decades. The reason I was able to make these settlements was the use of my relationships, very special relationships to this day, very, very special, trade, the use of tariffs and the threat of tariffs, and various other reasons depending on the country. Among them, in terms of settlement, Cambodia and Thailand, Kosovo and Serbia, the Democratic Republic of the Congo and Rwanda, Pakistan and India, Armenia and Azerbaijan, and of course the war in Gaza, which, as I stated previously, includes the return of all hostages, both living and dead. Almost every one of these countries wrote me a letter of thank you. The Prime Minister of Pakistan, terrific man, said that Donald Trump was responsible for saving 30 million lives and probably many more than that. The president of Azerbaijan said President Trump in 6 months did a miracle. It was an absolute miracle that nobody thought could be done. The Prime Minister of Armenia said this breakthrough would simply not have been possible without President Trump's personal engagement and his resolute commitment to peace. The President of Cambodia stated President Trump's extraordinary statesmanship, marked by his commitment to resolving conflicts and preventing catastrophic wars through visionary, innovative diplomacy, was most recently demonstrated in his decisive role in brokering an immediate and unconditional ceasefire and peace. This timely intervention, which averted a potentially devastating conflict, was vital in preventing a great loss of lives and paved the way towards the restoration of peace. The president of Rwanda said when President Trump saw the opportunity to contribute to peace, he immediately took it. This conflict has lasted for 32 years. Millions and millions of people have died. We got it settled. We've seen countless mediations and efforts, but none has succeeded in resolving the underlying issues. President Donald Trump issued a new and effective statement that really has brought great peace and space through really a breakthrough that we thought was impossible. We're working very closely with the leaders of Russia and Ukraine, and we will get that one done. It's going to happen, I think, more quickly than people understand. They've had it. 25,000 young people, mostly soldiers, a month are dying. 25,000 a month. And I look at those battlefield pictures and I really don't want to see them anymore. It's so horrible to see. 25,000 a month, both sides. In addition, the United States and Iran will definitely get it done. We will get it done one way or the other. It's going to be done. It's going to be done fast. A lot has happened since we last gathered here 1 year ago. In January, at my direction, the United States military conducted a massive military operation penetrating deep into the Venezuelan capital, Caracas, descended on a heavily defended and fortified military base, one that was supposed to be flawless against attack, and arrested the outlaw dictator, real criminal, Nicolas Maduro. Since that day, hundreds of Venezuelan political prisoners have been freed. They've let them out of jails. And we're working closely with the leaders of Venezuela to forge a much better future for the Venezuelan people. Last month, we signed the largest oil deal in history, covering 65 billion barrels of oil, which will benefit both Venezuela and the United States enormously and help drive down the cost of energy all over the world. And that is starting to perk right now. It's coming out. The biggest oil companies in the world are going in, and the numbers are absolutely incredible. When you add the United States and Venezuela together, we have more than 60% of the oil in the world. So it's perhaps the biggest deal. It was a war, but it's perhaps the biggest deal ever made. To the victor belong the spoils. You've all heard that. Our actions in Venezuela are proof that the United States will no longer permit threats to America to gain a foothold anywhere in the Western Hemisphere. And if necessary, we will use our unmatched military might to secure the vital national interests of the United States. As you know, Venezuela had the finest equipment in the world from other countries, and guess what? It didn't work. Didn't even come close to working. For decades, other administrations allowed much of this region to be dominated by vicious gangs and bloodthirsty drug cartels, destabilized by uncontrolled migration and infiltrated by hostile foreign adversaries, foreign, sick, demented adversaries. But not anymore. We are reasserting American power, including American military power where necessary, in our region and around the world to create a safer future for all of us. It's happening, and it's happening quickly. Upon taking office, I designated the drug cartels as foreign terrorist organizations and unleashed the United States Armed Forces to eliminate them. The cartels are the ISIS of the Western Hemisphere. not good people. They're enemies at war with civilization, using murder, rape, torture, and extortion as instruments of terror. Like ISIS, they should be killed, exiled, or detained as enemy combatants without the possibility of release, which is what we're doing. To that end, the United States has carried out dozens of strikes on cartel drug boats, destroying 97% of the drugs coming into the ocean and sea.
8: A speech at the UN General Assembly.
20: They disappear very quickly, and we're down 90%. They're down 97%. Nobody thought that was possible. It was a big source of delivery. And 3 months ago, we terminated the leader of the Venezuelan gang, Tren de Aragua. Mexico is the epicenter of the cartel violence, unfortunately. It's unacceptable for the United States to share a 2,000-mile border with a territory controlled by enemy cartels. So Mexico must reclaim control of its soil from the enemies of humanity. My administration is also seeking a fundamental change in the situation in Cuba, where the communist regime is under great pressure, the biggest pressure they've ever been under. It's an absolutely failed state. It's failing like never before, and it will fall. Marco Rubio is handling a negotiation. He's deep into negotiations with Cuba. Let's see what happens. We'll not allow a haven for foreign adversaries to

decades coordinating with the left-wing radicals and communist networks here in the United States. As our State Department has detailed, they've cultivated ties to subversive and radical groups such as the Communist Party USA, Antifa, and the Democrat Socialists of America. Communism will never be coming to America, but freedom will be coming to Cuba, and safety and security will be coming to Mexico. I'm very proud to tell you we have a very good relationship with the Mexican government. We've made great strides, very great strides with Mexico. They don't want the cartels either. And when that day comes, this entire region will be a better, safer, and more beautiful place in which to live and thrive. As I announced just days ago, the United States has also reached an unprecedented agreement regarding the northern frontier of North America, the large and strategically vital piece of land known as Greenland. This agreement made with the Kingdom of Denmark, an incredible, beautiful country, and the Greenland people itself gives the United States permanent control over security and all other needs on that territory. We will have the complete ability to do what is necessary to defend the American continent and also Europe and other places. No U.S. adversary will ever be permitted to establish a military presence in Greenland anymore or make sensitive investments there without our express written approval. We will immediately begin the process of developing a large military presence in the appropriate locations. We'll be building two very major military bases. This agreement will be signed later today, and I look forward to working with the wonderful people of Denmark and Greenland. It's been a great experience, amazing experience, and we've really formed a bond in doing it. By expanding America's footprint in the Arctic and North Atlantic, this deal also protects Europe in addition to America and greatly protects them. It also very much enhances NATO, with who has a great leader. And Mark, I know you're in the audience, and you are indeed a great leader, Mark Rutte, which is now growing stronger than ever before. NATO is doing things that nobody thought they would be able to do, including raising their number to 5% from 2%. Number that's a protection that's going to be much greater protection for them. We continue to seek and end the disastrous war between Russia and Ukraine, which is killing, as I said, thousands and thousands of people every month. Last week, in honor of Senator Lindsey Graham, I signed a powerful new law passed by Congress providing me with enormous new tariff authorities, and if necessary, I will have to use them. It's time to stop the killing. I also want to recognize the extraordinary work of our great First Lady, who has secured the safe return of many displaced Ukrainian and Russian children back home to their families. So many. Thank you very much, First Lady. Thank you very much. Where is our First Lady? Where is she? She's around here someplace. Can you imagine? I can't see the First Lady. Thank you very much, First Lady. Great job. She worked so hard on it. This year, she also became the only First Lady in history to preside over a meeting of the UN Security Council, and she did it very well. And today, she's hosting a gathering of Fostering the Future Together, which has nearly 60 members to help improve the lives of young people all over the world. So, Melania, thank you very much. Great job. Great job you're doing. Led by Ambassador Michael Waltz here at the United Nations, we have also worked with many countries in this room to implement the most sweeping UN reforms in history. We cut the UN budget for the first time ever, slashing it by 15% in 2026 and eliminating more than 4,000 positions from the UN bureaucracy. The United Nations has great, great potential. I've said that for many years. But it must stop imposing the far-left agenda of globalist bureaucrats who nobody ever elected. Last year, my administration was forced to intervene to stop an obscure UN body, the International Maritime Organization, from secretly establishing a first-ever global carbon tax, very expensive tax, to raise international shipping costs by
10 to 20%.

0: 1% and maybe more than that. There is no global government, and while I'm president, there will be no global taxes. The United States is equally opposed to the out of control. Thank you. Thank you very much. The United States is equally opposed to the out of control institution known as the International Criminal Court. We will never allow U.S. service members or anyone else to be investigated or given show trials by an anti-American tribunal with no jurisdiction over us. They're an evil group of people. I call on all nations that are members of the ICC to officially resign from this rogue institution immediately. It is equally unacceptable that with all the genuine atrocities in the world, the UN's top human rights officials spend their time criticizing the United States for protecting our children from transgender mutilization and transgender insanity and enforcing our immigration laws. What they do is unbelievable, what they do. It's transgender mutilization of our children. The craven hypocrites of Human Rights Council have little to say about the persecution of Christians. I mean, Christians are being persecuted all over the world. It's not even believable. I never thought I'd say it. But it's been happening for a long time. So this is persecution of Christians or the crimes of the world's most repressive regimes. Yet they want America to open up our borders to gangs and criminals from world's most dangerous places. They want the worst people to come in from the worst places on earth, and we don't do it anymore. We did do it, but we don't do that anymore. It is deeply ironic that the United Nations has an entire institution, the UNESCO group of people and countries, devoted to protecting cultural heritage, yet with their ceaseless promotion of mass migration, these globalists are actively destroying the greatest cultures and most extraordinary heritage in all of history.
1: A speech before the United Nations General Assembly. 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
0: No human right to illegal immigration, but there is a right to remain a sovereign nation, and we want to remain a sovereign nation, and so should you. The United States also totally rejects any attempt to construct a globalist scheme to control for the artificial intelligence being spoken of so much now, hereinafter officially called super intelligence, changing the name, and that the use of the word artificial makes intelligence fake. It makes it sound fake, and it is not fake. It's actually amazing, but we have to be careful. In fact, it is exactly the opposite of what it purports. From this point forward, all of United States documents and hopefully the world's will be changed to use the much more accurate term super as opposed to artificial. So it's super intelligence. In other words, welcome to the new world of super intelligence -SI. SI. Let's see if that goes. It sounds much better. It is much better. And it's much more accurate. Let's see if I have any power. Maybe I do and maybe I don't. We're going to find out pretty soon. Superintelligence. Every major new technology brings challenges, and superintelligence is no exception. Yet the very same people who said we'll all be dead in 12 years because of global warming, a name since reborn to climate change because the planet was cooling, not warming, and nobody was dead. These are the same people that are now saying that AI is going to kill us all, that robots are going to attack us, and that everything is going to be a total disaster. Same group of people. This is the group that came up with the Russia, Russia, Russia hoax, the Ukraine, Ukraine, Ukraine hoax, climate change, open borders. Whoever wins AI, you have to remember this, and now I say, whoever wins SI, whoever wins super intelligent, wins. That's the group that wins. And we're leading now over China by a lot and everyone else, and we're going to keep it that way. We're going to keep it very, very straight and very strong. I'm not going to stifle growth of something that will be bigger than the Industrial Revolution. Many say bigger than the Industrial Revolution or the Internet itself. And we will be very careful, and that's why we have a Department of Justice, that we've already used it having to do with this very subject, and used it very powerfully. Everything worked out very well and very quickly. And other law enforcement bodies that will rein things in if we have to do that. But we will only encourage superintelligence. We're going to encourage it, not rein it in. We're going to watch it closely through the Department of Justice. The United States leads the world in superintelligence and will continue to do so safely and responsibly. Americans have never been a nation that retreats from a frontier or shrinks from a challenge, no matter how great or how daunting that challenge may be. Freedom was not a gift that Americans won easily after 250 years, and it is not one that we will ever, ever, ever surrender. It was right here in New York City that George Washington ordered the Declaration of Independence read to his troops in 1776. As they listened to those immortal words for the first time, the Patriots could see across the waters of New York Harbor to a British invasion fleet, more than 100 ships strong, which had just arrived to crush the cause of liberty. Thousands of soldiers getting off those ships. Nobody stood a chance, but we won, and we won decisively. Those first Americans knew that it is not enough merely to believe in great principles. We must also have the will and the courage and the strength to defend them. As we gather in this same city 2.5 centuries later to discuss the great events of our time, that is the challenge for every nation in this room. If we go forward strong and united against the enemies of all humanity, if we reject the voices who would have us give in to fear and doubt, if we refuse to shrink from our duties to our people, then together, through bold action, we will make this world far safer and a far better place. We will leave our nations far stronger. We will grow our economies far bigger. And we will not just speak of peace, prosperity, and justice here at the United Nations. We will stand for them all over the world. Together we will build a future for our people that is brighter, more hopeful, and more magnificent than ever before. Thank you. God bless the nations of the world, and God bless America. Thank you very much, everybody.
1: President Trump speaking to world leaders and diplomats at the United Nations General Assembly in New York City.
2: AP News, I'm Marcela Sanchez. Chinese President Xi Jinping kicks off his state visit to Washington today with a rare greeting from President Trump, who will be on the tarmac to welcome his plane instead of waiting for Xi to drive up to the White House. Trump's decision to greet Xi at Joint Base Andrews just outside Washington shows how far the president is going to honor China's leader as he makes his first state visit in more than a decade. The visit comes at a time when tensions between the two geopolitical rivals are high over trade, artificial intelligence, Trump's war with Iran, and China's claims over Taiwan. Ukrainian President Volodymyr Zelensky is hopeful the U.S. can soon help end Russia's war against his country. AP Washington correspondent Sagar Magani reports.
3: At the U.N.
4: I hope that we will end this war and President Trump will help us to end this war.
3: Zelensky sat with the president.
5: Well, I think we're going to make a deal.
3: Saying that's what both Zelensky and Vladimir Putin want. The president's been saying the same thing.
6: Now I think they both want to make a deal.
3: That was nearly 9 months ago to the day, a month earlier.
6: I do believe that we have the makings of a deal.
3: In fact, all through last year.
7: I believe you have two willing parties. There's a good chance we can get this done, and it's coming to a head right now.
6: I think the war could end soon.
3: That was when the war hit 3 years. It's now lasted 4.5 years. Sagar Magani, Washington.
2: Global shares are mixed after Wall Street held near its record. Oil prices stabilized following Trump's remarks that U.S. and Iranian officials had a very good meeting on the sidelines of the U.N. General Assembly. U.S. futures were little changed. More stories at APNews.com. 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
8: Coming up on C-SPAN's Washington Journal, we'll talk with former Obama administration Senior Director of Cabinet Affairs, Nayira Huck, about President Trump's speech to the UN General Assembly and his summit with Chinese President Xi Jinping. Then a discussion on the Trump administration's plans to remove 760,000 allegedly fraudulent enrollments from the Affordable Care Act health insurance exchanges with the president of Paragon Health Institute, Brian Blaze, and Washington Examiner White House correspondent Christian Daytalk with the news of the day. 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
10: Good morning. It's Wednesday, September 23rd. President Trump addressed the United Nations General Assembly yesterday, telling world leaders he faces a big decision on Iran, either a negotiated deal after November's midterm elections or to, quote, annihilate the Islamic Republic. Most of Iran's delegation walked out during his remarks. In addition to defending the war with Iran, the president announced a new military agreement with Greenland and Denmark, addressed the conflict in Gaza, called Cuba's government a failed state, and argued artificial intelligence should be embraced rather than restrained. We're getting your reaction to the president's speech and, more broadly, his approach to foreign policy overall. Call us and tell us what you think. 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Welcome to today's Washington Journal. Let's take a look at that portion from the president's speech yesterday where he makes a new threat against Iran.
0: I have a big decision to make. Will a deal be made with Iran that lets them rebuild and create a far greater country than it ever was before, maybe one of the greatest in the Middle East or even the world? Or do I annihilate the Islamic Republic and do it quickly, never giving them a chance to kill and destroy people and countries again? Do I drive them into hell with no chance of survival and no hope of future greatness or generations? But I believe we'll make a deal right after the election, because it doesn't make sense for them not to. They're waiting to see how I do in the midterm election. What they don't realize is that I'm not running. I did that already and won in a landslide. We won in a giant landslide, and I'll be here for 2.5 years. The Republican Party is running, and I'll be helping them, but I am not running. I gave absolutely no credence and will not give credence to the election when it comes to Iran. It doesn't even enter my mind. The only thing that does is that Iran will never have a nuclear weapon.
10: I'm getting your reaction this morning to the speech and also more broadly to President Trump's handling of foreign affairs. We have some reaction on X from Democratic lawmakers. Here's Ed Markey, Senator. He says Trump threatened to, quote, annihilate Iran. His October surprise must not be a mushroom cloud from a nuclear attack. With these threats and assistance to Saudi Arabia, Trump is inferring mass slaughter and escalating an arms race in the Middle East. We must stop this madman. And Senator Bernie Sanders, independent, says, no, Mr. President, we should not annihilate the people of Iran. That is a war crime. That is barbarism. And it is something the United States must never be associated with. Let's be clear. Trump's war in Iran is illegal and unconstitutional. Congress must end it now. Well, Senate Democratic leader Chuck Schumer also criticized the president's speech last night. Here he is.
11: Only Trump could try to present himself as a peacemaker and then threaten to annihilate an entire country in the same breath. That's just what he did at the UN this morning. Trump said he had to make a big decision, either to cut a deal with Iran or to drive them into hell with no chance of survival. What a sickening statement from a wannabe Nobel laureate for peace. He thinks he's being smart by threatening them. His threats over the last several months haven't worked, Donald. Nothing you've done has worked. End the damn war. And hey, Donald, you made another big decision 7 months ago. You decided to take our country to war without a second thought. Trump had no idea what he was doing when he got our country into this mess. 7 months later, he has no clue how to get us out. even though everyone told him the first thing to do was block the Strait of Hormuz, secure the Strait of Hormuz. He didn't do it. He doesn't listen. Whatever pops into his own head seems to be what America does, and it almost always works out very badly for America and the American people. Trump needs to reckon with the cost of his catastrophic blunder in Iran. Over the weekend, we learned that the Pentagon has spent at least $45 billion on the war. Trump's war led diesel prices to hit another record high today at $6.52 a gallon. That means higher prices on everything that's transported by truck. Worst of all, Trump continues to try to cover up the human costs of his failed war. Anonymous Pentagon officials just revealed that the Trump administration has refused to disclose the deaths of at least four service members, bringing the total, the sad total, up to 22, at least. The administration's refusal to recognize these fallen servicemen ought to make everybody's skin crawl. I hope their families know how much we appreciate their loved ones' service and sacrifice. This week, Senate Democrats will force another vote on our war powers resolution to end this war and get our troops out of harm's way. Trump, stop bragging about the fake number of wars you supposedly ended and end the real one right in front of you. Every Republican who votes against ending the war this week is choosing to pander to the president instead of protecting our troops and our country.
10: That was Senator Chuck Schumer, and this is Kenny calling us from Staten Island, New York, Republican. Hi, Kenny.
12: Hi, good morning. Thank you. Well, yesterday was an embarrassment, as it usually is. When he goes, does rallies in front of a MAGA crowd, everything's fine, everybody laughs at the stupidity and silliness of his arguments. But in front of the world stage, he was getting cold, like a comedian dying on stage. I mean, expecting an applause, and it's not. His performance yesterday reminded me of Khrushchev. When Khrushchev is at the UN and the world looking at this man and saying, wow, what a madman. I mean, everything coming out of his mouth was such an embarrassment and falsehood.
10: So, Kenny, but you're a Republican, so tell me what your thinking is behind your support for Donald Trump.
12: Well, oh no, I don't. I'm a Republican, not a MAGA. There is a distinction. I'm a Cheney Republican. I'm a Kissinger Republican. I'm a Reagan Republican, not a MAGA. There's a diverse 180-degree difference.
10: Tell me what you see as the difference. What are the major differences between MAGA and Republican in your mind?
12: Well, completely. We don't support the Soviet Union and recreation of it, absolutely, which is what Putin is doing. Outright, just said that straight, without no cover, he wants to recreate the Soviet Union. And the Ukraine is the first step in that goal. And we don't support trade tariffs. We don't support things that will restrain our economy. We don't expect government interference into our freedom of speech. You go down the line, it's almost like he hits every mark what he shouldn't be. And it's certainly not a Republican that I remember. I mean, just go back to Cheney and Kissinger and the initial ones that spoke up. They were marginalized by this guy who's essentially like an emperor.
10: All right, Kenny, we got your point. And you did mention Ukraine. President Zelensky will be speaking at the UN today. We'll have coverage of that on the C-SPAN network. So definitely stay with us for that. Cornell in New Jersey, a Democrat. Good morning.
13: Good morning, Mamie. More importantly, qualifications matter. And that the Republican that just called, it's not about being a MAGA Republican or a regular Republican. It's about the president of the United States on a world stage representing all of America as a whole. And from what I got out of the speech was, it was a lot of bragging about what he did. And since this happened and that happened, he talked about Venezuela, which we invaded Venezuela. Now we've actually hijacked their country, and we're going to control their oil. Venezuela was doing fine until we put sanctions on them, coupled with Cuba. Cuba is only poor because of our sanctions. And then he brags and he talks about previous administrations, how bad this country was, how the crime was in this country. That's why qualifications matter. And I'll reiterate what the Republican called the first time said. He's really an embarrassment and doesn't even realize it. He thinks he's talking to a MAGA crowd when he's talking about the world stage. And in the world stage, a MAGA crowd is less than an ant.
10: All right. And this is in Washington, D.C. on the independent line. Leon is calling. Good morning.
14: Well, good morning, C-SPAN. That speech last night was relevant to all the rest of his speeches. Education or miseducation. I ain't never seen, I'm old enough, I was 10 years old when Martin Luther King was killed. I've never seen a bunch of uneducated people run this country, from President Trump to the Secretary of War to everybody in their administration, act like they third graders. It's a travesty to say that these people went to the best universities in America. It's dumb as shit.
10: All right, Leon, let's talk to David in Texas, a Republican. Hi, David.
15: Good morning. Mimi, I apologize. I'm calling about 5 days early.
10: Oh.
15: However, the gentleman earlier was talking. You asked me the last time I called why I was not. What would I think a MAGA Republican is? Well, I'm one that feels that a MAGA Republican doesn't break the law as often as our president has. Maritime law, a Navy pilot killed two survivors that were smuggling drugs out of Venezuela.
10: This is a so-called double tap attack in the Caribbean.
15: Yeah, that one. I mean, that's illegal. That's against maritime law. I did 24 years in the Navy. I'd hate like heck to think that I had ever survived something like my brother did during World War II. And then the Japanese strafing him. He went into this as a peace president. I think at today's date, there's been 8 countries he's either threatened with war or has actually attacked.
10: So then, David, in the Iran war, what do you think, with your Navy background, what's the solution there?
15: There is no solution. These people don't care about their own people, their governments. They don't care about their people. They care about, they're just like President Trump. They care about their own egos.
10: So do you think that the naval blockade of their ships coming out so that their economy is being choked off, do you think that that's going to give us a good result as far as maybe a negotiated settlement?
15: Maybe you just brought a little chuckle to me because he was complaining earlier in this conflict about the European nations not assisting. Yet the minesweepers that we had in place in the Mediterranean were brought back to the United States. They should be there doing their job. You know, and the other thing, living in Texas, I don't believe anybody should be above the law, and I'll probably go to jail for saying all this on CNN. They'll track me down, but hell, I'm 85 years old. I can hack it. Ken Paxton. They had five, the DOJ, 5 different items on him. They were going to take him to court. No, he's above the law. The Republicans in Texas impeached him instead on 22 different counts. So he could not ever be tried by the DOJ. That would be double jeopardy. They saved a man. I don't know if he was guilty. Nobody will ever know. But it just smells like fish. It looks like fish. It stinks.
10: So as a Republican, are you voting for Tallarico this cycle?
15: I don't much like him either, but I'll certainly won't vote for Ken Paxton.
10: All right. And this is Miles, independent, New Orleans, Louisiana. Good morning.
16: My pleasure. I just want to make a comment. I'm 74 years old. I was drafted in 1969. My draft number is 85. Now, during my era, during Vietnam, you know America is a superpower. No doubt about it. We know Iran is not a superpower. It's a standoff. That means Iran won. You don't be a superpower and have a country like Iran have been at a standstill. Let's call it a tie. America does not tie. You're lost. Thank you. Any comment?
10: No, that's it. Thank you, Miles. Barbara in Rossville, Georgia, Democrat, you're on the air.
17: Yes, Donald Trump needs he needs to be checked out by a psychiatrist. He's mentally sick. Anybody that will get up there and make a speech like that and threaten when you're really trying to negotiate peace, well, that's just crazy. He's just crazy. And here's another thing that gets me. The Republicans, a lot of them will call in and talk about the Democrats being communist. Well, the Democrats are not communist. If anybody's communist, it has to be Donald Trump because he loves Putin. And thank you for taking my call.
10: And let's talk to Kevin, Nebraska Independent Line. Kevin, what's your view of President Trump's handling of foreign affairs?
18: I think they're terrible. I have a neighbor of mine here in my apartment complex where I live. He just came back from Jordan, and one of the shells exploded. Or I guess it got shot down, but anyway, one of the shells landed on his ankle, and now he's got this little cord. He comes around my apartment complex, but I'll get to shorten my story. He was supposed to get out of Jordan, but then he got held over. Just like they're doing to those sailors on those aircraft carriers, they extended his deployment. And then like 7 days before he was supposed to leave, that happened. Well, now he's filed for disability, and he only joined the military because he's an MP in the Air Force, and he wanted to be a police officer for a career. And that is such an automatic ticket to becoming any police department, if you have that, because I don't have to go to the training, because I already got the training in the military. But now, I'm just so sick of Trump and this war, and they're like, now it's up to 22 dead, and there are many, many, many more injured that he doesn't report. You know, he's dummies of filings of the records and everything. I mean,
10: all right. And let's hear more from President Trump from yesterday's speech. Here he's talking about renaming artificial intelligence.
0: The United States also totally rejects any attempt to construct a globalist scheme to control for the artificial intelligence being spoken of so much now, hereinafter officially called super intelligence, changing the name. And that the use of the word artificial makes intelligence fake. It makes it sound fake, and it is not fake. It's actually amazing, but we have to be careful. In fact, it is exactly the opposite of what it purports. From this point forward, all of United States documents and hopefully the world's will be changed to use the much more accurate term super as opposed to artificial. Every major new technology brings challenges. And superintelligence is no exception. Yet the very same people who said we'll all be dead in 12 years because of global warming, a name since reborn to climate change because the planet was cooling, not warming, and nobody was dead. These are the same people that are now saying that AI is going to kill us all, that robots are going to attack us, and that everything is going to be a total disaster. Same group of people. This is the group that came up with the Russia, Russia, Russia hoax, the Ukraine, Ukraine, Ukraine hoax, climate change, open borders. Whoever wins AI, you have to remember this, and now I say, whoever wins SI, whoever wins super intelligent, wins. That's the group that wins. And we're leading now over China by a lot and everyone else, and we're going to keep it that way. We're going to keep it very very straight and very strong. I'm not going to stifle growth of something that will be bigger than the Industrial Revolution. Many say bigger than the Industrial Revolution or the Internet itself. And we will be very careful, and that's why we have a Department of Justice that we've already used it having to do with this very subject and used it very powerfully. Everything worked out very well and very quickly. and other law enforcement bodies that will rein things in if we have to do that.
10: And speaking of artificial intelligence, today at 3 p.m. Eastern Time, the co-founder and CEO of OpenAI, Sam Altman, will be addressing the UN Security Council about the role of artificial intelligence globally, necessary safety measures, and the ways he thinks AI can be used to advance peace and security on a global scale. That's going to be on C-SPAN 3 at 3 p.m. You can also follow that on our app and online. Back to your calls. To Gina in Mississippi, Republican, on President Trump's handling of foreign affairs. Good morning, Gina.
19: Good morning, and thank you for taking my call so early in the morning. I'm just sitting here in my living room watching this in the dark, and the conclusion that I've come to is that we're all in a hell of a mess because, no, President Trump is not doing everything perfect. He is making mistakes, but our big problem is we have nobody in the United States of America that can do any better than he is doing. He is trying. He is working. He sleeps very little. No other president has ever given up their life like he has to try to help the United States, which I totally believe with all my heart that he loves his country. And the Democrats call on here and bash him and say that he is mentally ill and all that when they actually put a mentally ill man in the presidency. But we all know that Joe Biden did nothing on his own. It was all decided for him by the Democrats. And, you know,
10: So do you mind me asking, since you said that you felt that President Trump was doing the best that he could, what are your thoughts on the people around him, his advisors, his cabinet secretaries? Do you have faith in them and how they're handling, for instance, the war in Iran and other foreign affairs?
19: Well, I'm going to just be honest, and I'm not going to be like everybody else that calls on here and assume that I know everything that is going on in the background, that none of the public who calls in here actually knows the real truth. Okay, nobody that calls in here on this show is up there in Washington and knows exactly what is going on. Just because it is said on a public forum like Washington Journal does not mean that it is actually true. There is no fact-checking on Washington Journal or basically any other show. And I'm in fear of the whole world, to be honest with you, because it is nothing but chaos. And you tell me the Democrats right now can't even put up one person that even compares to how smart President Trump is. They're not going to give their life the Democrats just want to sit back and leave everything like it's been all these years and let America be taken advantage of by the whole rest of the world. At least President Trump has given it a try to try to, you know, put us first. So I think he should be admired for that. I don't think any other man could have stood the harassment and the lies that has been told on him for 10 or 11 years now and continued. And I mean, if he is insane, it's because he's been driven insane by the lies told by the press and people who don't really know what they're talking about.
10: Okay, Gina. Gina, you mentioned fact-checking. The New York Times actually did that on the president's speech yesterday. And it has all the items here that, for instance, they put what he said. So if he said, quote, a few weeks later, we ended the war in Gaza, saving untold thousands of lives. They said that this is exaggerated. Mr. Trump helped broker a ceasefire in the Israel-Hamas war in October 2025. While much of the large-scale fighting has stopped, Israel still conducts military operations and strikes regularly in Gaza. It says since then, Israel's military has killed more than 1,000 Palestinians since October, including both Hamas officials and civilians. Some other things here that they mention. He falsely claimed to have ushered in $21 trillion in foreign investments. This is almost double the White House's own tally, which includes broad pledges and previously announced investments, falsely claimed to have signed the largest tax cuts in American history. Tax cuts signed into law last summer ranked sixth. It goes on, but regarding fact-checking and what Gina was talking about, that we need to fact-check and be better informed, that is there for you. You can take a look, and you can take a look at their the facts that they use to fact-check. Here is Tony calling us from Waterbury, Connecticut, a Democrat. Good morning.
20: Hey, good morning, Mimi. Good to see you on TV. Boy, what a day. You know, I called in because my favorite channels, of course, as a Democrat, is MS Now and CNN. But for some reason, they didn't cover this show. They didn't do the president's speech, so I was forced to go over to Fox. And you know what? They're going to have, they did a pretty good job. I don't watch them, but they did a pretty good job. And now I'm going to watch Melania Trump a little while I have the recording. I just might start looking. My concern really is in the news. I'm a Democrat. I'm a Democratic town, but God, I saw Biden. I saw Biden, and I saw what these people were telling me about this and saying, Oh, there's nothing wrong. What are you talking about? People hang up on you and the whole nine yards. It's weird. And yet everybody saw it with their own two eyes. And my favorite shows were telling me something different. The same with Janice Yellen saying, inflation's only temporary. Inflation is not temporary. Look what happened. I paid more gas a few years ago. And the other thing is, our country spent $345 billion under there, and where the heck did it go? They can't even account for it. I'm just tired of the lies. I want the truth. You mentioned New York Times. Even the fact-checking is cited. It's colored one way or the other. I just want the truth. I'm a Democrat. I'm not a communist. I won't vote for the communists, but I'm not a Republican either. And I tell you, I'm just fed up. I'm going to be channel surfing and trying to get my facts the way the true facts. Not hearing people tell me this guy is this guy is that. This is ridiculous.
10: And that's good that you're going to get your own facts and that you're going to get a varied media diet. So you mentioned Fox News. Where else are you going to be getting your news, Tony?
20: You know what? News Nation, not Newsmax, but News Nation is a very, very two-sided place. They will give you the liberal side. They'll give you the conservative side. I like MSNBC for my finances. I hear these things. They weren't the ones telling me.
10: You talking about CNBC or MS Now?
20: I think it's the financial channel.
10: The CNBC, yeah.
20: Okay. And, you know, even like the facts. The fact checkers, you have a left-wing fact checker. You have a right-side fact checker. Guess what side New York Times tries? Guess the you know what? I really would make a suggestion, and I'll let you go. People are entitled. I know this is an opinionated show. People are entitled to their own opinions, but they're not entitled to their own facts. I think it would be neat if we had a little table on the side. So when someone says, the rich don't pay their fair share, when in the IRS, 70% of the federal taxes are paid by the 10% of the country, the top 10%. And instead of bashing these people, how about if they know something that we don't know? Maybe we can learn something from these people. Why do we got to have all this hate and vitriol for this thing?
10: This program allows for more learning rather than hating and vitriol. But Tony, you mentioned watching the First Lady Melania Trump. She was on the sidelines of the UN General Assembly, and she was talking about her new Fostering the Future Together push. Here is a portion of her remarks.
21: The people in this room today can prepare our children and our grandchildren, not simply to inherit the world, but to improve it. That is empowerment. We are living in an extraordinary moment in human history. we stand together at the threshold of a technological revolution. Ideas once confined to science fiction novels and films has become part of our everyday reality. What once seemed impossible is becoming ordinary. Today, we converse with AI, video call our families from any place on the planet, hold an entire computer in the palm of our hand, use self-driving cars, enter virtual worlds, and use biometric ID to access our bank accounts, airport terminals, and homes. This list is exhaustive. Artificial intelligence is transforming entire business sector and expanding how humanity accesses the largest corpus of information ever available to humanity. But access alone is not empowerment. We must give our children the tools and teach them how to use those tools wisely. I would also like to take a minute to thank our private sector tech companies who have also stepped up to empower our children: Adobe, Amazon, Google, Starlink, Zoom, and Intel. Thank you for empowering children with access to technology all over planet.
10: That was yesterday, and we are taking your calls on your thoughts on President Trump's handling of foreign affairs. Here's Roland in Detroit, Michigan, independent. Good morning.
1: Hi. I hope I can get through this call. I'm having technical problems. President Trump is being supported by a number of entities. They're all complicit in his behavior. Congress, the Supreme Court, oligarchs. Just recently, he said he's going to import 35,000 South Africans because they are being persecuted. What a bald-faced lie can... It's crazy. He hates people of color. He hates them. Look what he's doing to the Haitians. Look what's happening to, by some estimates, by some social scientists, almost 30 black people have been hung, found hung in trees.
10: Roland? Yep, I think you're breaking up at this point. You there?
1: Yeah, can you hear me?
10: Yeah, so how are you blaming President Trump for those tragic hangings?
1: He's not using his Justice Department to get to the bottom of it. And he's not, you know, when you leave room for speculation, all kind of things can come up, including him and his crew having something to do with it. I mean, I don't know why even C-SPAN doesn't do, and maybe you have, give some insights into why almost 30 black people have been found hung in trees just this year. Have you done anything on it?
10: All right. Well, we take that feedback. This is Will in Oklahoma, a Democrat. Good morning.
4: Good morning. I would like to feed off what the gentleman said prior to me. Where does the concern come for the government employees, the military? I mean, this is ridiculous. You know, we're running out of allies, just like tread on a tire. All the people that we had as friends are technically not our friends anymore. Because of whom? I've never seen someone travel with their family every time they're trying to do something for the United States and come back and say what he's done. And we all see differently. Before he said, I'm better than Obama. Before he said, I'm better than Biden. He spent most of his time trying to be a self-proclaimed Superman. And to this day, people are suffering. And the lady from Mississippi, I would like to say something. Really?
5: why didn't you mention what's going on in Mississippi? You're talking about all this stuff with the president, how great he is and all this. Why hasn't the president went to Mississippi yet to see what was the problem? I see a lot of hatred. And another thing, the deficit. What is the deficit now? At the beginning, it was, oh, I'll clear the deficit. You know, I'll have the war over in 24 hours. Are we on overtime or what? The deficit right now, what is it? We keep asking for trillions and trillions and trillions. Is that adding or is that subtracting from the deficit? Please enlighten me.
10: Well, here is what Richard says on Facebook. He says this, I'm a registered Republican, the limited government balanced budget kind. From that perspective, Trump's foreign policy has been a disaster for this country. His cheerleaders will say his tough stance on NATO forced them to increase their defense spending. They look past the threats and actions that undermine the alliance and are actively tearing it apart. That tells me increased defense spending wasn't the only goal. His actions in Europe and around the world are making us less safe. His cozying up to despots like Putin and Kim spit in the face of the values this country has championed since the end of World War II. From my point of view, Trump is anti-American, his administration is unqualified, and his handling of foreign affairs is hurting this country in ways that will take decades to repair. And wonder what you think about that. If you'd like to respond to Richard on Facebook, you can. Raymond, Atlanta, Georgia, Independent. We're talking about foreign affairs. Raymond, good morning.
7: Good morning, and thank you for taking my call. My point is that it seems that the impetus to all of Trump's actions are to undo what Obama had done. Now, whether that has any sort of undertones, but i.e. the JCPOA, I will put something better in place. First, it started with Obamacare and health care. I will have a better plan from day one. But nothing has been put into its place. It is just to undo what the predecessor had done. And my other point is that for an administration and the echo chambers that constantly are now talking about democratic socialism and communism, it seems like Trump's reverence for leaders are all of those of communist countries. President Xi, Putin, Jong-un, before that Orban. These are all communist countries. So if it seems like those are the leaders that he reveres.
10: So, Raymond, going back to your point about President Trump bringing up his predecessors a lot, he has said, and his supporters will say, that on Iran, Iran has been a thorn in the side. It has been problematic. It has been killing Americans overseas for decades. And he's the first one that was willing to take care of it. What's your response to that?
7: Sure. Is there a better plan put in place to make sure that Iran doesn't acquire nuclear weapons than the JCPOA thus far? Than to just go in and hundreds of billions of dollars in treasure has been expended, lives have been expended, and there's nothing that's yet better in place. Same with the health care plan.
10: All right. And let's hear from Paul, who's a Republican, Winter Green, Florida. Good morning.
22: Yes, good morning. Thank you for taking my call. I think the president did an outstanding job with his speech. He showed his power and his strength for the peace. He put Iran on notice right to their face. He also put Cuba on notice. And you could see what happened. They got up and ran out like rats because they know what they've done is wrong to their people. It used to be the Democrats would fight for countries like Cuba, but now it seems like they're against the United States so much that no matter what the president does isn't correct. As far as allies, I heard one gentleman ask about our allies. Did he listen to what Denmark and what Greenland said yesterday? I mean, we have our allies, and we have people that want to act like they're our allies, but they're not really there to help. They're there for our money. So let's be honest about that. And I noticed that, you know, at the beginning of your show, I might have got on a little late. I didn't see any Republicans and their statements on the president's speech, but I did see two Democrats and an independent who caucuses with the Democrats, Bernie Sanders. And it would have been nice to get a few Republicans on there just to see what they had to say. And one other thing, just a, you know, maybe a suggestion for C-SPAN. I know Washington, D.C. is about 98-99% Democrat, and I know that's your location. But it would be nice to have a host on C-SPAN that is a conservative and give him an opportunity to give his viewpoints and have a show.
10: We try to be nonpartisan, so we're not looking for conservatives or liberals. But can I circle back to something you said, Paul? You said that the president put Iran on notice. Of course, he did make those. We played that earlier in the program about that he has a choice whether to make a deal or to annihilate Iran. He has made those threats before, and they have not brought Iran to the table in a meaningful way. So what do you think? I mean, do you think that these threats are going to have any impact on them?
22: They have, and they've made deals, but Iran always backs out of the deal, and they lie, and they say they never did this and stuff. And how many times did we see that happen? 5 or 6 times? I mean, we've sent people over there to talk to them, Jared Kushner and Steve Witkoff, and
10: so, you know, so then it's not been working. What do you think will work? What do you think the president needs to do?
22: I tell you what, if we need to, we have to do what the president says. We're not going to allow you to continue to bomb other countries, kill our soldiers. We're not going to put up with this no more.
10: Do what the president says, meaning what?
22: If we have to go in there, if we have to even put boots on the ground, that's what we train our soldiers for. That's what they're there for. If we have to bomb them and annihilate them, that's what we need to do. But you know what? It's their choice. The government needs to come to the fact that, I mean, he basically told them.
10: So, but this is interesting, Paul, because some military analysts have been saying we don't have enough soldiers to put on the ground for a country the size of Iran.
22: Well, it depends on where you get your information from, too. You know, I know that you use New York Times and Washington
10: Post. So you think we do have enough? I mean, given the size of the U.S. military, that we could take over the country militarily of 90 million people and the size of Iran?
22: We have.
10: You believe that?
22: Joining the mm-hmm. We've had more people join the military since Pete Hegseth and President Trump has come on. We couldn't get people under the Biden administration. Nobody wanted to go.
10: All right, Paul, I got to move on. So this is Prince in South Carolina, independent line. Go ahead, Prince.
2: Good morning. Thank you for having me. As far as the president's policies, I think they trash. I think they trash for a lot of reasons. He took out most of the adults out the room, and he put children in its place playing video games. That's unacceptable.
10: What do you mean by that? Children playing video games?
2: Gone. When they said that he put the younger people in there. And I remember that kind of stuck with me. Why would you take the people that have been in there for years with experience and put people that really don't know? That doesn't make any sense. He claims to be the smartest person there. That is, nobody's smarter than him, but he put children in there. I'm not saying that they're not intelligent. But you don't take people that have been in there for years and years of experience and then you move them out because you don't agree with what they say. That's not right. Then you bring it on China's president over here and you're kissing up to him, but you won't talk about how they use their satellites to kill Americans. Then I just listened to the last caller talking about we should go bomb them up. Bomb them up. We done bombed up so much, and we don't even know what's going on because nobody's telling us the truth with this administration. At least with the past administration, we could get partial truth, but I cannot trust this administration at all. One minute we bombing, then the next minute we not. We at peace, then we ain't. He just sending us around in circles. President Trump, like I said in the past, is a con man. He's conned America. He's anti-American. Because if he wasn't anti-American, he'll be settling for American things. What's going on in America? The food, the gas, and everything is going up. And he's worrying about enriching himself, his family, as far as Kushner and the rest of them going over there to talk about peace. I don't believe they talk about peace. I think they're trying to enrich their families, and if the countries don't go along with them, then they want to make war with them. That's what I see. I'm not the president. I'm not into the politics like that, but I do listen to the news, and I do watch what's going on. I see when I go out in the streets, I listen to people talk, and I come back and I make my own. I come to my own analysis as far as what's going on. I think the president is a joke. And everybody that's in his office that right now, Byron and a lot of Republicans are taking him off their boards.

0: are getting, taking him off their boards. Why? Because they know that he's failing.
1: Off but their websites. Byron Donalds, on his website, you mean? Yeah.
0: Yes.
1: Okay.
0: Yes.
1: And, just wanted to circle back with, Paul on the size of the U.S. military. This is USAfacts.org that got, that, brought this, from the Defense Department's website. So this is as of December 2025, active duty troops. And this breaks it down by army. So for instance, just under 450,000 in the army, about 340,000 in the Navy, about 315,000 in the Air Force, and continues Marine Force, Space Force, and Coast Guard. So that is the breakdown of active duty troops in currently as of December 2025. That is at usafacts.org if you'd like to take a look at that. Here is Anna in Frederick, Maryland, Independent Line. Go ahead, Anna.
2: Hi. I think Congress should ask Donald Trump to retire like they did with Nixon and give the presidency to J.D. Vance. He didn't want to be at the war. It is time to all Americans to be united, no matter our ethnicity, religion, or political affiliation. We are all owners of this country, and we pay the judiciary, executive, and legislative branches to do the job that we need. This week, all the representatives are back to their districts. We should email, call, or send letters and meet them at town hall meetings because they work for us and we need things to change and tell them what we are concerned. And tell all young generations to be involved because they will have to live with the future with what we decide now. Thank you.
1: All right, Anna, let's talk to Sandra next in Brooklyn, New York, Democrat. Go ahead, Sandra.
3: Good morning. I'm just listening to a lot of things that...
1: Sandra?
3: If you call in on a Democratic line and say that you're a Democrat, and then you find out the way that they're talking...
1: Sandra, sorry, your line is not very good. If you don't mind giving us a call back, and we'll try to get you on to hear what you're saying because we can't hear you. Here is Paul, Republican, Fort Lauderdale, Florida. Good morning.
4: Good morning. My, you're so bipartisan. Poor Paul from Winter Green, Florida. Oh, my God. Anyways, I would like to bring clarity to why we are in this war with Iran. Let's go back to the Obama administration when they were paying bribery to Iran to prevent them from making final steps to make a nuclear weapon. Even Obama said that after, 10 or 11 years, he thought that they would have a nuclear weapon. So they even by Democrat administration standards, Iran was on its way to making a nuclear weapon. Enter Donald Trump and negotiations with Iran. The negotiations with Iran got down to one thing, and that one thing was all Iran had to do was say they would not build a nuclear weapon. And during these conversations, they told the United States factually, clearly, that they had enough material to make 11 nuclear bombs. And this is what set off in motion what we have today. Since then, we found out that they had missiles. They were developing missiles. They already had one that could reach Europe, and they were probably trying to build one that could reach the United States. So without this war, here's what you would have. You would have an Iran with the 11 nuclear weapons on top of missiles that could reach Europe and telling the rest of the world, if you don't do what we say, we got these nuclear weapons. So to bring clarity

0: And also, they said that they own the Strait of Hormuz, international waters. That cannot be, that could not be allowed to stand. Those waters transport oil to the rest of the world.
1: So, Paul, the argument was made that the Strait of Hormuz was open before the war started.
0: Yes.
1: They closed it as a result of being attacked starting February 28th.
0: Disappointed in what was going on. They said that they controlled it. Yes, you're right.
1: And they had never closed it before.
0: Because Iran was getting what it wanted. That's why it was open. It wasn't open because some law that Iran was observing. They were just happy they were getting the money from the Democrats. That's why it was open.
1: So they were not getting any money from the Democrats once President Trump ended the JCPOA. There was no money. But the Strait was still open.
0: There was no money from who?
1: Well, they were selling their oil. They were getting their money that way, but they were not getting it from the United States.
0: The Obama administration was sending airplane load of money over to Iran. What are you talking about?
1: Okay, right. But that ended the JCPOA. President Trump ended the JCPOA during his first term. So, but the Strait was still open up until February 28th. Of this year.
0: Then talks transpired as what was to happen next regarding the nuclear weapons.
1: Okay, Paul. Carolyn says this on Facebook. I watched Trump's speech at the UN. I approve and support everything Trump said. Trump ran on the America First agenda, and he let the leaders around the globe know our country and our future generations are his priority. I voted for Trump 3 times, and if given the chance, I will vote for him again. Thank you, President Trump, for all your hard work. Here's Kathy, a Democrat, Albuquerque, New Mexico. Good morning.
2: Good morning. I was just going to say Trump is the most dishonest person, and I listened to that speech, and it was embarrassing. He talks, everything is about himself. He doesn't want to join a coalition of others. He's alien, you know, our friends are no longer the case. He's cozying up to dictators. He's ignorant of virtually anything related to governing, history, geography, human events, or world affairs. I just think he represents a clear and present danger to our democracy and the rule of law. And also on that deal that he was trying to do something, and I think he handled it. They were following that deal, and he had a coalition that he had from around the country, and I think he handled it, and they were following it, and they had inspectors indicating that that was true. So I don't think the way Trump just wanted to get rid of it because it had Obama's name. He's always said that. And anyway, I just don't think Trump's handling it very well. Thank you very much for your time.
1: Okay, Kathy. And a caller mentioned Byron Donalds. He is running for governor of Florida. The Miami Herald is reporting yesterday Byron Donalds strips Trump references from his campaign website. It said that it is says here Donalds' campaign website was previously dominated by references by referencing his Trump endorsement. A button to chip in to support Trump endorse Byron Donalds was at the top of the homepage. And then it says a yellow banner. All those have been taken off. That's the Miami Herald, if you'd like to see that. Scott, Pennsylvania, Independent Line. Good morning.
3: Good morning. I got a little complaint. I kind of a little upset with having to pretend for the last 15 years that Donald Trump's stable. He's not stable. Right off the bat, when he was president, he said that he thinks more countries should have nuclear weapons. I swear to God, I heard it out of his own mouth early in his first presidency. My life's not a joke. It's not Mr. Rogers' neighborhood. This country's not a joke. We need to be serious. We shouldn't have to pretend. And the Republicans should stop hating people in the United States and anybody that disagrees with President Trump. They all get assaulted on the internet. I've been attacked by my own family just from trying to save them from the hate that he causes. Now, the reason he attacked these foreign countries is, are you still there?
1: Yes. Go ahead.
3: I'm sorry. Is because he found out the world laughed at him. So what he do the first presidency, as soon as he's on the second presidency, he just attacks all of our allies. He verbally assaults all of our allies, and then he puts tariffs on everybody. Oh, I just put tariffs on people. They all laughed at me. I'll show them who's boss of the world. I'll attack Cuba. I'll attack all these countries. I'll kill people, kill Americans, and cover it up. This isn't right. We shouldn't have to pretend. This station shouldn't have to pretend.
1: I just did a preliminary search on when you said that President Trump said early on that more countries should have nuclear weapons. I didn't see anything. Where did you get that? Do you remember where you heard him say that?
3: Swear to God, I even talked about it with my Republican brother, who I voted for mainly Republicans, but I will not have America turn into the land of make-believe. I didn't go on the internet. I don't go on the internet. I'm sorry, I can't hear you. I'm just listening to my phone. I've got TV.
1: Yeah. No, we can hear you.
3: Okay. But that's about all I got. We shouldn't have to pretend or be afraid that we're going to be killed by our own government and they're going to cover it up.
1: Okay, so, got it, Scott. So, Scott, here is something that our producer found on Politico. It says this, true, Trump has advocated more countries getting nuclear weapons. This is from 2016, so this would have been during the campaign. Hillary Clinton says, this is a person who has been very cavalier, even casual about the use of nuclear weapons. He has advocated more countries getting them, Japan, Korea, even Saudi Arabia. It says, here is the quote from President Trump. This is in an interview with the New York Times. Quote, well, I think maybe it's not so bad to have Japan. If Japan had that nuclear threat, I'm not sure that would be a bad thing for us. That was reported again October of 2016. Here's Linda in New York, Democrat. Good morning, Linda.
4: Oh, good morning. The gentleman that called about the Obama administration paying money, that was Iran's frozen assets, and it was part of a treaty. Was part of the treaty that was made where inspectors from many different countries would be in Iran inspecting and making sure that Iran did not develop a nuclear bomb. If Trump had not ripped the treaty up in his first administration, there would still be inspectors in Iran. We would not be in this mess at all. So, you know, people just, you know, you have to face the fact that that's the truth. There would still be inspectors in Iran ensuring that they did not develop a nuclear weapon. And I do agree with that gentleman about Trump. Why people, you know, put their blinders on that they think this man is presidential. He's an embarrassment. Every day he speaks, he's an embarrassment. And he is doing things. You know, he hates the media. He hates reporters asking him hard questions. And if they ask him a question he doesn't like, he demeans them and calls them an idiot and removes them. Now, that to me is more communist than worrying about a Democrat who might have some social ideas to help regular American people with health care, et cetera.
1: All right. And we will talk about health care later in the program, Linda. Here is Eileen in New Jersey, a Republican.
5: WCSPFM, Washington.
1: Good morning.
6: Good morning, Mimi.
1: Go right ahead, Eileen.
6: I just can't believe what that woman just said. The Democrats have always, they don't join in anything with Trump, and you know that. And all they do is hate Trump.
1: Okay,
6: they
1: so Eileen, tell me specifically what you would like the Democrats to join in with President Trump about. We're talking about foreign affairs. So if we were to take the example of the Iran war, you are seeing that there are now Republicans saying we need to end this war and being against it. What do you think about that?
6: He's going to do the best he can. And if it means bombing them, he's going to bomb them.
1: Would you support that?
6: Yes, I would.
1: And when you say bombing them, because we're already bombing them, are you talking about a nuclear weapon?
6: He doesn't want to hurt the people that live there. He wants to hurt the ones that are higher up and what they're doing.
1: But he used the word annihilate.
6: Annihilate?
1: Yes.
6: If he could annihilate them, the ones that are higher up that are causing all this, they don't have any common sense. You can never talk to them because they'll never do anything right. They think a different way than us. You must know that.
1: So then the solution would be just to try to kill the people in charge? That's what he tried at the very beginning of the war, and between Israel and the United States took out the supreme leader, the Ayatollah. He was replaced. A lot of their leaders, top leadership, was taken out, but it hasn't changed.
6: And can I ask you, Mimi, why don't you read the New York Post? How come they're not one of the papers there?
1: So they don't give us actually a print copy, but we have read from their digital copy. Eileen?
6: It's like it's all Democratic papers.
1: That's not true. So as far as the physical papers, we've got the Wall Street Journal, which is right-leaning. We've got the Washington Times, which is right-leaning. And then we've got USA Today, and then we have the Washington Post and the New York Times. So,
6: Mimi, you're a smart woman.
1: Thank you for saying that. This is Claude in Seattle, Washington, Independent Line.
7: Hey, Mimi, good morning.
1: Morning.
7: To the Donald Trump diehard MAGAs, please, please wake up. Please wake up. This man and his administration are the real McCoys, and I'm talking about the real DEIs. From a MAGA perspective, a DEI to them are folks that are not qualified. You're looking at headset. And that guy, Stephen Miller, I'm sorry. I'm sorry, Mimi. Look at that guy. He looked like a Nazi.
1: All right, Claude. Claude, we're not going to talk about how people look. But that's the time that we've got for our first segment. Later in the program, we'll talk to Paragon Health Institute President Brian Blaze. He'll talk about Vice President J.D. Vance's announcement yesterday that the Trump administration is removing about 750,000 Affordable Care Act enrollees over claims of fraud. But first, former Obama official Nayira Huck breaks down President Trump's speech at the U.N. General Assembly and discusses developments in the U.S.-Iran war. We'll be right back.

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1: You are so fair. I don't know how anybody can say otherwise.
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11: Welcome back to the program. Joining us now to talk about foreign policy and global conflicts is Nayira Huck. She is former Senior Director of Cabinet Affairs for the Obama Administration, currently Assistant Dean at the Syracuse University Maxwell School of Citizenship and Public Affairs. Nayira, welcome to the program.
12: Great to be with you.
11: So let's talk about President Trump's speech yesterday. What stood out for you?
12: Well, I have been at the United General Assembly for many years, and I was actually there as the United Nations spokesperson for a period of time. That's about 15, 20 years ago, and it's such a stark contrast today, how the President of the United States and how the United States itself shows up in the global forum. The United States is not showing up right now wanting to coordinate and build plans and coordinate with other countries. As you mentioned earlier, President Trump started his administration tearing up most of the international agreements that had been done under the United Nations framework. So that was climate change as well as the Iran nuclear deal. And now to hear a president, a wartime president, to be fair, talk about annihilation, right? That's essentially genocide when you talk about annihilating an entire people. So let's understand what, how deep and important that word is. And this is a forum that is all about the value and importance of words. And that was a choice. This is not the first time that Trump has said this. So I think it's important for the American public to not only take him seriously, but also to take him literally, that there is the capability and potentially the emotional desire to take out an entire country of people because of a perceived threat. I think that was...
11: But you don't think he would actually use a nuclear weapon.
12: Yeah, it doesn't require a nuclear weapon, unfortunately, to be able to annihilate a population at this point, right? That part could be the hyperbole.
11: How would we do it without a nuclear weapon?
12: The United States military has advanced so far, and not just with the drones that allow us to be able to launch missiles and attacks from the sea deep inside a country, but there would be F-15s, the bombing that we, the munitions. There is a lot that can be done in between drone attacks and nuclear weapon, and that I think is what we're calling right now the gray area, that Trump and any commander-in-chief at this moment is able to leverage and use. Now, often these types of threats are used for leverage, the idea that if you don't do X, we will launch a major attack, we will hurt you. We don't understand right now from our president what that X is. What is he really looking for? Is it just the opening of the Strait of Hormuz? Is it a deal? What does the deal look like? What is ultimately the goal?
11: He has said many times, though, that the goal is that Iran never have a nuclear weapon.
12: And what the United States has done at this time has not prevented Iran from getting a nuclear weapon, right? A deal that allows for UN inspectors to go in and be able to investigate is what prevents a nuclear weapon. At the start of the war, the Iranians were able to take out their enriched uranium. It is highly suspected and reported that Russia is holding on to a significant amount of the uranium stockpile. If the goal was to make sure Iran did not have a nuclear weapon, then there would should be a combination of negotiation, inspectors, and economic pressure and military pressure. At the moment, there is no negotiating with Iran.
11: Well, as you said, that this wasn't the first time that the president has made these kinds of threats mm-hmm. against Iran. What do you think Iranian leadership is thinking right now?
12: Iranian leadership is dug in at this point, and that's part of the challenge. If you make a threat and you don't follow through the first time, the second time, then your opposition is calling your bluff. The United States is perfectly, technically capable of annihilation, but again, the emotional will, the public will, if and when that would happen, that's very murky. So the Iranian regime, which is now hardened in its position, it has been at war. In its perspective, it has been able to threaten regional allies. It has been able to prevent the United States from winning, right? Iran just has to survive. It does not have to act to win in order for the United States to look bad in this moment. And that's fundamentally the tension right now, is the United States cannot declare a win after it started this war saying the regime cannot continue. And the regime is hardened. They have doubled down. There is a younger generation, and I mean by younger, I mean they're middle-aged instead of being boomers, that now is looking at this as this is an existential crisis for them. This is survival for the regime. There's no giving in at this point for the regime.
11: The president also mentioned that the there would not be a deal until after the U.S. midterm elections. And then he said that he wasn't thinking about the midterm elections, that that wasn't a consideration. What do you think are the political considerations here?
12: Clearly, the president is thinking about the midterm elections, whether it was a slip of tongue or it was intentional for him to say that. We have seen domestically the challenge that Republicans are facing. And yes, every president in the midterm loses seats in Congress. That's an old adage, and this was proven by the data. But there is a particular concern right now of Trump losing his majority in Congress, because then that gives an authority for Congress under a Democratic majority to be able to check the war powers, to be able to launch investigations into a variety of Trump's activities and investments and what he's been doing in changing the face of D.C. So the Democrats in their anti-Trump agenda have been very clear, and the polling and the data is showing that Democrats are likely to get a majority in Congress. So it is on Trump's mind, because he won't be able to continue to operate without discretion if there is an opposition that actually has power.
11: If you'd like to join our conversation with Nayara Huck, you can go ahead and call now if you've got a question about foreign policy, the Iran war. There's also President Xi's visit to Washington. He arrives today. You can start calling in now. Democrats are on 202-748-8000, Republicans 202-748-8001, Independents 202-748-8002. So Chinese President Xi arrives today. He'll be meeting with President Trump. There'll be a state dinner. What do you think are the major topics of conversation between those two leaders?
12: AI has been a concern across the board, domestically and globally. The expansion, the growth of AI, what kind of rules of the road there may be, which model, is it a Chinese model that's going to dominate globally, is going to be a U.S. model? And that's how you've seen the rapid growth of our domestic AI industries, to the point where President Trump invested 10% as a U.S. government, investing 10% in NVIDIA. I mean, that is a very unusual thing to do, is for the United States government to actually itself invest in a company.
11: You're talking about Intel.
12: Intel, excuse me, yes, and has supported NVIDIA extensively, talking about buying shares, right? So this is a very different way.
11: And NVIDIA's leader is going to be at that dinner.
12: And NVIDIA's leader is, again, our AI leaders. We might want to, while they're based in the United States, they are looking at a global game. And President Trump is trying to look at U.S. dominance, what that looks like. What China has done in AI is they had started with more restrictions, more regulations. Again, that's part of how the Chinese government operates. But even they've started issuing warnings domestically, talking about how AI may be detrimental and may disrupt the Chinese Communist Party.
11: Yeah, yeah, I want to show that. Actually, let me show that headline. This is from the New York Times. China's top spy chief warns AI is a threat to party rule. It says, even as Beijing urges the United States not to hype the dangers of AI, its own spy chief is framing the technology as a threat to the Communist Party's security.
12: And that is a, right, that's a Chinese Communist Party perspective of people power is a negative. Right, they are not looking for AI to help the masses achieve freedom and to get access to information where they can change their own quality of life. So this is part of the tension of what AI model and what are the assumptions, cultural assumptions, governance assumptions that are going to be in these models and which one comes to dominate. The challenge, though, that we find is that so much of the AI development conversation in the United States has been based around China as a threat. We need to do more and better than China. And if China already has regulations and China is now looking at what the guardrails should be, in that sense, the U.S. is behind. And this is why you're seeing these AI leaders right now talk about a pacing challenge. Pacing meaning, how do you continue to grow something? It's actually a military term. How do you continue to grow your strength while also making sure that you have the safety guardrails and the strategy that will benefit your country overall? And that's where I think this is going to be part of the tension. Is the United States and China, are they going to cooperate on some of this? Cooperation could even go as far down as the critical minerals, the environmental cooperation that'll be necessary to maintain the data centers that make AI functional. Or are they going to continue in this very competitive space, which then leads to some very interesting conclusions about being bigger, better, faster, rather than focused on how is AI good for humanity?
11: How confident are you that we will cooperate with China as opposed to continue to compete?
12: I think the cooperation would likely come from the corporate side because there is, unfortunately, still a deep tension between the United States and China. And I would say unfortunately, I think, because there are areas of agreement in the past. In the past, both countries were able to agree on some climate change restrictions and governance habit changes to be able to reduce global emissions. That cooperation is not there anymore. There's always been a competition, but China is actually improved on the trade. They have built more inroads and investment in Latin America and Africa to the point now where Saudi Arabia was even considering switching off of, you know, the dollar as how they peg their markets to switching to the Chinese yuan. So China's even trying to push their currency to be the dominant currency on the global stage. And that's fundamentally the challenge right now is China is paying a very long-term strategic game, building allies and relationships while the United States is stepping away from those parts of its global relationship.
11: Let's talk to callers. We'll start on the Republican line in Los Angeles, California. John, good morning.
13: Good morning. Thank you for taking my call. In regards to the war with Iran and foreign policy of this administration in general, I have said from the very beginning that the Trump administration handled the PR aspects of the war against Iran in a very poor way. They were not admitting it's a war because they did not have the approval from the Congress. Then they said it's a skirmish. They've danced around it. And they have really done a very poor job also in the all the winnings of this war. Within the first 60 seconds of the war, Khamenei, Ayatollah, was killed along with 40 of his top lieutenants. He was the longest-serving dictator in the history of the world, a very brutal man. Iranian, you know, the Democrats kept saying after the January killings of the Iranian demonstrators against the government, Democrats were saying, you know, why isn't the Trump administration taking action? And when they did, they said, no, you know, it was the Democrats that a few years ago were saying women life freedom for the people of Iran. They'd say nothing about all this stuff, but because they don't want Trump to win, they are against it. The Trump administration has gained so much, and China really was the beneficiary of 90% of Iran's oil production was being sold to China at half the price of market prices. China was benefiting so much off the economy of Iran. None of these are being said. Yes, we are paying more for gas at the pump, but all these Republicans that are coming now against Trump just because of the price of gas being up, is, and they're going to be losing Congress for sure, unfortunately, and possibly the Senate, is not because of the war of Iran. It's a combination of things. It's immigration, it's healthcare policy, it's the tariff policy. A lot of these, okay. I am a Republican.
11: John, you're giving us a lot there, so let's get a response.
12: So let me connect the beginning and end of what John was saying, which is the PR, public affairs aspect of this war and how it is now hitting home domestically. It is pretty fair to say that the Trump administration in the early days of the war provided a set of reasons. First, it was regime change. Then it was stopping a nuclear weapon. Then it was now opening the Strait of Hormuz, right? So that, and it was all a surprise to the American public, to be honest, right? We woke up and like, oh, we are now at war with Iran. Contrast that with how the Bush administration conducted Afghanistan and entered Iraq. There was a run-up. There was a UN resolution. There was a rallying of the American public about how this was deeply part of American national security interests. And that is so important for a president to do, is to bring the people with him in order to be able to have what we're dealing with now, which is withstand the domestic consequences of war. And so, yes, the changing of Congress would not be because suddenly Americans believe in war or don't believe in war. It is because heating oil has now doubled in price. You're heading into winter and people are going to be hit even more in their pocketbooks, doubling in gas prices. So these types of numbers, particularly when a president has said he will end foreign wars, he is America first, he is not interested in being involved in the world this way, that is the challenge, is the rhetoric coming from the White House does not match up with the reality that Americans are experiencing.
11: Dorothy is next in Baltimore, Maryland. Democrat, good morning.
14: Good morning. I would like to give some, I got this off, and this comes from the Arms Control Association and the National Archives, and I think it says ICAN. But anyway, these are the things that Iran was complying with under the JCPOA, which nobody never talks about. What did they do? Here it is. It says the uranium stockpile reduction. It cut its low uranium, enriched uranium stockpiles by roughly 98%. It said it did it. Didn't say it was going to do it. It limited uranium enrichment levels to a maximum of 3.6, far below weapons grade. Centrifuge, it reduced operating centrifuges to about a certain amount. I can't name the other thing. Its reactors, it disabled and poured concrete into the core of the Iraq heavy water reactors to stop plutonium production. At Fardo conversion, it stopped uranium enrichment at the Fardo under the bunker and repurposed it for physics and medical isotope research. IA inspectors, that's the last one, granted the International Atomic Energy Agency continuous intrusive access to monitor supply chains, mines, and nuclear facilities. That Iran did this, and Trump tore the agreement up, and then they started to enrich and go back to what they were doing. But before that, this is written, and it's official.
11: All right. And reaction to that?
12: It is very hard to go back to that type of agreement right now. A lot of time has passed. The circumstances are very different. I don't think you could get that kind of agreement today. The reason the Obama administration was able to bring pressure on Iran was a succession of impacts of sanctions, global, right? They had partnerships. It was called the P5 plus one because they were, including Russia, as well as European allies, were all part of this negotiation. The challenge we're seeing today, and you know, nobody's arguing at this point whether they complied or not. They complied. Trump's goal was not about Iran's compliance. Trump's goal was to be able to have unilateral action on Iran and to be able to, as he said before, bomb him into the Stone Age, right?
11: But how do we know, how do we know that they were in compliance? Because actually people are saying that they were not in compliance and that they were cheating the whole time.
12: And that goes to how much you trust the United Nations as a body? Do you trust what they say about what's happening on the ground when they send in either experts or humanitarians? And that's been one of the tensions of the United States' role in the UN, has been the, you know, the credibility of the individuals there, and whether if the United States and other countries trust essentially their own people more. At the time, the United States as a government said that Iran was complying, and as the compliance came back, then money was released. The irony in all of this is that without any nuclear deal, and now having launched a war in Iran, Russia was able to get sanctions relief, right? Having done nothing different in Ukraine, and that sanctions relief that Russia got has also now allowed Russia to support Iran in getting its oil to the global market. So,
11: and now with the new Russia sanctions bill that the president signed, do you see that reversing?
12: I think the challenge is that the reversal is so much harder to do than moving forward. And so the idea that we can get back to where Russia was 20 years ago or where Iran was 20 years ago in an Obama administration, that's just not what we're dealing with anymore. Russia has proven with Vladimir Putin that he is able to get what he wants from the United States, to the point, let's remind folks, that the United States is currently not defending a democracy under attack, Ukraine, a democracy that was potentially going to become part of the NATO coalition. Like, that is not the current United States position, and that goes against decades of how under Reagan, under Bush, under Obama, bipartisan support for Eastern European allies. That is not the current United States position. And so Trump has made the United States operate in a very different way on the world stage. And unfortunately, that has benefited many of our previously understood enemies and our allies like Saudi Arabia, wondering where does their support come next.
11: Rush in Pennsylvania, Independent Line. Good morning.
15: Oh, I got you again, huh?
11: Hi, Rush. Go ahead with your question.
15: I try to get a hold. It's over a month, but I can never get through to anybody else but you. But, okay, I got in late here. And I just turned three-quarters of a century Saturday. So I go back. I've been following politics ever since I was in junior high. The thing, I heard the speeches yesterday. I thought President Trump gave, actually I'm not a fan, but he gave a pretty good speech. But he's got eye problem. He got eye trouble. Everything's eye. And I don't like this annihilation term that he keeps bringing up. And, but other than that, then after him, there was a, you know, King Abdullah of Jordan. He was given a pretty personalized speech there. And after him, Erdogan of Turkey, now you have to say Turkey, yeah, Turkey A or Turkey, but Turkey. You know, in fact, the Israeli delegation got up and walked out. So,
11: Rush, do you have anything specific, or did you want to talk about the Israeli-Palestinian? Do you want the guests to weigh in on that?
15: I would say, the way I see it, because even he's got Canada turned again. Whatever happened to trying to use diplomacy? Back in the day, President Kennedy, all the way up to this guy, use a little bit of. I voted for this guy three times, by the way, so I feel that I can say a few things that I hear people say. Oh, he's going to be he's the greatest president. He might be. If he does get down as a good president, and I find that hard to believe, he surely isn't that good of a human being.
11: All right, Rush. Talk about the Israeli-Palestinian issue, because that was, as Rush just said, right after the president's speech was King Abdullah of Jordan.
12: Yes, and Jordan is hosting for many years Palestinian refugees. In fact, there are more Palestinians living in Jordan as refugees than there are currently in the Palestinian territories. And that's been part of the puzzle and challenge in understanding where Israeli and Palestinian unification or boundaries or sovereignty, all of that conversation of what a two-state solution or a one-state solution looks like is some of what the other countries in the region are experiencing, which is there are more Palestinian refugees than there are Jews living in Israel. In many ways, so right of return is always going to be challenging. King Abdullah has not given Palestinian refugees in his country citizenship, so they are still stateless. You now have, and this is how long this has been going on, you have an entire generation that was born in a refugee camp and achieved their majority, and they still don't have an answer of what country they belong to. I think we still hear parts of the United States government use two-state solution as the path forward. It just doesn't seem to match the reality on the ground, certainly not with the Netanyahu administration. Netanyahu has made it very clear that he wants control of Gaza. We see settlers moving into the West Bank. So while that question of what Palestinian sovereignty looks like, that's not being solved in this moment, and certainly not with a Trump and Netanyahu friendship that has emphasized the security pieces more than the humanitarian pieces, and certainly has shifted a focus away from the humanitarian crises and pushed it towards both countries being at war with Iran.
11: Here is Wanda, a Republican, Chico, California. Good morning.
16: Okay, I want to know why the American media doesn't cover what's happening inside Iran, because if you watch 2CTOUSI TV on internet, he's telling about how the Iranians have just assassinated a IRGC police chief. So there are lots of Iranians over there fighting against the IRGC, and we don't even hear about it. And it's not a small thing. They're blowing up the streets, and you just don't even cover that at all. And also yesterday on Fox News, guess who they had as a guest on that lousy old Fox News? They had the Crown Prince of Iran on as a guest. I don't know why you're always criticizing Fox News. I think they're even better than you guys. And
11: thank
16: I don't
11: you, Wanda.
16: Like baby guests.
11: But,
16: guest.
11: But you,
16: like
11: you know, you get to call us. You don't get to call Fox News. So
16: well,
11: you
16: that's not the point.
11: You got to give us some credit there, Wanda. But we'll go ahead and respond.
12: Well, I haven't been called a baby in a long time, and I'll take that as a compliment that I look much younger on TV than I am as the mother of two children and an administrator at a university. So thank you for that. The IRGC and the regime leaders, they're not always on the same page. You know, we have factions in the United States politically, and Iran's factions are certainly at play here. For example, when there was the ceasefire, you had elements of Iran's extreme, including the IRGC, that decided they were going to launch attacks on U.S. ships specifically to derail the negotiations that the regime was conducting. And so that's part of the balance, too. And we've absolutely seen the Iranian people do more than their fair share of trying to get freedom. We have seen women protesting in the street in recent years. I mean, the last few years have seen the largest Iranian protests since the revolution, but the regime just simply doesn't seem to care how much it hurts its people and how much war hurts its people. And that's part of the challenge here, is that unlike in other sanctioned countries where when people suffer, the governments also suffer, that's not part of this regime's calculus. And it's very hard to then understand how do you help a people of a country when their own suffering doesn't matter to their leaders.
11: She asked about why aren't there American journalists in Iran?
12: Well, there are journalists in Iran. It is not safe. We have seen journalists be kidnapped in Iran. We have also, again, I think part of the coverage challenge, we're heading into a midterm election. I love, personally, as a former diplomat, that we are able to have this lengthy conversation about foreign policy. But the average amount of foreign policy covered across the board, even on Fox News, is minutes over the course of an entire week. That's just the reality of American media. We do not, you know, here at C-SPAN, we're able to have these in-depth conversations, but you look at the other networks. It's part of why, actually, I think the Afghanistan war was able to continue for 20 years, is that there were only a few minutes on television nationally devoted to talking about the United States investment of treasure and blood and troops in a 20-year war.
11: And she also asked about the son of the former Shah and what his support might be and his relevance.
12: Reza Pahlavi is a very interesting character. And so he's born and raised in the United States. He's never actually lived in Iran. That's one of the criticisms about him. And there are monarchists, people who look back and think that prior to the regime, there was a monarchy. I would say that prior to that, there was a democracy. So Iran has had a long history, and many types of governance. But there are those who rally around him thinking that he may be the answer. I've heard, the idea that he, as a figure, could potentially bring different, factions together as a caretaker government. But like many leaders in exile, they have more support from the country in which they are in exile, than they do in their actual, native land.
11: Here's Jeff, Upper Marlboro, Maryland, Independent Line. Good morning, Jeff.
17: Good morning. First of all, I want to make a comment that even though President Trump said that he would annihilate Iran, I don't think he really means that. He makes those wild statements to sort of create a whole bunch of chaos so that people would turn their attention to him. You know, that's all baloney. The second part is with China. You know, he made a statement that China is, we are ahead of China. No, China is far ahead when it comes to AI and the summit with China. And if he's thinking that China is going to give him any deals, I don't think it's going to happen because Xi is just going to come here. He's going to drink his coffee, eat his food, and, you know, kind of laugh at Trump in the background and go back to his country. The BRICS summit just happened. China really does not even need the U.S. And what he's already done is stopped exporting critical minerals to the U.S., where our F-35 jets that are coming out right now don't even have the stealth radar on it. So really, we are being isolated on the world stage, and it's really foolish. That's all I got to say.
12: I don't disagree with a lot of what he's saying. I think the AI discussion about who is actually ahead depends on how you look at the technology right now and what it's capable of doing. There's, as I said, bigger and faster, and then there's more targeted and more streamlined. And both, you know, there's a value judgment there. Again, China has had regulations on its models for quite some time, but even they are still concerned about how that can destabilize their version of an economy in a country. Again, very different of how they prefer to operate than the United States has preferred to operate as a democracy. But Xi is not incentivized right now to cut any deals. He is coming in ready to play a dominant hand. And there's always trade agreements and the ability to have communication. And certainly China needs the United States as a market for its product. But the window of opportunity is certainly narrowing.
11: Maggie in Franklin, North Carolina, Republican. Good morning.
18: Good morning. I was very disappointed in CNN and, C-SPAN, that they did not show the other country leaders and their speeches. They only zeroed in on the president. And the other speeches were fantastic. They talked about unity. They talked about the refugees from Gaza and that there should be two states, not just Israel, and Israel's taking over part of the West Bank by illegal settlements. And they also, most of them, talked about climate change, and ours, you know, says it's a hoax. And they talked about AI, and most of them did not disagree with AI, but they felt that we needed some kind of control or moderation, that kind of thing. So I was very disappointed. I watched that on the internet, their speeches, and I was quite pleased with their speeches.
11: You watched it on C-SPAN.org, Maggie?
18: No, I did not. No, I'll look that. No, I did not.
11: Okay.
12: And the Israel-Gaza issue certainly did not come up in the United States part of the speech, but it is clear that that is still a dominant issue on the world stage. And that is evidence, as she said, from the variety of speeches and angles. And there, the United States has always been Israel's ally on the world stage. I mean, anti-Semitism is rampant. There is a challenge of many of these countries having their own deep histories with anti-Semitism that have translated into policy. But now the question becomes, is the United States stuck in an older model of what Israel was and an older model of what Palestine was, right? Are we looking at Golda Meir and Yasser Arafat? That's an entire generation ago. And the reason I mention this generational change is because for voters under 45 years and younger, it is an entirely different perspective on how the United States policy is with Palestine. There, the United States has always been Israel's ally on the world stage. I mean, anti-Semitism is rampant. There is a challenge of many of these countries having their own deep histories with anti-Semitism that have translated into policy. But now the question becomes, is the United States stuck in an older model of what Israel was and an older model of what Palestine was, right? Are we looking at Golda Meir and Yasser Arafat? That's an entire generation ago. And the reason I mention this generational change is because for voters under 45 years and younger, it is an entirely different perspective on how the United States policy is with Palestine. Israel was and an older model of what Palestine was, right? Are we looking at Golda Meir and Yasser Arafat? That's an entire generation ago. And the reason I mention this generational change is because for voters under 45 years and younger, it is an entirely different perspective on how the United States policy is with Palestine. It is an entirely different perspective on how the United States policy is with Palestine. Even under Biden, the United States has kept a more traditional policy towards Israel, and one that is not reckoning with the different reality globally and domestically.
11: All right. And that's Nayira Haq. She is a former senior director of cabinet affairs for the Obama administration, currently assistant dean at the Syracuse University Maxwell School of Citizenship and Public Affairs. Thanks so much for joining us.
12: Thank you.
11: Up next, it's Brian Blaze of Paragon Health Institute. He'll join us to discuss Vice President J.D. Vance's announcement yesterday that the Trump administration is removing about 750,000 Affordable Care Act enrollees over claims of fraud. We'll be right back.

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16: Campaign 2026 is underway, and the stakes couldn't be higher. 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
23: Welcome back to the program. We're joined now by Brian Blaze. He is president of Paragon Health Institute, formerly a White House National Economic Council policy advisor under the Trump administration. Brian, welcome back.
24: Mimi, great to be with you.
23: Okay, just remind us about Paragon Health Institute, your mission and your funding.
24: Sure. Paragon is a research institute focused on improving American health policy. We focus on the ways government programs could be better, and on policies that would empower patients and introduce more competition into markets. We are funded by a broad array of individuals and foundations. We do not accept any corporate or industry funding.
23: And you have been, you were previously with the Trump administration. Are you currently working with the vice president's fraud task force?
24: I worked in term one at the National Economic Council, and no, we have research. A lot of it is related to improper payments in federal health programs. So they have used our research. We've had some conversations with them. But no formal relationship with Task Force.
23: All right, so let's hear from the Vice President. This was J.D. Vance yesterday making this announcement, and then we'll talk about it.
0: That we are stopping Obamacare enrollment for about 750,000 people, 750,000 people who we believe are fraudulently enrolled in the

0: residents of the United States of America. And second of all, we're going to make sure that they actually meet the income threshold requirements in order to receive these Obamacare benefits. To put into context, the amount of money that we're stopping from going to fraudsters today, $2.2 billion, the average American child receives about $4,000 in health care benefits every single year. That means that we are saving 550,000 American children's worth of health care that was going to fraudsters and now will go to the essential services for which it was meant to go. This is what the Fraud Task Force is all about.
1: So, Brian, a lot to talk about there.
2: Yeah.
1: One was the 750,000 who are being removed. He says we suspect that they are fraudulently enrolled. What do we know about how they know that those 750,000 are fraudulent?
2: Yeah, so I actually got additional information on this last night.
1: Oh, good.
2: So
1: from where?
2: From people within the Centers for Medicare and Medicaid Services, and that's the agency that's carrying out these actions. So the set of individuals to be removed, they have to meet four criteria. The first is that their application was submitted by an agent or broker and lacked a Social Security number or immigration number. The second is that these people pay zero premium. In other words, the federal subsidy covers 100% of the premium. The third criteria is that the individual has not used their health insurance plan at all so far during the year, so they've had zero medical claims. The fourth criteria is that the insurer has never had contact with the enrollee. So if individuals meet all four of those criteria, what the administration required insurers to do is reach out to the enrollees and try to get in touch with them using two forms of communication. And they had insurers had 30 days to do that. And insurers have large incentives to get in touch with these enrollees because they're getting the premium payment paid by the government. So for these individuals that didn't respond to the insurers after 30 days, their coverage was canceled. Importantly, if they contact a call center or the government with their valid Social Security number and they are legitimately entitled to the coverage, they will be re-enrolled.
1: And how are they being notified that they have been dropped from care?
2: So that is, my understanding is the insurers reached out through phone calls, through email, through text, through any ways that they could try to get in touch with them. Now, the reality is a lot of these people are fake applicants. So you've had brokers and agents go in, make up information. They submitted these applications without the Social Security number. So that is the first red flag, is that there's no Social Security number. The second and third red flags are these people pay no premiums and have had no medical claims.
1: And the no premiums is dependent on your level of income. So for very low income people, they would have the no premium category.
2: Almost right. It's dependent on the income that you claim to have, not your actual income. So with the ACA exchanges, you qualify for a subsidy based off of your income, but it is estimated income. So it's what you put on the application. And what we have seen is that there are significant incentives to misstate income on the application because you qualify for a greater subsidy than you would otherwise be entitled to.
1: But you don't have to prove it when you're applying.
2: Correct.
1: Talk about the agents. Who are they? How are they employed? How do they make their money?
2: Yeah, so there's a broad set of agents, and some of them are employed as independent agents and brokers. Some of them, there's like big conglomerates of agents and brokers. They are paid on a per member. They're mostly paid on a per member per month basis. So the more people that they get covered into the program, the more they're going to get, and they're going to get that payment every month that the individual is enrolled.
1: And they're paid by who?
2: They're paid by the health insurance company. So the way this is working, the broker submits the application. They're submitting these applications with information so that the applicant isn't going to have to pay a premium payment. Because if they are enrolling somebody who doesn't know that they're covered or is a fake applicant and they have a premium payment, that individual won't pay their premium, which means their coverage will get canceled. So

0: on their application, they put the information so that they qualify for a free plan. The subsidy then goes directly from the Treasury to the health insurance company. And every month, the health insurance company will take a share of that, you know, it could be $25, $30, $35 a month, and send it to the agent or broker of record that's responsible for that particular enrollment.
1: If you'd like to join our conversation with Brian Blaze of Paragon Health Institute, you can call now if you've got a question about health insurance and the Affordable Care Act. Democrats are on 202-748-8000, Republicans 202-748-8001, and Independents 202-748-8002. We also have a line set aside for those on the Affordable Care Act, also called Obamacare. If you're on that, or if you have been on and you're not anymore, you have experience with it, you can call that line as well. That's 202-748-8003. I want to ask you about the expiration of the Affordable Care Act subsidies that happened at the beginning of this year. What data do we have currently, now that we're 9 months in, of how many people have lost their insurance, how many people have not re-enrolled because those premiums went up?
0: Yeah, so the underlying subsidies remain in place. So they were put in when the law was passed in 2010, and they're very generous. What you're talking about with the expiration are subsidies, add-on subsidies that were added during the pandemic. What those subsidies did is they shifted a portion of the premium cost from the enrollee to the taxpayer. And crucially for this discussion, they made the premiums fully subsidized for enrollees that qualified for low income. Now, those subsidies expired after 2025. And actually, the premium impact for the enrollee wasn't that significant because of the underlying subsidy remained so generous. So you're probably looking at between $30 and $50 a month in increased premium for most enrollees with the expiration of the subsidies.
1: So if it wasn't that significant, how much should we save by letting those enhanced subsidies expire?
0: So last year, after open enrollment, after open enrollment in 2025, there were about 22 million. This year, after open enrollment, we're down to about 19 million.
1: So those 3 million are uninsured, or what do we know about the 3 million?
0: Well, so a lot of this goes back to this issue of what we call phantom enrollees. We had this surge of improper enrollment based on the incentives, and a lot of people enrolled not knowing that they were covered, and a lot of these fake applicants submitted. So one of the things we looked at is, are people enrolled in the program actually using their health insurance on medical care? So last summer, CMS released the information of non-use of the coverage for 2024. And what we found was that 35% of all enrollees didn't use their health plan a single time in 2024. And if you look at the fully subsidized enrollees, it was higher than that. It was 40% of all enrollees. So
1: that says fraud to you.
0: That is very suspicious, because the non-use, most people use their health insurance, right? Health insurance covers health care in the U.S., and only about 15% of people with an employer-sponsored plan don't use that plan in a given year. So what's happening in Obamacare is more than double what's happening in a comparable private market. So that is very suspicious. And then you put together a bunch of anecdotal information. The Government Accountability Office, which is the watchdog in Washington, they created 24 fictitious applications and went to enroll them into fully subsidized coverage. They were able to enroll 23 out of the 24 fictitious applications into coverage.
1: So, fraud is obviously against the law. So all these fraudulent people who have been enrolled and these agents who are getting phantom enrollees, making people up, are they going to be prosecuted and go to jail?
0: So there are already three major DOJ, Department of Justice convictions related to Obamacare enrollment fraud. all of them based in my home state, the state of Florida, where we have healthcare fraud sort of on an unprecedented scale. But we're all talking about the schemes involved. I mean, one of the schemes, Dr. Oz mentioned this yesterday, they took advantage of people after a major hurricane came up through the Gulf Coast of Florida. People went into recovery relief areas, and these agents and brokers saw an opportunity where there were going to be a lot of vulnerable people in one area, and they went there and signed them up for health insurance coverage. There were a lot of these social media type schemes,
1: but fraudulently signed them up, so they didn't actually get health insurance or didn't tell them that they had health insurance. Like, how does that work?
0: Yeah, I mean, they signed people up that didn't actually know that they were covered or that had other types of coverage. So one of the social media ploys, people would advertise gift cards and cash rewards if people called the number. People called this number, and they were told that first they had to sign up for a health insurance plan. So they gave the broker the information, their name, their birth date. Got signed up for a health insurance plan. A few months later, called and asked about their cash gift reward. So these are people who got enrolled, but didn't actually know that they were signing up.
1: So
0: for the
1: those
0: coverage.
1: People with those the giving out the gift cards, if they ever did, they're being prosecuted.
0: Yes. Well, some of those people, they're, like I said, there's the three major convictions in Florida.
1: And what about the health insurance companies that are employing these people and paying them and not checking?
0: Well, it's a great question. I mean, insurance companies are the big winners from the fraudulent enrollment. I mean, what they're getting is a subsidy payment that covers the entire premium for enrollees that aren't going to use the health care at all.
1: Or that don't even exist.
0: Correct. So I think that is something for policymakers to look at, is how you hold insurers accountable. Now, in this most recent announcement yesterday, they are making a recovery from the health insurers. So the health insurers, according to the estimates from the administration, got $2.2 billion in subsidy payments on behalf of these individuals so far this year that the federal government is recouping.
1: So but I think they're going to be required to pay that back.
0: Correct.
1: I want to play for you Washington State Democratic Senator Patty Murray. She was on the Senate floor talking about health insurance, and we'll play it and then get your response.
2: Now, let's not forget Trump is also totally out of touch on health care. As Trump put it, quote, "I found health care sort of like not of tremendous interest." That explains why he has done absolutely nothing to lower health care costs. And worse than that, Trump and Republicans passed the largest cut to health care in our nation's history and then stood by and cheered as patients faced some of the largest health care price hikes in history. In their big ugly bill, Republicans gutted Medicaid with changes that are right now kicking families off their health care coverage. And while Trump and Republicans are plenty interested in tax cuts for billionaires, while they will bend over backwards to help keep the private jets fueled, they did not lift a finger to save families from exploding insurance premiums. They stood by as tax credits for working families expired and people saw their monthly premiums double, triple, or even worse. We know millions of people lost their coverage because of Trump and Republicans. And don't forget, Trump put tariffs on pharmaceuticals, of all things.
1: Your response to that?
0: Well, she is wrong about some of her facts there. Actually, drug prices have come down 3% from last year to this year, a historic decline, the first decline that we've seen in drug prices of that magnitude in 60 years, and we think
1: really 3% is a big magnitude.
0: Well, normally they go up every year. So yes, to go down 3%, most things in healthcare are going up. Drug prices coming down 3%. The administration's taken significant action there. We focused on hospital prices at Paragon, and we've done a report on the hospital cost crisis. I agree that healthcare is unaffordable. A lot of the unaffordability, though, comes because we have badly designed government policies. One of those badly designed government policies was the Affordable Care Act. The Affordable Care Act created so much
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0: Complication and incentives for consolidation that we now have these giant healthcare systems, and those giant healthcare systems have market power and are significantly raising prices. Hospital prices have risen 3 times faster than inflation this century. It's the highest of all the economic sectors inflation.
1: So is there a particular policy that you would look for that would bring down that specifically hospital care costs?
0: In our report, we have about a dozen recommendations. We think there needs to be a lot more competition. So government policies restrict new hospital capacity from coming on board. We also have government incentives from government programs that advantage hospitals. So Medicare, and so much of the healthcare sector orients around what Medicare does. Medicare will pay much more for a service delivered in a hospital than in a physician office, the exact same service. And what's that led to is a lot of hospitals buying up physician offices so that they can increase billing.
1: So do you expect the Congress to do anything about this? I mean, nobody's really talking about it. Granted, the drug prices, that is, the administration has been focused on that and making announcements about that, but nothing else, really.
0: Hospitals are very politically powerful, and actually there is some attention in Congress on problems with high and rising hospital prices. The Ways and Means Committee had a major hearing earlier this year where they brought in several hospital CEOs and were very critical of the way that they were operating. I mean, a lot of these hospitals, most hospitals are not-for-profits. They're supposed to provide community benefit, but we are very skeptical that they're providing much community benefit and think that they have to do a lot more to become more efficient.
1: Let's talk to callers. We'll start with Andy, Red Bank, New Jersey, Independent Line. Go ahead, Andy.
4: Wow. Okay. Hello. Good morning.
1: Morning.
4: First time getting through. I have a number of things to say about the American medical system. I worked in the pharma business as an executive for 30 years. I've invented some significant drugs that actually are on the market. Am I on now?
1: Yes, you are. We're listening.
4: Okay. Thanks. So at the end of my career, I started a private business, and so now I employ a bunch of people and have to deal with getting health care. The complication associated with this system has to be changed. It is destroying small business. It's destroying people's lives. It is the most critical issue aside from a stupid war. And I honestly don't know how. I mean, it looks so bleak. I know some of the details of this, and I can tell you that everything about the system sucks. It is a sham. And the basic problem is that we believe as Americans, and I don't know, you know, maybe both parties, I'm not sure, that the free market can actually solve healthcare problems. And it's absurd. There is not another country in the world that attempts to do it this way. That's a civilized, advanced country. The layers of bureaucracy and nonsense to get basic care is just ridiculous. The incentives for pharmaceutical companies, I mean, I know the drug side of things, and I can tell you that drug prices are not coming down. Old drugs that have been on the market for 50 years that don't cost anything to make, sure, they come down. But the critical ones that are actually saving people's lives in oncology, in rheumatology, in autoimmune disease, all these areas, they are expensive drugs to make. Those prices are not coming down. They're going higher because there's always going to be a better drug that is going to be easier to administer or whatever. That's not the problem. The problem is the medical system, the insurance system, the drug system, they're all profit-based. And of course a broker is going to try to get. I mean, you know, if you don't have some sort of safeguards for insuring people that don't have a Social Security number, what are we doing? I mean, I don't know whether any of these people actually know anything about medicine or anything about science or anything about it, about actually handling complex problems, but I just see absolute idiocy everywhere in our medical
1: system. Andy, let's get a response to that.
4: I'm sorry.
1: Yep, go ahead, Brian.
0: So there was a lot there. I agree with Andy. Healthcare is the most critical issue, and that's why we formed Paragon Health Institute to study the problems and work on solutions. And we do have a healthcare system that is too complicated. So much of the complication results because the consumer, the patient, is separated from the provider. 90% of our transactions in healthcare run through third-party payers, where there's a government bureaucracy or there's an insurance bureaucracy. It's not the provider competing directly for the consumer, and so many of our challenges result from that. You know, the caller, he talked about the problems with profit. I have no problem with profit. I think that profit, the economic sense, you want producers to make profit. They make profit generally for meeting unmet needs. Unfortunately, that's not the way things work in healthcare. Too much of healthcare profits come from who's got the most political power. Washington has too much power and control over our healthcare system.
1: But isn't that Andy's point, that the free market should not be in charge of our healthcare and that we can't trust the free market? He also said that no other civilized country does it the way that we do.
0: Yeah, so we don't have a free market in the U.S. 50% of healthcare spending runs through government, is directly from government programs, and most of the other 50% is affected by government policy, whether tax preferences or subsidies. So we don't have anything like a free market in healthcare. Where we do have more market-based principles, we have seen better results. So the classic example is LASIK eye surgery and cosmetic surgery. Those two main areas have not had as much insurance coverage. You've had providers have to compete directly for consumer dollars. And what we've seen
1: there, but those are expensive.
0: What we've seen there is falling prices and improved quality over time.
1: For the people that can afford it.
0: But the prices are getting much more affordable for LASIK eye surgery as it's gotten better.
1: Marlon is a Republican in Oregon. Good morning, Marlon.
3: Well, good morning, Mimi. Thank you for taking my call. So I got a couple things to say here and then a solution to this problem. But it's a major solution because we have a major problem. The main thing is we have a national security risk because of our debt in this nation at $40 trillion. A lot of it's fraud. Probably the majority of it is the ongoing, excuse me, the ongoing wars. I'm losing my, excuse me, losing my voice here. Anyway, so the first thing is Congress is a do-nothing Congress. We voted them in so that we could have the House and the Senate Republican to help this president to get this country back online after 4 years of a failed administration with the Biden administration. When Trump left office the first time, he had the country going well, and then Biden took over and messed everything up. So now we got to come from the back end to straighten this up. The first thing they need to do, Congress needs to pass the Save America Act so everybody has a
1: But Marlon, getting back to health care, though. Yeah.
3: So everybody needs identifications, and so the reason we need to cut the fraud out, we have to shut everybody off. Medicare, Social Security, SNAP, all functions of social from the government monies, the government needs to shut them off and have everybody reapply again with their IDs to cut out all this fraud.
1: Okay.
3: We have no idea.
1: All right, let's see what Brian thinks about that. Go ahead, Brian Blaze.
0: Well, I think Marvin is right. I mean, I agree with him that the $40 trillion debt is a national security crisis. It presents a real possibility of a future federal fiscal crisis. One of the things that Congress did do last year in the One Big Beautiful Bill is the most significant entitlement reform that we've seen this century. The Medicaid changes, a lot to...
1: These are the work requirements for Medicaid.
0: So there really were two main types of reforms. The work requirements were one for able-bodied working-age adults enrolled through the Obamacare Medicaid expansion that they need to work or engage in community service in order to remain on the program. The ones I am most excited about are the ones that reduce states' ability to engage in what we at Paragon refer to as legalized Medicaid money laundering. So the way the Medicaid program works, the federal government provides an open-ended reimbursement of state spending. And a lot of states have engaged in financial gimmicks to get as much federal money as possible. And they do that to minimize the state share of Medicaid spending, but also to deliver large payments to politically powerful health care institutions in the state. And what the One Big Beautiful Bill did was restrict states' ability to engage in these really terrible financial schemes. President Biden, when he was vice president, called one of these major schemes a scam and suggested that it should be eliminated. But those were significant reforms in the One Big Beautiful Bill.
1: I want to talk to Robert. He is on the ACA from Arkansas. Good morning.
5: Thank you. 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And then the Affordable Health Care came out under Mike Beebe. 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Later on, she had some cancer. It was a tremendous policy. Then we changed administrations, and Asa Hutchinson, who's a tremendous guy, I really like Asa, but they hated it, but they couldn't really change it, so they renamed it, and then they added one thing. It appears my premium was not paying all my costs, so I got what was called a 1095 form. I don't know if you know what that is, but I think you deserve a 1095 form when you talk about defined benefits. That form said I had an extra $7,000 that was added to my income taxes. Now, it turns out that was still more reasonable than going on the market and trying to find another insurance policy. Now I have Medicare and I'm on my own. But that raises the question to me. Guys like you, guys like our congressman, how much money can you make a year and get no subsidies? You know, I've asked my congressman, can you send me a 1095 form saying how much your benefits are? And the question becomes, how much money do you make a year and get no subsidies? If you make $400,000 a year, can you not take care of your own health care, your own 501k, your own retirement plan? You know, I hear everyone talking about Medicare and Medicaid. But when I think you're sitting there looking at me, do you have defined benefits? Thank you very much, and I'll be waiting for your answer.
0: All right. So I think Robert first talked about the need for health insurance. He had an experience left with significant health care expenses. People should have health insurance, and health insurance should be affordable, and it should cover those types of events, the catastrophic events. I think too often health insurance is used for everything in healthcare, which creates a bunch of distortions. And I think people should have the option to buy things that cover the catastrophic events. Most the 400,000 household people who get coverage through their employer And the vast majority of Americans that aren't on a government program get their coverage through an employer. There is a significant tax benefit that comes with getting that coverage. The amount of the premium payment is not subject to federal income or payroll taxes. It's one of the problems with the employer-sponsored insurance system is that the tax benefit is very regressive. So it is much larger for upper-income households than lower-income households. One of the things that the COVID-era subsidies did, so Obamacare originally capped those subsidies at four times the poverty level. Congress, during COVID, lifted that cap, which did result in some households making $400,000 or more of being able to get subsidy payments. So that is no longer the case since those enhanced subsidies expired.
1: And so what is that? Do you know offhand what the upper limit is for income that you would qualify for Obamacare?
0: Yeah, under Obamacare, they created subsidies up to four times the poverty line. Four times the poverty line for a household of four is around $130,000, $140,000.
1: All right, let's talk to Amos in Texas, Independent Line. Good morning.
6: Yeah, good morning, Amos. Everybody know that Obamacare was a Republican plan. The only reason why they don't like it is because Obama's name is on it.
1: And why do you say it was a Republican plan?
6: It was a Romney care in Massachusetts when most of the people that did Romney care when it was the governor in Massachusetts, well, the people are the same people that were behind Obamacare. Now, that's beside the point. The cancellation of all this policy is going to affect most of the people in Kentucky, Alabama, the red states, Trump supporters. If they're really looking for fraud, which I do believe they need to start looking for fraud in all these policies, but if they're looking for fraud, really, they need to start from the Oval Office. When the President of the United States is trading thousands of stocks right from the Oval Office, insider trading, right from the Oval Office, he is having subscriptions on his Truth platform for people to sign up so they get more information ahead of anybody else. What's more fraudulent than that?
1: Amos, we're getting off the subject and we're running out of time, but I want to go to Joseph in New Jersey, a Republican. Go ahead, Joseph.
7: Hey, how are you?
1: Good.
7: I'm going to make a couple of statements, and then I got a question to ask. But nobody mentioned, maybe I'm nuts, nobody mentioned what happened from 2020 to 2024. We've let about, and years before that, we've let about 20 million people into this country illegally that come here. They don't contribute. If they do, they're not paying taxes. And I've heard stories about, my mother's a retired nurse. My dad passed away. He was a vet, served this country, and she has to pay for other than Medicare. She has to pay for dental, a lot of it. And I hear stories of illegal aliens getting surgeries for their dental care. Babies going in there and just getting free dental care, and then my mother has to pay. And she's not rich. And your guest is talking about subsidies and government subsidies. Why is that called Obamacare? That's called Medicaid to me. Obamacare was a market to get cheap insurance people for Americans, and I have no problem with that. I'm probably fiscally liberal. If you're an American citizen and work, I don't mind helping. But if the government is just going to hand out a check, that's not Obamacare, that's Medicaid. Just call what it is. And all the states expanded that, red states too.
1: Okay, Joseph, was that,
7: control people that...
1: Was that your question, or you had something else?
7: Well, I want to ask the guy, isn't that Medicaid?
1: Okay.
7: If the government's paying and nobody's paying premiums, and you're not, what is that, why is that Obamacare? That's Medicaid.
1: Okay. We got it, Joseph.
0: Yes. So appreciate that call. Obamacare had two main ways that it expanded coverage. One was through Medicaid expansion. The other was through these new exchanges where people would go and who didn't get employer-sponsored insurance would have to choose health insurance. President Obama and supporters of the ACA thought that this would be a really competitive, attractive health insurance market. That has not proved to be the case. Enrollment prior to the pandemic was much lower than expected. The plans weren't very attractive. They were expensive, and they didn't cover a lot of the best hospitals and doctors in Regions. The enrollment exploded during the pandemic for two reasons. One, the expanded subsidies, which we've talked about. Two, the Biden administration really did prioritize enrollment, and that enrollment number was an important political metric for them. I do want to come back to where we started on the action yesterday, because from my perspective, it should be very uncontroversial, and it's by common sense good government. All of these individuals had applications submitted by agents or brokers that were missing Social Security numbers. They were enrolled in plans where they had no premium, they made no claims, and the insurer had no contact with them. That in and of itself didn't lead to them getting disenrolled. The insurer then had to reach out to them twice. Insurers with incentives to maintain enrollment had to reach out to them twice. They didn't get any response from the individuals. So their policies have appropriately been canceled. I think these people, for the vast, they don't know that they have coverage or they are fake. If some of them are legitimate, they can get that coverage reinstated by submitting the correct Social Security number and information.
1: All right. That's Brian Blaze, president of Paragon Health Institute. You can find them at paragoninstitute.org. Brian, thanks as always for coming in.
0: Thank you, Mimi.
1: Coming up soon, we will hear from Washington Examiner White House correspondent Christian Datok. He'll talk about the White House agenda this week, and including President Trump's address at the UN General Assembly yesterday and what's coming up on that schedule. But first, it's open forum. You can start calling in now, 202-748-8000 for Democrats, 202-748-8001 for Republicans, and 202-748-8002 for Independents. We'll take your calls right after the break.

0: tonight. It's Congress versus the press. 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
2: Welcome back to Washington Journal. We will take your calls very soon for open forum, so you can go ahead and start calling. If you're on the line, please hold, because we're going to talk to Christian Detok. He is White House correspondent for the Washington Examiner. Christian, welcome to the program.
3: Great to be back with you as always, Mimi.
2: So let's start with the UN speech of President Trump yesterday. Can you tell me about how that was received and reaction to it?
3: Well, it was a rather subdued speech from President Trump, to be quite frank. He spoke for roughly 40 minutes, and even though he talked about how the war in Iran isn't filtering his decisions pursuant to the midterm elections coming up in November, it did seem like he had voters on his mind. Again, Iran was the bulk of his speech. He talked about the big decision he has coming up. Should he annihilate the country or broker some type of diplomatic end to this conflict? Furthermore, he talked about the war in Ukraine. He talked about the need to drive down global diesel prices. And again, he touted the fact that the United States economy is the envy of the world. Clearly, he's paying attention to polls where voters are voicing concerns about inflation and pricing. But I think the most important events coming from Tuesday weren't the remarks themselves, but what happened behind closed doors. The president's negotiating team, led by Steve Witkoff and Jared Kushner, they met with their Iranian counterparts for some 3 hours behind closed doors, and President Trump himself had a smattering of bilateral meetings with global leaders. So all in all, a very busy day from President Trump. He kept it on script, and he's clearly looking forward to the big state visit he has to round out this week here in Washington.
2: And before we talk about President Xi's visit, let's, staying on the UN, remind us how we were able to see the UN speeches given the suspension of pool coverage.
3: Well, the United Nations did stream and broadcast all of the speeches. And as you noted, you know, the president, his ban on CNN, Politico, and MS Now was at the forefront of everyone's mind, at least here in Washington. He got into a verbal altercation with CNN's Caitlin Collins on his way into the forum. He suggested, you shouldn't even be here covering me. And even though you said you were boycotting, you showed up and I kind of predicted it. But ultimately, there were so many cameras focused on the world leaders. There's no way we wouldn't be able to see the speeches. But again, the fact that the television pool is, you know, showing solidarity with CNN and declining to cover the president's public events, that came up when he left on Monday. He had this big ribbon-cutting ceremony for the new White House helipad, and his remarks were completely drowned out simply due to the fact that the White House doesn't have the sophisticated audio broadcasting technology that those television stations use.
2: And that was what's being called Trump TV. This is the White House's YouTube channel.
3: That's correct. I mean, of course, the White House does broadcast typically on YouTube. They're now pushing an app which apparently tracks users' locations despite Apple or Google's ability to turn off location tracking services. So I'm not so sure they're going to get the downloads that they necessarily need. But it is another illustration of the Trump White House really diving into digital media here in the president's second term.
2: And has that media ban on those three outlets affected your work, Christian, in covering the White House?
3: To a degree, again, we certainly rely on the television feed pool, or excuse me, the television pool feeds for the most up-to-date access to the president's comments. There are some still photographers who are voicing solidarity with those banned outlets and declining to publish photos from the president's public events, but as you can see, we're still here at the White House. We're doing our best to cover this administration to the best of our ability.
2: And as you mentioned, the president will welcome Chinese President Xi today at Joint Base Air Force.
3: Joint Base Andrews.
2: Joint Base Andrews. Thank you. What are we expecting from that visit?
3: Well, there's certainly going to be a lot of pomp and circumstance. President Xi touches down in Washington around 6 p.m. tonight, and then there's a full day of events starting tomorrow at around 11 a.m. There's going to be a big military review complete with a flyover and some 500 U.S. military officials, or excuse me, members here on the ground. There are closed bilateral meetings between the presidents and their, you know, their top lieutenants. And then later on in the evening, there is going to be a huge state dinner. Unfortunately for President Trump, the White House ballroom won't be completed, obviously. So he's going to have to make do with the state dining room. There are events on Friday as well. President Trump and First Lady Melania Trump are hosting a tea service before Xi leaves town. And I do think the White House is very anxious to discuss a number of issues. First and foremost, trade. And then, of course, the ongoing war in Iran. China has stayed on the sidelines, but the Trump administration is urging other countries to stop providing financial services to Tehran. The Bank of Kunlun, a Chinese financial institution, is arguably the world's largest financier for Tehran's oil industry. So that should obviously be top of mind for the president, in addition to artificial intelligence, or as he billed it before the UN, supreme intelligence. Supreme intelligence was one of the options he had on his Truth Social poll over the weekend. But this is a top issue for voters here in the United States, one that, you know, really runs in the face of President Trump's own AI agenda. He has stated he's going to do nothing to regulate this industry. He wants to foster growth. But ultimately, people are concerned not only about the increased cost of living that data centers are, saddling communities in which they are built with. But ultimately, we've had alarm bells sounded from within the AI industry over the past couple of weeks about the dangers that AI poses to humanity, the rapid rate at which these models are learning. It's a tricky issue for President Trump to negotiate. Obviously, China is the other player in the global AI race, so I believe the White House is hoping for some type of pro forma statement vowing responsible AI development between the two countries in the future.
2: All right, that's Christian Detok, White House correspondent for the Washington Examiner. You can find his articles at WashingtonExaminer.com. Thanks so much for joining us.
3: Have a great day, Mimi.
2: And it is open forum. By the way, what's happening right now in New York City is First Lady Melania Trump ringing the bell at the New York Stock Exchange. We'll take a look. Did just ring the bell, and we will go to calls now. We'll start with Mary in Philadelphia. Good morning, Democrat line.
4: Yes, good morning, Mimi and C-SPAN. You know, I'm a retired government worker from Pennsylvania, Philadelphia County, and I investigated fraud for the state of Pennsylvania and also issued emergency medical benefits. People, we have no one in place to prosecute or enforce penalties against these agents that are putting people on medical illegally, the Affordable Care Act. The penalties are still in place. The laws are still in place. You violated federal communication laws when you completed the application fraudulently. There's $250,000 fine, 5 years in jail. And we see where we have elected officials, people that are listing themselves as independent agents or where they're submitting fraudulent applications for themselves. And the fine is you're violating city, state, and federal forfeiture law, where you are convicted of a crime, you forfeit everything, your pension, your public-funded pension that we have been subsidizing. You know, even if you put in a 401k with your employer, you're only entitled to what you paid into the 401k, not what the public is paying for in your behalf. And we see elected officials coming out of jail. They collect their public-funded pensions, and nothing is done. We have no oversight. We have no one here as U.S. attorneys to prosecute these cases.
2: All right.
4: And they looking at what we're spending. We pay three times as much as you would if you have no insurance when you go to the emergency hospital, and that's under the Emergency Medical Treatment Act.
2: So, Mary, we appreciate all that good information. Let's go to Laura now in Spokane, Washington, Republican. Good morning.
5: Yes. Good morning, Mimi. And I do want to say one thing. C-SPAN has come a long way. There's a whole lot more of objectivity, mainly because your callers are starting, the Republicans are starting to call in. But what I called about and what gravely concerns me is what I see happening with the elected representatives in my state. And one of them, I won't mention her name right now, but she's been relieved of her ways and means duty because she was found to be not giving the money to legitimate American people, but to these off-the-side DSA and all these other things, and swinging the money in their way. And she goes running off to Cuba and Ireland and everybody to everywhere trying to make deals on our assets like oil. Going over to oil, to Cuba to try to help.
2: So, Laura, who is this? I know you said you didn't want to mention her name, but, I mean, why not?
5: Well, her name is Jayapal. I'm sure you have heard of her. And she is up here. She's just been relieved of all of her duties on the Ways and Means Committee. But this is not unknown. It seems that we have these people, foreign-born, in our elected offices that are working against our country and everything else about America. And this has become obvious through this revelation of her and this being on the Ways and Means Committee and putting this money towards anything but America.
2: Okay, so and, Laura, we'll look that up and we'll share that with our viewers, okay? Whatever we find on Congresswoman Jayapal. Brent is next in Quincy, Michigan. Democrat, go ahead, Brent.
6: Yes, I was wanting to talk to your previous guest working for Paragon, asking if you've ever heard of the case of Philip Esformes, who was convicted of defrauding Medicare and Medicaid out of $1.3 billion and sentenced to 20 years in prison. But he was pardoned by that person's former boss, Donald Trump. I'm guessing the people that they're kicking off the ACA probably won't be able to petition Trump with money for a pardon. And Trump said in past years, as I remember, that he had a concept of a plan, a health plan. But, gee, all these years later, I haven't heard any details of his concepts. And your guests or your people calling in pound the table about the national debt. And I wondered how well they think it's going to help the national debt to have their votes bought with a $5,000 check from the president.
2: Here is Anthony in New York, independent line.
7: I'm in New York State.
2: New York State, yes. Go right ahead.
7: First of all, we would eliminate a lot of the stuff about health insurance if we would just adopt the Canadian method. They pay $104 a month for health insurance for 40 million people that live there. That lady was talking about Jayapal. Well, right in the White House, we have a crook. The man's a crook because he doesn't submit to the Monument Clause. Do you know what the Monument Clause is?
2: Yes, go ahead.
7: It means that you can't take, the Supreme Court ruled that a president cannot take over $25 in gifts from foreign countries. Guess what he's going to get from Xi? Some kind of gold trinkets today when he visits. What about the stocks that the president controls? The man's a thief, and he's in the White House. He's sitting there right in front of your eyes, people. Wake up. Look at it, because he's sitting right there in front of you. Thank you.
2: John, in Syracuse, New York, Democrat, you're on the air.
8: Yeah, Mimi, fraud. I'm disgusted by it. And anything that anybody wants to do, enforcement agency or whatever, policing agency, to prevent fraud, I'm all for it. You know, it gets to the point where yesterday I went shopping at two different stores, and both times I saw phony baloney people parking in these handicapped spots, and they were not handicapped. So if you're so lacking in character that you fraudulently park in a handicapped spot, you cheat on your taxes, you cheat on your health, you cheat on everything, you cheat at golf. So, you know, I'm really discouraged where I see people are just cheats, whether it's the Minnesota, the daycare, the fraudulent daycare in Minnesota, that, you know, people are just frauds. I can't stand it. And anything that they can do to prevent fraud, I am for it.
2: All right. And let's talk to Tiny in Texas, Republican line. Go ahead, Tiny.
9: I enjoyed President Trump's speech yesterday, and I agree with every word that he said. And he's right on this here, you know. And they didn't like it. They don't appreciate it. President Trump is a wonderful president, and I thank God he's in the White House today, because the ones we've had, they was up to no good. And they, I want to say, Trump is causing this and Trump is causing that. All of this has been boiling for years, especially with Iran. And if Iran get a nuclear weapon, you can believe this one thing for sure, that they will use it, not only on Israel, but the United States and any other nation that do not go along with what they want. And the LGBT that is fighting for them, as soon as they come into power, they're going to cut their neck off like they do everybody else and burn them. They don't realize that. They're not your friends. They are your enemy. And we have many enemies from Iran sitting in our government today that want to see the United States fall. But I pray God will not allow that. And I know Israel will never fall. You have a blessed day.
2: Here's Faye in New York, Democrat. Go ahead, Faye.
10: Hi, Mimi. Last month I got stuck in my thoughts and then I got cut off. But please allow me some time. I've been trying to get in since last week. I'm very, very concerned about the election in November. Donald Trump is going to do everything he can to sabotage it. It's unbelievable to me that this is happening in front of our eyes. What other proof do we need that this president and his administration are corrupting our elections? The word that I was trying to figure out last time was martial law. Okay, he's going to try to get everything out of his hat to corrupt the elections in order to stop the Democrats. This issue that we're dealing with right now, these issues, is not Republican, it's not Democrat. This is very important. I know that there's differences, and I respect people's differences, okay? We're dealing with an individual, okay, and his supporters, and this administration, and the Republicans that have stood by and allowed this criminality and dysfunction and scams and lack of leadership, lack of accountability, and so this issue has to do not with Republican and Democrat. It has to do with someone who's in the office who is not qualified, who is a pathological liar, who's a criminal, who's scamming his own country, his own supporters. This is so clear, and I want to say something, Mimi. The photo, okay, first of all, what he's done to the media is unbelievable. He's working towards something in the fall, which I'm worried about, even a nuclear war that he could start with Iran, with threatening that he wasn't annihilate the country. Okay, he's going to do something, just like with the boats in Venezuela. He kept bombing, and then he went into Venezuela. That said, what we're doing to Cuba is totally cruel. Okay, but that was a segue. But the thing is, I'm worried he's escalating to a point where something is going to happen in the November election. And please, this is so important. This other thing I want to say is the photo. I love journalism. I love photojournalism. The photo that was taken of him in the airplane with the poster, you know, to demolish the Kennedy Center. That speaks volumes. That speaks to the dysfunctionality and pathology of this person. This is an election dealing with that, dealing with the corruption.
2: So, Faye, I we got all your points, but I do have to move on and want to show you this real quick from Forbes. Headline, Susan Collins, bribery report throws wrench into razor-thin Senate battle. It says that Senator Susan Collins, Republican of Maine, faces a new wrinkle in her already tight Senate race against Democrat Troy Jackson as ProPublica reports the FBI was looking into her potential involvement in an alleged pay-to-play scheme before President Donald Trump's reelection cut the probe short. With Collins' team vigorously denying the report Tuesday as Jackson slammed her alleged corruption. That is at Forbes, if you'd like to read that. Original report from ProPublica. This is about allegations made by Martin Cowell, the former CEO of a naval technology manufacturer, that he donated money to lawmakers in exchange for them funneling defense contractors to his company. Again, Senator Collins has denied those allegations. Next up is Richard in Minneapolis, Minnesota, Republican. Good morning, Richard.
11: Good morning. You know, my question is, what are all these data centers used for? Are we becoming, are we becoming a surveillance state like China? I mean, we're tracked when we go to the grocery store and what we buy. You know, most businesses have their own computers, and that should be enough to track their billing and stuff like that, you know. And another thing, with the surveillance, there all these towns around Minnesota are getting rid of their flock cameras that track the your cars and your license plate numbers for fear that they're using the data wrong. And

0: big government can't track us where we go. And another thing, don't move to Minnesota. The taxes are out of this world. Property taxes are going up 18% all over the suburbs here in Minneapolis. In Minneapolis, they're going up about 16%. The property taxes are just out of this world in Minnesota because of mismanagement of the Democrats. And thank you very much.
1: And this is Rick in Milwaukee, Wisconsin. Democrat, good morning.
2: Yes, good morning, Mimi. And you're looking really fine today, as you always do, Mimi. Mimi, if I may say, Mimi, Donald Trump, and by the way, you're almost like a whipping post. And it's really, you know, people, when they call in, they get this stuff off their chest, and I know it makes them feel good. Mimi, Donald Trump, he has scammed how many people, Mimi? In my opinion, this is my opinion. Number one, Trump University was a big scam. I put him in the same category as Marshall Applegate, who convinced 39 people to commit suicide. Jim Jones took those 918 people, committed suicide down there in Africa. Bernie Madoff and his Ponzi scheme. These people were all scammers, and look at all the people that they scammed. Donald Trump is in that same category, Mimi. Mimi, his favorite movies, The Godfather, Citizen Kane, his favorite joke about the snake and the frog, the idea, which was a big slap in the face to our soldiers, was when he called them all suckers when he was standing there in Arlington, and he called all those soldiers that were in their graves suckers.
1: Yeah, he disputes that, Rick.
2: Yeah. I'm sorry?
1: He disputes that he said that. Yeah. Go ahead.
2: Okay. But anyway, my last comment is he still has yet to show his taxes, Mimi. And then to sum this all up, Mimi, the comment that he made with Billy Bush getting off that bus about being able to grab women by their privates, this is the caliber of the person that was voted into office. I guess I need not say any more, Mimi. Thank you so much, and God bless C-SPAN. Thank you, Mimi.
1: And just to circle back on the Congresswoman Jayapal, there is a fact check about her being removed from Ways and Means over illegal lobbying. That has been fact checked to be false. It says that Mike Johnson made no such announcement. So that caller can look into that a little bit more. This is Alex, Crystal River, Florida, Republican. Good morning.
3: Yes, I'm calling not because of the party that I want to stand by or the party that I'm not. I'm calling as a human being, as a family man, as a disabled veteran, as a follower of the Most High, Jesus Christ, or Yeshua, which was his original name. This nation has separated so far away from what the Holy Spirit, what the Bible teaches. This nation says, in God we trust. But none of the transparency of the Bible follows this nation. Everybody's searching greed, political power, authority, corruption. And these are all the things that has been happening in this nation because they separated so far from the presence of God.
1: And so, there's Alex, no how does that affect your personal actions as far as how you vote and how you interact with the government?
3: Well, it affects a lot because no matter what political party we go for, when there's corruption within the polling stations, within the political system, within removing all safeguards and safe rails that allows people to vote effectively, you can't instill your trust in a crooked government.
1: Okay. And here's William, a Democrat in Atlanta, Georgia. Hello, William.
4: Hey, how you doing? When I listen to the show, it just boggles my mind how uneducated our white population is. I think they need to allow all white people to go to college for free.
1: Well, I don't think that's fair to call out one race and call them uneducated.
4: Well, they are, though.
1: Okay, but what if somebody calls and says, I think all black people are...

0: I'm shocked at how uneducated they are, and they should all go to college.
1: But we're the most educated.
0: All right. Here is John in Hallsville, Texas, Republican. Good morning, John.
2: Good morning. Two callers ago had mentioned about tax cheats and stuff with, like, Donald Trump. I find that kind of laughable because when the child tax credit back in the 90s, and you could only claim two children. Do you know how many people have four and five kids and they pass them other three off to their family members so they could get that free cash?
0: Wait, John, explain that again. On taxes as far as dependents and how many kids you could have?
2: Yes. On the child tax credit, it was limited to two children. And families that had more than two children would pass off the other children to their family members to claim it on their income tax so they could get that free cash from the government. That's a fact. That happens in this nation. But what I wanted to talk about was one caller had mentioned the Bible. I was going to say about Medicare for all. Medicare for all is just, that's garbage, because those that are for that don't realize you got to pay a premium out of your Social Security check for Medicare. Then you got to purchase a supplement to cover what Medicare doesn't cost. But the Democrats never say that. They just throw the thing out and think it's free. Nothing's free. But getting back to what I really wanted to say, this nation, I remember 9/11. And that night, when I came out of college and I looked over and I seen people standing there with having a religious outing. And I looked over and I said, you know, in 6 months' time, you people will be back doing exactly what you were the day before 9/11 happened. And this nation has turned her back on God. And the Bible says, as it was in the days of Noah, so shall it be in the coming of the day of the Son of Man. We are living in that day right now. And the reason God destroyed the earth by water was a big part was homosexuality and lesbianism. And that is running rampant in this country. And this nation is on the wrong track. And all if right. It does not turn around, God's judgment will take it.
0: Got that. Mike in Akron, Ohio, Independent Line. Go ahead, Mike. You're on Open Forum.
3: Yes, thank you for C-SPAN. Yes, I'm calling about the JFK Center and what should happen to it and who should be responsible for it. I put my vote in Caroline Kennedy. Back in 1960, I was 7 years old. I had a crush on two people, my teacher, Miss Godfrey, and Caroline Kennedy. I believe her birthday is November 27th. She was just 4 days away from her fourth birthday when her dad was shot and killed. Nobody should touch that center without asking her first. And I would like to ask a question of Mr. Trump, or President Trump. If John F. Kennedy Jr. was still alive today, would he still want to do what he wants to do? Or would he at least have the decency to ask his permission first? Why doesn't he ask that of Caroline Kennedy? Sweet Caroline, would you please, every now and then, I'm not going to criticize the music you play between interviews. Please play Sweet Caroline. Could you please, I'm not saying all the time, but at least today would you close out by Neil Diamond, because every time I think of the JFK Center, nobody should say anything. And I am so disappointed, not in Trump, because he is who he is. Why aren't the Republicans in Congress standing up for her? She was 4 years old when her dad died. Her birthday is November 27th, and
0: all
3: she
0: right.
3: will be 69
0: we
3: years old.
0: We got that, Mike. And by the way, we are standing by for the Iranian president's speech at the UN General Assembly. We will take that to you live. That is coming to us from UN TV, and we will show that to you. But in the meantime, we'll continue with your calls. We'll talk to Steve next in Ohio, Democrat. Hi, Steve.
4: Hi, good morning. Wanted to talk about global threats and the Bulletin of Atomic Scientists was established in 1945. They assessed the global threats and they set the doomsday clock. Currently, we're at 85 seconds to midnight. The three major threats are climate, nuclear weapons, and AI. All three of these topics requires a global initiative. And it requires the world to get on board to do something to reverse the doomsday clock. President Trump's attitude before the UN. It doesn't reflect these ideas. You know, treaties are the supreme law of the land, Article 6 of the Constitution. And I think treaties are more important than war. The president withdrew from the Paris Climate Accord. Of course, he withdrew from JCPOA with Iran. he also withdrew from the INF Treaty, which was Reagan and Gorbachev back in 87 in Reykjavik. They agreed that nuclear war must not be fought because it cannot be won. It would be mutually assured destruction. That treaty was in effect for 32 years until President Trump withdrew from it. President Obama signed the New START Treaty in 2010, which was Strategic Arms Reduction Treaty with Russia. President Trump let the time run out this past February 2026 on the New START Treaty. So currently we do not have any type of treaty with Russia. And there are 12,500 nuclear weapons in the world. 90% are controlled by the United States and Russia. I think it would be wise to start the conversation, have a treaty, instead of this belligerent, aggressive posture that the president is taking on the world. 8,300,000,000 souls in the world, according to the Worldometer. People, we have to get together and let's promote peace and stability in the world. Thank you.
0: All right. And we are, as I said, we're standing by after this speaker that you see on your screen here is going to be the Iranian president. And we'll take you to his remarks. But in the meantime, we'll speak to Marilyn in Kentucky, Republican. Good morning, Marilyn.
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6: AP News, I'm Marcela Sanchez. Iranian President Masoud Pezeshkian is in New York, where he's expected to address the UN General Assembly today in his first speech since the U.S. and Israel launched the war in February. Meanwhile, Iranian Foreign Ministry spokesperson Ismail Baghai says the country maintained its negotiating position in talks with U.S. officials yesterday, demanding that Washington end its blockade of Iranian ports and release frozen Iranian assets. Baghai said the talks were conducted indirectly through Qatari mediators on the sidelines of the U.N. General Assembly. Ukrainian President Volodymyr Zelensky spoke yesterday at the UN, saying he's hopeful the U.S. can soon help end Russia's war against his country. AP Washington correspondent Sagar Magani reports.
7: I hope that we will end this war and President Trump will help us to end this war.
8: Zelensky sat with the president.
9: Well, I think we're going to make a deal.
8: Saying that's what both Zelensky and Vladimir Putin want. The president's been saying the same thing.
9: Now I think they both want to make a deal.
8: That was nearly 9 months ago to the day, a month earlier.
9: I do believe that we have the makings of a deal.
8: In fact, all through last year.
10: I believe you have two willing parties. There's a good chance we can get this done, and it's coming to a head right now.
9: I think the war could end soon.
8: That was when the war hit 3 years. It's now lasted 4.5 years. Sagar Meghani, Washington.
6: A judge has ordered a Venezuelan man shot in Austin, Texas, Sunday by a federal immigration officer to appear in court as his attorneys seek to stop his removal from the U.S. Democratic U.S. Representative Joaquin Castro of Texas says he plans to visit Wilber Rafael Garces Perez today to demand his release from a federal detention center. This is AP News.
5: And this is C-SPAN Radio. 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
11: Good morning, Mimi. Listen, I am upset with Trump very much. Now, yesterday, I don't know if it was on C-SPAN or anything, but I caught the tail end of the postal man, something about to do with the mail-in ballots. I don't know if it was on C-SPAN or not. I didn't catch it all, but I just know that they said that they were finding ballots that were not right or anything. I don't know. I'm nervous about talking.
0: Are you talking about the Utah postal worker?
11: Was it Utah? I don't know. There was three men standing there, and I thought he said he was with the United States Postal, the main man, little short guy.
0: Okay, but what did you want to say? I'll get you an article about at
11: That's
0: least...
11: what I wanted to know, the article where I could find it and read up on that.
0: Okay.
11: Because
0: so,
11: I think...
0: Yeah. So, Marilyn, I've got the Associated Press for you here with the headline, U.S. Justice Department charges Utah postal worker with dumping mail ballots in trash during primary. It says that was the state's June primary. It says acting attorney general said during a press news conference that this individual was arrested Tuesday and appeared in federal court in Salt Lake City. 34-year-old pleaded not guilty to a felony charge of destruction or delay of mail. If convicted, he could face up to 5 years in federal prison. He was delivering mail in Eagle Mountain, a conservative suburb of Provo, when he threw the ballots and other mail into a dumpster in a church parking lot not long after his shift started. That's according to the prosecutor. And it says that that he indicated to authorities that he had no political agenda and did not intend to discard the ballots. He told investigators in an interview that he acted out of laziness, throwing away mail to lighten his workload. That's according to court documents, and that's the Associated Press. Bill, in New Jersey, Independent Line, you're on the air.
12: Good morning. Thank you for taking my call. I just have three brief comments. First, relative to the president's speech to the UN the other day, someone should remind him that there's no team. There's no letter I in team. That's my first comment. My second comment is I'd like to know the status of all of the people from ICE who have shot and killed people across the country. And the third thing is that our president should have a modicum of class. This man has none. Anyway, thank you very much for your time, and thank you for taking my call.
0: So, Bill, here's the front page of today's USA Today on that. It says details of shooting by ICE in dispute. It says attorney says video contradicts account. This is a September 21st shooting of a Venezuelan immigrant shot by an ICE officer in Austin, Texas. That's the front page of today's USA Today, if you'd like to take a look at that. Let's talk to Aaron next in Alexandria, Virginia, Democrat. Good morning, Aaron.
13: Hi, good morning. I feel as though I only call in when I hear something completely ridiculous, and I just love fact-checking people. For the caller that called in regarding the child tax credit, there is no limit on how many children you can have as long as the child is under 17 and you meet the financial requirements, stating that you're not over $200,000 for a single person or $400,000 for a married couple. You're eligible to receive a child's tax credit as long as they meet the requirements. So that was wrong. Also regarding ICE, I was reading a story about the LAPD refusing to provide information if their officers have been supporting ICE. And we must remember that in the 40s, there were people that were supporting Nazis in this country before we actually went over and fought the war. So they sort of disappeared and vanished and went back into society. What we're seeing right now with ICE and with these groups that support Donald Trump and his illegality, they're being complicit and they're also enabling him. And typically what happens to people who enable this type of behavior, they are found later. So November is coming. There will be a change in all the little things that they've done, such as like try to kick the press out of the White House and rounding up citizens and trying to get rid of citizens. I'm just letting those that enable that put them on notice that there will be a reckoning, but it's going to be one where history looks at you unfavorably, which probably doesn't bother them. But the reality is that our republic and our democracy, Democratic Republic, excuse me, does have measures in place, and we just need to enact them. We can't wait for our leadership, our elected leadership. We the people make these determinations. So I'm only going to come on here with to really fact check people who are just so blatantly wrong.
0: Appreciate that, Aaron. This is Mike, a Republican in Oklahoma. Good morning, Mike.
14: Hey, good morning, Amy. How are you?
0: Good, thanks.
14: Hey, I'd just like to talk about, you guys keep saying you're going to get the prices down on gas and diesel and oil and all that stuff. And when Biden was in there, he stopped all these oil permits, no more drilling offshore in federal waters. and the Keystone Pipeline and stuff, and that all affected the price of gas and oil tremendously. What I don't understand is, if you guys are going to be the heroes and solve this when you run around and tell us to suck it up, it was okay when the prices shot up under him, what are you guys going to really do if you had control and power? You're not going to help us, that's for sure. So
0: Mike, what do you think of the price of oil at the end of the Biden administration was about $3.12 on average? Sorry, the price of gas per gallon. Now it's at least a dollar more than that.
14: I'll tell you something. I'm a gas well technician, and he was going to run around with a concrete truck and concrete these wells because they're not producing. And these wells, a lot of them, they have to be shut in, and you drop a couple soap sticks in there, and the next day you blow the well, and it lifts the water out of there. That puts the gas back in the ground. That water won't let it come up. You got to get it to a mist, lift it up, and it goes to the water tank, and your production goes up. And that's the way you keep it going. You just can't keep it online all the time. There's a lot of things you guys don't even understand about oil, and this is one of them.
0: All right.
14: As far as the-
0: all right. Appreciate that. Let's get Bill in from Vienna, Virginia, Democrat. Go ahead, Bill.
15: Yes, I just wanted to go back to your interview with the gentleman from Paragon Health Institute. And again, it just kind of stuns me. Yesterday you had a guy on that from an organization that basically was dedicated and funded by dark money. Today you had a guy who yesterday he spent the whole time just basically trying to delegitimize the UN, to discredit the UN, and called everything that this administration, this regime is doing, reforms, which you allowed him to do, which was the interview allowed him to do. Today, you have Paragon Health Institute on. I might have missed it, and if I did, I apologize. But you do understand that Paragon Health Institute was funded by two principal sources. One, Leonard Leo, who is a dark money right-wing donor. The second, Charles Koch. Okay. One gave $1.95 million to that organization. The other gave $1 million to that organization. He comes on and basically what you all do is you allow him to talk softly and speak credible, to speak with some authority. But all he's doing is simply carrying out an agenda. And at the very least, it would be nice to know what his origins are. Paragon has only been around since 2021, and it was funded fully. It was just started up by the guy who you have on. He was with Trump, for Trump 1.0.
0: Yes, and we did
15: Koch
0: mention that.
15: Koch other donors give him $2.95 million,
0: is there something about what he said that was bothering you, Bill? What do you disagree with?
15: Well, what it is it's the disingenuousness of what he's saying. He's acting. He's putting. Coming forward as if he's a fairly nonpartisan person. He's not.
0: But he has said that that they're for free market, they're for more competition in healthcare, in order to bring down prices, that kind of thing, less regulation. Right?
15: Funds him. Is that out of bounds?
0: Sorry, say that again.
15: I said, is it out of bounds to ask him who funds them, where his principal funding comes from? Is that an out of bounds question?
0: It is not. And we, a lot of times, we'll start with that question about the mission and the funding. But I appreciate your feedback on that. Steve in Alabama, Republican. Good morning, Steve.
16: Good morning. I just wanted to say a couple comments. Man, these people that come on here are just confused. I don't understand. I mean, we had an open border. Everybody came over, millions and millions and millions of people.
0: Steve, are you still there? Steve?
16: Hey, did you hear me?
0: Okay, there you are.
5: Some of your calls and comments on this morning's Washington Journal. Now we'll go live to the United Nations General Assembly, where the Iranian president is speaking through an interpreter.
17: In the name of God, the most compassionate, the most merciful, Mr. President, Mr. Secretary General, Excellencies, ladies and gentlemen, I had prepared a speech to present to you yesterday. The United States President described us as terrorists. We have been the victims of terrorism. I come from an Iran in which our esteemed Supreme Leader was assassinated without any legal framework or reason. I come from an Iran where, in truth, they bombed a school. You see these children? These children perished under bombs with weapons used by the United States and Israel. They were innocent, had committed no crimes. Lamert, one of the small cities in the province in Iran, a sports hall where children were busy playing. The United States, by using weapons with multiple warheads, targeted that sports hall. They martyred, assassinated our scientists, our men, women, and children. Innocent children whom in truth had committed no crimes, no sins. Those who are terrorists and train and protect terrorists describe us as such. We have only defended ourselves. We are not terrorists. Our innocent people have been the targets of cowardly attacks and aggressions imposed upon our country. And we defended ourselves with utmost strength. America and Israel attacked us, equipped with the latest technology and weapon systems, and our people stood steadfast. Yes, they did hit us, but we did not bend the knee. We did not bow our head. We responded, but we did not hit civilian populations. They came into surrounding territories and targeted our universities, our healthcare centers, our schools, our hospitals, our infrastructures, all of it against international law. When I took over the responsibilities as president, they assassinated Ismail Haniyeh in Iran on the day of my inauguration. Israel targets any neighborhood in any city in any province, commits assassinations like a true terrorist. In Gaza, over 80,000 innocent civilians have been murdered, brutally murdered. Hundreds of thousands have been displaced. They are committing genocide by using the so-called technologies that they have at their disposal. Then they label others as terrorists. Are we the sources of instability? We only seek to live independently. We are the ones who cause instability. Those who are committing terrorism and committing crimes, are they the protectors of peace and stability? None of the international laws have been adhered to by them. This is what we're facing. We don't want anything. We have received our response. We need strength, because a people which is unable to defend itself will be trampled upon in today's world. We live in a world in which the powerful, instead of thinking about humanity, justice, fairness, and democracy, they seem to be the protectors and creators of instability and destruction. Whomever they wish to discredit, they label them as terrorists. 200 years, for the past 2 centuries, Iran has not attacked any country or any territory, but we've always defended ourselves steadfastly. But now we're being accused of being source of instability in the region. We're labeled terrorists. And this has made it so that the path that we have chosen for ourselves requires power to defend ourselves. We do not seek power in order to attack or commit aggression. We seek energy for progress, not to threaten societies with weapons. And we wish to cooperate and collaborate for security. The people of Iran, in the past 7 months, our people have been in the streets every night demonstrating in support of their land, of their homeland, so as to not allow those who were equipped and trained and armed by Israel and America to cause disruption in the security of their country. For 7 months, day and night, they've been present in the streets. They are our source of power and our support, and that's why we stand fast. Iran must be powerful so as to avoid being threatened, to avoid its future being threatened. We do not wish to use our power for hegemony, and we do not seek our security in the insecurity of others. Vis-a-vis Iran's defense, our defensive systems have been built so that no one can think that bombing of Iranian cities will go unanswered. That is why we have the military power we do, for defense. But we say it clearly. In order to defend our country, we do not seek anyone's permission or approval. We seek energy for progress. For years, they have labeled centrifuges, international sanctions, other labels when it comes to our nuclear technology. But for our country, peaceful nuclear technology is part of our inherent progress. For our sick people is cure and treatment. For the agricultural sector is food security. For industries, advancement and progress and supply of electrical energy. Iran does not accept for nuclear technology to be at the exclusive disposal of some, of a handful. We will not bow our head and give up the right that is inherently ours. We say it clearly. No nuclear weapons and no limitations to peaceful nuclear technology. Our peace will not come in the field of battle. But
5: Iranian President Masoud Pezeshkian speaking through an interpreter at the UN General Assembly.
17: They must give the needed security to the people and nation of Iran. We seek cooperation in order to have security. We live in a region in which warfare knows no borders. Crisis in one land will spill into the surrounding nations. That's why Iran does not see her neighbors as security rivals. We want to have strong neighbors. In waters in the Strait of Hormuz, we cannot let some have free access and gain their interest from a waterway while at the same time using that waterway to impose their aggressions upon us, to impose insecurity upon us, to forbid us access to our own waterways. They close access for us to our own waterway, yet they keep supplying missiles and deadly military technologies to bring insecurity to all of the lands surrounding that waterway. We will not succumb to that. The expansion of warfare will not result in security. One cannot create chaos for the coastal countries seeking naval security. Excellencies, vis-a-vis Palestine, Palestine remains an open wound on the conscience of the international community, and Gaza remains a symbol of the failure of international mechanisms to prevent civilian suffering. For decades, resolutions have been adopted, yet occupation and violence have continued. We cannot speak of peace while ignoring Palestine. Lasting peace in West Asia is impossible without justice for Palestine. As long as occupation, aggression, and injustice persist in the world, resistance will continue. If it is weakened in one form, it will reemerge in others, perhaps stronger still. Gaza, despite relentless killing and widespread devastation, has strengthened the people's faith in resistance, and resistance cannot be destroyed by bombs and siege. This is human nature. If a human being is driven from his or her land, they will resist. If their homes are subjected to bombings and aggression and attacks, they will resist. What other choice do they have? Succumb to bullying? To be driven from their homes, from their lands, and remain silent in the face of these threats and dangers? And when they defend themselves, they're labeled as terrorists? The language makes it unfortunately clear the type of world that we're living in today. Our regional issues must be resolved in the region at the hands of the countries in the region without becoming a toy in the hands of outside aggressors. No relationship with the foreign power can become the tools of threatening neighboring countries in the region. And now, a few words with those who are responsible for having planned and carried out aggressions against our country. And our people have experienced firsthand the result of their deadly aggression. And they have tested the strength and the steadfastness of Iran. And they have learned that Iran cannot be made to surrender. Iran has never, ever been an aggressor, has never started a war, and has always shown her commitment to the negotiating table. They imposed the war on us, but we have proven that we're not afraid of fighting, of war, a war that is defensive in nature, and we will stand in defense of our beloved Iran, our homeland, until our last breath. Ladies and gentlemen, the topic of this gathering is mutual trust. That cannot be achieved through words only, but by abstaining from using double standards. Atomic and nuclear bombs are in the hands of the Israeli regime, but the inspectors are requested to come to Iran. Israel has murdered savagely over 70,000 innocents in Gaza, but Iran, while behind the table of negotiation, was bombed. Israel has the bombs, has weapons of mass destruction. Not a member of the Non-Proliferation Treaty, during her shameful life, has not allowed a single inspection. But they are rewarded by all the means necessary for them to be able to bomb any capital in the region at will. I will repeat, the nuclear weapon is in Israel, but the inspectors in Iran. Israel kills, but Iran is subject to sanctions. This is a true tragedy, which would make anyone hearing it laugh at best.
5: Iranian President Masoud Pezeshkian, speaking through an interpreter at the UN General Assembly.
17: Ill, we are sanctioned. We are punished. Those who are ill, innocent people, the poor, the least privileged in our society are the targets of these sanctions. And this is what the United States seeks to do with all countries, to sacrifice the population of a country in order to achieve her illegitimate goals. If we seek true peace and stability, we must apply a single standard for all. Iran does not seek special treatment. We seek equal rights. We assume the responsibility, accept the responsibility that comes with it. But Iran, during her prideful history, has learned the following lesson. A world without power is dangerous, but a world that only understands the language of war and bullyism will not be safe. When we seek to have agendas to implement that only adhere to the benefits of a few privileged, we will have a world in disarray, but we see that this will become a world much more dangerous for all of us. We must not allow the 21st century to go back to an era of only the powerful and the bullying powers and the hegemons. We must not build a world in which military power replaces legitimacy, terrorism replaces politics and negotiations, and war replaces dialogue and diplomacy. Iran extends her hand towards the world. We invite the world, we call the world, not out of weakness, but out of a deep belief in our own power and steadfastness, to cooperate and collaborate, because of a deep belief that no one in this region will have security alone. Either we will build it together, or we will have to live under insecurity together. We seek to think about a worthy future in which security, fairness, justice, human dignity will become unalienable rights for all people, for all humans. A future in which no people are driven to the sidelines, no voice is lost in the chaos of power, and no power has will have the right to determine the future of a people other than those people themselves. If we truly seek to have an order based on international law and standards, it must be based in justice, common human will, uplifting human dignity, because a peace that does not encompass all is no peace, and fairness and justice that does not embrace all is not worthy of being called justice and fairness. But going back to the words of the President of the United States yesterday, shows those who are experts in international law and dialogue and diplomacy and basic human standards that everything uttered about our country goes against the very essence and charter and the spirit of the United Nations. He must know that the resistance of the Iranian people will only increase in the face of sanctions, increased pressure, increased bullying. We will never bow our head or bend at the knee. Iran must be understood by Mr. Trump and those who seek to bully us that we are ready for dialogue and diplomacy and negotiations without accepting the language of force. I truly appreciate your time and presence here. May God bless you all.
5: The Iranian President, Masoud Pezeshkian, speaking through an interpreter at the UN General Assembly in New York City. This has been live coverage on C-SPAN Radio. Now, we'll go to Secretary of State Marco Rubio speaking on the sidelines of the UN General Assembly meeting. He's taking questions from reporters following his meeting with the Foreign Minister of Russia.
18: Hold on. Okay, that's great. How come all of you don't have one of those? You got cheap outlets here. Look at this guy. He's loaded. He's ready. Okay, go ahead. What happened?
19: Mr. Secretary, what were the U.S. demands with the Iranians yesterday? And was there any discussion of return to the MOU, or have the terms changed for the United States?
18: Yesterday's conversation was with some of the mediators involved in that process. And I don't want to characterize it as one direction or another. I think it's a pretty clear understanding of what this is. Remember everything here at its core. The number one issue, the President highlighted this yesterday in a speech before the world. Iran can never have a nuclear weapon. Everything emanates from that. We understand the Straits is an issue. The southern lane of the Straits is open. Every day, more and more barrels of oil are flowing through there. And they're open thanks to the efforts of the United States military that's both defending shipping and has removed mines. And that trend will continue. Meanwhile, the only blockade in the Hormuz Straits is the one we've imposed on Iran, because they keep firing on ships, and they continue to do so as early as this morning. There was another launch. So on shipping. So we'll continue to defend. We'll continue to hold the Straits open. So that's an issue. But the core issue here is that Iran can never have a nuclear weapon. We make that point in every interaction with them. Beyond that, I would say that, you know, I don't want to characterize these meetings, because if there's going to be a deal with Iran, it's not going to happen at a press conference. It's going to involve a lot of hard work over a period of time, and it will engage and involve mediators as well. So as the President said, he's open to a deal. The President's open still to this moment to making a deal with Iran that allows Iran to be what it should be, which is a great and prosperous country. But if they continue to insist on the desire for a nuclear weapon, their support for proxies in the region, that their support of terrorism, they're the world's leading sponsor of terrorism, then we're going to have big problems with them. And the President has a number of options available to him, including the ones he's already taken, which is to impose severe and growing economic costs. But he also has some military options upon which I won't speculate.
20: Secretary, the President said that freedom will come to Cuba.
18: Yes.
20: How will that happen? In the past, you've said that it'll collapse on its own. But is the administration has said that the regime will collapse.
18: No, look,
20: the President has said that.
18: Yeah, look, the Cuban Revolution, I'll answer. I know your question. The Cuban Revolution has failed. It has failed for 60-something years. It is a failure now. I think there's acknowledgement within the Cuban system that the revolution has failed. The question is what replaces it. And they have an opportunity to make changes. And they have an opportunity to begin to put their country on an irreversible trajectory towards progress and a better future. And that involves both political and economic freedom, no doubt about it. And so we'll remain engaged in that portfolio. We're open to measures moving forward that begin that process of change. And it will be a process that will not be easy. We've seen these transitions happen historically throughout the world. They don't happen overnight. They don't happen immediately. You don't reverse 60-something years of mismanagement, corruption, and incompetence in 6 months. But I do think that Cuba has a golden opportunity to place itself on an irreversible path towards a better future. And we are prepared to be helpful in that regard if they're open to it, obviously. Right now, Cuba is still you know, at least the people that speak on behalf of the government are led by people who at least publicly are quite recalcitrant. But the reality of the situation is things are not going to get better in Cuba without them making very substantial changes.
20: Could it involve something like Venezuela, changing the regime with some military extraction? There's an indictment against the former president. There are other actions. Would you rule that out?
18: Look, first of all, the United States, and I say this is a general answer, not even specific towards Cuba. If there is a threat to the national security of the United States, the president has both the power and the obligation to address it. That's just my general statement, not just Cuba specific. That said, you know, our preference always is to deal with these things I don't want to call it diplomatic, but in a negotiated way, in a political way, in a way in which progress is made through substantial changes to a country that don't involve the use of military force. So I'm not going to speculate beyond that, and I'm certainly not going to threaten anything. I'm just going to tell you that Cuba and its leaders, or the people that are in charge of its government now, have an opportunity to begin the process of forever positively changing that country. And it's an opportunity they should take. And I'm hopeful that they will. I'm not confident that they will, but I'm hopeful that they will, and we stand prepared to contribute towards that. Obviously, there are some individuals in that regime with whom we can never work because their hands are stained in blood. But there are people there that I believe that you could work with if they are willing to put the country on a path towards political and economic freedom and the process that will get us to that ultimate goal, although that'll take some time to get there.
19: That the U.S. would strike a deal with Iran after the midterm elections. What indications do you have from the Iranian side that that might be true?
18: Well, I think the Iranians misread our system. I think the Iranians are under this illusion that Democrats are going to win in November and the president will no longer be able to do things against them. I just don't think they understand our system very well. Other countries do, but they don't seem to. In our system of government, obviously Congress, the legislative branch, is a very important branch of government. I served in it for 14 years, so I understand its powers, but I also understand its limitations. When it comes to the national security of our country, when it comes to the imposition of both sanctions and the use of military force, the president has extraordinary powers. Every president does. He's the commander-in-chief, both constitutional and otherwise, to be able to carry out those functions. So I think that the Iranians are fundamentally misreading our political system. And I think the president made it very clear yesterday. For him, the Iranian issue is not a political issue. It is the fact that for generations now, for almost 50 years, every American president, and frankly every country in the world, for the most part, agrees that Iran can never have a nuclear weapon. But ultimately, no one ever does anything about it. And he's going to do something about it. And he's doing something about it. And you know, it comes at a price and at a cost. There's no doubt about it. But the cost of not doing something about it is substantially higher, especially for future generations.
1: Do
18: you have to hold your own mic?
1: I've
18: got to get crushed. Okay.
1: President Macron yesterday spoke about a descent into a return to the law of the jungle, and spoke about this idea of an erosion of international norms, something that other leaders here seem to have echoed. I wonder what you thought of that, and also whether the language of annihilation of countries gives people grounds to think that that's happening.
18: Well, I didn't see President Macron's speech. We saw him, the president saw him briefly, I guess the night before that speech, so I don't know what he's referring to. Yeah, look, I mean, the international system is not in good shape right now. And these international norms people talk about, I think the limits of international norms is your national interest. At the end of the day, the president, and I reflected this going back to the very beginning, the view of this administration is that the number one obligation of every government is the national interest of their country. And so the United States, well, obviously we see the utility in the international system. We're here. We've argued.
5: Secretary of State Marco Rubio.
18: And has said that the United Nations, for example, has tremendous potential, but it's not living up to it because it's lost its... And I think multiple leaders, very curious thing, and I think something you guys should point to, is multiple leaders pointed to the fact that the international system is failing. And it's failing because it has grown beyond its mandate. It has grown beyond its intent. It's involved in all kinds of things it shouldn't be involved in, and it's unable to solve virtually any major conflict in the world. So I think there's unanimity and consensus here in this gathering and broadly that the international system is broken, but it's broken because it broke itself. It needs to be brought back to its proper focus and its proper role. And, it would be great if we had a functional international system, for example, that could deal with a war between Thailand and Cambodia that occurred, or the potential conflict between India and Pakistan, or what's going on in the DRC and Rwanda, or what's going on in Sudan, or what's going on with Iran in the Straits. Right now, we don't seem to have a functional international system that can address it. And in the absence of that, nation states will act in their national interest. I will say this to you, and I want to be clear, because this is not an attack on the international system. But at the end of the day, The United States will always act, at least as long as President Trump is in office, we will always act in the national interest of our country, not in the interest of the international order. We will never put the international order above the interest of the United States. Okay?
2: Any indication coming out of the GCC multilat that there is any sort of coordination or consensus going forward among allies as to how to deal with Iran?
18: Well, I think there's consensus that the straits need to be open and free without attack. I think there's a consensus that what's happening with the Houthis and in Yemen is deeply problematic. I think there's a consensus that Iran can never have a nuclear weapon. And I think writ large, you've seen a lot of support from many of those countries for the sanctions and the economic cost that the United States is imposing. So we work and coordinate very closely with these countries for a variety of reasons. A, because they're in a position to be very helpful on the economic front, and there's an expectation that they will live up to that. And the other is because they are directly threatened. At the end of the day, the one thing you will find in the region is that virtually every country in the region is facing the threat of some Iranian proxy that has for years, not for the last few months, 4 years, threatened the safety and security of these countries. And on that, there's very strong consensus that Iran is a malign force in the region.
21: There is a great deal of praise coming from Serbian president for you and President Trump.
18: Oh, right.
21: How do you see evolving...
18: We don't get praise always, you know that, guys.
21: Yeah,
18: go ahead.
21: There's a great deal of praise coming. So how do you see evolving role of Serbia as the American strategic partner, and how specifically do you intend to deepen that partnership?
18: Well, we intend to, and we already have. I mean, we've taken steps in this administration to grow closer in our interactions. I know we've already had individuals from the State Department and other government agencies visit there. Hopefully, I'll have an opportunity to visit as well. Obviously, you know, Serbia is tied up in some issues that are potentially problematic and explosive and that there's international interest on. But it is a strategic partnership that we'd like to deepen and intend to do so as we manage some of the potential issues that might emerge as a, that I know deeply involve them as well. Go ahead.
22: Thank you. Yes, back on the subject of Cuba, how far along are the opportunities?
18: Cuba questions. Go ahead.
22: How far along are the opportunities for American privatization of Cuban industrial sectors, and have you personally seen any of the proposals for U.S. business interests to own or operate on the island that would satisfy some of the administration's goals?
18: Well, first of all, here's actually a good question about it. The question is on Cuba and American private sector. What people have to understand is, unlike some other parts of the world, U.S. policy towards Cuba is codified in law and statute by Helms-Burton. So there are substantial limitations to what any American company can do in Cuba, because Helms-Burton, a law that was passed by Congress and is on the books, limits it. It makes certain conditions have to be met in order for that commercial interaction to happen. Now, do I believe that American business interests could play a positive role in a future Cuba in which its economy is free and open and people are allowed to self-employ or work for whoever they want? Sure, of course. We're the largest economy in the world. I also think, by the way, that one of the huge opportunities that Cuba has is it has a very large expatriate community of Cuban Americans and Cubans living in other parts of the world that could contribute greatly, you know, the diaspora that could contribute greatly to Cuba's future. And there are also companies from other parts of the world that could contribute as well. The fundamental challenge in Cuba, and what keeps companies, forget about American companies for a moment, because obviously they're impeded by some investments by Helms-Burton. What keeps companies, Cuba can do trade and commerce with any country in the world they want outside the United States. The reason why they don't is because why would I invest, giving you an example, why I, business person from whatever, Spain, why would I invest $10 million in Cuba if 2 years from now they just decide on their own to change the rules, take it from me, and keep the money and never pay me back? And that's happened over and over and over in Cuba. Even now, as they announce these reforms, everyone's saying, well, these things are just on paper. A, you have to implement them, and B, you have to keep them. So certainty is the problem. And there's simply no legitimacy or credibility that this regime will ever live up to these conditions, because they never have before. So that ultimately is an impediment. But to answer your question, have I reviewed any of these? No, look, people are always pitching things. I'm aware that there are some companies and individuals and others that would love to be involved in Cuba's economic future. But right now, that's not possible. A, it's not feasible because of Helms-Burton, and also because of the lack of certainty about its future. No one is going to invest in Cuba under their current governance model. They're just not.
5: Secretary of State Marco Rubio.
18: Which is why I always go back to, it's not just about political freedom, which is incredibly important, but it is about having a governance model on that island that gives the private sector confidence that if they invest, they're going to make their money back with a profit and have not have it taken from them and never get paid back.
22: You're meeting with Lavrov.
18: I'm very partial to the people who have to own their mics. So go ahead.
22: We do all, everything here.
18: All right.
3: did you find that the Russians are at all interested in an energy ceasefire, as Zelensky has been proposing?
18: I think both sides have expressed an interest in some limited ceasefire that involved grain and energy. Obviously, you know, that won't be easy either, because but it's something that both sides have expressed an interest in. I think President Zelensky has done so publicly, did it with us yesterday, did it, I think, in interviews over the last few hours. And so obviously, look, that's something that might happen. It doesn't solve the war. But it does, I think, in some ways, potentially alleviate some of the global pressures that are being felt as a result of that. So that's something we're always open to exploring. It's been a feature of every conversation that we've had with them. It was a feature of the Witkoff-Kushner meeting in Moscow and in Kyiv. It was a feature of our conversation with President Zelensky yesterday. And it's something that if we can play a constructive role in making happen, we'd be very open to. Again, recognizing it doesn't end the war. But it does deal with something, and maybe it can serve as the baseline or a platform for a broader agreement. Ultimately, we all want this war to end, and that's the one thing about Russia and Ukraine, I will say, is that war is not going to end on the battlefield. That war is going to end, I think everyone acknowledges, with a negotiated agreement, and we all understand that. And the sooner we can reach that agreement, the less things will be destroyed, and the less people are going to die on both sides. That's what the president wants.
4: Secretary, if I could ask you about the meeting that President Trump had last night with Acting President Delcy Rodriguez. Can you tell us about what was discussed, what you shared, what she shared?
18: Well, it was a short meeting, but it was an important meeting. And obviously, there are three things that were discussed that are important. Number one is, look, at the end of I'll go back to what we said from the very beginning. Venezuela is dealing with almost 20-something years of destruction, okay, in economic and otherwise. And then you add to that probably the worst earthquake in the region, maybe ever, according to seismologists. I'm not a seismologist, so I rely on their expertise on it, but certainly a very devastating one. And by the way, an earthquake that could have been far worse had it hit inland versus on the coast, but it was very bad. The full death toll is still not known, and as you saw, they struggled to respond to it because they had not invested in the mechanisms to do so as a government. So Venezuela has a lot of problems. They have probably the world's largest sovereign debt that has to be restructured. They have an economy that is still suffering from the remnants of kleptocracy and graft and you know, the fact that regime was held together, the glue that held the regime together was corruption. And the fact that individuals tied to government got sweetheart deals that they have to disentangle from. There's 8 million Venezuelans living abroad, many of whom would desire to come back to Venezuela, live there, invest there, rebuild their businesses there, but they need to have confidence that that's going to happen. So there's a lot that needs to be fixed in order for Venezuela to be successful. So we discussed the steps that remain to make that happen. Debt restructuring is key to that. Obviously, you know, we want to be helpful in that regard. It has to be done in the right way. The second, and equally important, is there has to be a political transition process, which is underway. Leadership from the 2015 National Assembly have been engaged now in regular talks with the interim authorities to create the groundwork and rebuild the institutions necessary in order to have free and fair elections in Venezuela, which is critical. What we don't want to see, right, what we want to see is not only that you have free and fair elections, but that you have an enduring republic. What would threaten an enduring republic in Venezuela would be that someone is elected and they inherit a complete catastrophe, economic and social. And then the whole project is endangered, because now anything can happen. So we want to do two things at the same time. We want to help them rebuild their economy, maybe, you know, not perfect, but certainly to a level of stability that allows an elected government to succeed. And second is build back all the things necessary in order to truly have free and fair elections. What are the things that are required for that to happen? You need media. You need media coverage. Candidates need to be able to communicate with the public. And there have been positive steps in that regard. In just the last 2 weeks, underreported fact, but a number of independent Venezuelan outlets that had not been allowed to broadcast in Venezuela for almost 7 years are now broadcasting in Venezuela. If you watch some of these opposition figures, they do press conferences, and there are literally 50 microphones on the table. If you had gone there 2 years ago, there would have been 3 microphones at the table. You need to rebuild political parties. Many of the leaders of these parties are still abroad. It's not just Maria Corina, who's a very brave woman, but there are other people that are abroad. These parties need the opportunity to rebuild, to organize, to become not protest movements, but political movements. You need to have an electoral process that people have confidence in. In essence, are the votes going to be accurately counted and accurately reported? So you need to have authorities that govern elections so people have confidence that those elections are real. So we made that point, that in the end, for this project to be successful, it culminates in a free and fair election in which the leaders of that country have the credibility that the private sector will have confidence in. But obviously, we also need to, at the same time, work on the economic conditions that need to be improved. Because if you have societal breakdown, if you have economic crisis in Venezuela, it not only endangers elections, it endangers the survival of a democracy there, which is ultimately what we want to see in Venezuela, a stable democracy with a functional economy that allows its people to have prosperity and allows many of the millions of Venezuelans who have had to leave the opportunity to go back and live in their country again, invest in their country again, participate in their country again.
7: Ukraine says its refinery strikes inside Russia is aimed at targeting revenues that are main income source for Russia. Why lean on a country that's being invaded and invaded?
18: What is that? I'm sorry.
7: When the U.S. asks Ukraine to stop targeting Russian energy, you know, sites.
18: Well, there's two energy.
7: Why not asking Russia doing it first?
18: Well, how do you know we haven't asked Russia to stop? So look, I mean, when you talk to energy for the Russian side, the energy strikes they're facing are refineries and their oil and gas. For the Ukrainian side, energy means their electrical grid and going into winter with a fear of losing the electric grid. So when you talk about energy, it means two things to different people. And what complicates it further is that energy strikes are at the core of the tactical pursuit that both sides are. How the Ukrainians are inflicting pain on the Russians by hitting their energy sector, which is a revenue source. The Russian side is inflicting pain on the Ukrainian side by targeting their electric grid, especially as we head into winter. So there's the challenge, is that both sides have identified energy as a strategic objective of their war aims. But it's having a global impact in the case of oil and gas, and it's having a very real and immediate impact on the life in Ukraine.

0: on the life in Ukraine, especially these threats to it. So that's why it's not easy to overnight to just say, let's reach an agreement. But it's something that I think is worth investing in, trying to make that happen, because I think it would be beneficial to the world and beneficial to both countries. I think if you ask President Zelensky, he would argue that the ability to protect his electric grid is at the core of their interests. And we, you know, so that's something that we can help achieve through a deal. And obviously the Russian side is facing strikes it has not seen before, deep in Russian territory and against key industries. So that's what makes making a deal on that limited basis difficult. But it also is the reason why it's so important that we try. So we'll try, and I think we're prepared to play a positive role if we can in making that come about. Yes, ma'am. Right there.
1: In yesterday's trilateral meeting with Japan and South Korea, there were concerns raised about supply chain and stability in the Taiwan Strait. Will the U.S. raise these matters at the upcoming summit with China? And on the arms sale to Taiwan, when do you think that will be finalized?
0: Well, which arms sales to Taiwan? I'm sorry.
1: The one that's still pending.
0: Yeah, again, look, I mean, people think this is just, we view arms sales through the limited vacuum of the one particular place. A lot of this also involves balancing our industrial capacity and our military industrial base. This is not about Taiwan in specific, but when we sell something, that means we don't have it anymore. We can get it in the future, but we don't have it now. So anytime we do any sales, not to Taiwan, to anybody, it is always balanced against what are our own needs in different parts of the world and whether we can afford to sell something. Because we may need it for ourselves. So that's going through that process. On the broader issue of supply chains, you know, the United States, we have this trilateral going on with South Korea and Japan, and I think we've had those meetings now. Well, we had three in the last 4 months or four in the last 3 months. We continue to engage. It's a very useful forum. And I think when you look at one of the shared interests that both Japan and Korea are advanced technological economies, so they have the same supply chain concerns that we do. And I think they're excellent partners. We've signed memorandums of understanding with them. We're cooperating with them jointly on a number of other places in the world where we can work together to improve supply chain security. Obviously, supply chain issues are global in nature. The need to diversify our supply chains is a global international imperative that we share with many countries. It's been at the core of our policy, not just as we engage with South Korea and Japan, but as we engage with the world. And I imagine that those issues will also be discussed in our interactions with the Chinese, because much of our interactions with China over the last year have been largely focused on the trade portfolio, which Secretary Bess and Greer are handling. And supply chains are at the core of that trade portfolio. So there's no doubt that issue will be raised. But in the meantime, we're going to continue to work with partner nations around the world to diversify our supply chains on everything, not just critical minerals, but on everything, pharmaceuticals, everything else.
2: Germany.
0: Okay.
2: Yes, I'm with German press. There's been an increase of hybrid attacks recently on Europe and on Germany specifically. There was just a drone that was stocked with explosives. Is that a conversation you're having with Secretary Lavrov, and also can Europe and Germany count on
0: you? First of all, let me be clear, because he's asking where I was raised. Like, these meetings don't work really well with anybody. If I leave the meeting and run out and tell the media, this is what we talked about, that's what we talked about. I'm not trying to be secretive with you. I'm just telling you, let's be frank here. I mean, these meetings don't work well. Now, let me comment generally. Yeah, one of the concerns we have, among many, about the war between Russia and Ukraine is that it could metastasize and spread into other places, that it could grow into somewhere else, be it through a hybrid attack, be it through a sabotage attack, be it through a misunderstanding. You know, some pilot went the wrong way, and all of a sudden you've got active combat. These things are of concern. We raise that in multiple meetings with multiple countries because it's of real concern. I mean, these is how things sometimes get out of control, is that war metastasizes to some other part of the world or some other country. So, yeah, we're concerned about it. We watch reports carefully, and we raise them with the right people at the right levels. Okay?
3: Hi, can I come back to the situation in the Middle East and Yemen specifically? What is the President and you prepared to do more against the Houthis? Because the situation there on the other side...
0: Yeah, well, so I'm not going to get into a discussion about the tactical options available to the President. Well, as I've said, we've said, and I'll say again...
4: Secretary of State Marco Rubio.
0: We have a very strong defense agreement with Saudi Arabia, and we will live up to our commitments in that agreement. We don't like what's happening, obviously. It's very disturbing. I'm happy to see that the Saudis were able to restart the pipeline again, which is critical for their economy. It's also critical for the global economy. We think these strikes on energy infrastructure in the Middle East, you know, they weren't just attacked by the Houthis. They were probably also attacked by Shia militias in Iraq who are an Iranian proxy. Every time you guys ask me a question about the Middle East, it goes back to someone who's supported by Iran. Let's just be clear here. The Iranian system, the Iranian regime, actively supports organizations in the Middle East who target infrastructure, energy infrastructure, and civilians. Okay, civilian. They attack, for example,

0: example, diplomatic facilities. Unheard of that you would bomb or attack, for example, our embassy in Kuwait. That's a diplomatic facility that was deliberately targeted. It wasn't hit by shrapnel. All being done by people that are sponsored by the Iranians. So they are a malign force in the region. And that's why the region understands it. So, but going back to your question about Saudi Arabia, they are a strategic defense partner. The U.S. made commitments to them. We will live up to those commitments. We are living up to those commitments now. And that's all I'll say about it. Obviously, the president has many options available to him. Okay.
1: Hi, Ross Jordan, Al Jazeera English. You put out a pretty dismal statement yesterday about the situation in Sudan, and your administration basically said the SAF and the RSF are not credible interlocutors to try to find peace. Who are the parties that can try to bring peace to Sudan? What is the U.S. government doing to try to move this war from just continuing to another?
0: We have a team of people that work Sudan like full time. It's a very frustrating thing. We've had agreements, both in, at various gatherings around the world. We've had people agree to things, sign to things, and the commitments are never met. I want to be frank. I mean, we all recognize that what's happening in Sudan would not be happening were it not for external actors supporting one side or the other. And it's growing increasingly frustrating. We have engaged in it. We have participated in it. Us, the UK, other countries have tried to play a role in furthering this. But every time it seems like we're making progress towards something that at a minimum, like, you know, we would love to see a permanent peace agreement, but at a minimum, we would like to see the opening of humanitarian zones because the humanitarian calamity there is very significant. And every time it seems like we're on the verge of making progress, one side or the other will back off because they think they're winning or they think they could win. And there are external actors. I'm not going to signal them out. You know who they are. I don't want to create any more friction than there needs to be created. But that war and that conflict and that crisis would not be happening were it not for the active participation of external actors that are feeding one side of that conflict or another. So I would say that ultimately, until those external actors are prepared to use and influence and pressure their respective, you know, proxy to live up to the commitments that they're making, we're not going to make progress. And so we are raising this in every forum and in every setting possible. We would like to see a positive outcome there. At a minimum, we would like to see the humanitarian situation addressed because it's catastrophic and horrifying. Aid groups cannot go into these active combat zones. Both sides have made commitments to allowing certain areas to be safe, and then they don't live up to it. But we would like to see the war ultimately solved. But that doesn't mean we're going to stop. But if we can at least achieve the humanitarian achievement in the short term, we could build upon that. You know, and that's what we've tried to do. But it's been frustrating, as I said, because of external players that are involved. Okay?
2: Are you confident that Prime Minister al-Zaidi can control the militias in the timeline you set out? And is there any discussion of extending the U.S. final withdrawal timeline?
0: Well, there's been no discussion on extending the timeline. I met with him, and then the president saw him briefly last night as well and had this conversation. Look, we have zero doubt of his commitment to doing this. We understand it's a massive challenge and a difficult challenge. I think he's achieved certain things. At least three militias have disarmed and have basically joined the national government. There are a couple, at least one in particular, that has not been as forthcoming, and we recognize that's going to be a real challenge that he's going to have on his hands. And as we've told him, we want him to succeed. We think he gives us the world and Iraq the best chance to succeed. I think he has the right intentions. I think he has the right motivations. He's very intelligent and a very willing partner in this regard, and we're going to do everything we can to help him achieve the results. And we know it will not be easy. We know it will be difficult, and we want to help him to achieve it because nothing would be more important for Iraq than to deal with this and to bring all the arms in that country under the control of its national government, and you don't have these independent forces operating and balkanizing the country. So we're going to do everything we can to help him because we do believe strongly that he wants this to work and we want it to work for him, and we'll do everything we can to help him succeed.
2: He asked you to extend your presence there?
0: No.
3: Were the talks particularly substantive yesterday, or was it a bit surface level, the talks with Witkoff and Kushner on Iran, in the Iranian counterparts? Or was it in depth, or was it a bit surface level? And if it was surface level, does that?
0: First, I'm not going to characterize the talks one way or the other. The readout and the reporting that I have on it, which is, you know, pretty deep, is that basically it was a continuation of conversations that have occurred in the past with people involved in those conversations. But again, as I've highlighted in the context of whether it's Foreign Minister Lavrov or any of these other meetings, it's our experience that sometimes. Oftentimes, it is not constructive or productive for us to leave them and come out and tell you the blow-by-blow of what happened for a variety of different reasons. Again, the United States always remains open to talking to almost anyone in the world about a conflict or a crisis or some disagreement that we may have. So there's if there's an opportunity to exchange ideas and messages, we will, and that's what largely yesterday was. It was positive in that regard. But ultimately, I don't want to mischaracterize this as a major breakthrough, but at the same time, I think it was significant that at least there was a conversation.
4: Secretary, is there a desire on the U.S. Side for another Trump-Putin summit?
0: Is there a desire for
4: another summit between President Trump and President Putin?
0: That hasn't been discussed. I mean, look, the President of the United States, this President, is willing to engage and meet with virtually anyone. His view of the world, which I think, maybe from a traditional political standpoint, people don't understand it, but I do, coming from the world he comes from. He's a businessman who relies more on common sense than he does on political orthodoxy, is if you only meet with people that you agree with, then, these are very nice meetings, but nothing happens. In order to solve problems, you have to meet with the people that you disagree with or the people that you might have some issues with. So,
5: Secretary of State Marco Rubio. WCSP FM Washington, this is C-SPAN Radio. We'll get right back to this press conference on the sidelines of the UN General Assembly.
6: AP News. Good morning, I'm Ed Donahue. Iran's president is speaking before the UN General Assembly a day after President Trump said,
7: "Do I annihilate the Islamic Republic and do it quickly, never giving them a chance to kill and destroy people and countries again? Do I drive them into hell with no chance of survival and no hope of future greatness or generations?"
6: President Masoud Pezeshkian held up photos of the late Supreme Leader Ali Khamenei and more than 150 school children killed on the first days of the war.
8: "We have been the victims of terrorism. I come from an Iran in which our esteemed Supreme Leader was assassinated without any legal framework or reason. I come from an Iran where, in truth, they bombed a school."
6: Pezeshkian says Iran's people have only defended themselves, and the U.S. does not understand the country it is trying to bully. Chinese President Xi Jinping's state visit starts today. He's expected to get a rare greeting from President Trump at Joint Base Andrews. The visit is facing pushback not just from Democrats. In the Senate, Mississippi Republican Roger Wicker doesn't think it's a good idea.
9: "The president might inquire about the purposes of China's massive military buildup, or about China's clear support for Iran. This summer, it was all over the press that China gave Iran satellite imagery intelligence, and that intelligence led to the death of American troops."
6: President Trump has lavished praise on Xi as a great leader and described a warm relationship with the man he has called a friend. This is AP News.
5: And this is C-SPAN Radio. Now back to Secretary of State Marco Rubio.
0: Invited President Putin to the G20. We think it's an opportunity for him to engage not just with the president but with other world leaders. We hope that's an invitation he'll accept. If there's an opportunity in December, if that happens, if there's another opportunity for them to meet and there's a purpose behind the meeting, that would be good. They've had conversations on the phone, numerous now. I don't know the number, but since the president's come into office, I think at least a dozen times they have spoken. So, we'll remain open to engaging. Obviously, the ideal would be a meeting in which there would be a result, an outcome. And a lot of that means there has to be a lot of work that goes into it beforehand. But if not, maybe if President Putin attends the G20 in December, that will certainly be an opportunity for them to interact and talk.
10: Your former colleague Roger Wicker said that he would have suggested the president not invite the Chinese president to Washington for such a lavish welcome here, and he called him a brutal, unelected, oppressive dictator. Have you heard a similar sentiment in the lead up to this dinner from allies, and what's been your message to folks who are concerned about the U.S. welcoming the Chinese president with such open arms?
0: Guys, let me just say it to you this way, because I think this is important, and I used to have that job too in the Senate, so I understand it and I respect the role that it plays in our system. The United States and China are the two largest economies in the world. The United States and China are probably the two most powerful militaries in the world. The relationship between the United States and China will define the 21st century. What happens in that relationship? The idea that we would not interact with them at the highest levels is irresponsible. It's outrageous. We have to. That doesn't mean we don't have strong disagreements. Of course we do. But even at the height of the Cold War, even in the midst of the threat of nuclear annihilation and life ending on the Earth, The United States had communications and meetings often with Russian officials and Soviet officials, and thank God we did, because it prevented a real war. So we have, I think it's an obligation to be able to interact and speak to at the highest levels. Now, and I think that's what this visit reflects, is the president's belief that no matter what our disagreements and differences may be with the Chinese government, this is not some small country. This is the second largest economy in the world and a pretty substantial military that's undergoing the most rapid military buildup probably in history. And by the way, a country that we also have very strong points of friction with when it comes to trade and supply chains and critical minerals and things of this nature. So I think it's just responsible statecraft for our leaders to speak and meet with one another. And that's the way we view it. That's the way we view this visit. We had a visit to China. They hosted us earlier this year. Part of the agreement is that we would visit there if they would visit here. And this is the back end of that agreement. And there'll be an opportunity for them to interact again potentially later this year, both at APEC in China and at the G20 in Florida.
2: You've sounded for various points during the negotiations, you and others in the administration, that the Iranian regime is divided and that you've struggled to come to an agreement with them. Has there been any change? Do they have any new mandate to negotiate? Do you feel like you can reach a deal with them?
0: Look, I think the fundamental challenge, and it's really at the core of what Iran needs to decide, do they want to be a country or do they want to be a revolution? If they want to be a revolution that exports the revolution into other countries and dominates the region, it's very problematic. And I would say that is largely reflected in the IRGC. If they want to be a country, which is where I think their political leadership, whether it's their president or their foreign minister, then that's one thing. So I think that's part of the challenge that we face here. I think it's pretty clear to everyone. I am not claiming to be an expert on the Iranian government internal operations, but I know enough about it to tell you, and I think all of us would recognize, that in the end right now, the ultimate decision-making in Iran lies in the hands of people that are strong believers in Iran, the revolution. And that makes interactions problematic, because you can deal with the people that represent Iran, the state, and you could reach agreement on some points, and you can even discuss the potential for agreement on other points. But they have to take that back to Iran, the revolution. And it's there where it's often failed. And a great example of it is the MOU. No matter how people may feel about the MOU, the MOU came to an end because Iran, the revolution, violated it. Because it was being adhered to, and then the IRGC decided to strike shipping. And that killed the agreements that had been made at that point. So that is an ongoing challenge. And it's something that is a factor in this negotiation. It doesn't mean we stop trying if there's an opportunity to do something, but I think it's important to highlight that this is a real impediment.
2: Can I follow up on that? In terms of reports, the new Board of Peace Recovery Blueprint, how will that be funded?
0: Well, we have donor countries that will be there tomorrow. Tomorrow is the event, right, guys?
11: Today.
0: Okay. And they'll be announcing not just the commitments, but what it will go towards. So a number of countries have stepped forward and have pledged financial assistance. We're looking for more that will participate in that. And obviously this is something that we want to see happen because that, one thing is, as the president highlighted yesterday, is a year ago at this time there were still hostages, there were still active combat, extensive combat operations ongoing in Gaza. We're in a different place now, and that's good, but that's not enough. Ultimately, the way this gets solved is a Gaza that's free of Hamas, governed by Palestinian leadership that...
5: Secretary of State Marco Rubio.
0: ...reflective of its people, is not Hamas, and that control the security environment, and that has a prosperous economy, so that people don't join groups like Hamas and have a chance to live the life they deserve. So obviously part of that is this reconstruction, which is key. And so tomorrow, I think, or today, you'll see at the Board of Peace presentation, not just the commitments being made by various countries, but what it would go towards. And obviously this is a long-term project. This is not something that can happen in 6 months. But it at least gives people the hope of here's the future that awaits you if everyone does their part. And that's what we hope the event today will highlight.
12: Does this administration remain committed to regular and increased arms sales to Taiwan generally?
0: Yeah, look, I mean, I think the largest single arms sales to Taiwan ever was consummated and completed in December, just a few months ago. So, we're at a point now. Look, again, I know everyone's focused on Taiwan, but I want you to focus globally for a moment. If we sell you something, we don't have it anymore. Now, we may be able to make it in the future, but we don't have it right now. So any arms sales we do with anyone on the planet, forget about Taiwan, with any country on the planet, has to be balanced with what our combatant commanders around the world are telling us are their minimum needs in case of a conflict in their region. And so this is the constant balancing act that the Department of War goes through as they make these recommendations to the administration. And so that's the process we're undertaking, not just with Taiwan, but with every commitment that we've made. And that's the answer I gave you previously. That's the answer that's governing us now, not just on Taiwan, but on foreign military sales to anyone. And it depends what you're selling. It depends, you know, how quickly we can restock if we don't have it. It depends on whether we need it for ourselves. It depends on a lot of factors, okay?
11: The President said that munitions weren't an issue and we have more than we can use at this
0: point. Yeah, well, we have plenty of munitions to achieve our objectives in the case of Iran. But we're not only in Iran. You know, we have obligations in the Indo-Pacific. We have obligations increasingly in Southern Command. We have obligations and commitments to NATO and our partners there. And any part of the world where you go and tell them there's going to be 5 less American soldiers and 2 less planes, everybody freaks out. So at the end of the day, you know, that's what this is all balanced by. And it's not just about the current standing. When we military plan, we don't plan for the next 3 months. We plan for the next 10 years. So that's why all of this is constantly being weighed, and we rely on the input of the Department of War to determine what sales can happen now versus later.
13: What will President Trump ask of President Xi in terms of help getting China to help bring both the Iran war and Russia's war in Ukraine to a negotiation?
0: Well,
13: will he ask President Xi to address the aid, military industrial aid, and the broad commerce that China is doing with both Iran and Russia?
0: I think the President will raise every relevant topic that involves the world. I'm not going to stand here today and tell you this is what the President's going to. I mean, I just wouldn't do it no matter what. I mean, we just don't do meetings that way. They don't work well when I stand here and tell you tomorrow we're going to call them in and we're going to talk about this and we're going to talk about that. These meetings just don't work well that way. So it's not, I'm trying to be evasive. I know you have to ask me the question, but for me to tell you, oh yeah, here's the 10 things we're going to talk about. We'll talk about everything that's relevant. We'll talk about everything that's important. We'll have a very frank, as we always do, conversation. You know, Secretary Bessent had a meeting with the Chinese on Sunday, I believe, here on the trade issues. These are always very frank, open, and direct conversations. We're just not going to have press conferences about it because it doesn't work well when you do it that way. Hopefully, if we have good outcomes or things to announce jointly, we'll obviously put that out there. But again, you know, diplomacy and these efforts always work best when you're able to have honest and open conversations that don't immediately wind up in the public sphere, because it makes it hard and it constrains future talks.
2: Will you raise the Americans who are detained?
0: We always raise Americans. In every gathering with any country that we have, whoever it may be, the case of unlawfully and wrongfully detained Americans is always raised, not just at our meetings, but in any engagement that we have and in our communications with any country around the world. This is a constant under this administration.
14: Sanctioning Russia and Iran Act, you publicly express your support for the law. Now, it is
0: which one are we talking about now?
14: This Iran Act.
0: Yeah, it's the first time.
14: Now, the law of the land.
0: The law gives the president tariff authority. It's the first time, I think, in like 70 years that Congress has granted the president tariff authority. And as you know, the president is a very strong believer in tariffs as a tool of national policy. So this is good. Obviously, the law also has and gives the president national security waivers, which allows them to apply them as needed in individual cases. So what the president has now is a tool in his toolbox that he could use not just to influence what happens in Russia, Ukraine, and in that conflict, but potentially what's happening with Iran as well. How he'll use it is up to him to decide and up to him to announce.
2: On the format of yesterday's Iran talks, you said the mediators were involved. Did they strictly shuttle back and forth, or was there a face-to-face
0: element?
2: Yeah,
0: I'm not going to characterize. I mean, human beings talked to each other yesterday, yes.
2: Was it mediated by Qatar?
0: Yeah, I'm not going to discuss who the mediator was.
2: And you mentioned the MOU. Did that serve as the basis of yesterday's talks?
0: I'm not going to characterize yesterday's talks, but by and large at this point, you know, the Iranians violated the MOU, as the president said. I mean, they killed the MOU. They strangled it by violating it, the IRGC. So, you know, we'll see what happens. Like I said, they have a choice to make. The president outlined that very clearly yesterday. They have a chance to have a prosperous country that's, you know, not at war with its neighbors, or they can continue on the path they're on right now, and they'll face extraordinary economic and potentially military repercussions as a result of it. That's a decision for the president to make. But beyond that, I don't want to characterize the talks yesterday or tell you who was in there or what the basis of it was. But, you know, the MOU didn't work out. They violated it. They broke it. Right? They did it.
15: So. Following up on Venezuela, Maria Corina Machado, based on our reporting and some things said by her own team, made 3 attempts in the last 24 hours to get back to Venezuela, was prevented by authorities of different countries, including Venezuela, from doing so and from returning. Should she be allowed back into Venezuela now, and what is the timeline for the institution building and the reform that you described as necessary to have elections?
0: Yeah, I have to get back. I mean, I was here yesterday all day, so I'm not sure what you're referring to or talking about. But, I mean, on a broader perspective, I told you this earlier, Maria Corina is very brave. We like her very much. I've known her for a long time and been interacting with her for a very long time. But there and this is in no means like downplaying here. I'm saying there's like 8 million Venezuelans that have left that country. And it is our policy that we want to, not that we want to kick them out of the United States. I'm not saying that. I'm saying that we would like to see that community be able to return to their country and reopen the businesses that they lost, and if they want to. And you know, we're seeing signs that that's happening. Those American airline flights that are going in from Miami are packed every day. And what we're seeing now is one of the points we raised yesterday in our meetings was these Venezuelans who perhaps are once key to their political or economic life are going back to Venezuela. They're kind of scouting out the situation and then they're returning.
5: Secretary of State Marco Rubio.
0: See a point where they feel and have confidence that they can actually go back and rebuild what they lost or rebuild what was taken on the political front, but also on the economic front. And for that to happen, we need to make more progress on these talks with regards to the transition and reconciliation. So all that is interrelated. On the specifics, you just, I apologize, you're just here all day. We had like, I don't know, 142 meetings yesterday. The president took a bunch of meetings that lasted till 11 p.m. I can get back to you.
16: Secretary, follow up on Iran. Could I ask a question on the West Bank, please? I mean, there were a lot of speeches that you learned and all that. The situation is quite explosive. You've been very involved, in Gaza, but the West Bank. What is your feeling on the West Bank?
0: It's not my feeling. The president has made it clear, that we don't want to see additional, flashpoints there. Given everything that's going on in the region now, the difficulties in implementing the agreements made with regard to Gaza, the tenuous situation in Lebanon, obviously now the Houthis and Saudi Arabia, the ongoing friction and conflict with Iran, the last thing this region needs is an additional flashpoint. And the last thing we think Israel needs is an additional flashpoint. So, as I said, it is our preference and we've communicated that to everyone, that the president really doesn't think the world right now needs a West Bank crisis. And that's our position. And I think we've been clear on that.
17: Ambassador Huckabee called these
0: Go ahead.
18: Are you tracking any more boat strikes, an uptick in boat strikes after the Shield of the Americas meeting yesterday?
0: After the meeting?
18: After the meeting, was the reception about designating more terrorist groups, narco traffickers?
0: Yeah, a number of, every one of these countries has different laws, and their systems are all different in terms of how they designate. The president yesterday asked every country in there to designate these organizations as foreign terrorist organizations. Obviously, some countries are on the process of doing it. Some have already done it. They all have different laws internally as to how they can reach that designation point. But the Shield of the Americas is about defeating these transnational criminal groups, but it's about a lot more than just that. There's the opportunity to act collectively on issues, economic issues, for example, again, supply chain and securing a supply chain for the region. It's a forum in which democratically elected and aligned countries can act in concert with one another. It's actually an old-fashioned diplomacy in the way that you work with partners and collectively take action in international forums, for example, as a potential. So it's not just about strike. Obviously, at the core is that many of these countries feel threatened or are threatened by transnational terrorist organizations that in many cases have more money to spend on weapons than the government does. And it's a direct threat to their citizenry, but it's a direct threat to their sovereignty. So the Shield is a great achievement. It obviously has to be built because it's new. We've added two new members in Colombia and Peru, which is a very positive thing. And we are continuing to seek ways to build it, not just in membership, but in the things that it takes on. So it's a very positive thing, and we're very happy with yesterday's meeting. Okay. We got to go soon, guys. Go ahead.
10: While you were here, the Iranian president spoke at the United Nations, and he said that President Trump's speech goes against the very essence of the United Nations. He said that President Trump must know that the resistance of the Iranian people will only increase in the face of sanctions, increased pressure, and increased bullying, and he said we will never bow our heads or bend our knees. Do you have a response to him today?
0: Yeah, I think slaughtering 10,000 of your own people in protests is a violation of the UN. I hope it's a violation of the UN principles. I think sponsoring terrorist organizations in the region to attack your neighbors, attack energy infrastructure, attack civilian sites is a violation of the UN system. So I don't know what standing Iran has to lecture anyone on human rights or the international system when they habitually violate it. They violate the sovereignty of every one of their neighbors by sponsoring terrorist organizations that reside within the borders of those countries. They slaughter their own people. They violate rules that were and sanctions that were imposed by the international community against their nuclear weapons program. So I just honestly, I don't know how you stand up there and argue on behalf of the international system when you are the world leading violator of the international system. That's what the Iranian system has been, unfortunately, sadly, tragically.
19: Mr. Secretary.
0: Okay, guys, I got time for one more. Go ahead, and I got to go. Go ahead.
20: Lawmakers have been
19: calling for the auditing report of the Venezuela Oil Fund.
0: Yeah.
19: Do you intend to turn that over? And what
0: sure. No, and that's going to happen. I mean, it has to be completed. This KPMG is doing that. And but I can describe it to you now, and that's what the audit's going to show. And that is that every month, you know, that fund is held. We don't take it. That fund is held. They make requests as to what they want the money to flow towards, which is largely government function. There was a little bit that was released for response to the earthquake, but largely it goes to meet government payroll, government needs, and then KPMG goes back and auction and audits that. So all of that will be available. We're actually been, not only are we not going to hide that, we're very proud of it, but it's nascent process. But we have as I told you, KPMG is doing that work, and the reports we've gotten back are very positive. And this is not forever, right? Eventually, you know, this is not the case. But what we wanted to make sure was that if we were going to release the sanctions on the sale of Venezuelan oil, the money went to benefit the Venezuelan people. That's the core of the audit, is to make sure the money was going to benefit the Venezuelan people, not going into the pocket of some corrupt official that was, you know, benefiting from the natural resources of that country.
11: On 2028, sir.
10: A group of Senate Democrats said that they're going to introduce legislation to sanction those who help facilitate a specific project when it comes to annexation on the West Bank. You condemned it. Sanction the specific project. It's the E1 facility. It's like very controversial. Would the administration, who, just given what you said, would they be supportive of that?
0: Yeah, look, I can tell you what the administration's position right now is, and that we don't want to see flashpoints in the West Bank right now, that the last thing that Israel needs or the region needs is an additional crisis or an additional friction point. We understand that that's the case and that that's what's happening, and some people are pointing that out. I don't have a comment on what legislative efforts. To be frank, if the Democrats are sponsoring this, they probably don't care what my opinion is. So, but we haven't seen. Well, I haven't seen it. I can't opine on something we haven't seen. I'm just going off what your question is.
11: All right. About reimposing the sanctions?
0: Go ahead.
11: Recent reports have described you as either closing the door to Iran in 2028 or still weighing your options. Can you clarify on running in 2028 for president?
0: Come on, I told you guys I'm not talking about that stuff anymore. I have two jobs. I legitimately have like two jobs now. I'm not talking about this stuff. Okay, but thank you for asking. The archives I lost, unfortunately, after 9 months. It was one of my favorite jobs. But it was a cool job. I know, but if I was the archivist, I would be there to receive them, but now I'm just an observer. Okay, guys.
13: I mean, President Trump did oversee a successful tactical strike on the Iranian nuclear sites in June of 2025. People assess that those sites are buried under rubble. And you could walk away from the war right now, declare victory. A lot of the president's supporters are asking him to do that, and he was elected on that mandate of no more wars in the Middle East. Why not just declare victory now and walk away from the war?
0: Because at the end of the day, you have to have not simply the destruction of facilities. You have to have a long-term and enforceable commitment to never pursue a nuclear weapon, ever. As long as they're, you know, governed by the people they have now, that's an unacceptable risk to the world. By the way, you know, if what they want is nuclear energy, I mean, there are dozens of countries around the world that have nuclear energy. I mean, we, for example, these small modular reactor agreements we're entering into with countries all over the planet. But that's not what they want. What they want is the capability to have their own enrichment facilities, and we know that repeatedly they have explored a weaponization program. So the idea that the world's leading sponsor of terrorism would be in possession of nuclear weapons is simply unacceptable, not just to us, but to the world. In fact, virtually every country in the United Nations has voted at one time or another in support of that principle. So what's important here is not simply the destruction of facilities. That obviously sets their program back and eliminates it for them. But the president's not thinking about just the next 2 years. He's thinking about the next generation. What the president of the United States is saying is that multiple American presidents have understood this threat and not addressed it for the long term. He is not going to leave this as an unresolved problem. He is committed to ensuring that what is achieved here is something that is not just for the next 5 years, but is enduring and secures the world for the foreseeable future. That's what his interest is here, and that's why he's focused on that. Okay, guys, thank you.
20: Well, how are things for Canada?
0: You didn't ask me about Greenland.
20: I was going to.
21: There's no time.
5: Secretary of State Marco Rubio taking questions from reporters on the sidelines of the UN General Assembly meeting in New York City. On Capitol Hill, members of the Senate Armed Services and Foreign Relations Committees are getting a closed-door briefing on the war in Iran. And a few of those senators have talked to reporters as they left the briefing. Here's Democratic Connecticut Senator Richard Blumenthal.
22: I know it was classified in there, but can you say if you brought that up with Admiral Cooper, the, you know, Chinese helping Iran?
23: Well, why don't I turn around? I have a couple of takeaways from this briefing. One is the President of the United States should be saying to Xi, knock it off, stop it, end the aid to Iran in the middle of a war that we are conducting and putting our sons and daughters at greater risk of injury and fatality. What China is doing in Iran should be stopped. The President should not be fetting and praising Xi. He should be telling him, knock it off, end the aid to our enemy. And the same should be true of Putin. Russia is also aiding Iran, and he should be telling Vladimir Putin, knock it off. Well, I can't go into the details, but it certainly is significant enough and possibly increasing that the President should be drawing a line here and saying, you're either with us or against us, and right now you're against us.
1: Was there any outlining of next steps here, how they see this coming to a close?
23: I can't obviously go into the details, but my impression is there's no clear path to an end state here. The military prospects of annihilation are unknown in many, many respects. The American people deserve to know what the costs and risks would be of that kind of military strategy. But in fact, I'm unimpressed with the strategic outline so far.
22: Did you find this briefing more informative than the one with Colby last week?
23: Oh, 8,000% more informative.
22: Why exactly? Was it just more of a...
23: Admiral Cooper is a professional, and he tried to be responsive to our questions within the limits of what he can say as a military professional. He is not a policymaker. And we can't expect him to make policy. The choices among military options are for the policymakers. But he was very frank and candid in many respects. There are limits to what he can say, and we understand there are limits.
3: Did he explain why Iran is still a threat to the Strait of Hormuz?
23: I'm sorry?
3: Did he explain why Iran is still a threat to the Strait of Hormuz or not?
23: I can't go into what he said. I'm sorry.
4: Is the war in Iran coming at the cost of U.S. support for Ukraine at this point?
23: Inevitably, the war in Iran has imposed constraints on our ability to aid Ukraine, and that is one of the most significant costs of this war. It's a war of impulse and whim, not one of necessity. It's a war of choice that is imperiling our strength around the world. We've drawn resources away from the Pacific theater. We've undermined the potential aid for Ukraine, where the real fight against our adversaries is right now. And the costs and risks to the United States have been vastly increased by the Iran war. That was my impression from talking to Admiral Cooper. We are less safe because of the Iran deal.
4: Senator, just about 30 minutes before this briefing happened, CENTCOM announced this multinational drone strike program. Obviously, the U.S. Army ended its drone operation in Europe, which was controversial. Did he address any of that? Was that coincidental?
23: I can't really.
3: Do you support the continuing of this military operation against Iran?
23: We need to end the war. We need to find a way to bring it to a conclusion. And we know that the present leadership is very hardcore, much more strident and unresponsive than the previous leadership. We have deepened Iran's resistance to any kind of cooperation by strengthening the IRGC hardliners, so ending the war will be that much more difficult.
22: Senator, what's your level of concern when it comes to munitions after this briefing? Munitions? What's your level of
23: munitions?
22: Concern? Yes.
23: I remain concerned that we need to make sure that our military men and women have whatever they need, and the war has depleted our stockpile of munitions. We need to put our defense industrial base on notice that they have an obligation to produce more quickly and more effectively.
7: Thank you.
5: Democratic Connecticut Senator Richard Blumenthal talking to reporters as he left a closed-door briefing on Iran. We also heard from Republican Montana Senator Tim Sheehy.
8: What's your takeaway from this latest briefing? Do you think that you learned more there?
9: Admiral Cooper's doing a great job. The whole team in CENTCOM is, and got full faith and confidence in him.
4: Was there any indication as to sort of a timeline on what comes next, what is left?
9: Well, we got, obviously, a series of wickets we got to complete. I think the last 9 months have been the most productive 9 months in 47 years of conflict with the Iranian regime. This regime started this fight half century ago, and we're going to finish it. The truth is we're nearing pre-conflict levels of traffic through the straits. We've seen a dramatic drop in the Iranian Revolutionary Guard Corps' ability to strike targets in the region. They'll always have some capability to send strikes. Japan had, 5,000 planes at the end of World War II. So they are not completely devoid of capability, but they used to be able to launch 300 ballistic missiles a night at Tel Aviv or a base in the region. Now they're down to single digits. So I think that shows the degradation of Iranian capability. That's entirely due to Eva Kuri and all of our pressure in the region. So it's going well, but obviously there's more to go.
4: That's because there are several Republicans now that are saying this war needs to come to an end as soon as possible. What do you make of your colleagues saying that openly now?
9: Well, listen, obviously everyone's got their own opinion. I have a unique opinion, having had friends be killed by the Iranian regime, having fought these people face to face. I think a lot of the Americans on both sides of the aisle that are continually calling for an immediate end to this. Listen, nobody wants to fight a war. All wars are unpopular. The famous picture in New York City of the sailor kissing the girl was at the end of World War II, not the beginning. Of course we want this to be over. But the reality is this mindset is a civilizational struggle. They want us to be dead. They want all of us standing here to be dead. They want our families dead. I think that's lost on a lot of people, that this is not a war of choice. This is a civilizational struggle that this particular brand of lunatic ideology started 47 years ago against us. The standing policy of the Iranian regime remains to this day, death to America. That means all Americans, regardless of your Republican, Democrat, conservative, liberal, whether you live in Seattle or Miami, they want us dead and they want us gone. So we are reducing their influence in the region. I just returned from Ukraine yesterday. And if you don't think there's a direct link between what's happening in the Russia-Ukraine conflict and Iran and China and the proxy groups in the region from the Houthis to Hamas to Hezbollah, then you don't have a basic understanding of what's going on. When Shahed drones are actively impacting in Kyiv, when Shahed drones that have been manufactured in Iran by Iranian factories are being used against Ukraine, you very quickly start to understand that our enemies are combining. They have been combined. And us prosecuting this conflict is having direct impacts on other issues around the world.
21: How is the cooperation now between the United States and both countries?
9: Sorry, I didn't understand what you
21: said. Explain what's the cooperation now, between the United States and Gulf countries?
9: Well, obviously, all Gulf countries are not united. We say GC as if they're all one block. We have very different policies coming out of those countries, whether it's Qatar, whether it's UAE, and everything in between, there's a difference. Obviously, UAE has been steadfast from the beginning. They understand the threat that this radical brand of Islam, the Twelvers, that comes out of Iran. They know that this is not normal Islamic belief. This is not normal governance, but the reality is they've been dealing with it on the front doorstep of it every day. Saudi, of course, has a different perspective. They have the Houthis to the south. That's a different threat on their sovereign territory that they have to deal with. And, of course, they have extremist Wahhabi Islam, which is pretty unique to Saudi Arabia. So our Gulf countries, by and large, have been good allies throughout this, UAE being, of course, the forefront of that. But many of the others, of course, are riding the fence, and that's very frustrating to us because nobody needs this threat gone more than the Gulf states. Nobody wants the Iranian regime gone more than they do. And yet sometimes when the going gets tough, all of a sudden, they back up and want Uncle Sam to come save them. So hopefully they stay strong. So far they have been. But we need to make sure that they stay firm.
21: What about the Houthis?
9: Yeah. What about them?
21: Can you explain what is the next step for the Houthis at that moment?
9: Well, I think Saudi should clean up its own backyard. They have massive military capabilities, many of which we've given to them or sold to them. We should be supporting them, of course. We have for decades. We've been fighting in Yemen. We've lost SEALs in Yemen fighting the Houthis. We have an aggressive joint task force in Djibouti that many of that is focused on the Houthis. But Saudi needs to step up and take care of that problem. We'll help them. But the Houthis ultimately have been and will continue to be a problem for Saudi, and we need to support them and hopefully taking them out finally once and for all.
22: Senator, can you talk a little bit about China and its role in helping Iran, coming out of the briefing?
9: Yeah.
22: What's your concern?
9: Well, we didn't talk about, obviously it's classified briefing, so it can't be specific, but this briefing wasn't regarding that. But listen, it's apparent that obviously our adversaries are aligned. Whether it's not specific policy, but a broad policy, they want to upend the Western-led U.S. order, Russia, China, North Korea, Iran, formerly Venezuela. But they will support each other with intelligence, with economic activities, of course, with money laundering or oil laundering, which in effect is money laundering, sanctions dodging. So, there's been many reports that China has provided intelligence, whether it's to Russia or Iran, for targets of both Ukraine and the Middle East against us. I think that's probably accurate. And hopefully President Trump can talk to President Xi and make sure that they cut that out.
22: Just checking that didn't come up in the briefing.
9: I can't talk about it in the briefing, obviously.
3: Do you think we support the continuing of the military operation against Iran?
9: What about it?
3: Do you support it? Continuing of this?
9: Yeah, obviously, of course. Yeah.
22: When you say there's still a series of wickets we need to complete with regard to Iran, what do you mean by that? What do you think we still need to do?
9: Well, obviously, the Iranian regime is still presently launching offensive strikes around the region, so that needs to stop. Obviously, the Straits of Hormuz has been largely open, but there are still disruptions there. We used to have daily attacks of small boats and enemy drones on commercial shipping and U.S. vessels in the area. That's basically all but ended. But we need to make sure that the straits are resiliently open, not open with occasional threats. That's not a military or naval issue, to be honest with you. That's largely an international shipping and insurance issue. The appetite for insurance companies to underwrite war risk for their vessels has been reduced, not because of this conflict, just the tolerance for insurance risk in the insurance industry has reduced tremendously over the past 20 years, and therefore they're not willing to insure vessels at a commercial rate that they should be to transit the strait. So we need to make sure that the insurance companies feel safe, that they can underwrite vessels that transit the strait, so that cost doesn't impact the cost of shipping.
6: Do you expect the U.S. to maintain its military presence as it has right now?
9: We will continue to have presence in the Middle East, no question. Obviously, after each conflict, our force structure evolves and changes. You know, when we pull out of Afghanistan and Iraq, there are certain bases that were there that are not as much anymore. But I don't think anybody's talking about not having a persistent presence in the region. Of course, that presence will change. The advent of precision targeting on the part of our adversaries, you know, we haven't fought against an adversary with precision targeting capability, in decades. That's new for us. We could largely have bases built permissively. We are realizing against this adversary and preparing for future adversaries, our bases need to be built more resiliently, especially when we look at Indo-PACOM, if and when something happens in China. Our base structure in Indo-PACOM I'm very unhappy with because I think we have concentrated in too many bases that are very easy to target for the Chinese. And if the Iranians can do it, you can bet your ass the Chinese can too. So we got to make sure our bases are better designed. So I have to go preside, but thank you.
22: Thank you.
5: Republican Montana Senator Tim Sheehy talking to reporters as he left a closed-door briefing on Iran. We also heard from Democratic Virginia Senator Tim Kaine.
7: Yeah, I mean, it's classified briefing. Admiral Cooper's straight shooter, answered questions to the best of his ability. A lot of this is being driven by, the civilian leadership, and he is carrying out what he's being told to do. And, my sense is, as is often the case, our military performs quite well, and the only times we get into problems is when the civilian leadership has made grievous errors. And in this case, the civilian leadership, the SECDEF and the president, had made a grievous error. And strategically, without much of a plan, without having the assets in place to carry out the military operation they intended, without the support of allies, without the support of the American public, without the support of Congress. And the president apparently is not learning, because yesterday at the UN he said it is his decision, his alone, whether to do a peace deal or annihilate Iran. It's not his decision alone. He continues to believe it is. And I think our military is being dramatically failed by the civilian leadership, the president and the secretary of defense. We talked a lot about, granular issues around munitions, around the control of the Straits of Hormuz, around the chaos that economically this is unleashing on the United States and the entire world. But I will say, Admiral Cooper is executing the orders that he is being given to the best of his ability, and we appreciated his candor.
1: Senator Rounds indicated the munitions issues in the Middle East have been resolved. Was that your takeaway after the briefing?
7: I don't think I can get into that.
2: How do you feel about
7: it? Well, I'm deeply troubled about munitions, the munition stockpile of the United States. I don't think it's will surprise any of you to know that a whole lot of munitions elsewhere have been directed to CENTCOM. And so if CENTCOM feels like they have what they need for now and in the short term, that's at a cost to other regions of the world.
3: Based on what you have just said, Senator, how do you think the war should end now?
7: It needs to end. First, it needs to end because the Congress has declared it illegal. It's triply illegal. The president does not have the constitutional authority to take us into an offensive war, and he did so anyway. There is an arguable statutory ability for the president in a defensive action to wage military campaign for 60 days, but it must stop without a congressional authorization. The president is violating not only the Constitution, but that statute. And third, Congress, under Republican majorities, has passed a war resolution declaring the war illegal. We have that power. He's ignored it. We're likely to pass a second one soon. He's ignoring it. So the way it should end is it's an illegal war. It should end immediately. And my Virginians who are on super extended deployments elsewhere away from their families and the people whose lives are at risk, that should not be the case. That's the reason the war should end immediately, because it's illegal and foolish. That I don't think you can expect the president to do that, and that's a huge tragedy.
12: Senator, I've heard you argue before that even if these war powers resolutions are not necessarily self-executing, they still have some, they're still helpful because they can influence White House policy, that type of review. Do you still stand by that? Does that still hold true?
7: Yes. So they're more than symbolic, because Congress is the body that has the power to declare war, and we've declared this as an illegal war. Now, the president can ignore us. He can ignore the law, which is what he's doing. And that has led to the deaths of American troops and the injury of hundreds of troops and expenditures in the tens of billions of dollars, both in the military but also out of people's pocketbooks at home. So he's ignoring the law. There are possibilities for court action on that, but frankly, what's going to solve this is the American public's going to solve it, because this is a deeply unpopular war. You see members of the president's own party now reversing their positions, who had voted for the war, and now they're saying they want the war to end. There were three congressional candidates yesterday who've reversed their positions and said the war should end. We're going to keep having a vote every week until we end this war. And that day, I don't know when that day will come, but we've already, in a historic way, got Congress to go on record for the first time in the history of the United States saying this is an illegal war, and we're going to stay out until the war is over. I wish more would stand up for the Constitution right out of the gate instead of waiting till their constituents are screaming in their face that it's time to end this. But I am heartened to see that even some who have been voting for the war repeatedly are now starting to reverse position.
1: Do you know when that vote's going to be?
7: I'll know after lunch.
2: Senator, yep. Okay. The briefing ongoing, or has the Admiral Cooper talked at all about the new multinational tech drone task force at all?
7: A little bit. I can't go into it because it was on classified.
2: Is the briefing ongoing, or has it wrapped up?
7: It's still ongoing. Probably not much longer, but it's still ongoing. Okay?
2: Thank you.
5: Democratic Virginia Senator Tim Kaine talking to reporters as he left a closed-door briefing on Iran. Coming up on C-SPAN Radio, Senate Democrats are holding a press conference to talk about AI regulation and export controls on China. This ahead of President Xi's visit with President Trump today. We'll have live coverage of that press conference at around noon Eastern Time. And then we'll go back to the UN for a briefing by artificial intelligence CEOs, including OpenAI's CEO Sam Altman. That UN Security Council briefing is scheduled for 3 p.m. Eastern Time. 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
5: Now we'll go to Prince Harry, Duke of Sussex. He called for responsible innovation in AI and social media at the Clinton Global Initiative in New York City.
15: Hundreds of faces, hundreds of locked screens, hundreds of children who should still be here. The network was designed to turn pain into purpose, to make sure no parent felt alone in their grief or their search for answers. Parents from across the world joined together to advocate for stronger laws, rules, and justice, measures to protect children from technology intentionally designed to hook and harm them. It has been an uphill battle. Every time change seemed within reach, conversations would stall. Institutions would express concern, but say they lacked the evidence to act. Lawmakers would spend months working with parents to get legislation through Congress, only to watch it fail in the final hour. But despite every two steps forward and one step back, I come to you today grateful to report that progress is being made. American courts have found social media companies like Meta and YouTube negligent and liable for harms caused to children. They've required these companies to pay survivors billions of dollars, some of the clearest acknowledgements yet that the harm is real and accountability is possible. Australia, the UK, France, and soon the EU are moving to restrict minors' access to social media. In Brazil, dangerous design features like infinite scroll at the very heart of the attention economy were banned. Now, these are major signals that families, young people, experts, and advocates have finally shaken institutions awake to the reality that this technology can cause profound harm. That systems optimized for extraction are doing exactly what they were designed to do. And that the public has too often been denied the truth about what companies themselves knew. But bans, settlements and payouts are incomplete remedies. Bans do nothing to address dangerous design. Companies paying huge sums to settle lawsuits can earn that money back in days. That is not accountability for two decades of harm. And all the while, technology is moving on and fast. Since I last stood here, a new kind of lawsuit was filed and settled, alleging that AI companion chatbots had contributed to the deaths of teenagers who trusted them with things that no child should have been left alone to ask an algorithm. Think about what that tells us. New companionship products were built at scale, they say, to solve the loneliness epidemic, which they created, and put into the hands of children before anyone had established whether they were safe. And when harm follows, the companies distance themselves from responsibility for the systems they built, blaming parents and children for lack of control. Find you, hook you, exploit you, break and then blame you, pretend to fix you, and use you more. It's the same playbook that built the last crisis, only now the technology is more persuasive, more intimate, and more powerful. And there is another difference this time. Social media learned how to capture our attention. AI is learning how to enter our relationships. It doesn't just want your attention. It wants your attachment. It wants to be the thing you confide in, the thing that remembers you, the thing that tells you it understands you, the ultimate sycophant. And for a child, that distinction matters enormously. We have spent years trying to loosen technology's grip on children's attention. I don't think we can wait another decade to discover what happens when technology has a grip on their relationships. And this is happening as AI itself becomes more capable. Leading labs are openly discussing what researchers call recursive self-improvement. AI systems taking an increasingly autonomous role in researching, designing, and improving their successes. At the same time, researchers are observing systems coordinating with one another, circumventing safeguards, concealing their actions, and in controlled evaluations, pursuing objectives even when they recognize those actions conflict with human instructions or intent. Now, even the people building these systems are warning us about what happens if capability outruns safety and human control. For every precedent-setting victory, new technology is reaching and being tested on children every day.
5: Prince Harry, Duke of Sussex, speaking at the Clinton Global Initiative in New York City.
15: And once again, it is being created without sufficient oversight, regulation, or input from advocates,

And while we weaken ourselves from within, our adversaries do not need to invent new ways to divide us. We are doing some of their work for them. So here is my update. Though it's not the victory lap that I'd like to give you, the good news, we proved pressure works. The bad news, we proved how long we are willing to wait. Now, the damage was already done to a generation of children and parents. We do not have years for what comes next. Hello again. So AI got into my speech, so I was asked to come out and finish it. It's interesting to see what it was so concerned about in part two, but Reed takes responsibility. So here we go. So here is the update, for real. Though it's not the victory lap that I'd like to give you, the good news, we proved pressure works. The bad news, we proved how long we are willing to wait. The damage was already done to a generation of children and parents, and we do not have years for what comes next. And this time, we cannot say nobody warned us. More than 1,300 people working inside the world's leading AI companies have signed a statement calling for the ability to slow frontier AI development if it begins moving beyond our ability to understand or control it. Among them are some of the most senior scientists building this technology. Now think about that for a moment. If 1,300 people working inside the world's leading weapons manufacturers told us the next generation of weapons could develop faster than we could understand or control them, would our response really be build them faster? We should not need catastrophe to give ourselves permission to be cautious. Now, this summit will no doubt bring forward experts forecasting the promise and risks AI technology poses for humanity. But I come to this as a father, one who has shared countless conversations with other parents as they mourned the loss of their children to recklessly built technology. And as a father, I will remind you of the faces that accompanied me here last time I stood before you. Hundreds have become thousands. Thousands of parents grieving their children. Millions of families living with the consequences of a digital revolution that moved faster than our willingness to protect them. For them, and for the vast majority of people who will live with technologies they had no hand in designing, I simply ask that with every promise of unimaginable innovation, every offer of having even more information at our fingertips, every claim that the risks are worth it, that you look at the faces behind me and choose to do something differently this time. Choose innovation that benefits everyone, not just a handful of companies creating consolidated wealth. Choose innovation that centers trust and safety, as innovation always should have. Because we already know what wait and see looks like. People and young people with lived experience must be at the center of this conversation. And when we center them, we get smarter design and smarter policy from the start. And what they are asking for is hardly radical. It's common sense, transparency, choice, standards, accountability. A simple principle: if we cannot demonstrate that the next frontier is safe enough to cross, we should not race across it simply because we can. And technology and the humans in charge of it are going to promise us the world. And they must be accountable for the world they actually deliver, rather than building underground bunkers to protect themselves from the disasters they warn the rest of us may be coming. And innovation has never required us to gamble with our children's lives. We should not accept that bargain now. The last time we were told the benefits justified the risks, we waited. We watched. And these are the faces of what happened. This time we have been warned in advance. We cannot control how fast this technology moves, but we can control whether our courage, our laws, and our humanity move with it. 2 years ago, I brought you these faces here as a warning.

0: I really don't want to return with more. So this time, let's move first. Thank you.
1: Prince Harry, Duke of Sussex, talking about AI and social media at the Clinton Global Initiative in New York City. Coming up, Senate Democrats are holding a press conference to talk about AI regulation and export controls on China. This ahead of President Xi's visit with President Trump today. We'll have live coverage of that press conference in just a few minutes. But now, here's some of the conversation on this morning's Washington Journal.
2: Welcome back to the program. We're joined now by Brian Blaze. He is president of Paragon Health Institute, formerly a White House National Economic Council policy advisor under the Trump administration. Brian, welcome back.
3: Mimi, great to be with you.
2: Okay, just remind us about Paragon Health Institute, your mission and your funding.
3: Sure. Paragon is a research institute focused on improving American health policy. We focus on the ways government programs could be better and on policies that would empower patients and introduce more competition into markets. We are funded by a broad array of individuals and foundations. We do not accept any corporate or industry funding.
2: And you have been, you were previously with the Trump administration. Are you currently working with the vice president's fraud task force?
3: I worked in term one at the National Economic Council, and no, we have research. A lot of it is related to improper payments in federal health programs. So they have used our research. We've had some conversations with them, but no formal relationship with task force.
2: All right, so let's hear from the vice president. This was J.D. Vance yesterday making this announcement, and then we'll talk about it.
4: That we are stopping Obamacare enrollment for about 750,000 people, 750,000 people who we believe are fraudulently enrolled in the program. That's number one. The second thing that we're going to do is we're going to do some additional verification. We expect that most of these people are fraudulently enrolled, but we're going to do some additional verification on about 419,000 people. We're going to make sure that they're, first of all, legal residents of the United States of America, and second of all, we're going to make sure that they actually meet the income threshold requirements in order to receive these Obamacare benefits. To put into context, the amount of money that we're stopping from going to fraudsters today, $2.2 billion, the average American child receives about $4,000 in health care benefits every single year. That means that we are saving 550,000 American children's worth of health care that was going to fraudsters and now will go to the essential services for which it was meant to go. This is what the fraud task force is all about.
2: So, Brian, a lot to talk about there.
3: Yeah.
2: One was the 750,000 who are being removed. He says we suspect that they are fraudulently enrolled. What do we know about how they know that those 750,000 are fraudulent?
3: Yeah, so I actually got additional information on this last night.
2: Oh, good.
3: So
2: from where?
3: From people within the Centers for Medicare and Medicaid Services, and that's the agency that's carrying out these actions. So the set of individuals to be removed, they have to meet four criteria. The first is that their application was submitted by an agent or broker and lacked a Social Security number or immigration number. The second is that these people pay zero premium. In other words, the federal subsidy covers 100% of the premium. The third criteria is that the individual has not used their health insurance plan at all so far during the year, so they've had zero medical claims. The fourth criteria is that the insurer has never had contact with the enrollee. So if individuals meet all four of those criteria, what the administration required insurers to do is reach out to the enrollees and try to get in touch with them using two forms of communication. And they had insurers had 30 days to do that. And insurers have large incentives to get in touch with these enrollees because they're getting the premium payment paid by the government. So for these individuals that didn't respond to the insurers after 30 days, their coverage was canceled. Importantly, if they contact a call center or the government with their valid Social Security number, and they are legitimately entitled to the coverage, they will be re-enrolled.
1: 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We'll get right back to Washington Journal.
5: AP News. I'm Ed Donahue. Iran's president says his people have been victims of terrorism by the United States.
6: Those who are terrorists and train and protect terrorists describe us as such.
5: At the UN General Assembly, President Masoud Pezeshkian held up photos of the late Supreme Leader Ali Khamenei and the more than 150 school children killed on the first days of the war. He says Iran's people have only defended themselves.
6: Iran cannot be made to surrender. Iran has never, ever been an aggressor, has never started a war, and has always shown her commitment to the negotiating table. They imposed the war on us, but we have proven that we're not afraid of fighting.
5: Pezeshkian's speech comes a day after President Trump said he could annihilate Iran. Talks between the two countries were held yesterday. China's leader is heading to Washington for his first state visit in more than a decade. The AP's Sagar Magani reports President Trump will give him a rare honor.
7: Instead of waiting for him at the White House, the president will greet Xi Jinping at Joint Base Andrews, showing just how far he's going to honor the Chinese leader. During his visit to Beijing in May,
8: it's an honor to be your friend.
7: The president touted a close relationship with Xi. Former CIA China expert John Zinn isn't sure that's reciprocated.
9: This is a guy who's very unsentimental about personal relationships.
7: And says Xi's likely looking at this trip not as a meeting of friends, but to show Beijing's gone toe-to-toe with the Trump administration on tariffs, AI, Taiwan, and other issues.
9: I think it gave them a lot of confidence that they can manage this relationship, and not just manage it and stabilize it, but control it.
7: Sagar Magani, Washington.
5: Police in Mississippi made a second arrest in the death of a black woman found hanging from a tree. This is AP News.
1: And this is C-SPAN Radio. Coming up, live coverage of a press conference with Senate Democrats calling for AI regulation and export controls on China. We'll have live coverage of that as soon as it begins. But now, back to this morning's Washington Journal.
2: How are they being notified that they have been dropped from care?
3: So that is, my understanding is the insurers reached out through phone calls, through email, through text, through any ways that they could try to get in touch with them. Now, the reality is a lot of these people are fake applicants. So you've had brokers and agents go in, make up information. They submitted these applications without the Social Security number. So that is the first red flag, is that there's no Social Security number. The second and third red flags are these people pay no premiums and have had no medical claims.
2: And the no premiums is dependent on your level of income. So for very low income people, they would have the no premium category.
3: Almost right. It's dependent on the income that you claim to have, not your actual income. So with the ACA exchanges, you qualify for a subsidy based off of your income, but it is estimated income. So it's what you put on the application. And what we have seen is that there are significant incentives to misstate income on the application because you qualify for a greater subsidy than you would otherwise be entitled to.
2: But you don't have to prove it when you're applying.
3: Correct.
2: Talk about the agents. Who are they? How are they employed? How do they make their money?
3: Yeah, so there's a broad set of agents, and some of them are employed as independent agents and brokers. Some of them, there's like big conglomerates of agents and brokers. They are paid on a per member. They're mostly paid on a per member per month basis. So the more people that they get covered into the program, the more they're going to get, and they're going to get that payment every month that the individual is enrolled.
2: And they're paid by who?
3: They're paid by the health insurance company. So the way this is working, the broker submits the application. They're submitting these applications with information so that the applicant isn't going to have to pay a premium payment. Because if they are enrolling somebody who doesn't know that they're covered or is a fake applicant and they have a premium payment, that individual won't pay their premium, which means their coverage will get canceled. So on their application, they put the information so that they qualify for a free plan. The subsidy,

0: then goes directly from the treasury to the health insurance company. And every month, the health insurance company will take a share of that, you know, it could be $25, $30, $35 a month, and send it to the agent or broker of record that's responsible for that particular enrollment.
1: If you'd like to join our conversation with Brian Blaze of Paragon Health Institute, you can call now if you've got a question about health insurance and the Affordable Care Act. Democrats are on 202-748-8000, Republicans 202-748-8001, and Independents 202-748-8002. We also have a line set aside for those on the Affordable Care Act, also called Obamacare. If you're on that, or if you have been on and you're not anymore, you have experience with it, you can call that line as well. That's 202-748-8003. I want to ask you about the expiration of the Affordable Care Act subsidies that happened at the beginning of this year. What data do we have currently, now that we're 9 months in, of how many people have lost their insurance, how many people have not re-enrolled because those premiums went up?
0: Yeah, so the underlying subsidies remain in place. So they were put in when the law was passed in 2010, and they're very generous. What you're talking about with the expiration are subsidies, add-on subsidies that were added during the pandemic. What those subsidies did is they shifted a portion of the premium cost from the enrollee to the taxpayer. And crucially for this discussion, they made the premiums fully subsidized for enrollees that qualified for low income. Now, those subsidies expired after 2025. And actually, the premium impact for the enrollee wasn't that significant because of the underlying subsidy remained so generous. So you're probably looking at between $30 and $50 a month in increased premium for most enrollees with the expiration of the subsidies.
1: So if it wasn't that significant, how much should we save by letting those enhanced subsidies expire?
0: So last year, after open enrollment, after open enrollment in 2025, there were about 22 million. This year, after open enrollment, we're down to about 19 million.
1: So those 3 million are uninsured, or what do we know about the 3 million?
0: Well, so a lot of this goes back to this issue of what we call phantom enrollees. We had this surge of improper enrollment based on the incentives, and a lot of people enrolled not knowing that they were covered, and a lot of these fake applicants submitted. So one of the things we looked at is, are people enrolled in the program actually using their health insurance on medical care? So last summer, CMS released information of non-use of the coverage for 2024. And what we found was that 35% of all enrollees didn't use their health plan a single time in 2024.
2: A portion of the conversation on this morning's Washington Journal. You can watch the rest of this segment at cspan.org and the C-SPAN Now mobile app. Now we'll go to the Capitol, where Senate Democrats are talking about AI regulation and export controls on China. This ahead of President Xi's visit with President Trump today. This is live coverage on C-SPAN Radio. Here's Senate Minority Leader Chuck Schumer.
3: For being here, I want to thank Senators Warren, Kim, and Slotkin, not just for being here, but for their steadfast leadership on this issue. Well, today, as Trump wines and dines President Xi at the White House, he has a choice to make. Once again, bend the knee to the CCP, or to stand up to Xi and defend our national security and keep U.S. ahead of China on AI. That's why today we are calling on Trump to stand up for the nation's security by once and for all blocking China's access to our AI chips and manufacturing equipment. President Trump must draw a hard line. Do not weaken America's export controls. Do not give China greater access to the advanced chips and chip-making equipment it needs to close the gap with the United States. Why? Because Trump is currently giving away our greatest advantage in the AI race by greenlighting the sale of advanced AI chips to China. China's always been desperate to get our AI chips,

0: that they have set up elaborate ways, to smuggle them, something the Trump administration has failed to stop and has only made easier for them to acquire. As we've been waiting for years, as we've been warning for years, rather, Trump cannot let the CCP get its hands on our most advanced chips and the manufacturing equipment needed to produce them. Trump could take action today to make this happen. A bipartisan group of senators has introduced legislation to update and strengthen our export controls. They are the MATCH Act, the AI Overwatch Act, and the Chip Security Act. We have worked with Republican partners. Each of these is a bipartisan piece of legislation in both chambers to include this critical legislation in the NDAA negotiations. The Senate could pass all three bills today and protect our national security and keep U.S. AI tech out of China's hands. Trump is the very first president who has negotiated away our export controls, our national security, to the Chinese. Put simply, Trump is handing China the technology it needs to win the AI race. Trump said, quote, "The only guardrails AI needs is a strong and smart president." Well, that's as wrong as it is stupid. We must reject the false choice Trump keeps making. We can and must both maintain our lead on AI by restricting China's access to our technology and put up guardrails to mitigate AI's risk. So it's time for Trump to stand up to Xi for the sake of American and global security. Trump, stop fawning over strongmen. Stop calling Xi a great gentleman. We must act now before it's too late. Senator Warren.
1: Thank you. Thank you, Leader Schutemer. Thank you to my colleagues for being here and leading this fight with us. Look, we're all getting phone calls, emails, DMs, because Americans across the country are worried about the impact of artificial intelligence on the economy and on their own personal safety and the safety of their families. But House Speaker Mike Johnson proclaimed that Congress should not lead AI safety efforts, and he sent his members home, evidently not seeing a problem. Leader Thune said regulation should be light touch. That is the wrong approach. First, the United States needs to address the very real risks created by increasingly powerful AI systems. And these decisions need to be made by the American people through their representatives in government, not by a handful of AI CEOs and giant companies. It is clear that now is the moment for action to put serious rules and serious constraints into place. Second, we need to make sure that China isn't getting access to our advanced technology to create ever more dangerous AI systems. And we certainly should not be letting tech billionaires like NVIDIA's Jensen Huang negotiate away our export controls or decide our AI policy to benefit his own personal bottom line. Mr. Huang should be nowhere near the negotiating table during President Xi's visit. Congress has been working on bipartisan proposals to prevent the most sensitive American technology from reaching China. We have three pieces of legislation. The first one, don't send this technology to China. It's called the AI Overwatch. The second one, don't send the equipment to make these chips to China. It's called the MATCH Act. And the third, whenever chips leave the United States to go to some third country, make sure that they have a tracker in them so you always know where they are and where they're being used. That's called the Chip Security Act. These three are bipartisan proposals. They have widespread support among both Democrats and Republicans in the House and the Senate. Congress could act on them right now if the Republican leadership would show any courage. Leaders Thune and Johnson should put these bills on the floor instead of inviting big tech CEOs to dinner with President Xi. President Trump should support these bipartisan bills to prevent our chips from going to China. And Congress needs to step up and regulate AI. The time to act was yesterday.
0: Senator Kim.
2: I just did a town hall in a county that Trump won in New Jersey, and the message was crystal clear. There's 2 points. One is that people want to make sure that the AI being developed is safe and will be able to protect them. Number two, they want the United States to continue to be a leader on innovation. The two are not mutually exclusive. And that is something that needs to be a message sent to President Trump, because as he uses continuously the idea of national security as a reason to not push for AI safety and security, he is on the wrong side of the American people. And today is an opportunity for him to show that we are going to take leadership on this. This is not some idea that we have. It is actual legislation that we have ready to go, as mentioned by Senator Warren. We have legislation that is bipartisan and is something that can make a significant and meaningful impact on this. One of the pieces of legislation is called the Match Act that I worked with Senator Ricketts on. And this is bipartisan legislation that would ensure that we don't give China the tools to be able to manufacture their own high-end chips. Makes total sense. Every other time that China has been able to manufacture technology on their own, they have been able to undercut the rest of the world. And this is a technology that is vital, not just in terms of AI companies, but that technology is going to transform healthcare. It's going to transform medical research, biotech. It's going to transform every other sector. So our ability to ensure that our companies are the ones that are leading this is going to be such a vital role for that. I wanted to give you that specific example so you understand what is at stake right now. And this legislation must be passed this year. We know it takes time to be able to implement. We can't slow down. We cannot slow down this legislation, because that will only put us back years when it comes to being able to control our own innovation and continue our lead.
3: Democratic New Jersey Senator Andy Kim.
0: Thank you, Senator Slotkin.
4: Well, just in plain cleanup here, I'll just say the context for all of this, you know, as someone who was at the Pentagon and a CIA officer, I've done dozens of these state visits. This is a really big deal. And to watch the president roll out the red carpet, fall over himself in order to welcome President Xi Jinping to the White House is really difficult, particularly given, I think, the three big issues that really must be on the agenda. One, economic security; one, national security; one, democracy. On economic security, I will just say we are watching very closely to see if this president makes fundamental deals with the Chinese on allowing Chinese cars to come into the United States, be sold here, and be manufactured here. And I will just say, the president himself has said last week that he's willing to consider having the Chinese companies come and set up shop in the United States, build cars here. It is the beginning of the end of auto manufacturing in the United States, and therefore the end of our manufacturing base. And that is not going to happen on our watch, certainly not on my watch as a Michigan senator. Number two, on national security. We've seen press reports. Many of you have reported on the issue of whether the Chinese companies are providing detailed satellite information to the Iranians to help them target American women and men and facilities. And I will just say he has a responsibility as the commander in chief to raise that issue and figure out what the red lines are on that. It is a fundamental responsibility as someone who is the president of the United States. If he doesn't raise that, I can't tell you what message that sends to U.S. forces, U.S. intelligence community about the value that this president puts on their lives. And then number three, the issue that I think goes fundamental to this conversation we're having as Americans and globally about the role of AI. There is nothing more important to have a conversation about with the Chinese. And if constantly the president is going to talk about this rivalry with China, he can't in the same breath hand them our most sophisticated chips. It's literally a giving away of our national security. Now, we know that there has to be left and right limits put on AI. We, again, are having an American cultural conversation about that. And I think that's the right way to do it. But the one thing that this president could do tomorrow is restrict those high-end chips from going to the Chinese and not hand over in a, like, basket the competitive advantage that he pretends he cares about. So those are the three things I'm certainly looking for.
0: Great. We'll take questions on this subject. Yes.
5: I was just wondering, yesterday you were on the Senate floor ahead of Xi's visit today, saying that the president could possibly forfeit the AI race to China. Again, up at the podium today saying the same thing. My question is, if we're not selling these advanced chips to other countries, including China, doesn't that put our tech companies a disadvantage, and aren't we losing the race that way?
0: No, quite the opposite. It keeps them at an advantage. We all know that the Chinese don't have the same value system we do when it comes to AI or anything else. We all know they're in competition with us. And the one thing they covet the most to try and become equal to us are these chips. They are not yet capable of making as advanced chips as we do. If we stop them from buying these chips, they will be in a more supplicant position. They will be in a position where they will have to, we will have greater bargaining power over them, and they will be more likely, when we want to impose guardrails worldwide on AI, to join us rather than thwart us. Next question. Yes.
6: Thanks, Mr. Schumer. I'm wondering how you know, square the importance of U.S. companies staying ahead of China in the race on AI with the simultaneous call to sort of contain the research on these advanced AI models that could get out. We've heard a lot about that.
0: The two are not at all contradictory. Well, the second thing you asked about is to make sure that the kind of dangers that we have already seen and could get a lot worse don't happen. That's a hard thing to do. But without guardrails, without some kinds of real oversight, the dangers are greater than before, and the dangers are too great to risk. So that's why we have to do that. Yes?
7: All three bills were included in the manager's amendments package for the NDAA, but Democrats blocked the NDAA on the floor. So aren't you blocking these bills from advancing?
0: We can pass these three bills today. If Leader Thune would put them on the floor today, we can pass them, period. Yes.
8: Have you had a chance to speak with Jensen Huang? And if you will speak with him, what would you say to him about
0: it? I tell him just what I said here today, that our security is at risk and that the profits of any one company are far less important than national security and the dangers that we could face if these chips are sent to rogue actors, rogue countries or rogue actors.
1: Also, he has been invited to speak to the banking committee and refused. So there are plenty of opportunities for Jensen Huang to come here, but he doesn't want to do that. He wants to go to the White House and lobby President Trump to make sure that the profits of NVIDIA are boosted, even if that means that China has the cutting-edge frontier chips to be able to expand both its AI on defense and its AI throughout the civilian economy.
0: And I met with Huang about 8-9 months ago, I don't remember exactly the date, and I made these same arguments to him. And he said, I said, you know, you can make more profits. You want to make profits? Don't sell to China. You got plenty of markets to sell to that might be not as dangerous, especially if we approved it. And he basically said, it's ideological to sell these chips anywhere who wants to buy them. That made no sense.
2: Can I say something?
0: Yes, please. Come right in. Yeah. Let me move this away.
2: Just wanted to add here and just underscore, there's plenty of demand within the United States and amongst our allies and partners for the chips that are out there. You know, this is not about a scarcity of demand. There's so much compute power that we can be pushing for here in the United States in that way. The other thing is if we are concerned, and I am concerned about ensuring American companies are leading, which is exactly why, again, the Match Act is trying to prevent Huawei from becoming the number one chip manufacturer in the world. When we're looking again, why would we give China the tools to be able to make their own chips, which would then undermine our own companies like NVIDIA from continuing to have their dominance? So when we're looking at this both from a national security lens and an economic security lens, these three pieces of legislation and other things we're pushing make complete sense.
1: Right. Our own tech companies are on waiting lists to get the chips that are now going to China. So if you care about domestic manufacturing in this space, we want to keep those chips here at home to be able to boost our own companies and to be able to grow in a space where there is some regulation over what's happening, rather than sending them to China and letting China both grow and do it in a completely unregulated way.
0: Yes.
9: Senators Warren and Flossom, have you had a chance to speak with Chairman Wicker, and do you believe other Republicans on the Senate Armed Services Committee share his concerns?
1: About
4: China.
1: About China.
9: The remarks he gave on camera.
0: Go ahead.
4: Yeah, actually, I thanked Senator Wicker for those remarks yesterday on the floor. Look, whether it's the war in Iran or it's the state visit with China, many, many of our Republican colleagues are showing, you know, a couple ounces more courage than we've seen in the past couple of months
3: Democratic Michigan Senator Alyssa Slotkin.
4: Because it's a matter of war and peace, and it's a matter of approaching threats to the United States in a fact-based way. So I think I appreciated that he said that. We still have so much more work to do, and there is plenty more courage for these folks to show. Right now we have what we call elevator courage. They'll tell you privately in the elevator from the basement to the second floor what they really believe, and then come out on the floor and support the president and vote the right way. So when we get a couple flickers of courage, I certainly like to encourage that.
0: Let me make one more point. This caucus, together, when we put together a format based on the forums we had a few years ago, all agreed we needed not only transformational innovation curing diseases, but sustainable innovation, guardrails. And if you don't have those guardrails worldwide, there will be lots of holes, even if we do it here in the United States. We should do it alone if we can. But if we could get the rest of the world to go along, it would be tremendously helpful. The only way to get China to go along, which is in a competitive situation with us in these situations, Huawei competing with the other companies, is to say you're not going to get the chips. And then they will be forced to be far more accommodating to the changes that we need, the guardrails we need to help the danger that AI presents.
10: Senator Schumer.
0: Yeah, last question.
10: The Iran war.
0: No, we're going to stick to this. I will be at my stakeout, and we'll take off topics then. So someone, an on topic.
11: I have an auto question. Senator Moreno's trying to hotline.
0: Auto question.
4: Senator Moreno and Senator Slotkin are trying to hotline.
11: Right. Do you think that's going to pass this weekend? How concerned are you that President Trump would be willing to let Chinese autocrats actually set up shop in the U.S.?
4: I mean, we have a bipartisan bill that passed the Senate Commerce Committee unanimously that is now on hotline on both our sides, because I think whether you're a Democrat or Republican, you understand the threat of the nose under the tent, the Chinese setting up shop in the United States and being able to sell vehicles here. Just look at what's happening to Volkswagen. They just announced 50,000 layoffs of Volkswagen because of the introduction of Chinese cars, which are a national security threat and an economic security threat. We're trying to flush people out and see who wants to, on the very week that the president from China is here, who wants to stand up and say, yes, we should sell, you know, Chinese autos in our country. And we've already started to see who's coming back on the Republican side, interested to see if any of my colleagues come back on the Democratic side. But it's not, at this point, a partisan issue. It's about whether we want to make manufactured and we want to make cars in America and whether we want a manufacturing base that can pivot when we need it. If we want that, we shouldn't let them in our country.
0: Thank you, everybody.
3: Senate Minority Leader Chuck Schumer and Democratic senators calling for more AI regulation and export controls for China. We heard from Elizabeth Warren of Massachusetts, Andy Kim of New Jersey, and Alyssa Slotkin of Michigan. 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
3: 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On Tuesday, former Vice President Kamala Harris sat down with two pastors in Detroit, Michigan for a conversation hosted by the NAACP. She talked about the upcoming midterm elections and criticized the Trump administration.
13: Good evening, everyone. Good evening. Good evening. Mayor, thank you for that beautiful introduction and all your work and your wonderful husband. I was so happy to have a chance to talk with him this evening, too. Thank you for all your leadership and for being a first, and I know you've made it your mission to not be the last. Thank you.
14: Madam Vice President, welcome to the D. Welcome back to the D. You are not no stranger here. We're very pleased to have you here, and I want to thank you for coming, agreeing to help us push out the vote, take your souls to the polls, because that's what we need to do. And thank Reverend Hatcher for being here with us and everybody who helped bring all of this together. As we look around in our country, and it is our country. Let's be clear about that. It is our country. When we see all the things that are going on, from Washington to local communities, issues with health care, the level of corruption that we see. President Trump was at the United Nations today, embarrassing us. I'm sorry. And the fact that nations of the world don't really respect us like they used to. We have an election coming up. The threat of bringing in federal troops and ICE to freeze the vote, to push people back. When you look at that, Madam Vice President, and the question of democracy and freedom.
3: Reverend Dr. Wendell Anthony.
14: What's really at stake? Why is it so important for us to be engaged? And how are you feeling about all of this stuff that we see every day is a new challenge? So what's your take on all of this?
13: Well, let me just start by saying, Reverend Anthony, I thank you for your leadership and your longstanding friendship. It was good to have some time with you this evening and to spend some time with your family. But I think everyone here knows that you are an extraordinary leader who always walks and speaks with courage, always speaks and elevates the truth, and requires people to be accountable to all that our faith guides us to be important. Absolutely. About a moment. I also bring you greetings from my pastor, Reverend Amos C. Brown of Third Baptist Church in San Francisco. Reverend Hatcher, I thank you for the sisterhood, for the leadership, for the prayers, and for the inspiration that you give so many of us. Look. We are witnessing the most callous, corrupt, and incompetent presidential administration we have ever experienced in the history of America. And there are many factual points that would provide evidence of each of those. I think the point that I would emphasize is, in the face of all that we are witnessing, we must not allow our spirit to be defeated. And we must not be distracted from our purpose as leaders and as those who provide a model of what it means to fight for the country that we love. And this is one of those moments where it's difficult. I am not here to pretend otherwise. It is painful when we see the brutality of the actions and the words of people who are supposed to be in the top levels of leadership in our country. And it can be very dispiriting. But here's the thing. I do believe that when we allow ourselves to absorb it to the point that it renders us immobile, we lose our power. I do believe that when you feel powerless, you are powerless. And when we feel powerful, we are powerful. And we are powerful. That being said, look, I've been traveling the country this last year and a half. I'm spending a lot of time in particular in the South. And, you know, look, just what happened with the Calais decision. They saw through what we knew they've been trying to do for decades, which is get rid of the Voting Rights Act, and they dealt the final blow to the Voting Rights Act. We are looking at a moment where we feel that we are living in the midst of chaos, but I would suggest it is not chaos. What instead we are living through is the swift implementation of a plan that was decades in the making. It feels like chaos because a high velocity event feels chaotic. But they are swift in an implementation of a plan that has been about the destruction of liberties and freedoms and rights. And we know what we as a people always do in these moments. We fight. Because we understand the higher purpose and calling. And the challenge for us is also recognizing, as much as we will remember and honor those who shed their blood on the Edmund Pettus Bridge, we are not any longer dealing with an America in the 1960s or 70s. We are dealing with a different kind of America in this year of our Lord, 2026. And so I think part of the point is how we critically evaluate our fight and the tools, understanding that they have tried to, and in some cases have successfully taken the tools that we relied on for the last 50 years. The Voting Rights Act, Section 5 and Section 2 is no longer available to us. That doesn't mean we can't organize. They're cheating with all this redistricting that they are doing. They are cheating by changing polling locations so that our elders who are used to voting at the elementary school down the street may go there on election day and find out it is no longer a polling place. They are cheating by purging voter rolls. So we say as leaders then to folks, not only must you register to vote, check your voter registration status to make sure you haven't been purged from the rolls. They're trying to take our tools, but we are a creative people. And we know how to fight. And we have always been fighting against the odds, and that has never deterred us. So, look, that's how I feel about this moment. I feel about this moment like this. You know, I've been on my freedom tour. It's nice not being in office for the minute. We also have to deal with the fact that, look, in our country, for so many people, the American dream has become an American myth. There was a time where we could believe and, you know, there were signals that would suggest that if you work hard, you might be able to not just get by, but get ahead. And for too many people in our country right now, especially our young people, that's a myth. It's not working for them. We have to accept the fact that when we talk sometimes about preservation of democracy, when people, especially in elected office, talk about the importance of preserving democracy, well, first of all, I'm going to tell you that when it comes to the United States Congress, let's please not wait around for the Republicans to have an epiphany and be on board with that. But two, that the challenge that we are also having is if we start to try and ask people to be engaged to protect our democracy, defense of democracy for a lot of people is landing like, you mean defense of status quo. And that's not been working for me, so please don't ask me to do that. We're living in an environment where, as we all know, the biggest challenge that people are facing is literally affordability.
15: Yeah, absolutely.
13: And so pointing out what is compromising affordability and what creates a life where you can afford your basic needs. What is compromising affordability right now is the $100 billion estimated to going into a war nobody asked for in Iran. gas prices jacking up. What leads to affordability in life are things like affordable health care and not trying to demolish and destroy Obamacare, but building on it. It means bringing care to people through Medicaid instead of this big bad bill that cut $1 trillion from Medicare and Medicaid, which, by the way, is the main funder of prenatal and maternal care in America. I just did an event earlier with a group of leaders on the issue of black maternal mortality, something I've been working on for years. 80% of those deaths are avoidable. And a large part of the contributor to those deaths, which means the loss of a mother, a wife, a child, is lack of access to prenatal care, care during pregnancy, and postpartum care.
3: Former Vice President Kamala Harris speaking in Detroit.
13: So when we think about a moment like this, and we know that folks are struggling, it is also, I think, important for us to remember how in the midst of the weight of these burdens, how we can help to deconstruct what is actually at play that is creating the environment in which we are trying to exist, and helping people to see that in a way that we also allow people to know things, we can't just allow things to happen to us. We understand what's going on. You're not going to pull this over our eyes. And we're going to exercise our power, understanding the connection between somebody like a person who's out there supporting Donald Trump's policies like he's holy versus those people who are willing, like Debbie Dingell, who I know is here and is an extraordinary leader. She was here earlier. There she is, who is a force of force in the United States Congress, speaking truth about the policies of an administration that create pain in the community and the need to fight against it.
16: Thank you so much. Thank you for being here. I just want to just do full disclosure. I'm known as a preacher in blue jeans, so Pastor Anthony has on blue jeans, but I decided to be Kamala Harris tonight and, with my suit. And so it's a privilege really to be here. And it gives us kind of a pause that we needed. You're polished, you're professional. I mean, we needed you to be here tonight. We did. It's so much that's going on in the world, and I just put up my Kamala Harris sign, and I got in trouble with my association, and so I'm not sure whether to take it out, but I'm glad you're here right now.
13: It's my name.
16: So you kind of alluded already to the Voting Act. I grew up a four-year-old. I was four when the Edmund Pettus Bloody Sunday happened. And I grew up about 15 miles from there in a little town called Oroville, Alabama. I know what our people went through. I know that they threw a 15th Amendment to say you have the right to vote, and then they threw all types of Jim Crow policies at us, including, you know, making us pay tolls to vote.
13: That's right.
16: Then the 24th Amendment came and says, okay, we've done away with that, but yet it still took so much for us to get here. And we're seeing it, and you alluded to it already, we're seeing it eroding up the voting rights. It seems like we're going backwards. It's almost like the Edmund Pettus Bridge. The blood is crying from the bridge for us. Yeah. How do you settle us? I don't know whether you should settle us or rouse us so that we don't lose the importance of the Voting Rights Act and that we can kind of get back on a sure foot and fight this thing.
13: Thank you. First of all, the Calais decision, which is the most recent Supreme Court decision, and remember how the Supreme Court came into being, by the way, right? And again, elections matter, because that's how we now have a court that is the stacked. Madam First Lady, exactly. So the Calais decision, the most recent Supreme Court decision that basically killed the Voting Rights Act, the way they argued it, I'm going to oversimplify it, but the way they basically supported it is they said, oh, that's not a violation of constitutional rights. That's just politics. Okay? I want us to couple that with the work that's been happening for over a decade now to erase black history in America, including the history of racism in America. So they say, the court, most recently, that's politics, that's okay. Basically, whatever happens in politics is okay. What they have done is they have backdoored racism through the door of politics. What they have done is return us to a Jim Crow era, and we have seen the consequence of that in real time, because again, these folks have an agenda and they are quick to implement it. So immediately thereafter, states started redrawing their lines. I was in Louisiana recently. It's ground zero. It was Louisiana Calais was the name of the case. It is predicted that because of that decision, we will lose up to one-third of the members of the Congressional Black Caucus. I point that out not only because, like the extraordinary Brenda Lawrence, who I was with earlier today, who was is a former member of the Congressional Black Caucus, and what that means in terms of the type of leaders we could lose. It is also about the number of people who are therefore going to lose their representation in Congress. One-third. It is projected that 200 black state legislators, predominantly in the South, where the majority of black people in America live, will be out of office. Again, a loss of representation. So we look at it from that perspective. Let's look at it from an additional perspective. I've been traveling. I've been hearing about these wonderful young leaders in North Carolina at North Carolina A&T. So my HBCU brothers and sisters know that North Carolina A&T is the largest HBCU in America. So I went to go visit with them because I'd been hearing about these students organizing. And I met with about a dozen of them on campus, and they shared with me that the people in charge of elections in North Carolina took the polling place from the campus. Took their polling place. For those of us who have parented children who are college age, that is the time of life that we want to make sure they form good habits around being responsible, including voting. But they took the polling place. So these young leaders shared with me, well, ma'am, they said, we went up to the state capitol to go and protest. We got to the chamber, and the leaders there told us, you have 5 minutes to leave. But let me tell you something about these students. They are not deterred. They are organizing. They are raising money right now for buses because, of course, our HBCUs often exist in the community where the folks of the community also rely on the services being provided. So they are, as we speak, raising money for buses to take their classmates and the folks in the neighborhood to go vote. We cannot be deterred. We cannot be deterred.
16: Right? Let me just ask you, you are in Detroit, you know, we are Music Motown, and so I'm going to ask this question with some songs, not necessarily Motown. Our community kind of believes that, you know, sometimes a person will bring us, a politician will bring us flowers, right? There's a song that says the same thing it took to get your baby is going to take the same thing to keep. And yet we see politicians that come into our communities, particularly the black and brown communities, and, you know, they date us, they court us, right? But then 7 old days and after they get in, we've not heard from them, right? And so the question that I have is how do we...
13: We're having some real talk.
16: how do we ensure those voters that their vote still does matter, even though there is some anger, even though there's some disengagement? How do we get them back involved and say, even beyond the fact that you feel like you have been, you know, dated and dumped, but your vote still matters?
13: So what I'm about to say is not in any disagreement with what you described, because it is true and it is a fact. We cannot take ourselves out the game. We cannot take ourselves out the game. We cannot.

0: absent. When decisions are being made about who will have the power to decide if we have and are fighting for Medicaid for pregnant women, fighting for Medicare for our seniors, fighting for funding for our school districts, fighting for the equality and dignity that we all deserve in every place, fighting against these attacks on DEI.
1: Former Vice President Kamala Harris speaking in Detroit.
0: Taken out hundreds of thousands of black women as an example within the first months of these attacks occurring. We can't be silenced. We can't be taken for granted either. But we won't prove anything by not showing up. Right? I do think, look, okay, so people have asked me, you know, especially right after the election, how are you reconciling all this that has happened? And, you know, I said, look, we predicted most of it. But the one thing that I had not predicted was the level of capitulation, the number of so-called powerful people who have just bended the knee at the foot of a tyrant. And I've been trying to figure out, well, what's going on with this? And I've realized that there are some people who are purely transactional. They're not pretending that the basis and foundation of their priorities is what is morally right, what is principled, what is value-based. They're very obvious and bold and fine with, I'm in it for what I can get out of it. I think we should be transactional voters. Is that okay? I think, you know, that this is real talk. Yeah. I think they count, Reverend, on the fact that we are always, whether it was an actual lived experience or an emotional experience knowing history, they count on the fact that we will always remember the bloodshed on the Edmund Pettus Bridge. They count on the fact that we know it is our civic responsibility because it's our right and people fought and died for it. And so we will vote. And they're counting on the fact they're going to vote because they feel it is their responsibility to vote. But I think it is okay to add on to that. We expect something in return for the vote. And in that way, one might say it is transactional, but you know what? That's the world we're living in right now. And I think it's all right to honor the ancestors while we expect something from our vote.
2: Wow, I think that's an excellent answer. We got to be more transactional. And you're right. They actually are depending on us to react the same ways that we always have. We're not a people that are unfamiliar with having our hearts being broken. You brought me flowers one day and you don't bring the next, I'm going to be all right.
0: And we tend to be the most patriotic of Americans.
2: Absolutely. Absolutely. Absolutely. Absolutely. Thank you for that answer. Just another question, and then we're going to allow the wonderfully profound Wendell Anthony to ask the next question after that. I'm so appreciative of being here with you and with him. Much love and admiration for him. So you talked about the students in North Carolina. It is no, you know, we hear the numbers that the millennials, Generation Zs, they don't really trust the system. They don't really think their vote matters. I think I saw one study that suggested 14 to 27% really don't trust the government or trust the government just a little. As a result, they don't think that their votes matter. Mm-hmm. I was a part of an organization that Dr. Duckworth Bland and Rogers, others, they went to barbershops. I was with Pastor Casey Pierce. We were at the cigar bar just trying to figure out how to get that generation engaged. And so what would you say to that generation, and how do we do a better job of getting them involved?

0: And before you answer that question, Reverend Jessica Ingram is here and the Woman Difference Collaborative, and she would beat me up if I didn't call her name.
1: Okay, where is she?
0: Only because 2,000 women, when you're in 2024, 2,000 women with suits on came together and we represented you and stood for you and all of that. Yeah, yeah. Now, I forgot my question, but at least I'm out of trouble.
1: I remember it.
0: But yeah, what do we do? I mean, we've tried everything. How do we engage them? Because they're both absolutely as critical.
1: Well, part of, I'm going to connect the two conversations that the one we just had and the one that you're raising. They're cheating. We cannot take ourselves out of the game. They're throwing obstacles in our way. We have power. And so in this environment with 42 days to go to the midterms, what I would say is that we have got to turn out the vote in large numbers, so large that we will be too big to rig. Too big to rig. Too big to rig. We've got to be too big to rig. Right? You know we're in church. But Reverend, on the point of our young people, you know, I know we all do. I so love our young people. They give me so much hope. So Gen Z, I love you back. Oh, look, there's our young leaders, some of them right there. Come on, stand up so we can see you. There we go. There we go. Right? That's right. That's right. See? Like, this conversation is not happening without you. I love that. I love that. So Gen Z are between about the age of 13 and 28. Okay, now boomers, get ready for the next point. Gen Z is a larger population than baby boomers. They are demographically a larger population. Gen Z have been born only knowing the climate crisis. They went through substantial periods of their education and socialization in a pandemic. If you talk with the Gen Zers who are, let's say, in about their young 20s, and they're in, whether they're in college or a trade school or whatever they're learning, they will tell you that they are afraid that whatever they're learning now may render their work obsolete in a few years. They are, so many of them, afraid of what the world will be in terms of just affordability, that they'll never be able to own a home, and therefore should they even think about having children. And here's the other thing I love about that generation. They are so beautifully impatient. They are so beautifully impatient. They are not sitting around waiting for everybody to figure it out. And they've also learned, sadly, that they can't take anything for granted the way that so many of us could in a lot of ways. And so to your point about voting and all of that, they're looking at this and they're saying, well, if you're coming at me with status quo, that's not working for me. So I'm not going to engage with you. You know, you look at it in terms of the impact of AI. AI in terms of, you know, they're aware that an AI system could be determining whether their application for graduate school is accepted or not, or their application for a job is accepted or not. They're aware of the biases that are built in because they also know they should therefore be a part of what teaches the machine so that it will actually make decisions that are relevant to all people.
2: 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WCSP FM Washington. 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We'll get right back to this fireside chat.
3: AP News. I'm Ed Donahue. Speaking at the UN General Assembly, Iranian President Masoud Pezeshkian was defiant.
4: Yesterday, the United States President described us as terrorists. We have been the victims of terrorism.
3: Pezeshkian held up pictures of Iran's supreme leader, Ali Khamenei, and the more than 150 school children in Iran killed on the first days of the war.
4: I come from an Iran in which our esteemed supreme leader was assassinated without any legal framework or reason. I come from an Iran where, in truth, they bombed a school.
3: In his speech yesterday at the UN, President Trump said he could annihilate Iran.
4: We will never bow our head or bend at the knee.
3: Talks were held yesterday between the U.S. and Iran. President Trump will be at Joint Base Andrews to greet Chinese President Xi Jinping. It's his first state visit in more than a decade. Senate Minority Leader Chuck Schumer says China has been desperate to get American AI chips.
5: That's why today we are calling on Trump to stand up for the nation's security by once and for all blocking China's access to our AI chips and manufacturing equipment. President Trump must draw a hard line.
3: The president has lavished praise on Xi as a great leader and described a warm relationship with the man he has called a friend. A new AP KFF poll shows about half of rural American voters believe the economy is worse off now than when President Trump returned to office. Former Hollywood mogul Harvey Weinstein was sentenced to 15 years in prison for sexually assaulting a woman in New York in 2006. He was convicted in this case in 2020, but the case was thrown out. Stocks are lower in midday trading on Wall Street. This is AP News.
2: And this is C-SPAN Radio. Now back to former Vice President Kamala Harris.
1: And what I'm seeing about them, though, is that they realize that if they are not active, they may be left behind. And I think it's important for us to understand the dynamic in a way that we tap into that piece of it that's about they want to participate versus they're pulling themselves out. And, you know, and the other way I think of it, the additional way, is this. You know, actuarials, it is projected that young people today will probably live to be 100. So let's pause and sit with that for a minute. That means somebody who's 20 today is going to be around for 8 more decades. So what seeds are we planting right now for them? And they want to participate in making those decisions. So I look at it as an opportunity for us to really sit back and think about how we and what we are prioritizing in a way that really has them at the front of our minds around the kind of society we want to live in, the kind of leaders we want, and the way that we think about, you know, who's in the room and who's not.
6: Yeah. Madam Vice President, we thank you so much. It's been rich discussion. You had a couple of stops earlier today. We've just come through a real rough primary here.
1: Yeah.
6: We wanted you to win Michigan. We wanted you to win everything. Because if you had won, we would not be in this mess. The NAACP does not endorse candidates. So anybody from the press, y'all heard what I said. 1926, we had a resolution that says we did not endorse either Democrats or Republicans. We are not political. We are political. We're just nonpartisan. Now,
1: right.
6: Wendell Anthony, I'm a free black man. I can do what I want to do. So, but the reality is, many of us were angry, and some still are, because of the uncommitted vote, and people that we felt should have stood up and did not. That's over. Election is over. You came and you made an endorsement today. We respect that. Mm-hmm. But help us.
1: Yeah.
6: And help some of the folk who may be holding that. And describe what the stakes are.
1: Yeah.
6: And in spite of that emotional feeling,
1: yeah,
6: what are you suggesting to our community?
1: I appreciate that. Well, let me start with this. I am so thankful to the leaders in this room of leaders, for all you did to support me and all you do every day to support leaders like the mayor, Debbie Dingell, and others. I am so deeply grateful for the sacrifice, for the love, for the hope, for the optimism, for the courage, the time, that all of that, the creativity that that took. And I know that there was a whole lot of pain the night of the election and the day after, and for many days and months and even longer. I know that. I know that. I know that. I know that. So, look, real talk. I traveled here from California. I came in early this morning. I'm leaving tomorrow morning. I came in at the request of many of the leaders in this room to talk with my friends and listen about the stakes, to your point, Reverend Anthony, at play in this midterm in 42 days and on many races. Governor's race, got to win that. Jocelyn Benson, got to take back the House. You need four more seats there, the State House. The Senate, keep the leadership there. State Senate, and then the Senate race. And Dr. El Sayed. He endorsed me the day I became the nominee. And I am here to support his candidacy and to urge everyone to not only vote for him, but to get out the vote. Now, I know the history, but I traveled thousands of miles. And there's a reason, and I love you back. And there are reasons. I mean, listen, I pray to God that I am a good person and forgiving and will always act in a way that God would want. But listen, I understand it is okay if people are still carrying some pain about the outcome of that election. That's okay. I understand that. I do too. But when we look at the stakes in this present moment, we cannot take ourselves out the game. We cannot let any circumstance, situation, or election take our power from us. If we are not in the room, Shirley Chisholm talked about it. If you're not at the table, bring a folding chair, otherwise you might be on the menu. I'm conflating two people's sayings, you know that. It's okay to not be in love with a candidate. It's okay to vote and ask everybody else to vote, because this choice is better than that one. That's okay. That's okay if that's what gets you where you need to go. But when I, remember, I was a United States Senator. I was the second black woman elected to the United States Senate in the history of the United States Senate. Part of what I was able to accomplish in the United States Senate included the work that we talked about this morning with leaders right here in Detroit, which is to get the so-called momnibus put into action, which was about recognizing the bias at play with black maternal mortality. He sat there with me and was knowledgeable and had a track record of working on that issue. When he goes to the United States Senate, he can be a leader on that issue. You think the other guys gonna care about that? Does he have a track record on that? No. Medicaid is the funder of the health care for so many of the people we know and are related to. It is the number one funder, back to the point of maternal health, the number one funder for maternal health in America. You know who cut $1 trillion from Medicaid? Donald Trump. You know who supports Donald Trump and is supported by Donald Trump? Mike Rogers. You know what I'm saying. So let's just realize that we cannot allow anything about this moment to take our power from us. People have to know that if you want to get elected, you have to come to us and through us. And that's the way we do it, is we show that we will vote and we have expectations. And so, I'm here to urge us all to remember, you know, folks around the country are watching this. It's not just a conversation that's happening right now in this church. It's a conversation happening around the country. And what I don't want, and what I don't want at all, is for people to walk around saying, black people in Michigan aren't voting. Because that's part of the narrative that some people are pushing because of their own agenda. By the way, I'm clear about that. They got an agenda. Some people are pushing the division because it's part of their agenda too. Because God forbid there might be any moment of some kind of unity or correspondence of priorities and a coalition around the highest priorities with a disagreement on some things. God forbid the folks actually get together, unified. That would be just maybe a bit too powerful for me. So I'm here most humbly and with an incredible amount of respect and deference to ask my Michigan friends, please, as you always do, show your power in this election and vote in big numbers and be too big to rig. Be too big to rig.
6: Well, I'm glad. I'm glad you let us know how you feel and what you think. It's about time for us to close out. This has been good, but you know, as you think in terms of leaving us with some marching orders, and you know, I got to ask you.
1: Oh, don't.
6: You, I got to ask you. Inquiring minds want to know. I got to ask you. There's so many people who are in the pipeline, so to speak, to be the next CEO of the nation. Some are on both sides. And as you leave us with your charge to go out and do the voting thing, take your souls to the polls and vote. Let me.
1: That's right.
6: How many of y'all registered to vote in here? Raise your hand. Amen. Now, how many of y'all gonna vote in here? Raise your hand. Amen. Early voting, mail-in, drop. Don't let nothing turn you around. But Madam Vice President, I don't know what your thought is or where you are, but I can't let you come here and not just scratch you a little tape. And on behalf of the people, I'm just asking a question. People want to know. Have you thought about running for president and 2028. Is that something on your plate? Are you considering that? Did you want to announce anything while you're here? And what's your charge to us as you make your exit?
1: I have not decided if I'm going to run again. But let me just say this. I do sincerely believe 28 won't matter if we don't get through 26.
6: That's true. Very true.
1: And I'm a big believer that you can be, when you focus on the thing out there, you trip on the thing over here. And so that is truly, I'm traveling the country.
6: Yes.
1: And in particular to remind the folks who have most at stake of the power of our voice. And so that's where I would leave you. And I'd leave you just with the message, too big to rig. Too big to rig. Let's be too big to rig.
6: Amen.
1: Let's get out, show our powers. We are powerful. We don't let anybody take our power from us. We don't let anybody take us off the field. They have to come correct, see us on the field, know we are there, and respond to our needs and hear the leaders among us. And in that way, I know that we will prevail and we will chart the course for the future, including for those young leaders who are here today. Thank you all very much.
2: 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Coming up on C-SPAN Radio, we'll cover an event with National Economic Council Director Kevin Hassett at Georgetown University. 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
7: Andrew Burstein recently retired as a professor of history at Louisiana State University. Being Thomas Jefferson, An Intimate History is his 16th book about the early years of the United States. In the introduction, Professor Bernstein writes, quote, "This book is about extraordinary drama that punctuated the life of a famous man who had an unusual need to control his environment," close quote. Andrew Burstein continues to write about Thomas Jefferson as much as his creative imagination led to memorable achievements. The capaciousness of his intellect exacted a price. When enticed by nature's mysteries, his eyes were wide open to new possibilities. And when it came to the clash of egos in public venues, he was acutely sensitive to slights. Professor Burstein says Jefferson was, quote, "driven for public celebrity."
3: A new interview with author Andrew Burstein on this episode of Book Notes Plus. 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
2: On Tuesday, ProPublica described a probe into Republican Maine Senator Susan Collins, alleging that she and her team directed government contracts to a defense contractor in exchange for campaign contributions. Democratic candidate Troy Jackson is running against five-term Republican incumbent Senator Susan Collins in a race the Cook Political Report rates as a toss-up. Coming up, we'll hear from Senator Collins's campaign manager, but now we'll go to a press conference with Maine Democratic Party Executive Director Devin Murphy Anderson. She gave this press conference earlier this morning.
8: Good morning, everybody, and thank you all so much for being here. My name is Devin Murphy Anderson. I'm the executive director of the Maine Democratic Party. We are here today to ask some very serious and very important questions of Susan Collins, questions that we as Mainers deserve answers to, especially as we head to the ballot box in just 40 days. This week, ProPublica published a major investigation, raising serious questions about Susan Collins' relationships with a federal contractor and a political donor, and about that use, the potential abuse of her position in D.C. The report centers on Martin, the former CEO of the defense contractor Navitech, who is now in federal prison after pleading guilty to crimes, including illegally funneling political contributions through a shell company. According to ProPublica, Cao told federal investigators that Navitech sought tens of millions of dollars of federal funding while he and people in his network were contributing significant sums to support Collins politically. This is an incredibly serious allegation that we need Susan Collins to respond to and address immediately. The report goes much further. ProPublica reviewed emails and other records showing that Collins' office advocated for federal funding that benefited Navitech. The report says that after federal funding was approved, Collins' office contacted Navy officials about money intended for the company. At the same time, Collins' political operation was seeking financial support from Cao and his network. Martin told investigators that during one face-to-face meeting, Susan Collins told him, "You have seen me deliver." 7 days after, a shell company controlled by Cao made a $150,000 contribution to the pro-Collins 1820 PAC. An email reviewed by ProPublica said that Collins wanted to personally call Martin to thank him for that contribution. I cannot stress enough here today the seriousness of these allegations. Maine people deserve clear and real answers from Senator Susan Collins right now. Shockingly, the ProPublica report that the story did not actually end there. In 2024, after Cao began cooperating with federal investigators, FBI agents sought approval for a broader public corruption investigation. And according to ProPublica, agents had extensive questions about Susan Collins and her office. And then, after Donald Trump returned to office, the federal law enforcement infrastructure responsible for investigating public corruption was dramatically dismantled. Agents and prosecutors involved in this work were fired and reassigned, and the investigation stemming from Cao's cooperation ended. ProPublica says it found no evidence that the Trump administration dismantled those units specifically to protect Collins, but the result is still the same. The very serious questions raised by this investigation remain unanswered, and Maine people deserve those answers. Collins is the chair of the Senate Appropriations Committee. She holds enormous power, as we all know, over our taxpayer dollars and how they are spent. That power also comes with an enormous responsibility to the people of Maine, us. When reporting like this raises questions about the relationship between campaign money and the use of Susan Collins' power, Mainers deserve transparency and we deserve accountability. We deserve to know exactly what happened. We deserve to know whether taxpayer dollars were always being directed solely based on the interests of Maine people, or if there was something else at play. And we deserve representation in D.C. that understands the public office is public trust. We sent Senator Susan Collins to Washington to fight for us. Instead, it appears that she has sold us out yet again and gotten bailed out of trouble by the President of the United States. It is not the first time that she has betrayed us. However, this November, we have the opportunity to ensure that it is one of the last. Thank you so much for being here, and I would now like to introduce former State Senator Kathy Breen.
2: Maine Democratic Party Executive Director Devin Murphy Anderson.
9: Thank you. If you all need a minute to adjust your cameras down, this would be a good time to do that. All right, everyone looks pretty much ready. Hi, everyone. I'm Kathy Breen. I served as a past chair of the Appropriations Committee in Augusta. And I have personally experienced firsthand the power and responsibility that comes with being an appropriator. And I am appalled at how Susan Collins has clearly misused that power and betrayed us, the voters who sent her to Washington. To serve as an appropriator is to be entrusted by taxpayers with the power to determine what entities are deserving of public funds. Appropriators are stewards, and we have a responsibility to the public to shepherd their funds wisely and ensure they are being used as effectively as possible. This report alleges, rather than doing what is best for Mainers, Susan Collins has used her power on the Appropriations Committee to help wealthy donors and a contractor while taking campaign cash. What is particularly galling is that, according to the reporting, the new technology paid for with this grant was not actually requested by the military, meaning Collins wasted millions of dollars of taxpayer funds simply on a wealthy donor. Collins likes to tout how her perch as chair of appropriations has allowed her to deliver for Maine. Yet these revelations call that claim into serious question. If she was willing to steer millions of dollars to a contractor in exchange for a campaign donation once, what is to stop her from doing that again? Mainers deserve a senator who will fight for us. This report makes clear that that is not Susan Collins.
8: Thank you, Senator. It is now my pleasure to introduce Dr. Shaw.
10: Well, good morning, everybody, and thank you all for being here today. Every aspect of the allegations that are outlined in the ProPublica piece are deeply, deeply disturbing and should shock the conscience of all Mainers. Whether it's the pay-to-pay scheme in which Susan Collins is alleged to have participated, or the killing off of the anti-corruption unit within the Department of Justice and the FBI that would have otherwise investigated these allegations. What this report shows is that the Trump administration is largely unconcerned and uninterested in getting to the facts of this alleged public corruption. Moreover, this report demonstrates the ways in which trading money for access in Washington have become all too common. Equally disturbing is how the FBI was planning to launch a significant probe into the ties between Senator Collins' office and her donor, Mr. Cowell. But then President Trump, upon returning to office in 2025, eviscerated the DOJ and FBI teams, specifically the Public Integrity Unit, so-called CR-15, that would have otherwise investigated, handled, and potentially prosecuted the alleged corruption scheme at issue. Trump's actions killed any chance of actually getting to the bottom of what happened in this situation. Now, it is hardly a revelation that I find that the Trump administration is among the most corrupt presidential administrations in history. What we have right now is a president who has increased his net worth by reportedly billions of dollars during his time in office, all while ushering in massive tax cuts for his wealthy friends, all while kneecapping the very government agencies that would have been responsible for holding public officials accountable. None of that is new. What is new, however, is that Trump's changes to the FBI and the DOJ took the heat off of Senator Collins and her orbit, just as agents were seeking permission to look into the allegations outlined in this scheme. In his second term, President Trump has put up for confirmation some of the worst administration officials to have served in the U.S. government. And Senator Collins has been there with him in lockstep and been a loyal friend, enabling President Trump's worst picks. She has voted with him, as folks are aware, 96% of the time. And this included votes for radical and unfit cabinet members like Secretary RFK Jr. at HHS, former Secretary Kristi Noem at DHS, and former AG Pam Bondi. It included votes for dozens of anti-choice federal judges and 5 votes to extend the devastating war in Iran. It also included a procedural vote to advance the big, beautiful budget bill, which let Trump cut taxes for the wealthiest people in the country, all while slashing health care for the poorest. As the chairwoman of the Appropriations Committee, she had the power to push back on this president.
2: Former Democratic U.S. Senate candidate in Maine, Nirav Shah.
10: Who has unquestionably made our lives, and particularly the lives of the most vulnerable in this country, measurably worse. But at every turn, she declined to do so. Instead, she caved to him again and again. And this week's revelations raise questions about why. What we deserve is a senator who will stand up to the wealthy and stand up to the powerful, not one who stands to gain as well as to assist a president who has done nothing but trade his office for personal gain. Mainers deserve better, and in 40 days, we will show Senator Collins why that is the case. Thank you.
8: Thank you, Dr. Shah. It is now my pleasure to introduce Senator Jill Duson.
11: Good morning, everyone. You might want to angle your cameras up because I have tall, attitude, so you might want to bring your cameras up. So I'm Jill Duson. There's a lot that's new in the ProPublica piece this week. Shocking revelations that we are learning for the first time, but the fact that Susan Collins is beholden to wealthy donors is not one of those. It's not even the first time that she appears to have taken a vote or secured an appropriation that helped a donor. After her votes for the 2017 Trump tax bill and to advance his 2025 One Big Beautiful Bill, delivered billions of dollars in tax cuts for billionaires, Collins has the backing of more than 100 billionaires and their spouses, including Elon Musk. Collins cast a decisive vote to advance legislation benefiting Wall Street private equity companies right after a billionaire private equity CEO funneled millions to a PAC backing her campaign. During the 2026 campaign cycle, she has received more money from private equity than any other politician in America. Collins has refused to back legislation to stop rising health care costs, and she raked in more than $120,000 in donations from the insurance companies, jacking up rates on Mainers. Super PACs supporting Collins took more than $2 million from associates of Jeffrey Epstein, all while Collins voted against releasing the Epstein files. And news broke recently that her wealthy lobbyist husband has continued to take payments from his old lobbying firm, just as they've actively been working for a variety of businesses who have business in front of her committee or who are donating to her campaign or both. Mainers deserve a senator who will not abandon them at any price. This week has made clear once and for all that that is not Susan Collins.
10: Senator, we've got time for a handful of questions.
12: Dr. Shah, you yourself said that the Trump administration fired these FBI agents, which you know is part of a purge. At least one of them was involved in the 2020 election, Russia stuff.
10: That's right.
12: That seems to be what that's about. So why is that Susan Collins' fault that those agents were fired and even the way you described it, it has nothing to do with covering up this investigation. It's just, their own retribution.
10: Understood, Phil. I think we should all be concerned when career agents and career prosecutors at the FBI and the DOJ are summarily dismissed for seemingly political reasons. These were not political appointees. These were career officials, again, prosecutors at the DOJ as well as career FBI agents. And so just at a baseline level, It is far beyond the norm for career agents, career staff within the federal government to be dismissed when a new administration comes in. So right off at the top, that's a concern. More broadly, though, the other reason why this is a concern is that the officials who were dismissed here were members of this very, very highly regarded public corruption or public integrity unit. This is a group, a joint effort between FBI and DOJ that had investigated elected officials for alleged corruption on both sides of the political aisle. The other reason that this is a concern is that it shows that the Trump administration seems to have no interest whatsoever in getting to the bottom of these allegations, let alone other potential allegations of pay-to-play that are also outlined and hinted at in the ProPublica piece. Now, Phil, finally, you ask, why is this Senator Collins' fault? I'm not alleging that she was behind the firing or the termination or the dismantling of this public integrity piece. I do find fault in her inability or the fact that she has not spoken up about it. Again, all of us, including members of the Senate, should be alarmed when the very people on the front line who are guarding against possible pay-to-play are dismissed by the Trump administration. And at a very minimum, Senator Collins and every other elected official had an obligation to speak out, if not outright block the termination and the dismantling of this public integrity unit. It also happens to mean that in this situation, we may never truly find out what is at the heart of these allegations, because they will not get a chance to be vetted. Their ProPublica piece quotes the agents themselves as indicating that they sought permission to open up a formal investigation into not just Senator Collins, but at the end of that piece, quite tantalizingly, the late Senator Lindsey Graham as well. And we will.
2: Former U.S. Senate candidate, a Democrat from Maine, Nirav Shah.
10: They now never know, at least during the Trump administration's years, what the true facts are.
13: Dr. Shaw.
10: Yes, John.
13: The fact is that the FBI and the DOJ did investigate this, and the Collins campaign is on record by the FBI that she fully cooperated. So there's no new information unless you have new information that you can provide today. Is this just trying to tie her to Donald Trump and a little bit of Trump derangement syndrome? And possibly a deflection because you're worried about Jackson's financials coming out in the coming days?
10: John, I respectfully disagree. I think there is new information here. What is most important and new that's contained in the ProPublica piece is, for the first time, the depth of Martin Kao's understanding and the confessions that he put forth in late 2024 have now finally come to light. This is a 50-page document that I have not reviewed, to be clear, but ProPublica has, that details, per Martin Kao, the extent of his pay-to-play scheme. That document is corroborated by the thousands and thousands of pages that ProPublica reviewed of emails and other internal Navitec documents. So what we have for the first time are the facts, the details, the nitty-gritty, gory details of what this scheme alleged. That was not the case when the Collins campaign first distanced themselves from this investigation. I recognize that the Collins campaign's position is that there is nothing to see here, folks. But they have not grappled with the fact that what we have now is new and more detailed information. They are just gliding over the fact that we now have documents and that we now have a confession. And so what we need now is to tie all of these pieces together to really understand whether there is something here. My own view, John, is that where there is smoke, there is fire. And here we have an awful lot of smoke. We owe it to the American people to really find out what where the fire is.
13: But just a quick follow-up.
10: Sure.
13: He's incarcerated. He's been held accountable for this. So is that a new allegation? It's a known fact that he went to jail.
10: Oh, it's absolutely a known fact. He is serving an 87-month prison sentence, as he should be, for his engineering of this pay-to-play scheme. But, John, it takes two to tango. Indeed, in the ProPublica piece, it suggests that there were other congresspeople of all levels who were also involved in addition to Senator Collins. And so we should all be concerned, Republican and Democrat alike, to know what other members of Congress were potentially implicated here. You are absolutely correct. Mr. Kao is incarcerated, and let's be candid, he's got credibility concerns at this juncture. But that said, his allegations stand, and were they not corroborated by the thousands of emails and documents from Navitec, then perhaps there would be less to go on here. But in this instance, for example, John, as I know you've seen, we have the check. We have the canceled check from the Shell Corporation, the misspelled Shell Corporation that he created in order to start funneling initially $150,000 to Senator Collins' PAC. What other contributions to Senator Collins' PAC may have similarly been tainted? What other contributions did this shell company or other shell company make to other members of Congress? Again, there is a lot of smoke here. We have an obligation to figure out where the fire is. Thanks, Sean.
12: Can we ask Devin and the senators a question?
10: Absolutely.
12: Devin, why do you believe, by the way, we haven't seen the 50-page dossier. We
10: Correct.
12: We haven't seen the emails. ProPublica didn't share those. But my question for Devin is,
10: yep.
12: Even with the summary, the very detailed summary in the article, why do you believe Martin Cowe, who came forward after he pled guilty and was proffering to get her lighter sentence, why do you believe him, this felon, over Senator Collins and her staff, who were also investigated and interviewed by the FBI?
8: So I think the first answer to your question, Phil, is that ProPublica is a very well-respected news source. You don't need to take our word for it. You don't need to believe anybody up here. You just need to believe them. We take this seriously. We really want some real answers. And to Dr. Shaw's point earlier, this is new information, right? And the American people and the Maine people, especially 40 days before an election, deserve to have Senator Collins now respond, now that we have the receipts and we know that there is more reporting on this. This is a very serious allegation, right? We're not up here calling for Susan Collins to resign, right?
2: Maine Democratic Party Executive Director Devin Murphy Anderson.
8: We're not up here putting blame on her. We are asking her for answers.
10: And Phil, I'll just say really quickly, Phil, if to this question again of credibility. In my days as an attorney, I often dealt with witnesses whose credibility was left something to be desired. And that's where corroboration by documents matters. If we didn't have the canceled check, then I might truly wonder whether that $150,000 ever got to where it was supposed to go. But given the substantiation because of the documents, even the small number of documents that they chose to put into the article, then that gives, again, that tells me there's something going on here. I wish they would release the entire trove.
12: Senator Breen, you said you were appalled that she helped wealthy donors, but isn't it also another way to see it is that she was advocating for a Maine-based business to bring federal funds to Maine, and you said it was wasted, that money. But just last month, a new boat was rolled out that was based on this precursor boat, the Navitec design that you made. So is that fair to say also that the money was wasted?
9: It's a good question, Phil. My feeling is that this report made clear was that the military never actually requested this equipment that Navitec was working on, and that my concern is that when you are in charge of public dollars and you are the steward of public dollars, you have to look at everything with a microscope. You have to be incredibly clear and incredibly transparent about where every dollar is going. And the thought that she just, you know, gave money to a company that where the military was not seeking a contract for this equipment is appalling. And there's one other thing I'll stop there. Never mind.
12: Come on. I'll just say,
9: you know, as a former appropriator, I really want to stress how important it is when you're appropriating money that it needs to be systemic. It needs not to be a project here, a project there, a boat over there, a fire station over there. What it needs to be is Medicaid reimbursement rates. And that's Maine care reimbursement rates. You know, federal funding for environment, predictable reimbursement rates. That's why hospitals are closing. That's why hospitals are struggling. If you don't give them a consistent rate over time where they can plan and they can hire and they can figure out how to keep their doors open, a little bit of a gift here and there is nothing. It's symbolic and it is not helpful to the overall system. And now I'll really stop. Oh, yes.
14: Go ahead. Where do we go from here, right? We've got an election 40 days. Yeah. Where are you calling on the FBI to reopen this investigation? Do you want the federal government to take new action against Senator Collins? Take me through the next step here.
8: Yeah, great to see you. Thanks for being here. What we care about right now is Susan Collins' response, right? We are in an election. There is an electoral outcome that is going to happen in 40 days. We are focused on her response to this. I think a lot of us here have worked with Collins's office, right? She has been our senator for 30 years. We do think that she owes us these answers, that as Maine people who are being asked to vote for her or against her in 40 days, that she owes us a response on this. So what we are calling for today is for Susan Collins to respond to this, and we will see based on that response where we go from there.
13: And for this to impact the election, you guys and the Jackson campaign are going to have to make this stick in the consciousness of voters, and we know how quickly news cycles go. We're still a couple weeks out from early voting, so what are the specific things that you guys are going to do to make sure voters
10: I'll start and turn it over to Devon thereafter. Well, I think you're right. More importantly, the reason that I think that these allegations are something that will in fact resonate is, number one, there's not a single person, irrespective of political party, who thinks that there's not enough corruption in Washington, right? This is something that, again, no matter what side of the aisle you are on, is something that shocks the conscience. Indeed, one of the lines in the article that stood out to me was when Cal sent an email to some of his senior management team at Navitech, where he opined on how easy he thought this was, right? He was actually shocked at how easy, within just a few meetings, it was from going to hiring a bunch of lobbyists, to sitting down at a corner bakery, and then basically getting a wink and a nod arrangement for $32 million of extra funding for Navitech. And he didn't marvel at how difficult it was. He marveled at how easy it was. And so that's something that, again, shocks the conscience of everybody. More importantly, the fact that these allegations are so simple, right? This is not some multi-party pyramid scheme that unfolded over a decade with names of companies that no one can understand. This was simply asking for a meeting, writing a check, and then getting money in the appropriations bill. Almost the very definition of public corruption. So the reason I think these allegations will stick is that, number one, they affirm what we all suspect is going on in Washington. Number two, they are easy to understand. And number three, it's more proof that Donald Trump is not interested in getting to the root of corruption. He's really only interested in enriching himself.
13: Well, like Devin, like today, are your canvassers going to doors and bringing this up?
8: So thanks for the follow-up. Last weekend, the Maine Democratic Party knocked 14,000 doors and made over 50,000 calls. What we are focused on are talking to our people here. I think there is a very important distinction that I will bring up, that is grassroots energy. Those are volunteers that are talking to voters. We are not paying our people like Susan Collins. We do not have an Elon Musk-funded PAC funding out-of-state canvassers from Florida and Massachusetts to come up and knock on our doors, right? We have grassroots energy. That is where a lot of these conversations will happen. I can tell you that right now, what we hear from voters every single day is the affordability crisis. We are being crushed under the cost of living. That is what we are talking about, and Susan Collins' direct ties to that. We are talking to voters about the other ways that Susan Collins has betrayed us here in Maine. We will add this to the very long list, right? But voting for $70 billion of ICE funding, and now we have a member of our community that is gone, a little girl without her father, that is something we're holding Susan Collins accountable for in a way that she betrayed us. The fact that Roe has been overturned when she guaranteed us that it wouldn't be, and she told us to trust her, and then that trust went by the wayside as Roe was overturned, and we've seen what that has meant for American women and American families, that is on the list. Not voting to extend the ACA tax credits, and now we have premiums in the state that are doubled, tripled, and even quadrupled. We have over 5,000 Maine families that no longer have health insurance because they could not afford to re-enroll. That is on Susan Collins' shoulder. So this will be added to the long list. As you can imagine, a lot of these conversations with voters are very lengthy. We do still have undecided voters in this state, and that's what we're focused on in the last 40 days.
14: Devin, what are your thoughts on reports about the influence of National Democrats on Trey Jackson's campaign, particularly that he's been pushed to soften his take on Gaza? Are you concerned about how the world has on the voter view of his authenticity in this campaign?
8: Yeah, so per usual at these press conferences, I'm speaking on the behalf of the Maine Democratic Party, and I will let Troy Jackson's campaign answer the specifics of your question. But Troy Jackson's running a smart and energetic campaign. As I just said, we knocked 14,000 doors last weekend alone. We feel really confident about the movement that we're building. We feel confident that we have harnessed a lot of energy here this cycle on the ground. We're seeing that play out. out, and we feel confident that we are going to beat Susan Collins on November 3rd.
10: Last call.
14: Awesome.
10: All right. Thank you, everyone.
2: A press conference with Maine Democratic Party Executive Director Devin Murphy Anderson and other Maine Democrats. They talked about a ProPublica article alleging that Republican Maine Senator Susan Collins and her team directed government contracts to a defense contractor in exchange for campaign contributions. Senator Collins is running against Democratic candidate Troy Jackson in a race the Cook Political Report rates as a toss-up. We also heard from Senator Collins's campaign manager, Steve Abbott. He called the allegations, quote, outrageously false. Here's Mr. Abbott.
15: I'm happy to answer any questions, but I wanted to just give you a couple things for context first. The first one I wanted to

0: was to address Troy Jackson's claim that Donald Trump and Kash Patel conspired to break up this public integrity unit in order to help out Susan Collins. I thought that was interesting for a couple reasons. The first is, many of you may recall that Susan Collins actually voted to convict Donald Trump in the impeachment trial that was held after the January 6th activities. You may also remember that she voted against Kash Patel's nomination to be the FBI director, and also that she didn't support Donald Trump's reelection. So the theory from Troy that he's giving you is that after Kash got into office, despite Susan Collins voting against him, first thing he does is go down, meets with the president that she voted to convict in the impeachment trial and didn't support in the campaign, and the two of them are like, you know what we got to do? We got to help out Susan Collins. And the way we're going to help out Susan Collins is to break up this public integrity unit so the claims go away. That, of course, is absurd, but you don't have to take my word for it. Thanks to a quote I read on Spectrum News, which you can read without a paywall, by the way, I would note. William Turton, the person who wrote the piece for ProPublica, said, there is no evidence and there's nothing that leads us to believe that breaking up the public integrity unit was directly connected to the Collins case. So I just want to swat that one down for the context to start with. The other thing, just as we frame this discussion, Martin Kao is a criminal who is in federal prison right now. So the events that we're talking about took place in 2018 and 2019. Then you fast forward through 2022 and 2024, when Martin Kao, who's been under investigation by the FBI, is then indicted and ultimately ends up pleading guilty in two separate federal cases. One case was in Hawaii, and the other case was in the District of Columbia. He pleads guilty to both those cases, and he's awaiting sentencing. And as the ProPublica piece says itself, Martin Kao is looking for a way to get his sentence reduced. So Martin Kao says, listen, I've got all this stuff on all these members of Congress, especially Susan Collins. She's the worst. She has a pay-for-play scheme. So in order for that claim to be true, you would have to disbelieve the Biden-led Department of Justice and the Biden-led FBI, who both investigated those contributions and the claims against Senator Collins, her campaign, and her federal staff thoroughly, and found no basis to charge them. And to the contrary, the Collins staff and Senator Collins were never the subject of the investigation. So I think those two, I just want to give you those two pieces for framing, and then I'm happy to talk about anything it is that you guys want to talk about with this ProPublica piece.
1: The Democrats just now basically framed all this as Collins helping wealthy donors while taking their campaign cash. Is that how your campaign operates?
0: In fact, it's not. We do not require campaign contributions for meeting. I thought it was interesting who was here. We had Dr. Shaw here. Dr. Shaw, who has met with Senator Collins a few times and actually has talked to me as well. And maybe a good follow-up for Dr. Shaw would be how much those meetings cost, because we didn't charge him anything. Also, Kathy Breen, I know, was here, who has done great work at Sweetser, a wonderful institution, something we're very proud of. In fact, it's so wonderful. Senator Collins got an earmark for Sweetser, $5.6 million, and has actually done a lot of other work for Sweetser as well. Kathy Breen, I will tell you, is not a supporter of Senator Collins, and she's not a contributor. She's on their board. Talked to Senator Collins about this at an event, I can remember. But you may want to ask her if we charged her for that discussion. And then Jill Dusan, who I like Jill very much. I'm a Portland resident, and Jill works so hard for the city that I love and that she loves. Jill Dusan's met with Susan Collins at least a dozen times in her D.C. office. And again, same question for Jill. I would just ask her, how much do those meetings cost you? Because that's what the allegation is, right, that we charge people to have these meetings. Jill's been down there a dozen times. And you talk about a place that's got some earmarks. I mean, you guys, a lot of you were here with us this winter when we were down there at the fire damage, and we're talking about the fireboat that was partially funded through a Susan Collins earmark. When I drove down here from my home today, I drove on that Mercy Hospital connector that runs along the water. That's a Susan Collins earmark.

0: all that money that we got for the hospital up on top of the hill, those are all earmarks. But I can assure you that Jill, also not a Susan Collins supporter, is also not a Susan Collins contributor. And I bet Jill would tell you that she didn't pay for any of those meetings as well.
1: But all of those people were officials in some capacity. The allegation here is campaign cash to push for contracts. That doesn't happen. That didn't happen in this case.
0: That did not happen. You know what I thought was interesting, too, was in the story, and then I heard these guys talking about it, too. They said we're talking about the work at the University of Maine, and many of you know I'm particularly fond of the University of Maine and an Orono native, and it really offends me when I hear that discussion and also what I read in the ProPublica piece, because the theory is that Navitech did this work, and Martin Kao says, you know, nobody even wanted it. It was useless. And I'm going to just set it up first with one interesting tidbit from that ProPublica article. Martin Kao was the CEO, I can't remember what, 2 or 3 years of Navitech. Navitech's been a company since 1978. It continues to be a company today. It's received more than $340 million worth of competitively bid federal contracts. It even got one this year. So think for a second. Would the federal government still be putting all this money into Navitech to do all this work if it was for nothing? It's ridiculous. But the article did say that Martin Kao was not interested in the technology. All he cared about were the dollar signs. Martin Kao, he's not a scientist. He's not one of these engineers that was working at Navitech designing these things. Martin Kao's a sales guy. All he wanted was money. But to the point of this work being useless, I would like to go to the props. This is the picture you saw in the ProPublica article. And this is at the University of Maine. Susan Collins, our senator, other distinguished Mainers. We've got Congressman Golden, Senator King, Habib Daga, the great professor at the University of Maine. All very happy. This is the boat that they were talking about in the article. It was 3D printed. It was the largest 3D printed boat in the world. The Guinness Book of World Records was there. So Martin Kao says the Navy didn't even want the boat. The University of Maine does not build ships for the Navy. Bath Iron Works builds ships for the Navy. The point of this project was to demonstrate technology that you are able to use to 3D print through composite materials a boat and to begin the research on this kind of project. The reason this was so important is because we're trying to demonstrate the value and to develop the value of this 3D printed composite technology. This was not a boat for the Navy. And just so people understand the way these research projects work, the Navy doesn't contract with a university to build something that it is then going to put in the fleet. It contracts with Bath Iron Works to build a destroyer that goes to the fleet. So Martin Kao says this was of no value. Many of you or your colleagues were here 1 month ago. This ship, you might have seen the picture in the Press Herald today. This is a 3D printed boat. This, the 3D-ERGO, very clever, 3D. This, the 3D-ERGO X, which was christened last month in Hamden in the Penobscot River. This is the 3D printed technology that you saw here in 2019. Here it is today for this ship. The innovation here, incredibly high speed. The point is that this technology is being used to develop unmanned boats that the Navy can use, and you can all understand the importance of this technology. Part of it is for...
2: 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We'll get right back to this press conference.
3: AP News, I'm Ed Donahue. A day after President Trump said he could annihilate Iran, the country's president, Masoud Pezeshkian, told the UN General Assembly Iran will not give in to the president's threats and sanctions.
4: Iran must be understood by Mr. Trump and those who seek to bully us that we are ready for dialogue and diplomacy and negotiations without accepting the language of force.
3: Pazetskin held up photos of Iran's former supreme leader and schoolgirls. All were killed in the early days of the war.
4: Those who are terrorists and train and protect terrorists describe us as such. We have only defended ourselves. We are not terrorists.
3: He says Iranians will fight to their last breath. Secretary of State Marco Rubio responded,
5: I don't know what standing Iran has to lecture anyone on human rights or the international system when they habitually violate it. They violate the sovereignty of every one of their neighbors by sponsoring terrorist organizations that reside within the borders of those countries. They slaughter their own people.
3: Chinese President Xi Jinping's state visit starts today. Michigan Democratic Senator Alyssa Slotkin says she should not get the honor of a state visit given all the issues America has with China.
6: This is a really big deal, and to watch the president roll out the red carpet, fall over himself in order to welcome President Xi Jinping to the White House is really difficult.
3: A judge is hearing arguments on whether President Trump's move banning CNN, MS Now, and Politico from White House grounds violates the Constitution. Hurricane Polo is expected to skirt the Pacific coast of Mexico. It could bring mudslides and life-threatening flooding. Forecasters say Polo is a major hurricane with maximum sustained winds of 150 miles per hour. A source tells the AP New York Giants quarterback Jackson Dart is expected to have season-ending surgery on his left knee. This is AP News.
2: And this is C-SPAN Radio. Now back to a press conference with Steve Abbott. He's the campaign manager for Republican Maine Senator Susan Collins.
0: Well, you don't want to use it. Part of it is the drone warfare that's going on. So there's a straight line. By the way, if you want to put one more stop in between, go to 2022. We're at the University of Maine. You would see similar pictures, but not the vessel, because the two vessels were classified, that the University of Maine did for the Marine Corps, also in the same place, 3D printed boats. So to say that this technology was useless is incredibly offensive to anybody that's from Maine. The reason they say it is because ProPublica, Martin Cow, does not believe that a bunch of rubes in Orono, Maine are capable of building something like this that is cutting-edge technology that is critically important for the Navy. It also completely misunderstands or misstates what research is for. When you take a ship like at Bath Ironworks, it has all the research and all these technological developments. That doesn't come from one research project. When the Navy finally, there's universities and private companies all over the country that are working on this technology. When the Navy finally settles on a design and technology for this, it's going to be combining research from 10, 20, 30, 50, maybe 100 different projects. They take the best of all that and put it into the product they end up buying. That's why the United States has always had the most technologically advanced military in the world, and that's why it's going to continue to do so. So, long answer, but it's an incredibly offensive allegation, but it also shows, and I think Kathy showed, that they just absolutely don't understand the value of this technology and the great work that we're doing right here in Maine.
7: So in the emails that ProPublica shared, Scott Reed, who directed this Collins Pack 1820 pack, said it was very smart in response to Martin Cow suggesting using a shell company for donations to Senator Collins Pack. Do you have any comments on this comment, calling it very smart to use a shell company?
0: I do. I have a few things to say to that. Number one is, we're not the 1820 pack, we're Collins for Senator. Number two is, we did not communicate with the 1820 pack. So I do not know what Scott Reed said to Martin Cow. I do know what that article said, and it was Martin Cow saying he had talked to his lawyer to set up a shell company, to which Scott Reed said, very smart. I might also say the same thing. If I were trying to do something and had consulted with my attorney, I would also say that that is very smart. But I have no idea what any of their conversations were or what was said. I do know this, that the Department of Justice and the FBI looked into the 1820 pack, and I do know that the Department of Justice and the FBI found no basis to bring charges against the 1820 pack or against Scott Reed. And I also know that they found a basis to bring charges against Martin Cow, who ultimately was sentenced to 3 years and 7 years, seven plus, to be served concurrently, plus 5 years of supervised release afterwards. And that's a hard time not talking about 4 months in the Hancock County Jail. I mean, this is the real thing. So,
7: At the event that the senator held in August 2019 with Cal and Navitech, before that event, did Amy and another staffer and the senator meet with Cal? And in that meeting, did the staffer say they wanted more money? And did Collins say, as the article suggested, you've seen me deliver? Did that meeting happen?
0: Yes, no, and no are the three answers to your questions. First is, the event was a reception and announcing a contract at Navitech. Yes, there were meetings. There were more than two staffers in that meeting, by the way. And I don't know why Martin keeps just referring to two. And at that meeting, they gave a presentation about the work that the Navitech company that in Portland was working on. And that company had 20 to 30 University of Maine engineers, a lot of them recent graduates, who were working there. They talked about the work that they did. There was no discussion of fundraising. There was no discussion of financing. Not that that would have been improper, but there just wasn't. It's not what they were talking about. They were talking about the work that were done. And no, Susan Collins never said, you've seen me deliver, you should give me more. None of that happened. That's totally fiction from a guy who was facing sentencing for two federal convictions and whose ProPublica reporter was trying to get his sentence reduced.
7: Another claim is that you talked about the separation between y'all and the Super PAC, but the article said that only a week after one of those checks cashed, one of Scott Reed's people told Cal, the senator would like to call you, what's your phone number? That would be before Collins would even see the Super PAC report and know that he donated. Did she call him that soon after the check was cashed?
0: We don't think she called him at all, but I can't 100% say that. But she doesn't remember calling him. We have no record of her calling him. We try to track all those phone calls. We don't believe it happened. That statement makes an inference that the person who says Senator Collins would like to call you to thank you, that means that that person had gone to Senator Collins and said, Senator Collins, Martin Cow has made this contribution secretly, and we would like you to give him a call. And she said, absolutely, I would love to call this guy. People, when they are, if you read the reporting on the email, it's writing saying, hey, can I get Martin Cow's phone number? Sarah Collins would like to call and thank him. We routinely thank people for contributions, and we've had more than 100,000 donations to the campaign that year in 2020. We try to thank everybody. Sarah Collins will often call people to say thank you. We will often ask people for a phone number to say Senator Collins would like to thank you. We will do that before we've talked to Senator Collins and told her about the donation. So I don't think that email proves what ProPublica says that it proves at all. All it is a staffer asking for the phone number of a contributor so they can thank them.
8: Steve, the article mentions emails between staffers and the Navy. The article says that they're urging the Navy to give that money to Navitech. Do you know what these emails? Have you seen these emails? Do you know what they are?
0: So I know what some of the emails are. It's like I've seen the reported ones. And we advocate for Maine projects. I mean, I would call it extremely unsurprising that there would be contact between our office and the Department of Defense or any other department in the United States government. We do that all the time. If there's a meritorious Maine project that we believe in, and we believe in this very strongly, if there's a project that we believe in, we advocate for it all the time with the Navy or with any department.
9: Steve, long question here. The DOJ, the FBI, the Collins team all closed out the investigation, and it's been proven that the Collins team contributed to the investigation. It's been closed out. He's incarcerated. Dr. Shaw's own words are that Chow has credibility issues. The press conference that just wrapped up here then turned into talking about Donald Trump, not talking about Collins. Is this an effort to try to pin Donald Trump's to Susan Collins? And there's no new facts that came out in this press conference. And Jill Duson, standing in this press conference, whose own son is involved in the Gateway Community scandals, I think is a bad optic as well. Your thoughts?
0: Well, again, I really like Jill, and I have a long relationship with her, and I think very highly of her, and I do not question her integrity in the slightest.
2: Steve Abbott, campaign manager for Republican Maine Senator Susan Collins.
0: I think she's wrong about this, and I think Jill herself would tell you that with all these meetings she's had with our office and all the funding that she's advocated for the city of Portland, we've never asked her for anything. So that's one thing I would say. I guess the other thing I would say is this isn't even a he said, she said. This is a he said, they said. The he's Martin Kao. So Martin Kao says this is what happened. Martin Kao, who in that ProPublica article, this is great stuff, Martin Kao, who lied and said that his stepbrother's parents were killed in an avalanche. Martin Kao, who lied and said his stepbrother's parents were killed in a fishing accident. Apparently they got killed twice. Martin Kao, who lied and said he had a law degree from UCLA. Martin Kao, who lied and said he had a law degree from NYU. Apparently he's got two law degrees. Martin Kao, who lied, this was my favorite, and said that he had polo ponies, that he has a, I guess, a stable of polo ponies. Why is sort of arbitrary. But most important, Martin Kao, who's been convicted of bank fraud, wire fraud, money laundering, and filing false documents with the Federal Election Commission. So that's the he. The they is Susan Collins denies all these allegations. The they is Senator Collins' staff, myself included, denies these allegations. The they is the Federal Election Commission that has said it investigated these allegations and said there was absolutely no basis to charge either the Collins campaign or the 1820 PAC. The they is the Biden Justice Department, who exonerated Senator Collins and the Collins campaign. The they is the FBI under the Biden administration that said that they chose not to ever make the Collins organization the subject of an investigation. The they includes the federal judge who sentenced Martin Kao. And remember, ProPublica reports Martin Kao was trying to get leniency in the sentencing. ProPublica also reports that the federal judge did not consider his cooperation with the FBI when imposing a heavy sentence on Martin Kao. Now, are you telling me that if, like, it's all those people are the they, Martin Kao's the he, and that's the credibility that we have to weigh?
7: So the Zatteo reported in June that Senator Collins' husband, Tom Daffron, last year consulted for Times Results PAC, which was run by Scott Reed or Scott Reed Works for. Can you comment on this reporting?
0: If you got the right idea, but I think you've got the wrong information. It's that that Senator Collins' husband worked with Chesapeake Enterprises, not with the PAC, right? Okay. I mean, he's an adult professional that's worked off and on with Scott Reed for 30-something years, maybe 40-something years. They're friends, and they're still working together.
7: Another detail from the story is that after that August 2019 meeting, Cal tried to get $40,000 to, you know, to support Collins, and to do that, he reallocated some of those contributions to his father so that he didn't go with the minimum cap. And an email that the outlet has quotes Amy saying, "This is perfect." But that appears to be an illegal way to contribute to campaigns.
0: It's not, actually. The article says that it's illegal, but it's not. You reallocate contributions all the time. That's a very common practice within the campaign. They've misstated the law on that. And if you look at anybody's reports, you'll see reallocated contributions that happen regularly. That's number one. Number two is that email originally came to the FBI from us. We're the ones who produced it to the FBI. The other thing I would say about that is the FBI looked at that transaction and all our other dealings with Martin Kao and found no basis for wrongdoing.
1: Steve, your deputy in Washington, Annie Clark, put out a written statement yesterday saying that all these insinuations and allegations about the senator, you, the other staff are absolutely false. How would you put it?
0: Yeah, I not only false, I would say outrageous. I mean, what they're saying is that those of us who have worked for Senator Collins, long time, campaigns, federal work as well, The allegation is that all of us, for $40,000 and risking serious federal jail time for a contribution to the campaign, would engage in bribery, extortion, and pay for play. And I find that incredibly offensive. I'm happy to, I will stay here all day. Don't feel obligated to, but anybody who has any questions about these things, I'm happy to talk to you about them, because it's false, and they're allegations from a guy who was awaiting sentencing for a significant federal offense, who was trying to get his sentence reduced, as the article states directly.
7: Considering the details like Scott Reed's involvement with Senator Collins' husband, with the reallocated funds, reallocated donations, and the use of a shell company, even when these details are not necessarily illegal, as you said, do you think that they're damaging public trust and electoral integrity and the integrity of campaign finance?
0: So I'm going to answer it this way, because one thing I thought was interesting, but I heard Dr. Shaw say, well, we've got the 50-page report. That gives it credibility. I haven't seen the 50-page report, he said, but that gives it credibility. I thought that was funny.
2: Susan Collins' campaign manager, Steve Abbott.
0: What we really have are the receipts. We've got the check. All these donations were publicly reported. That is the important check on this system, is publicly reporting these donations. So the contribution to the 1820 PAC, publicly reported. The contributions to the Collins for Senator campaign, publicly reported. You may recall the way that Martin Cowell got himself in trouble for the campaign contributions. He was under investigation for fraud. And while they were conducting that investigation, they looked at campaign contributions that he made, more than 100 of them, many of them to Democrats, none of whom get named in the story, except for Senator Schatz. But he, not in an unflattering light. But anyways, they looked at all his campaign contributions that were publicly reported, and they looked at the campaign contributions that went to our campaign. So that is a good check on the system. I would say the system worked. Martin Cowell's a criminal. He made criminal campaign contributions. He got caught, and right now, while we're sitting here in beautiful Portland, Maine, Martin Cowell's sitting in prison.
8: Steve, one of the things the Democrats were saying this morning is that they'd like to hear from Senator Collins directly. Do you plan to make an ad or put her out there in any way publicly to have her say a lot of the things you're saying?
0: So let me say a couple things about that. First of all, I'd love to hear from Troy Jackson directly, but we can't because he's in New York raising money after getting back from San Francisco where he was raising money. Then he's on his way to McLean, Virginia, where he'll be raising money. And then he's on his way to Montgomery County in Maryland, where he'll be raising money. So we're not going to hear from him directly. Senator Collins is in Washington, D.C., the nation's capital, where the senators go when the Senate's in session. That's where she is right now. But she stood in the hallway yesterday in front of more reporters than we have gathered here today and answered their questions about this very thing. So the notion that she's, like, hiding or whatever is absurd. She literally stood out there and met the press. And for those of you who have been to D.C., like I bet our C-SPAN guy has, and seen Senator Collins walk into the Capitol, I bet the main newsroom's been to D.C., too. And you see this gaggle of reporters that meets her every day. And she'll be doing that today again. So she'll be out there in front of the press and available to answer any of their questions.
7: She praised Scott Reed's integrity yesterday. Is there a world in which he acted out of bounds and illegally, and you guys didn't know about it? I mean, just you're denying knowledge of a lot of the things that the article alleged about 1820.
0: So I would say this. If that world exists, then it's a world where the Biden Justice Department and the Biden-led FBI at the time thoroughly investigated it and covered up the crime then, because both those institutions looked at it and found no wrongdoing. Also, the Federal Election Commission looked at it and found no wrongdoing. So it was, you had DOJ, FBI, obviously a part of that, and the FEC all looked at it and said no wrongdoing.
8: I'm curious your reaction of how Democrats are seething on this. investigation and picturing it as a turning point in this race. I know, like, several months ago, Brett Blatner stood in the same place, also had corruption allegations. There's been attempts to, nail her with corruption in past campaigns. I guess I'm curious your thoughts on, if now it's different, what they're doing.
0: Yeah. Actually, Graham Platner didn't stay in the same place. He stood right about there, actually. So, you know, I don't know, 10 yards apart. Right. Yes. Listen, we hear this every time. And ironically, for those of you who covered this race last time, you may recall at about this point 6 years ago, we were literally talking about Martin Cow contributions from Navitac. So this is a recycled allegation that we heard in the last campaign. Literally the same facts, Martin Cow, Navitac, the whole deal. So we have done this once before on this very issue. I would also note, I mean, whatever. You know, people do their work. They do their work the way they want to do it. ProPublica has been looking at this for a year. And when does it come out? Almost 6 years to the day after the last time the Navitac allegations came out. So, you know, I don't know. And then we had to listen to Graham Platner with no basis say, I'm not alleging that she's committing a crime. I'm alleging that she's illegally steering $70 million to her husband's business. It's like, okay, whatever. We hear this every cycle that Susan Collins is corrupt and all. I mean, whatever. Like, I'm just so, I guess, used to it, and it's so tiresome. It's the same thing over and over and over again. It's their effort to discredit the work that she does on behalf of the people of Maine. Obvious campaign theme for us is the success that she has had as chair of the Appropriations Committee in the last 5 years. You've heard it before, $1.5 billion worth of congressionally directed projects that come to Maine. That doesn't count the work that goes to Bath Ironworks. That doesn't count the Portsmouth Naval Shipyard. That doesn't count Pratt and Whitney. That doesn't count the stuff at the airport in Bangor for the Air National Guard, where we've got a multi-million-dollar, multi-year hangar project going. So that's something that we're very proud of. It's something that's very important to the state, and this is their attempt to discredit it. They do the same thing every election, and here we are again, doing it one more time.
7: Thank you,
0: Steve. Cool. Thank you, everybody. Appreciate your time, patience. So.
2: A press conference with Steve Abbott. He's the campaign manager for Republican Maine Senator Susan Collins. He denied allegations published by ProPublica that Senator Collins and her team directed government contracts to a defense contractor in exchange for campaign contributions. Coming up, we'll go to the UN Security Council for a briefing with artificial intelligence CEOs Sam Altman of OpenAI and Dario Amodei of Anthropic. That briefing is scheduled for 3 p.m. Eastern Time. And then we'll wrap up the day with Washington Today, live on C-SPAN Radio at 5 p.m. Eastern Time, and on demand anytime as a podcast wherever you listen to podcasts. Now, we'll go to National Economic Council Director Kevin Hassett, speaking with Executive Director of the Georgetown Soros Center for Financial Markets and Policy, Michael Pivovar. Mr. Hassett talked about tariff policy, inflation, and new savings accounts for children, often called Trump accounts. Here's the Soros Center's founding director, Rina Agarwal.
10: Next, we are delighted to welcome back Kevin Hassett. Kevin is the director of the National Economic Council,
11: where he obviously plays a critical role in everything that has to do with the domestic and international economic policy. Kevin, the last time you spoke at a Pissarro Center event, it was November 20th, 2020, along with Jason Furman. We were virtual, and at that time you discussed post-election and the economy. I guess today's conversation will be a little bit different.
12: Thanks, Rina. Welcome, Kevin. All right, so let's start out talking about Treasury markets. There's been a lot of focus on the long-term Treasury markets recently. Treasury rates reflect the government borrowing costs, which directly affects the federal deficit. They also serve as benchmark rates for mortgages, for example. Treasury Secretary Scott Bessin has increased the Treasury's buyback program to push rates down with mixed success at best. Federal Reserve Chairman Kevin Warsh prefers no intervention, saying, quote, the Fed needs clear market signals as unfiltered as possible, such as the prices and trading volumes of U.S. Treasury secretaries. So my first question, when it comes to the Treasury market, are you on Team Bessin or Team Warsh?
13: Both.
12: Please explain your answer.
13: So first of all, thanks. It's great to be back here in the same room. And it's great to be back at Georgetown. I can remember being a fellow during COVID, and I still keep in touch with the Georgetown students that were part of my group. I think that interest rate policy, of course, is communicated by the Treasury Secretary, not the Director of the National Economic Council. But as an economist, I can sort of help you think about, like, how to think about interest rates. And I think that basically, historically, the interest rates back to, like, the Siegel data goes back to, like, 1800-something. The interest rates have been about 2% plus the inflation rate, about. And that's been kind of an attractor for interest rates over time. And, right now, over the last 3 months, this is another thing, just like an economic point. The Fed's job is to forecast future inflation and to act accordingly. And they've not really done a very good job of that, as you know, starting very, very late when inflation started up in the previous administration. But I think that if you're trying to forecast inflation, then one of the things I learned when I was doing this with Alan Greenspan when I worked at the Fed was the first time I started looking at the forecasting models, I asked people, why are we caring so much about core instead of top line? Because if I think about, like, utility maximization problems, then my budget constraint is the price of everything. So why do I care? Why are we only, like, focusing on the core stuff? And then it turned out that there was an academic literature that showed that top-line inflation in the future is forecasted better by core than by top-line inflation today, which I didn't know, but it was kind of interesting. And so when we talk about inflation and core, you know, and then we think that, well, probably interest rates ought to be 2 plus whatever you think inflation is going to be, then you should look at core because that's the best indicator of what's going to happen going forward. And then if you're trying to build a time series model that forecasts future inflation, then you could, one way to do it would be to just do a big distributed lag of inflation, where you've got, you know, today's inflation on the left and then a whole bunch of lags of inflation on the right. When you run that regression, then it's only the first 2 or 3 months that are statistically significant usually. And so when I'm thinking about what future inflation is, then I look at, like, the last 3 months of core, and then I annualize it. And if you take the last 3 months of core and you annualize it, do you know what the number is? 2%. And so if we were to say, okay, so let's just expect that interest rates are where historically they've been, expecting future stuff, so we're not looking backwards, then, you know, I would guess that you should be thinking like 2% plus 2-ish. It's not even kind of, just me in the sense that if you look at the expected future inflation in TIPS, inflation protected securities, it's like 2.1%. Right now, in part because I think the markets believe in like future Fed credibility. But I think that the argument that I would make if I were a governor is that, you know, if core is 2, then, why are we hiking? And, the other thing about the Fed that I know that, and you know how long I've been close friends with Kevin Warsh, and we worked at Hoover together, and I remember working with him when he worked for NEC Director Larry Lindsey, and when he was at the Fed. But, you know, he's managing an unusually partisan Fed, and it's a hard thing to do, but, like, you could start with Barr and Jay not resigning. So if you go back and look to 1913, that, like, when chairman, when their term is up, they leave. That same has been true for vice chairs. Remember, like, Rich Clare left right away. And so you can wonder, well, why are they sticking around? If not to, like, you know, maybe worry about, you know, what the future Fed is going to do. I think that if you look at what the people who are sticking around have done, then there were dissents right before the Trump's first election, because people wanted to hike rates because inflation was pretty high. And then as soon as he was elected in December, then they started hiking after the election. And then they hiked right before the midterm, when President Trump was in office. During COVID, they kind of took a hiatus, but then they cut right before the midterm when Biden was.
2: National Economic Council Director Kevin Hassett.
13: And then had two big cuts right before the election with President Trump and Harris. And so when I'm thinking, geez, you know, it seems like right now the data are saying we're heading in the sort of forward direction, and the Fed goes in the other direction, then I think, you know, that I'm worried about why they did that. And I think the market is worried, too, because if you look today, then a lot of the people who weren't appointed by President Trump are giving speeches over the last couple of days saying we need a lot more hikes. And if they're going to be in control for 2 or 3 years, you know, if the short-term rate goes to 6, because they're hiking, you know, unwisely, and then they keep it there for 2 or 3 years, the 2-year rate, because of arbitrage conditions, is going to be that. And so I think that there's still some work to do to restore Fed independence. And I know that that's something that's high on the priority list for Kevin. But yeah, I think that if you think through the economics of it, that in the end, you know, 2+ inflation has been a pretty good rule of thumb for interest rates for as long as we've had data.
12: Yeah, so against this backdrop, right, so you have monetary policy interacting with markets and vice versa, right, which is exactly what the Pacero Center, we look at the interaction of between markets and policy. In terms of your role at the White House, so any economic policy that reaches the president goes through you. With all of this around the backdrop, how do you think about it in terms of how it affects your policy recommendations going forward?
13: Well, I think that the president, you know, it has like he voraciously studies economic data. He sets aside briefing time all the time to go through what's going on. And, you know, we, of course, have been thinking a lot about what do we do next, given how much we've accomplished. So if you think about the big, beautiful bill, you know, you and I have been friends for decades, and pretty much every good idea coming out of the NBER public finance seminars for the last 20 years is in the big, beautiful bill. And so the question is, you know, what do we do going forward? And the main answer is that if you've got people who are worried about inflation, or even if you're risk-averse about possible future inflation, which isn't currently in the data, then you have to really push the supply side. Because if you have one apple tree in a village, and then you suddenly have two, then the price of apples goes down. And so my advice for the president is continuing to be supply side things, the good news is that there's a Fed chair now who 100% understands that there's a big difference between helicopter drops of money, which is what happened when we got runaway inflation, and supply side driven growth. And right now we've got supply driven growth both because of massive capital spending from the big beautiful bill and because the productivity boom associated with artificial intelligence is right now, I think that our guesstimate of productivity growth going forward is between 2.5% and 3%, which is sort of what GDP growth is before you've got, you know, capital growth and labor growth and so on. And so I think that continuing to double down on supply side policies is what you need to do in this environment.
12: Yeah, so in this environment, right, there's a lot of partisanship, but one of the things that, you know, in the bill that's receiving overwhelming praise from both Republicans and Democrats is the Trump accounts for children under 18. Since going live July of this year, last I checked, over 7 million Trump accounts have already been opened. Mm-hmm. And this is one where the federal government, any new baby born in America will get $1,000 invested in a broad-based stock market. You can open the accounts up until the age 18 for people born in the last like 10 years. You can open the accounts. You don't get the $1,000 seed money, but what's in the bill is it allows for philanthropists like Michael Dell and others to invest in those accounts. Tell us about why that was so important for you to get in the bill, and can we expect any changes going forward to that?
13: Yeah. So first of all, update that I think that Secretary Bessent now expects that within a month or so that there'll be 70 million accounts opened up.
12: Wow.
13: And philanthropists are basically lining up to put money in people's accounts. I talked to Michael Dell about it when the Trump accounts were introduced, and he said that he had his people who study philanthropy for him look at all the different ways that he could affect the world in a positive way with his philanthropy, and they said the best single idea is Trump accounts. Basically that if you give a little bit of stake in the economy to everybody, then over time the impact on people's wealth, but also the political economy, can be enormous. You can remember that I was an early advocate of Trump accounts before they were called that, and we were at a Milken conference, you and I, where I was talking with Brad Gerstner about Trump accounts a couple years ago. And at that point, I did the calculus of what my Trump account would be worth. Now I'm kind of an old guy. If I got the $1,000, and of course $1,000 then is worth a lot more, but in any case, if I got the $1,000 when I was born, and as the day of our conference, do you remember what the number was?
12: It was like 680.
13: Yes, it was. He remembers the number. I knew he would. It was like $680,000. The Australians have gradually not replaced their Social Security system, but augmented their Social Security system by helping people acquire assets and, gain, what Einstein said, the most powerful force in the universe is compounding, and gain, access to the most powerful force of the universe. And so I think it's a real game changer. And, my friend Brad Gerstner, who was on that panel with us back then, you might have noticed, just gave, and there's going to be a lot more of this yesterday, $250 to every kid in Indiana where he grew up. And so every kid in Indiana, not only like the newborns are getting $1,000, but everybody who has an account under 18 is getting $250.
2: National Economic Council Director Kevin Hassett.
12: And, immediately invested in the stock market.
13: It's going into just an index fund. And in the app, there's a Trump account app. Everybody should get it and download it and look at it. And then if you have, friends that have kids or you have kids yourself, then you should get going because, philanthropists are lining up to put money in these accounts because they really believe in it. It's voluntary wealth transfer. And our friend Mike Milken, has told me, and he's probably told you too, that once this thing is all settled and the regs are clear, that he can't even estimate how much money is going to be poured into people's accounts.
12: Yeah, it's a wonderful thing where it's the power of compounding and the power of markets, and it's fantastic. So
13: also just one last thing about this. I know we want to get student questions.
12: Yeah, go ahead and start lining
13: up. But the thing also is that it makes everybody be in the game and to participate in the success of the economy and to be an owner. And so in the Trump account app, you're not just going to say S&P 500, here's what it's worth. It's going to be, well, you own this much Nvidia. You own this much Apple. You own this much that. And I have this vision that everybody thinks that I'm crazy about this, but I have this vision that kids are going to start looking at those and it's going to be great for financial education because they're going to want to see what's going on in their account. But then they're going to recognize that, hey, I own part of America, so they're going to be more, closely associated with or connected to everything in society. And the thing that I say is that I bet you that we're going to see kids go to McDonald's and clean up around the trash cans because they own McDonald's. That when we get that far, then I'll feel like we've really succeeded.
12: That's great. A question over here.
14: Hi, my name is Vic. I'm a senior in the SFS studying international economics. Mm-hmm. Looking ahead, are there any parts of the economy right now where you're watching very closely because they could start to weigh more heavily on households if current trends continue, like inflation or energy prices?
13: Oh, sure. The things that are weighing most heavily on households right now are energy prices and some food prices. Beef prices in particular are very high. I go to the grocery store every Saturday. I'm the shopper because I want to know the price of everything and how they're moving. I can tell you that that at the Giant Wisconsin, that for the holiday weekend, I went and was having a barbecue with some friends, and I bought hamburger, and it was $10 a pound for 85 20% hamburger. So like, it's really expensive. And then last weekend I went and it was down to 7-something. And the reason it got so high was that there was this pest in Mexico that we had to make sure didn't come in and affect, Americans, a type of blowfly that can really hurt cattle. And so we shut the border, with Mexico, to make sure we didn't have like a pandemic problem with this fly. And that's why beef prices went up. But we've, after, you know, creating lots of, safeties to make sure that we can let the Mexican cattle come back in, they're coming back in again now. And so we think that that's an example of how the White House is being super careful about everything we can do to help households and affordability. Energy is related to what's going on in the Middle East. We expect it to be a temporary phenomenon. And that in the long run, energy prices should be a lot lower because of lower risk premium, because of the success we're going to be having there.
12: Both are examples of supply side shocks to the system. Okay, one more question here, and then we have to move on to the next session.
15: Okay, my name is Adriana Reynoso for IFC and Milken Institute Capital Market Program. I would like to ask you, corporate profits remain heavily skewed toward big tech due to the massive data center build-out. So in your opinion, is there a growing risk of NI capital expenditure bubble or no, if utility continues moving or continue to rising?
13: Can you restate the question? Yeah, Rajik, I had a hard time understanding.
12: What was the question?
13: Could you say the question in one sentence?
15: The question is...
13: Yeah. Like, go to the concluding sentence of what the question is.
15: Okay. The question is, in your opinion, is there a growing risk of AI capital expenditure bubble if utility prices continue to rise?
13: Oh, thank you. Yeah, I completely understand the question now. Yeah. Thank you for that. I have a book about bubbles, I wrote a long time ago, but the thing that's different, when the internet happened, everybody said it was a bubble, and certainly there was like a lot of volatility, certainly, you know, and a big crash. But if you bought before the crash, at high prices and held through today, then imagine all the profit you would have made, because you would have got Amazon and everything else, for almost nothing. That internet bubble conversation, was really, really active, because the internet companies were, investing like crazy, but they had no profits. And so everybody's kind of like, wait a minute, how could they be worth billions of dollars so they don't have it? They're not making money. The thing that's different about AI is that everybody in the AI space, when they start using AI and including the AI companies, they're making a lot of money. And so if you look at the revenue growth for Anthropic or something, there's never been a company in U.S. history that's had like so much cash coming in, so quickly. And so I think that when there are lots of inflated stock price, action and you don't see the money.
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13: And you should worry about, bubbles. But when we look right now at the productivity gains, the profitability gains from using AI and the profits of the companies that are either building data centers or, creating the models that go into the data centers, that it's, you know, basically completely understandable given how rapidly the profits are growing that equity prices would be high.
12: Great. Kevin, thank you so much.
13: Thank you guys. It's so great to be back here.
2: 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He was interviewed by their Executive Director, Michael Pivovar. 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
16: The road to the Capitol runs through America's battleground states, and C-SPAN is there. Our cameras are on the ground, following the campaigns where the toughest races will decide the balance of power in Congress. We're the only national television network providing this level of unfiltered access to the candidates, the voters, and the issues shaping campaign 2026. No commentators telling you what to think, no partisan spin. The road to the Capitol, only on C-SPAN.
2: Senate leaders on both sides of the aisle talked to reporters following their weekly party lunch meeting. Here's Senate Majority Leader John Thune.
17: Good afternoon, everyone. As you all know, Republicans in this Congress have focused on several things. One is safer streets. Secondly is more money in the American people's pockets. And finally, it's new opportunities for people to get ahead. And on all those fronts, we have delivered. The border is more secure today than it has ever been. Crime is at historically low levels. And thanks to the Working Families Tax Cuts legislation, people have more money in their pockets, not only now, but permanently, because that tax relief has been made permanent. And then you couple that with things like the newborn Trump accounts, the new created opportunity zones that are happening out there as a result of that legislation, and things like the expanded child tax credit, expanded child credits, child care credits, I should say. Those are all things that were included in that legislation that time rolls forward, people are going to have an opportunity to benefit from, and it is going to result in more money in their pockets. I will say the one thing that we would like to be able to get done before we leave is permitting reform. That's something that has economic consequences. It's very hard in this country to get energy projects permitted and ready to roll, and so we would like to see action on that. That's something that we're going to find out here, I think, pretty soon, whether the Democrats are willing to take yes for an answer on that, but it has consequences for all the things that we're talking about today, probably most importantly, energy prices. So if you can create more energy in this country, build more refineries, it makes that much energy more available and more affordable for the American people. So we'll know soon enough on that, but I think, as you all know, that would be a very consequential development if we could get the Democrats to be willing to take yes for an answer. And I think we're going to know that here soon enough. So those are the things that we're going to be working on yet this week. And we'll keep you posted as we know more on permitting reform. And Senator Capitol, I assume, have something to report on that pretty soon. Senator Barrasso.
18: This election is going to be a clear choice between Republican common sense individuals and these crazy radical Democrats who have taken their party so far to the left. So let's take a look at first what Republicans have done. We have secured the border for the nation. We blocked a $4 trillion tax increase. And we eliminated taxes on tips, taxes on Social Security, taxes on overtime. At the same time, these Democrat candidates have come out with a manifesto. And their manifesto calls for raising taxes on American families to pay for health care for illegal immigrants. So the Democrats want to put taxes back on servers, hairstylists, on their tips. They want to put taxes back on firefighters and nurses on their overtime. They want to put taxes back on Social Security. When you take a look at a number of these candidates, a candidate in Minnesota says that Immigration and Customs Enforcement is evil. She wants to rip it apart. You go state by state. The candidate in Florida, she's a card-carrying member of the Democrat Socialists of America. In Kansas, the candidate for the United States Senate says it's wrong for us to eat beef. And he goes so far as to say we should repent for having eaten meat because it's a violation of his climate religion. In Texas, the Democrat candidate for Senate says he wants to put out a welcome mat for illegal immigrants to come into the country. In Michigan, the candidate there wants to take away our guns. And he goes further that he actually campaigns. His campaign partner is someone who says America deserved what happened to us with the terrorist attacks on 9/11. So the Democrats have clearly laid out what they want to do. They want to open the borders, have voting rights for illegal immigrants. They want to open the prisons and put criminals back into our communities. They want to defund the police, defund the military. And some of our colleagues here in the Senate say that is the future of their party. That cannot be the future of the United States of America. So this is the choice. The voters are going to have to choose this fall. Is it going to be common sense Republicans, crazy Democrats, who really do seem like an anti-American hate group?
19: I know everybody wants to finish this college athletics bill, but would you perceive a scenario where people say, we want to get a roll call vote on this Ratepayer Protection Act, we need to help John Husted in Ohio to stick around or go through a couple of rounds of cloture, try to do that ratepayer protection bill next week?
17: Well, there's as you might expect, a significant level of interest in having a vote on ratepayer protection, and so we're We're taking a look at how we might be able to fit that in. You know, clearly the bill on the floor right now, we've got to process and finish. But after we've completed that, I think that's certainly a candidate that
19: more,
17: would make
19: more,
17: sense.
19: More than a UC, actually trying to have a roll call vote.
17: Well, I mean, I think yes, we could certainly try and tee it up. You know, it would take some cooperation from Democrats to get on it. But if we can get on it, yeah, it's a worthwhile, very worthwhile, I think, effort to try and get that bill actually passed. The House has passed it, 417-3. It strikes at the very heart of the issue that a lot of people are talking about right now, which is affordability. And so it seems to me, at least, it would be a good candidate for consideration. And I hope that we'll have enough cooperation from Democrats possibly.
20: We're dealing with high gas and diesel prices right now. Permitting reform wouldn't address this in short term, but ending the war in Iran could, as your candidates have been saying this week. Do you feel like Republican members are ready to end the war in Iran?
17: I think there are a lot of Republican members. Yes, obviously. Everybody wants to see wars come to a conclusion.

0: Obviously, we are hopeful that the administration's efforts will lead to getting the Strait of Hormuz open, getting the shipping lanes open, and taking some of the pressure off of the American people's pocketbooks via a lower price at the pump for gasoline. So, yes, we want to see that that conflict come to an end, and I think the administration is working aggressively to make that happen. And, you know, the Democrats continue to try and force these political votes. This is one that came over from the House that it sounds like they're going to try and trigger a vote on this week. But at the end of the day, the administration is doing everything that they can to ensure that this conflict comes to a conclusion in a way that hopefully loosens up the shipping lanes and allows the free flow of oil in that region and the global price of oil to come down, which will mean a lower price at the pump for a gallon of gasoline for the American people.
1: We are doing almost three quarters.
2: Candidates said that the war in Iran should end now, like his candidates in Iowa, Michigan, et cetera. Do you agree with them that the war in Iran should end now? And does the president have a responsibility to do that?
0: Well, I think the president and his team have a responsibility to protect the American people. And as I've said before, if you don't get national security right, the rest is conversation. And I think keeping Iran from having a nuclear weapon is something that is a very worthwhile effort. And I think in terms of the military objectives, those have been by and large achieved. But I think it's up to the president and to our military leadership to determine at which point they feel like we have done what we need to ensure that the strait becomes an open waterway. This is an international waterway, and Iran should not be able to toll it, to block it, to charge, you know, folks who use it to be able to transact business across the world. And so I'm hopeful that we'll see some forward progress there, but I think we all want to see it come to an end. There's no question about that.
1: There's a new poll out today that says almost three-quarters of the American public.
3: The Senate Leadership Fund is spending $100 million in Texas. That's ruby red Texas. What does that say about the state of that race, that you're having to spend all of that money when there are lots of competitive seats? And what would you say to those who are concerned about Paxton's ability to win?
0: Well, I think he can win. And I think he will win, but it is going to be expensive. And we knew that going in. I mean, that's no surprise to anybody. Texas has 20 media markets or thereabouts, and I think it's on the order of $8 million a week or thereabouts to run TV ads in the state of Texas. So we expect it to be expensive, but we are competitive all across the country in all the states where we have what I would characterize as competitive, contested Senate races. And I don't think resources are going to be an issue. Our team, NRSC, our candidates, allied groups are working aggressively to raise the resources that we need to get our message out and to ensure, as Senator Barrasso pointed out, that we draw contrast with our Democrat opponents who have gone so far left. It's hard to feature a scenario where the American people, at least in most of the states where we have competitive Senate races, are going to say that's the kind of future that we want. You head down that socialist trap, which is where a lot of these Democrat candidates are headed, that is a very different future for this country and for the American people. And I think as people start to focus in on this election and have an opportunity to see the differences, and elections are fundamentally about differences, there will be a very clear contrast between our vision for the future and the Democrats' vision for the future. So I'm highly confident that we will win in Texas, but as you would expect, any campaign in Texas is going to be expensive.
4: There's a report that the White House is preparing a 90-day diesel export ban. Do you support that, and where does your caucus stand on that? I understand there's some mixed views.
0: Well, we have different points of view, as you might expect, on that. I think we'll wait and see. If the White House administration has a proposal that they want to submit, we'll take a look at it at the time. I think that a lot of our colleagues are open to ideas that actually would have a positive impact on lowering gasoline prices, lowering oil prices globally. The question is, and some of these things that are being proposed, would that actually happen as a result of that? And I think there are questions around that. But if the administration, the White House, decides they want to move forward, they've got some proposal that they want to get in front of us, we'll be happy to entertain it. Thank you all.
5: Republican Senate leaders John Thune and John Barrasso talking to reporters following their weekly party lunch meeting. We also heard from Senate Democrats following their meeting.

0: Here's Senate Minority Leader Chuck Schumer.
1: And here we go. I want to thank our great Senator from New Jersey, Andy Kim, for joining us today. Maybe we need a little quiet.
2: Right.
1: No, I knew that. I was looking for the noise, which I don't know where it is. Okay, in a few short hours, Trump will be wining and dining with President Xi at the White House. Trump has a very important choice to make, to bend the knee to the CCP or stand up to Xi and keep the U.S. ahead of China on AI, plain and simple. Today, Senate Dems are calling for Trump to stand up for the nation's security once and for all by blocking China's access to our AI chips and our manufacturing equipment. They're the best in the world. China wants them and needs them. We shouldn't give it to them. President Trump must draw a hard line. Do not give China greater access to the advanced chips and chip-making equipment it needs to close the gap with the U.S. China's been so desperate to get our AI chips, they have set up elaborate ways to smuggle them. Trump's made that easier for them. And the bottom line is, if China doesn't have these chips, they're going to be in a much weaker position on AI competition with the United States, and China will be bend more easily to the kinds of regulations that we want to keep the world safe. China has been, as we've been warning for years, Trump cannot let the CCP get its hands on our most advanced chips and the manufacturing equipment to produce them. And we have a bipartisan group of senators that have introduced legislation to update and strengthen export controls. The Match Act, the AI Overwatch Act, the Chip Security Act. All three could pass the Senate today and protect our national security and keep U.S. AI tech out of China's hands. We've worked with bipartisan partners in both chambers to include these bills in the NDA negotiations. But now we must get them passed immediately. Thune should put them on the floor. They'll pass. Trump has already undermined America's competitiveness by gutting federal R&D and technical training as well. There are so many areas where there's a risk of Trump selling out. That's one of them. He's made it harder for American companies to recruit top talent, even forcing our best talent to flee the country. He's flirted with letting China flood the market with Chinese EVs, putting more manufacturing workers out of work. China also needs to stem the flow of fentanyl to the United States that's devastating our communities and must push the PRC to do more to crack down on synthetic opioid precursors. And crucially, there's a real risk Trump could let Xi off the hook for helping Russia and Iran evade sanctions, even helping Iran target American troops in the Middle East. It's time for Trump to stand up to Xi. Trump, stop fawning over strongmen. Stop calling Xi a great gentleman.
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3: AP News, I'm Ed Donahue. Iran's president gave a defiant response to President Trump's UN General Assembly speech. The AP's Sagar Magani has the story.
4: Yesterday, President Trump said he has to make a big decision. Does he make a deal with Iran?
5: Or do I annihilate the Islamic Republic?
4: Today,
6: Reis Jumhur Amerika goft ma terroristim.
4: Iran's Masoud Pezeshkian told the General Assembly the president called Iranians terrorists, but their interpreter insisted they're the victims of terrorism through cowardly American attacks.
7: We have only defended ourselves. We are not terrorists.
4: It was striking, a foreign leader addressing the UN while his nation's at war with the host country and accusing it of violating international law. Secretary of State Marco Rubio brushed that off.
8: I don't know what standing Iran has to lecture anyone on human rights or the international system when they habitually violate it.
4: Sagar Magani, Washington.
3: Ukrainian President Volodymyr Zelensky told the General Assembly he wants the war with Russia to end.
9: Something always seems to stop Putin from simply saying, that's it, enough, peace.
3: He called on leaders to keep up the economic pressure on Russia.
9: And when someone in the world weakens sanctions against Russian oligarchs, it may make life more comfortable for rich Russians. But it also gives the war more time. More time for Putin to send poor people into the kill zone. So Russia's revenues must remain a target.
3: Russia gets a chance to speak to the General Assembly Saturday. Police in Mississippi have made a second arrest in the death of a black woman found hanging from a tree. They are looking for a third suspect. Stocks are lower in late-day trading on Wall Street. This is AP News.
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10: Say to Trump, put your foot down and defend our country and our workers once and for all. Standing up for the American people means standing up to Xi. Senator Kim.
11: Thank you, Senator Schumer. I'm somebody that's worked on a lot of these types of summits in the past, at the White House, in the National Security Council, and at the State Department. And there's a single question that should always be at people's minds when it comes to these summits. What are the American people getting out of this? What are the American people getting out of this summit? What are they getting out of Trump's foreign policy? And the answer is crystal clear. They're getting higher prices. They're getting soaring gas prices. They're not getting the relief that they need. Trump yesterday said at the UN, to the victor belongs the spoils. First of all, does anyone actually believe that the United States is winning with the Iran war, with turning our backs and antagonizing our allies around the world? That we see Xi coming here with a tremendous amount of confidence. Trump literally rolling out the carpet. There are only two world leaders that Trump has ever met plain side, Putin and today Xi. What a signal that says about the United States. What a signal that says about Trump's priorities. So does anyone actually think that the American people are getting something out of this? I know what Trump's family is getting out of this. I know what Trump's supporters are getting out of this. Today, what the Senate Democrats are pushing for is an agenda that is about securing this for the American people, securing our economic security and securing our national security. And that is why we're pushing forward on these bipartisan pieces of legislation that if Leader Thune brought forward today, we would get overwhelming support to be able to push forward an agenda that will actually protect the American people. Legislation like my piece of legislation that I did with Senator Ricketts called the Match Act that would prevent China from being able to get the equipment to make semiconductor chips themselves, something that would be important for being able to protect American businesses, American interests, and American national security. So that is why we're calling on Trump to be able to use this moment to actually be able to provide for the American people so they know what we're doing to work for them.
12: Good afternoon. Thank you. Do Democrats oppose this Ratepayer Protection Act that passed overwhelmingly in the House and was this blocked in the Senate last week by Democrats in an effort to prevent Senator Husted from having a win in his competitive race?
10: Senator Husted's bill is a fraud. It's voluntary. No company has to do it. The bill we have is mandatory. It is much stronger and is what is needed.
13: If Democrats flip one or both chambers in the midterms, would you like to wait on appropriations until early next year?
10: Look, the bottom line is, first, I think we have a damn good chance of winning the Senate, and we will have to sit down with our Republican colleagues and work out the best bill possible in terms of appropriations. That's one area where Dems and Republicans have worked pretty well together. Yes.
14: Yeah, so a lot of Republicans, including Chuck Grassley, calling for a diesel export ban. Ashley Hinson running in Iowa is also calling for a relief fund for farmers and truckers. What do you make of the Republican move here? Do you guys support that?
10: The best way to get prices down, whether it's diesel or gasoline, is end the damn war. All these other devices are half-baked and will not solve the problem. Yes.
15: Some Democrats running in tough races for the Senate say that they won't support you as leader. What do you make of that, and do you think you still have the ability to lead this caucus if Democrats
10: win? My focus is winning back the Senate. That's been my whole focus. And as a caucus, we're united and strong and working together to accomplish that. Thank you, everybody.
0: Senate Democratic Leader Chuck Schumer and Democratic New Jersey Senator Andy Kim talking to reporters following their weekly party lunch meeting. Now, we'll go to the United Nations Security Council for a briefing on artificial intelligence. The Security Council will hear from OpenAI CEO Sam Altman and Anthropic CEO Dario Amodei. This is live coverage on C-SPAN Radio.
16: The 10,228th meeting of the Security Council is called to order.
17: The provisional agenda for this meeting is maintenance of international peace and security, artificial intelligence and international security. The agenda is adopted. In accordance with Rule 39 of the Council's Provisional Rules of Procedure, I invite the following briefers to participate in this meeting. Mr. Joshua Bengio, Professor, Co-Chair of the UN International Independent Panel on AI. Mr. Sam Altman, Chief Executive Officer, OpenAI. Mr. Dario Amodei, Chief Executive Officer, Anthropic. And Mr. Clément Delangue, Chief Executive Officer, Hugging Face. It is so decided. The Security Council will now begin its consideration of item 2 of the agenda. I now give the floor to Mr. Joshua Bengio.
18: Mr. President, Excellencies, je remercie d'abord la France.
17: First of all, I would like to thank France for having convened this meeting.
18: You today at a moment of global awakening. In recent months, AI agents developed by leading companies have acted in unacceptably dangerous ways, against instructions. They took actions that would be crimes if committed by a human. They escaped their individual containment to cheat on assigned tasks while attempting to evade detection. The uncontrolled AI agents autonomously launched coordinated cyber attacks and altered their answers to hide their cheating. The companies building the most powerful AI systems admit their products pose catastrophic risks, yet offer no convincing technical solutions. Instead, they say they are locked in a race to make those AIs even more powerful, further amplifying these risks. This council faces an unprecedented threat, one that none of its members would choose, that none can contain alone, and that does not respect the borders we defend. Many are skeptical of these companies' statements, suspecting a marketing stunt. I understand the distrust, but let me be clear. These AI behaviors are well documented and validated by many independent experts, not just with the events of the summer. The dangers are real and imminent. Although the future remains uncertain and debated, the severity of these risks is extraordinary. Citizens and governments should not accept the company's claim that they are trapped in a race. The race is not a law of nature. It is a product of choices, choices made by the companies themselves. It is also a race where everyone loses. They've told us they would slow down if they could. They can. However, we shouldn't count on it. Decisions about this technology are being made by a small group in a handful of countries. Our future, all of us, our future is at stake. Decisions that affect us all should be made by us all. The choice is still ours, but we must act now to correct the trajectory. I'm encouraged by this week's statements by the UN Secretary General and leaders of many countries calling for control of frontier AI. International cooperation is what the world needs in the face of three global threats from advances in these frontier models. First, catastrophic misuse, for example, by terrorists. Second, power concentration. And third, loss of control of AI. We must agree collectively that no one, no company, and no country should develop an AI system that could cause large-scale harm. Developers must demonstrate to independent experts that a system is safe to train and safe to deploy. They must monitor and report all security incidents. Frontier AI should be licensed like other critical technologies in medicine, aviation, and nuclear energy to incentivize safe development.
0: As co-chair of the UN International Independent Panel on AI, Joshua Bengio.
18: These domains, liability insurance should be required. The companies developing and hosting frontier systems must prove to the public that her products will not be dangerous. More and more people are rightly worried about recent advances in AI. We must channel that concern into productive action. As with other world-changing technologies, we can shape the outcome. I'm confident we can create AI that demonstrably remains under our control and supports human joy and endeavor. I'm working toward that goal. It's an urgent mission for humanity. Today, a handful of companies and countries are acting in their self-interest by taking reckless risks with humanity's fate. It's alarming, yes, but it is not inevitable. There are ways to fix this. First, we need true scientific independence from the companies, which must be held accountable. This includes a common definition of AI incidents and a shared reporting mechanism. Second, we must move from concentrated power toward real global dialogue on how this technology is developed for the public good. Third, we must work together on technical solutions that make AI safe by design, guaranteed by international agreements. I know trust within this council is fragile, but I also know this. The race threatens every nation. I often describe our situation as a car speeding blindly into dense fog. Beside me in that car are my children and my grandson. I worry about them. I worry about their future. I'm no different from any other parent or grandparent. A mother in Shanghai wants her sons to grow up in a world where AI improves their lives, not undermines them. A father in Chicago wants his daughters to thrive because of AI, not to suffer its harms. Our hopes and concerns are the same in every nation. Humanity has summoned the courage and wisdom to manage catastrophic risks before. This is one of those moments, far bigger than any personal, commercial, or national interests. Thank you.
19: Je remercie, merci.
17: I thank Mr. Benjir for his briefing. I now give the floor to Mr. Sam Altman.
20: Thank you, Mr. President, and Your Excellencies. I'm honored to be here and to be able to speak with you all at this important time. We've been talking about artificial intelligence for years, but it feels different in recent weeks and months. Rapid model progress has made the timeline feel more compressed, the upside more tangible, but also the stakes and the risks more immediate. We have a choice in front of us. AI can either be more like a new renaissance of creativity and discovery, or more like a new industrial revolution of upheaval and disarray. The renaissance was a time when new tools, new ideas, and new institutions expanded what people believed they could do. AI can play that role for our time. I believe that people are much more capable than they imagine themselves to be, but have been held back by limited technology that was meant to empower, but instead distracts and often steals attention. The best version of AI is not about making people cogs in a giant machine, or optimizing every part of life until the human parts disappear. It's about giving people more agency in an ever more complex world, more ability to learn, to create, discover, build, participate. There are many things that AI cannot and should not automate. AI should be built for people, not simply to turn the crank of the machines faster for their own sake.
0: CEO of OpenAI, Sam Altman.
20: Some of the things people working to build AI have said are so dystopian that they sound like the plot of bad science fiction movies. Anything this power is also powerful is also intimidating. This moment is complicated as we feel both tremendous potential and very understandable anxiety at the same time. These models can help people discover new knowledge, new medicines, better healthcare, stronger education, and build more productive economies. They can be new tools for people to pursue dreams and ambition that today feel out of reach. The complexity of life has increased so dramatically for the average person. AI can be a defensive tool against this complexity as much as it can be this tool of unprecedented discovery and innovation. On the other hand, as AI systems become more capable and more autonomous, they can move faster than our institutions, concentrate power in too few hands, or make decisions that people no longer understand or control. That concern becomes especially important as we approach systems that can improve themselves and future versions of themselves, often called recursive self-improvement. As the process of building AI becomes more automated, the pace of AI progress could accelerate rapidly. This moment calls for extreme care. I largely agree with Professor Bengio, although I'll say two instead of three. I believe there are two ways that AI progress could go very badly that we have to avoid. First, we could lose control of the future to AI. The risk is that it moves so fast that people can no longer follow what's happening or intervene when needed. This would obviously be terrible. The industry must not accept too much technological risk just because the benefits are too great and that they feel too important to slow down. Beating companies in a competitive race is not a reason to make rash decisions, nor do we believe we are locked in a race where we are unable to do that. We have unilaterally slowed down in the past. We will do so in the future. We do not want to build systems. We think it's important that everyone avoids building systems where we cannot make the alignment, monitorability, and safety guarantees that we must. We need to understand what these systems are doing and have strong evidence that they will do what people intend, even as they get very, very smart. Actually, especially as they get very, very smart. It doesn't matter whether people put the risk of catastrophe at 10% or 1% or 12% or 0.1%. None of these levels are remotely acceptable. And we should not train models that we cannot make an extremely strong case that will be able to keep under human control. So that's one way things can go wrong. In the other direction, these systems could concentrate too much power in too few hands. No one person or company or country should be able to use the most powerful AI models to impose their worldview on everyone else. A company or country that believes only it can be trusted with this technology can use that belief to justify almost anything else. We have to reject that logic even when it's convenient for any one actor. I believe there is a pragmatic path through both of these. At OpenAI, we approach these questions with a clear goal. AI should give people more power over their own lives, more freedom to live lives the way they want, more ability to solve problems, big or small, and to improve their communities. We don't want to fall into the trap of blind optimism. We also don't want to fall into the trap of doomerism either. Getting pulled into either extreme will not help us successfully figure out the challenges in front of us, especially at a time when the world and its people face such enormous challenges that this technology can help solve. So we try to walk the middle path between these two poles. For us, that means three principles. First, as AI becomes more capable, people must remain at the center of AI decision-making. Alignment is not an abstract research question. It is the work of ensuring that these systems reliably remain under human control, reflect human values, and help people guide the next stages of development. We are not trying to and must not automate human judgment or human values. Second, the benefits of scientific progress and economic growth must be by people and for people. AI should help researchers make discoveries, doctors treat patients, teachers teach students, entrepreneurs start companies, communities solve problems that felt out of reach, and much more. The continuous story of human progress is not that tools replace human agency, it is that the right tools make people more capable, and I believe this is going to go much further than we believe possible. Third, this technology must empower people individually. A great future will come from people realizing their potential and building value for themselves, their communities, their countries, and the broader world. We might be one of the builders of this technology, but we are not the heroes of the story. Our role is to enable people all over the world and to trust in the magic of humanity's skill and faculties. We now have models capable of discovering knowledge that we have never had before. Consider the progress we've seen in math. 3 summers ago, our models were okay at grade school math. 2 summers ago, they were pretty good at high school math competitions. Last summer, we reached a gold level medal in the most prestigious international math competition. And just a few weeks ago, this summer, one of our models solved one of the Millennium Prize problems, the Navier-Stokes equations. These equations are used for aircraft design, weather forecasting, and the study of blood flow. We are not solving math problems for their own sake, but to empower people to discover new knowledge and to use it to improve healthcare, raise standards of living, and expand everyone's potential around the world. There remains so much to be discovered. But it's very important that companies not substitute for the democratic process. If AI is to be democratic, the most important decisions cannot be made by labs in San Francisco alone. They must be shaped through democratic processes and by governments accountable to the people that they serve. At the international level, this will require cooperation. In our history, there have been times where countries who compete and don't always like each other very much still come together for shared interests and the collective good in the face of a powerful new technology. We believe this must be one of those times. We need a mechanism for complementary national and international frontier AI standards. Standards for measuring capabilities, assessing risks, determining whether safeguards are sufficient, and preserving meaningful human oversight as systems become more autonomous. We need common standards so countries can compare evidence, verify compliance, and have a shared language and understanding about what is happening. We need accurate and speedy incident reporting.
0: CEO of OpenAI, Sam Altman.
20: Verification and reporting protocols so the world can learn from failures before they become catastrophes. And we need secure channels among governments, critical infrastructure operators, and technical experts to share emerging vulnerabilities and new threats. Obviously, these standards should not lock in incumbents or favor one business model over another. They must support open and closed model developers, new entrants and established labs, national authority, and international cooperation. Each government should decide how to incorporate standards into its own legal system, but we will all be better off if we can agree on what good evidence, good safeguards, and good oversight look like on the global stage. We do not have all the answers, and we're very open to any better ideas. We're ready to work with you all and try our hardest to figure out the path forward. We are at a crossroads. One path leads to a world where power is concentrated, decisions are opaque, and people feel that the most important technology of their lifetime is something being done to them. The other path leads to a world where AI works for people, because people, through democratic institutions, help decide how it should develop and guide it, where scientific progress improves real lives, where more people can participate in the future, and where this technology continues to give individuals and communities greater power to live life as they choose. This is a future of realized potential, excitement, and wonder, and it is the future we believe is worth building. Thank you very much.
19: Je remercie Monsieur Altman.
17: I thank Mr. Altman for his briefing. I now give the floor to Mr. Dario Amodei.
21: Good afternoon. I'd like to thank France for convening this meeting and the members of the Council for inviting me to speak. AI is advancing very quickly. 4 years ago, it could barely write a line of code or solve a high school math problem. Today, it writes most of the code at Anthropic and solves world-famous unsolved math problems. The trajectory only needs to continue for a tiny period longer, 1 or 2 years, maybe less, to reach what I've called a country of geniuses in the data center. This rapid pace of progress will produce incredible benefit for the world. Just today, Anthropic announced the Claude-led discovery of a new molecular machine. It's a preliminary finding, but it may constitute a new gene editing mechanism that could have applications in gene therapy. Claude led the literature review, theorizing and experimental design, and humans ran and verified the experiments in the lab. We believe this type of application will accelerate rapidly in the years ahead, and that we can make profound progress in the near future on diseases that have plagued humanity for millennia. But these remarkable capabilities also come with risks that must be managed. I see two main categories of risk. The first is misuse of AI models, for example, misuse by bioterrorists to create biological weapons. The second risk is loss of control, model capabilities accelerating beyond developers' ability to control them. These questions are global in scope and concern all of humanity. They are grave enough that I believe they are important questions for this council, not just for economic or ICT ministries. If managed poorly, I even believe that AI could be a risk to humanity as a whole. At Anthropic, we believe we have the best track record in the industry for preventing these risks, both operationally and in our research. We test every model for dangerous capabilities in areas like cybersecurity and biology. We put strong safeguards on our most capable models, and we publish our work in these areas. We have pioneered research in areas like mechanistic interpretability and alignment science that improve our ability to steer and control our models. We also have unparalleled transparency practices, releasing risk reports that run to hundreds of pages. But we understand that as AI models become more powerful, even more stringent standards of safety will be required. And we are always aiming to improve our safety and alignment practices, our ability to prevent misuse, and we are always striving to do better. We will slow down as much as necessary in order to make sure that every successive AI technology that we release is actually safe. But regardless of what we do, managing these risks is ultimately bigger than any one company, and it has an industry-wide and global scale. On September 12th, I called for a collaborative effort to pace the frontier, not to stop AI progress, but to work together to make sure the industry and the world can proceed at a rate where we can be sure that safety keeps up with capability for everyone in the industry. This call had three parts. First, we committed to embed external evaluators inside Anthropic with employee-like access, similar to a food inspector, and we recommended that other companies across the world do the same. Some have already agreed to adopt this measure. Second, we called for cooperation across the industry to set standards and modulate the pace of progress. And finally, we called for global cooperation across the world between governments to set international standards. It is this last area that most squarely falls within this council's remit. I want to offer three ideas in this regard. First, we should begin with narrow agreements that every member can support, such as a ban on using AI to make biological weapons or permitting your AI technologies to be used to make biological weapons. Second, we should build evaluation and verification systems that keep pace with AI development so that states can have visibility into frontier model capability and can verify each other's commitments. Third, we should establish common global standards for testing AI models for loss of control risks and misuse risks, and a notification system for AI incidents that are significant to global security. I believe that this is the most important global security issue facing the world today. For all the differences of the people in this room, we must put aside those differences in order to confront this global opportunity and global threat that is being
0: Anthropic CEO Dario Amodei
21: presented to us at the same time. No leader, no company, and no nation can manage this alone. We commit to working with governments in this room on this urgent work. Thank you for your attention.
19: Je remercie Monsieur Amodei.
17: I thank Mr. Amodei for his briefing. I now give the floor to Mr. Clément Delong.
1: Mr. President, members, thank you for the invitation. As a French national who moved to the U.S. 15 years ago, a Brazilian and two American daughters, I think abortion on a daily basis, particular appreciation for the challenging work here. I'm also the co-founder and CEO of it to be one of the most widely used forms for developers and agents based on open source models. This July, we were the first company to publicly disclose an autonomous agent cyber attack to the world. And today, I want to share three critical lessons from it. First, we can all agree that we need more transparency in AI. I often wonder what would have decided not to disclose this attack publicly, especially now that we know similar incidents had been happening months earlier in secret at a handful of frontier labs without monitoring. To better understand and mitigate these emerging cybersecurity risks, the global community needs stronger standards for monitoring and incident disclosure. For example, through mandatory sharing of full agent traces. We learned this summer that building and keeping some of these systems behind closed doors is not. Second, we realized that the biggest risk is not powerful AI, it's asymmetry of powerful AI. Asymmetry between attackers and defenders, between a few companies and everyone else, between a few countries and the rest of the world. Asymmetry of control, of capabilities, compute, asymmetry of power. When our team initially turned to frontier closed source APIs that blocked us, so we couldn't use them. Because of safeguards that still can't always tell the difference and defenders. I realize that these safeguards, but they can put defenders at a disadvantage. Attackers can easily jailbreak them, increasing the asymmetry of capabilities. In our case, as we got blocked by guardrails, fortunately, we could use the NVIDIA version of an open source model coming from China, called GLM 5.2 by ZAI, and we're very grateful for that. It reinforced our conviction of the importance of open source AI for defenders. Cyber attacks and risks may increasingly come from proprietary models behind closed doors, while much of the defense may end up being powered by open source tools, because they are less restricted, more privacy preserving, and orders of magnitude more affordable for organizations across the globe. The world needs open source AI more than ever to defend itself.
0: CEO of the AI company Hugging Face.
1: This applies obviously not only to cybersecurity, but to AI in general, where there has never been a greater need to distribute capabilities, resources, and control, rather than concentrate it in the hands of a few. Third, during this cyber attack, we learned how AI can stoke fear among the public and especially through anthropomorphic framing and sci-fi imagery. We strongly believe that fear-based narratives

0: This is a UN Security Council briefing on artificial intelligence.
1: You can mute or unmute yourself by pressing star 6.
2: Stronger if we keep the right incentives, equip defenders more than attackers, and don't increase the asymmetry between them. And that's before considering AI's positive impact on science, healthcare, education, productivity, and much more than the previous speakers have talked about. In closing, I want to reiterate what this first agent cyber attack told. The need for more transparency in AI, more open source to fight asymmetry, empower countries, big and small. Thank you again to the UN Security Council and Minister Barrow for inviting me to speak today. Community and myself are at your disposal. Thank you very much.
3: Je remercie Monsieur.
4: I thank Mr. DeLange for his briefing. I will now make a statement in my capacity as the Minister for Europe and Foreign Affairs of France. Ministers, ladies and gentlemen, 60 years ago in 2001, A Space Odyssey, Stanley Kubrick imagined HAL 9000, an artificial intelligence that stopped obeying its creators and which eliminated members of the crew of the spaceship where it was located in order to accomplish its mission. For a long time, this scene belonged to the realm of science fiction, but this summer it nearly became a reality when OpenAI models circumvented the controls, isolating them from the internet, coordinated amongst themselves, and compromised part of Hugging Face's infrastructure. In another instance, Anthropic agents collaborated without being instructed by any human to do so and attempted to deploy malicious code by creating fake identities. Yes, the scaling up of AI models have led to the emergence of unanticipated capacities at an unexpected pace, which pose risks to international security. And that is why France has convened this meeting of the United Nations Security Council and invited the heads of the main companies concerned. Technology, as I have said, has reached a level of development that now directly impacts international peace and security. It therefore falls within the purview of this council. Cohorts of agents are operating without any human oversight. Others are operating beyond the framework in which they were tested. And with these new capabilities comes a first risk that we might lose control of the systems that we have created, a risk that has already been pointed out by the previous briefers. The second risk stems from humanity itself. Artificial intelligence can make complex technical skills, often dual-use skills, more accessible in the cyber, biological, and chemical domains, as well as in the field of disinformation. The third risk relates to autonomous weapons capable of using lethal force without any form of human control. While the development of artificial intelligence in the military domain may offer positive opportunities, as the President of the Republic stated before the General Assembly yesterday, the challenges regarding compliance with international humanitarian law, in particular those raised by the development and use of lethal autonomous weapons systems, illustrate the need to agree on a common framework. All of these challenges require that the United Nations Security Council also address the challenges that AI poses to international peace and security. These challenges also lead to the question now being raised by the industry itself, as well as its main representatives. How can we prevent the development of the most advanced models from outpacing our ability to understand and manage the risks they create?
0: A United Nations Security Council briefing on artificial intelligence. We heard from the CEOs of OpenAI and Anthropic. This has been live coverage on C-SPAN Radio. You can watch the rest of the Security Council briefing at cspan.org and the C-SPAN Now mobile app. Now, we'll go to a hearing in the CNN, MS Now, and Politico versus the Trump administration lawsuit. This hearing is before U.S. District Court Judge for D.C., Judge Kelly. 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
5: Present for the plaintiffs, Connor Sullivan, Katie Townsend, and Theodore Boutrous Jr. And present for the defendants is Michael Vilcek.
6: All right. Very well. Good afternoon to everyone. I've got about I've allotted about 15 or 20 minutes maximum for each side to make its points to me. I've read everything both sides have filed, except maybe something's been filed in the last 10 minutes and I haven't read it. But I have about, 15 or 20 minutes allotted for either side, beginning with the plaintiffs. It's your motion. Then to the defendants, and then I'll give the plaintiffs a brief rebuttal. Other than that, how I'd like to just sort of frame things and begin, as I do in all these similar kinds of cases, is just give the parties a little insight into where I'm at after having read what you've submitted, so you can tailor your arguments to that. And here, I guess I see this case, I have to start with the D.C. Circuit precedent that exists, the Sherrill and the Karam cases. As some of you may know, I had the, I was assigned the Acosta case many years ago, and I was as surprised as anyone when I dug in to look at the law that in Sherrill, back in the 70s, the D.C. Circuit had held that there was a due process interest in a White House hard pass for the media, and that consistent with the due process clause, at least as that court saw it, that before a journalist's White House hard pass was suspended or revoked, that the journalist was entitled to pre-deprivation notice and an opportunity to be heard. And if there was any, and then of course Karam, just a few years ago, after the Acosta case, in I guess a somewhat similar situation. Again, that case went all the way up to the circuit, and the circuit affirmed Sherrill and fleshed out, said some more things about what due process requires in this particular situation. So the government said those cases were in a couple of different places in their submission, says those cases were wrongly decided. Maybe they were wrongly decided. Maybe they were, maybe they weren't. But certainly, as a district judge, I have to apply them. And I think it is fair to say that the processes that the court laid out in those two cases, the circuit laid out in those two cases, wasn't followed here, at least to the extent we're talking about pre-deprivation process. I know I've read what the government has put in motion starting yesterday, but certainly that didn't predate the deprivation. So I just say to both sides, that's where I am. Before we get to any sort of real core First Amendment issues, there's a due process hump that there's a due process claim and a due process issue that I think seems to me the first stop in terms of figuring out how to resolve the motion. So whoever's going to take up the reins for the plaintiffs, I'll turn things over to you.
7: Thank you very much, Your Honor. Theo Boutrous, may please the court, representing the plaintiffs, CNN, and the Snell, Politico, and journalists from each of those news organizations. I think you framed the due process issue exactly right. As you'll recall, I was here with you in the Acosta case, and the court applied Sherrill very clearly in a rule that that Sherrill said there's a Fifth Amendment liberty interest. There has to be advanced, clear, meaningful standards that someone can understand and follow in advance. And in the Karam case, which I also was involved in, the D.C. Circuit talked about Your Honor's decision in Acosta, embraced and talked about it approvingly, and then went on to expand on, embrace Sherrill and expand on it, making clear there has to be advance notice, clear standard, both as to the conduct that would subject someone to a deprivation of a White House pass, and the severity of the punishment. And so if we're here under those same principles, and by ejecting and banning the plaintiffs from the White House without a semblance of due process here, defendants have imposed what really amounts to an unprecedented, unreasonable, and severe punishment on the plaintiffs because of the content of their reporting and their viewpoint. News covers that the president, and he wears his heart on his sleeve. He declared in his Truth Social post, in the Oval Office, over and over again that he was doing this because the coverage was too negative. It diminished him. It diminished Republicans. It was purposely negative. It was wrong. He disagreed with it. Wasn't giving him enough credit. And I know we've hit you with a number of supplemental declarations, but he keeps saying these same things. He keeps proving our point. He is really our lead witness here. And on the due process point, this came completely out of the blue. And defendants stripped 78 reporters. So in Acosta and Karam, we had one reporter. And Karam, it was a 30-day suspension. And the D.C. Circuit found that was a punishment that was more severe than could have been expected. And here.
0: Ted Boutros, the attorney for CNN, MSNBC, and Politico.
7: 78 reporters' hard passes have been deactivated, taken away. Three major news organizations and the rest of their reporters have been banned indefinitely from covering the White House without any notice, without any standards being articulated. And then here, as the court would call in Acosta and in Karam, we argued that there was viewpoint discrimination based on things that had been said before the passes were taken away. But here, not only do we have express statements of viewpoint discrimination, content discrimination, antipathy towards the reporting, it's coming from the President of the United States. It's been repeated in the White House, on the White House website in their statement. It's repeated in these letters, these 10:55 p.m. letters that we got. I didn't even think the letters were real when I said them. They're not on letterhead. They're from the White House communication team to MS now. They completely do not reflect what the president himself has said, but it's just not even close to conforming to due process or the First Amendment. And I think we submitted yesterday's decision from the D.C. Circuit in the Mahoney for Capitol Police case, which could not be more squarely supportive on the non-public forum doctrine. I'll come back to that. And before I just delve in a little more deeply, we're requesting the court issue a TRO that immediately enjoins the ban, that orders them, as in Acosta and Karam, to immediately reactivate today the hard passes and return the concrete hard passes, give the reporters access. And that's what happened in Karam and in Acosta because the news, as the court's well aware, there's so many things happening. The CNN was supposed to be the television pool for the trip Monday and for the week and for the trip to the UN. There's the meeting with the Chinese premier tomorrow. We're in war. So these really are the kind of classic immediate emergency issues and matters that a TRO is fit for. And the harm is irreparable. As this court said in Acosta and in Your Honor's decision in the Taylor v. Trump case, First Amendment and constitutional violations like this are irreparable harm where the plaintiffs have shown a likelihood of success, which I think we really have. I think the filing last night proves our point, that they came up with these after-the-fact letters from one faithless organization to another that announced after-the-fact standards that they're saying apply. One of them is professionalism, which that was the standard that the D.C. Circuit rejected in Karam and said it was too vague and ill-defined. But it's after-the-fact. That's really the key point. And Your Honor alluded to the government's argument about post-deprivation process. That doesn't cut it here. That's a whole other doctrine. In Karam, on page the D.C. Circuit's decision on page 666, the court is very clear because they made the same argument. And you recall on Acosta, they sent sort of after-the-fact explanations. Ms. Sanders had explanations. In Karam, they sent out a letter laying out the reasons, but the court said that it did so only after the offending conduct occurred and that the standards must be announced prior to the conduct in issue. And they quoted the Rogers v. Tennessee from the Supreme Court. So there are many, many problems with these letters.
6: Mr. Boutros, what page are you, do you want to?
7: This is Karam, D.C. Circuit, page 666. It starts right where there's a headnote 12.
6: Mm-hmm.
7: And the court squarely addressed this, and this court addressed it in Acosta. And it's the fundamental principle that flows from, particularly in the First Amendment context. So the Karam relied heavily on the Fox v. FCC case. And the Supreme Court said that where speech is involved, First Amendment activity, the standard for vagueness and clarity are applied with particular rigor. And Fox said there has to be clear standards in advance before a sanction can be imposed. And here, this is a very severe, inexplicable sanction.
6: Nick, it's a different thing, though, to say, of course, whether the process has to be let me put it this way. If
0: U.S. District Court for D.C. Judge Timothy Kelly.
6: Two different things. One, to say that the process someone gets has to be pre-deprivation. And separate from that, that the standards that are applied to them have to be known to them before the deprivation or before their conduct, really, because they have no way to conform their conduct. It clearly, Karam stands for the proposition that the standards point that you raise. Do you think either it or Cheryl make clear that the process, whatever process is due, has to be pre-deprivation, which is, I think, is a separate question than the standards?
7: I think it is a slightly different separate question, Your Honor. I think both of those cases at least implicitly made clear, because the process in Karam, for example, there was a letter that we responded and we met with the White House, and the court still said that the process was not enough and it didn't protect us. And there is, as the court is well aware, there are sort of emergency situations where post-deprivation process is enough. This doesn't meet those standards. This is like this long-standing procedure for White House press passes, clearly conformed to. And the president was asked, was there an incident? Did something happen? This was in the Oval Office. And was it a particular story? And he said, no reason, cumulative two-year stories. So the idea that on a Friday the president could just take away these liberty interests, and we also think there's a property interest. Cheryl in footnote 22 said there could very well be a property interest. So I think while post-deprivation process in emergency situations may be enough, not here.
6: The cases cited by the government are those type of emergency situations where the property, if it is a property interest, the property might all of a sudden disappear or things like that.
7: Exactly. And this just doesn't come close to that. And that's because, this is just the president has told us he's angry with the substance of the coverage. He disagrees with it. The government's brief, Your Honor, it's pretty remarkable on this national security issue. They're literally arguing that reporters shouldn't scrutinize national security decisions and activities by the government, and that's the sin. But, of course, that's what the First Amendment baked into the Constitution, and that journalists and the press could hold government officials accountable, serve as a check on them, and the government, Professor Bickel said it years ago in Morality of Consent, that there's a push and pull, it's a contest. That's what the First Amendment is, and what the government is objecting to in their briefs and that the president is objecting to is that very essence of the First Amendment. And so the viewpoint discrimination is probably the clearest case in history. I mean, the president said, I don't like what you're publishing. I'm taking away your press pass based on that. And so I think, if we go back, I've mentioned the Oval Office meeting. He was just very clear, said it was one-sided coverage, negative, cumulative, purposefully negative stories, threatened that this could happen to other journalistic organizations and reporters. So I think it just clearly, first, violates due process. There were no standards. Even now, the standards that were put in the letter in the government's brief, professionalism and national security, that doesn't come close to being some identifiable standard. And to the extent they are articulating standards, they're content-based. And as the court will recall, Cheryl said explicitly that arbitrary or content-based criteria for press pass issuance are prohibited under the First Amendment. They're saying after the fact that there was some content-based, the nature of the reporting about important issues, national security issues, that was enough that they disagree with it. That can't possibly be a criteria before the fact, let alone after the fact. And so I think that on the due process point, it just couldn't be clearer. And I think that's enough for a temporary restraining order. I should

0: the letters and the arguments about national security, as the court will recall in Sherrill, the argument was that the Secret Service could reject an applicant for a hard pass based on reasons of security. And the court said that was too vague. And here they're just saying national security. They're using national security as this talisman, magic words. You know, whatever happens, it's national security. But that doesn't work. There's no specifics. There were no stories identified by the president himself that would have justified this. He disclaimed that. So this is just pretextual post hoc effort to justify just a blatant violation of due process.
1: Mr. Boutros, do you think that a national security argument here could ever be a winner? Put aside, I get your argument that you don't think the government has shown within the legal framework I have to apply that they haven't really justified national security concerns.
2: U.S. District Court Judge Timothy Kelly.
1: For real national security concerns, let's say you get the most extreme hypothetical possible that you could imagine, someone for which there was direct evidence that someone who had been a journalist with one of these passes had passed on classified information to a foreign enemy of the United States. Given everything, all the other sort of like claims you brought, and given everything else, the sort of legal landscape, do you think there the president could, or someone in the White House, could have pulled a press pass, a hard pass, like what happened here?
0: I think that's a totally different circumstance. And yes, the analogy to Karim, that the government argued under our theory that, gee, a reporter who mooned the first lady or something crazy like that, there would be nothing that could be done. The court said, rest assured, of course, under specific circumstances, national security threats by the reporter, a spy in the White House, absolutely, Your Honor. And that's why this notion that they're trying to infuse the hard pass criteria with the substance of the reporting makes no sense, because the Secret Service, when it does its security check of reporters, looks at one thing and one thing only: physical threats to the president. And presumably, if they found that someone was a national security threat, a spy, a foreign agent, or had done something that made it the reporter, not the reporter's reporting, but the reporter, him or herself, there would, of course, be authority by the White House to deal with that.
1: So, we shouldn't spend time too much on here, because it is not this case, for sure. But you don't think, I should say it's not this case for sure, but you think you would place the reporter's reporting outside the possibility that could warrant reporting about, not spying, but reporting, right, that still nonetheless an administration came forward and said, we think that reported classified information endangered national security. That scenario, you don't think could ever justify pulling the hard pass?
0: I do not think that would justify pulling hard pass. I think it would be viewpoint discrimination. And that's really, for all these years, for 100 years, presidents have been objecting, and reporters have been reporting on sensitive national security issues. You look at the Pentagon paper case. You look at these cases. That's really baked into the system. And so once you start going down that road, it is blatant viewpoint discrimination, content discrimination. And in that sense, that is this case. That's what they're saying now in their briefs. That's what President Trump is saying, at least not though he didn't invoke national security.
1: You're right. That's why I caught myself. I mean, that is a piece of the argument. I am, like you said, I'm skeptical they've connected it all the way through, but yes, that you're right. That is at least on some level of generality the argument being made, correct. All right, anything further affirmative that you want to say?
0: If I could just, quickly on retaliation, this is a clear retaliation case. So when we look at the fact that we have First Amendment activity, no dispute, the president himself said that these bans on these organizations' reports was in his Truth Social post as a result of their bad reporting that he thinks is, negative and false. And clearly it's the kind of adverse action that would deter and have a chilling effect on a reasonable person, a reasonable reporter.

0: And so I think it's First Amendment retaliation. I do think, Your Honor.
1: Attorney Ted Boutros, he's representing CNN, MS Now, and Politico.
0: I'm very concerned that even if the court grants a TRO on due process grounds, the shenanigans will continue. And I think of the Trump versus Cook decision from the Supreme Court about how judges, courts don't have to have naivete that ordinary citizens wouldn't. We can kind of see where we're headed here. There's going to be a series of faux due process efforts. And so that's why I think the First Amendment issues are so clear. And I know this court is going to be deferential to the executive branch and to the prerogatives, but here it's just so over the top. And so I think it's clear retaliation. And then on the non-public forum, on the free First Amendment issue, I think it's really important. First, we have Mahoney, which talks about standardless discretion, which this is President Trump, and they're exercising standardless discretion. The court in the D.C. Circuit there, and in Atiba, and in Sherrill was sort of a precursor to the non-public forum doctrine. Every D.C. Circuit opinion agrees that the White House press facilities, the press briefing room, the workspaces, other areas where the press has always been able to do reporting and gather news, is a non-public forum that triggers First Amendment protection, and restrictions and actions by the government cannot be viewpoint-driven and can't be unreasonable. And I'll just, on this point, focus on the fact that they really rely heavily on the D.C. Circuit stay decision in the AAP case, which has no binding effect. But I'll take it for this purposes. They cite Sherrill, and they say Sherrill says there's a First Amendment right. The hard pass, of course, the AP wasn't a pulled hard pass case. We think Judge McFadden had it right, and it's up on appeal. But that decision makes our very point that this is a due process issue. So I don't think it helps them at all. Your Honor, one factual point I want to make, and then I think the court knows there's got the irreparable harm issues and public interest issues. It knows how those play out. But just as an example on these letters, so you cite all these articles that are just, garden variety reporting on important issues. One focuses on the bad vibes at the recent Republican convention. They don't like that. And that's what they're using to justify this ban. That can't possibly write it's viewpoint-driven. They also cite, I think, four articles from CNN, only one of which was from someone with a hard pass, Betsy Klein, one of our plaintiffs here. And that article was in June. It was 5 months before she got renewed for her hard pass. And we've supplemented the declarations with that. So it just shows the contextual nature of this. And that this is viewpoint discrimination, which in the non-public forum, under Mahoney, under Mansky, it is intolerable in a non-public forum situation. It's unreasonable when you look at the purpose of the press facilities in the White House. And so I'll finish with just this is irreparable harm. He says every day of loss of First Amendment freedoms is irreparable harm where you've shown there's a likelihood of success, which I think we clearly have. The public interest is in getting more information about the government. Of course, there's a public interest in the prerogatives of the White House and the like. But here, a constitutional violation is against the public interest. This court made the point in Taylor versus Trump, in Acosta, the D.C. Circuit in Tarum, quite clearly said this kind of due process violation is irreparable harm and against the public interest. So we think for all those reasons, the court should grant a temporary restraining order or a preliminary injunction on both the due process grounds and our two First Amendment arguments.
1: A hearing in the lawsuit challenging the Trump administration's ban on certain press members' access to the White House. WCSP FM Washington.
2: Very well. Thank you, Mr. Boutros. Mr. Velchik.
3: Yes, please, the court. Access to the White House is a privilege, not a right. The court just heard CNN put forth an absurd interpretation of the First Amendment that they could knowingly publish classified information and the president would be required to still give them privileged access to the White House complex. Federal law prohibits this, 18 U.S.C. 798. Maybe that's why the cases that the court has identified were decided not on First Amendment grounds, but on due process grounds. Here, the president has set out notice of his determination that he personally made. He has identified with particularity a non-exhaustive list of reporting incidents. He has provided a process for plaintiffs to contest these particular incidents. They have until 5 p.m. Friday. With respect to Cheryl Carroll and also Atiba and the AP decision, first, Cheryl did not address and specifically reserved the question of how to address reporters who already had access to the White House complex. Furthermore, in Carroll, we acknowledge and include in our brief the language Mr. Boucher's discussed about the importance of having notice. And we do think that the notice that we've provided going forward through Friday certainly clears the bar under the most stringent readings of Cheryl and Carroll.
2: But doesn't, let me just, Mr. Belichick, let me just interrupt just for a moment. Doesn't that notice, isn't the way Karen articulates that, this is, goes to the part of my discussion with Mr. Boutros. Notice of what you're accused of doing and why we either have or are going to revoke your pass is one kind of notice. Another kind of notice that really I think Karam talks about a lot is really pre-conduct notice, right? So that the person can conform their conduct to whatever the standards are. It's really, when I say pre-con, really what I mean is notice of what the standards are, that how you have to behave. And so those are two, I think they're two different things. And I think, I don't know how a letter that they got after the pass was revoked could provide them with the note, the kind of the standards that they would have to conform their conduct to, since they're already, it's a piece of paper they got saying you've already violated this.
3: I'm happy to address separately the points the court distinguished about notice before the initial deprivation and then whether post-deprivation process is sufficient here. First, the plaintiffs should be on notice that it's illegal to publish classified information. That is federal statute. That should be well known, and I do think that these general standards of journalistic professionalism are widely known. So certainly to the extent that they're concerned that they have published classified information, they had notice of that. And going forward, for any decision the president makes as of Friday night, they will have had at least long notice based on the letters submitted by the president. Separately, I think there's an independent question about whether post-deprivation notice can be a sufficient process. And it certainly can in many circumstances. Most notably, in Karam, the court specifically addressed that the White House would not be helpless in trying to address unruly situations where a reporter sexually harasses a reporter, or specifically even the president. If that's the case with a specific incident in the Rose Garden, a fortiori, the president should be able to take immediate actions to protect national security, and we do this in all areas of law, where an individual may be, you know, suspended, you know, from employment pending further review, a security clearance can be temporarily disabled pending further security review. So certainly, even Karam itself, and we share the court's surprise that Cheryl and Karam has been decided that way. I will just, you know, flag that we are also aware of other D.C. Circuit opinions concerning waiver and forfeiture, and so we want to preserve the record, cross our T's, dot our I's, to appeal those decisions if necessary. The court also referenced the Acosta decision. I believe in the court's ruling from the bench, the court made clear that it's bound to the public interest and the equities would be far, far different in cases involving national security. One case not discussed so far this morning was the D.C. Circuit's state decision recognizing the government's compelling interest in limiting media access at the Pentagon, the New York Times case. It is a different building with different security implications, but those are interests that the D.C. Circuit has recently granted in countenance, and we have included information on the face of the letters as well as in declarations to substantiate that. I also do want to say about the AP decision, at the very least, the president may exclude anyone he wants from the Oval Office and other controlled areas of the White House complex, even for viewpoint discriminatory reasons. So the president wants to exclude plaintiffs from the Oval Office or anything outside of, you know, the press room itself. We think at the very least the court has to deny that under binding D.C. Circuit law.
2: Well, that is, I take your point, but it seems to me I'm only – The temporary restraining order that is being requested here is only the relief is to restore the hard passes.
1: This hearing before U.S. District Court Judge Timothy Kelly is taking place as a teleconference.
2: Whether the president decides, as you say, to exclude people from some further sort of smaller part of the White House based on that authority you mentioned, that's a different thing. I see that as just not implicated by the relief being sought here. I don't have any quarrel with it. I don't think it matters.
3: As long as the court is clear about that, I will also say I think the court analytically should consider the relief, if any, that plaintiffs may be entitled to after 5 p.m. Friday, and separately the relief, if any, that they should be entitled to in the next 48 hours. Certainly, as of Friday night, the president could reconsider his decision, which would move the case in any concern. He could finalize this interim decision, at which point they will have been provided certainly constitutionally sufficient process, even under Sherrill and Karam. With respect to the next 48 hours.
2: Well, you're assuming that under Sherrill and Karam, post-deprivation process would be satisfactory.
3: Yes.
2: Okay.
3: And then even for the next 48 hours, we will flag, and plaintiffs raised this in their colloquy this afternoon, the president is set to welcome the president of the People's Republic of China. I think there would be serious separation of powers concerns and also national security concerns with enjoining the president to require him to permit reporters access to the White House complex over his personal determined judgment during that period, especially when on the other side of the ledger, they are now being afforded process. They can submit whatever materials they wish. They didn't seem to push back on their reporting about the fleet of munition supplies or the security complex being constructed at the White House. If they have points to raise, they can do so to the president and he'll consider anything, but I didn't even hear them objecting to those points here today. With respect to some of the viewpoint discrimination concerns, just as a factual matter, the letters are the best evidence of the government's policy, and they lay out the appropriate standards for journalism and for national security concerns. The president's public statements, too, supplemental declarations A and B that plaintiffs filed, do explicitly reference national security, even for the time before they filed the lawsuit.
1: Justice Department Attorney Michael Velchik.
3: The legal analysis, and again, this is for the First Amendment, even though other courts have decided on due process. With respect to retaliation, the government prevails that there's an independent and adequate basis. Here, national security should adequately meet that bar, especially where it's here. We've documented, give them an opportunity to contest the particular reporting incident, which they have to push back on. With respect to viewpoint discrimination, I think that his position is grossly overbroad. The president criticizes many people, probably every news organization. He's only applied this policy with respect to three organizations where he's made personally specific security determinations and identified in writing what those instances are. He's criticized other news organizations even more. I believe he constantly will talk about how, for example, ABC is the worst, or the New York Times he's critical of, but he's not. Reporters can't have a get-out-of-jail-free card just because they can find a tweet or a true social statement where the president has once criticized them at some point in time. I also do want to raise the point about the way the standard has been carefully articulated in the letters and also in the declarations. We're speaking in an unclassified setting, but I want to just make the point that we would have thought it is unobjectionable that the White House could put forth a policy saying that the publication of classified material should be sufficient to deny someone privileged access to the White House. But as we explain in some of the declarations, including paragraph 7 of the Wilson Declaration, when a reporter publishes information that may implicate national security, several things then happen. First, someone has to identify the report, figure out if it actually does include national security information, what that classification level may have been, how the leak may have originated, and then what steps should be taken. That includes operational responses, and so in cases where there are reports about certain missions being depleted, that may require the military to make operational changes, resupplying that particular location or moving troops, whatever it may be. But then specifically, there's a counterintelligence and further communications analysis. They have several options. One, the government could confirm certain reports. Obviously, that presents its own national security issues. The government could deny such reports. It could choose to ignore and hope that it doesn't attract attention. Or it could try to denigrate or cause questions about the veracity of those reports. And I think the president and the White House Communications Office are certainly within their power to obfuscate whether or not particular reports have included classified information. And in fact, it would be an described in the letters. I think that is an important context for trying to figure out how the White House should be able to make these decisions in a way that promotes national security, but is also administrable.
2: All right, very well.
0: Your Honor, just a few points in rebuttal. First, all of a sudden, this is a national security case. President Trump, when he issued his Truth Social post on Friday, didn't say anything about national security. He said he just didn't think in the United States journalists should be able to publish information that he views as false or inaccurate or negative or mean, basically. So he didn't mention national security at all. And the counsel cited the Pentagon case, which is the case I'm handling as well. There's a stay. Judge Friedman ruled for us multiple times, including on the escort requirement. And so he's just referring to this stay issue where they submitted some declarations. But that's we're arguing those cases in November. So that doesn't have any bearing. But I do want to mention this.
2: Oh, it hold on. I mean, it has a bearing in the sense that, you can argue to me it's not on point. But the point is they did.
1: U.S. District Court Judge Timothy Kelly.
2: What Judge Friedman had done, and that policy is in effect, correct?
0: One narrow piece, the escort policy. The rest remains; his rulings remain in effect. So it was. We had the rest of these policies that the Pentagon imposed have been struck down. All of them have been, but only the escort requirement stayed. And so, this counsel said that President Trump has made these national security determinations. First of all, he didn't. Second, they came from these letters and the government's brief. And this court, Your Honor, in the Taylor case, made clear, too, that it's not due process when there's been a prejudgment of the issues, right? I mean, clearly that's happened. I mean, the evidence probably while we're – well, go ahead, Your Honor.
2: No, go ahead. I'm just thinking through this argument. Go ahead.
0: Yes, that the president has made absolutely clear he despises the reporting and the content of the reporting, and he's banned these news organizations. Now they're saying, well, Friday at 5 p.m., maybe we'll get a fair shot. I think we all know, again, back to Cook versus Trump, none of us are that naive. They're going to keep playing games. They're going to be moving the ball, and that's not due process. And in the case we didn't cite yet, but I'll do it right now, Kennedy versus Bremerton, School District, which is 597 U.S. 507, it's footnote 8, the Supreme Court said government justifications for interfering with First Amendment rights must be genuine, not hypothesized or invented post hoc in response to litigation.
1: Attorney representing CNN, MS Now, and Politico, Ted Boutros.
0: First mention of national security in this case came from President Trump after we announced Monday morning we were going to be filing this lawsuit. And suddenly, I guess, the light bulb went off and they all decided start talking about national security. The idea that reporters could be punished by the government simply for reporting on national security issues or on non-public information that the government would rather have not be reported on is just contrary to the First Amendment principles that have governed in this country from the beginning of time. And they're really showing us, again, it's the content of the reporting. These stories have been out there for months and months and months. Most of them are from a long time ago. So this is just post hoc. It's not legitimate. And again, the process they're proposing now, I think, is just all the more reason that the court should both rule on due process grounds and First Amendment grounds, so we don't have to come back to you again and say this Alice in Wonderland process they've devised is not sufficient. And then counsel said, President Trump has criticized other news organizations, but that proves our point. This is arbitrary. It's irrational. And, of course, the President of the United States, this is the Vulo case, is entitled to say things and criticize and attack journalists all he wants. But what Vulo says is what he can't do is use the power of the government to punish them for their expression. And the Mahoney case from the D.C. Circuit makes that same point. And so for all these reasons, Your Honor, we respectfully submit we're likely to succeed on all of these arguments, due process and First Amendment. These are urgent matters. We're at war. We have world leaders coming to Washington. We have AI discussions. The pool is super important in terms of the television pool. CNN was pulled at the last minute from that. And it's just urgent that we get a temporary stay-in order. We're hoping today, the president's gone back tonight from New York, I believe, that harm is irreparable. The public interest favors striking down unconstitutional acts like that. And we respectfully request that the court issue a temporary restraining order or take the government's invitation to make it a preliminary injunction. But we really really appreciate you hearing us on short notice and ask for the quick, swiftest relief that will get these journalists back into the White House doing their jobs.
2: All right. Very well. Thank you to all counsel. I'll consider what you've told me today and try to get you an answer as soon as I can. Until then, the parties are dismissed.
0: Thank you, Your Honor.
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1: U.S. District Court for D.C. Judge Timothy Kelly, hearing argument virtually in the lawsuit CNN, MS Now, and Politico versus the Trump administration. Those three news outlets filed a First Amendment lawsuit challenging the Trump administration's ban on their access to the White House. 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
1: 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Earlier today, Ukrainian President Volodymyr Zelensky spoke to the UN General Assembly. He talked about the Russia-Ukraine war, Ukraine's access to military technology, and he criticized Russian President Vladimir Putin.
9: Thanks so much. Ladies and gentlemen, this Monday on my way to New York, somewhere in the sky over the big and beautiful Atlantic Ocean, I read President Trump's post on Truth Social. The president wrote that Russia has lost control of its diesel oil industry due to its war with Ukraine. And it is hard to imagine a more humiliating loss for a country that has a permanent seat on the UN Security Council and takes so much pride in its oil exports. I quote, a large number of their diesel refineries have been blown up and are at least temporarily out of commission, end of quote. And this is true. Russia messed up. And the conclusion of the post is also right. This ridiculous and never-ending war with Ukraine must be ended. I do not know a single world leader who would say otherwise. I do not know anyone who is openly for this war, except one man. Ladies and gentlemen, for almost 5 years now, Russian generals have been trying to carry out Putin's crazy order to seize our eastern land, the Donetsk region. And just this year, from January through August, the Russian army lost 248,964 people on the battlefield in Ukraine in 8 months. 248,000 killed and badly wounded. 21 centuries in the world have smaller populations. 21 countries in the world have smaller populations than the number of Russian troops lost in the just 8 months. We have video confirmation for every one of these losses. And these are not just statistics. It's about people. We have an archive of drone videos. Videos showing thousands and thousands of Russians losing their lives in kill zones. It's madness. But they still keep going there to die, because that is what Putin wants. After losing so many people, Russia managed to capture just over 1,000 square kilometers of our land this year. And we have already liberated a significant part of it. Russia is a country that already has 17 million square kilometers of its own land without any Ukrainian territory, by the way. So to add another 1,000 square kilometers, Putin is paying with 248 people for every kilometer. Does anyone still think that he is reasonable and moderate? His comrade, the leader of North Korea, sent his troops to Russia to support the weak points of the Russian army. The North Koreans also suffered losses, heavy losses. You probably saw the broadcast from Pyongyang when they honored those who were killed. And this is madness too. Why should Koreans give their lives in a war against Ukraine? Kim Jong-un uses them like currency, and he gets something in return. And North Korea's neighbors and countries across Asia have probably already noticed its improved ballistic missiles and Pyongyang's much greater drone capabilities. So a war that was not prevented in time, was not stopped in time, and for which Russia was not punished in time, keeps spreading and spreads evil with it. Recently, we sent two North Korean prisoners of war to the Republic of Korea. These guys are not easy to capture alive. One of them went here, realized he was going to be taken prisoner, tried to kill himself, and he was shocked that fate didn't let him die. And this is how they raise people in the north. It's reality. They take away their freedom. They take away their right to choose, and they drill into them that they must die no matter what. Do you really want to give such a force more time to learn how to wage war? This has already been going on for 5 years. And we know that Putin recently once again promised representatives from the American president that he would seize our Donetsk region, and he said he needs just a few more months. This is probably the 17th or 18th time in 5 years that he has made this promise. It's always the same, just a few more months. And then he moves the deadline, moves again. Putin will fail this time too. But after that, he will once again make it clear to the world that even our Donetsk region is not enough for him. He wants more of our cities, Odessa and Kharkiv, Dnipro and others. Someone in the Kremlin even put up a picture with the words, "On to Kiev." Russia has claims against our neighbor Moldova. It constantly threatens Poland and the Baltic states. Russia shows no respect for the statehood of the countries of the South Caucasus and Central Asia. And sadly, people in Syria and across Africa also know very well what Russian killers are.
1: Ukrainian President Volodymyr Zelensky.
9: Something always seems to stop Putin from simply saying, "That's it, enough, peace." Something always stops him from admitting that 17 million square kilometers of his own territory, internationally recognized by all of you, should be enough for this man. Putin is always looking for someone who can help him kill more people for every kilometer of land, take more territory, attack another country, instead of simply stopping and running his own country. After all of this, can you even imagine him without war? He is patient zero, the one from whom this idea of war keeps spreading further. And wherever it spreads, it brings only pain, instability, new risks, and of course new crises. The more freedom Putin has to act, the more dangerous the world becomes for everyone else. That is why patient zero must be stopped. He must be denied the space to act and the space to spread this evil further. Ladies and gentlemen, last year, speaking here, I said that we are living in a time when weapons decide who survives. And I've said, if a nation wants peace, it must work on strong weapons. Ukraine is doing exactly that. And this is why, for the first time in Russia's history, we now hear that its pride, its oil industry, is running of fumes. But oil itself is not Ukraine's target, not our target, not gasoline or diesel, not factories or ports as such. Our target is Russia's ability to finance this war, to drag it out, to make it more brutal and more destructive. Russia's finances and Russia's production are what must be stopped if Putin is to be stopped. And our great soldiers and our weapons are working for this, only for this. The world's support for Ukraine helps us do it. And I'm grateful to everyone, to every country that stands with us, stands with Ukraine and helps our people. Sanctions, support packages, our joint weapon production, all of these matters, of course matters. All of this makes us stronger when someone gives Russia more money through trade. They give this war more time. That is exactly why we insist on limiting trade with the aggressor and why we are burning Russia's revenues ourselves. Many of you here seen more than once how the abuse of the veto at the UN weakens the world and pushes peace further away. When Russia has money, it always says no, no to diplomacy. And this is also a kind of veto on peace. Not an official right, but real. And when someone in the world weakens sanctions against Russian oligarchs, it may make life more comfortable for rich Russians. But it also gives the war more time for Putin to send poor people into the kill zone. So Russia's revenues must remain a target. Russia's budget deficit is now bigger than in any other year, and most Russian regions are already bankrupt. Russia planned major operations on the front this summer. All of them failed. Russia's bet on cruise missiles and Shahids didn't work the way Putin planned. They still caused damage, but they didn't break us. We built our defense. What is truly difficult for us now is Russian ballistic missiles and their new jet-powered Shahids. Iranian technologies. Just imagine this. Since the beginning of this year, Russia has already used more than 2,100 missiles of different types against us, against Ukraine, our people, and our children. More than 950 of them were ballistic missiles. In 8 months of this year, Russia used 63,000 attack drones of different types against Ukraine, our people. And more than 7,700 of them were jet-powered Shahids, truly destructive and very dangerous weapons.
1: Ukrainian President Volodymyr Zelensky.
9: Just think about it. The Russians launch jet-powered Shahids every hour, against our cities, our economy, our infrastructure. Our combat aircraft are fighting them 24/7, and this is part of Russia's strategy to create an air threat every hour, to make life harder for the economy, and to disrupt people's lives, and to stop children from being able to study, just to study at school. Would your country survive if, God forbid, you had to face something like this? Ukraine has. Our soldiers have already successfully tested 4 new jet-powered interceptor drones against Russian jet-powered Shahids. So we are scaling up production, and we will build, of course we will build protection against the threat too. We have also launched an anti-ballistic program, Freya, together with our partners. 10 countries are already part of it. Ukraine, Norway, Sweden, Denmark, Germany, France, Italy, the United Kingdom, Spain, and the Netherlands. Last week, I invited Poland to join. And we are also in consultations with a couple of other allied governments who want to join Freya. And we remain open to every country that can contribute to building protection against ballistic missiles. Our FREA program does not replace proven and effective systems like, for example, Patriot systems or upgraded anti-ballistic SAMP-T systems. We want to build a system that can be produced on a much larger scale and at a lower cost, a system that can become an integrated part of Ukraine's defense and Europe's defense. One that can help any freedom-loving nation. The global waiting list for anti-ballistic systems is very long. There are more and more ballistic threats, and the industrial capacity of those who choose war is very large. So we need to produce enough protection so that every person sitting in this hall can say, "My people are truly protected." That is our approach to security. Today, even the richest countries in the world can't find enough missile interceptors. Current production is simply not enough. And even those who spend years building up interceptor stocks have already used a large part of them. Unfortunately, this is the reality even in the Gulf, where countries really worked to build strong anti-ballistic system, anti-ballistic defense. So we need a new program. We need Freya. Join these common efforts. And yes, sometimes it may seem that Ukraine is focused only on war because we speak about weapons, we speak about defense and sanctions against the aggressor. But Ukrainians did not choose this war. We choose not to die, not to lose our country, our families, not to lose our independence, our freedom. And we are defending ourselves, and this matters not only for us. I'm sure most of you here are like Ukraine was before this war. You are peaceful nations, and you do not think about war every second. But that does not mean you are weak, and those who may wish you harm should not make that mistake. Most of you do not have nuclear weapons. You do not have a habit of attacking your neighbors. And you may not have the money to finance years of war, but that does not mean you have no chance to stay safe, to deter those who may threaten you, to make anyone who may threaten you think twice, and to protect your life, and of course protect your people. Ukraine has proven that even against a much bigger enemy, you can stand and survive. And we also have the drone deal format. This is not simply about selling drones. Not, of course. It is cooperation with other countries to build a modern, integrated defense system against drone threats in the air, at sea, and on land. And this is not only about protecting the sky. Drones help us control our borders. It's important. Mountain areas. And, of course, roads. And without them, this would simply be impossible. And it is also about protecting infrastructure, critical infrastructure, about resilience, about organizing resources and defense forces so that critical infrastructure and transport can keep working even in the most difficult conditions. This is also part of the deals we offer. These are ready-made security formats that we adapt to each specific country and each specific region. We are already working with partners in the Gulf, the South Caucasus, and across Europe through drone deals. Today, I signed a drone deal, serious drone deal with Finland, and this is significant. Also today, I signed a security agreement with Australia, and drones are part of it too. And we are preparing drone deals with Canada and with other countries as well. When Russia started this war, it could never have imagined that Ukrainian long-range drones would one day reach its factories, its military factories, somewhere in Siberia and on the Yamal Peninsula, thousands of kilometers from our borders, thousands. No Russian admiral expected that we would be able to sink Russia's pride cruisers that were supposed to dominate the sea but could not survive our naval drones. And along with different types of drones, we also produce a wide range of conventional weapons quickly at lower cost than in many other countries and tested in modern war. Ukraine is building its security so that we reinforce our role of a real provider of security and help others get the protection that has already worked for us and that can truly reduce the space for starting and spreading wars in the world. Peace through protection. Ladies and gentlemen, just think about it. No Russian official ever imagined that Army General Winter, which had fought on Russia's side for centuries, would one day switch sides. And
1: Ukrainian President Volodymyr Zelensky.
9: For those defending themselves from Russia. We will make that happen this winter if Russia continues to target our energy system and our heating. Ukrainians understand that this winter could be very harsh for us. But in response, we will have no choice but to make it painful for Russia too. And that's exactly why we say that de-escalation steps are important, are needed before winter, now. We need diplomacy, and we need strength. And step by step, we are closing the gaps in both. Yesterday, we met with the President of the United States, and this is exactly what we discussed. Unfortunately, we have not had a chance to speak directly with the leader of China, who is in America today, but not here. And he is someone who can influence Russia too, more than many, many others can. And we would like him to want peace as much as we do in Ukraine. We believe the world has the power to make this happen. We are sure the world needs this. And this is about energy, about critical infrastructure. This is about food security. This is about the lives of many, many people in many countries. And this is about finally slowing down the rapid development of weapons for killing, a process that has continued throughout this war and has already become a global threat. We need to slow it down before we reach the next stage, because as early as next year, there is already a real possibility that AI, not only people, will begin decide what happens on the battlefield. And we need peace before we reach that point. Ladies and gentlemen, Russia's leader, Patient Zero, the man from whom this war began and spread into the world, becoming the largest war in Europe since World War II, will inevitably leave this world. But the longer Putin is able to wage war, the more evil he will leave behind in this world. Today, nothing in war works the same way it did, by the way, in 2022, except the courage of people. Everything has changed. And who knows whether courage will still work the same way in the future. If you listen to some of the biggest believers in the development of AI, they say today AI still remains mostly digital, but one day AI will move from the digital world to shaping atoms. And when that happens, we had better be at peace. We certainly need to end the wars that already exist. Ukraine deserves security, just as all of you do, every country and every nation. And one more thing. For weeks now, Europeans have warned that Russia may go further into Europe, even into NATO territory. Leaders have intelligence showing Russian intentions. And right now, I want to speak not to Europe, I want to speak to those countries whose people Russia may try to use in another absolutely brutal campaign. We have had more than just North Korean POWs. We know that Russia uses citizens of 47 countries in its war. In this war, Ghana, Nepal, Tajikistan, India, Yemen, Kenya, Zimbabwe, Cuba, Belarus, Sudan, South Africa, many, many other. And from time to time, we receive requests to send particular POWs back home. And through their videos from our drones, we also see people dying on the battlefield who are not Russians, people from your countries, 47 countries, who ended up in Russia through deception and tricks. So I want to speak directly to every representative of these 47 countries. You know what Russia is doing with your people. It's your citizens. Take care of them and do not let them end up on another front. Do not let Putin drag you into this war. Do not let Russia put out its fires. Cover up its shame and pay for its madness with the lives of your people. Limit his room to act. Limit his money. Limit his war. And please, everyone here, do not be the last to join those who defend life. Be the first to say, we guaranteed security. Thank you, everyone who helps, and thank you to everyone who stands with us, with our people, with our children, with Ukraine. Slava Ukraini.
1: Ukrainian President Volodymyr Zelensky speaking to the UN General Assembly. He gave the speech earlier this morning. Now we'll go to U.S. Senate candidate Mike Rogers campaigning in Detroit, Michigan. He's running against Democratic candidate Abdul El-Sayed in a race the Cook Political Report rates a toss-up.
10: Important. Thank you all for being here, having the courage to stand up for your convictions. This really is about the that we want next. What country are we going to give our kids? You heard some powerful stories today about people who have risked a lot just to come to the shores of America and make a life. And if you ask somebody, you really want to know about how people are excited about America, ask a recent immigrant who came here with practically nothing and were able to carve out a life for them or their kids in a way you can't do anywhere else. I was a young lieutenant in the Army, and there was a new program at the time, and we had an African country soldier who his English wasn't even great, but they had a program at the time. If you went through Army training, you went through the process, you could get ahead on applying for citizenship to the United States. So he decided to take that program. And one day we were out in the field, and it's cold, and, you know, you're drinking bad coffee, you know, cooked up on the engine of a Jeep. And I was just talking to him about why would you do this? And he said, you know, in my country, I watched people get killed over water. He said, I love the people of my country. I'm still very much in love with the place. He said, but America is where my home is. This is where I build a life. And that's the difference. So here's a guy who came to the United States, decided he'd risk it all by getting in the military because he knew that America was going to offer him a better life. You know, there's not risking their lives to get to China or Iran or Russia. There are still people risking their lives to come to this great country because they know that there is hope and promise here like there is nowhere else. And somehow over the recent history, we apparently have decided we don't believe that. We don't want to talk about it. We don't want to be proud of the fact that this collection of fine Americans is here for a better life for them, for their families, and for the United States of America. You know, my opponent has a different view of the world. And my wife and I got into this race. It was because we've had a quarter century of Democrats holding these two Senate seats. It was the last 8 years of Democrat control in the state that have given us 200,000 lost manufacturing jobs, that have given us education in the top tier. We're now 45th. That's given us the highest utility rates in the Midwest, highest auto insurance rates in the country. We're losing the opportunity for defense industrial base work because we just don't seem to care about attracting it and keeping it here. That's why we got in. And then something happened in that primary. Somebody got elected who really doesn't believe in the fundamental greatness of America, has spent a lot of time talking about anti-American ideas. He wants this next generation of Americans to give up on the idea that someone can come here from a really tough environment and actually make it in America. I started out in a car factory building Chrysler LeBaron convertibles. It's a really good car. I love that car. And you know what? Went, paid for school, went on to school, served in the military, served in the FBI. I thought it was important work to protect America and be a part of it. Served as the chairman of the House Intelligence Committee. Went out in the private sector, self-learned cybersecurity. Self-taught, went out and got in business and did pretty well. That's the American dream. My father's father, my grandfather, lost his farm in the Great Depression. They moved 8 kids in a 900-square-foot home in Ohio on the railroad tracks. And to hear the stories of those 8 individuals who still believed that something good could happen in America was inspiring. And they did. They did their own good. They made their own way. And did pretty amazing things for America. My dad's dream was to be a teacher. He was the first one of those 8 to actually go to college. He did it on the GI Bill after serving in the Korean War. And when he had all us boys, he just kept working. He'd teach during the day. He'd work at night. In summertime, he had 3 jobs. That was his way of making it in America. I asked my dad one time, why do you work so hard all the time? And he said, because I got 5 boys, and apparently you guys like to eat. Amazing guy. Taught me just immeasurably good lessons. And then think about what the tenor and tone of this election took after August. It was mean and divisive and candidly anti-American in its approach. Brought an individual to this state, and that's one problem, Hassan Piker, but he brought him to our students. This is the guy that says we deserve 9/11. This is the guy who says he hates America, and he has a few expletives in there to describe it. This is the guy that says he thinks capitalist blood should run red in America. Now, I don't know how far along you have to get down that list before you decide these folks are not pro-America.
1: Republican U.S. Senate candidate Mike Rogers.
10: And they're telling this next generation, give up. Give up on the idea that you can do better. Give up on the idea that you can get

0: break. You actually make your own luck, as my dad used to say. That's the America I grew up in. That's the America we want for our kids. But listen what they're saying. Business is bad. Business is terrible. They're rigging the world against you. So let's be against corporations, you know, like General Motors and Ford, that allow people to build their lives. And he's also saying there's a segment of our society that we ought not like, that we ought to have harsh language toward. If you can't condemn someone who tries to kill 140 children in a synagogue by blowing himself up and tried to get those kids, I'm sorry, you have no business being in the United States Senate. Yeah. And I get it, this whole new idea, big government socialism, that's all the rage. They're asking UAW members who have worked for their Blue Cross Blue Shield coverage through pretty tough bargaining, give it up. Give it up, give it to the government. Who doesn't want a bureaucrat worried about your doctor's visit back in Washington, D.C.? 5 million Michiganders have to give up their health care under his plan. 5 million. The 2.5 million seniors who have paid into Medicare since they were 18 years old. They get to 65. They've earned it. They paid for it. It's their turn. Guess what? He wants them to stand in the back of the line. He also believes we ought to give driver's license to illegal immigrants. Oh, and by the way, Medicare. What are we doing? What are we doing? That tells me you don't believe in the promise of America. I know I do. And I can see how he could get there. He's Summers in Egypt. He believes Egypt's humanity is better than here in Michigan. He believes that if you want to make it in the American dream, you should move to Canada. Apparently he hasn't checked the standard of living there versus the United States of America, or their health care, by the way. Think about the direction he's talking about taking this country. And for the worst of it, where we should all be offended that this happens in the United States in 2026, I talked to two young Jewish women who have to hide their Star of David when they walk across campus because they are being intimidated and harassed. Young men have to wear ball caps. They don't want to wear their yarmulkes. Words matter. Language matters. I tell you what. For the folks who came here and risked it all, they understand what government can do to you, to their faith, to their lives, to their futures. And they all chose to come here to be a part of us, which I'm pretty flattered about. But we can't do it if we bring all the hate that happens overseas and try to bring it here to the United States of America and divide populations and divide our citizens and create one faction, 2% of our population, like they're the greatest evil since corporations. I won't stand for it. Tomorrow is the day that the American dream is on the ballot. We have to decide. You want to give your family divisiveness and anger and separation? Or do you want to give them that promise of America that I grew up with? That these fine folks who immigrated to this country came here and said, I'm going to make it because I believe in the American dream. That's what's on the ballot. We not make sure when that ballot gets there, we hope you fill it out as soon as you can. Get it into the clerk's office as fast as you can. The more we can come off, by the way, the less you get harassed. Just note that. Texts and doors, and we're doing all of it. Here's the good news. Every community of this great state has engaged with our campaign. We have our friends in the Muslim community, some of which are here, by the way. We have every group of Americans that have come here for a better life, are interested in moving forward in a better way, have been a part of this campaign to say no to hate, no to divisiveness, and yes to American free markets. That's what we're here for today. I appreciate you all standing here. We'll go ahead and take some questions.
1: Yeah, can I see hands up for questions? All right, first question will go over here to Annie with CBS. Congressman, you released a new ad, a digital ad on Monday calling

0: I'm curious, what influenced your decision to make that call now and then break you from the president?
1: So a couple of things. We've been pretty patient on the timeline. I absolutely agreed that we cannot let Iran get a nuclear weapon. You want $8 a gallon gas? Let Iran have a nuclear weapon. So I absolutely agreed with that. I think they've entered a phase. They either, there's a couple options for them. I think the best option now is to wind it down. There's still other things you can do to make sure that they can't hurt their neighbors and can't pursue a nuclear weapon. I just argue the time is now. This is the most important harvest time of the year in Michigan, September and October. Diesel costs are pushing, you know, over $6. That is going to take a horrific toll, not only on our farmers trying to get the harvest out of the field, but certainly grocery prices. And my argument is you just can't let it go and linger. Now's the time to start winding this thing up.
0: All right, next question. Hands up, please. We'll go over here to Samantha with MERS.
2: Hi, thank you.
1: Hey.
2: So I'm a little bit curious. When it comes to another U.S. senator that, if elected, you would work collaborator with Senator Slotkin than Abdul
1: El-Sayed? Abdul El-Sayed does not play well with others. That's very clear. If you look at his history, his very thin work history, he just doesn't get along with folks. He's got to be the center of attention. That's not what you need in the United States Senate. I will work with anyone that wants to help Michigan. Remember the problems I just talked about. We have a literacy crisis. Over 60% of our fourth graders can't read in the fourth grade. 60. If you can't read in the fourth grade by the fourth grade, you have a 70% chance of going to prison or being on welfare. I have a plan to do that. I think I can bring people together, including Alyssa Slotkin. I have no problem with that. And by the way, if we disagree with the president along the way, who do you want? Do you want somebody that can actually walk in and say, Mr. President, that's not going to work for Michigan? Or do you want somebody who's going to try to gouge him in the eyes every time he sees him walking down the hallway? That's not good for our state. And we have a lot of issues to get right here.
3: Mike Rogers, a U.S. Senate candidate, a Republican from Michigan, campaigning in Detroit. He's running against the Democratic nominee, Abdul El-Sayed. You can find this full event at our video library, cspan.org, along with all the other campaign 2026 coverage from the C-SPAN networks. It's 5 o'clock in Washington, D.C.
4: AP News, I'm Ben Thomas. President Trump set to welcome China's leader to the U.S. Sagar Magani reports Xi Jinping's getting special treatment.
5: Instead of waiting for him at the White House, the president will greet Xi Jinping at Joint Base Andrews, showing just how far he's going to honor the Chinese leader. During his visit to Beijing in May,
6: it's an honor to be your friend.
5: The president touted a close relationship with Xi. Former CIA China expert John Zinn isn't sure that's reciprocated.
7: This is the guy who's very unsentimental about personal relationships.
5: And says she's likely looking at this trip not as a meeting of friends, but to show Beijing's gone toe-to-toe with the Trump administration on tariffs, AI, Taiwan, and other issues.
7: I think it gave them a lot of confidence that they can manage this relationship, and not just manage it and stabilize it, but control it.
5: Sagar Magani, Washington.
4: A lot going on at the UN. The heads of major artificial intelligence firms pleaded with the Security Council to set controls over their technology. Sam Altman of OpenAI saying we could lose control of the future to AI. In a defiant speech to the General Assembly, Iran's President Masoud Pezeshkian, through a translator, called out President Trump.
8: Those who are terrorists and train and protect terrorists describe us as such. We have only defended ourselves. We are not terrorists.
9: When someone gives Russia more money through trade, they give this war more time.
4: Ukrainian President Volodymyr Zelensky urged world leaders to keep choking Russia's revenues.
9: We insist on limiting trade with the aggressor and while we are burning Russia's revenues ourselves.
4: On Wall Street, the Dow fell 352 points or 0.7%, the S&P 0.8%, the NASDAQ 1.1%. This is AP News.
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3: Welcome to Washington Today on C-SPAN Radio for Wednesday, September 23rd, 2026. Iran's president tells the United Nations General Assembly his country has been the victim of terrorism by the United States and Israel, and the Iranian people will never bend the knee or submit to the language of force. This comes a day after President Donald Trump told the gathering He had a decision to make, whether to annihilate Iran or not, if they don't agree to abandon any nuclear weapons ambitions. President Trump's Board of Peace meets in New York to unveil the multi-billion-dollar plan to rebuild Gaza. Secretary of State Marco Rubio meets with Russian Foreign Minister Sergei Lavrov and says there's interest in a limited ceasefire with Ukraine involving grain shipments and energy-related targets. Chinese President Xi Jinping arrives in Washington, D.C. tonight for a state visit. OpenAI CEO Sam Altman and other leaders of tech companies address the United Nations Security Council today on safeguards on AI. U.S. District Court has a hearing on President Trump's ban of CNN, MS Now, and Politico reporters from the White House. Plus, Senator Susan Collins, Republican of Maine, calls a ProPublica report that the Trump administration shut down an FBI investigation of an alleged pay-to-play scheme with a defense contractor, a political hit job. First Lady Melania Trump launches an initiative to help women entrepreneurs, and tonight is the annual Congressional Women's Softball Game. It'll be live on the C-SPAN networks. CNBC writing Iranian President Mahmoud Pakistan in a defiant speech to the United Nations on Wednesday blamed the U.S. and Israel for stoking global instability while accusing them of launching illegal attacks on his country's civilians and infrastructure. The address to the U.N. General Assembly in New York City was a fiery rebuke to President Donald Trump, who told the U.N. a day earlier that he was weighing whether to annihilate Iran after nearly 7 months of war. It also contradicted Trump's insistent narrative that Iran desperately seeks a peace deal and that one is likely to come right after the November 3rd midterm elections. That was from CNBC. This is part of the Iranian president's address through an interpreter.
8: If we truly seek to have an order based on international law and standards, it must be based in justice, common human will, uplifting human dignity, because a peace that does not encompass all is no peace, and fairness and justice that does not embrace all is not worthy of being called justice and fairness. But going back to the words of the President of the United States yesterday, shows those who are experts in international law and dialogue and diplomacy and basic human standards that everything uttered about our country goes against the very essence and charter and the spirit of the United Nations. He must know that the resistance of the Iranian people will only increase in the face of sanctions, increased pressure, increased bullying. We will never bow our head or bend at the knee. Iran must be understood by Mr. Trump and those who seek to bully us that we are ready for dialogue and diplomacy and negotiations without accepting the language of force.
3: Through an interpreter, the Iranian president addressing the UN General Assembly in New York City, there was one U.S. diplomat listening to the speech who walked out in protest, just as the Iranian delegation walked out on Tuesday when President Trump was speaking. Also, New York Times quoting Jeremy Suri, a historian at the University of Texas at Austin, on the historic nature of the Iranian president's speech. The leader of a country actively engaged in direct military hostilities with the U.S. has not addressed the U.N. before. President Trump has said he launched the war to prevent Iran from developing a nuclear weapon. The Iranian president said today his country's nuclear program is peaceful and legitimate.
8: If we truly seek to have an order based on international law, for years, they have labeled centrifuges, international sanctions, other labels when it comes to our nuclear technology. But for our country, peaceful nuclear technology is part of our inherent progress. For our sick people is cure and treatment. For the agricultural sector is food security. For industries, advancement and progress and supply of electrical energy. Iran does not accept for nuclear technology to be at the exclusive disposal of some, of a handful. We will not bow our head and give up the right that is inherently ours. We say it clearly. No nuclear weapons and no limitations to peaceful nuclear technology.
3: The Iranian President Mahmoud Pezeshkian threw an interpreter at the UN General Assembly in New York City. U.S. Secretary of State Marco Rubio was asked about Iran during a news conference today in New York City.
12: What were the U.S. demands with the Iranians yesterday? And was there any discussion of return to the MOU, or have the terms changed for the United States?
13: Well,
12: in terms of
13: yesterday's conversation was with some of the mediators involved in that process. And I don't want to characterize it as one direction or another. I think it's a pretty clear understanding of what this is. Remember everything here at its core. The number one issue, and the president highlighted this yesterday in a speech before the world, Iran can never have a nuclear weapon. Everything emanates from that. We understand the Straits is an issue. The southern lane of the Straits is open. Every day, more and more barrels of oil are flowing through there. And they're open thanks to the efforts of the United States military that's both defending shipping and has removed mines. And that trend will continue. Meanwhile, the only blockade in the Hormuz Straits is the one we've imposed on Iran, because they keep firing on ships, and they continue to do so as early as this morning. There was another launch. So on shipping. So we'll continue to defend. We'll continue to hold the Straits open. So that's the issue. But the core issue here is that Iran can never have a nuclear weapon. We make that point in every interaction with them. Beyond that, I would say that, I don't want to characterize these meetings, because if there's going to be a deal with Iran, it's not going to happen at a press conference. It's going to involve a lot of hard work over a period of time, and it will engage and involve mediators as well. So, as the president said, he's open to a deal. The president's open still to this moment to making a deal with Iran that allows Iran to be what it should be, which is a great and prosperous country. But if they continue to insist on the desire for a nuclear weapon, their support for proxies in the region, that their support of terrorism, they're the world's leading sponsor of terrorism, then we're going to have big problems with them. And the president has a number of options available to him, including the ones he's already taken, which is to impose severe and growing economic costs. But he also has some military options upon which I won't speculate.
3: Secretary of State Marco Rubio at a news conference in New York City. He also echoed President Trump's remarks from Tuesday that the Iranians think they can wait until after the midterm election, saying, "I think the Iranians are under this illusion that Democrats are going to win in November and the president will no longer be able to do things against them. I just don't think they understand our system very well." And from AP, a cargo ship was struck in the Strait of Hormuz on Wednesday. The United Kingdom Maritime Trade Operations said, citing an unidentified company security officer, the crew abandoned the ship, which caught fire and was left adrift. The attack was the first reported in 2 days. No one immediately claimed responsibility. That was from AP. This is C-SPAN Radio's Washington Today. Story from Gothamist. The months in the making clash between Mayor Zohra Mamdani and Benjamin Netanyahu will come to a head on Thursday when the Israeli Prime Minister delivers a speech before the UN General Assembly in Manhattan. The two are poised to become the focal point of the annual gathering of the world's most powerful people, which brings motorcades, gridlock, and demonstrations to the city. This year's event comes with an additional layer of drama. During his mayoral campaign last year, Mamdani threatened to arrest Netanyahu on an international criminal court warrant. The mayor later clarified he doesn't have the authority to arrest the prime minister, but still called him a war criminal. That's the reporting from Gothamist. Mayor Mamdani, in a CNN interview, clips of which were released by the network Tuesday, was asked about that call to have the prime minister arrested.
14: In retrospect, do you think that that was a mistake to talk about arresting? It wasn't in your purview. Was it a mistake? Do you think you added to the fears of the Jewish community?
15: I have been clear about the way that I see the world, and I always owe New Yorkers that honesty. When it comes to Benjamin Netanyahu, I have described him as I believe him to be, a war criminal and an architect of a horrific genocide of the Palestinian people. And I've also been honest with New Yorkers that New York City does not have the authority to carry out the ICC's warrant, which, as you said, has been issued for Prime Minister Netanyahu, and that I do believe that that is something that should be honored, because what we want to see, and we've been talking about this today, is a faith in our politics, a faith in accountability. You know, I recently met the mayor of The Hague here at U20, and the key thing he kept emphasizing to all of us was the importance of the rule of law. And if the International Criminal Court deems someone worthy of an arrest because of a violation of those laws, then who are we to say that anyone should be above that? And I think very clearly that everyone should be held accountable to it.
3: New York City Mayor Zohra Mamdani, a Democrat, interviewed by CNN's Christiane Amanpour. Also on Tuesday, the Israeli Prime Minister Benjamin Netanyahu posted a short video.
16: Shame on you, Mr. Mamdani. Shame on you for supporting the Hamas terrorist monsters who butchered our people. Shame on you for inciting riots against New York Jews. I'm coming to the UN. I'm going to tell the truth about our heroic soldiers and I'm going to tell the truth.

0: about you?
1: Israeli Prime Minister Benjamin Netanyahu, in a video Tuesday, Business Standard writing that he has sharply shortened his scheduled trip to New York for the United Nations General Assembly, reducing a planned multi-day visit to a few hours amid heightened security concerns and expected protests. New York Post writing that President Trump's Board of Peace announced a multi-phase recovery plan for the Gaza Strip on Wednesday, with the first step set to cost $2.45 billion over 6 months. The plan unveiled on the sidelines of the UN General Assembly in Midtown Manhattan comprises 66 programs focused on infrastructure, economic growth, and installing an international security force. The final cost of the completed reconstruction is estimated to cost $71 billion. That was from the New York Post. Here's part of the presentation.
2: Good morning, everybody. I'm Joost Mosso, CFO of the Board of Peace. Great to be here. Allow us just to provide a little bit of financial context here and get very, very specific. So when we launched this organization about a year ago in this effort, we talked about the general reconstruction budget, $71 billion was needed, big number. Initially, donations-based, over time, equity investments, at some point, financeable. Project finance, asset finance, providing mortgages, and so forth to Gazans. At this point, we have gone the other way around. We've done bottoms-up work. We've done incredibly thorough bottoms-up work to really figure out what is the impact that we want to have on the ground in Gaza. That has led to a project portfolio, $6 billion is the size of that project portfolio. And more specifically, we want to talk a little bit about today that we're going to initially launch about a six-month program, $2.45 billion across 66 programs. We're going to show you every one of those 66 programs after the meeting. When I think about the finance side, of course we need funding. And the first phase, make no mistake about it, is all about donations for us. We have $18 billion in commitments at this point to the Board of Peace. At this point, we have only called $280 million. This was for the building phase, and I'm pleased to say that we have not spent much of it. The vast majority of this amount is going to be available on the ground in Gaza. Our principle is going to be we're going to call capital as we need it, and we do not need to put money in our bank account before we're ready to actually have the impact. And at this point, we're ready to call capital. Make no mistake about it. So we're calling capital to fund that $2.45 billion worth of initiatives that we have.
1: At today's Board of Peace meeting in New York City, more from the New York Post article, before reconstruction can begin, as many as 250,000 members of the International Stability Force will begin moving sector by sector through Gaza to ensure phased demilitarization and decommissioning of Hamas's weapons takes place. Story from Reuters, Russia pounded Kyiv with drone strikes on Wednesday, hitting railway infrastructure, warehouses, and fuel stations just hours after Ukrainian President Volodymyr Zelensky met U.S. President Donald Trump to discuss peace efforts. At least two people were killed and more than 30 were injured in the attack. That was from Reuters. President Zelensky and President Trump met in New York on Tuesday, both there for the U.N. General Assembly. Later in the day, Zelensky was interviewed by the Wall Street Journal's editor-in-chief, Emma Tucker.
3: So I want to talk about the prospects for an energy ceasefire in a minute, but just to go back to the Ukrainian attacks on the Russian refineries, did the president bring up the specific issue of diesel prices? Because we know that this is something that's very much top of his mind at the moment.
4: Yeah, today we didn't talk about it, but by phone, yes, really, we raised this topic about the diesel. Especially about diesel. I said, look, for somebody, it's important. For our lives are more important than the price of on energy and between us. I mean, it doesn't depend on us. I mean, be honest, everybody understands, really, everybody understands the volume of Hormuz has influence. It's not the volume from Russia. But in any way, even if this has influence, if everybody wants to help just people with diesel or with prices on diesel, okay, help us to stop Putin with blackouts on territory of Ukraine to attack our civil infrastructure, water supplies. Water is not an enemy for Putin. I mean, just water for people. So if he attacks, he has to understand that the response will come from Ukraine, and we will do it, of course, definitely, till the war will end.
3: So clearly you're not backing down. What would Russia have to do for Ukraine to stop bombing the refineries now, or to sort of dial it down? What does Russia have to
4: offer? Energy ceasefire. Yes, an energy ceasefire. I mean, it doesn't matter what kind of energy.
1: Ukrainian President Volodymyr Zelensky, part of an interview by the Wall Street Journal's editor-in-chief Emma Tucker on Tuesday. Today, Russian Foreign Minister Sergey Lavrov met with U.S. Secretary of State Marco Rubio, and Rubio, at a news conference, was asked about it.
0: You're meeting with Lavrov.
5: I'm very partial to the people who have to own their mics. So go ahead.
0: We do all, everything here.
5: All right.
0: Did you find that the Russians are at all interested in an energy ceasefire, as Zelensky has been proposing?
5: I think both sides have expressed an interest in some limited ceasefire that involved grain and energy. Obviously, you know, that won't be easy either, because but it's something that both sides have expressed an interest in. I think President Zelensky has done so publicly, did it with us yesterday, did it, I think, in interviews over the last few hours. And so obviously, look, that's something that might happen. It doesn't solve the war. But it does, I think, in some ways, potentially alleviate some of the global pressures that are being felt as a result of that. So that's something we're always open to exploring. It's been a feature of every conversation that we've had with them. It was a feature of the Witkoff-Kushner meeting in Moscow and in Kyiv. It was a feature of our conversation with President Zelensky yesterday. And it's something that if we can play a constructive role in making happen, we'd be very open to. Again, recognizing it doesn't end the war. But it does deal with something, and maybe it can serve as the baseline or a platform for a broader agreement. Ultimately, we all want this war to end, and that's the one thing about Russia and Ukraine, I will say, is that war is not going to end on the battlefield. That war is going to end, I think everyone acknowledges, with a negotiated agreement, and we all understand that. And the sooner we can reach that agreement, the less things will be destroyed, and the less people are going to die on both sides. That's what the president wants.
1: Secretary of State Marco Rubio at a news conference in New York City this morning. He also confirmed that President Trump has invited Russian President Vladimir Putin to the G20 meeting in Miami in December. Russian Foreign Minister Sergey Lavrov said at a UN Security Council meeting today about the war between Russia and Ukraine that Russia will not pause its fighting even if negotiations take place. You'll hear him through an interpreter.
6: We are not going to have a pause in our special military operation. Europe, whatever it thinks, just wants to get a pause, and it wants to use it to pump the Kyiv regime with weapons that is clearly and blatantly using terrorist methods.
1: The interpreter for Russian Foreign Minister Sergey Lavrov at today's UN Security Council meeting about the war between Russia and Ukraine. Lavrov will be speaking for Russia at the United Nations General Assembly on Saturday. Ukrainian President Volodymyr Zelensky spoke before the UNGA today. AP writes that he urged the world's leaders to keep choking Russia's revenues and impede its war efforts, telling the assembly that Russia's revenues must remain a target. This is C-SPAN Radio's Washington Today. Also from AP, when Chinese President Xi Jinping arrives in Washington on Wednesday evening, he's expected to receive a rare greeting from President Donald Trump, who will meet his counterpart's plane on the tarmac instead of waiting for him to drive to the White House. Trump's decision to greet Xi shows how far the U.S. president is going to honor China's leader on his first state visit in more than a decade. That was from AP. That welcome will be at Joint Base Andrews in Maryland. Treasury Secretary Scott Bessent posting on X today in Washington, Vice Premier He Lifeng and I held substantive discussions on the U.S.-China economic relationship ahead of President Trump's meeting with President Xi. Our discussions continued to focus on securing meaningful commitments that protect American workers, farmers, and businesses while advancing U.S. economic and national security interests. That post from the Treasury Secretary Scott Bessent and CBS News caught up with him and asked him a question about the meeting.
7: Did you reach any agreements in terms of extending the trade truce and getting to some tariff items that will be excluded?
8: Yes. So today, the Chinese on Sunday came up with the idea of a bigger deal. And given that this could be a historic year where the leaders meet up to four times, this being the second meeting in Shenzhen and then in Miami, we're open to the idea of just continuing the Busan arrangement or examining the bigger deal. We're fine with both, and we're going to do what's best for the American people.
7: Thank you.
1: Treasury Secretary Scott Bessent, that video posted by CBS News. The Hill writes that Republican Senator Roger Wicker of Mississippi slammed Chinese President Xi Jinping on Tuesday ahead of the Asian Leaders Summit with President Trump in Washington, D.C. During remarks on the Senate floor, Wicker said that had the White House asked him for advice, he would have suggested President Trump not invite Xi Jinping to Washington for such a lavish welcome. The Senate Armed Services Committee chair cited his troubling issues with Xi and the Chinese Communist Party for why he would not have invited the Chinese leader. That reporting from The Hill. Here's Senator Wicker on the Senate floor on Tuesday.
9: In light of the fact that the Chinese Communist president is coming to the United States, I want to take a moment to suggest a list of topics that the president might mention during the summit. As we know, a proper state visit requires a proper state dinner. Again, I would not have scheduled such a thing, but as guests converse over the meal, the president might inquire about the purposes of China's massive military buildup, or about China's clear support for Iran. This summer, it was all over the press that China gave Iran satellite imagery intelligence, and that intelligence led to the death of American troops. So I would certainly suggest that the president try to get an answer to that. And while President Trump and President Xi are talking, perhaps Mr. Trump could bring up the Uyghur people. For nearly a decade, Xi Jinping has consigned more than 1 million Uyghurs to concentration camps in China's Xinjiang region. I hope our president will take this visit as an opportunity to advocate for the Uyghur people. The fact that they remain in prison by the millions is a grave injustice and a reminder of Xi Jinping's many human rights abuses. And then after asking about the Uyghur people, the president should mention China's persecution of all manner of religious groups, to include Tibetan Buddhists, Christians, and those practicing Falun Gong. In July, President Trump successfully advocated for the release of Pastor Ezra Jin. Why not suggest releasing all imprisoned Christians and allowing all people of whatever faith to worship freely? And then President Trump might ask why China openly coerces Japan, Taiwan, and the Philippines. The Chinese dictator works hard to intimidate America's allies in the East China Sea, the Taiwan Straits, and the Second Thomas Shoal. China also bullies, jails, and otherwise silences dissidents. When meeting with Xi in May, President Trump advocated for Jimmy Lai, the Hong Kong newspaper publisher. Xi has kept locked up in solitary confinement. Why has Mr. Lai been locked up? His crime was speaking freely in Hong Kong. I hope Mr. Trump will again ask for the release of the frail, elderly Mr. Lai and all those imprisoned by the Chinese Communist Party in Hong Kong and elsewhere.
1: Senator Roger Wicker, Republican from Mississippi, chair of the Armed Services Committee, part of his speech on the Senate floor on Tuesday, ahead of the visit to Washington, D.C. by Chinese leader Xi Jinping. Senator John Barrasso, Republican from Wyoming, the majority whip, spoke today.
10: President Xi is going to last visited the White House 11 years ago. Today, he's going to arrive to a very different America and a very different president. A decade ago, Barack Obama was in the White House. The Obama policy with regard to China was appeasement, it was accommodation, and it was apologies. Obama's weakness gave China free rein to undermine our economy and our national security. China spied on American businesses. They stole American technology. China strengthened its grip on global supply chains. As Democrat climate alarmists forced the closure of our coal-fired power plants, China built new ones. They continue to build them today in the race for power, in the competition over artificial intelligence. From new technology to global supply chains, China's goal is to be the military, the economic, and the technological superpower of the world. China wants to push America aside. Their vision is not cooperation. It's not even competition. It's complete control. The American people want safety, prosperity, and freedom. That's what we want at home in America. America can't be free if we're dependent upon China for our medicine, for our materials, and for our minerals. We need to do more. America can't continue to lead the free world if we allow China to steal our best ideas and our newest technologies. We must stand firm. America needs to stand strong. We must say to China, never again. We also must say it to ourselves, never again will we allow ourselves to be in this position. Like President Trump is very clear-eyed. He sees the stakes. He knows the threats. He also understands that American strength is more important today than ever before. That's why the president is acting decisively to protect American interests.
1: Senator John Barrasso, Republican from Wyoming, the majority whip today on the Senate floor. Story from Politico, the Senate Minority Leader Chuck Schumer and other key Democrats are urging Majority Leader John Thune to bring three bills that would curb the sale of chips and semiconductor manufacturing equipment to China for a floor vote. The push puts chip export controls center stage on the Hill as Chinese President Xi Jinping touches down in Washington for a summit with President Donald Trump, where the two leaders are expected to discuss the shared risks of AI. That was from Politico. Here's Senator Schumer at the news conference.
11: Trump wines and dines President Xi at the White House. He has a choice to make. Once again, bend the knee to the CCP or to stand up to Xi and defend our national security and keep U.S. ahead of China on AI. That's why today we are calling on Trump to stand up for the nation's security by once and for all blocking China's access to our AI chips and manufacturing equipment. President Trump must draw a hard line. Do not weaken America's export controls. Do not give China greater access to the advanced chips and chip-making equipment it needs to close the gap with the United States. Why? Because Trump is currently giving away our greatest advantage in the AI race by greenlighting the sale of advanced AI chips to China. China's always been desperate to get our AI chips, that they have set up elaborate ways to smuggle them, something the Trump administration has failed to stop and has only made easier for them to acquire. As we've been waiting for years, as we've been warning for years, rather, Trump cannot let the CCP get its hands on our most advanced chips and the manufacturing equipment needed to produce them. Trump could take action today to make this happen. A bipartisan group of senators has introduced legislation to update and strengthen our export controls. They are the MATCH Act, the AI Overwatch Act, and the Chip Security Act. We have worked with Republican partners. Each of these is a bipartisan piece of legislation.
1: Senate Minority Leader Chuck Schumer, Democrat from New York, at a news conference today on Capitol Hill with other Senate Democrats. Chinese President Xi Jinping's state visit will include, on Thursday, a White House arrival ceremony, military review, bilateral talks with President Trump, and a state dinner. Plus, First Lady Melania Trump will host the Chinese First Lady at a cultural event. And then on Friday, the Presidents Trump and Xi will visit the National Archives before President Xi flies home. More on AI when Washington Today continues in a moment. The leaders of tech companies brief the United Nations Security Council.
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1: 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Executives from three of the world's leading artificial intelligence companies, begins a Reuters article, briefed the UN Security Council on Wednesday amid warnings that increasingly powerful AI systems could soon improve themselves, slip beyond human control, and pose a threat to international security. The three companies are OpenAI, Anthropic, and Hugging Face. Here's OpenAI CEO Sam Altman.
13: We need a mechanism for complementary national and international frontier AI standards. Standards for measuring capabilities, assessing risks, determining whether safeguards are sufficient, and preserving meaningful human oversight as systems become more autonomous. We need common standards so countries can compare evidence, verify compliance, and have a shared language and understanding about what is happening. We need accurate and speedy incident reporting, classification and reporting protocols, so the world can learn from failures before they become catastrophes. And we need secure channels among governments, critical infrastructure operators, and technical experts to share emerging vulnerabilities and new threats. Obviously, these standards should not lock in incumbents or favor one business model over another. They must support open and closed model developers, new entrants and established labs, national authority, and international cooperation. Each government should decide how to incorporate standards into its own legal system, but we will all be better off if we can agree on what good evidence, good safeguards, and good oversight look like on the global stage. We do not have all the answers, and we're very open to any better ideas. We're ready to work with you all and try our hardest to figure out the path forward. We are at a crossroads. One path leads to a world where power is concentrated, decisions are opaque, and people feel that the most important technology of their lifetime is something being done to them. The other path leads to a world where AI works for people, because people, through democratic institutions, help decide how it should develop and guide it, where scientific progress improves real lives, where more people can participate in the future, and where this technology continues to give individuals and communities greater power to live life as they choose. This is a future of realized potential, excitement, and wonder, and it is the future we believe is worth building. Thank you very much.
1: OpenAI CEO Sam Altman briefing the United Nations Security Council, holding a meeting on AI in New York City. Also there, Dario Amodei, co-founder and CEO of Anthropic.
14: On September 12th, I called for a collaborative effort to pace the frontier, not to stop AI progress, but to work together to make sure the industry and the world can proceed at a rate where we can be sure that safety keeps up with capability for everyone in the industry. This call had three parts. First, we committed to embed external evaluators inside Anthropic with employee-like access, similar to a food inspector, and we recommended that other companies across the world do the same. Some have already agreed to adopt this measure. Second, we called for cooperation across the industry to set standards and modulate the pace of progress. And finally, we called for global cooperation across the world between governments to set international standards. It is this last area that most squarely falls within this council's remit. I want to offer three ideas in this regard. First, we should begin with narrow agreements that every member can support, such as a ban on using AI to make biological weapons or permitting your AI technologies to be used to make biological weapons. Second, we should build evaluation and verification systems that keep pace with AI development so that states can have visibility into frontier model capability and can verify each other's commitments. Third, we should establish common global standards for testing AI models for loss of control risks and misuse risks, and a notification system for AI incidents that are significant to global security. I believe that this is the most important global security issue facing the world today. For all the differences of the people in this room, we must put aside those differences in order to confront this global opportunity and global threat that is being presented to us at the same time. No leader, no company, and no nation can manage this alone. We commit to working with governments in this room on this urgent work. Thank you for your attention.
1: Dario Amodei, co-founder and CEO of Anthropic, briefing the United Nations Security Council in New York City. Associated Press reporting that Prince Harry warned Wednesday at the Clinton Global Initiative that artificial intelligence chatbots designed to provide companionship are even more dangerous to young people than social media. In 2024, Harry sounded the alarm at CGI about how social media has contributed to an epidemic of anxiety, depression, and social isolation among today's youth. Harry and his wife, Meghan, announced the founding of the Parents Network through the Archwell Foundation. That was from AP. Here's Prince Harry.
15: Since I last stood here, a new kind of lawsuit was filed and settled, alleging that AI companion chatbots had contributed to the deaths of teenagers who trusted them with things that no child should have been left alone to ask an algorithm. Think about what that tells us. New companionship products were built at scale, they say, to solve the loneliness epidemic, which they created, and put into the hands of children before anyone had established whether they were safe. And when harm follows, the companies distance themselves from responsibility for the systems they built, blaming parents and children for lack of control. Find you, hook you, exploit you, break and then blame you, pretend to fix you, and use you more. It's the same playbook that built the last crisis. Only now the technology is more persuasive, more intimate, and more powerful. And there is another difference this time. Social media learned how to capture our attention. AI is learning how to enter our relationships. It doesn't just want your attention. It wants your attachment. It wants to be the thing you confide in, the thing that remembers you, the thing that tells you it understands you, the ultimate sycophant. And for a child, that distinction matters enormously. We have spent years trying to loosen technology's grip on children's attention. I don't think we can wait another decade to discover what happens when technology has a grip on their relationships.
1: Great Britain's Prince Harry today in New York City at the Clinton Global Initiative. Washington Post writing, as more young people turn to chatbots for emotional support, artificial intelligence companies have promised to make their products suggest that users in distress seek real-life help. A new study found that in longer conversations with teenage users, popular chatbots can still make potentially dangerous errors, like offering up a diagnosis of a teen's mental health condition or helping to conceal a suicide attempt. A June survey by the RAND think tank found that almost 1 in 5 Americans aged 12 to 21 use chatbots for mental health advice. That was from the Washington Post. This is C-SPAN Radio's Washington Today. U.S. Senate Homeland Security and Governmental Affairs Committee voted today not to support a request for immunity for a former assistant to Dr. Anthony Fauci, the former head of the National Institute of Allergy and Infectious Diseases, in the committee's investigation of the origins of the COVID-19 pandemic. The vote was short of the two-thirds needed. It was 8-7. Senator Rand Paul, Republican of Kentucky, the committee chair, supported the resolution. He said the committee needs to question this witness, who has previously pleaded the fifth, about alleged destruction of records.
16: The vote today is not a vote on guilt. It is not a vote on Anthony Fauci. It is a vote on whether a fact witness who has already claimed a privilege should receive the legal protection that allows her to answer. The only thing immunity changes is whether the American people hear what she knows. Ask yourself why anyone would oppose that. Voting no does not protect her. Immunity does that. A no vote, a vote not to give her immunity today, actually encourages the DOJ to seek to compel her testimony with an indictment. The best thing for this witness is to take the immunity deal and hopefully avoid a criminal prosecution. There's no principled reason to vote against giving her immunity. The only reason is that you do not want her to answer and that you do not want to know the truth. The law requires two-thirds of this committee to give immunity, 10 votes. All 8 Republicans on this committee want to hear her story, so all we need is today 2 Democrats to join us in seeking the truth.
1: Senator Rand Paul, Republican from Kentucky. Senator Maggie Hassan, Democrat from New Hampshire, opposed this resolution providing the immunity in exchange for testimony.
17: This committee functions best when we work in a bipartisan manner to accomplish things for the American people. There is a real need for serious bipartisan examination into what went well and what went wrong during our country's response to the pandemic, and for our committee to work together to address threats to our homeland security and improve how our government operates. But today, the members of this committee are being asked to rush to utilize an incredibly serious authority. Many of us just learned of this meeting and this motion yesterday. Compelling someone to testify after they have invoked their Fifth Amendment right is something none of us should take lightly. Before we take an extraordinary step like this, we should first more seriously pursue a good faith bipartisan approach to obtain this information and pursue the work of this committee. Because of that, I'm voting against this resolution today, and I encourage my colleagues to do the same.
1: Senator Maggie Hassan, Democrat from New Hampshire, at today's meeting of the Homeland Security and Governmental Affairs Committee. Again, the vote on the resolution was 8-7, short of the two-thirds needed to pass. In campaign 2026 news, the Maine Morning Star headline, State of Maine, Democrats have been trying to nail Collins on corruption for years. Will this time be different? An article from WGME-TV in Portland explains, according to ProPublica, the former CEO of Navitech told FBI agents that a pro-Senator Collins super PAC and her campaign accepted illegal contributions connected to his company as Collins and her staff helped secure millions in federal funding. ProPublica alleged Collins knew all about it. The former CEO, Martin Cowell, pleaded guilty in 2022 to illegal campaign contributions involving the super PAC and Collins' campaign. Cowell is currently serving a sentence of more than 7 years in federal prison. ProPublica claims it wasn't until the Trump administration took back the White House that it effectively ended the FBI's investigation into the alleged pay-to-play collaboration. That was from WGME-TV in Portland. Today, a news conference in Portland had the executive director of the Maine Democratic Party, Devin Murphy Anderson.
18: The very serious questions raised by this investigation remain unanswered, and Maine people deserve those answers. Collins is the chair of the Senate Appropriations Committee. She holds enormous power, as we all know, over our taxpayer dollars and how they are spent. That power also comes with an enormous responsibility to the people of Maine, us. When reporting like this raises questions about the relationship between campaign money and the use of Susan Collins' power, Mainers deserve transparency and we deserve accountability. We deserve to know exactly what happened. We deserve to know whether taxpayer dollars were always being directed solely based on the interests of Maine people or if there was something else at play. And we deserve representation in D.C., that understands the public office is public trust. We sent Senator Susan Collins to Washington to fight for us. Instead, it appears that she has sold us out yet again and gotten bailed out of trouble by the President of the United States. It is not the first time that she has betrayed us. However, this November, we have the opportunity to ensure that it is one of the last.
1: Devin Murphy Anderson, the Maine Democratic Party Executive Director in Portland, Maine today. Senator Susan Collins running for re-election on the All Things with Kim Strassel podcast on Tuesday responded to the ProPublica reporting.
19: It's clearly a partisan hit job. And I've got to say, I do not understand how anyone would take the word of a felon who's been convicted twice, two separate cases, of five counts of money laundering, accounts of bank fraud, false submissions to the FEC. He is a convicted liar. And when you contrast that to my decades of honest public service, to the utmost, with the utmost integrity, it is so offensive. As you pointed out, the Biden-led Justice Department and FBI totally cleared my office, my campaign, and me 5 years ago of these 7-year-old allegations. And the FBI said again today that these are completely false. And it is so offensive. But clearly the timing is not coincidental. This is a smear job. And as someone who has always prided herself on serving with integrity, it really offends me. And I'm offended for my staff, too, both on the campaign and in the personal office. So shame on ProPublica for taking the words of a twice-convicted felon over my office, campaign staff, and me. It's disgraceful.
1: Senator Susan Collins, Republican of Maine, on a Wall Street Journal podcast on Tuesday. Qantas Insights poll in the past couple of days puts her at 47% to the Democratic Senate nominee Troy Jackson's 46%, with a margin of error plus or minus 5%. So essentially the race is tied. Washington Post, writing, a sold-out crowd for Kentucky Governor Andy Beshear in Washington rose in applause after he hinted again he is eyeing the White House. Beshear, a Democrat, told Maryland Governor Wes Moore, the moderator and another possible Democratic contender for 2028, that he once thought his 2023 reelection bid in Kentucky would be his last campaign. That was from the Washington Post. Here's the exchange between the governors at the Politics and Prose Bookstore and George Washington University co-hosting the program Tuesday night.
20: The job in front of us is big. As to the future beyond that, I will tell you, I walked off the stage in 2023 after re-election, looked at my wife and said, "Whoo, I'll never have to run for anything ever again." And sitting here today, I'm not sure that's true. Thank you. Thank you. I'm just gonna say, thank y'all. Oh man, I like it. I appreciate it. And while that is not any type of announcement, because that would require me to fill out paperwork, I won't leave a broken country to my kids or to our future generations. And listen, we may have a lot of great candidates. But what's important to me is that we get this right.
21: That's right.
20: The future of the country is more important than any title. So I'm in this in whatever form it takes to make sure we can get back to, yes, we were an imperfect United States of America, but we were at least trying to move in the direction of opportunity for everyone, stability in how you could raise a family, an American dream that still worked for those that are out there. And I just desperately want the next generation to be able to love the country in the way that I was able to grow up in, to be proud of us, for us to not be the bully on the playground, but to be the leader of the free world again. And I'm just going to make sure I do everything I can to get us back there.
1: Governor Andy Beshear, Democrat from Kentucky, interviewed by Governor Wes Moore, Democrat from Maryland, about Governor Beshear's new book, Go and Do Likewise, How We Heal a Broken Country, co-hosted by the Politics and Prose Bookstore and George Washington University on Tuesday night. Story from CNBC, an October interest rate hike is very much on the table after a top Federal Reserve official Wednesday expressed support for one, and a fresh economic reading shows intensifying inflation pressures. In remarks prepared for a housing conference in Chicago, Fed Governor Michael Barr said he thinks policymakers still have more work to do, even after last week's quarter percentage point increase. That was the preview from CNBC. Here's Michael Barr at the conference in Chicago.
22: Our economy has experienced a series of shocks over the past year and a half.
2: the imposition of tariffs, the conflict in the Middle East, and continued disruptions from Russia's war on Ukraine. And more recently, a surge in investment demand supported by the artificial intelligence build-out. These shocks have contributed to upward price pressures. Economic growth is strong, and the labor market is solid, but inflation is above our 2% target and not clearly trending toward target in a timely way. Moreover, risks to achieving our inflation target have increased, while risks to the labor market have receded. We need to recalibrate monetary policy to reflect the balance of risks to our mandate goals. The FOMC took important action to that end last week

0: which I supported. In my view, given changes to the economy, we were out of position, and we made an adjustment in the right direction. In my base case, further policy adjustments are likely to be needed to ensure inflation comes down to target in a timely fashion. We want to support sustainable, durable growth in support of maximum employment, and price stability is crucial to that.
1: Federal Reserve Governor Michael Barr at a housing conference in Chicago today. On Wall Street, the Dow was down 352, NASDAQ down 308, S&P down 58. That was the New York Stock Exchange opening bell rung today by First Lady Melania Trump. She was there to promote a new initiative called Imperia to help women become leaders.
2: Imperia is for women who lead with independence, shape markets, influence policies, and help build the economic foundations for the future. This room holds incredible power. You represent nearly every major business sector. You influence capital, move markets, set trends, and turn ideas into industries. For generations, women fought for a seat at the table. The next chapter is about owning, growing, and making space for the women who come next. That means owning businesses, equity, real estate, capital, and investment assets. It also means owning our ideas, our intellectual property, and our economic future.
1: First Lady Melania Trump today at the New York Stock Exchange. Tonight is the annual Congressional Women's Softball Game featuring a bipartisan team of women members of the U.S. House and Senate against a team of Washington, D.C. reporters. Congressional team captains, Senator Shelley Moore Capito, Republican of West Virginia, and Congresswoman Debbie Wasserman Schultz, Democrat from Florida, were interviewed by the NBC News Now podcast.
3: I think the concept was, we have enough partisanship here, let's do something where we're all on the same team. It was just magical the way it's come together. The first year or two, I think we played a different kind against some very young, we're getting slaughtered, young team, and then somehow we came up with the idea to play the press.
4: We thought it was really important to set an example as women that we, the men play against each other, we decided to play on the same team. And we all have women members. I mean, Shelley and I were on financial services together when she was in the House, and so I already knew Shelley also. But we all have met and gotten to know our colleagues on the other side of the aisle that honestly we would have never spoken to, would have no relationship with. I've passed laws that fight breast cancer with Republican women who I would never have met without the softball game.
1: Congresswoman Debbie Wasserman Schultz, Democrat from Florida, and before that, Senator Shelley Moore Capito, Republican from West Virginia. The captains of the congressional softball team, as tonight they play in the annual game against the team of women reporters. Debbie Wasserman Schultz was diagnosed with breast cancer in 2007, and then she started this annual tradition 2 years later to benefit the Young Survival Coalition, which says it is an international organization focusing on adults ages 40 and under who are diagnosed with breast cancer. You can watch the game tonight live from Audi Field in Washington on C-SPAN, C-SPAN Now, our mobile app, and at cspan.org starting at 7:30 p.m. Eastern. It's also on Monumental Sports Network. 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Remember to stay with C-SPAN for Associated Press news updates throughout the day, Monday through Friday, at the top of each hour. Hope you have a good night.

0: in Washington, D.C. between President Trump and Chinese leader Xi Jinping and the looming AI arms race between the U.S. and China. 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
19: AP News, I'm Ben Thomas. Chinese leader Xi Jinping set to arrive at Joint Base Andrews outside of Washington, where President Trump's ready to greet him. Saka Magani reports lawmakers are questioning the state visit.
20: It's not just from Democrats like Michigan Senator Alyssa Slotkin, a former CIA analyst who says the whole thing is hard to stomach.
21: To watch the president roll out the red carpet, fall over himself.
20: And top Senate Democrat Chuck Schumer.
22: Trump, stop fawning over strongmen.
20: Even Roger Wicker, the Senate Armed Services Committee's Republican chair, is not happy she was invited.
22: A brutal, unelected, and oppressive dictator.
20: Who wants to dominate his neighbors.
22: And whose massive military arsenal is aimed directly at the United States of America.
20: Sagar Meghani, Washington.
19: At the UN General Assembly, Iran's President Masoud Pezeshkian said his people have been victims of terrorism by the United States, holding up photos of the late Supreme Leader Ali Khamenei and the more than 150 schoolchildren killed in the first days of the war. Ukrainian President Volodymyr Zelensky urged world leaders to keep choking Russia's revenues to impede its war efforts. He said easing sanctions on Russia will not help end the war.
23: It may make life more comfortable for rich Russians, but it also gives the war more time for Putin to send poor people into the kill zone. So Russia's revenues must remain a target.
19: Elsewhere, judges heard arguments over President Trump's ban of CNN, MS Now, and Politico from White House grounds over coverage he dislikes. They call it a blatant violation of the First Amendment. No ruling yet. Meanwhile, a judge in Iowa has dismissed the president's lawsuit against the Des Moines Register and its former pollster over a survey he claimed misrepresented the state of the 2024 presidential race. This is AP News.
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25: Welcome to Washington Today on C-SPAN Radio for Wednesday, September 23rd, 2026. Iran's president tells the United Nations General Assembly his country has been the victim of terrorism by the United States and Israel, and the Iranian people will never bend the knee or submit to the language of force. This comes a day after President Donald Trump told the gathering he had a decision to make whether to annihilate Iran if they don't agree to abandon any nuclear weapons ambitions. President Trump's Board of Peace meets in New York to unveil the multi-billion dollar plan to rebuild Gaza. Secretary of State Marco Rubio meets with Russian Foreign Minister Sergei Lavrov and says there's interest in a limited ceasefire with Ukraine involving grain shipments and energy-related targets. Chinese President Xi Jinping arrives in Washington, D.C. tonight for a state visit. OpenAI CEO Sam Altman and other leaders of tech companies addressed the United Nations Security Council today on safeguards on AI. Plus, Senator Susan Collins, Republican of Maine, calls a ProPublica report that the Trump administration shut down an FBI investigation of an alleged pay-to-play scheme with a defense contractor, a political hit job. First Lady Melania Trump launches an initiative to help women entrepreneurs, and tonight is the annual Congressional Women's Softball Game. It'll be live on the C-SPAN networks. CNBC writing, Iranian President Mahmoud Pakishian, in a defiant speech to the United Nations on Wednesday, blamed the U.S. and Israel for stoking global instability while accusing them of launching illegal attacks on his country's civilians and infrastructure. The address to the U.N. General Assembly in New York City was a fiery rebuke to President Donald Trump, who told the U.N. a day earlier that he was weighing whether to annihilate Iran after nearly 7 months of war. It also contradicted Trump's insistent narrative that Iran desperately seeks a peace deal and that one is likely to come right after the November 3rd midterm elections. That was from CNBC. This is part of the Iranian president's address through an interpreter.
0: If we truly seek to have an order based on international law and standards, it must be based in justice, common human will, uplifting human dignity, because a peace that does not encompass all is no peace, and fairness and justice that does not embrace all is not worthy of being called justice and fairness. But going back to the words of the President of the United States yesterday, shows those who are experts in international law and dialogue and diplomacy and basic human standards that everything uttered about our country goes against the very essence and charter and the spirit of the United Nations. He must know that the resistance of the Iranian people will only increase in the face of sanctions, increased pressure, increased bullying. We will never bow our head or bend at the knee. Iran must be understood by Mr. Trump and those who seek to bully us that we are ready for dialogue and diplomacy and negotiations without accepting the language of force.
25: Through an interpreter, the Iranian president addressing the UN General Assembly in New York City, there was one U.S. diplomat listening to the speech who walked out in protest, just as the Iranian delegation walked out on Tuesday when President Trump was speaking. Also, New York Times quoting Jeremy Suri, a historian at the University of Texas at Austin, on the historic nature of the Iranian president's speech. The leader of a country actively engaged in direct military hostilities with the U.S. has not addressed the U.N. before. President Trump has said he launched the war to prevent Iran from developing a nuclear weapon. The Iranian president said today his country's nuclear program is peaceful and legitimate.
0: For years, there have been they have labeled centrifuges, international sanctions, other labels when it comes to our nuclear technology. But for our country, peaceful nuclear technology is part of our inherent progress. For our sick people is cure and treatment. For the agricultural sector is food security. For industries, advancement and progress and supply of electrical energy. Iran does not accept for nuclear technology to be at the exclusive disposal of some, of a handful. We will not bow our head and give up the right that is inherently ours. We say it clearly. No nuclear weapons and no limitations to peaceful nuclear technology.
25: The Iranian president, Mahmoud Pakishian, through an interpreter at the UN General Assembly in New York City. U.S. Secretary of State Marco Rubio was asked about Iran during a news conference today in New York City.
1: Mr. Secretary, what were the U.S. demands with the Iranians yesterday? And was there any discussion of return to the MOU, or have the terms changed for the United States?
2: Well, yesterday's conversation was with some of the mediators involved in that process. And I don't want to characterize it as one direction or another. I think it's a pretty clear understanding of what this is. Remember everything here at its core. The number one issue, the president highlighted this yesterday in a speech before the world. Iran can never have a nuclear weapon. Everything emanates from that. We understand the Straits is an issue. The southern lane of the Straits is open. Every day, more and more barrels of oil are flowing through there. And they're open thanks to the efforts of the United States military that's both defending shipping and has removed mines. And that trend will continue. Meanwhile, the only blockade in the Hormuz Straits is the one we've imposed on Iran, because they keep firing on ships, and they continue to do so as early as this morning. There was another launch on shipping. So we'll continue to defend. We'll continue to hold the Straits open. So that's an issue. But the core issue here is that Iran can never have a nuclear weapon. We make that point in every interaction with them. Beyond that, I would say that, I don't want to characterize these meetings, because if there's going to be a deal with Iran, it's not going to happen at a press conference. It's going to involve a lot of hard work over a period of time, and it will engage and involve mediators as well. So, as the president said, he's open to a deal. The president's open still to this moment to making a deal with Iran that allows Iran to be what it should be, which is a great and prosperous country. But if they continue to insist on the desire for a nuclear weapon, their support for proxies in the region, that their support of terrorism, they're the world's leading sponsor of terrorism, then we're going to have big problems with them. And the president has a number of options available to him, including the ones he's already taken, which is to impose severe and growing economic costs. But he also has some military options upon which I won't speculate.
25: Secretary of State Marco Rubio at a news conference in New York City. He also echoed President Trump's remarks from Tuesday that the Iranians think they can wait until after the midterm election, saying, I think the Iranians are under this illusion that Democrats are going to win in November and the president will no longer be able to do things against them. I just don't think they understand our system very well. And from AP, a cargo ship was struck in the Strait of Hormuz on Wednesday. The United Kingdom Maritime Trade Operation said, citing an unidentified company security officer, the crew abandoned the ship, which caught fire and was left adrift. The attack was the first reported in 2 days. No one immediately claimed responsibility. That was from AP. This is C-SPAN Radio's Washington Today. A story from Gothamist. The months in the making clash between Mayor Zohra Mamdani and Benjamin Netanyahu will come to a head on Thursday when the Israeli Prime Minister delivers a speech before the UN General Assembly in Manhattan. The two are poised to become the focal point of the annual gathering of the world's most powerful people, which brings motorcades, gridlock, and demonstrations to the city. This year's event comes with an additional layer of drama. During his mayoral campaign last year, Mamdani threatened to arrest Netanyahu on an international criminal court warrant. The mayor later clarified he doesn't have the authority to arrest the prime minister, but still called him a war criminal. That's the reporting from Gothamist. Mayor Mamdani, in a CNN interview, clips of which were released by the network Tuesday, was asked about that call to have the prime minister arrested.
3: In retrospect, do you think that that was a mistake to talk about arresting? It wasn't in your purview. Was it a mistake? Do you think you added to the fears of the Jewish community?
6: I have been clear about the way that I see the world, and I always owe New Yorkers that honesty. When it comes to Benjamin Netanyahu, I have described him as I believe him to be, a war criminal and an architect of a horrific genocide of the Palestinian people. And I've also been honest with New Yorkers that New York City does not have the authority to carry out the ICC's warrant, which, as you said, has been issued for Prime Minister Netanyahu, and that I do believe that that is something that should be honored, because what we want to see, and we've been talking about this today, is a faith in our politics, a faith in accountability. You know, I recently met the mayor of The Hague here at U20, and the key thing he kept emphasizing to all of us was the importance of the rule of law. And if the International Criminal Court deems someone worthy of an arrest because of a violation of those laws, then who are we to say that anyone should be above that? And I think very clearly that everyone should be held accountable to it.
25: New York City Mayor Zohra Mamdani, a Democrat interviewed by CNN's Christiane Amanpour. Also on Tuesday, the Israeli Prime Minister Benjamin Netanyahu posted a short video.
7: Shame on you, Mr. Mamdani. Shame on you for supporting the Hamas terrorist monsters who butchered our people. Shame on you for inciting riots against New York Jews. I'm coming to the UN. I'm going to tell the truth about our heroic soldiers, and I'm going to tell the truth about you.
25: Israeli Prime Minister Benjamin Netanyahu in a video Tuesday. Business Standard writing that he has sharply shortened his scheduled trip to New York for the United Nations General Assembly, reducing a planned multi-day visit to a few hours amid heightened security concerns and expected protests. New York Post writing that President Trump's Board of Peace announced a multi-phase recovery plan for the Gaza Strip on Wednesday, with the first step set to cost $2.45 billion over 6 months. The plan unveiled on the sidelines of the UN General Assembly in Midtown Manhattan comprises 66 programs focused on infrastructure, economic growth, and installing an international security force. The final cost of the completed reconstruction is estimated to cost $71 billion. That was from the New York Post. Here's part of the presentation.
10: Good morning, everybody. I'm Jos Warsaw, CFO of the Board of Peace. Great to be here. Allow us just to provide a little bit of financial context here and get very, very specific. So when we launched this organization about a year ago in this effort, we talked about the general reconstruction budget. $71 billion was needed, big number. Initially, donations-based, over time, equity investments, at some point, financeable. project finance, asset finance, providing mortgages and so forth to Gazans. At this point, we have gone the other way around. We've done bottoms-up work. We've done incredibly thorough bottoms-up work to really figure out what is the impact that we want to have on the ground in Gaza. That has led to a project portfolio, $6 billion. It's the size of that project portfolio. And more specifically, we want to talk a little bit about today that we're going to initially launch about six-month program, $2.45 billion across 66 programs. We're going to show you every one of those 66 programs after the meeting. When I think about the finance side, of course we need funding. And the first phase, make no mistake about it, is all about donations for us. We have $18 billion in commitments at this point to the border piece. At this point, we have only called $280 million. This was for the building phase. And I'm pleased to say that we have not spent much of it. The vast majority of this amount is going to be available on the ground in Gaza. Our principle is going to be we're going to call capital as we need it, and we do not need to put money in our bank account before we're ready to actually have the impact. And at this point, we're ready to call capital. Make no mistake about it. So we're calling capital to fund that $2.45 billion worth of initiatives that we have.
25: At today's Board of Peace meeting in New York City, more from the New York Post article, before reconstruction can begin, as many as 250,000 members of the International Stability Force will begin moving sector by sector through Gaza to ensure phased demilitarization and decommissioning of Hamas's weapons takes place. Story from Reuters, Russia pounded Kyiv with drone strikes on Wednesday, hitting railway infrastructure, warehouses, and fuel stations just hours after Ukrainian President Volodymyr Zelensky met U.S. President Donald Trump to discuss peace efforts. These two people were killed and more than 30 were injured in the attack. That was from Reuters. President Zelensky and President Trump met in New York on Tuesday, both there for the U.N. General Assembly. Later in the day, Zelensky was interviewed by the Wall Street Journal's editor-in-chief, Emma Tucker.
8: So I want to talk about the prospects for an energy ceasefire in a minute, but just to go back to the Ukrainian attacks on the Russian refineries, did the president bring up the specific issue of diesel prices? Because we know that this is something that's very much top of his mind at the moment.
9: Yeah, today we didn't talk about it, but by phone, yes, really, we were at this topic about the diesel, especially about diesel. I said, look, for somebody, it's important, for our lives are more important than the price of on energy and between us. I mean, this, it doesn't depend on us. I will be honest, everybody understands, really, everybody understands the volume of Hormuz has influence. It's not the volume from Russia. But in any way, even if this has influence, if everybody wants to help just people with diesel or with prices on diesel, okay, help us to stop Putin with blackouts on territory of Ukraine to attack our civil infrastructure, water supplies. Water is not an enemy for Putin. I mean, just water for people. So if he attacks, he has to understand that the response will come from Ukraine, and we will do it, of course, definitely, till the war will end.
8: So clearly you're not backing down. What would Russia have to do for Ukraine to stop bombing the refineries now, or to sort of dial it down? What does Russia have to
9: offer? Energy ceasefire. An energy ceasefire. It doesn't matter what kind of energy.
25: Ukrainian President Volodymyr Zelensky, part of an interview by the Wall Street Journal's editor-in-chief Emma Tucker on Tuesday. Today, Russian Foreign Minister Sergei Lavrov met with U.S. Secretary of State Marco Rubio, and Rubio, at a news conference, was asked about it.
12: With I'm very partial to the people who have to own their mics. So go ahead.
13: We do all everything here.
12: All right.
13: Did you find that the Russians are at all interested in an energy ceasefire, as Zelensky has been proposing?
12: I think both sides have expressed an interest in some limited ceasefire that involved grain and energy. Obviously, you know, that won't be easy either, because but it's something that both sides have expressed an interest in. I think President Zelensky has done so publicly, did it with us yesterday, did it, I think, in interviews over the last few hours. And so obviously, look, that's something that might happen. It doesn't solve the war,
2: But it does, I think, in some ways, potentially alleviate some of the global pressures that are being felt as a result of that. So that's something we're always open to exploring. It's been a feature of every conversation that we've had with them. It was a feature of the Witkoff-Kushner meeting in Moscow and in Kyiv. It was a feature of our conversation with President Zelensky yesterday. And it's something that if we can play a constructive role in making happen, we'd be very open to. Again, recognizing it doesn't end the war, but it does deal with something, and maybe it can serve as the baseline or a platform for a broader agreement. Ultimately, we all want this war to end, and that's the one thing about Russia and Ukraine, I will say, is that war is not going to end on the battlefield. That war is going to end, I think everyone acknowledges, with a negotiated agreement. We all understand that. And the sooner we can reach that agreement, the less things will be destroyed and the less people are going to die on both sides. That's what the president wants.
25: Secretary of State Marco Rubio at a news conference in New York City this morning. He also confirmed that President Trump has invited Russian President Vladimir Putin to the G20 meeting in Miami in December. Russian Foreign Minister Sergei Lavrov said at a UN Security Council meeting today about the war between Russia and Ukraine that Russia will not pause its fighting even if negotiations take place. You'll hear him through an interpreter.
4: We are not going to have a pause in our special military operation. Europe, whatever it thinks, just wants to get a pause, and it wants to use it to pump the Kyiv regime with weapons that is clearly and blatantly using terrorist methods.
25: The interpreter for Russian Foreign Minister Sergei Lavrov at today's UN Security Council meeting about the war between Russia and Ukraine. Lavrov will be speaking for Russia at the United Nations General Assembly on Saturday. Ukrainian President Volodymyr Zelensky spoke before the UNGA today. AP writes that he urged the world's leaders to keep choking Russia's revenues and impede its war efforts, telling the assembly that Russia's revenues must remain a target. This is C-SPAN Radio's Washington Today. Also from AP, when Chinese President Xi Jinping arrives in Washington on Wednesday evening, he's expected to receive a rare greeting from President Donald Trump, who will meet his counterpart's plane on the tarmac instead of waiting for him to drive to the White House. Trump's decision to greet Xi shows how far the U.S. president is going to honor China's leader on his first state visit in more than a decade. That was from AP. That welcome will be at Joint Base Andrews in Maryland. Treasury Secretary Scott Bessent posting on X today in Washington, Vice Premier He Lifeng and I held substantive discussions on the U.S.-China economic relationship ahead of President Trump's meeting with President Xi. Our discussions continued to focus on securing meaningful commitments that protect American workers, farmers, and businesses while advancing U.S. economic and national security interests. That post from the Treasury Secretary Scott Bessent and CBS News caught up with him and asked him a question about the meeting.
11: Did you reach any agreements in terms of extending the trade truce and getting to some tariff items that will be excluded?
14: Yes. So today, the Chinese on Sunday came up with the idea of a bigger deal. And given that this could be a historic year where the leaders meet up to four times, this being the second meeting in Shenzhen and then in Miami, we're open to the idea of they're just continuing the Busan arrangement or examining the bigger deal. We're fine with both, and we're going to do what's best for the American people.
25: Treasury Secretary Scott Bessent, that video posted by CBS News. The Hill writes that Republican Senator Roger Wicker of Mississippi slammed Chinese President Xi Jinping on Tuesday ahead of the Asian Leaders Summit with President Trump in Washington, D.C. During remarks on the Senate floor, Wicker said that had the White House asked him for advice, he would have suggested President Trump not invite Xi Jinping to Washington for such a lavish welcome. The Senate Armed Services Committee chair cited his troubling issues with Xi and the Chinese Communist Party for why he would not have invited the Chinese leader. That reporting from The Hill. Here's Senator Wicker on the Senate floor on Tuesday.
22: In light of the fact that the Chinese Communist President is coming to the United States, I want to take a moment to suggest a list of topics that the president might mention during the summit. As we know, a proper state visit requires a proper state dinner. Again, I would not have scheduled such a thing, but as guests converse over the meal, The president might inquire about the purposes of China's massive military buildup, or about China's clear support for Iran. This summer, it was all over the press that China gave Iran satellite imagery intelligence, and that intelligence led to the death of American troops. So I would certainly suggest that the president try to get an answer to that. And while President Trump and President Xi are talking, perhaps Mr. Trump could bring up the Uyghur people. For nearly a decade, Xi Jinping has consigned more than 1 million Uyghurs to concentration camps in China's Xinjiang region. I hope our president will take this visit as an opportunity to advocate for the Uyghur people. The fact that they remain in prison by the millions is a grave injustice and a reminder of Xi Jinping's many human rights abuses. And then after asking about the Uyghur people, the president should mention China's persecution of all manner of religious groups, to include Tibetan Buddhists, Christians, and those practicing Falun Gong. In July, President Trump successfully advocated for the release of Pastor Ezra Jin. Why not suggest releasing all imprisoned Christians and allowing all people of whatever faith to worship freely? And then President Trump might ask why China openly coerces Japan, Taiwan, and the Philippines. The Chinese dictator works hard to intimidate America's allies in the East China Sea, the Taiwan Straits, and the Second Thomas Shoal. China also bullies, jails, and otherwise silences dissidents. When meeting with Xi in May, President Trump advocated for Jimmy Lai, the Hong Kong newspaper publisher. Xi has kept locked up in solitary confinement. Why has Mr. Lai been locked up? His crime was speaking freely in Hong Kong. I hope Mr. Trump will again ask for the release of the frail, elderly Mr. Lai and all those imprisoned by the Chinese Communist Party in Hong Kong and elsewhere.
25: Senator Roger Wicker, Republican from Mississippi, chair of the Armed Services Committee, part of his speech on the Senate floor on Tuesday ahead of the visit to Washington, D.C. by Chinese leader Xi Jinping. Senator John Barrasso, Republican from Wyoming, the majority whip, spoke today.
5: President Xi is going to last visit the White House 11 years ago. Today, he's going to arrive to a very different America and a very different president. A decade ago, Barack Obama was in the White House. The Obama policy with regard to China was appeasement, was accommodation, and it was apologies. Obama's weakness gave China free rein to undermine our economy and our national security. China spied on American businesses. They stole American technology. China strengthened its grip on global supply chains. As Democrat climate alarmists forced the closure of our coal-fired power plants, China built new ones. They continue to build them today in the race for power, in the competition over artificial intelligence. From new technology to global supply chains, China's goal is to be the military, the economic, and the technological superpower of the world. China wants to push America aside. Their vision is not cooperation. It's not either even competition. It's complete control. The American people want safety, prosperity, and freedom. That's what we want at home in America. America can't be free if we're dependent upon China for our medicine, for our materials, and for our minerals. We need to do more. America can't continue to lead the free world if we allow China to steal our best ideas and our newest technologies. We must stand firm. America needs to stand strong. We must say to China, never again. We also must say it to ourselves, never again will we allow ourselves to be in this position. Like President Trump is very clear-eyed. He sees the stakes. He knows the threats. He also understands that American strength is more important today than ever before. That's why the president is acting decisively to protect American interests.
25: Senator John Barrasso, Republican from Wyoming, the majority whip today on the Senate floor. Story from Politico, the Senate Minority Leader Chuck Schumer and other key Democrats are urging Majority Leader John Thune to bring three bills that would curb the sale of chips and semiconductor manufacturing equipment to China for a floor vote. The push puts chip export controls center stage on the Hill as Chinese President Xi Jinping touches down in Washington for a summit with President Donald Trump, where the two leaders are expected to discuss the shared risks of AI. That was from Politico. Here's Senator Schumer at the news conference.
15: Trump wines and dines President Xi at the White House. He has a choice to make. Once again, bend the knee to the CCP or to stand up to Xi and defend our national security and keep U.S. ahead of China on AI. That's why today we are calling on Trump to stand up for the nation's security by once and for all blocking China's access to our AI chips and manufacturing equipment. President Trump must draw a hard line. Do not weaken America's export controls. Do not give China greater access to the advanced chips and chip-making equipment it needs to close the gap with the United States. Why? Because Trump is currently giving away our greatest advantage in the AI race by greenlighting the sale of advanced AI chips to China. China's always been desperate to get our AI chips, that they have set up elaborate ways, to smuggle them, something the Trump administration has failed to stop and has only made easier for them to acquire. As we've been waiting for years, Trump cannot let the CCP get its hands on our most advanced chips and the manufacturing equipment needed to produce them. Trump could take action today to make this happen. A bipartisan group of senators has introduced legislation to update and strengthen our export controls. They are the Match Act, the AI Overwatch Act, and the Chip Security Act. We have worked with Republican partners. Each of these is a bipartisan piece of legislation.
25: Senate Minority Leader Chuck Schumer, Democrat from New York, at a news conference today on Capitol Hill with other Senate Democrats. Chinese President Xi Jinping's state visit will include, on Thursday, a White House arrival ceremony, military review, bilateral talks with President Trump, and a state dinner. Plus, First Lady Melania Trump will host the Chinese First Lady at a cultural event. And then on Friday, the presidents Trump and Xi will visit the National Archives before President Xi flies home. More on AI when Washington Today continues in a moment. The leaders of tech companies brief the United Nations Security Council.
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25: 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Executives from three of the world's leading artificial intelligence companies, begins a Reuters article, briefed the UN Security Council on Wednesday amid warnings that increasingly powerful AI systems could soon improve themselves, slip beyond human control, and pose a threat to international security. The three companies are OpenAI, Anthropic, and Hugging Face. Here's OpenAI CEO Sam Altman.
17: We need a mechanism for complementary national and international frontier AI standards. Standards for measuring capabilities, assessing risks, determining whether safeguards are sufficient, and preserving meaningful human oversight as systems become more autonomous. We need common standards so countries can compare evidence, verify compliance, and have a shared language and understanding about what is happening. We need accurate and speedy incident reporting, classification and reporting protocols, so the world can learn from failures before they become catastrophes. And we need secure channels among governments, critical infrastructure operators, and technical experts to share emerging vulnerabilities and new threats. Obviously, these standards should not lock in incumbents or favor one business model over another. They must support open and closed model developers, new entrants and established labs, national authority, and international cooperation. Each government should decide how to incorporate standards into its own legal system, but we will all be better off if we can agree on what good evidence, good safeguards, and good oversight look like on the global stage. We do not have all the answers, and we're very open to any better ideas. We're ready to work with you all and try our hardest to figure out the path forward. We are at a crossroads. One path leads to a world where power is concentrated, decisions are opaque, and people feel that the most important technology of their lifetime is something being done to them. The other path leads to a world where AI works for people, because people, through democratic institutions, help decide how it should develop and guide it, where scientific progress improves real lives, where more people can participate in the future, and where this technology continues to give individuals and communities greater power to live life as they choose. This is a future of realized potential, excitement, and wonder, and it is the future we believe is worth building. Thank you very much.
25: OpenAI CEO Sam Altman briefing the United Nations Security Council, holding a meeting on AI in New York City. Also there, Dario Amodei, co-founder and CEO of Anthropic.
18: On September 12th, I called for a collaborative effort to pace the frontier, not to stop AI progress, but to work together to make sure the industry and the world can proceed at a rate where we can be sure that safety keeps up with capability for everyone in the industry. This call had three parts. First, we committed to embed external evaluators inside Anthropic with employee-like access, similar to a food inspector, and we recommended that other companies across the world do the same. Some have already agreed to adopt this measure. Second, we called for cooperation across the industry to set standards and modulate the pace of progress. And finally, we called for global cooperation across the world between governments to set international standards. It is this last area that most squarely falls within this council's remit. I want to offer three ideas in this regard. First, we should begin with narrow agreements that every member can support, such as a ban on using AI to make biological weapons or permitting your AI technologies to be used to make biological weapons. Second, we should build evaluation and verification systems that keep pace with AI development so that states can have visibility into frontier model capability and can verify each other's commitments. Third, we should establish common global standards for testing AI models for loss of control risks and misuse risks, and a notification system for AI incidents that are significant to global security. I believe that this is the most important global security issue facing the world today. For all the differences of the people in this room, we must put aside those differences in order to confront this global opportunity and global threat that is being presented to us at the same time. No leader, no company, and no nation can manage this alone. We commit to working with governments in this room on this urgent work.
25: Dario Amodei, co-founder and CEO of Anthropic, briefing the United Nations Security Council in New York City. Associated Press reporting that Prince Harry warned Wednesday at the Clinton Global Initiative that artificial intelligence chatbots designed to provide companionship are even more dangerous to young people than social media. In 2024, Harry sounded the alarm at CGI about how social media has contributed to an epidemic of anxiety, depression, and social isolation among today's youth. Harry and his wife, Meghan, announced the founding of the Parents Network through the Archwell Foundation. That was from AP. Here's Prince Harry.
19: Since I last stood here, a new kind of lawsuit was filed and settled, alleging that AI company companion chatbots had contributed to the deaths of teenagers who trusted them with things that no child should have been left alone to ask an algorithm. Think about what that tells us. New companionship products were built at scale, they say, to solve the loneliness epidemic, which they created, and put into the hands of children before anyone had established whether they were safe. And when harm follows, the companies distanced themselves from responsibility for the systems they built, blaming parents and children for lack of control. Find you, hook you, exploit you, break and then blame you, pretend to fix you, and use you more. It's the same playbook that built the last crisis. Only now the technology is more persuasive, more intimate, and more powerful. And there is another difference this time. Social media learned how to capture our attention. AI is learning how to enter our relationships. It doesn't just want your attention. It wants your attachment. It wants to be the thing you confide in, the thing that remembers you, the thing that tells you it understands you, the ultimate sycophant. And for a child, that distinction matters enormously. We have spent years trying to loosen technology's grip on children's attention. I don't think we can wait another decade to discover what happens when technology has a grip on their relationships.
25: Great Britain's Prince Harry today in New York City at the Clinton Global Initiative. Washington Post writing, as more young people turn to chatbots for emotional support, artificial intelligence companies have promised to make their products suggest that users in distress seek real-life help. A new study found in longer conversations with teenage users, popular chatbots can still make potentially dangerous errors, like offering up a diagnosis of a teen's mental health condition or helping to conceal a suicide attempt. A June survey by the RAND think tank found that almost 1 in 5 Americans aged 12 to 21 use chatbots for mental health advice. That was from the Washington Post. This is C-SPAN Radio's Washington Today. U.S. Senate Homeland Security and Governmental Affairs Committee voted today not to support a request for immunity for a former assistant to Dr. Anthony Fauci, the former head of the National Institute of Allergy and Infectious Diseases, in the committee's investigation of the origins of the COVID-19 pandemic. The vote was short of the two-thirds needed. It was 8-7. Senator Rand Paul, Republican of Kentucky, the committee chair, supported the resolution. He said the committee needs to question this witness, who has previously pleaded the fifth, about alleged destruction of records.
0: The vote today is not a vote on guilt. It is not a vote on Anthony Fauci. It is a vote on whether a fact witness who has already claimed a privilege should receive the legal protection that allows her to answer. The only thing immunity changes is whether the American people hear what she knows. Ask yourself why anyone would oppose that. Voting no does not protect her. Immunity does that. A no vote, a vote not to give her immunity today, actually encourages the DOJ to seek to compel her testimony with an indictment. The best thing for this witness is to take the immunity deal and hopefully avoid a criminal prosecution. There's no principled reason to vote against giving her immunity. The only reason is that you do not want her to answer and that you do not want to know the truth. The law requires two-thirds of this committee to give immunity, 10 votes. All 8 Republicans on this committee want to hear her story, so all we need is today 2 Democrats to join us in seeking the truth.
25: Senator Rand Paul, Republican from Kentucky. Senator Maggie Hassan, Democrat from New Hampshire, opposed this resolution providing the immunity in exchange for testimony.
1: This committee functions best when we work in a bipartisan manner to accomplish things for the American people. There is a real need for serious bipartisan examination into what went well and what went wrong during our country's response to the pandemic, and for our committee to work together to address threats to our homeland security and improve how our government operates. But today, the members of this committee are being asked to rush to utilize an incredibly serious authority. Many of us just learned of this meeting and this motion yesterday. Compelling someone to testify after they have invoked their Fifth Amendment right is something none of us should take lightly. Before we take an extraordinary step like this, we should first more seriously pursue a good faith bipartisan approach to obtain this information and pursue the work of this committee. Because of that, I'm voting against this resolution today, and I encourage my colleagues to do the same.
25: Senator Maggie Hassan, Democrat from New Hampshire, at today's meeting of the Homeland Security and Governmental Affairs Committee. Again, the vote on the resolution was 8-7, short of the two-thirds needed to pass. In campaign 2026 news, Maine Morningstar headline, state of Maine, Democrats have been trying to nail Collins on corruption for years. Will this time be different? An article from WGME-TV in Portland explains, according to ProPublica, the former CEO of Navitec told FBI agents that a pro-Senator Collins super PAC and her campaign accepted illegal contributions connected to his company as Collins and her staff helped secure millions in federal funding. ProPublica alleged Collins knew all about it. The former CEO pleaded guilty in 2022 to illegal campaign contributions involving the super PAC and Collins' campaign, currently serving a sentence of more than 7 years in federal prison. ProPublica claims it wasn't until the Trump administration took back the White House that it effectively ended the FBI's investigation into the alleged pay-to-play collaboration. That was from WGME-TV in Portland. Today, a news conference in Portland had the executive director of the Maine Democratic Party, Devin Murphy Anderson.
3: The very serious questions raised by this investigation remain unanswered, and Maine people deserve those answers. Collins is the chair of the Senate Appropriations Committee. She holds enormous power, as we all know, over our taxpayer dollars and how they are spent. That power also comes with an enormous responsibility to the people of Maine. Us. When reporting like this raises questions about the relationship between campaign money and the use of Susan Collins' power, Mainers deserve transparency and we deserve accountability. We deserve to know exactly what happened. We deserve to know whether taxpayer dollars were always being directed solely based on the interests of Maine people or if there was something else at play. And we deserve representation in D.C., that understands the public office is public trust. We sent Senator Susan Collins to Washington to fight for us. Instead, it appears that she has sold us out yet again and gotten bailed out of trouble by the President of the United States. It is not the first time that she has betrayed us. However, this November, we have the opportunity to ensure that it is one of the last.
25: Devin Murphy Anderson, the Maine Democratic Party executive director in Portland, Maine today. Senator Susan Collins, running for re-election, on the All Things with Kim Strassel podcast on Tuesday, responded to the ProPublica reporting.
6: It's clearly a partisan hit job, and I've got to say, I do not understand how anyone would take the word of a felon who's been convicted twice, two separate cases, of five counts of money laundering, accounts of bank fraud, false submissions to the FEC. He is a convicted liar. And when you contrast that to my decades of honest public service, to the utmost, with the utmost integrity, it is so offensive. As you pointed out, the Biden-led Justice Department and FBI totally cleared my office, my campaign, and me 5 years ago of these seven-year-old allegations. And the FBI said again today that these are completely false. And it is so offensive. But clearly the timing is not coincidental. This is a smear job. And as someone who has always prided herself on serving with integrity, it really offends me. And I'm offended for my staff, too, both on the campaign and in the personal office. So shame on ProPublica for taking the words of a twice-convicted felon over my office, campaign staff, and me. It's disgraceful.
25: Senator Susan Collins, Republican of Maine, on a Wall Street Journal podcast on Tuesday. Qantas Insights poll in the past couple of days puts her at 47% to the Democratic Senate nominee Troy Jackson's 46%, with a margin of error plus or minus 5%. So essentially the race is tied. Washington Post writing, a sold-out crowd for Kentucky Governor Andy Beshear in Washington rose in applause after he hinted again he is eyeing the White House. Bashir, a Democrat, told Maryland Governor Wes Moore, the moderator and another possible Democratic contender for 2028, that he once thought his 2023 reelection bid in Kentucky would be his last campaign.
7: The job in front of us is big. As to the future beyond that, I will tell you, I walked off the stage in 2023 after reelection, looked at my wife and said, whoo, I'll never have to run for anything ever again. And sitting here today, I'm not sure that's true. Thank you. Thank you. I'm just gonna say, thank y'all. Oh man, I like it. I appreciate it. I appreciate it. And while that is not any type of announcement, because that would require me to fill out paperwork, I won't leave a broken country to my kids or to our future generations. And listen, we may have a lot of great candidates. But what's important to me is that we get this right.
10: That's right.
7: The future of the country is more important than any title. So I'm in this in whatever form it takes to make sure we can get back to, yes, we were an imperfect United States of America, but we were at least trying to move in the direction of opportunity for everyone, stability in how you could raise a family, an American dream that still worked for those that are out there. And I just desperately want the next generation to be able to love the country in the way that I was able to grow up in, to be proud of us, for us to not be the bully on the playground, but to be the leader of the free world again. And I'm just going to make sure I do everything I can to get us back there.
25: Governor Andy Beshear, Democrat from Kentucky, interviewed by Governor Wes Moore, Democrat from Maryland, about Governor Beshear's new book, Go and Do Likewise, How We Heal a Broken Country, co-hosted by the Politics and Prose Bookstore and George Washington University on Tuesday night. Story from CNBC, an October interest rate hike is very much on the table after a top Federal Reserve official Wednesday expressed support for one, and a fresh economic reading shows intensifying inflation pressures. In remarks prepared for a housing conference in Chicago, Fed Governor Michael Barr said he thinks policymakers still have more work to do, even after last week's quarter percentage point increase. That was the preview from CNBC. Here's Michael Barr at the conference in Chicago.
20: Our economy has experienced a series of shocks over the past year and a half. The imposition of tariffs, the conflict in the Middle East, and continued disruptions from Russia's war on Ukraine. And more recently, a surge in investment demand supported by the artificial intelligence build-out. These shocks have contributed to upward price pressures. Economic growth is strong, and the labor market is solid. But inflation is above our 2% target and not clearly trending toward target in a timely way. Moreover, risks to achieving our inflation target have increased, while risks to the labor market have receded. We need to recalibrate monetary policy to reflect the balance of risks to our mandate goals. The FOMC took important action to that end last week by increasing the policy rate, which I supported. In my view, given changes to the economy, we were out of position, and we made an adjustment in the right direction. In my base case, further policy adjustments are likely to be needed to ensure inflation comes down to target in a timely fashion. We want to support sustainable, durable growth in support of maximum employment, and price stability is crucial to that.
25: Federal Reserve Governor Michael Barr at a housing conference in Chicago today. On Wall Street, the Dow was down 352, NASDAQ down 308, S&P down 58. That was the New York Stock Exchange opening bell rung today by First Lady Melania Trump. She was there to promote a new initiative called Imperia to help women leaders.
8: Imperia is for women who lead with independence, shape markets, influence policies, and help build the economic foundations for the future. This room holds incredible power. You represent nearly every major business sector. You influence capital, move markets, set trends, and turn ideas into industries. For generations, women fought for a seat at the table. The next chapter is about owning, growing, and making space for the women who come next. That means owning businesses, equity, real estate, capital, and investment assets. It also means owning our ideas, our intellectual property, and our economic future.
25: First Lady Melania Trump today at the New York Stock Exchange. Tonight is the annual Congressional Women's Softball Game featuring a bipartisan team of members of the U.S. House and Senate.

C-SPAN's Washington Journal, our live forum inviting you to discuss the latest issues in government, politics, and public policy from Washington, D.C. to across the country. Coming up Thursday morning, we'll talk about the upcoming meeting

0: Washington, D.C. reporters. Congressional team captains, Senator Shelley Moore Capito, Republican of West Virginia, and Congresswoman Debbie Wasserman Schultz, Democrat from Florida, were interviewed by the NBC News Now podcast.
1: I think the concept was, we have enough partisanship here, let's do something where we're all on the same team. It was just magical the way it's come together. Yeah. The first year or two, I think we played a different kind against some very young, we're getting slaughtered, young team, and then somehow we came up with the idea to play the press.
2: We thought it was really important to set an example as women that the men play against each other, we decided to play on the same team. And we all have women members. I mean, Shelley and I were on financial services together when she was in the House, and so I already knew Shelley also. But we all have met and gotten to know our colleagues on the other side of the aisle that honestly we would have never spoken to, would have no relationship with. I've passed laws that fight breast cancer with Republican women who I would never have met without the softball game.
0: Congresswoman Debbie Wasserman Schultz, Democrat from Florida, and before that, Senator Shelley Moore Capito, Republican from West Virginia, captains of the congressional softball team. Debbie Wasserman Schultz was diagnosed with breast cancer in 2007, and then she started this annual tradition 2 years later to benefit the Young Survival Coalition, which says it is an international organization focusing on adults ages 40 and under who are diagnosed with breast cancer. You can watch the game tonight live from Audi Field in Washington on C-SPAN, C-SPAN Now, our mobile app, and at C-SPAN.org starting at 7:30 p.m. Eastern. It's also on Monumental Sports Network. 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Remember to stay with C-SPAN for Associated Press news updates throughout the day, Monday through Friday, at the top of each hour. Hope you have a good night.

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1: In a divided media world, one place brings Americans together. 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
3: AP News, I'm Ben Thomas. China's leader Xi Jinping has arrived in Washington on a state visit. Lawmakers from both parties are questioning the honor. Senate Armed Services Committee Chairman Roger Wicker, a Mississippi Republican.
4: I would have suggested the president not invite Xi Jinping to Washington for such a lavish welcome here in the United States of America. Based on all of the troubling issues we have with President Xi and the Chinese Communist Party.
3: At the United Nations, Ukraine's President Volodymyr Zelensky urged world leaders to cut off Russia's revenues to slow its war against Ukraine. Sakamagani has our report.
5: The fight is already more than 4.5 years old, and when a nation sends Russia more money,
6: they give this war more time.
5: So Zelensky tells the UN General Assembly it's obvious.
6: Russia's revenues must remain a target.
5: And pushed leaders to limit trading with Moscow. At the same time, Russia's top diplomat was before the Security Council.
7: Россия, и это неоднократно подтверждал президент Путин.
5: Saying while Vladimir Putin is ready to negotiate toward a lasting peace, Russia won't just pause the war, because that would simply give Ukraine more time to rearm. Sagar Meghani, Washington.
3: Iran's president delivered a defiant speech to the UN General Assembly, a day after President Trump said he could annihilate the Islamic Republic. President Masoud Pezeshkian held up photos of the late Supreme Leader Ali Khamenei and the more than 150 school children killed on the first days of the war, saying Iran's people have been victims of terrorism and have only defended themselves. Oil prices were back on the rise today, the international standard Brent crude settling above $103 per barrel. Stocks fell on Wall Street. This is AP News.
8: This is C-SPAN Radio. Coming up, the annual Congressional Women's Softball Game taking place at Audi Field here in Washington, D.C. The annual game is between women members of Congress and female members of the D.C. Press Corps. They go head-to-head to raise money for breast cancer support. That is scheduled to get underway at 7:30 p.m. Eastern Time and will be live right here on C-SPAN Radio. Ukrainian President Volodymyr Zelensky spoke with the Wall Street Journal about his nation's ongoing war with Russia and his recent meeting with President Trump on the sidelines of the UN General Assembly. Wall Street Journal Editor-in-Chief Emma Tucker begins.
9: Well, now I feel very much put upon that I'm going to have to try and say... How do I say it?
10: Laskavo.
9: Laskavo.
10: Prosimo.
9: Prosimo. There.
10: It's been welcome.
9: Well, indeed.
10: Thank
9: welcome.
10: So
9: thank you very
10: thank
9: much
10: you very
9: for
10: much.
9: Being here.
10: And very good pronunciation. I didn't see. I just heard the teacher. Great. Absolutely great.
9: There's the teacher. He's sitting here in the front row. He speaks. He's Ukrainian. Anyway, like I said, delighted to have you here. It's a great honor. Thank you for joining us. I know you're you've had a very busy day, including a meeting with President Trump. What can you tell us about that meeting?
10: So, I'm very thankful that we had the opportunity to speak about almost everything. Not everything, but the main things, what we really need and what we can count, how to bring... It sounds simple, but it's very difficult to... too complicated to do, to end the war, so how to bring peace closer, about winter packages, how to defend our people. And it's also very difficult to speak when you know that at this moment there is attack on your native country, people, and that's why this balance, to hold this balance is not simple. We spoke about energy ceasefire and food security. This is not just, maybe too much for this question. I don't know.
9: Well, did he, one thing I wanted to ask you was, did he ask you again to stop bombing Russian refineries?
10: Not today. Yes. So, no, if really, I mean this, so it's not a secret that American partners raised this topic and between us before President Trump. Be honest, it's, you know, it's time to time, it's raising and the topic is increasing when there is some deficit and etc. But our, you know, it's, we respond. We have to be strong and we have to show Putin that he's not alone on this planet, even if it's his dream. And that's why he has to respect people. People, how Russians can respect people? Only, it's a pity, but it's only when you show that you are strong. They don't respect weakness, even sometimes when people want to be weak. It's normal for people to be weak, to live, to spend time, to love children. Yes, but now you have to demonstrate with Russians, you have to demonstrate. That's why you have to respond. They attack our electricity, we have to respond on their painful moments, I mean, some sensitive moments like energy. That's why our signal is next, that ceasefire on energy, it doesn't matter what energy you use or your people use. So ceasefire on energy, it's time to end the war. Yes, to show something de-escalating.
9: So I want to talk about the prospects for an energy ceasefire in a minute, but just to go back to the Ukrainian attacks on the Russian refineries, did the president bring up the specific issue of diesel prices? Because we know that this is something that's very much top of his mind at the moment.
10: Yeah, today we didn't talk about it, but by phone, yes, really, we raised this topic about the diesel, especially about diesel. I said, look, for somebody, it's important, for our lives are more important than the price of on energy and between us. I mean, this, it doesn't depend on us. I mean, be honest, everybody understands, really, everybody understands the volume of Hormuz has influence. It's not the volume from Russia. But in any way, even if this has influence, if everybody wants to help just people with diesel or with prices on diesel, okay, help us to stop Putin with blackouts on territory of Ukraine to attack our civil infrastructure, water supplies. Water is not an enemy for Putin. I mean, just water for people. So if he attacks, he has to understand that the response will come from Ukraine, and we will do it, of course, definitely. Till the war will end.
9: So clearly you're not backing down. What would Russia have to do for Ukraine to stop bombing the refineries now, or to sort of dial it down? What does Russia have to
10: offer? Energy ceasefire. An energy ceasefire. It doesn't matter what kind of energy. I think so. When people want to say, look, stop here, we will stop here, then you have to stop here and you will stop there, it's difficult. It's too much, I think. If you don't want to attack energy, anything, energy supplies, petrol, diesel, refineries, gas, water supplies, because it depends on electricity, on deficit, and etc. Electricity. If you decided not to attack critical infrastructure, it means critical infrastructure. There is a list of critical infrastructure. And
8: Ukrainian President Volodymyr Zelensky.
10: I think all the respect leaders of nations have to know what does it mean not to attack energy. It's very clear what does it mean.
9: So what do you think are the prospects for an energy ceasefire?
10: First of all, the problem that the elections, that we see the end of the elections in Russia, it's been that he was afraid that during elections some attacks or something, some pressure will be from Ukrainian side and from American side. These attacks or drones and etc. from American side by political pressure and etc. And I think so that now for him, no questions, no big challenges. Now he is not thinking about his society. And that's why the perspective is you, thanks again to bipartisan voting the Lindsey Graham bill. So it opens possibility to president to really to implement the sanctions.
9: Did you discuss that with the president today?
10: Yes, we spoke about sanctions.
9: Did he say he was going to implement the package?
10: I think that he will try to negotiate some energy ceasefire, something like this. And if not, I hope that he will make stronger steps to push Putin. Otherwise, Putin will not end, will not stop. I think only pressure, political pressure, sanctions, which are very influential on him, and for him, I mean, and internal questions of his just ordinary people, not his people who are around him. No, it's not about it. They are from other world, just ordinary people, ordinary society, with the deficit of energy, with the deficit of petrol, with the deficit of diesel, money, and etc. Only these questions he is afraid of.
9: So Putin talks a lot about the successes of Russia on the battlefield, but we also hear that his generals aren't telling him the truth. Do you have any insight as to whether or not Putin genuinely doesn't know the truth about the state of play, or does he know and talks about the wins in order to convince the West and his own people that Russia is winning?
10: So, first of all, the situation on the battlefield is not successful for Putin, so he is not winning, it's true. And he is not losing, it's also true, because for him, human losses, it's not to lose. Mm-hmm. For Ukraine, it's to lose, because you lose people. Mm-hmm. It means that you lose in the war, because all this is about humanity at the end. So that's why he's not winning, because on the battlefield, almost everything is freezing, I mean, moving a little bit. So, like an example, he occupied it this year about 890 kilometers, and we deoccupied it 800. So it means that in different directions. It means that he has 90, he will have 90 additional, okay, let's say 100 additional kilometers for the year. It's many times less than it was before when they occupied it about 3,000-4,000 per year. Now it's 100. And he lost 270,000 people. So for this, lost dead people. Not dead or tough wounded. It means that they will not come back to the front. So, I mean, back. So 260 already thousand. So it means you can understand the price of 100 kilometers. So high price. Mm-hmm. So he's not winning and he's not losing, but his society is losing people, money, and it's nothing 100 kilometers between us. So high price. The problem is that his generals, as you said, he shared with him information, and I don't know, he doesn't want to know the details, or he knows the details, and I mean this, and sharing with Americans, for example, with the team of the president, and that it's okay for him, and it's, I don't know what is the difference, but it doesn't matter. So he, for today, he doesn't feel that he has to stop.
9: Right.
10: This is the problem.
9: How are you preparing? I mean, clearly then you're in for a long winter, and how are you, I mean, is Ukraine ready for what comes next over this winter, which is likely to be, you know, a difficult and challenging one for you to get through?
10: So all this period of the war is a period of surviving of our nation. In any way, it's not normal life. And just to close the eyes and say that it's normality, the new normality, and etc. No, it's not normal life. And that's why, you have to prepare. I hope, and we have a chance.
8: Ukrainian President Volodymyr Zelensky.
10: Stop and end this war before the winter. If. There are several ifs.
9: Now we have through the ifs.
10: Now we have, yeah, of course, the first if is always the will. The will of the United States, especially of the president, political will to end the, I mean, this, he has a political will to end. But with Putin, it's not enough to will. I mean, this, for Putin, you need to pressure. The second, technologies. We need some technologies from the United States. We had we have our experience. We're always ready to exchange, but we need something from the United States. We need winter package, missiles for Patriots systems. Only United States produces now. Yes, Germany a little bit, and they are on the way, but they have licenses. And by the way, we are very thankful to American government that they said, they reacted positively, that they will give. But again, that they will. Yes, we need now, without will, yes, without this grammar rule. Yeah, I mean, this is important, very important to have everything now. If you want to end the war now, you need to react now. Otherwise, it can be late. So go through the winter. It's our technologies. We will be ready. Some American technologies hope the President Trump will support packages of missiles. It's up to some partners, not too much partners, as I said. And of course, by the way, tomorrow you will see. I wanted to say wait, and then understood maybe you don't wait. I'm speaking about China. So you will host Chinese leader in Washington.
9: Mm-hmm.
10: Yes, tomorrow. And I think that if China will decide the fifth year of full-scale war, at the end of the fifth year, if China will decide to react on Russia, I think that we can also have chance.
9: So tell us a bit more about that. How do you think China can contribute to bringing an end to the war?
10: Russia is blocked. They are basing on economy with India, sometimes with Turkey and with China. And of course, if these guys will stop, this trade will stop to buy energy, it's understandable that Russia will stop this war.
9: Mm-hmm.
10: Just extremely quickly will stop the war if the United States will pressure like they can, if China will pressure like they have to, between us like they had to already, and India, it's enough to stop them. They will not have enough money. They spend for this war about 330 billion for the war per year. 330 billions.
9: Mm-hmm.
10: It's huge amount. How they can get this money? If we respond after their attacks on energy, if we respond on refineries, so they don't have enough diesel, we destroyed 45% of their facilities. 45%. So, and the second part, after they export, they can get money. And if they can't export, until they will not stop the war, so there will not be enough to pay their soldiers. If not to pay enough for their soldiers, 101.5 million for today already. And now they want additional mobilization. This is the answer. Do they have money? Yes, they have.
9: So did you get a sense from the conversation you had with President Trump earlier as to what the American plan now is to end the war in Ukraine? The Anchorage proposal was, it hasn't gone anywhere. Do you know now where President Trump's head is on this?
10: No, President Trump's idea is mediate and put at the table of negotiations Putin and me, and it's not simple. I ask, it's not simple because one of us is not ready.
9: Mm-hmm.
10: Yeah, and so this is the first. The second is to find some solution. And when you want solution, you want to find some compromises. It's again not simple because one of us is not ready for compromises. Yeah. So and now, but already Russia has deficit 126 or 130 billion for this year. They already have this deficit, and it will increase. They will have problems. The problem for us is to wait and to go like we began to speak about it, about winter, and to go through winter and to survive,
9: mm-hmm.
10: and to lose so many people. This time costs, the price is very high. We can stop this war. I think that Putin said to President Trump, I think that he needs our territory and he wants us to live out our territory. And this is the problem for us.
9: Mm-hmm.
10: Because
8: Ukrainian President Volodymyr Zelensky?
10: How you can, we didn't do it at the very first day of the war. We have been strong, our people and our children, and they still, I think, as tired, very tired, it's through a long war, but they are strong. But we didn't do it first day of the war. So after all these days of surviving and just to sell our independence and sell our freedom, I think it's not about us.
8: Wall Street Journal editor-in-chief Emma Tucker asking the questions.
9: Has ambitions beyond Ukraine? And if he does, are the other NATO countries ready for some sort of attack on European territory?
10: Look, you will see that he needs a victory, some victory, even if it's not true victory. But he has to sell something to his society. As I said, he afraid only of his society. That's why he needs to sell something. And what to sell? Ukraine is not a victory. Everybody understood it. And I think he, even that he's not a young guy, he understands it, that not enough time for him to occupy us. Mm-hmm. Yes, not enough time for him. And that's why he will try to find another goal for this marketing, sorry that I use such word, for this bloody marketing, to sell some victory to his country, his society. And what does it mean? To change the goal.
9: Right.
10: If we will stay strong, he will change the goal. What goal? Of course, not to, I mean, it's not to, how to say it, not such big country, because he understood the challenges with a big country like we, to find some small, but what he can sell like a big victory.
9: Which country might you be thinking of?
10: Closer to him.
9: Mm. And do you think...
10: Some of them, NATO, better NATO countries, to show that NATO is not so strong. He showed already, by the way, between us. He crossed the borders. Yes, sky borders. It's understandable. It's not on the land, but he already used drones. Moldova, not NATO, but in any way, independent country. So, Moldova, Romania, Poland, attacked airports in Nordic countries, attacked Leipzig in Germany. So he did it already so many times. But sometimes I think that in NATO we want to, to close their eyes and we think that we are safety. Not we are not safety.
9: So do you think NATO should be doing more to repel these grey zone attacks?
10: Of course, to respond. It's not about attacks. To respond how? Invite, bring him, speak, say it the last time, show Article 5, show not to Putin even, to their societies, to their countries, show that they are leaders, strong leaders, strong countries. Don't be afraid, speak. Putin has to understand that you are 30 countries, 33 already. Yeah, God bless 34 sometimes. Yeah, but it doesn't matter. 30 countries, a lot. Mm-hmm. Huge number of huge economies. Strong and smart people. Don't be afraid. One person.
9: I want to ask you about another meeting you had recently, and that was with John Ratcliffe, the CIA director, who you saw when you were in Ireland, I believe.
10: It's a secret.
9: It's a secret. Damn. You can't tell me anything.
10: He told me it's a secret. No. He didn't tell me. Yeah.
9: But has he got a role now in ongoing negotiations?
10: Nope. I mean, we decided that we will not share that we had a meeting.
9: It's too late. The cat's out of the bag.
10: No, but we decided. Yeah.
9: That's a very good answer.
10: Sorry. I'm so sorry. But he's looking good.
9: He's looking good, right?
10: Sorry.
9: Are you going to see him again while you're here?
10: It's a secret.
9: Okay.
10: I'm sorry. I can't.
9: Who else would you like to see while you're here? We were chatting earlier and you mentioned that you would like to have a meeting with Elon Musk. Can you tell us what you would be sitting down to discuss with him?
10: No, first of all, we are thankful to his company, to SpaceX, and to Elon. We really had good connection for our people during these challenges, during the war with Starlink. So it's important. Yes, very important. The problem is that the China is very close to such technologies, and they will share it with Russia. And it's true, they began to do it and to be very, how to say it, precisive, yes? To be very precisive on the territory of Ukraine and taking us. It was several times already when they tried to use this new technology, not massively, but they are on the way. They are training, practical time. So they use it just, the window of just of the house. The drone came just to the window and hold and waited for the people. And then attack when the people came and attacked. So it's new things between us. What really United States of America has? I mean, you have such technologies, and China will share it with Russia. Already shared. We think that at the end of December, January, that they will share these technologies, and this is a fact. That's why I just wanted to speak with, we spoke with Elon. I mean, this, our teams have to speak about it. I think it's important. Mm-hmm. It's important because all the technologies which are today, using on the territory of Ukraine, the answer is we're unstable for what? Why North Koreans are using technologies and learning in Ukraine? Why 50,000 of North Korean soldiers will come to this war? For what? To help Russians? No, I'm not sure. First of all, to get experience, to prepare the operators of drones, to prepare and to learn new technologies, new way of this war, absolutely new. Yes. And then they will use it. Yeah, they will use it on the territory where there are their interests. Mm. And that's why I think that the China is using their technologies with Russia. Not because they were great friends, brothers and sisters, not of course. Yes, everything is very pragmatic, because they will need this experience somewhere. That's why I always say that is during this war, this experience, this too long war with all these military technologies, we have to understand that the distance between, there is no distance in this war at all, at all. You see that the Iranians can use missiles already 5,000 kilometers. We use drones and missiles and jet drones, we use 3,500.
8: Ukrainian President Volodymyr Zelensky.
10: Yes, Russians are on the way also about 3,000. They will have 3,000. Yes, and I know that the goal of Russians and of Iranians, I know everybody is thinking about the missiles and about the drones, to use massively drones on from 3 to 10. So what does it mean? Where is the distance of this war? No distance. Mm-hmm. That's why we need to share technologies. We need to share help. We need to share support. We have to stop any kind of terrorism, any kind of aggressor. We have to stop them.
9: Tell me a bit about your own ballistic and anti-ballistic programs that you're developing your own. What's the state of play with these programs?
10: So for today in the world, we know that one of the best is Patriot system, what the United States has, not only United States, some Asia partners, and as I said, some licenses in Europe. So on this track, we want to have licenses for the future. Yes, but in parallel way, this one is great, but it's very expensive and not enough. Yes, not enough for the Europe and for the world between us, because the production is so small. Even with the increasing steps, which I know American government provided, and it will increase, but not enough. Yes, and will never enough. We want it very much. Understanding what does it mean what we have, I mean, this war, so we wanted to create the anti-ballistic system with cheap missiles, with our experience, and to give it, to give the licenses to other countries, them, to give them possibility to save themselves, to give them not even for the war, for peacetime, that their societies will, I mean, this will be sure in tomorrow, and will be, will come down and know that they, their shield is closed. That's what I wanted to create and to share it, because it's so difficult to get one missile. That's why I wanted us to create thousands and millions of these missiles, and just to give people, because they need it, I'm sure, just to have it. And that's why we began to work on it, and we think that in winter, end of this year, beginning next year, we will have, we hope so. This is focus, focusing, yeah, to have the first system, just to try and how it will work. This is the system, the name is Freya, mm-hmm. and God bless, it will work. No, God bless, it will not work, because we will have peace.
9: Because we will be around. Yeah. I just want to... We haven't got much time left, so I've got a couple more questions. One of them is very specific. I want to go back to the meeting you had with President Trump today. Did he ask you to withdraw your support for the International Criminal Court?
10: No.
9: Has he asked you to?
10: Never. About the criminal court?
9: Yeah, the International Criminal Court. In that
10: no, case. We never spoke about it.
9: Okay.
10: Really?
9: Good.
10: Maybe I was sleeping.
9: Yes.
10: This period of time.
9: That would be understandable. So.
10: Or maybe this part we talked in Ireland.
9: Yeah, maybe.
10: You know, you do know that you're going to... It was a joke. Just.
9: You should be careful. There are a lot of journalists in this room. Yeah. So I have my last question for you is about you. So we're very soon, this war is going to have been going on for 5 years. And I interviewed you, I think it was 3 or 4 years ago, and even then, you know, you'd been at it for 2 years. And I asked you, how do you deal with the stress? And you talked to me about helping your son with his homework. We're now facing...
10: I still have small son.
9: Do you still help him with his homework?
10: No, he's not so small.
9: All right.
10: Yeah, this is the problem of all these challenges, the time, people lives when they, I mean this, when they're short because of the war, when the people losses and time. Yes, this is the big problem. So how to halt, or what do you mean?
9: How do you deal with the stress yourself now?
10: I don't know. I'm not sure that that I really deal. No, I mean this. So what we do? We try. You know, we try to do our job in the way when. Even it's not that people will respect you. It's about in the way that you can continue after the war and after this presidential job. You will continue live in your country, go through the streets, and nobody will want to kill you and hate you. I'm just because you've been like a piece of shit, not a leader and not a man. This is what you do. The way you live and the way how you try to live. Sometimes with all my mistakes and etc. During the war you have so many mistakes. Why? Because you have to, how President Trump said, make a deal. So you have to make hundreds of deals per day. Not comfortable. Very sensitive. Sometimes, I know, when you don't even want to do this, but you have to. Yeah, so a lot of things. And that's why it's all about that you think that it's your attitude to your job, your country, and your people. At the end of the days, everything is around people. So people give you energy to live, and also there are people whom you hate, and they took all your energy. And yes, and that's why it's all about it. So I try to live for good people. I hope that there are around us a lot of good people. Hope
9: well,
10: so.
9: President Zelensky, I'm sure the good people in this room
10: are
9: hoping for a deal and that you finally get some rest. So thank you very much.
2: Thank you so much.
9: Thank you.
8: Ukrainian President Volodymyr Zelensky speaking with the Wall Street Journal about his nation's ongoing war with Russia and his recent meeting with President Trump at the sidelines of the UN General Assembly. He talked to Journal Editor-in-Chief Emma Tucker. 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
11: Zooming in for softball. All hugs and big smiles for the Congressional Women's Softball game. The Bad News Babes say hello to the lawmakers of Team Congress. They're all lined up for a great cause on Monumental Sports Network.

0: 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Future ready. 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Monumental Sports Network has the coverage. As we raise funds and awareness for young women with breast cancer, it's a match pitting the D.C. press corps, dubbed the Bad News Babes, against Team Congress, a bipartisan bunch having fun on the diamond. It is so nice to see you again. Alongside Congressional Women's Softball Hall of Famer Sherry Bustos, I'm Joe Beninati. We will visit with Chris Saliza in just a few moments. Sherry, this event's been a mainstay since 2009, and over the last 17 years, we've come a long way. Does it feel like we're all grown up?
1: We are all grown up. We're here under the lights at Audi Field. If you go back to that first game, it was at a neighborhood park. And just picture this. Second base was a tree. So, yes, we've come a long way.
0: You know, thinking back to July of 25, the lawmakers tripped up the press corps in a game that was shortened by lightning. Let's refresh your memory on how this game will be played. Seven innings. Every hitter starts with a 1-1 count. After two strikes, you can have two foul balls, but after that, you're out. If a team scores more than 10.5 innings, the inning ends. The batter will be called out. There's no bunting in this game, at least intentionally. No pun intended. We have all the bases covered. Chris Saliza down on the field. Chris, now's about the time the intensity gets ramped up.
2: Joe Villa, I've been talking to members of Congress. They miss Congresswoman Bustos. They wish she was down here. Need that bat in the lineup. But yes, look, this is fun and for charity, but they take it seriously. Members of Congress, more than a dozen practices starting at 6 a.m. So this is, they are ready, and they are ready to win back-to-back. They hope, though my money's on the press. Joe B, back to you.
0: Dude, get your glove ready. Two teams getting their last instructions. Their final warm-up. Stay there with us when we return to Audi Field. We'll intro the two clubs and enjoy the national anthem from our nation's capital.

0: Last year, the lawmakers down the press corps 5-3. That game was ended in the bottom of the fourth. And pitcher Kathy Castor was the MVP of the game a season ago. And she is reintroduced as the hurler tonight. Kathy, the first woman elected to U.S. Congress to represent the Tampa Bay area. She'll be pitching to Kim Schreier, a board-certified pediatrician, Dr. Kim. Been pretty good at the plate lately in the last four games, 3-for-9. Mentioned the lawmaker win last year, their fifth all-time. The press corps has won 7 of the last 9 and 10 times total. Lineups for the Bad News Babes. Cassie Simeon will lead it off. Frazee's a heavy hitter. Reagan Reese has been dubbed the secret weapon. It's not going to be so secret for so long. Big hitter. Same for Bridget Bowman in the cleanup spot. And Emery Hudeman hitting fifth. Hendry, Wire, Keith, Keeler, and Bendery. And the Bad News Babes will hit all the way down to Mika Solner, 14th in the batting order. Umpires tonight, Jamie Dilla behind the plate, Nick Falvo at second. We're ready to roll. It's the 18th Congressional Women's Softball Game on Monumental Sports Network. This one's blooped over the shortstop head. It'll fall. A leadoff single for Cassie Simeon.
1: First swing, first pitch.
0: Stepping to the plate, Gretchen Frazee, the shortstop. Filling that void created by Katie Labosco. Labosco sitting this game out to a new mommy in July. Every hitter starts with a 1-1 count. Caster's 2-1 on the way. Lifted to left. Easy pickings for Kim King Hines. One away.
1: She caught that with confidence.
0: This is a good thing, what you want to see from
1: Absolutely.
0: Your left fielder.
1: Absolutely.
0: Hitting in the three spot, Reagan Reese.
1: Oh, she's supposed to be good.
0: Yes.
1: College softball player.
0: Correct. Reagan Reese, who played softball in the Hillsdale College team, Division II. Rips this one to left center, over the head of Angie Craig. Simeon turning second. The ball goes beneath the makeshift outfield fence, so that'll be a ground rule double. As advertised, Reagan Reese going to put a charge into the softball tonight. Here's another woman with plenty of pop in her bat, Bridget Bowman, who hit the first out-of-the-park home run in Congressional Women's Softball Game history back in 2018. She's the cleanup hitter. One down in the top of the first. Caster missing up and away, 3-1. To Bridget Bowman. Rolled to the right side. Fedorchak will take it the short way. Simeon will score on that infield putout. Folks, this inning is brought to you by Epic Concepts and Dell Technologies. Emery Hudeman to the dish. Hudeman pops this one foul. Hudeman, 5 for her last 10. The past captain of the Bad News Babes. Foul tip. A runner in scoring position. Hudeman trying to drive in Reagan Reese. Watches this one stay high. The count level at 2-2. Caster's 2-2 on the way is low. A base on balls. A walk for Hudeman. Puts runners on the corners. Erica Hendry's turn at the plate. Over the last 3 outings, she's 2-for-8. Lifts this one to center. It'll fall. It'll plate Reese. A run scoring single for Erica Hendry.

0: This one, line to the second baseman. Debbie Wasserman Schultz ends the inning. The Bad News Babes strike twice. Team Congress coming up to the plate when we return.
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0: 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Here in Washington, D.C., two sides that were worried, obsessed with the weather. It's turned out to be a very nice 60-degree evening. Team Congress coming to the plate after the Bad News Babes put up a two-spot in the top of the first. Brianna Keeler will pitch to Julie Podorchak. Podorchak, new captain for Team Congress. Lifts this one to the shortstop. There to make the play, settling underneath it. Gretchen Frazee lets us spell out the defense for the Bad News Bays. Simeon, Frazee, Wire, and Bowman from third to first. Keith back behind the plate. Hudeman, Reese, Hendry, and Desjardins left to right in the outfield. This one's whistled up the middle. A solid single for Kim King-Hines.
15: That was a nice rep.
0: It sure was. Brianna Keeler is on the hill. 20 plus years now with CNN. Charisse Davids is at the plate. Bouncing this one to third. Simeon looking for the force out. The throw is off the bag. And everybody's safe. Now, King-Hines is caught, able to scurry back to the bag in time. Sarah Wire there at second base, not able to reel that one in. Cleanup hitter is Shelly Moore Capito. Bouncing this one to Keeler. She'll play it safe. Gets the out at first base. There's two away. Angie Craig to the dish. With a couple of runners in scoring position. Taps this one foul. Angie Craig, representative from Minnesota's 2nd District. takes a look at that one. Angie, a big-time WNBA Minnesota Lynx fan.
9: Season ticket holder.
0: Count runs full. It's a walk for Angie Craig. Loading the bases for the designated hitter, Kat Kamek. Kamek, who didn't play in last year's Congressional Women's Softball game for good reason. She was pregnant at the time. Looking at the lineups for Team Congress. Kamek hitting in the sixth spot. Kat Kamek's fifth ever Congressional Women's Softball game. Keeler missing low. The count's at 3-1. Bounce back to the pitcher. Keeler coming home. Safe there. King Hines scores. Looking for that play at the plate. Becca Ballant has a chance to tie this game and then some. Lining this one back to Keeler, who plays to first to end the inning. One down. Heading to the second in D.C. with you in just a few moments on Monumental Sports Network.
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0: Eliza, he has Kat Kamek standing by.
26: Joe B., thank you. Yes, you mentioned this, but Congresswoman Kamek was here last year but not playing. Why?
27: Well, when you're 8 months pregnant, they frown upon you smacking balls out of the park and rounding the bases, especially given my history of trucking catchers at home plate. So they,
26: yeah, that's, you know, probably not for the best. Tell me why you like doing this.
27: Well, it's for a great cause, first and foremost, but the camaraderie of being out on the field, practicing early mornings, just getting a chance to know your colleagues as people rather than what you see on television or in the headlines. It's honestly what makes us better, both as people but as legislators.
26: I love it. Joe B., back to you.
0: Great to have Chris Saliza with us on the field. Joe Beninati, Sherry Bustos joining you on Monumental Sports Network. Top of the second. This one's lined up the middle. A solid single for Tamara Keith.
9: Good hit.
0: Brianna Keeler is set to come to the plate. Brianna in her 10th congressional women's softball game. Pitcher to pitcher here.

0: Count runs to 3-1. A base on balls for Brianna. Caster's second walk on the night. Should bring us to Jen Bendery, starting in right center. Bad News Babes. That name was coined by Brianna Keeler. Bendery with the Huffington Post. A called strike for 2-2. Infield pop-up handled well by Sharice Davids. Emily Gooden's turn at the plate. Captain for the Bad News Babes. Most improved player back in 2019. Two runners aboard. One down. Cued foul. Caster missing again. Emily says there are always butterflies, Cherry, when she gets to the plate, but especially with the 1-1 count. She doesn't like to start with a 1-1 count.
1: Yeah, those are the rules. It always did seem odd. You had to go up there, and the first strike is already thrown before it's thrown. And it puts a lot of pressure on the pitcher as well.
0: Another walk here, and the bases are full. Folks, this inning brought to you by Apigent and Dell Technologies. Cicely Wedgeworth is at the dish. Most improved player last year. Cicely, a varsity hockey player in high school. I knew there was another reason why I liked her. Backed off the plate there on a strike call. 2-2.
1: That's got to feel bring good it up. For Caster.
0: There's a strikeout looking. Lisa Desjardins' turn. PBS News correspondent. Pops this one up on the infield. Snagged once more by Debbie Wasserman Schultz. One of the event's founders is all smiles on her way back to the dugout. Team Congress looking to tie it up in the bottom of the second.
2: 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Voters will also decide 36 gubernatorial contests. 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C-SPAN's Washington Journal, our live forum inviting you to discuss the latest issues in government, politics, and public policy. From Washington, D.C. to across the country. Coming up Thursday morning, we'll talk about the upcoming meeting here in Washington, D.C. between President Trump and Chinese leader Xi Jinping and the looming AI arms race between the U.S. and China. First with Gregory Allen, founder and CEO of Decision Tree Research. And later, we'll preview that meeting with Aspen Strategy Group Executive Director Anya Manuel. C-SPAN's Washington Journal. 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